0: Nation from Moscow. Elias Kluwer, ABC News, London.
1: Elon Musk's SpaceX is a step closer to going public, officially announcing its highly anticipated initial public offering. The value of SpaceX is expected to surpass $1.3 trillion and will make Mr. Musk the world's first trillionaire. Recapping the top story in this bulletin, police have made an emergency declaration at a far north Queensland school. Officers are investigating threats made against Cairns State High School. The facility and properties around it are being evacuated. Meantime, a pedestrian has been struck by a police car nearby. The woman was hit at the intersection of Sheridan and Lily Streets in Cairns about 7 o'clock this morning. The weather for Queensland, isolated showers about eastern Cape York, mostly sunny elsewhere. Cairns 26, Townsville and Rockhampton 27, Mackay 23 degrees, Bundaberg 25, Mount Isa 24. In the state southeast, a mostly sunny day, Brisbane and Ipswich 24, Logan, the Gold and Sunshine Coast, a top of 23, Toowoomba 20. 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
3: Hello, good morning. Oh, well, there's lots going on around the place and we'll keep you updated with all of those stories as they develop across today. In the next hour, reforms announced as part of the federal budget are hoped to cut huge NDIS spending and banish the bad actors, but some have concerns it could see a return to people with disability being ostracised from their communities. That conversation just ahead. And we say it takes a village to raise a child, but what happens when the whole village is tired, stressed, stretched, and still trying to get dinner on the table? The juggle is real, as they say. 1300 630 222. 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
3: Suzanne Graham Ryan with you this morning. Well, families and advocates are very concerned that some of the proposed reforms to the NDIS could set inclusion back decades. As the government tries to rein in providers scamming and rorting the system, many argue NDIS participants are the ones that are being penalised in all of this. As advocates call for more detail and more transparency from the government on what the change will look like, there is still a lot of concern and what ifs from those in the middle. Jodie Herbert is a neurodiversity and disability consultant, and she's also the mother of a man who has a disability, and she's expressed her concerns.
4: It's the community participation that actually gives people the quality of life that they never had before. Before the NDIS, funding was very limited. They either stayed at home or they were put into institutions, or they went out in these massive buses to go bowling together, things like that. But there was no individual choice. You know, you had to go along with the crowd. The NDIS is kind of looking back at that pre-2012 version of health, and they are... Their language is almost like it's going to go back to that, and that is scaring people with disability as well.
3: When I hear about it, that's where my mind goes to a time when my family and my brother never left the house. As many people know, I have a brother who is an NDIS participant, and we never left the house because his needs were so high, and it meant that we felt alienated from our community. Is that a fear for you?
4: Yes. I used to live down the lane from a boy that had been born with Down syndrome, and we never were allowed to play with him. He was only ever in his yard or in his house. He never came out into the lane to play with the rest of us. He wasn't allowed. And if he did come out, we were sort of, the adults would say to us, oh, you know, he's different, he's stupid. So, I mean, we, as a society, we've come a long way to accepting people with disability, working with them, getting them into the workforce. I mean, the NDIS has been so successful. It's gotten like 25% of the people with the

0: getting and finding a finding and keeping a job funding into the workforce. Now, that is amazing. You know, that has happened over the last 6 years.
1: Are you concerned that stigmatizing and that alienation is a real concern from moves like what the government's done?
0: Yes, I do. I think the main move that the government's trying to do is push a lot of this funding back out to the states. That's definitely going to take us back into the pre-2012 era, or even the pre-2000 era, back when you know, funding was allocated as per postcode by population. So people in remote areas would have less access to supports than people in metropolitan areas. The other thing the states are requesting is access to GST funding. At this point, NDIS services do not have GST added on to them, which means we can access, you know, the full 100% of our budget. But if we are going to have to start paying GST to the states on the services that we get, then that is going to eat into our budget, just like it did back in 2005 when we had the helping children with autism funding. Mm-hmm. That was $12,000 over 2 years, which was managed by Faxia. And 10% of that $12,000 actually had to go back to Faxia to pay for the administration of that funding, which meant that, you know, we really only had $10,200 to play with out of the $12,000 that we were given. So when we're dealing with, you know, packages or plans that are, say, $100,000 or more, that's going to be like $10,000, $15,000 of that funding that's going to go to the states as GST payments. And that's cutting into the budget that we're getting. So I don't really see that as being good. Definitely services and diagnosis by postcode is going to be a massive issue, because it's going to come down to, you know, people in Victoria will get, you know, better services, better funding than, say, people in regional Queensland or WA. It's going to become a nightmare, and people are going to have to move to the better area to access that. My family, we even had to do that in 2011. We moved from Sydney to Canberra because the New South Wales education scheme was failing our oldest son, who was ASD nonverbal, and so we moved to Canberra to get into the better education scheme for him. And we're really grateful that we made that move, because it worked so well for our family. But, you know, that's just an example, nothing to do with the NDIS, but that's how different things can be between the states.
1: Advocate and mum Jodie Herbert there, calling for more detail about the proposed reforms to the NDIS and how they may impact participants.
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1: Well, raising kids has never been easy, but it can feel like families are carrying a lot right now. 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

0: Fleetwood Mac, Little Lies from 1987. Susan with you this morning on ABC across Queensland. There's no question raising kids, it is not an easy task, but it can feel like there is a lot of pressure on families right now. And I wonder, maybe you've got some advice, maybe something that you wish someone told you when you were raising kids. Maybe you're still raising your kids, or what do you wish people understood right now? 1300 630 222, or text on 0487 993 222.
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0: Lots of people are feeling very stretched at the moment. Parents are juggling work and bills and screens and school and emotions and routines and that battle around whatever's in the fridge or in the cupboard. You know, whatever you have is not what they want. You know what I mean. For a lot of families, grandparents are right in the thick of it too, sometimes doing pickups, babysitting, sleepovers, and sometimes helping hold the whole show together. But the way we talk about kids' well-being has changed a lot from one generation to the next. So how do families support children emotionally without turning parenting into one giant guilt trip? Carol Markey-Dodds is a parenting expert with Triple P Parenting and is with me now. Good morning.
4: Good morning, Sue.
0: Carol, every generation probably says parenting is harder now, but what do you think families, do you think families are under a different kind of pressure these days?
4: I certainly do, and just the list of things that you rattled off at the start just then, and, you know, social media and two parents working, those weren't necessarily things that were happening when grandparents were having children. So society has changed. We do need two jobs to pay the bills. There's so many opportunities for children, so we're juggling so many things. But parents are also feeling really lonely and isolated and imperfect. So they're doubting their confidence. And the latest data that we saw today showing 60% of parents are feeling depressed or anxious. Their mental health is suffering.
0: And it becomes a bit of a vicious cycle, doesn't it? When a child is anxious and clingy, angry, acting out, or just having a rough time, how often is that really a sign

0: that the whole household is maybe a bit stretched.
1: That's such a common link between how the parents are feeling and how the children are coping, because we know that those parents who are able to be calm and responsive and warm and tune into their children when they need support, then those children do better. But if we're in a cycle of everyone's a bit anxious, everyone's a bit stressed, everyone's irritable, then they're the patterns of behaving that we all learn in our family home. So it's so important that we're supporting parents and carers. And it's more than it's practical parenting support and advice so that they can feel confident in the way that they're reacting to their children. But it's also support so that they do have the income they need to survive on. They do have housing security, food and fuel and so on. So cost of living is a huge stress for families.
0: A lot of grandparents might be listening now thinking, we didn't talk about feelings like this when we were raising kids. How do we explain children's well-being in a way that doesn't make different generations feel judged or feel othered?
1: That's so true, isn't it? So the approach from when we had our grandparents raising children to now, it does differ. And there is much more recognition about the impact of our early childhood experiences and the way that we're parented has a lifelong impact on our outcomes. So we now know that if children have difficulty regulating their emotions when they're young, if they're not supported to develop that emotional regulation, they're likely to have challenges as they get older, difficulties with relationships, with school, with work, health, and so on. So I think it's about sharing what we now know about the impact of parenting. We've always known it's important, but it's vitally important to the health and well-being of the next generation.
0: You're hearing from Carol Markey-Dodds, a parenting expert with Triple P Parenting. Are there things that grandparents might do with the best intentions that can accidentally make things trickier for parents?
1: They certainly can. And we do need to get support, and grandparents are often a really willing group of people who are there to help with raising children. But it's important that grandparents do tune in and talk to their children about how they want their child to be parented. And it is going to likely be different to how they were brought up. So it's about having some willingness to respect the approach that their child is now using with their children.
0: Everybody's usually coming to it with good intentions, right?
1: Absolutely.
0: Parents already get told to do a million things. Limit screens, pack healthy lunches, stay calm, build resilience, keep routines, don't yell, be present. How do we stop all of this advice becoming just another source of stress?
1: That's so true, isn't it? There's such a huge demand on poor old parents. And I guess it's hard to get away from, because we do know that if we can be calm, if we can be present and have some clear boundaries, whether it's on screen time or other particular behaviours, that these are the things that are important for our children's well-being. But the other part of it is making sure that there is support and time for you as an individual. So every parent carer has their own needs and interests. So is it that you've got time for your pottery class or social interaction with other people or your sport? It's about how do you fit those things in? And when you can build up time so that you've got some time away, your partner has some time away, you have time together, then that's where you are likely to find the journey a little bit easier.
0: Sometimes that's easier said than done though, Carol.
1: It certainly is. And sometimes, you know, the best friendships, though, come from what you enroll your children in.
0: Yeah.
1: So if you do feel isolated or lonely, perhaps engaging your child in, I don't know, netball, football, gymnastics or music, social activities. And then that network of parents that you form becomes your friendship group and your support network for the next few years. And I think we have lost those things like the old first mother's group and play groups. It's hard to attend those now when you're working during the day. Mm. So how do we replace those groups? And often it does come through the interactions that your children have in their extracurricular activities.
0: Mm. For families listening this morning where everyone is maybe a bit tired and a bit snappy, maybe even a bit hangry if there's no good stuff in the fridge, as we know that kids like to say, what's one small

0: realistic thing that they could try this week to make home feel a little calmer?
1: The best thing is looking after yourself, and sometimes it's just on the inside telling yourself, just breathe, take a breath so you calm your mind and then react. So not reacting straight away, just pausing for that 5 seconds, just lower the, I guess, the anxiety in yourself, and then being able to respond. And you don't have to have all the answers, and you don't have to have a fridge full of all the things that your child wants to eat. Children do need to learn how to accept no, we don't have it, we can't have it. And that's part of that parenting journey.
0: Carol Markey-Dodds, parenting expert with Triple P Parenting. Thanks so much for your time today.
1: Thank you.
0: Thank you. And with all of that in mind, what do you wish someone had told you when you were on that parenting journey? Or what do you wish as a parent now that you wish other people understood about what it's like to be parenting right now? Call through 1300 630 222 or text on 0487 993 222. News headlines just ahead after that. Hearing from another person about the importance of volunteering in our regional communities, and it's from a place where you might not necessarily expect and first think of when you think of volunteers. Stay with me for more.

0: From 1991, Miss Free Love, 69, from the Hoodoo Gurus. You're on ABC across Queensland. Susan with you this morning, asking you what did you wish somebody had told you when you were on your parenting journey? 1300 630 222 or text on 0487 993 222.
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0: It is 10:30, time to find out what's making news this morning. To do that, Emma Jones joins me. Good morning.
2: Good morning, Susan. Just bringing the latest on an emerging and evolving situation in the far north. Police have made an emergency declaration under the Public Safety Preservation Act following an ongoing incident at a Cairns North educational facility this morning. The PSPA was declared around 9:25 a.m. following reports that a threat had been made. The school, Cairns North High School, has been evacuated as a precaution and students have been moved to a safe location. Parents and carers are advised not to attend the facility to collect their children while the incident is ongoing, and an exclusion zone has been set up between Lake Street, Minnie Street, Grove Street and McLeod Street. Residents in those streets are also being urged to remain indoors and the public are being advised to avoid the area. In a separate incident this morning, also in Cairns, a pedestrian has been struck by a police car nearby. The woman was hit at an intersection of Sheridan and Lily Streets in Cairns about 7 o'clock this morning. Officers rendered medical assistance before she was taken to hospital with life-threatening injuries. In other news, Queensland's Child Safety Inquiry will hold its ceremonial closing hearing today. The 11-month probe examined systemic failures in the state's child protection system, sparked by alarming reports of abuse and poor outcomes for vulnerable young people. The commissioner will outline the final direction of the final report today before it's handed down tomorrow. And in sport, the Rabbitohs NRL coach says the club will never walk away from their player Jai Arrow. Arrow hasn't played for South this season due to a serious shoulder injury, but yesterday the club revealed that the following extensive testing, he has been diagnosed with motor neuron disease at 30 years old. Wayne Bennett is the coach of the Rabbitohs and he said Jai's been loyal to him and that the Souths won't let Jai down. Just going back to that emergency declaration in Cairns, there is an exclusion zone currently set up between Lake Street, Minnie Street, Grove Street and McLeod Street. Parents and carers are advised not to attend the area to collect their children while the incident is ongoing, and those in that area already are urged to remain indoors. There'll be more news to come at 11 o'clock.
0: Thank you very much for that update, Emma. Yes, very important that people are staying safe in that area, and we'll bring you more details on that story across today. Thanks, Emma. You are on ABC across Queensland this morning. Thanks for being with me today. Coming up very shortly, across this week we've been talking about the importance of volunteers. You've even been hearing about volunteers and why they get into it and why they keep going along. We've been sharing the love. We'll continue to do that. And next we're looking at people who help keep regional Queensland's showgrounds buzzing year after year. Do stay with me to hear more on that one.

0: Miley Cyrus, younger you, you are on ABC across Queensland, 25 minutes until your 10 o'clock, 11 o'clock ABC News. Thanks for being with me today. Well, as you've been hearing across this week, it is National Volunteer Week, and all week we have been shouting out the people who give their time to make things happen in their communities. And few things rely on volunteers quite like our shows. Across the state, show societies are powered by people giving up their time, setting up, packing down, organising entries, wrangling crowds, animals, marquees, and all of the little things that most of us maybe never see or notice. But the reason these country and regional traditions keep rolling year after year, Ian Muller-Nielsen is the president of the Cairns Show and joins me now. Good morning.
1: Good morning. How are you going? I need to correct something, though. I'm the secretary manager here.
0: My president is
1: Ian Allen.
0: Oh, thank you very much for that. So,
1: not a problem. That's okay.
0: How much do regional shows rely on volunteers?
1: 100%. If we didn't have the volunteers, we wouldn't be running because we work on very, very small margins. If we do have a profit at all. So if we have to pay people to do that, your local show wouldn't exist.
0: Mm. It'd be unfeasible.
1: Or you'd have to increase your gate twofold.
0: Yeah. Well, talk us through some of the jobs that volunteers do that the average person might not see as they come along and have the fun and have all of those great treats that we love at the show.
1: Right. Okay. So I'll start from the beginning. We have 37 committee members. They are responsible for the Cairns Show. And of that, 17 are management committee, and then the other 20 are related to the show event itself. So the management group, who are all volunteers, they actually oversee the whole grounds and then make sure there's enough funding for the show event as such. So they're there all year round. So you see them, they're doing working bees, they're manning car parks, they're running the Cairns Show Wine Awards, they're running the Cairns Show, they're looking at the Cairns Show Auto Spec. They're all things that happen all the time. And as you say, you've got the gates, the parking, the setup, the pull down. But one of the groups that people don't ever see, we have here on the grounds, we've got the Lions Club, we've got the Rotary Club. We've just taken the she shed on. We've got Great Motive. We've got Cairns Model Railway Club. We've also got Fibrecrafters. And all of those groups, with what they do, they have upkeep their little areas all year. And then the money that they make is their seeding funding for all the projects that they do in the Cairns area or Cairns and surrounding areas.
0: It sounds
1: so that's
0: like
1: a group that's always forgotten about.
0: A village of volunteers.
1: Sorry?
0: A village of volunteers that you have to keep all of these great things happening.
1: That's right. Well, we look at roughly 1,500 volunteers here. And

0: Oh. It's just one. So you've got art and craft, you've got potters, you've got skill displays, you've got goats.
1: Oh, cattle. It's replicated again and again. When think of the show, when does the volunteer work actually begin for the show itself?
0: Well, for the show itself, it's all year round.
1: Mm.
0: And the management committee employees, and I'm one of them, there are 8 people here altogether, 2 are part-timers, and we are responsible making sure that everything runs smoothly in the way of sponsorship, in the way of schedules, in the way of show guides, in the way of making sure we've got tickets, ribbons, all of those sorts of things.
1: Yeah. It's not just a show up on the day,
0: We do have people show up on the day, and those are the people who we advertise for our pre-sold ticket booth out at Earl Shopping Town. We also need people to run the gates.
1: And this would be replicated right across the state with shows all over the place. Ian Muller-Nielsen is from the Cairns show. Do you find that people do come back year after year to volunteer because the show becomes part of their life?
0: You do. And some of my committee members who are volunteers, I think, if I remember correctly, I think the oldest one who is one of the vice presidents is 90 years of age.
1: 90 years, yeah.
0: Yeah, we've got a couple that are in their 80s, and then we've got some new blood coming through that are between their 40s and 60s.
1: When you think of regional communities, what do we lose if these volunteer-run shows start to fade?
0: Well, we're very, very lucky in that we offer the opportunity for people to come and man the gates. I should say person the gates, but anyway. And some of them will bring along their children. When I say children, they've got to be 16 years of age or older, and they're supervised by mum, dad, uncle, aunt, whatever. But to get them in, once they've done their 3-hour shift, they've actually gained entry to the show that they can go and enjoy the show. So they haven't had to pay the gate fee.
1: Oh, it's lots of goodness, and you just give a bit and you get a bit. I love that.
0: Exactly right.
1: What would you like to say to the people behind the scenes at the shows right across the state, the ones with clipboards, the keys, the radios, maybe the ribbons and probably not enough sleep? What would you like to say to them?
0: Oh, just a huge thank you. We could not do without you. And it's not just your local show. It's everything that's around that exists. Your local service clubs, they rely on volunteers. Mm. The scouts, it just goes on and on and on.
1: There's volunteers everywhere we look, but often we just don't see them, Ian.
0: Yes, that's correct. Well, we have the Edgell Soccer Club come and do the parking for us. And I haven't mentioned them, but they do the parking for us. We have men's sheds come and do some parking on the main streets. And they're all involved. They just do such a wonderful work. And then you have people as volunteers in the ring making sure the jumps to the right height, they're supervising the equestrian events, and it goes on and on and on.
1: Well, Ian Muller-Nielsen from the Cairns Show, thank you very much for being with me today and reminding us to look around and to notice the volunteers around us. Thanks for your time today.
0: Thank you very, very much, Lee, and thanks for the opportunity.
1: Thank you. You are on ABC across Queensland. Maybe you've noticed more volunteers around you, just keeping communities ticking along as we've had this conversation across the week. We always love to hear from a good volunteer. And thank you very much to Ian there for having a chat about the work that volunteers do, especially when we look to the shows. A lot of us love the shows, the rides, the fairy floss, the Dagwood dogs, lots of goodies, maybe even the show bags, lots of goodies at the show. Shortly on the program, we're going to be meeting a young Queenslander who taught herself to snowboard despite having only 30% total vision and now has thousands of followers on social media sharing her life and motivating lots of different people. Stay with me.

0: Foo Fighters, Learn to Fly from 1999 from the album There's Nothing Left to Lose, and a lot of people getting very excited to see the Fooies because, of course, they're touring the country in later this year. In November, the shows kick off and heading to lots of different places around the state.
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0: She can't legally drive, but Chanel Morris taught herself how to snowboard with only 30% vision. Chanel loves to share life on social media and has gained thousands of followers, sharing everything from playing golf, running races, snowboarding, and the realities of living with limited vision. On Global Accessibility Awareness Day, she told Chloe Maxwell about becoming a disability advocate and what it's like growing up with limited vision.
2: So they didn't find out until I was about 4 years old. We were going travelling around Australia on my dad's boat. So they took me to the doctor to get a general health check, and that's when they discovered something was alarmingly wrong. The doctor then referred us to an optometrist, who then referred us to a specialist because this condition was just something they've never seen before.
3: And what was the condition that caused you to go blind?
2: So it doesn't have a name, and to this day it's still technically a case study. So I'm the only one in the world that's got it. Basically, it means that I see about 30% eyesight. I'm legally blind in one eye, and yeah, there's not many answers. I go every year for checkups, and it's been the same my whole life. But unfortunately, there's no cure at this stage.
3: So what do you think you've missed out on over the years, having only 30% vision?
2: So an obvious one is that I can't drive a car. That was pretty devastating to hear at 16 years old, when everyone else could do it except for me. So I definitely miss out on that freedom and the independence, and obviously being able to go through the Macca's drive-thru and all that kind of stuff. But I've also missed out on lots of opportunities to do with like sporting. I wouldn't, you know, take part in a lot of sport growing up. I just thought, you know, I couldn't see things. I also missed out on some parties and things like that because it was quite overwhelming for me, and there's just been a lot of opportunities I haven't gone for because I've been quite anxious about it and I wouldn't see a lot of things. Yeah. I struggle to cook. I can't see if things are cooked or not. I struggle to see the dials on ovens and microwaves, so that makes it really difficult. I struggle to recognize people, so catching up with friends can cause a lot of anxiety. I can't see if they're looking at me. I go earlier to places just so they find me. I don't have to find them. I struggle to see if there's stains on my clothes or even do my makeup. A lot of the time I have to ask my family if my makeup's blended before I go somewhere. So there's so many different challenges. Then there's things in the community like going grocery shopping. I can't read price tags. I can't read menus at cafes. So I rely heavily on other people like support workers or friends and family to basically navigate me in the community. I rely on my phone a lot, so I can zoom in on there. I use my photo app so much. So there's so many photos of random menus and price tags on my camera roll because that's what I use to zoom in and navigate. That works best for me in the community. I also have a monocular, which is basically like binoculars, but one, and that helps me zoom in on number plates for Ubers, for example, and just really small details like that. And I also use different magnifiers, just like little devices you can get that magnify things like a piece of paper, and it has a light on it, and I get to zoom in on that as well.
3: So how did TikTok come into play for you?
2: So I essentially hit rock bottom in Australia, and I became housebound, and I really believed I couldn't do a lot and navigate the community. And I realized I really had to change my life, and the only way we grow in life is through challenge. So I decided to send myself to New Zealand for a solo ski season.
3: Wow.
2: Which was huge. I've never lived independently, let alone in another country.
3: And you flew by yourself?
2: Yes.
3: To go skiing?
2: Yep.
3: By yourself.
2: I taught myself how to snowboard, and
3: wow.
2: I can't even see a few feet ahead of me. So that changed my whole life. And so I started to document my journey. I pulled out my phone and I recorded my snowboarding or playing golf or just going to a restaurant on my own. And I started to create a community online through showing this, because I think people saw, you know, if she can do it, I can do it. And then it just started to grow from there. And honestly, it changed my life.
3: If you could give one piece of advice to someone that was suffering from low eyesight like yourself, what would you say?
2: Oh, there's so much, and I love this question, but I would definitely say that we are more capable than we think that we are, and it's time to prove that to yourself. And the way you do that is by challenging yourself step by step, but you'll realize that you can definitely do more than you ever thought was possible for you.
0: That's Chanel Morris there speaking with the ABC's Chloe Maxwell. Thanks for being with me today. There will be just a few minutes until your 11 o'clock ABC News.

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1: Howdy, it's Adam Stephen. Join me today for a radio road trip across regional Queensland. You'll laugh, hear news that matters, and meet real characters. That's Drive from 3 this afternoon on ABC Far
0: North. Thanks so much for your company this morning. It's always lovely to be with you. Well, police, as we've been hearing, have made an emergency declaration in Far North Queensland. Officers are investigating those threats made against Cairns State High School. The facility and properties around it have been evacuated and an exclusion zone has been set up. While in a separate incident, a Brisbane school has also been evacuated after threats were made there as well. Here's Joshua McIntosh with the latest.
2: Police made an emergency declaration in Far North Queensland about 9:30 this morning after a threat was made against the Cairns State High School. The facility and neighbouring buildings have been evacuated. An exclusion zone has been set up, taking in Lake, Minnie, Grove and McLeod streets. Parents, carers and other members of the public are being asked to stay away from the area while the incident is ongoing. Another school on Brisbane's south side has also been evacuated after a separate threat, but police have given Sunnybank State High School the all clear, saying there's no threat to students or the public there.
0: That's the ABC's Joshua McIntosh, and there will be more details as the more details emerge across today. Thank you very much for being with me today, and tomorrow, Gardening Australia's Jerry Colby Williams will be with me to answer your gardening questions. That will be with you straight after your 10 o'clock ABC news. So make sure you have a bit of a ponder about what's been going on in your garden. Are there enough birds? Are there enough bees? Are there other pests that might be making their way into your garden? Get ready to call through after the 10 o'clock ABC News, 1300 630 222. Jot that number down. I'll remind you tomorrow too. You can also send me a text on 0487 993 222. After your 11 o'clock ABC News, Sarah Konoski's guest on Conversations today is Dr. Gabor Mate. Gabor was born in Budapest to a Jewish family. Just before Nazi tanks rolled into the city, his mother risked handing him to a stranger on the street to try to get him to safety. Many years later, after establishing himself as a successful physician in Canada, Gabor looked at the problems in his work life and marriage and wondered if they were linked to that early trauma. He's now internationally renowned for arguing that trauma casts a long shadow in our lives, showing up in addiction, ADHD, chronic disease, and mental illness. Gabor argues that realizing the impact of trauma in all kinds allows for real healing, and as has happened in his own life. Make sure you tune in for that. Thanks for your company today. It's news time.
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5: ABC News. Good morning, I'm Maria Hatzakis. Two Queensland schools have been evacuated amid investigations into threats made against them. Joshua McIntosh reports.
2: Police made an emergency declaration in Far North Queensland about 9:30 this morning after a threat was made against the Cairns State High School. The facility and neighbouring buildings have been evacuated. An exclusion zone has been set up, taking in Lake, Minnie, Grove and McLeod streets. Parents, carers and other members of the public are being asked to stay away from the area while the incident is ongoing. Another school on Brisbane's south side has also been evacuated after a separate threat, but police have given Sunnybank State High School the all clear, saying there's no threat to students or the public there.
5: A woman suffered life-threatening injuries after being hit by a police car in Cairns in Far North Queensland. She was struck at the intersection of Sheridan and Lily Streets about 7 o'clock this morning. Officers rendered medical assistance before she was taken to the Cairns Hospital. The Forensic Crash Unit is investigating. The Premier, David Crisafulli, isn't ruling out creating a new public holiday to mark Queensland Day. State political reporter Jack Mackay has details.
6: The annual celebration is held on the 6th of June and commemorates the date Queensland separated from New South Wales to become its own colony. To mark the occasion next month, the state government's arranged a mega round of all Queensland sporting clashes involving the NRL, the AFL and netball. Premier David Crisafulli says he's open to making the day a public holiday in the future.
7: Let's see where this goes. Let's see how much the state gets behind it. Let's see what momentum is building.
6: This year, Queensland Day falls on a Saturday.
5: The federal government's announced $7 million in funding to try to contain a major diphtheria outbreak. More than 220 cases have been recorded across Australia this year. Most of them have been detected in the Northern Territory, but there have also been cases in Queensland, Western Australia and South Australia. Indigenous Australians Minister Malindiri McCarthy says the funding will help boost the response in the NT, coordination with states and territories, as well as public health information.
8: We need to ensure that the communication is there, not misinformation. We certainly saw that through COVID, and we need to ensure that the right information is getting out to our remote and regional communities.
5: A new survey shows almost 6 in 10 Australian parents are struggling with their mental health, with loneliness and self-doubt driving widespread distress. Here's National Education and Parenting reporter Connor Duffy.
9: More than 10,000 parents took part in the largest ever survey of Australian parents. Nearly half reported moderate psychological distress, while another 10% had more serious symptoms. Lead researcher Dr. Catherine Wade from the Parenting Research Centre says the findings show poor mental health can affect any parent, a major shift from earlier studies that suggested only certain demographics are at risk.
10: It suggests that the struggles associated with parenting are universal.
9: The report calls for better access to community-based support.
5: Elon Musk's SpaceX is said to become one of the most valuable publicly traded companies in the world. William Howard Evans has the story.
11: And liftoff. Go Starlink, go Falcon.
12: Following weeks of speculation, SpaceX is officially heading to the public market. The firm, which has already revolutionised rocket technology and has even larger ambitions to colonise Mars, has filed its IPO registration statement with the US Securities and Exchange Commission. The June listing is poised to become the first $1 trillion US market debut in history and will likely skyrocket Mr. Musk to trillionaire status. It will also set the stage for a number of other monumental IPOs in coming months, including technology giants OpenAI and Anthropic.
5: Queensland's weather, isolated showers about eastern Cape York, mostly sunny elsewhere, Cairns 26, Townsville and Rockhampton 27, Mackay 23, Bundaberg a top of 25, Mount Isa 24. In the state southeast, a mostly sunny day, Brisbane and Ipswich 24, Logan, the Gold and Sunshine Coasts 23, Toowoomba 20. 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
22: Dr. Gábor Máté is a physician and author. He was born in Budapest in 1944, just weeks before the Nazis occupied Hungary, and his family suffered terribly in the Holocaust. Gábor eventually fled with his parents and younger brother to Canada, where he later trained as a doctor, becoming a successful family physician. He then spent more than a decade working with people suffering drug addiction on the streets of downtown Vancouver. But as Gábor reached midlife, he came to realise that the lines between illness and health, body and mind, patient and doctor, were not as clear-cut as he had assumed. And so he began the hard but life-saving work of attending to his own suffering, which in turn allowed him to become a very different kind of doctor. Gábor has written books on addiction, on ADHD and on stress. His latest is a magnum opus, the international bestseller, The Myth of Normal, Trauma, Illness and Healing in a Toxic Culture. Hi, Gábor.
1: Thanks for the introduction. Nice to be here with you.
22: As I say, you entered the world at a very dark time, Budapest in 1944. What was happening to your family in your first year of life?
1: Hungary at that time was the only Eastern European country that had up to that point escaped the Holocaust. And however, it was a very anti-Semitic country. My father was in forced labor with the Hungarian army, which is an ally of the Germans. In March of 1944, the Nazis actually occupied Hungary, and that's when began the extermination of Hungarian Jewry. Within the space of 3 months, they killed over 500,000 people, including my grandparents in Auschwitz, and my mother and I came within a hair breadth of being deported there ourselves. But the whole first year of my life was spent under Nazi occupation with a very terrorized, grief-struck, and struggling mother, who then, when I was 11 months of age, had to give me to a complete stranger in Budapest, a Christian woman on the street, to save my life.
22: She just went up to a stranger on the street?
1: Yeah, because she thought that where we were living, I would not survive.
22: And where did that woman take you, that stranger?
1: She took them to some relatives that were living under relatively safer conditions, who then looked after me for 5 or 6 weeks.
22: So having survived the war, you and your mother and father were then found yourselves part of the Soviet Empire. What was Hungary like for you as a little boy? What do you remember?
1: Well, I remember the books that I read, the playmates that I engaged with, schools. I was very much a young acolyte of the communist ideology because I believed in the system. And my parents, of course, and our teachers could not tell me otherwise for risk of dire consequences. And the ideals of the system in terms of the brotherhood, sisterhood of humanity, equality, justice, really appealed to my own sense of justice. In 1956 came the Hungarian Revolution against the communist regime and the Soviet rule, and overnight the scales fell from my eyes and I became disillusioned with this previous system, this previously idealist system in my mind. So that was my first big disillusionment. And shortly after that, when I was 13, we left the country and moved to Canada.
22: How did your family manage to flee Hungary?
1: Well, at that time, for a period of time, the Russians allowed the borders to be fairly porous and as a safety valve, really. And I think nearly 200,000 Hungarians crossed the border into Austria and moved to the West, many of them to Australia and to North America, a few of them elsewhere in Europe.
22: Your family made its way to Canada, to Vancouver. What are your first memories of this new place?
1: To tell you the truth, I was 13 years old at the time, kind of a budding little European, Eastern European intellectual. I'd grown up in a city with a sense of history, monuments, tradition. And Vancouver, on the wild west coast of Canada, seemed very new and bland and rather uninteresting to me. It took me a while to become acclimatized to Canadian culture.
22: Did your love of music, of pop music, help you broach that connection with other teenagers?
1: You know, I still remember the greatest hits of 1957, which is when we arrived there. So getting into the pop culture was a way of acclimatizing myself to Canadian culture. And for some time, I gave up my more European interests of classical music and deep reading and so on.
22: Whose idea was it for you to become a doctor?
1: Well, all my life, that was my ambition, that was my intention, that was my calling. My grandfather, who died in Auschwitz, had been a physician. Interestingly enough, he

0: was also a writer. And I've thought about it. There was a genuine calling to alleviate suffering in the world. And of course, the practice of medicine is one beautiful way to do that. But I'd wondered since as well, was I trying to replace my grandfather in my mother's heart, who was deeply in mourning all her life about her idealized father? And was I trying to, in a sense, supplant him? Was that part of my motivation? I think it was.
1: You spent many years as a family physician and also in palliative care, and then worked for 12 years or so treating patients with serious drug addiction in Vancouver's downtown east side. Why did you leave your nice, cozy office to work on the streets? What prompted that?
0: Do you know what? When I graduated from medical school and finished my internship, my first job was in the downtown east side of Vancouver, which is North America's, indeed the Western world's, most concentrated area of drug use. So in a few square block radius, we have thousands of people injecting, inhaling, ingesting drugs of all kinds. There's nothing like that in Australia. There's nothing like it anywhere in Europe or even in the U.S. And I felt completely at home there.
1: At home?
0: Yeah. I just resonated with the energies of these troubled, very sensitive, very troubled, very dysfunctional, but very human beings. And I worked there for 6 months, and I always knew I was going to return. So when the time came, I did return. But it just called to me. And, of course, if I go back to the motivation of alleviating suffering, well, where is that most needed? Then amongst these ostracized, punished, excluded, impoverished, very ill people. So it was a way to fulfill my mandate as a physician. But again, I just felt very much at home there, and I very much recognized myself in them.
1: The book you wrote about that experience is called In the Realm of the Hungry Ghosts. That's such an evocative title. What does that phrase, hungry ghosts, mean?
0: It's actually a Buddhist term. In the Buddhist cosmology, Tibetan Buddhist cosmology, people cycle through six realms. There's the ordinary human realm, or ordinary selves. There's the animal realm, which is our drives and our appetites, our lusts. There is the hell realm, which is terror, fear, rage. In the hungry ghost realm, the creatures are depicted with small, narrow necks and gullets, big, empty bellies, which they can never fill from the outside. And that's the addictive realm, because the addiction is all about trying to fill an emptiness

0: book came from?
1: There are still different ways of explaining addiction, you know, all the way from people are making bad choices to it's the fault of the genes or it's a disease. How do you see it? What leads some people into addiction and not others?
0: Well, the choice idea that people are choosing to be addicted is absolute nonsense, and it's what governs the legal system. The legal system's approach to addiction is based on absolute nonsense.
1: Explain that more, because I think people would see many people have suffering in their lives or difficult childhoods or et cetera, et cetera. Not everyone
0: becomes addicted. Well, that's true. Many people suffer traumas and don't become psychotic. Many people suffer traumas and don't develop autoimmune disease. So there's all kinds of responses to traumatic experiences we can talk about. That addiction is one of them. I'm not saying that everyone traumatized becomes addicted. I'm saying everyone addicted was traumatized, which is a different thing. But I've never known anybody who woke up one morning and said, my choice is to become an addict. That's just nonsense. And people are compelled into that path by forces they don't even understand. But allow me to give you a definition of addiction. Let's just try this on. So addiction is manifested in any behavior in which a person finds temporary pleasure or relief and therefore craves. So pleasure, craving, relief, that's the first criteria. Second criteria, these behaviors result in suffering and harm. And thirdly, people don't give it up despite the harm. So pleasure, craving, relief, harm in the long term, inability or refusal to give it up in the long term. I said any behavior. That could be drugs, legal, like nicotine or alcohol. Could also be the illicit drugs, cocaine, crystal meth, the opiates, of course. But it could also be gambling, as I said before, pornography, sexual revolving, work, extreme sports, self-cutting, bulimia, shopping, eating, anything. The criteria is, does it give you temporary pleasure or relief? Does it cause harm? Can you give it up? So let me ask you this. I don't know you, Sarah, but according to that definition, have you ever had any kind of an addictive pattern in your life?
1: I could probably tick off a few.
0: Okay.
1: Easily.
0: Well, then I won't ask you what, but here's what I'll ask you. Choose any one of them and tell me, not what was wrong with it, but what did it give you? What did you like about it in the short term?
1: Comfort or relief.
0: Relief. Now, who needs relief?
1: People who are suffering.
0: Exactly. In other words, the addiction wasn't the choice you made. It also wasn't the disease that you had. It was your attempt to relieve suffering. And you ask anybody, whatever they're addicted to, what does it do for you? They say, numbs me, relief of pain, escape from reality, stress relief, a sense of control, a sense of belonging, a sense of vitality. All of these things are good things. In other words, the addiction is nobody's primary problem. It's an attempt to solve the problem. The problem of what? The problem of suffering, the problem of emotional pain. Hence my mantra, don't ask why the addiction, ask why the pain. And if you understand why the pain, don't look at people's genes. Don't look at their choices, look at their lives.
1: So with that understanding, Gabor, how would you start working with someone? Say someone in the grip of some terrible opioid addiction on the streets. Where do you begin then?
0: Well, I would ask them exactly what I asked you. And I'd say, your impulse to escape suffering is completely understandable. It's very human. There's nothing wrong with you. Fundamentally, your addiction is an attempt to resolve the problem of pain. Can we talk about the pain, where it came from, and can we find you other ways of dealing with it so that you don't have to destroy yourself in order to escape from your pain? It's a very different approach from saying, you got this brain disease and we just have to treat the disease. Now, the brain is involved in addiction, of course, but if you look at the parts of the brain that are involved in addiction, there are actually parts of the brain that have to do with love, with a sense of belonging, a sense of connection, and a sense of pain relief, and a sense of vitality. And if you look at human brain development, and this is what's so frustrating for me, if I allow myself to get frustrated,

0: this stuff is pure science. I don't make it up. But it's not taught in the medical schools. The average physician doesn't have a clue what I'm talking about. Not because the information is not being published in major medical journals, but because it doesn't penetrate the medical ideology. But the human brain is a social organ. It develops an interaction with the environment beginning in the womb. So already stresses on women during pregnancy, not their fault, but stresses on women during pregnancy predispose the child to mental health challenges because the cortisol, the adrenaline, and the stress hormones affect the child's developing brain. And according to a major study out of Harvard University published in the Journal of Pediatrics, which is the major pediatric journal in the world, the most important influence on the development of the human brain is the responsiveness of adult-child relationships in the early years. And when children are hurt, traumatized, like in Australia, there was a report a few years ago, tens of thousands of children have been abused in all kinds of institutions. If you look at the situation of the Aboriginal population of Australia who've been massacred, oppressed, deprived, and marginalized for hundreds of years, naturally the rate of addiction is high amongst them, as it is in Canada. And then we punish them for the pain that we've caused them. So human beings, as has been said by our great American physician, George Engel, are biopsychosocial beings, which means to say that our biology is inseparable from our emotions, our psychology, and from our social relationships. And that means that the more children suffer, the more likely they are then to become addicted, but not only just to be addicted, but also develop pathology of all kinds. And again, that's been studied, documented, the pathways have been delineated, and this information is almost completely ignored in medical training.
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2: My guest on Conversations is Dr. Gabor Maté. You said that right from the start, working with people grappling with addiction, you felt a kind of kinship or felt at home, I think you said. What was it about those people that registered with you?
0: Because I'm the same as they are. I have my own addictive behaviors, my own depressions, my own pain, my own ways of coping with pain, just to tune out, my own difficulties. I was just more fortunate than they had been, so that I could channel my energies in different directions. But even when I was working with this highly addicted population, I was still pursuing my own addictions. It didn't have to do with substances. In my case, it was shopping for classical music. Now people say, how can you compare yourself? I'm not comparing myself. The differences between me and my patients with HIV and hepatitis C and living barely outside the law are obvious, but it's the similarities that are striking in that I was compelled to do this. I would drop thousands of dollars a day sometimes. I would lie to my wife. I would ignore my kids. So for the sake of my addiction, and also for the sake of my work addiction, which if you go back to my infancy, what message did the world give me when I was an infant? That I didn't matter, that I wasn't important. Maybe I'm not even wanted. And of course, when my mother gives me to a stranger to save my life, that message that I'm not wanted is reinforced. Well, if you're not wanted, as I've often said, here's what you do. You go to medical school. Not they're going to want you all the time. And every day you get to prove how important you are. So that becomes an addiction in itself, which means now I'm ignoring my own family. So what I'm saying is that the differences are obvious, but the similarities between myself and my clients, that's what struck me.
2: Was that something that struck you at a particular moment, in a particular interaction or

0: And as I began to deal with them, I began to realize that all of us suffering humanity, we're just brothers and sisters in the same struggle to be ourselves and to relieve ourselves of suffering. And when I tell my clients in the downtown east side that, you know, I get it, I spend all this money, I can't stop myself, they wouldn't say, how can you compare yourself? They'd say, hey, Doc, you're just like the rest of us, aren't you? And the whole point is, we are all just like the rest of us. The question is, do we want to recognize that? Or do you want to feel better about ourselves by ostracizing these abject drug addicts? I spoke to 8,000 people in Sydney the other night. I asked this question that I asked you. Is my definition of addiction, how many would recognize yourself? Just about everybody puts their hands up. In other words, in reality, we're all very similar. And it's rather arbitrary and, I say, cruel to ostracize, select one segment and say, you're worse than the rest of us. It's just a way of making ourselves feel better. It's also very non-compassionate and non-helpful.
1: I'm curious about the role that your marriage played in self-examination, in that moment to realize you were having to do some of this work yourself.
0: Well, let me tell you a story. 6 years ago, I was speaking in London, and you know, I'm very good when I speak with audiences. I mean, I do a good job. I'm passionate, and I have a lot of facts to bring to the audience, and I'm a good presenter, and I'm also very compassionate. At least that part of me shows up, let me put it that way. But I was working too hard, which means I was depleted. I was in my workaholic state, which means I was depleted. And when I'm depleted, I'm not very nice to be around, including and especially for my wife. And so my wife said to me, literally, she said, buddy, you've written a book called When the Body Says No. No, you better write one called When the Wife Says No. And my good fortune has been to be married to somebody who doesn't put up with my stuff, who challenges me. Do you want to be with me? You have to grow up. And so it's been a

0: for example, happens mostly to women. 80% of people with rheumatoid arthritis or lupus or chronic fatigue or fibromyalgia, or inflammatory diseases of the bowel, and, you know, and so on, are women. And why is that? It's genetics. No, it isn't. For example, an autoimmune disease, multiple sclerosis, in Denmark, in women, it doubled in 20 years, not in men. In the 1930s, the gender ratio of MS was 1-to-1. Now it's 3.5 women to every man, which proves that it's not genetic. By the way, there was an Australian study in 1967, the systemic lupus, which is an autoimmune disease that really attacks the whole body, where the immune system turns against the organism. The more childhood neglect and adversity people experience, the greater the risk for multiple sclerosis. Now, if you look at who gets autoimmune disease, not just according to my own observations, but a lot of research, is people who tend to suppress their healthy anger, who tend to be nice, who tend to look at the emotional needs of others more than their own. Now, which gender in this culture is programmed to be that way, not by genetics, but by culture? So the reason, it's not women's fault, it's not even men's fault, it's not a question of fault, it's the way we are cultivated to function. Now, in my marriage, my wife had to increasingly learn to say no to that role of, in essentially, being my emotional mother. Women take on that role, they take on a lot of stress, and that's why there's more autoimmune disease amongst women. And of course, the male personality, I'm speaking of myself, doesn't take kindly to being called to responsibility. I want to be mothered. A part of me wants to be mothered, you know, and part of me also resists being mothered or resents it. But women do take on that role of, well, there was a New York Times article during COVID times based on research that women tended to take on the stresses of their husbands during COVID, and they felt guilty if the husband was stressed. So the article was called Society's Shock Absorbers, which then became a title of a chapter in my book. What am I saying again? It's all one. Hmm. Our social roles and our emotions tell on our physiology.
1: I'm going to ask you to unpack that a little more, Gabor, because as you say, that's so... It seems so contrary to mainstream Western medicine, which is emotions are over here, bodies over there, yeah. And there may be some overlap, but really we're just going to focus on one and not worry about the other. How do you see it?
0: Well, Western medicine is completely unscientific when it comes to this point. It's got a lot of beautiful science, incredible achievements, technologies, interventions, miraculous. But it does separate the mind from the body, which is scientifically completely untenable. I mean, I could change your physiology in a split second. I mean, if I screamed at you, your physiology would change. You can't separate emotions from the body. In fact, there's a new science, when I say new, I mean, what, 80, 60, 80 years old, psychoneuroimmunology, which studies the unity of the emotional system in the body and the brain with the immune system and the hormonal apparatus and the nervous system. It's all one. So emotional factors, of course, have a physiological impact 24/7. And there's not one study, there's not 100 studies, there's tens of thousands of studies showing the pathways of that mind-body unity. They just don't teach this stuff in medical school. Why? Because the Western mind separates the minds from the body. 2,500 years ago, Socrates said that the problem with the doctors of today is that they separate the mind from the body. So this mind-body separation is entrenched in Western ideology, and the medical profession is caught up in that same dynamic. It's not the fault of individual doctors, it's just the medical ideology. So I'm saying it's not scientific. If you actually look at the science, it's not even vaguely controversial.

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1: Doctor and writer Gabor Maté is my guest on Conversations today. After the news headlines, Gabor explains his approach to the cause and treatment of ADHD. On ABC Radio, it's 28 minutes to midday. Maria Hatzakis with ABC News. Two Queensland schools have been evacuated amid investigations into threats made against them. Police issued an emergency declaration in the state's far north about 9:30 this morning after a threat was made against the Cairns State High School. Another school on Brisbane's south side has also been evacuated after a separate threat, but police have given Sunnybank State High School the all clear, saying there's no threat to students and the public there. A pedestrian has been struck by a police car in Cairns in far north Queensland. The woman has suffered life-threatening injuries. In tennis, Australian Alex de Minaur's through to the quarterfinals of the Hamburg Open after defeating Spaniard Alejandro Davidovich Figuina. Fellow Aussie Alexei Poprin's through to the quarterfinals of the Geneva Open after beating American Taylor Fritz. ABC News.

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1: Gábor Maté is my guest on Conversations today. Gábor was born in Budapest in 1944. His family survived the Holocaust and came to Canada, where Gábor trained as a medical doctor working in family practice, palliative care and addiction. He's an internationally best-selling author whose work encourages a revolution, really, in the treatment of illness and addiction based on his understanding of the interrelationship between mind, body and emotion. When you refer to autoimmune diseases in particular, what is the scientific understanding, the research on the relationship between our immunity system, our autoimmune system and our emotional life?
2: Okay. Trick question. What's the role of the immune system?
1: I guess it's to keep out foreign bodies, dangerous elements.
2: And?
1: Inviting what's healthful.
2: Exactly. In other words, it's the same. The role of the immune system is the same as that of the emotional system. No, I've said they're the same system. Scientifically, they're the same system. The immune system is talking to the brain. The brain is talking to the immune system. The white cells in your circulation, the immune cells can manufacture every hormone that the brain can manufacture. They're talking to each other. It's the same system. When you suppress your emotions, guess what? You're also suppressing your immune system. And that's the tension, what I call the tension between authenticity and attachment, or need to belong is attachment, which is absolutely indispensable, because as infants, young children, we don't survive without attachment relationships. We also have a need to be ourselves. So here's a little trick that I do again with my audiences. Let me ask you this question, Sarah. Have you ever had the experience of having a strong gut feeling about something, ignoring it, and being sorry afterwards?
1: Yes, of course I have.
2: All right. Of course you have, and so have I, and so have just about every listener. But you just told me about your childhood. Because as an infant, you never repressed anything. We were totally connected to your body and your gut feelings. Authenticity, that connection to ourselves, is actually a huge need. But what happens in families where either because of trauma or because of stressed parenting or because of the stupid advice of parenting experts, children face this dilemma. I can be myself, have my anger, have my emotions, or I can be attached and be accepted, but I can't have both. What gets sacrificed is authenticity. And then we get disconnected from our gut feelings. And then we suffer all kinds of problems, both physical and mental. And by the way, when I use the word trauma,

0: I don't necessarily just mean terrible things happening to kids, which they do. I also mean the good things not happening, of being accepted, of being validated, of being celebrated, of having emotions heard, listened to, and understood. That can also shut kids down. And that separation from ourselves then is the essence of trauma.
1: I'm curious how people respond. Say you're speaking to a group of women who are suffering one of these autoimmune diseases, whether it's irritable bowel syndrome or MS or lupus, and you point out this connection. How do people respond to you who are in the midst of the awfulness of one of those physical conditions and what it's meaning for their lives?
0: Well, I mean, it's not that I spring this information on them uninvited. When I was working as a physician, my first job was to help them with their symptoms, to help the right support, you know. But then I'd say, there's all this information connecting emotions and physiology. Are you willing to talk about that? Now, I can tell you multiple examples of people who'd been told that you got this autoimmune disease. We don't know what causes it. We have no cure for it. You'll be on medication for the rest of your life, and it's probably going to get worse. All kinds of people with autoimmune conditions who actually get better when they start dealing with the emotions. So it's liberating for people. And sometimes I don't recommend anybody getting sick, but you wouldn't be surprised to hear that a lot of people, when they do get sick, they say, oh, this is a lesson for me. I got to learn something here. And they do. Now, again, I'm not romanticizing illness. I don't wish it on anybody. But I can quote you, for example, the American singer-songwriter Sheryl Crow, who had breast cancer. And she said, until I had this breast cancer, I tried to please everybody else. Voices in my head told me that everything I did was wrong. I've silenced those voices. Now I look after my own needs. In other words, she's learned from her illness. One more time, I don't romanticize illness nor recommend it, but when people are able to learn its lessons, they can actually heal very often. Conditions that doctors told them can't be healed.
1: Are there people, though, who hear that as another kind of judgment, that they're responsible for their illness and it's something bad they've done? You know, it piles on that.
0: Well, people say that, but only if they misunderstand what I'm saying, because I don't blame anybody, because nobody did it deliberately. Again, I'm talking about childhood programming. Now, how can I blame somebody if their father was an alcoholic? And in that home where the father's an alcoholic, the mother was stressed. So the child survives by not rocking the boat, by walking on eggshells, by suppressing their own emotions, by in fact looking after the emotions of the parents, and they're programmed that way. And the problem with this childhood adaptation

0: but there's no help, or to fight, but you can't fight when you're 4 years old, or to escape, which you can't do when you're 6 years old. Do I blame somebody for being in those conditions? I don't even blame the parents, because they're just doing what was done to them. So in my world, there's no blame. If anybody perceives it, they're projecting their own guilt onto me. I'm not blaming them. I'm saying is, you're not guilty for causing your illness, but you can take responsibility for healing it once you understand it.
1: Another area that you've written on a lot, Gabor, and spoken about in terms of your own experience is ADHD.
0: Yeah.
1: How do you understand the relationship between ADHD and attachment?
0: Okay, so attachment means the sense of belonging to others. Human beings are creatures of attachment. I mean, the human infant is par excellence the creature of attachment. They don't survive for one day without people looking after them. But our attachment needs are not only physical, not only for nurturing and shelter, clothing, they're also emotional. We're wired that way. And actually, children whose attachment needs in the emotional sense are not met, they really suffer. So we have this deep need to attach emotionally. Now, if you look at my situation as an infant, my mother was stressed, grief-struck. She could barely ensure survival. She could not have had the calmness, the presence to attune with me. Attunement means that she gets my internal experience and has the rest and the groundedness to respond to it. She could barely assure our survival. That's an extreme example. So I don't get that attunement that I need, which I need. The child's brain needs to be attuned with in order to develop the appropriate circuitry. As I said earlier in this conversation, the brain is a social organ. As the great American psychiatrist Bruce Perry says, the brain is a historical organ.
1: Historical.
0: A historical organ, yeah. It bears the imprint of our history. Physiologically, it bears the imprint of history. Okay, so my mother's in that state. Now, when the mother suffers, the baby suffers too. How does a baby do I deal with the suffering? Can I escape? Can I fight back? Can I change the situation? Can I ask for help? From whom? What do? I tune out as a way of protecting myself from the stress, so that dissociation, that tuning out, is simply a defense. But when am I doing this? When my brain is developing. Attunement is essential for healthy brain development. So that the tuning out then, when there's no attunement, there's tuning out. And then that gets programmed into my brain. And then later I'm told in my mid-50s, you got this genetic disease. No, I don't. I have a coping mechanism that got wired into my brain that's not creating problems. Because that's the issue with these early coping mechanisms, is that later on in life they can become sources of problems. Now, does it take a Second World War to make a mother stressed? No, it doesn't. In this society, a lot of mothers, a lot of parents are stressed. Not their fault. Not blaming parents. They do their best. But people carry their own traumas into our marriage, just like my wife and I did, which means we act out our traumas when our kids are small before we even realize they're reacting our trauma. So that means we're passing on their traumas onto them, just like I did. People can be stressed because of economic, social circumstances. People can be stressed because the social support, the clan, the tribe, the extended family is no longer there to support them, which incidentally is how we were meant to develop. That's how we lived for hundreds of thousands of years until recently. So for all these reasons, we live in a very stressed and fractured society. Parents are stressed. And if kids are genetically sensitive, and that's what's genetic here is sensitivity. If they're sensitive, the more sensitive the child, the more they suffer. And the more they suffer, the more they need to tune out. Mm.
1: So what's an appropriate response then, if the wound, as you're describing it, is one of attachment rather than a genetic misfire?
0: I wouldn't say so much as attachment as attunement.
1: Attunement.
0: Okay. The parents love their kids, you know, but inside that attachment, they're not attuned because of their own stuff that I just talked about. So here's the good news. When I wrote Scattered Minds, my book on ADHD, which is my first book written

0: only 6 years ago now. I took medication for my ADHD. It was a much shorter book, a simpler book. When I wrote my most recent book, The Myth of Normal, which is much more complex, larger, much more research, thinking, writing had to go into it, I took no medication. In fact, when I even tried to, I thought it might help. All it did is cause me side effects. In other words, my brain has changed because I've looked after it. Now, what I'm talking about is neuroplasticity, the capacity of the brain to develop new circuits in response to new experiences. So if we see ADHD in particular, mental health issues in general, not as these written in stone genetic conditions, but as problems of disturbed development, then by providing new conditions, we can promote healthier development. But this culture tends to punish, and the parenting expertise in this culture tends to be one of sanctions, behavior control, and punishment. No, kids need understanding, attunement, compassion, being held. And the worst bully is desperate for healthy attachment with adults.
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2: I'm Sarah Kanofsky, and my guest on Conversations today is Gabor Maté. Can I take you back to that topic of medication, which is a really charged one for lots of people, for themselves and as parents? And obviously a lot of people find medication, whether it's for ADHD or depression or whatever other condition, to be useful, life-changing, life-saving sometimes.
0: Yeah. People say to me, are you saying that ADHD or depression or whatever is not a biological problem? Sure, it is a biological problem. Everything is a biological problem. If I sneeze, that's a biological problem. But what shapes the biology? What I'm saying is that what shapes the biology is life experience, and that's true throughout a lifetime. So, medication or no medication, I took medication, it helped me. Not anymore, but it did. I'm not against medication. As when I was working as a practicing physician, I prescribed medications for children and adults, but they're not the answer. They can help with symptom control. So here's what I say to parents. No child should be forced to take medications. No child should be given the impression that they're acceptable to the adult world only if they're medicated, number one. Number two, the goal of medication ought not to be behavior control, but to help the child focus better and to be more grounded. They have to participate in that decision. Thirdly, medications may or may not cause side effects. If they don't, and if they help, great. If they cause side effects or if they don't help, stop them. But whatever you do, don't think you've answered the problem. You've only dealt with symptoms. There's simply no evidence that medication in the long term helps kids cope better with life. It helps in the short term to focus, you know, and great, not against it. But they should never be the first answer, and they should never be the only answer. And apply the principles of understanding the child, giving the right conditions. And then medications becomes maybe yes, maybe no.
2: So if I'm understanding you correctly, a reoccurring theme here is certain medical interventions like medication can be really helpful in addressing symptoms, but we still have an underlying root problem to look at, and that usually is a problem of attunement or early childhood.
0: Exactly, yeah. Or stress in the family. For example, if a family comes to me with, here's my kid with ADHD, fix them. I'm going to say to the parents, how is your relationship? Because if the parents' relationship is stressed, the child is stressed. And the more stressed the child, the child's condition is like the canary in the mine that allows us to know that there's a problem with the whole family here. So let's look after the whole family system here. Not with blaming anybody, but let's just look at the whole family system. When the parents calm down, and when the home environment eases, miraculously, the child is more present and has less need to be as intense, especially with sensitive kids. And these kids are genetically sensitive.
2: What do you mean by that, just before you go on with that
0: example? Well, the sensitivity comes from the

0: and we're sincere to feel, the sensitive person feels more. So that the same external stimulus will have a greater reaction in a sensitive person.
1: And you're saying that's a genetic?
0: That's genetic. That's largely genetic, yeah. Yeah. But that's all that's genetic, not the ADHD itself. And the rest of it depends on the environment. So you've got this sensitive kid. The good news is they're also sensitive to the positive. So if you create a better positive environment at home, they'll respond to that as well.
1: Let's follow that by kind of flipping the attention we're paying to the family and early life experiences as potentially this source of ongoing trauma and difficulty.
0: Yeah.
1: What can families do in a way to foster good emotional and good physical health? You know, it's really hard, those bigger social pictures that you're mentioning, race and class, economy, environment, they're hard ones to change. What can people do in their own lives, their own families, do you think?
0: The first thing they have to do is to recognize how much pain and trauma they might be carrying, which almost everybody in this culture does, but we don't recognize it so well. Not a question of saying I'm a victim. You're not a victim. Here's how it is. Objectively, here's how it is. You're only a victim if you use it as an excuse. They did this to me, and therefore, no, that's an excuse. But if you say, this happened to me, and I can take responsibility for dealing with it, then that's empowering to people. So the first recognition is, yeah, this family has carried multi-generational trauma. It didn't begin with anybody in particular. It's nobody's fault as such. But at some point, we have to break the link of transmission. And might as well do it now rather than wait for the next generation. And so the great Buddhist teacher, Thich Nhat Hanh, who died about 2.5-3 years ago, he said that the greatest gift a parent can give to their child is his or her own happiness. So my first advice to parents is work on yourself. That's the biggest gift you can give to your kids.
1: Parents of older children, adult children, might think they've missed that boat.
0: Yeah.
1: What's possible for when your kids are grown ups themselves?
0: Well, funny you should ask, because my next book is going to be, which I'm writing with my son Daniel, is going to be Hello Again, A Fresh Start for Parents and Adult Children. And there are ways of working on that relationship and people, or at least to come to terms with that relationship. The parents, like myself, who objectively sense or know that the way they were parents when their kids were small created some problems for their kids that they, the children's adults, are going to have to deal with. First of all, drop the guilt. You did your best. That was your best at the time with who you were, what you understood, and where you were at in life. So drop the guilt. It doesn't help you to look at your children through the eyes of guilt. Your children don't want to be seen as your mistake. Drop it. Secondly, own it. Yeah. That happened. Thirdly, it's up to the kids to work it out. You can't heal them. They need to take on that responsibility. You can support them in it, but you can't do it for them. And any need that you have that they should be different is your problem. That's what my advice to parents
1: is. It's tough advice.
0: I know it's tough advice because as a parent, every fiber of your being wants your kid to be okay and wants your kids to be happy, and you want to make it happen. But you know what? You can't.
1: But you can be a receptive audience for them if they want to bring something to you.
0: You need to absolutely be receptive, not defensive, not explain anything, but just, yeah, I get it. And yeah, I understand why you feel that way. How can I support you in healing?
1: And that's something that's happened in your own family if you're writing this book with your son.
0: I would like to think so. My kids might disagree sometimes. But it's something that we've had to deal with for sure.
1: One thing you've been relearning as an adult from this young boy who was focused on doing well at medicine and achieving and then having to rethink about how they were in the world and in themselves was looking at the importance of play and joy. Winnie the Pooh is a book that you love. Why does the ending of that book touch your heart?
0: Yeah, well, I got to tell you, the Hungarian translation of Winnie the Pooh is better than the English original.
1: Really?
0: Really. I say that advisedly. The English version is brilliant, but the Hungarian is even more brilliant, just because the person who translated it. But you see, I mentioned that we're wired for all these emotions, like anger and grief and fear. We're also wired for play. And all animals play. Parakeets play. Dolphins play. Kittens play. Puppy dogs play. Because play is essential for brain development. And it's essential during the lifetime. One of the top five regrets of dying people that the Australian Bronnie Ware documented was, I wish I had played more. I wish I had allowed myself to be more silly. This is what people regret at the end of their lives. At the end of the Winnie the Pooh, there's that famous line that wherever they go in the Enchanted Forest, a little boy and his bear will always be playing together. And that used to bring me to tears. You know why? Because I was such a serious little adult when I was a kid. I wasn't playful enough. I didn't allow myself to, not that I didn't allow myself, I was programmed to be more serious, to be older than I was. Thankfully, as an adult, I play a lot. My wife and I, we play a lot together. But that statement just goes to the heart of what it means to be a human being.
1: It's been a real pleasure to speak with you. Thank you so much for being my guest on Conversations.
0: Likewise, and thank you.
1: Gabor Maté was my guest on Conversations today. Gabor's most recent book is The Myth of Normal, Trauma, Illness and Healing in a Toxic Culture.

0: 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This is Conversations with Sarah Kanoski.
1: This conversation will be available for you shortly as a podcast. It was recorded on the lands of the Turrbal and Yagara people.

0: ABC News, good afternoon. I'm Michael Bausch. Queensland Sports and Olympics Minister Tim Mander has been referred to the Australian Federal Police amid allegations about his voting enrolment address. His state political reporter Alex Brewster.
1: It was revealed last month Mr. Mander was enrolled to vote at the address of a staff member. The minister would not confirm if he actually lived at the home, but insisted he always complied with electoral laws. The Australian Electoral Commission today said it had referred the matter to the Federal Police. It alleged there was an absence of compelling evidence to determine Mr. Mander resided at his enrolled address. It is a criminal offence to provide false or misleading information or documents to a Commonwealth entity. Mr. Mander and the government have been contacted for comment.
0: A Far North Queensland school has been given the all clear after a reported threat prompted a police emergency declaration. Joshua McIntosh has details.
2: An emergency declaration was made in Cairns North about 9:30 this morning after a threat was made to Cairns State High School. The school and the surrounding area was evacuated as a precaution. The exclusion zone took in Lake, Minnie, Grove and McLeod Streets, but was taken down after about 2 hours after police found the threat to be false. In Brisbane, a similar false threat was made to Sunnybank State High, prompting an evacuation there. Investigations found no threat to students or the broader community. Police are investigating whether the incidents are linked.
0: There's been a jump in Australia's jobless rate. It rose from 4.3% to 4.5% in April. A drop in female employment drove the overall decline. A conservation group has challenged the planned extension of what it's labelled Queensland's most methane-polluting mine. Claudia Sullivan reports.
3: The Environmental Defenders Office lodged an objection to the proposed Hale Creek Eastern Extension in Queensland's Land Court on behalf of Mackay Conservation Group. It alleges the Glencore-owned mine has significantly underestimated the total emissions expected. The group's coordinator, Emma Barrett, says it will also physically impact wildlife habitat.
4: That involves like the black cockatoo, the short-beaked echidna, and endangered species like the squatter pigeon and the ornamental snake.
3: Glencore has defended its habitat mitigation measures as world-class and said in a statement it reports the mine's emissions under the National Safeguard Mechanism.
0: Infectious disease experts say more funding and better access to healthcare are key to pandemic preparedness. A report by the Global Preparedness Monitoring Board warns that health reforms haven't kept pace with rising pandemic risks and that the world is not yet meaningfully safer. It comes in the midst of an Ebola outbreak in Africa, the cruise ship hantavirus emergency, and rising diphtheria cases in Australia. Professor Sharon Lewin from the Doherty Institute says there's still a lot of work to do.
5: So I think this report tells us that scientific advances alone, as actually we saw in COVID, is not the full answer to pandemic preparedness. We need more funding, more sustainable funding, and equitable access to these tools.
0: Residents of a Gulf country fishing town are hoping the industry can be salvaged despite the recent exit of Australia's largest wild caught prawn business. Abby Holter reports.
6: Corumba is one of the hardest hit by news of a Raptus & Sons closure last month, impacting an already declining seafood industry. Alongside net free zones and market slumps, the loss left more than 14 trawlers dormant. Mud crabber Mark Grunsky says he's hopeful Raptus's infrastructure and boats will be purchased.
7: Raptus have a very important facility there, and I'm sure that one of the other prawn fishers will be looking at that.
6: With Corumba's zinc exports ceasing next year, residents hope a bumper tourism season and potential port developments will keep the town's economy afloat.
0: Just recapping the main story in this bulletin, a Queensland government MP has been referred to federal police by the Australian Electoral Commission. It's alleged Olympics Minister Tim Mander falsified his voter enrolment details by registering at a staffer's rental home where he didn't live. The minister's denied any wrongdoing. The weather, mostly sunny across the state today, just a few isolated showers about the exposed southeast coast and eastern Cape York. Brisbane's top 24. A similar forecast for tomorrow, Brisbane

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4: Good afternoon. Thanks for your company. On the program today, AACo. It's Australia's largest integrated cattle and beef producer, and they're delivering their financial results. I will bring those to you between 12:30 and 1 o'clock as we get the inside skinny on what's happening at the biggest beef producer in the country. And reminiscing about days past, a look at one wool steward's fond memories of their wool industry on the program today. We're going to start, though, in the north with one of the best known last true fishing villages in Queensland. I'm talking about Corumba, where the red dirt of the outback meets the crystal blue sea. Now, tucked away at the bottom of the Gulf of Carpentaria, the port of Corumba was once teeming with fishing trawlers. But as Abby Holter reports, the industry that put it on the map is slowly dying, and locals are wondering what the future holds for their seafood hub.
5: A handful of patrons sit perched on bar stools, sipping cold schooners and watching a Corumba sunset dip below the waters of the Gulf of Carpentaria. It's a far cry from the town's glory days, when the tavern was filled to the brim with commercial fishermen back on shore after offloading boats teeming with giant prawns and barramundi. The town's infamous and historically wild animal bar was even the muse to a Red Hot Chili Peppers song in the 2000s.
6: And it's a great community, you know, these are great communities. The whole of the Gulf and Northwest, they have such vibrant communities that are under a lot of stress and pressure, but they have a lot of heart and, I wouldn't live anywhere else.
5: For 22 years, Yvonne Tunney has called Corumba home, battering barramundi and peeling prawns at her fish and chip shop. But the recent news of A Raptus & Sons closure, Australia's largest wild caught prawn operators, has been the latest hit to the town's flagging commercial fishing industry. When the news trickled through town, Miss Tunney says most people were dumbstruck.
6: To actually hear the news that they'd gone into receivership, I think everybody was just taken aback and just really across the region, and particularly in this town that has such a close connection with them, I think it's been, you know, very emotional.
5: After working Corumba's waters for 60 years, Raptus's northern fleet was permanently docked, with about 200 people losing their jobs across Queensland and South Australia. Miss Tunney once sold Raptus's local prawns by the fryerful, but now relies on other independent suppliers.
6: Getting good product out of the Gulf is critical. It's the cornerstone of this business. If we can't source local good product, then basically we wouldn't have the cafe operating. We won't buy fish or prawn from anywhere else and bring it in.
5: From prawns to Corumba's mud crabs, commercial crabber Mark Grunsky supplies the live crustaceans to outlets across Australia. It wasn't his original plan, but a short visit with his wife Julianne to catch a few crabs has turned into a 25-year career living in the Gulf town.
7: Well, I keep telling people that Julianne won't leave, but that's probably not the truth. We come up here for a two-week holiday 25 years ago. We bought a boat with us and a few crab pots, and we've stayed. And it is some of the best fisheries, if not the best in the world, right around Australia.
5: As the yearly wet weather fills Corumba's floodplains, it isolates the town from the rest of the country for weeks on end. The population is officially about 400 residents, but as visitors work their way north once the waters recede and the weather cools, it can swell up to 3,000 people. It's a peak time for charter fishermen, who can sustain their businesses from the influx of travellers. Groover has been running barramundi fishing charters for more than 13 years and believes the loss of large-scale commercial

0: fishing will have a ripple effect on tourism.
1: I've had hundreds of customers come and catch their personal best. The most incredible adrenaline rush where a monster fish comes out of the water beside the boat, and the challenges of staying connected to it and landing it. So that's the allure for people to come here and try and catch that trophy fish. Oh, I reckon it's got to still have both. Yeah. You know, like once the tourists go, all there is left is the local people in town and the commercial fishermen that live here. So the town needs that consistent population, that local population in town to keep surviving it.
0: The future of the fishing town may lie in capitalising on the infrastructure already in place. Multiple outback phosphate miners have expressed an interest in exporting from the port of Corumba rather than transport to Townsville. Mayor of Carpentaria Shire Jack Bowden believes maintaining strong industries in the town is essential for its survival.
2: It's their only hope, it's Corumba's only hope, is for the port for something to come along that will be worth developing it further.
0: Zinc tailings export operations out of Corumba from Century Mine will cease next year, adding further strain to the town's economy.
2: Have a look at all the little towns, or the little ghost towns between here and Cairns, or between here and Cloncurry. There's lots of places that were thriving towns, and they're gone now. So it's possible when you add raptors to the equation. Again, you've lost a whole brand of people, I guess, that make Corumba tick.
0: But even with so much doubt around the town's future, crabber Mark Grunsky is confident about one thing. The lure of gold fishing is just too strong.
3: I think if anyone's got a fishing future, it's Corumba. The fish is just so good, they keep coming back. There's a big heart with the community.
4: Corumba mud crabber Mark Grunsky ending that story from Abby Holter with additional reporting from Tim Little. You're listening to the Queensland Country Hour. It's 12 minutes past 12. Well, from one industry unsure about its future to another that is reminiscing about its past. And one of the things I love about telling the rural stories of Queensland is that we talk a lot about the future, but in equal measure, the rich and fascinating history of this industry. And there's something about it that means once it gets its hooks in you, it just doesn't seem to leave. Take John Summerfield from Charleville, for example. Now, he himself has gone out of wool, but he keeps his hand in as the steward of the Charleville Sheep Show. And there are plenty of stories to share, like the one from 1935 about how there was only 16,000 bales of wool trucked through Quilpie that year, in what they described as a bad one. Of course, wool production continued to grow in the decades after, until it stopped. Now, John reflected on the past and future of the industry he's so fond of with Crispian Yeomans.
5: In the 1950s, 60s, Charleville and Quilpie were probably some of the largest wool-growing properties. Western Queensland really suits sheep grazing, traditional grazing, and then through predators and dry seasons, there's been a trend away from the merinos. Mainly commercial reality has driven that, and now, you know, we're seeing a resurgence in the sheep industry, but not all of those are merinos or produce wool.
6: What do you think the change towards merino, from merino to Dorper, for example, what kind of impact do you reckon that has on the region?
5: It's the number of people that are required to manage a flock of, say, 10,000 sheep is quite intensive. So labour shortages, just the sheep finds ways of dying out in the paddock, you know, whether it's dry, they perish, or then sometimes when you have a really good season, the blowflies can attack. So they're high maintenance animals, so that's been probably, in my opinion, part of the reason why people have moved away from the merinos.
6: John Summerfield, west of Charleville, he's at Cane Grass Station. John, tell us a little bit about why you love wool yourself.
5: We haven't had merinos on our property since 2003, but it's all about the show societies and people putting on exhibits for other people to look at. Bill Lestrange, well-known wool growing family who'd retired, and he wanted to continue to contribute. And at his passing, his family have have created the bull

0: Little Estrange Memorial Trophy, and it's called the Spirit of Wool, and that's allocated to an exhibitor at the judge's discretion for someone who is continuing the Spirit of the Wool in rural shows. So this year it's gone to the Crook King family of Glenorie, southeast of Charleville, for, you know, a considerable number of years. That family have continued to support the Charleville show, the agricultural section, provide wool for people to look at. So, you know, we're really pleased that we're able to award it to that family this year. That's well deserved, in our opinion.
1: Are you seeing many young people come through the industry at the moment, John?
0: We have had a good percentage of young people come in today, and because it's not a sort of mainstream industry at this stage, want to know what's going on. It is a young industry, it is a young workers industry. It's highly intensive, shearing, wool rolling. Probably not as many young people coming into it as in the cattle industry, but then that's due to less merino businesses, enterprises out there.
2: John Sommerfeld of Cangrass Station and wool steward at the Charleville Sheep Show, speaking with Crispian Yeomans. It's 16 past 12. In a moment, I've got the results from AACo's year, a little earlier than I expected. So I will share that with you next. And before we get to the latest forecast from the Weather Bureau, a look at one Queensland family and how they're trying to help their local community get access to better quality food. That's still to come on the Country Hour. You can send me a message today. 0487 993 222 is my number, or you can email me countryhour@abc.net.au. I've got a lovely message through from Krista, who messaged on, was it Friday last week? Krista says, "Hey, I remember you from last week, the beginning of my Australian road trip. So much here in Bundaberg, I must move on soon." So Krista stuck around in Bundaberg in the midst of her road trip. A few extra days in Bundy never hurt anyone. Krista, sounds like you're really enjoying the listening to ABC Radio and conversations with Sarah Kanofsky, as well as your time in Bundaberg. I hope the rest of your trip goes well. If you've got a suggestion as to what Krista should check out next, send it through. I'll let her know. She says Bundaberg's another name for Gurangurang country. It sure is. And I believe the Tarabalang people, Krista, say Yigi when they greet you in Bundaberg. There's a bit of history for you as well. If you'd like to share some history or maybe an idea of where Krista can take her road trip next, send me a message. 0487 993 222.
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2: Now, Australia's largest cattle company, AACo, says its operating profit has jumped more than 20% over the past year to a record high of more than $71 million. And its herd continues to grow as well, with AACo now in charge of more than 482,000 head. David Harris is the Chief Executive and Managing Director and tells Matt Brand about what he thinks has led to a record operating profit for the company.
5: A really good strategy and a lot of hard work from people within the business, Matt. You know, there's three major focus areas of the business: building better beef, unlocking the value of the land, and partner and invest. From a better beef side of things, it is, you know, very much about increasing the quantity, quality, and availability of cattle and beef throughout the business. The majority of that goes through our branded beef programs, which we send to willing customers all around the globe. Onshore, it's about investing in programs, you know, genetic programs that have taken time and are starting to deliver some really strong results. We're investing in assets, Gnu in Emerald in Queensland, which is really pleasing to see, you know, the improvement in product, like I said, increased quality, quantity, and it's all of those things combined with, you know, a really great culture within the business that delivers

0: great outcomes out the end.
1: So the operating profit is up, the beef sales price is up, and the size of AACo's herd is up as well. You're now running more than 482,000 head of cattle. When's the last time AACo had a herd of that size?
0: Yeah, good question, Matt. Off the top of my head, it's probably back before the 1920 drought. We've been sitting around 450, 460 for some time now. The 482,000 number is a building of cattle through the supply chain. So I wouldn't say we necessarily run more cows today than we have over previous years. But what we do have is more cattle through the supply chain lined up for that better beef and that branded beef program. So it does just naturally, because of the length of the value chain there, it does naturally just build our volume slightly.
1: What is the carrying capacity, though, of your properties and your operation?
0: Yeah, good question. We don't necessarily declare total carry capacity because everyone works those things out themselves through differing measures and methods. But what I've been really clear about over the last couple of years is that we probably have a conservative carrying capacity that we've incorporated into the business that we just refer to as our long-term carrying capacity. It's purely a management decision. It's not from a valuation perspective or anything like that, but it's something that we've put in place. When we built the strategy and the branded beef strategy some time ago now, when we want to deliver product and the best high-quality beef that we can produce to the customers around the globe 365 days a year, you need to reset a little bit how you operate your stations and feedlots and other parts of the business. And so we sit slightly more conservative so that we can deliver that product 365 days a year. It's not an option for us to, you know, have to completely destock or something like that in drought. So we do run slightly more conservative than most, and we are focused on improving the land quality and that ecosystem quality as well. I talked a lot about, you know, being nature-led and us really focusing on how do we have the, you know, ecosystems that we operate in the best possible condition so that we can then deliver the best quality quality cattle at a good, consistent cost of production.
1: Now, it has been announced before but mentioned again today, AACo lost around 7,000 head of cattle to those floods in North Queensland. The company suggested that it could have been worse had it not been for lessons learnt back in the floods of 2019. Are you able to explain to our audience some of the things AACo did after 2019 that perhaps delivered a better outcome?
0: Yeah, thanks, Matt. Look, after the 2019 flood, it's fair to say it was, you know, the largest flood seen on record in that region. And so it was something new that was new for all of us. What we learned over that time, and we put a lot of effort in post that flood, learning what happened and how we could improve. So what we did post that is we certainly redesigned a lot of paddock designs. We built a lot of what we refer to as flood refuges. So we did a lot of mapping about the heights of water, and we built, and I'm sure a lot of people will have seen them on social media and the like, these flood refuges, which hold up to 1,000 cattle on each refuge. We built about 43, 44 of those throughout the stations in the Gulf. We developed some really intentional management plans about, you know, when water heights get to here, these paddocks need to be empty, this needs to happen. We developed really good fodder drop programs. You know, we used helicopters. We moved a lot of cattle around during, you know, prior, obviously during and then feeding post the flood. So it was a culmination of many things, physical infrastructure as well as management, as well as stocking rates and having less cattle exposed in those areas. So, yeah, certainly a multi-dimensional approach that, you know, in 2019 we lost near on 40,000 cattle in that flood, and so a reduction to 7,000 this flood, noting slightly different and no two floods are the same, but I'm sure your listeners will be well aware of that.
1: Those man-made refuges that you talk about, I'd call them islands. Have you seen next-door neighbours doing the same now?
0: Yeah, they have. Yeah. There has been, for sure. So, and we've worked with some of our neighbours on that. But people have had different designs, and we've

0: certainly evolved our design over the time as well. We started with kind of long strips, and they were less effective. So they're basically big circles now, that are up to 2.5-3 metres high in the centre of those, and, you know, really significant pieces of infrastructure.
1: If you're tuning in, this is the Country Hour, and I'm speaking to David Harris, the Chief Executive and Managing Director of Australian Agricultural Company, the biggest cattle company in this nation. Today, AACo has announced an investment in Sorensis. Can you tell us about that?
0: Yeah, I can for sure. So Sorensis is an Australian ag tech company that's developing a non-surgical long-term contraceptive solution for female cattle. It's a polymer implant that sits under the ear and essentially blocks that sort of brain ovary signals to prevent ovulation. So, look, it's really early days, but certainly something that we're focused on as a business, both from an animal welfare perspective as well as improved production as we continue to push for fertility in the herd. You know, there's often times where we want to control mate, where we want to really line up where cattle do conceive to affect calving dates throughout the year. And so we see this as a huge opportunity for improvement, but also productivity gains moving forward. So we're really pleased to be able to announce that today. Like I said, it's early days, but we're extremely confident and positive in the future application.
1: Will there be AACo cattle using this tech this year?
0: We're doing trials for sure, but yeah, okay. At this time they're only trials. It'll be a little while until it's commercially available, but yes, we are certainly doing trials on different contraceptive forms at present.
1: Since the war in Iran started this year, how much beef has AACo sent to the Middle East?
0: Look, the Middle East is a really important

0: customer for us, and you'll recall that from previous conversations. We probably think of the Middle East, as several markets within it. The Dubai market has probably suffered the most since the conflict. We still see Saudi, Qatar, some of those other markets still operating, relatively normally, to be fair. It is, however, their quiet time of the year, so it's hard for us to test that, but it's summer over there, so it gets pretty hot, and it's not the strongest time in the year for sales. So with some parts of the Middle East are still receiving normal shipments. However, some areas like Dubai are certainly reduced, but like I said, it's a quiet time of the year for them anyway.
1: David Harris, the Managing Director of AACo, speaking to Matt Brann, announcing that the company's operating profit has jumped more than 20% over the past year to a record high of $71 million. 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It's almost 12:30. After that, I will bring you, in fact, the Weather Bureau with the forecast of the next couple of days across the state. And up next, we'll hear from a Queensland family working hard to build a community hub near their farm operation. You can send me a message this afternoon, 0487 993 222, or email me anytime, countryhour@abc.net.au.
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1: If you've ever taken the chance to buy something sight unseen, there is that moment when you hold your breath just before you open the door or the gate or you pull around the corner. I can't imagine what that moment was like for Luke Tresize and Deanne Chapman when they bought a property just north of Bundaberg at Rosedale, sight unseen in 2021. Since then, though, they've taken that chance and built on it, growing a regenerative farming business, and they're getting closer now to offering a community food hub. They've just bought a butcher's room and have big plans.
4: At Golden Hill, we are farming beef, lambs and pork, or pigs. So we grow all the animals on the farm. Then at this point in time, when the animals are ready for processing, they go out to Biggerton. They get processed at Biggerton, and then we use several butchers throughout the region to do our cut up and packing for us.
5: You've just purchased a butcher room. That's been a goal for a couple of years now. What are you hoping to do with that?
4: We have, yes, definitely just purchased a butcher room. Hopefully we'll have it up and running by maybe September, with a few little hurdles on the way still, but we'll get it done, I'm pretty confident. Then the plan is, with the butcher room, to be able to also utilise some other farms in the region who are farming similar to us, like Regens, and hopefully have a lot more product and utilise other guys' animals as well, which will give the local community access to more local beef, pork and lamb too.
5: And to help us expand, at this stage we are relatively small, and you know, we're constantly getting asked, can you do half a cow, can you do bigger portions, and at this stage we just can't. So it will enable Luke to be able to be here full time, do his passion, you know, do the cuts the way that we want to do it, you know, everything, you know, without any additives and nitrate free and no fillers and all those types of things. That's the end goal.
6: So a community butcher for this community, which is sort of halfway to 1770, halfway to Bundaberg, do you think there's a real demand for that out this way?
4: We definitely do think there's a demand, and not just customer base. I think some of the other farms are really looking for another outlet to offload animals and get their product into the market as well.
6: Have you seen more of a demand or interest for direct from farm, that connection consumers?

0: really want to know where their food's coming from, that traceability and sort of cutting out that middleman.
1: Absolutely. And I think we've always had those types of customers in Agnes Water. However, I think because of social media and the way things are going in our world at the moment, people want to know where their food's coming from. They want that traceability. They want, you know, lower kilometres being travelled to get their meat. And we can help with that.
2: And I think, like, we're living in, like, an amazing food-growing region. Mm. So why are we chasing food from Tasmania or mm-hmm. Victoria when it can be grown here? We've just mm-hmm. got to get back to actually doing the growing mm-hmm. and being able to process the animals close by.
0: Talk to me about the regen aspect of your farming, why you're so passionate about it, but also the logistics behind it.
2: We're definitely passionate about the so-called regen farming just for the fact that we want to look after our land a lot more, but we've also noticed and seen in a lot of other places that you can get a lot more out of your land by treating it correctly. Yeah, I think that's the main reason. So you can up productivity and improve your land at the same time. So that's just a win-win for us.
1: And I suppose, you know, there's always going to be people that don't understand why we're always so busy and why we're building something new and why there's more infrastructure needed. But there is a reason behind the madness, and we're beginning to see that now, you know, with all our fences almost finished. You know, we can move our cattle more regularly now. And yes, it takes a little bit of time and infrastructure to get it established, but I think we're already seeing the fruits of our labour.
2: At the moment, it has been an amazing season. So if you don't have grass at the moment, there's something wrong. Like, we have a lot of grass and so do the people around us. Mm. But I think the main thing will come into over the next 3 to 4 months, we should see if we budget our grass right and we've do what we're trying to do correctly, which we will have some hiccups. No one's perfect. But I think we're in a pretty good position to get through winter really, really well. And then we will get them first rains, hopefully in November-ish, and we'll be up and away again really easily.
3: And I guess all the different animals are working together and with the ecosystem?
2: Yeah, definitely. So we've still got a little way to go with getting it exactly right, but we've seen some great results from just having the chickens on the paddocks behind the cows and in front of the cows. We've grazed them 3 times over summer, and each time they got up to about 6 foot high, and that's just from running behind from the chickens going there previously. And if you look at the paddock, which was just beside that, the grass is up and there's a lot of grass there, but they haven't been grazed yet. So it's making a huge difference.
4: Luke Tresize and Deanne Chapman from Golden Hill Farm. They were speaking with Taylor Larson. It's almost 25 to 1. The Weather Bureau's next.
5: This is the Country Hour with Kelly Buchanan on ABC Radio Queensland.
4: Looks like Krista might be heading to Rosedale on her way out of town in Bundaberg. And don't worry, Krista, your secret's safe with me. 25 to 1, let's check in with the Weather Bureau. Harry Clark is the senior forecaster on duty this afternoon. How are you going, Harry?
6: Good afternoon, Kelly. I'm very well, thank you.
4: Did we get any sign of frost around Queensland? The cold certainly feels like it's settled in overnight.
6: Yeah, we did see a cold morning across central Queensland, north Queensland, even parts of far north Queensland this morning, thanks to that big influx of cooler, dry air from the south that we've been talking about over the last few days. Mm. And in terms of our actual minimum temperatures, the standouts were on the Granite Belt as per usual. Applethorpe, 1.4 degrees, was the coldest in the state. We also saw some pretty cold temperatures in central Queensland as well. Clermont down to 3.1 degrees, same as Billawilla. So typically we take 4 degrees as a rough proxy for when you can start seeing frost. It's because those temperatures are taken around 2 metres above the surface and the ground can get colder than that. So certainly couldn't have ruled out some patches of frost throughout central Queensland this morning.
4: And was this morning likely to be the coldest in this little stretch, or does it continue on?
6: Yeah, I guess looking at tomorrow, maybe a bit warmer in southern Queensland, a smidgen more moisture returning, but for areas central Queensland and north, I think it'll be fairly similar again tomorrow morning as this morning. Still got that dry air in place, so we'll still be looking at minimum temperatures around 3 to 8 degrees below the May averages tomorrow morning.

0: throughout areas, you know, like Townsville, even Cairns, all the adjacent interior and out to the central west as well. So another cold morning for the most part tomorrow, other than the southeast where it'll be a little bit warmer.
1: And how are things shaping up with this potential for a cloud band coming into the state? Are we seeing any more sort of firming up in the models about whether that will bring some moisture and some rain?
0: Yeah, so that next system that we're looking out for, it's starting to form now of Western Australia. Essentially, what we're going to see is a very similar pattern to what we saw earlier in this week. Essentially, a bit of a cloud band forming out through Central Australia, probably late Saturday, making its way into far western Queensland on Sunday, and then across the southern interior on Monday. Now, the difference with this upcoming system and the one we've just experienced, that it's tapping into far less tropical moisture. So when we look at the resultant rainfall that we're expecting across the state Sunday and Monday, Sunday really will be, a few millimetres at best throughout the Channel Country and southwestern Queensland. Monday, potentially a little bit more widespread about southern parts of the Maranoa and Warrego, but even then, rainfall totals generally 5 millimetres or less. So I wouldn't expect huge falls out of this upcoming system through the southern interior, and it won't really have the legs to make it north into central or northern parts of the state, other than the cloud going over the top. So while we are monitoring for that system, the rainfall chances are looking less than with the one we've already just had.
1: And how are things looking for the coastal forecast? It seems like it's a bit choppy in the south.
0: Yeah, that's correct. So that whole weather system we had early in the week has now shifted offshore, and it's in the process of deepening into a fairly significant low-pressure system out towards Lord Howe and Norfolk Islands. Now, on the western side of that, that gives us lots of southerly winds. So we do have strong wind warnings for virtually the entire Queensland coastline today and into the Gulf as well. Those southeasterly or southerly winds up to 30 knots for all the coastal waters. Tomorrow, we start to see that low deepen more but contract a little bit further to the east. So still very windy for southeast Queensland waters, gale force wind warnings in place, but also a lot of season swells developing as a result. So we do have a coastal hazard warning out for damaging surf for areas south of Cape Morton tomorrow. That's significant wave heights, sort of 5 to 7 metres offshore. Thankfully for the rest of the Queensland coastline, north of around Harvey Bay, we do start to see those winds relax during tomorrow. So still southeasterly winds up 25 knots for the most part, even some patches of strong winds in the Cooktown water still, but less windy than today.
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0: Thanks very much, Kelly.
1: Harry Clark taking care of you from the Weather Bureau today. Of course, you'll get the latest weather information right here on ABC Radio. Follow your local ABC Bureau or even one that's not local to you. You can follow as many as you like on Facebook and check out the website of the Bureau or their app if you're looking for more information. It's almost 20 to 1. This is the Queensland Country Hour. And I've got some breaking news for you, a late-minute edition that I think will be of quite a lot of interest to the sugar industry. The federal government has announced that it's moving

0: McKenzie is the Chief Executive Officer of Biofuels Australia and has been meeting with Federal Minister for Resources this morning. She tells David Claughton what's being discussed.
1: So we're delighted that on Budget Night, the Federal Government did announce the commitment to introducing a demand-side measure in Australia for low-carbon fuels. And it's our understanding that a consultation is imminent. It will be coming out in the coming weeks that will be going into a little bit more detail around the modelling that the department has done, looking at the regulatory impact statement around the different options and asking industry basically to provide advice on what would be the best model that would work in Australia, what year it should come into force, what types of fuels or what types of transport modes should be included, what sort of level of ambition, I guess, in terms of percentages or carbon intensity and the like.
2: Mm. Well, I mean, the percentage is a crucial area, isn't it? Like I heard as much, it was GrainCorp actually, who do a lot of work in terms of the canola and turning that into biofuels and exporting quite a few other sources of feedstock to other countries to turn into biofuels, which seems a bit strange when we're a bit short ourselves. But they said 10%. And then I spoke to Airbus and they said, you might be a bit off going at 1% or 2%, you know, which you could actually deliver on.
1: I think the really important thing that we want to do here is we want the policy to align with how we can develop the industry in order to supply that. So it can actually be quite different for different modes of transport. So if we're thinking about our ground transport fleet, if we compare ourselves to the US, at the moment 98% of petrol that is sold in the US is E10. In Australia, it equates for less than 1% of petrol that's sold.
2: E10 is just 1%.
1: Across the entire country, it's 1% of our petrol. Yeah. Wow. And yet we, at the moment, we're producing around 179 million litres of biofuels in Australia, but within our existing capacity in terms of already built refineries that are operating, we could increase that up to 650 million litres. So there's a massive opportunity for us within our existing to be able to support. So the ground transport fleet, in terms of a percentage that could be applied to that, it could actually be quite different to, say, something like sustainable aviation fuel or for the aviation sector, where we don't actually have any being produced yet, but announced to be coming online by 2028. So, you know, the policy needs to respond to what we can actually supply into the market, because the challenges that we will have, you know, that's where we will have issues around cost and the like. So we would be able to supply potentially up to a 5% by 2030.
0: So Hannah McKenzie, the Chief Executive Officer of Biofuels Australia, speaking with David Claughton. You're listening to the Queensland Country Hour. I'd love to hear from you this afternoon, 0487 993 222, or send an email, countryhour@abc.net.au. And speaking of the sugar industry, we'll take a look at the start dates for the crush next.
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0: Now, preparations for this year's crush are well underway, with all three Mackay sugar mills set to start operations early in June. And that's despite some ongoing maintenance and rail upgrades that are happening across the network. Farley Mill is scheduled to start crushing on the 4th, followed by Racecourse on the 9th, and then Marion on the 11th. Chief Executive Officer Carl Morton says the dates were pushed back slightly to allow more time for steam trials and commissioning work ahead of the season.
8: Probably the one area where we will be quite tight is at our Marion facility, where we are doing steam trials effectively only a few days before the beginning of the season. And that's really being driven by a bit of a hold up in our major project there, which is the juice eaters. But the guys have done a lot of work and are doing a lot of work around commissioning every other part of the mill as much as they can before we can liven up that juice circuit.
9: How are the train tracks looking? Earlier in the year, you and I were speaking about that.
5: there was a lot of work planned for upgrades?
8: It's definitely underway, and there has

0: A heap of work still to get done. The guys are working basically through the weekends and trying to get all of that completed. At this stage, we believe all main lines will be up and running before the start of crush. There will be a couple of sidings and a few areas there that will need work into sort of June. That's quite common for this time of the year. Almost $2 million worth of additional work that has had to have been fitted into the program based on all that rain events that we had. And unfortunately for us, not able to get any assistance with that from anyone. So,
1: are there enough locomotives, bins and staff ready for the crush, or are there still gaps to be filled?
0: No, it's a good question. No, so at this stage we will start with basically all of our locomotives ready bar two, which will be ready in the first 2 weeks of June. And we've also this year have a spare, so we have a running spare as well, so we've actually got an extra loco on the tracks just to provide that extra coverage if we do have any breakdowns. Obviously we had some issues with last year. From a bins perspective, we have 140 new bins coming into our 5-ton fleet. The first 70 will be here, well, they're actually already here in the country, just being assembled at the moment, so they'll be ready in the first couple of weeks of crush, and then we'll have the other 70 sort of towards the middle of the crush back in line. We've also done a fair bit of work, so we've replaced 30% of the wheel sets on those 5-ton bins, so quite a big undertaking to get all of that done. And in our 6-ton bin fleet, we had about 700 bins that needed structural repairs after we put a new program through that review. There will be about 250 of those bins that won't be ready by the absolute start of the crush, but we'll have those on line within the first 3 weeks. So we're not expecting that to cause us any delays in crushing at this stage.
1: That's some big numbers there, isn't it, with upgrades needing to be done?
0: Yeah, look, we're never short of work to be done. I think that's for sure. But look, we've got a really good team out there in all areas at the moment.
1: 4.75 million tonnes was crushed last year. Are you expecting a larger or a smaller crop this season?
0: Look, our budget at the moment is 5.17 million tonnes, which is a little bit less than we were hoping for in last year, I guess from last year's budget. Don't have any standover cane this year, and so we're not seeing, not expecting to see any reduction in volumes because of that. But we have also seen growers use this time to do a bit more fallow cropping as well, since we have had a couple of years where, that wasn't able to be done at probably the levels that people wanted it to be done, so which is a good thing for future crops. But it does mean that we won't have some of that land under cane at the moment. When I talk to growers out there, a lot of growers thinking that there's maybe less than that 5.17, potentially sort of more closer to that 5 million tonnes. But we'll basically, in the first 20% of the crop comes in, we cut all routines, and then that'll tell us and give us a much better indication as to where the crop will be longer term. Be really good to see a bit more sunshine around the place, and I think most growers out there would be agreeing with me on that.
1: Carl, what daily crushing rate is Mackay Sugar hoping to target this season?
0: For MSL, we're hoping for 1,613 tonnes per hour. That's basically got our Farley mill at about 470, Marionette 660, and Racecourse at 485, which are a slight increase on last year's tonnes per hour, which was 1,555. And that will see us crush on average around 207 kilotonnes per week.
1: Carl, are there any changes to scheduling or harvesting allocations this year?
0: Yeah, there has been some changes to schedulings in the racecourse area, changing to early morning groups rather than early morning lines. That we did a review on that, and went and talked to some of the local growers and have got that underway in the racecourse area. And in Farley and in Marion, the changes have been to line loading. So what we're putting in place there is effectively some of the areas we were supplying cane to, when we really looked at it, if we went over a certain tonnage, we wouldn't be able to give people their full allocations. And so what we're doing now is working with harvest groups to actually make sure that we maximise the line loading up to particular areas, like the North Coast is a good example in Farley, and then at the same time managing to sort of leave that at 4 locos potentially in that area and leave more locos available for the local areas. So I think that will have a really good effect on our scheduling processes. And look, we're going to keep working with harvesting groups and growers to make sure that these changes are working and that they're giving us the changes that we think that they will.
1: What are expectations around CCS levels as well?
0: We've just had our maturity tests come through, and they're actually pretty good. So we've actually seen quite high CCS and quite high purity. So what we have is we do these

0: maturity sample test. So we do three tests before the start of season. So we've just done the second test for this pre-season. As I said, you have to take off the two units when you hear these numbers to get something that's a bit more relative to what people will see out in the paddock. But if we compare to last year, that second maturity test was testing at 11.98 CCS. This year, that maturity test is coming at 13.5. So what that means is it looks like there's more sugar in the available tons, which is a good thing for growers.
1: Mackay Sugars Chief Executive Carl Morton with that update to Amy Mitchell. And further north, the North Queensland's cane crushing towns are also getting ready as the mills prepare to have the cylinders burning over the next couple of weeks. Wilmar's General Manager of Operations James Wallace runs through the details for you now.
2: So we've just come out with our confirmed start dates for each of our regions. So if I start up in the north, our Herbert region, we're looking to start on Tuesday the 9th of June. Our Burdekin region, where we've got our four sugar factories, we're looking to commence on Tuesday the 2nd of June. Our Proserpine factory, we're looking to commence on Tuesday the 9th of June. And down in Serena, our Plain Creek sugar factory, again, we're looking to start that on Tuesday the 2nd of June.
3: And are these dates normal, or are we tracking a little earlier than last year?
2: They're relatively normal for us. We always try to get up and prepared and ready to go as quickly as we can in June. So what we've worked really hard on over the maintenance season is to make sure that our factories are ready, and we're excited to be able to put these start dates out there and get the season underway.
3: And how do you determine start dates each year?
2: Yeah, there's a process we run where we look at, obviously, the crop size. We make sure that our factories are ready. We do consultation with our cane growers and our grower collectives, and we sort of work through a consultation process there. And obviously, the weather conditions and the field conditions come into play as well. So we take a look at all those sort of different factors, and then we come up with what's best for the industry in terms of when we should start the season.
3: Just on that, the fuel conditions, can you run me through how that looks a little different this year?
2: Yeah, we're obviously very conscious of what the industry challenges are this year with both fuel and fertiliser. The war in the Middle East has obviously put pressure on both those key critical inputs to our industry. But what we are doing is we're working with suppliers to make sure that we've got adequate suppliers available, and not just in sort of big regional towns, but making sure that we can get that out to where it's needed, growers, harvesters, factories, those types of things. So we're working as an industry to make sure that we can overcome these challenges that are put in front of us.
3: And in terms of crop estimates, what are we seeing across the board this year?
2: Yeah, look, I guess it's pleasing to say that the crop estimates are up this year compared to 2025. In total for our Wilmar factories, we're looking around an extra 1 million tonnes of cane to process. So that's at 15.19 million tonnes is our estimate. So, and that sort of increase of 1 million tonnes I just spoke about is pretty well split across all our regions, seeing a small uptick across the board, which is great.
3: What's led to that uptick?
2: I think there's a couple of sort of contributing factors. Obviously, we had an earlier finish to our season last year, which is given more available time for the crop to grow, which is fantastic. We've had some decent sort of weather conditions support us. So we had some favourable rain and we've had a bit of sunlight. Conditions haven't been ideal for growing, but we are sort of getting back into the norm now with the crop cycles, and that's sort of been one of the main contributions to why the crop is increasing.
3: And when are you aiming to have all regions crushed out by?
2: Yeah, it's a fantastic question. Obviously, there's lots of things that go into when we finish, factory performance, weather, and obviously the start dates. But our aim is to make sure that we've got all of our crop harvested, processed and through the factories by middle to late November across the board.
1: Wilmar, General Manager of Operations, James Wallace, speaking to Brooke Tindall. And you're listening to the Queensland Country Hour. It's almost 5 minutes to one. Up next, I'll have the Black Horse Sale results for you, as well as a look at the Warwick Weekly Sheep Sale.
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1: 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I'd still love to hear from you, whether you're with me right now or sometime in the future. Let's head to the markets. Let's head to Blackall. Sam Hart is at the sale yards.
6: Good afternoon. Recent falls across the supply area saw numbers at Blackall drop to 1,200 head, including 750 prime cattle that were met with increased competition from all the usual buyers, including an additional prime heifer order. Yearling steers to feed lifted in price, and good quality pens of restockers saw increased competition from the local restockers. Lightweight steers saw a top of 532.2, with those 280 to 330 kilos selling to 518 to average 481. Heavy feeder steers lived at 20 cents, selling to 463 to average 452. A limited yarding of yearling heifers saw a top of 415 for heifers 200 to 280 kilos. Heavy ground steers to the processor lifted 20 cents, selling to 422 to average 418. Heavy heifers made to 398 to average 391. And heavy three-score cows sold to 356.2 to average 351, up 20 cents. Heavy four-score cows made to 366, lifting 12 cents to average 363. And heavy bulls sold to 392. This has been Sam Hart, the National Livestock Reporting Service.
1: And at the Warwick Weekly Sheep Sale, here's Errol Luck.
7: The recent rain event across the supply area reduced numbers to 674 lambs and 713 ground sheep at Warwick. The demand from butchers and processors for young lambs and trade weight lambs, plus the heavy lambs, outstripped supply, with all classes selling to much dearer trends. Young lambs in the 12 to 16 range to butchers sold from 130 to 192, with those in the 16 to 18 range at 179 to 212. Older lambs in the 18 to 22 range to butchers sold from 192 to 260. Lambs to suit the wholesale meat trade sold from 259 to 283, with lambs in the 26 to 30 range to processors from 276 to 296. Hogs to processors dearer, selling from 215 to 256. Merino ewes to restockers sold from 130 to 170. And heavy crossbred and Dorper ewes to processors sold from 160 to 240. Merino wethers to processors sold from 179 to 182, with the Dorper wethers at 244. And ram lambs to the butcher trade sold from 207 to 228. This has been Errol Luck, MLA's National Livestock Reporting Service.
1: Thank you, Errol. And that's it for the Queensland Country Hour for today. Now, I did just want to let you know that if you'd like to listen back to today's program, remember you can find it on the ABC Listen app. And if you just search for Queensland Country Hour, you'll find all of our programs and feature stories there. 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And if you can't find it, you can email me countryhour@abc.net.au and I'll have a look. If we're not on the service that you're looking at, we will take a look and see if we can get there. Now, tomorrow's program from midday, I'm going to bring you news around particularly some of the issues accessing feed at the moment. A lot of farmers are preparing for a drier than hoped for winter. One particular supplement, or I should say additive, has become very popular, but also a little bit difficult to get your hands on. We'll take a look at that issue in the program tomorrow, and we're going to go back to school. No, don't worry, there won't be a test, but we'll be looking at it both in the air and in the yards. What's been happening in the schoolyard and the sale yard on the program tomorrow. My name is Callie Buchanan. Thanks for your company on the program today and to everyone who sent me a message. Remember, you can always get in touch at any time, countryhour@abc.net.au. We'll bring you the latest in ABC News very soon. In the meantime, you can head online anytime, abc.net.au/rural. While you're there, sign up for the Rural Newsletter and keep in touch with everything happening across rural Australia, right here at the ABC. Time to get the latest in news now. It's 1 o'clock.

0: ABC News. Good afternoon. I'm Michael Bausch. A senior Queensland Government MP has been referred to federal police by the Australian Electoral Commission. Its alleged Olympics Minister, Tim Mander, falsified his voter enrolment details by registering at a staffer's rental home where he didn't live. Mr. Mander has denied any wrongdoing. In a statement, the AEC said it believes there's an absence of compelling evidence to determine Mr. Mander resided at the listed address. Mr. Mander has also been under scrutiny over disclosures about his personal relationship with colleague Amanda Cam. An investigation is underway after a woman was fatally struck by a police car in far north Queensland. Joshua McIntosh reports.
1: The accident happened at about 7 o'clock this morning in Cairns at the intersection of Sheridan and Lily Streets. The 71-year-old woman from Trinity Beach was given medical assistance by officers before being taken to Cairns Hospital, where she later died. The Forensic Crash Unit and Ethical Standards Command are investigating, with oversight from the Crime and Corruption Commission and the coroner. Anyone with relevant information or vision is being urged to come forward.
0: Police have revoked an emergency declaration sparked by a security scare at a far north Queensland school. Cairns State High was evacuated at about 9:30 this morning, along with nearby buildings, after a threat was made. The area was locked down as a precaution, with the all-clear given at about 11:30. There was a similar false alarm at Sunnybank State High in Brisbane South. Authorities are investigating if there's a link. There's been a bigger than expected rise in Australia's jobless rate, signalling a slowdown in the labour market. Alison Branley reports.
2: Monthly data shows unemployment in April jumped by 0.2 percentage points in seasonally adjusted terms. Figures from the Australian Bureau of Statistics shows the number of unemployed people increased by 33,000, bringing the unemployment rate to 4.5%. The number of people in full-time employment decreased by 10,700 and those in part-time employment decreased by 7,900. The underemployment rate and the participation rate also fell by 0.1%.
0: Queensland's jobless rate rose from 3.7% to 4.2%, seasonally adjusted. A new national survey has found almost 60% of Australian parents are dealing with psychological distress. Connor Duffy reports.
3: The Parenting Today study surveyed more than 10,000 parents. It found nearly half are experiencing moderate psychological distress and more than 1 in 10 are reporting symptoms consistent with clinical depression or anxiety. Dr. Catherine Wade from the Parenting Research Centre says the impact is felt in family life.
4: They're less likely to do the sorts of parenting behaviours that we know children need to thrive. So they're more likely to get irritable with children.
3: Experts say the findings highlight the growing pressure on families and the urgent need for better support.
0: The US Justice Department says the country will never forget its citizens after the federal murder indictment of former Cuban president Raul Castro over a deadly plane shootdown 30 years ago. William Howard Evans reports.
1: The case centres around the 1996 downing of two planes between Cuba and Florida. It alleges Raul Castro and five others were behind the attack, which claimed the lives of four people. At 94 years old, Castro is unlikely to be extradited to the United States, but the charges laid against the former leader represent America's increasing pressure on Cuba's communist rule. Cuba's current president, Miguel Díaz-Canel, has labelled it a political manoeuvre devoid of any legal foundation. It follows the US issuing sanctions on the country and imposing a blockade on oil, resulting in severe blackouts and food shortages.
0: On the markets, the ASX 200 is up 147 points to 8,644. The Australian dollar's worth just over 71 US cents. Queensland's weather, mostly sunny across the state today. Just a few isolated showers about the exposed southeast coast and eastern Cape York. A similar forecast for tomorrow, Brisbane and the Sunshine Coast, 15 to 24. Ipswich, 11 to 24. And the Gold Coast, 14 to 23. Looking further ahead, mostly fine about the southeast on Saturday. A few showers expected for Sunday and Monday. On Moreton Bay, southerly winds reaching 30 knots this afternoon. Seas around 2 metres. 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
5: Good afternoon. Welcome to The World Today. I'm Andy Park, coming to you from Gadigal Land in Sydney. Nice to be with you. This Thursday, the Great Barrier Reef again faces an endangered listing. The government announces funds to fight it. And when scams and cyber breaches are on the rise, a white hat hacking competition tries to find the best of the best.

0: Well, the term they use for it in the industry is ethical hacking, which I think to a lot of people sounds a bit like an oxymoron, but it's yeah, really what it is you basically have the same skills as these like malicious actors, but you're using it for good.
1: Northern Territory health officials say a third of the people with diphtheria there have been hospitalised as the outbreak continues to spread. There's been one likely death and more than 220 cases reported overall, with most among Aboriginal populations in the Northern Territory and in Western Australia. NT health officials say they'll use $7 million in federal funding to pay for an emergency workforce to be mobilised. They're calling for a quicker response to future outbreaks, as Stephanie Smale reports.
2: The emergency response in Central Australia is well underway, with vaccines and antibiotics being rolled out to fight the highly contagious bacterial infection. The Chief Medical Officer for the Central Australian Aboriginal Congress, Dr. John Boffa, is a key player in the fight against the spread of the potentially deadly disease. From the figures that you can see, how many people have been hospitalised with diphtheria?
3: Look, about 30%, consistently about 30% of all cases are being hospitalised. I'm not sure exactly how many have been into ICU, but a number of those have gone into intensive care. And of course, we've had the one probable death. So it's a serious disease. It's being well managed and well treated, and it can be effectively treated. We've got antibiotics that work really well, and we've got an immunisation that works really well. So we can get on top of this, but we've got to get a lot more people up to date with their immunisation.
2: Would you describe the federal funding as a turning point?
3: Look, I think it will be a turning point. I think it will give us the additional surge workforce we need, and not just the nurses. There's funding here to employ Aboriginal community engagement officers or Aboriginal community leaders, and we know from COVID how vital they were. For example, Congress recently was in one of the town camps in Alice Springs, and without the Aboriginal community leaders that we used in that immunisation effort, we would not have got people to agree to be immunised.
2: There have been more than 220 cases of the dangerous infection that affects the nose, throat and airway or the skin. It's the largest outbreak of diphtheria since Australian records began. Dr. John Boffa says it will still take 6 months to deal with the outbreak. He explains about 9,000 Aboriginal people, mostly teenagers and adults, still need booster vaccinations in his region alone.
3: Once we're on top of this, we've got to look at how it started, how it emerged and how quickly we responded.
2: Dr. Boffa says authorities will use the $7 million in new federal funding to go into overdrive to tackle the outbreak, but he wants a new approach in the future.
3: You know, we've got to go hard, go early with these things. We're getting moving now, but, you know, there were cases, cutaneous cases started emerging last year, 2025, September. I think there were four cases, November 2, December 2. So we were seeing cutaneous diphtheria first. So we've got to look at the time we take to really get into full gear.
2: Most of the diphtheria cases have been identified among Aboriginal people in the Northern Territory and Western Australia so far.
4: People living in overcrowded housing, unfortunately, is a major risk factor for transmission.
2: Paul Burgess is the Northern Territory's Chief Health Officer. He says despite the growing number of cases and hospitalisations, communities are working together to try to protect others.
4: What we're seeing is a great response from those communities where they've had a cluster of cases, where, you know, vaccination rates are now climbing quite rapidly. We're very grateful for the participation with our community-controlled health service colleagues also to promote vaccination as prevention even before those clusters begin.
2: The Minister for Indigenous Australians, Malindiri McCarthy, has acknowledged the hard work local health authorities have done already. She says the new funding will be available immediately.
5: We have seen programs rolling out in places like Yundamu in language. We know that we've got over 100 Aboriginal languages. We need to ensure that the communication is there, not misinformation.
2: Authorities are urging all Australians to check that they've had a diphtheria booster in the last 10 years.
1: Stephanie Smale there. The federal government has announced an additional $91 million in funding for the Great Barrier Reef. The announcement comes as UNESCO's World Heritage Committee considers whether or not the reef should be placed on its in danger list. The government says that listing would damage the reef's ability to attract tourists, and that in turn would threaten the economy and local jobs. Environment groups say the funding is welcome, but it's a drop in the ocean, as Rachel Mealy reports.
6: Tony Fon.

0: says diving the Great Barrier Reef has been a lifelong adventure.
1: You might detect an accent. Came from California in 1979 as a backpacking dive instructor to dive the reef because I'd heard so much about it. And when I dived the reef, I thought, this is where I'm going to stay. So I just didn't go home.
0: He's now retired as a dive operator, but remains the president of the Whitsunday Conservation Council and an ambassador for the Climate Council.
1: Over the 45 years, I've seen a decline in the quality of the marine environment from things like coral bleaching, which is becoming more prevalent, which basically can take what might be your favorite dive site, and in one summer, it becomes a graveyard of dead coral. And we're not just talking about a few square meters, we're talking potentially hectares of dead coral.
0: Environment Minister Murray Watt says an extra $91 million was allocated for reef protection in last week's federal budget.
2: Basically, the funding is a mixture of expanding existing programs that we've had in place for a while with the Queensland government, including things like lifting the reef water quality, but also increasingly helping the reef adapt to climate change, for example, by funding new techniques of coral spawning, which can help reefs recover from coral bleaching events.
0: The money comes just as UNESCO's World Heritage Committee is considering whether or not the reef should be added to its in danger list. That list contains globally significant sites that UNESCO deems to be threatened by imminent hazards, and it's put together to help direct attention and resources to that site. Minister Murray Watt says being added to the list won't change the government's determination to protect the reef.
2: Our very strong position is that listing the Great Barrier Reef as in danger won't do anything to protect the reef. And it certainly, it hasn't stopped us continuing to invest and taking action to protect the reef. We are committed to doing that.
0: Events Queensland estimates that the state's reef-focused tourism industry is worth $5.7 billion every year. Murray Watt says an inclusion on UNESCO's list will result in a hit to the economy.
2: If the reef is listed as in danger, we do believe that would deter international tourists from coming to Australia, having big economic damage while not doing anything to lift the reef's protection. And that's why we're fighting so hard to resist that in danger listing while, of course, undertaking big investments and big changes to our law to protect the reef well into the future.
0: Lisa Schindler is from the Australian Marine Conservation Society. She says the new money allocated to the reef is about optics, but is welcome nonetheless.
3: It's no coincidence that a truck of money has been shipped out at the moment, just before the UNESCO decision. I think it's a good step, and the reef needs more investment, but there is still a lot more that can be done for the Great Barrier Reef that the government needs to do more on.
0: UNESCO will release its draft decision in a few weeks. Lisa Schindler predicts the reef won't be on the list, but that's not an endorsement.
3: I'm thinking that Australia is probably done enough to keep it from the in danger list, but that it won't be enough to keep, for the international scrutiny to go away.
0: Tony Font says the reef's a precious asset and it always needs more done to protect it.
1: Nobody that knows the reef is going to put their nose up at $91 million. It's great, but obviously it's never enough.
4: That's retired dive instructor Tony Fonts, Rachel Mealy and Kimberly Price with that report. Critics say the federal government's decision to delay price caps and instead empower the aged care regulator to order refunds for people being overcharged for supports at home is what they describe as a, quote, total joke and a burden. But the government insists the regulator's strengthened powers will protect older Australians and that the delay to the price caps is necessary. Political reporter Evelyn Manfield has more.
5: Former truckie Ruth Hammer says she's well looked after through her government-funded support at home package, which helps her with showering, dressing and cleaning to keep her living at home. And she was pleased last year when the government overhauled the aged care sector.
6: I thought, good job you. And even better, good job you, that you're going to cap the price of services come July. Now I hear they're not going to do that. So the rip-off will continue.
5: The 74-year-old reckons as soon as providers hear the words support at home, their prices shoot up, so there needs to be a cap.
6: It doesn't need an OT at 200 and

0: $40 an hour to tell me whether or not I need a large incontinence pad. That's what they're doing. It's wrong.
1: Earlier this week, the government indefinitely delayed setting price caps for services provided through the Support at Home program, warning global volatility risked not being able to get the price settings right to both protect participants and keep the sector viable. And like with the National Disability Insurance Scheme, the government also says it doesn't want price caps set too high and result in providers increasing their fees to charge the maximum rather than the cap being a ceiling. The Older Persons Advocacy Network's Samantha Edmonds says she understands the delay, but
2: delaying the price caps means that older people don't have that certainty to sort of plan ahead and know what they may be up for. We recognise this is simply a delay and that they will come in, but there is no guarantee that over the next 12 months that things will get any better or any less volatile.
1: For now, the government has instead announced it'll empower the aged care regulator to order refunds for people being overcharged, among other moves like publishing quarterly data on median fees and encouraging providers to limit price increases to twice a year.
2: We welcome that and we hope that's something that will continue as price caps come in.
1: But not everyone thinks the refund powers will work.
3: Well, I think it's a total joke.
1: That's aged care and disability advocate Peter Wilcox.
3: We aren't talking about minor amounts. One of the things that I do get, $240 for a lymphatic drainage massage session once a week. The worker doesn't get paid $240, but I do get charged, or the package gets charged that. It's just disgusting.
1: Federal Centre Alliance MP Rebecca Sharkey has concerns too.
4: In the first place, it requires the participant to actually pay out the fee, and which will leave many older Australians, particularly pensioners, compromised financially, to put the burden on the participant rather than the government having fees capped for providers, I think is fundamentally unfair. I think a lot of people just won't even have the capacity to do this.
1: The aged care minister, Sam Ray, was unavailable for interview, but the government insists this tougher regulatory action wouldn't purely rely on complaints, but rather the department and regulator will both monitor prices and conduct investigations. As for providers, they dispute overcharging allegations, saying the new fee structure means the price per hour is higher, but there are fewer additional fees. Now, though, recipients like Ruth Hammer say their providers haven't given them their so-called monthly statements in months, leaving them anxious about overspending. How long have you been waiting for one?
0: Since October.
1: Advocate Samantha Edmonds says she's been told the hold-up is a mix of providers' IT systems not being ready and a delay in providers getting the information they need from Services Australia. The minister says the government will take action against providers who aren't meeting the obligation.
5: Evelyn Manfield there. I'm Andy Park. 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Just search for The World Today. Overseas, and the Trump administration is continuing to ramp up pressure on Cuba, with US prosecutors announcing they're laying criminal charges against former Cuba President Raul Castro. The indictment relates to the downing of civilian aircraft that entered the country's airspace 30 years ago, resulting in the deaths of four Cuban exiles. But even as U.S. authorities prepare to launch proceedings against Cuba's 94-year-old former leader, Donald Trump is playing down expectations. He's laying the groundwork for an American military intervention in the communist-led nation. Here's Nick Grimm.
6: It might have taken three decades, but Acting Attorney General Todd Blanche's declaration, a welcome move for those who've campaigned for a U.S. response.
7: Today, we are announcing an indictment charging Raul Castro and several others with conspiracy to kill U.S. nationals.
6: Cuban Americans are celebrating the indictment of Cuba's elderly former communist leader for the 1996 shooting down of two small planes operated by the exile group Brothers to the Rescue. In the Florida city of Miami, this Cuban woman says it doesn't matter how old Castro is, he's still the same murderer, guilty of genocide, the same dictator. US charges include murder and destruction of an airplane, with five Cuban military pilots also named in the indictment. It's prompted some in the US to call for a very public trial. This man argues, we should do to them the same thing that was done to the Nazis, hold a trial, prosecute them, make them pay for everything they have done. In response to the indictment, Cuba's government insists its warplanes only opened fire on the civilian aircraft after they entered Cuban airspace and ignored repeated warnings to turn around. In a statement read out on Cuban television, the indictment was dismissed as a hypocritical and despicable act of political provocation.
8: La inacción del gobierno estadounidense.
9: The United States, which has been a victim of the use of civil aviation for terrorist purposes, does not and would not tolerate hostile and provocative violations of its airspace by foreign aircraft and would act, as it has demonstrated, by using force.
6: That view echoed by this Havana local. If it had been the other way around, if Cuba had sent those planes into the United States and we flew into Miami,

0: What would happen? They'd shoot us down like clay pigeons with Patriot missiles. The United States has issued a warrant for Raul Castro's arrest, triggering speculation the Trump administration could launch a military intervention similar to the one that saw Venezuelan President Nicolas Maduro seized and taken to the US to face charges including drug trafficking and narco-terrorism offences.
1: We're freeing up Cuba.
0: But Donald Trump is playing down the prospect of imminent military action.
2: We expect any escalation here, or should they expect anything? Yes.
1: There won't be escalation. I don't think there needs to be.
0: Historian Dr. Joseph Gonzalez researches Cuba-US relations at America's Appalachian State University.
3: It seems that the Trump administration would very much like to have something happen in Cuba like what it had happened in Venezuela. This seems to be a shot across the bow of the Cuban government, which is saying, just like we indicted Maduro, we've now indicted Raul Castro, and we can come get him and humiliate you just the way we humiliated the Maduro dictatorship. So that's why I think this campaign of pressure, we saw a lot of pressure on Venezuela before the arrest of Maduro. I think that's what we're seeing right now in Cuba, a campaign of sustained pressure.
4: Historian Dr. Joseph Gonzalez from Appalachian State University, ending that report by Nick Grimm. Well, less than a week after welcoming US President Donald Trump, China's leader Xi Jinping has hosted his Russian counterpart in Beijing. The visit, a reminder that Moscow remains a key ally of China and that the two countries are aligned on achieving a new global world order. China correspondent Alison Horn reports from Beijing.
5: Walking the red carpet, smiling and relaxed, President Putin looked comfortable being welcomed on his 25th visit to China. The Russian leader hailing what he calls an unprecedented relationship with Xi Jinping.
6: There is a saying in China that goes, "We haven't seen each other for a day, yet it feels as if three autumns have passed. We're truly delighted to see you."
5: That partnership deepening in recent years over a shared mistrust of the West and a desire to reshape the global world order. President Xi lauding their ties.
7: The positioning of bilateral ties has continued to rise, reaching the highest level in history of a comprehensive strategic partnership of coordination for a new era. It has set an example for a new type of relations among major countries.
5: Russia's economic and diplomatic reliance on China has increased since the war in Ukraine.

0: Global instability also featured high on the agenda. The pair reportedly spoke on Ukraine, agreeing the root causes of the war need to be addressed. But it was America's destabilizing force that Xi Jinping was more keen to highlight.
1: The world today is far from peaceful, with unilateralism and hegemonism posing profound dangers. The world faces the real risk of regressing to the law of the jungle.
0: It was less than a week ago Beijing hosted a lavish two-day summit for Donald Trump. President Putin's visit just days later, a reminder to Washington of Russia's important role in China's sphere, and Beijing's chance to flex its growing geopolitical power and position itself as the source of stability at the centre of a new world order.
2: In Beijing, Alison Horn. It might sound like a malicious threat, but an army of computer hackers has spent the last week sneaking into each other's systems on the Gold Coast. But there's nothing sinister about it. They've been taking part in the International Cybersecurity Challenge, also known as the World Cup of Cyber. And as Dominic Cansdale reports, these hackers are using their skills for good.
3: In a dimly lit room, a tangle of cables and cords weave between long tables. It's where 100 of the world's best student hackers are gathered, all plotting some cyber sabotage. You'd be forgiven for wanting to update your password.
4: These websites have bugs similar to those in real life, and we just need to hunt them down and exploit them.
3: But hackers like Rowan Van Klinken are here for a good cause.
4: Well, the term they use for it in the industry is ethical hacking, which I think to a lot of people sounds a bit like an oxymoron, but it's, really what it is you basically have the same skills as these like malicious actors, but you're using it for good.
3: This is the International Cybersecurity Challenge.
5: It's also pretty much the World Cup of all cyber competitions in the world.
3: Professor Ryan Coe from the University of Queensland's Cyber Research Centre is the organiser.
5: Players from around the world will be attacking and defending the systems that they are tasked to protect and also to attack. So it mimics the real world, but in a safe and very fun environment.
3: Avery Armstrong is from Team Oceania.
6: We are given a bunch of programs that, just like programs in the real world, have various vulnerabilities that could be attacked.
3: This two-day competition may be a simulation, but it has a very real purpose.
6: If you're working in like criminal psychology, you need to know how a criminal thinks so that you can go and help police catch criminals. And it's the same for cybersecurity. You need to know how a hacker thinks and you need to know how a hacker works. So, for example, if I'm working, I'm doing something like this as a job, I can go to a company and I can go, this is what they will be attacking.
7: Welcome all, distinguished guests.
3: The challenge is run alongside an annual conference featuring hundreds of the industry's top players, including Australia's cybersecurity coordinator, Lieutenant General Michelle McGuinness.
8: The threats we face today are persistent, fast-moving and broad.

0: Are you to hack them like a hacker would, but you show a bit of restraint and then you tell them exactly how you hacked them?
1: That's student hacker Rowan Van Klinken, ending that report by Dominic Cansdale. And that's all from the World Today team this Thursday. Thanks for your company. Hope you can join me at the same time tomorrow. I'm Andy Park. Have a great afternoon.

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1: 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Welcome to Afternoons with Kat Feeney.
2: It is a fairly gorgeous day. Sublime, spectacular, splendiferous. I don't know, choose your adjective. But it's a fairly wonderful day to be alive in Queensland today. Perhaps you're not getting exactly the weather you want. Maybe you're not getting the rain. You wish you had the rain. Maybe you've got clear sunny skies today and you're celebrating because you're finally getting through the mountain of laundry. Whatever the case is, the fact is you live in Queensland and that's just pretty good, isn't it? Yes, it's a great place to live. And the Premier of Queensland wants you to think about whether you want to celebrate the greatness of Queensland with a public holiday. David Crisafulli today has floated the idea that we might benefit from going the whole hog on Queensland Day, June 6th, with a public holiday. So what do you think? Does that make sense? This is what the Premier said a little earlier.
3: Let's see where this goes. Let's see how much the state gets behind it. Let's see

You'll hear why shortly. Stay with me. I got great songs for you, the Savo, including this from Roxette. This is The Look. My name is Kat Feeney and you're on 612 ABC Brisbane and ABC Queensland.

0: Roxette, The Look on 612 ABC Brisbane, ABC Queensland. My name's Kat Feeney. Did you hear about the flight to Brizzy that was among those held up in Melbourne today after the airport was evacuated? The police bomb squad was called to Avalon Airport after a suspicious item was found during screening this morning.
1: We knew something was fairly significant because there was a lot of police cars and undercover cars going into the airport. There was a plane that had just landed from Bali, so there was a lot of passengers on foot walking out because they were allowed to leave.
0: That's passenger Lisa on ABC Melbourne this morning. Wonder what happened. What did they find? Anyway, it got me thinking about all of the different protocols you have to follow when it goes time to screen for a flight. You know, leave your belt on. No, take your belt off. Leave your computer in the back. No, take your computer. I mean, it's a mess, isn't it, really? It's a pain traveling with stuff through security at airports. But what about traveling with vinyl records? I've been asking you to think about the vinyl albums you've traveled with to

0: today, because shortly you'll be joined by Steve Austin, 612 ABC Brisbane Mornings host. He has a massive vinyl collection. I am building one. We are talking about vinyl every other Thursday this year. And this afternoon, I want to talk with you about the vinyl records you've moved. Have you travelled somewhere, bought a record and have had to then transport it through multiple planes and airport terminals? Maybe you were moving interstate and you could not mount that move without a few LPs. But which albums meant that much to you that you suffered the pain, suffered the hassle of transporting them? You can let me know. 1300 222 612 is the number. You'll hear which albums Steve has travelled with shortly, but I'd like to hear the story of yours. 1300 222 612 is the phone number. My name's Kat Finney. I'll take you through the news in a moment, and then we're going to catch up with Jess Stewart from ABC Sport. You're going to hear a little bit more about Jai Arrow, his devastating MND diagnosis, and the launch of the Commonwealth Games kit. What will the athletes be wearing and what does it look like? Stay with me to find out.
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0: Taking a quick look at the news in Queensland now. Premier David Crisafulli's asked you to reflect on whether you want a public holiday for Queensland Day. Dennis, you say, hi, we have 13 public holidays already. How many do people want? Plus annual leave, plus RDOs and work from home for some. No wonder we have low productivity. Dennis, thank you very much. You can vote in our public holiday.

0: It's about 7 o'clock this morning. Officers rendered medical assistance before she was taken to hospital with life-threatening injuries, and drivers are being urged to avoid that area. Investigations continue. A Queensland Government MP has been referred to the Federal Police by the Australian Electoral Commission. It's alleged Olympics Minister Tim Mander falsified his voter enrolment details by registering at a staffer's rental home where he didn't live. Mr. Mander has denied any wrongdoing. In a statement, the AEC said it believes there's an absence of compelling evidence to determine Mr. Mander resided at the listed address. Mr. Mander has also been under scrutiny over declarations of a personal relationship with colleague Amanda. And there's been another minor earthquake in Queensland's North Burnett. Geoscience Australia says it had a magnitude of 3.5 and was felt southeast of Monto at about 4 o'clock this morning. It's the second earthquake in the area this week, and it has somewhat inspired your People's Pick sing-along song contest this afternoon. Stand by for more on that. It's you up to date on some of the big news stories. But some of the big stories, of course, tend to be sports stories. My goodness, did you hear this?
1: Anyone who knows his character will know how brave he is and what a courageous character he is. And that passion and that character that have been the hallmark of his careers will no doubt be the hallmark of this fight he has on his hands. Jai and his family will always be Rabbitohs, and they'll be part of this club for many years to come.
0: Veteran player Jai Arrow retiring immediately after being diagnosed with motor neuron disease. But what does it mean for this young man, his family, his teammates, the league? And what is your risk of MND? That's next.
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1: The public holiday poll, no extra holiday for Queensland Day, writes Anonymous. Substitute it for another holiday, perhaps Labor Day. Small business cannot afford more holidays. Thank you. You are joined by someone else who writes that the next public holiday should be Emergency Services Personnel Day. Jenny at Toowong, you say, Kat, don't we have enough public holidays? I'm concerned about how another one will affect our economy. Okay with a Queensland Day public holiday, but maybe use it to replace the King's birthday. Jenny, thank you from Toowong. Yes or no to a public holiday for June 6? Text your vote through on 0467 922 612. We'll reveal the poll results by the end of the program. It's 20 minutes to 2 on 612 ABC Brisbane and ABC Queensland. Time to check in with Jess Stewart from ABC Sport. And Jess, the news story that is dominating a lot of people's minds today is the sad story from South Sydney. NRL star Jay Arrows announced his immediate retirement. An MS

0: That's a little bit of what Jay had to say on Channel 9 yesterday. What was your reaction to the news, Jess?
1: Yeah, I was floored by the press conference that, you know, happened yesterday. I was standing by for that press conference when, you know, we were informed that it was going to happen. We weren't aware that Jai Arrow was going to be, you know, in attendance. And then obviously that was the news that was communicated to everyone, but just terribly, terribly sad. And I'd been out at a Dean Mariner press conference where it was talk about, you know, he could have lost a leg, but will be lucky enough to play rugby league again in 8 weeks' time. This situation is so much more serious than that. And yeah, just so sad. Yeah, incredibly sad. And I've interviewed Jai over the years through his time as a Maroons player. And yeah, just a really funny larrikin style rugby league player. And I think that was the way Wayne Bennett described him yesterday too. And yeah, so sad. And I think the Channel 9 interview in particular, where we actually heard from Jai because he didn't speak at that press conference yesterday, was really sobering as to, you know, just how...

0: Craig and Loretta about the condition.
1: There's a bit over 2,000 people in Australia, so yeah, it's largely related to ageing population, and yeah, it's relatively rare overall, but it's one of those conditions where, despite it being relatively rare, it touches so many people. In terms of why we don't have great therapies yet, there's lots of patterns we see. So there are slight increases of risk with age, as I mentioned, but also physical fitness. That's one of the few conditions in medicine where being incredibly physically fit slightly does increase your risk. People who live in the country develop more MND than people who live in the city as well. And so it's thought that there's probably some sort of susceptibility in the body to developing it, and then something in the environment that may kick it off.
2: Mm. Wow.
0: Yeah, so lots
2: Wasn't
0: to think
2: aware
0: about
2: of that,
0: there.
2: The country element.
0: Yeah, and the fitter you are, perhaps the higher your risk.
2: The fact there's no cure is just incredibly, incredibly sad. So, yeah, just really sad day.

0: For instance, for fan experience, what sort of experiences could be offered to fans in person at the venues, but also fans in the country and around the world? Smart glasses are going to be the leading device.
1: Do you see smart glasses as sporting fixtures?
2: I've heard of this before, about in the last few years when I've been to some Brisbane 2032 technology forums myself, where they're saying, you know, what's to say we can't have, you know, virtual reality where you know, you can sit in your lounge room in another country and put glasses on and feel like you're literally sitting in one of the stadiums in Brisbane. That's one of the serious options they will have considered by then.
1: That's amazing. Oh, just briefly, Comm Games kit reveal today.
2: Yes.
1: What are we wearing? What does it look like?
2: Well, it's green and gold.
1: Oh, hello.
2: Nope. Green and gold. So different kind of looks. It's hard to describe it for radio, but, you know, we'll have shots of it.
1: Are we classic?
2: Socials.
1: Are we modern? Are we edgy?
2: I think a bit of both, a little bit of modern, you know, explanations of the, like, you know, our flora and fauna as always. But, that's coming really fast. And, I was really lucky to get out and do a Bowls interview on Tuesday with some of the athletes going there. And if you haven't had a chance to read a story that I did earlier this week with a debutante by the age of 75 in Jackie Hudson, who has a link to a North Queensland Cowboys player in Zach Laybutt, who is her grandson.
1: Okay.
2: Please go and read it. It's on the ABC News website. It's one of the best stories you'll ever read. And she is going to the games at the ripe old age of 75 for the first time, visually impaired. So competing in the bowls there. And
1: never too late.
2: Yeah, so never too late.
1: Bowls and so much more with Jess Stewart, ABC Sport. Thanks, Jess. You can read Jess's story through the ABC Sport website. Jessica Stewart with ABC Sport. Just a reminder that you get comprehensive NRL coverage right here on 612 ABC Brisbane and Queensland. 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
1: Steve Austin, you have an impressive vinyl collection. I'm building one and I'm thinking school holidays are coming up and I would like to peruse record stores far away from my home. But then you're presented with the problem of a record that you have to transport back home somehow.
5: They're not made for transport, are they?
1: They're not, but I reckon you've probably carried a few records around with you before.
5: I have selected four tracks for you.
1: Okay.
5: The first two we should only play about 60 seconds of because I think they'll drive your listeners mad.
1: Okay, I see one of them is 6 minutes long, Stephen. Right.
5: So hit the first one and I'll give it some context.
1: Okay, here we go.

0: I remember road tripping to this. My parents had the CD, you had the vinyl record, and you carried it around with you, Stephen Austin. Why?
1: The single. The single. I had singles. I actually have a collection of singles, and I kept the best ones and got rid of the second. Look, Enigma, Sadness, I think everyone should have this in their album. But it's great driving music, but it's great to take this album to someone else's house. Say, hey, have a listen to this and kick back and relax. It's very enjoyable.
0: Was there a particular trip that you took with this record?
1: It's just
0: clutched to your chest?
1: It's one of the ones you can enjoy with friends or you can enjoy with an intimate other.
0: Oh.
1: It has the right sort of feel in that. The second one, I'm very, this goes on and on.
0: Okay.
1: The second one, I have to warn your listener, it comes from an artist who was he's a famous punk, and that's by the name of John Lydon.
0: Mm-hmm.
1: The Sex Pistols were famous before they brought out their first album. They only produced one really major album with John Lydon from memory.

0: alive.
1: I think the movie came out in the 60s. It's worth watching if you can dig it out. It's called I Walk the Line, starred Tuesday Wells. Final song by an artist who I'd never heard of until one of my old bosses, John Nutting from the ABC in Townsville, introduced me to a bloke by the name of Junior Brown. This is a fantastic country music song, a bit hillbilly. My Wife Thinks You're Dead.

0: He's a lot of fun. Recent addition to the collection, but very good.
1: Steve Austin's albums to travel with as part of your vinyl revival here on 612 ABC Brisbane, ABC Queensland. My name's Kat Feeney. Your 2 o'clock news with Michael Bausch up next. The latest unemployment figures are out. They show a significant decline in a particular demographic of workers. You'll hear who, and then the secret to personal and professional success. And guess what? It won't cost you a cent. Stay with me.

Who hasn't had that dilemma? There you are, happily in a relationship, and an ex turns up. Junior Brown, he's a brilliant guitarist.

0: ABC News, good afternoon. I'm Michael Bausch. The Queensland Police Service has expressed its sympathy to the family of a woman fatally hit by a patrol car in the state's far north. The 71-year-old from Trinity Beach was struck in Cairns just before 7 o'clock this morning. She was given medical assistance by the officers but later died in hospital. Deputy Commissioner John Timms says there'll be a thorough investigation into what he's described as a tragic incident.
1: This is an incredible, sad loss and has changed the life of a family forever. It has also been felt by the officers involved and the QPS as a whole. Police officers go out every day to serve and protect their community. A tragedy like this is not something we ever want to see happen.
0: Queensland Sports and Olympics Minister Tim Mander has been referred to federal police over allegations involving his voting registration. His state political reporter Alex Brewster.
2: It was revealed last month Mr. Mander was enrolled to vote at the address of a staff member. The minister would not confirm if he actually lived at the home, but insisted he always complied with electoral laws. The Australian Electoral Commission today said it had referred the matter to the federal police. It alleged there was an absence of compelling evidence to determine Mr. Mander resided at his enrolled address. It is a criminal offence to provide false or misleading information or documents to a Commonwealth entity. Mr. Mander and the government have been contacted for comment.
0: Australia's jobless rate has climbed from 4.3% to 4.5% in the latest monthly figures. It was driven by a sharp drop in female workers, as Alison Branley reports.
3: Jobs figures for the month of April show the first fall in female employment since August 2025. The numbers from the Australian Bureau of Statistics show the number of women with jobs decreased by 19,000 people month to month, and those in part-time work dropped by 13,000. Full-time male employment rose by 8,000 people and 5,000 for those in part-time work. It comes as the national unemployment rate rises to 4.5% for April, the highest it's been since September last year.
0: Queensland's jobless rate rose from 3.7% to 4.2%, seasonally adjusted. Australia's e-safety commissioner has welcomed the federal court's decision to fine social media company X after a long-running legal battle. Samantha Dick reports from Canberra.
4: Today's penalty hearing in the federal court marks the end of a legal saga which started in 2023 when Australia's online safety watchdog took action against Elon Musk's social media company X for failing to comply with an order to show what it was doing to prevent child abuse material appearing on its platform. X has today agreed to pay $750,000, which includes $100,000 in legal costs to the federal government. In a statement, eSafety Commissioner Julie Inman Grant has welcomed the decision, saying meaningful transparency is critical to holding technology companies to account.
0: A conservation group has challenged the planned extension of what it's labelled Queensland's most methane-polluting mine. Claudia Sullivan reports.
5: The Environmental Defenders Office lodged an objection to the proposed Hale Creek Eastern Extension in Queensland's Land Court on behalf of Mackay Conservation Group. It alleges the Glencore-owned mine has significantly underestimated the total emissions expected. The group's coordinator, Emma Barrett, says it will also physically impact wildlife habitat.
6: That involves like the black cockatoo, the short-beaked echidna, and endangered species like the squatter pigeon and the ornamental snake.
5: Glencore has defended its habitat mitigation measures as world-class and said in a statement it reports the mine's emissions under the National Safeguard Mechanism.
0: To the weather for Queensland, mostly fine across the state tomorrow. Just a few isolated showers about the exposed southeast coast. The north tropical

0: Coast and Eastern Cape York. Fresh to strong and gusty south to southeasterly winds along the southeast coast. Brisbane and the Sunshine Coast tomorrow 15 to 24 degrees. Ipswich 11 to 24 and on the Gold Coast 14 to 23. Looking further ahead, mainly fine in the southeast on Saturday. A few showers expected for Sunday and Monday. On Moreton Bay, southerly winds reaching 30 knots this afternoon, seas to 2 metres. For more news, head to news.abc.net.au.
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3: 5 minutes past two. How one savvy Queenslander's cracked the code to both personal and professional success and discovered the surprising truth about what it takes to not only feel better about yourself but to improve your standing in the community. The very good news is that the remedy to this kind of recognition is really available to you. In fact, it won't cost you a cent. You'll hear about that smart strategy shortly. You're also going to hear about the way something is being communicated to young people in a very different way to the way it was probably communicated to you. Something that could really, really have made a difference. Had you heard this message when you were their age, your life might have been very different. And you're going to hear from the mothers in Queensland who want to hear this message more often and distributed more widely. But what is the message about? That's before 3 o'clock. And before 3 o'clock, the big reveal. Do you or don't you want a public holiday for Queensland Day? This plan's been floated. The Premier of Queensland's open to the idea. He basically just wants a vibe check on it. So let's give it to him, eh? Come on. This is a statewide radio program broadcasting right across the great state of Queensland. So does the idea of a public holiday on the 6th of June for Queensland Day float your boat? Thanks to the highly advanced and completely non-scientific polling technology I have available to me at the ABC, we've been able to rustle up a somewhat accurate polometer. All you need to do is text yes or no to 0467 922 612. That's yes or no to 0467 922 612. The machine does the work and spits out a result. At the moment, I can say one side of the debate has 56% of the vote, leaving 44% to the other side. But who is in front? You'll find out before 3 o'clock. You can vote now, 0467 922 612, yes or no to the idea of a public holiday for Queensland Day on the 6th of June.
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3: Of course, if you're a retiree, public holiday might actually be a bit of a pain for you because maybe it just means you pay more for your coffee. You've got the day off work anyway. We were talking about retirement earlier after a conversation around the mandatory retirement age for Queensland police officers. It's 60 years of age, by the way. You can do some other duties, but by and large, if you've been on the job, you're off the job when you reach the age of 60. Now, how does that fit with your expectations about retirement? Do you think that's about right for our police officers? I was keen to hear your thoughts on the subject. William at the Grange, you have some views on retirement. Hello.
4: Yes, and firstly, I must say, it's no good having these public holidays once we're retired. We needed them when we were working, I have to say.
3: Yeah, exactly. Now it's just a surcharge. Anyway,
4: Well,
3: tell me.
4: I started work when I was 15.
3: Yep.
4: Okay?
3: Yep.
4: And I worked full-time till 2000.
3: Mm-hmm.
4: And then I worked part-time and voluntary until I turned 74, which was 4 years ago.
3: Wow. Well done. Yep.
4: Yep. And I still volunteer. And I, listening to the gentleman about depression, and yes, look, I suffer from post-traumatic stress disorder, and I get those days

0: But now I don't want to get out of bed. And it's great being retired. I don't have to get out of bed. But no, I think if as long as you've got something else in your life than work, it's not so bad. Because I mean, sometimes I think I don't know how I fit everything in because I work 3 days a week at a community theatre. I work a couple of days a week at the local church. And then my wife says, well, you know, can we get rid of the jungle from the front door to the gate because you're never home? But it's if you have an interest, it makes a difference. But I understand. I've got a friend. He's a year older than me. He retired and did nothing, and he's just becoming a vegetable. And it's really sad because he just has nothing to do. Sits and watches TV. Well, I like doing that too,
1: Yeah,
0: I
1: you need
0: must
1: a
0: admit.
1: reason to get out of bed in the morning, though. I mean, I hear what you're saying
0: That's
1: about
0: right.
1: the opportunity to lie in when you really feel like you need to lie in. That's cool. But if you don't have a reason to get out of bed in the morning, that's where it gets difficult, William.
0: Yeah, but there are so many. There's so many things like we have a lot of work that we put towards the men's shed. The guys together, the men's shed, they have a ball.
1: Yeah, that's
0: There are
1: great.
0: so many things for men to, if they look,
1: If they
0: you
1: look.
0: just have. Yes, you just got to look. You
1: Good
0: know,
1: on you, William.
0: that's why ladies have got it. I mean, ladies are a good one. They've got all these little groups that, and they get on very well. They don't find the depressing time that men do because they've been chatting towards themselves and with groups all their life, so it streams on.
1: Get on it, fellas. William, I'm glad you called because you've actually given me the perfect opportunity to solicit the involvement of you. If you're in Brizzy next week on Tuesday, if you're listening and you happen to be in Brisbane next week, Tuesday, why don't you come and join the knitathon that's happening at the Queensland Spinners, Weavers and Fibre Artists headquarters in Auchenflower as part of the Knit a Beanie with Feeny charity beanie drive. If you've been listening for any stretch of time, you might have heard me mention it. I feel a little embarrassed every time I have to say my name as part of it, but apparently that's what I have to say. It's the title of the thing. But the point is, any handmade beanies donated through the course of this campaign or knitted or crocheted on the day of our knitathon on Tuesday, these beanies will be delivered to Queenslanders who'd benefit from a bit of extra warmth this winter through our charity partners. But not only that, but as William says, you might, if you either come to our knitathon or maybe organise your own knitathon. Maybe get your friends together with this as the excuse. Get together, knit or crochet beanies, send them through to me at the ABC. I'll pass them on for you. And in so doing, you will feel the reward that comes with the connection to others. Yes, the beanies are great, but it's sitting and chatting, having a yarn while you yarn. That's the secret sauce. That's the magic stuff. In fact, we're going to keep that conversation going shortly. You're going to meet another fantastic Queensland volunteer who somehow manages to find the time to make a positive difference to your community. Celebrating our volunteers all week this week here on 612 ABC Brisbane and ABC Queensland. Thanks, William, for your call. If you'd like to add your voice to the conversation, you can. 1300 222 612 is the phone number. That's 1300 222 612. My name is Kat Feeney. This is Gary Newman. I love this song. This is Cars at 10 past 2. How the earthquake in Queensland inspired the People's Pick sing-along song contest shortly. That story after this. Happy Friday Eve.

0: 612 ABC Brisbane, ABC Queensland. That's a great song to listen to in your car. We were listening to some of Steve Austin's favourite songs earlier. Steve Austin is the presenter of the mornings program on 612 ABC Brisbane and Queensland, and every other Thursday he joins you to talk about vinyl records because he's got a massive collection. I'm building one, and we thought, well, let's get into it. Let's join this vinyl revival. And we were talking about the albums that you travel with. If you've ever put a bit of effort into bringing a vinyl record with you on a trip, you'll know that you have to really love the music to go through the hassle of transporting vinyl records. Very interesting to hear that Gregorian chant is the kind of music that Steve Austin can't travel without on vinyl record. Hi to Paula Denogro. You say, Cat, Steve, back in 1987, I bought a copy of Caravans in the Land of Grey and Pink at Tower Records in London. I then spent a few days backpacking in Greece before heading back to Brisbane. Thankfully, the vinyl album survived. It's still in good condition, Paul at Anogra. Thank you, Paul. As a newbie, as a vinyl newbie, and as someone who intends on browsing record stores far away from home, how do you transport the things? You know, like I've never had to carry a vinyl record with me anywhere other than just home from the shop. So what's the secret to cabin luggage, carry on? How do you do it? Let me know. And thank you very much for all of your text messages in regards to the question around a public holiday for Queensland Day. Queensland, of course, separated from New South Wales officially on the 6th of June 1859, thanks to a special letter signed by Her Majesty Queen Victoria at the time. And the Premier of Queensland's wondering whether you think we should have a public holiday to celebrate. Well, do you? We've got a poll underway. The result will be revealed to you before 3 o'clock, along with the result of the People's Pick Sing-Along Song Contest. More on that shortly.
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0: Still to come, how to avoid burnout if you are working hard or volunteering even harder. More on that story. I mentioned the beanie drive. If you'd like to volunteer your time to make a beanie for charity, all you need to do is text the word beanie, B-E-A-N-I-E, to 0467922612. That's 0467922612. Text beanie to that number and you'll get all of the information you need to be a part of the initiative. We're in the final stages of the beanie drive, so don't miss out.
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0: I mentioned there was an earthquake in Queensland and that it inspired your People's Pick Song Contest. Well, the earthquake happened in the North Burnett this morning. It was a minor earthquake. Geoscience Australia says it has a magnitude of 3.5. You would have felt it if you were southeast of Monto at about 4 o'clock this morning. It's the second earthquake in that area this week. So

hasten slowly towards that song on your karaoke playlist. That's a tough song to sing. That's Carole King, I Feel the Earth Move, written and performed by the American singer-songwriter for her second studio album, Tapestry. If that's the song you want to sing along to in your car, in your kitchen, or wherever you are this afternoon, then vote for it, because the song with the most support is the song that I play last, the last song of the show. That's option number one. This is option number two.

0: And Katrina and the Ray Waves, this is Walking on Sunshine from the album of the same name, 1983. So about 10 years between the two songs today. Which one do you prefer? If you want to support Walking on Sunshine, vote for it. Same numbers, 0467 922 612, or telephone 1300 222 612. The song with the most support wins. I wonder whether your preferred song will be the song that most Queenslanders prefer today. Stay with me to find out. My name's Kat Finney. You're on 612 ABC Brisbane and Queensland. It's 20 minutes past two.
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0: Well, celebrating National Volunteering Week this week, and you've been hearing the stories of Queenslanders who are passionate about making your community a little bit better. You've heard about how Phil Smith turned the grief of losing his wife into a mission to raise awareness about asbestos exposure.
2: It was all just going to be creating a little bit of awareness, but little did we know that it would grow into something so important. It's pretty scary how many people that have had an individual contact or a family member's or a friend's been affected by asbestos in some ways. As hard as it is, it's just trying to make some sort of positive out of a massive negative.
0: You also heard from Leanne Evatt. She gave you advice if you were hoping to find time to volunteer, how you might consider doing it around a busy schedule.
3: You don't need much time at all. It could be, you know, an hour a day reading a book to a child. You don't have to be a physical volunteer like I am in my roles currently. I give blood regularly, and I was talking to the lady at the Life Blood Bank, how she got involved. The Pajama Foundation is another one that, you know, you can read a book. So you can choose, I guess, how much you want to put in.
0: These inspiring people began volunteering only in the last few years, kind of bucking the trend that seems to have settled in. A decline in the number of people volunteering. So what's the secret to starting in the first place, and how might you make it a lifelong journey? Well, Annette Dundas is a finalist for Queensland's Lifetime Contribution to Volunteering Award, and she told Afternoon's producer Jay Bowman what a life spent in service to others has taught her.
4: Annette Dundas's 25-year journey with Special Olympics started when she began taking her daughter to swimming.
5: I started out sitting on the side of the swimming pool in the grass in the sun, marking the roll to see who turned up for swimming and handing out notes. As I've seen opportunities arise, I've stepped in. I've volunteered for the state team for 6 years now, 6 state teams now, either as medical support or head of delegation. I've done World Games teams with Special Olympics as medical support. And I'm currently the state membership officer for Special Olympics Australia, Queensland. The moments that stand out to me, especially around my involvement on the travelling teams, is the watching the joy on the face of the athletes that I am supporting when they achieve their dream. I'm going to the National Games in Melbourne in October with Team Queensland again, and I

0: They will meet athletes there that, you know, in the past I have supported on Team Australia, and they come running across the room. They never forget what you've done for them. There's a big smile on their face. They treat you like a long-lost friend because they remember what you did for them to help them achieve their dreams. And a number of our athletes are in supported accommodation because they've got no family or their parents are elderly. So to have somebody there that'll just sit there with them, enjoy their achievements, and, you know, just share in the enjoyment of being part of an organisation that's there for them.
1: Annette's volunteering experience stretches all the way back to her childhood. Both her parents were volunteers and brought her up to understand the joy of community service.
0: You were part of something. You were part of something bigger, and in a small way you could contribute to the success of that place. But it's the rewards, the friends that you make along the way, you learn so much just by putting your hand up and saying, yeah, I'll help cook some sausages at the local sausage sizzle or whatever, and talking to the people that are buying sausages from you. People have so much to teach us. That's what volunteer has taught me, the rewards of just getting to know people, getting to know their stories, and actually realising when you listen to the stories from some families, you know, I'm not in a bad place at all.
1: A lot has changed in the volunteering world over the decades.
0: There's not so many people out there available to volunteer or in a situation.

0: situation to volunteer. People need to work two jobs, or both parents in the family need to work to be able to provide. A big thing that we're finding in our area is since the introduction of the NDIS scheme, families are taking a step back, allowing support workers to bring their athletes to their training and their competition, so the parents are not, they're that one step removed. So we are struggling to get volunteers to support us. Also, being in a bigger city, it's a little bit more impersonal. I think the volunteering scene in the country and the regional is slightly different because it's a smaller community and people are aware of what's happening there and they're more willing to step in because they know somebody in the organisation. But, you know, Brisbane, big city, very impersonal, and it's very hard to get people to step up and assist.
1: You're on 612 ABC Brisbane and ABC Queensland listening to Annette Dundas, who's a finalist for Queensland's Lifetime Contribution to Volunteering Award. My name is Kat Feeney. Over the decades she's been volunteering, Annette has noticed that fewer people have spare time to give to organisations. It doesn't help that those who do volunteer are prone to burnout. Annette has learned the lesson the hard way, as she told producer Jay Bowman.
0: I have overstretched myself at times, especially when my girls were at school. You see a need, and I like to try and assist where I can because you see the benefit of the organisation you're with, and I just feel that if in some small way I can assist them, I find it very hard to sit on my hands.
2: You often hear volunteers described as outstanding individuals whose personal contribution to your community makes a difference. But Annette has learned that the secret to a long life spent in service to others is understanding you're never working on your own.
0: There's a team around you. There's always somebody on that team, in inverted commas, that has more experience that can give you guidance. And there's always somebody that hasn't got the same level of experience that you can support and assist on the journey. One of my roles is to work with the volunteers to let them know that it's okay to say, I'm tired, I need 2 hours off. I need some downtime because this athlete's behaviour is challenging me, and the team management step in and support it. We reorganise. It's also making volunteers aware when you're on a team that you will hit the wall at some stage. How hard you hit the wall depends on how hard and fast you're running at it. So don't be afraid to put your hand up and say, hey, I need half an hour, I need an hour, I need some downtime. Because they've volunteered and they think they should be there for the 7 days that we're at Nationals 24/7. No, everybody needs to sleep, everybody needs downtime. I know on some of my world trips, I've taken athletes out shopping to give a team official downtime. Taken them out for a coffee. Athletes are happy to come with me. I don't mind shopping in Shanghai or sightseeing in Berlin or wherever it was, just to give the team officials some rest, because at some stage we all need it. I'm not superwoman, and having the strength to say, no, I can't do that. Whereas it was always when I was younger, didn't matter what I was asked to do, I'd attempt to do it. But now I can stand up and say, no, I can't fit that in at this time.
2: And everyone has a role to play.
0: Don't be afraid to have a go. Don't think you don't have the skills. You're alive, you're breathing, you're bringing up a family, you're working, you're studying. Maybe you're retired, you've got some spare time. Don't be afraid to put your hand up, because you will have something from your life experience that you can contribute to the organisation that you decide to volunteer with. The level I'm volunteering at now is a higher level, but I've chosen to follow that path because I have the time and the skills to fulfil the role. But hey, that person that cooks the sausages at the Bunnings, sausage sizzle, or marks the roll at swimming, or time keeps at a swimming comp, sells some raffle tickets, they're just as important in the volunteering world. What it is a willingness of an individual to say, can I?

0: help.
1: How's that for wisdom? Thursday afternoon wisdom here on 612 ABC Brisbane, ABC Queensland. Annette Dundas, finalist for the Lifetime Contribution to Volunteering Award, speaking to 612 ABC Brisbane Queensland afternoon's producer, Jay Bowman. My name is Kat Feeney. It's great to be spending time with you this afternoon. Thank you very much for your company. I mean that. Here I am. There you are. We'll keep things moving. In a moment, the Sunny Boys. After the Sunny Boys, just how much money must Elon Musk's company pay the e-safety commissioner, and why has it been fined? You'll hear the full details on that in a tick.

So good. Oz Rock for you on 612 ABC Brisbane, ABC Gold Coast, the Sunny Boys. You're on ABC Queensland, alone with you tonight. My name is Kat Finney and it's 25 minutes to 3. I'm going to take you through some of the big stories leading the front pages of your major news websites in a moment, including the story about a group of Australian business founders.

0: responders, all of them women, lashing the Albanese government's budget. Why Paul Keating is defending the reforms. That story shortly. I just wanted to make mention of the fact that the Fraser Coast show kicks off today. It's show day on the Fraser Coast. Tomorrow, it's the Capella, Esk, Chinchilla and Longreach show days. And then the Brookfield show on this weekend. I was down at the Brookfield showgrounds this morning dropping cakes off for the cookery competition. Good luck if you've entered. I have zero hope of winning anything. My Madeira cake was more of an oh my dearer cake because the thing sunk. It didn't rise. What a drama. But my child's cake might be in with a chance. She might redeem the family name at the Brookfield show. Don't forget to register your intention to enter the Eckers Cookery Competition. You've got to do it by tomorrow. Entries close tomorrow. You don't have to make the thing you're entering. You just have to register your intention to enter the competition. And consider entering the 612 ABC Brisbane and Queensland in a Jar competition. That's the one that's judged live at the show on this radio show when we broadcast from the Ecker this August.
1: 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Have your say. 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
0: Okay, the poll on whether you want a public holiday for Queensland Day, June 6, is tightening. I won't tell you who's in front, whether the yeses or the noes seem to have it, but I will tell you, you've still got time to vote in the poll on 0467922612. That's because the Premier of Queensland, David Chris Foley, raised the idea. He wants a vibe check to see if there's any momentum behind the idea for a public holiday. So let's do that check. Let's poll and maybe we'll present the details to the Premier at the end of this afternoon's broadcast. But let's look now at what's happening elsewhere on the ABC online news website. Elon Musk's X Corp's been ordered to pay $750,000 after admitting it contravened Australian child protection requests. The move brings to an end a three-year court battle between X and eSafety Commissioner Julie Inman Grant. On the front page of the Australian Financial Review, unemployment rate jumps up to 4.5% as economy sheds jobs. 18,600 jobs were lost in April, surprising economists who had expected a gain. The slowdown now points to rates holding for most of the year. On the front page of The Australian, female founders issue CGT plea to PM. The group consists of 10 business owners, led by the Mint Partners founder and chief executive Genevieve Taubman, releasing a joint statement after hundreds of entrepreneurs aged 40 signed an open letter to Anthony Albanese calling for capital gains tax changes to be wound back. This is as Paul Keating defends the reforms, warning the changes will have a positive effect. Meanwhile, on The Guardian, Penny Wong condemns Israeli minister over shocking and unacceptable treatment of flotilla activists. The Foreign Affairs Minister joins condemnation of Itamar Ben-Gvir after the Israeli National Security Minister shared video mocking detainees. The Courier Mail reporting about Minister Tim Mander to be investigated by federal police over potential electoral law breaches under fire. The Sports Minister Tim Mander is being investigated by the AFP over potential breaches. And on the Brisbane Times, woman dies after being struck by a police car. The 71-year-old was rushed to hospital but succumbed to her injuries hours later. Finally, the Gympie Times reporting this afternoon about the tragic list of workers injured or killed in Queensland workplaces. The death and injury tolls reach devastating levels as psychological injury claims nearly double in 5 years. As you whip around the front pages of your major news website, still to come, puberty. You thought you'd pass through it. Well, think again. It's coming at you. Before 3 o'clock, the conversation about the conversation. Now, everyone goes through it, but sometimes just hearing the word makes you cringe, right? Well, that's a bit silly, isn't it? Because it's a fact of life. You're going to hear before 3 o'clock from the mums who want to make it easier for you.

0: an earthquake with a magnitude of 3.5 southeast of Monto this morning. So do you feel the earth move? If you do, vote for this song in the People's Pick Song Contest, 0467922612. Or maybe you're here for the sunshine. Katrina and the Waves. Which is the better song? Which song suits your mood? You can vote on 0467922612 or telephone 1300 222612. The song with the most support will be the winner and will be played in full before the 3 o'clock news. And just before the 3 o'clock news, the reveal of the poll that we've been running this afternoon, asking you whether you support the idea of a public holiday for Queensland Day on June 6, yes or no? Many of you are voting. It's getting very interesting. I can't wait to tell you what the result is. We've still got a little bit of time left. If you haven't voted, you can vote now. 0467922612. Yes or no to a public holiday for Queensland Day on June 6. Caroline at Ashgrove, you say, I'm definitely in favour of a public holiday for Queensland Day. We really miss the June long weekend. But please keep the October holiday too and call it a spring holiday. Or at least just not the King's birthday, as it's nothing to do with his real or official birthday. I'm for scrapping May Day, which is too soon after Anzac Day and Easter, and we don't need a long weekend then. Of course, we did not get a public holiday for Anzac Day on the Monday this year. Interesting. Thank you very much, Carolyn. Hello to Aaron. You say, Kat, I just have to say, in my opinion, if a politician is publicly raising the prospect of giving everyone a holiday, they're definitely trying to distract us from something else. Aaron, thank you for your message. Keep them coming. 0467 922 612.
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0: Have you had the talk with someone in your life? You know, not a darling, we need to talk kind of talk, but a sit down and talk about, you know, puberty? Why? What is it about this fact of life that people find challenging? Well, obviously we've come a long way from the birds and the bees. But it doesn't mean that it's less awkward to have a conversation about puberty these days. I mean, it's kind of difficult talking to young people full stop sometimes, isn't it? So what would make life easier? What about if we turned the talk into more of an open conversation around other young women and girls? That's what a group of Brisbane mums are keen to see happen. They've put their theory to the test. The theory is that it might work better than the talk strategy seems to be working. For more, you're joined by Bianca Caruana. You're the founder of something called the Goddess Temple in Brisbane. And you're also a ceremonial guide and author. Now, a goddess temple sounds like a nice place to spend some time. What happens there?
4: Thank you so much. Yeah, so it's a place of gathering, really. And so I hold at the temple, we hold ceremony, we hold circle, we hold gathering. And one of our key events is a ceremony for mothers and daughters that brings the puberty conversation into a ceremonial piece. And so what I've found is that bringing, as you say, puberty back into the circle, which is what it was in the past, Young girls can learn from their mothers, they can learn from other women in the circle, and it really softens and gives these young girls a place where they can feel understood and ask questions to people that are safe to them.
0: Mm. I remember mum taking me off to a house in Gladstone when I was living in central Queensland around the time when puberty hit. And it was one night and it was mums and daughters, and we kind of awkwardly sat on sofas next to lanterns draped with silk cloths. And it was kind of a pleasant place. But you were, at the end of the day, in a room filled with strangers trying to talk about something that you already felt pretty uncomfortable talking about. Tell me a little bit more about the ceremonial aspect, the ritual aspect, and how this connects to history and tradition.
4: Yeah, so across cultures in our modern world, and specifically in the ancient world, we held what was called rites of passage. And

0: So that was this kind of a celebration of a threshold in our lives. And I think the modern rite of passage has been a bit led astray. We have perhaps our 21st and our 18th, and in Australian culture, it's very much around let's have your first drink. But I think there's something deeper for people when they're approaching these life transitions. So you have young girls and boys entering their, you know, entering puberty. You have women entering motherhood, women entering menopause. And so these are these very significant rites of passage that at some stage in our history, we held space for that, saying, hey, we see you, we are celebrating you, let's allow you to transition into this new phase of life, feeling as though you are celebrated and guided.
1: Mm. And the word transition implies a longer period of time than just one night after school, 1 week. You know, so this is where you're getting the idea of the conversation into the picture, rather than it being the talk about whatever life stage, puberty or menopause or, you know, a man's transition from boyhood. You want it to be longer than just one talk. So how much time do you think people should set aside to address these shifts in our lives?
0: Yeah, it's a good question. I suppose when we talk to ceremony, well, specifically what we do, it's a 2-hour ceremony and we gather and we provide that celebration. I know there's another beautiful organization in Brisbane who's doing rites of passage for young men. Mm. In that sense, it's a 5-day or a couple of days, sort of similar to the Indigenous Australian walkabout, sort of let's get these young boys and show them what it means to step into manhood. So It's about kind of bringing in this celebratory experience, learning from those who have walked before you, rather than, as you say, this one night of celebrating and not so much being able to look up to and ask questions to those who have walked before you.
1: Mm, mm. And of course, some of this education happens in a classroom setting too. So you kind of hope as a parent that your kid kind of has all bases covered, but it's good to check in from time to time. Is this a very different approach to the approach that you benefited from as a child, as a young woman yourself?
0: Yeah, I think we have put this topic into the schools and, okay, well, the school will teach our child about it. And of course, there's a place for that. I think I remember when I got my period for the first time and I learned about puberty from a male PE teacher.
1: Right.
0: And I'm sure he was doing the best he could, but I think at the time I might have been more nurtured if I'd learned from, say, women or were able to ask those difficult questions that I probably wouldn't have felt comfortable to ask my male PE teacher about.
1: What difference does it make?
0: I think feeling connected and feeling as though you're in that space that creates a bit of a sense of safety. There is a place I feel, and other cultures had honored this as well, for women to hold young girls and for men to hold young boys, and not to say that we can't also, you know, that fathers can't guide their daughters and mothers can't guide their sons. But I think there is a place for us to be able to look up to those who have experienced that, exactly what we have experienced. And so I would say the difference is the ceremonial piece, the gathering, the bringing together of the community, if you will, and having a celebration around it.
1: Mm. If you've just joined, you're on 612 ABC Brisbane and ABC Queensland. Bianca Caruana's from the Goddess Temple in Brisbane. This is a place that hosts mother-daughter circles, talking about things like puberty, preparing girls for new stages in life. And my name's Kat Feeney. I'm interested in this, in the ages that you focus on, because I feel anecdotally girls are getting their periods earlier. So who, what age range are these events targeted at?
0: Yeah, so they're targeted at around 9 to 12 or 13. But I have noticed that mothers reached out to me when their girls are sort of 8, as early as 8, saying, I feel like she's developing, I want to have this conversation. And so we do cater for whether or not they have approached their period or not, because that is really the threshold. But you're right, I feel as though young women are approaching puberty earlier. And if the mother feels that the daughter is ready to come into these circles and to share, then they have their mother with them, and so they feel

0: sense of safety around that.
1: And what's the connection between period education and body confidence?
0: Well, I feel as though the way that we enter puberty can affect the rest of our life. A lot of the mothers that come into our circles, they say, I wish I had this when I was younger, because I think a lot of us women who grew up in my generation, my mother's generation, there was still a lot of the stigma and the shame around. I mean, I doubt I could have said period on the radio back then. You know, there's such a stigma, and that stays with you. If you're disconnected from your body from a young age, how is that going to impact you as you go through adult life? Perhaps there would be, it's not a space to create body confidence. It kind of sets you up for perhaps even a lifetime of disconnect with your own body. And so what I find with mothers in the circles is that they have a sense of healing coming into this thing. Now I can actually celebrate, and I don't need to allow my daughter to go through the same, if it was a negative experience, that I had.
1: Very interesting. Bianca Karuna from the Goddess Temple in Brisbane, transforming the puberty talk into an open conversation. Thank you very much for your time this afternoon.
0: Thank you.
1: You're on 612 ABC Brisbane and ABC Queensland. My name is Kat Feeney. In a moment, the big reveal. Do you want a public holiday for Queensland Day? Yes or no? Your poll results after this.

Buddy Holly, every day. 612 ABC Brisbane, ABC Queensland. Should Queensland have a public holiday on Queensland Day? Jane and Mackay, you say no, too many already. A different view from Canada. We get long weekends 10 months out of the year. I vote yes. Michael at Barden says no. Paul at Moggle, big no. Well, the results are in. And not only is Katrina and the Wave taking out the People's Pick Song Contest, but the Sunshine State has voted firmly in favour of a public holiday.

0: The Sunshine State voting for Walking on Sunshine this afternoon, the winner of the People's Pick Sing-Along Song Contest. My name's Kat Feeney. It's 2 minutes to three.
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2: Getting ready to get the drive show on the road after the 3 o'clock news. Across Australia, plenty of you are quietly carrying the same thing right now. The weight that comes with trying to support aging parents that might live kilometres or even hundreds of kilometres away, juggling distance, working, family tension, conversations no one really wants to talk about or even knows how to start. So we're going to try and get to the bottom today of why we struggle to talk about aging in a way that actually might empower families to do it better. We're going to learn about a new guide helping families finally sit down at the kitchen table before some decisions end up being made in hospital corridors. I'm going to introduce you to a group of computer hackers today who break into computers, but they are invited to do so. And you might have seen some of those hyper-realistic cakes that are doing the rounds on social media. They're covered in dazzling metallic dusts and shimmering edible glitters. It all looks very fancy. We're going to be hearing how a popular baking trend actually hospitalised one boy in Queensland, and it's prompting a serious warning about what we put on our food. Keen to hear from you today as well, throughout the afternoon. 1-300-801-222 is the number to call. And you can text 0487-993-222. Back out the other side of the news.

0: ABC News, good afternoon. I'm Michael Bausch. Queensland's opposition is demanding Premier David Crisafulli immediately stand down Tim Mander after a referral to federal police. The Australian Electoral Commission made the recommendation after looking into the Sports and Olympics Minister's enrolment status. He's denied falsifying his voter details by registering at a staffer's rental home where he didn't live. Labor Deputy Leader Cameron Dick says it's a matter of integrity.
1: How can Queenslanders trust this minister when he couldn't answer the most basic question? Where do you live? Every member of parliament has a duty to be honest with Queenslanders about where they live and where they're enrolled to vote, because that's the law.
0: Queensland police say they'll provide full support to the family of a woman fatally hit by a patrol car in Cairns. The 71-year-old from Trinity Beach was struck at about 7 o'clock this morning. She died in hospital a short time later. Deputy Commissioner John Tim says there'll be a comprehensive review.
2: Firstly, I can give 100% assurance that this investigation will be thorough. It'll be

0: conducted by the Ethical Standards Command, and it will be overseen by the Crime Commission.
1: The Deputy Commissioner declined to give details about the lead-up at this stage, but Police Union President Shane Pryor says he understands it happened during a call-out.
2: I'm advised that lights on the police vehicle were activated at the time, and the entire incident has been recorded on dash cam footage that was located within the vehicle.
1: A woman charged over an alleged hit-and-run murder at Logan, south of Brisbane, has been committed to stand trial. Tara Cassidy reports.
3: Larissa Rita Maylie Sant is accused of planning to kill her then-partner's ex-girlfriend, Keisha Thompson, before striking the 23-year-old with a Prado while she was walking in Daisy Hill in July 2024. At a committal hearing in the Beenleigh Magistrates Court today, two witnesses told the court on the day of Miss Thompson's death they heard a loud bang before spotting a woman lying on the road and a female fleeing the scene in a car. Larissa Sant has been committed to stand trial for the alleged domestic violence murder. A trial date's yet to be set, but will take place in Brisbane.
1: There's been a jump in Australia's unemployment rate. It rose from 4.3% to 4.5% in April. The economy shed 18,600 jobs, signalling a slowdown in the labour market. Queensland's rate rose from 3.7% to 4.2%, seasonally adjusted. Infectious disease experts say more funding and better access to healthcare are key to pandemic readiness. A report by the Global Preparedness Monitoring Board warns that health reforms haven't kept pace with rising pandemic risks and that the world isn't yet meaningfully safer. It comes amid an Ebola outbreak in Africa, rising diphtheria cases in Australia, and the cruise ship hantavirus emergency. Professor Sharon Lewin from the Doherty Institute says there's still a lot of work to do.
4: So I think this report tells us that scientific advances alone, as actually we saw in COVID, is not the full answer to pandemic preparedness. We need more funding, more sustainable funding, and equitable access to these tools.
1: Residents of a Gulf country fishing town are hoping the industry can be salvaged despite the recent exit of Australia's largest wild caught prawn business. Abby Holter reports.
5: Corumba is one of the hardest hit by news of a Raptus & Sons closure last month, impacting an already declining seafood industry. Alongside net-free zones and market slumps, the loss left more than 14 trawlers dormant. Mud crabber Mark Grunsky says he's hopeful Raptus's infrastructure and boats will be purchased.
6: Raptus have a very important facility there, and I'm sure that one of the other prawn fishers will be looking at that.
5: With Corumba's zinc exports ceasing next year, residents hope a bumper tourism season and potential port developments will keep the town's economy afloat.
1: Queensland's weather, mostly fine across the state tomorrow. Just a few isolated showers about the exposed southeast coast, the north tropical coast and eastern Cape York. Fresh to strong and gusty south to southeasterlies along the southeast coast. Brisbane and the Sunshine Coast, 15 to 24 degrees. Ipswich, 11 to 24. And on the Gold Coast, 14 to 23. 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
9: 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You can do the same. 1300 801 222. If you want to get in touch with us, you can text 0487 993 222, as I know many of you will be doing a little later when we have fun with the pun for Name My Band. Before that, though, the Cold War, it's history, right? But the aircraft missions and nerve-wracking moments that shaped the generation of Australian aviators during that time, they still echo loudly through the skies, as you'll learn today. And we're going to get to the bottom of why so many Queensland families struggle to talk about ageing and how a new guide might help in finally sitting down at the kitchen table to make decisions about how we want to age before those decisions are made for us, often at a moment of crisis. That's coming up next on Drive. Let's get this show on the road.

0: It's a tasty jam this afternoon on this Thursday, the 21st of May, from the Jam, a town called Mallus. This is The Drive Show, your show, and we're going to be keeping you updated on things that have been happening today. Some unfortunate news we just heard in the bulletin before: a pedestrian losing their life courtesy of being knocked over by a police vehicle in Cairns this morning. We'll hear a little bit more about what we do know around the circumstances related to that incident and what will happen from here. We'll hear that a little later on The Drive Show.
1: For the conversations that count and the stories you need to hear, we're your local voice for the big issues. ABC Far North.
0: There comes a point in the timeline of almost, well, I won't say every family, but many families in Australia where something fundamentally changes. Mum and Dad stops caring for the kids and the kids begin caring for Mum, Dad or both. Advanced life planning, it's not something a lot of families sit down and work out ahead of time, but doing so might actually take a lot of the guesswork and much of the heartache out of the inevitable equation where Mum or Dad may no longer be able to look after themselves. A new Australian guide called Put the Kettle On is trying to make the whole process easier, encouraging families to ask 5 simple questions around the kitchen table before things reach crisis point. Melissa Reeder is CEO of Vera and commissioning editor of Club Sandwich, and she's here to tell us more about Put the Kettle On. Melissa, thanks for joining us.
2: Hi, thanks for having me.
0: Let's just start with, I guess, the challenge that a lot of families face in leaving these conversations until it's too late. Why do you think that happens?
2: It's really tough, isn't it? I think there's always been a bit of a taboo around talking with our parents around maybe the later seasons of life, which inevitably means they're aging and they're kind of, you know, the end of life is the end of that that season, I guess. But what we really want to do is help people talk to their parents about how they want to live and how they want to live well in this season of life. So it's about helping families sit down at the kitchen table with a cuppa and have these conversations in a way that's just a bit more gentle, a bit more safe. Because what we see over and over again is without these conversations, families find themselves in a hospital corridor in the middle of the night, and they're having to make really important decisions under

0: huge stress without any of the information about what the parent wants.
1: Yeah, it's almost like I said that it comes at a point in a timeline of almost every family where parents stop caring for kids and kids start caring for parents. That might be the case. It might just be one particular incident that leads that full switch to be flicked. But oftentimes, Melissa, it's actually a slow creeping process, which means that there is time actually to be having these conversations well ahead of time. But I read somewhere that I think that's nearly 9 out of 10 Australians actually have no plan for the later stages of life. Why do you think we
0: Isn't
1: find
0: that
1: it
0: a shocking
1: uncomfortable to
0: figure?
1: plan for aging when we plan for everything else
0: We
1: in
0: do.
1: life?
0: We plan for pregnancy and birth and adolescence and career changes and marriage and separation, all of that. But this is just a whole chapter of life that we overlook. And you're right to point to those stats. We ran that research last year. So in Australia, fewer than 14% of people have any kind of plan for the later chapters of life, which means 86% don't. And about 90% of us sandwich generation cohort, which is, 3.5 million people across the country, 90% just feel overwhelmed and unprepared for that. And I always say, aging happens slowly until it happens suddenly. You might notice a few changes in mum or dad. There might be a bit of confusion here and there. They might be a bit slower, a bit more frail. You need to help them a bit more. But then there might be a fall and a hospitalisation that follows, and things can speed up and change very quickly from those points.
1: Melissa Reed is with us. She's with Club Sandwich. We're about to talk about a new guide called Put the Kettle On, which is hoping to simplify the whole process around working out what kind of advanced life planning mum or dad might like. It can be hard getting that out of them as well, Melissa, which I'll get to in a moment. But before I do, distance makes this an added challenge in regional areas because sometimes children are living a long way away from their aging parents. So does that make the conversation, or I should say, avoiding these kinds of conversations easier?
0: I think that's true, and I think, our own family systems and dynamics and the kind of way that families are interspersed across states and even countries just in modern life makes that really hard. But gosh, it's even harder in these regional areas where services are located in the metro areas, they're thin on the ground in the regions, and more than likely, their adult kids are going to be living in a range of locations. But what we have found in the research is when families aren't on the same page, when they're misaligned, that actually leads to fourfold worse outcomes because people aren't accepting that mum or dad are aging. They are not on the same page about the decisions that need to be made. It can lead to a lot more preventable hospitalizations and low-value care. So, I think we've all got that 9-year-old version of us that might get slightly annoyed at something our brother says on Sunday, but helping families to have these conversations and understand what's most important to mum or dad from the age of about 75 onwards is so important. And I just want to highlight there, this is not just about advanced care planning. That's a really frightening process for a lot of people. This conversation guide starts with a question like, what does a good day look like for you, mum? Tell me about the daily routines, the relationships, the things that make you feel really happy and that you would never want to lose. And it goes on to talk about agency and independence. It does not kind of go to those scary acronyms that advanced care planning can kind of confront you with.
1: This is a challenge for a lot of families, in part because it's difficult to broach these things with mum or dad, and mum or dad may or may not be willing to sit down and talk to us about these things. Also, in part just because it's a very complicated system. Like the aged care system itself is not necessarily the easiest thing to navigate. It can all seem a bit intimidating and overwhelming, particularly if you're working, you've got your own family as well, and you're trying to navigate, the system, potentially with siblings that may not share the same view or have a different interpretation of what mum or dad wants, Melissa. How does the guide actually try to just simplify the whole process so that it is very clear what path to take?
0: Yeah, look, the guide has been very, very helpful already for thousands of families to do this. The first thing I'd say is start early and start gently. There is no perfect time except the time to start. So please, I would encourage listeners who are hearing this conversation to think about just starting, and you won't get through all these questions in a single conversation.

0: most likely might require several cuppas over a period of time. And don't sit all the siblings down at once. You can imagine that might feel a bit like an intervention to mum or dad. Think about who's best placed in the family to have this conversation. Just do it like one-on-one so it feels a little bit less overwhelming. And a couple of tips that the clinical psychologist, Joe Lamble, who developed this with us, is listen more than you talk. Really pay attention to the silence. Don't try and fill the silence with a fix or a diversion. Now, that's where a lot of people do sense making and kind of processing in terms of what they want to share, and really make it feel like an invitation to your parent rather than any kind of interrogation. But I tell you what, we all have this narrative in our head that this is going to be emotional and mum or dad might get upset or angry. What we mostly hear is that it brings relief. Elderly parents really appreciate having the chance to talk about what's most important to them in this chapter of their lives, and there's so much relief for the families as well.
1: Many of us do know parents that can be a little stubborn, a little stoic. How do you handle a conversation where mum or dad is adamant that they don't need help?
0: That's more common than we realize, I think. Again, it's about being gentle in the way that you introduce that need for more help or support, because it's questioning your parents' independence and agency, and that's a lot for people to give up. But we often recommend engaging with the services early, maybe just getting a bit of cleaning or gardening, something that's quite low touch that can help everyone just get a bit more comfortable with the idea. But the earlier you are in that system, the better. And if you do need to then escalate support as mum or dad's health changes, you're in there. You haven't got a 9-month delay.
1: Been hearing here from Melissa Reader, and we've been talking about something called Put the Kettle On, which is an initiative built around 5 questions to help families start conversations around healthy aging and what that looks like. Melissa, where can people find more information?
0: Yeah, point our listeners to 2 places. First of all, putthekettleon.com.au, where you can download the resource. And once you've had the conversation, you can come back and tell us what you've heard. And we've actually got a really helpful process to then help you build a plan for your family. We also have a podcast called Club Sandwich. And last week on the pod, Sarah McDonald and Kerry Milligan actually modelled the conversation, which is really helpful for people to understand the kinds of answers that you might get, how to think about them, and it's also been debriefed with Joe Lamble, the clinical psychologist. So I'd encourage everyone to have a listen to that as well. It might make you feel a bit more comfortable.
1: Melissa, thank you for joining us this afternoon.
0: Thanks for having me.

0: Jennifer Page, a song called Crush, and it's 22 past three and on Drive today. Adam Stephen with you. Peter has sent a text through to say, this getting old, it's real something that I can't mention on air. He says, but I don't like the alternative. When I was young, no one told us how hard it would be. I've had this discussion with my son, so we are well prepared. So Peter's conveyed his wishes to his son. Thanks for sharing that, Peter. Anyone, any of you out there actually gone through this process, either conveying your wishes to the kids or actually having the conversation with mum and dad about, you know, what's going to happen as they age? Because I'd be interested to hear how it went and what your experience was and what we can learn from it on 1300 801 222. If you want to give me a call, I'd be all ears. You can text 0487 993 222. Paulie from Mackay called to say, you know, the best thing about getting old, you don't have to worry about dying young.
1: Unmissable stories from across the far north, Queensland and the world. 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
0: It still has attack and defence, just no boots, no ball, no grassy pitch. And instead, laptops and lines of code take centre stage at cybersecurity's version of the World Cup. Student hackers are competing in an ethical hacking contest which simulates real-life cyber attacks and defences. They learn how to spot vulnerabilities, shut them down, and stay one step ahead of the opposition. And your future might depend on it, as Dominic Cansdale reports.
2: In a dimly lit room, a tangle of cables and cords weave between long tables. It's where 100 of the world's best student hackers are gathered, all plotting some cyber sabotage. You'd be forgiven for wanting to update your password.
3: These websites have bugs similar to those in real life, and we just need to hunt them down and exploit them.
2: But hackers like Rowan Van Klinken are here for a good cause.
3: Well, the term they use for it in the industry is ethical hacking, which I think to a lot of people sounds a bit like an oxymoron, but it's, really what it is you basically have the same skills as these, like, malicious actors, but you're using it for good.
2: This is the International Cybersecurity Challenge.
4: It's also pretty much the World Cup of all cyber competitions in the world.
2: Professor Ryan Coe from the University of Queensland's Cyber Research Centre is the organiser.
4: Players from around the world will be attacking and defending the systems that they are tasked to protect and also to attack. So it mimics the real world, but in a safe and very fun environment.
2: Avery Armstrong is from Team Oceania.
5: We are given a bunch of programs that, just like programs in the real world, have various vulnerabilities that could be attacked.
2: This two-day competition may be a simulation, but it has a very real purpose.
5: If you're working in, like, criminal psychology, you need to know how a criminal thinks so that you can go and help police catch criminals. And it's the same for cybersecurity. You need to know how a hacker thinks and you need to know how a hacker works. So, for example, if I'm working, I'm doing something like this, it's a job, I can go to a company and I can go, this is what they will be attacking.
6: Welcome, all distinguished guests.
2: The challenge is run alongside an annual conference featuring hundreds of the industry's top players, including

0: including Australia's Cyber Security Coordinator, Lieutenant General Michelle McGuinness.
1: The threats we face today are persistent, fast-moving and borderless. And indeed, no one sector, no one government, no one nation can meet them all alone.
0: Australians

0: Cyber threat environment is broader, faster, and more complex than ever. Advanced technologies, you all know this, they are changing both the scale of the opportunity and the speed of the risk that we face.
1: The competition is also a big career opportunity for students like Rowan Van Klinken.
2: Companies hire you to hack them like a hacker would, but you show a bit of restraint and then you tell them exactly how you hacked them.
1: It's also a chance to dispel some myths.
2: I think a lot of people do imagine green text running down a black background, but in reality it's just a lot of problem solving.
3: Well, let's hope they learn the skills they need to protect us all in the future. The ethical hackers involved in that World Cup. And that report from the ABC's Dominic Cansdale.

Alex Lloyd and My Way Home, and this is Drive across Queensland. It's been a windy old day for, well, the east coast of Queensland. We've actually had a strong wind warning that's covered almost all of our coastal water forecast areas, not all of them, but a good chunk today. We've had the Peninsula, Cooktown and Capricornia coasts covered by a strong wind warning. Earlier in the day, a southeast Gulf of Carpentaria and the Cairns coast were also covered. Tomorrow we actually have a strong wind warning just for the Cooktown and Capricorn coast. So that's the picture into tomorrow when it comes to the winds for anyone that was planning to be out on the water.

0: I was asking earlier if any of you have had that conversation around what you'd like into your senior years in terms of your independence, or would you like to be, you know, put into a retire? Would you like to go into a retirement village, or what kind of care would you like if indeed you can no longer care for yourself? Dave the mailman has, and then so that's sort of like aging planning, sort of healthy aging planning. But then there's advanced care planning, which is if something really bad happens to you, how would you like to be handled at a moment's notice? Dave the mailman says, I've had that conversation with my family in the line of work I'm in, being a mailman, and he drives vast distances, Dave. If something happens to me, I've just told them, turn the machine off. I'm not going to live as a vegetable, he says. But even after I've retired, when something drastic does happen, turn the machine off, says Dave. I've seen what happens to people if they try and prolong agony. It was a tough conversation, but my family now know what I want, says Dave the mailman, who phoned that one through. Thank you very much, Dave, for sharing.
1: On Landline, Aussie menus must soon reveal the origin of seafood.
2: Over 64% of all seafood consumed in Australia is actually imported.
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0: Whether it's a milestone birthday or a weekend bake-off, elaborate cake decorating, it's booming in popularity, and it's mostly thanks to viral internet trends and baking-themed reality television. But a recent medical emergency that involved a young Queensland boy has cast a bit of a harsh light on the safety of the sparkly powders, dyes and glitters that sit in our kitchen pantries. After accidentally inhaling about a teaspoon of gold cake dust, this young boy ended up in an induced coma for days with blocked and inflamed airways. And it does turn out that many of these glamorous metallic finishes contain heavy metals, things like copper, zinc, aluminium, and while they might look great on screen, our lungs are simply not designed to process them. Dr. Deborah Yates is a senior respiratory physician and conjoint professor at the University of New South Wales, who has actually been looking into the hidden science of food decorations, and is with us this afternoon on Regional Queensland Drive. Professor Deborah, thanks for joining us.
3: Pleasure.
0: What are in these cake dusts and glitters that make them look so attractive to the human eye, so shiny?
3: Well, it's difficult to know for sure because they don't tell us. It doesn't actually say exactly what's in them on the labels, and it's not easy to find out. But they certainly contain some things like mica, and possibly some of them will contain heavy metals, things like copper and lead. And some of them will have some silicates in them, which will give them a sort of shiny, colourful appearance, which makes them very attractive to children and, striking for us to look at on cakes, but possibly could give you problems. So really it's sensible always to be careful about using anything that doesn't have it clearly labelled on it, what exactly it contains.
0: A lot of these products are labelled non-toxic, and I would just assume that if something's edible, that it's non-toxic, which sounds safe. Is there a difference between non-toxic and edible?
3: Yes, there is actually. I mean, the regulations for edible things are much more stringent than for non-toxic things, and of course, toxicity is relevant. It depends exactly on how much you have. And it also depends on, for example, the chemical constituents and how they will clump together. And so inhaling something when it goes down into the lungs will have a different sort of toxicity profile than something which is eaten or ingested. So really the best advice overall is not to try and use anything that you're not sure is completely safe to eat. I know that's easier said than done, certainly anything that looks rather sort of unusual often has a toxicity profile that really is not very clear. I mean, if you look at the chemical profiles of these things, again, there's not been very much work on exactly what they contain. And there have been some cases back in 2018, 2019, some children who actually ingested these things and got heavy metal poisoning. You have to be very careful about what they actually are, and if they're labelled, non-edible, then obviously you shouldn't eat them. But it's easy to overlook these things in practice because, busy parents scrutinise things is not as frequently as perhaps you and I would, given a little bit more time. It's very hard with young children around and lots of other things to do.
0: What do you think this recent Queensland case involving this young boy highlights?
3: I think it highlights the need for being really, really careful with what you potentially could ingest or inhale. You have to be very careful when you're actually in a situation with something which is powdery, because you can inhale that very easily. And children with their small airways don't need as much as we with larger airways would to actually block the airways up. And the other thing is that with children as girl, they're much more susceptible to the effects of almost anything than we are, because they're not fully developed. Their immune system is not fully developed. They haven't got the same sort of capacity for defending themselves that adults do, and therefore one has to be extra cautious with everything actually. And children, as you know, are very, very liable to put things in their mouths, and they're curious, and they'll look at everything, and they like taking tops off things and so on. And therefore, the main message really is to be extra careful when you've got kids around. I know it's easier said than done as well, because you've got other things to do, but always make sure that things are kept out of reach of children, that caps are very carefully put on. I think it probably was in this case, but and also anything that's potentially something a child could inhale or put in their nostrils or their ears or down their mouth, just to make absolutely sure that they're only exposed to that sort of thing when they're old enough to know the sort of problems that could result from them.
0: You might have seen these hyper-realistic cakes. Perhaps you've tried to bake one yourself. They're doing the rounds on social media, covered in dazzling metallic dusts and shimmering edible glitters. Not
3: Yeah.
0: designed to be inhaled, though. And we've heard about a
3: No.
0: case in Queensland where a young boy ended up in an induced coma after accidentally inhaling about a teaspoon of, oh, sorry, a tablespoon of gold cake dust. Now, I mean, some might argue that the same would apply to perfectly safe or considered safe foods, like, for instance, I don't know, I'm trying to think, icing sugar. If a child was to inhale icing sugar, I can't imagine that would be particularly good for the lungs either, Professor Deborah
3: No.
0: Yates. But what's in some of these products, or what might be in some of these products that might mean that they're going to do a lot more damage than icing sugar or something else that's a common kitchen staple if it is accidentally breathed in?
3: Well, almost anything actually that can clump together to block the airways. So you have to be very careful with everything. But certainly things that will actually clump a lot more and produce something which is sticky and gluish so that it won't come out easily could be much more dangerous. But literally one has to be careful of everything. I mean, a flour, chocolate, any type of dust, because the lungs are not designed to have any sort of type of dust in large quantities at all inhaled. These particular things may have heavy metals, but the heavy metals wouldn't have the effect immediately. Those would take a while to be absorbed, and therefore one has to also think about the long-term effects of inhaling these things. But one has to be cautious of absolutely everything that potentially goes down into the lungs, and from the very fine particles to the ones that we can actually see. So sugar, yeah, I mean, icing sugar again, you should be careful of, really.
0: Been hearing from Professor Deborah Yates. She's a conjoint professor at the University of New South Wales and a senior respiratory physician, has been looking into some of the hidden science of food decorations. As you say, we don't exactly know entirely what is in some of these concoctions. They're marketed as non-toxic and they are said to be edible, but that doesn't mean that they won't hurt you or your children if you inhale them. So you've given some good advice this afternoon. Deborah, thank you very much for joining us.
3: Pleasure, pleasure. And just take care of yourself with your young children too.
0: Thank you.
3: Okay.
0: See you later.
3: Bye.
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0: Yeah, my little ones do actually love getting involved in the cooking, especially if it's something like a cake. But I don't get too fancy when it comes to decorating cakes, and nor does my wife. So we're pretty boring when it comes to our culinary prowess, mind you. There's some things to think about there, because especially you wouldn't think, well, why would a child be inhaling any kind of kitchen product. Well, if they're getting really close and personal with the cake that you're making, yeah, you can understand how that kind of thing could quite easily happen. Well, the Cold War is long gone, right? But the aircraft

0: Metal is anything, and Live It Up. 4:45. Name My Band coming up after the news at 4 o'clock. So too, a story about cash being king again. The federal opposition signalling plans to protect physical currency as payment. This joins a chorus of Aussies who still argue that cash must remain king. We're going to have a contrarian take, though, about the inevitability of cash's demise and why the shift to a cashless economy could already be on your doorstep.
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0: The roar of the P3 Orion once signalled Australia's frontline defence against the growing Cold War threat. Crews would spend hours tracking Soviet submarines across tense international waters. Decades later, the aircraft, technology and stories behind those high-stakes missions are being preserved through the RAAF-based Townsville's Heritage Centre's Cold War display. Now, one man who lived that history firsthand is Warrant Officer Andy McCabe, whose remarkable 45-year career spanned maritime surveillance, intelligence operations and some of the most dangerous flying of the Cold War era. Drives Jess Naunton shares his story.

0: The low hum of an Orion aircraft once meant Australia's eyes and ears were sweeping the seas, searching for signs of threat that could change the world in an instant. During the Cold War, RAF aviators operated in an atmosphere of pressure, precision and uncertainty. And for Warrant Officer Andy McCabe, it was all part of the job.
1: Yeah, so the Cold War was basically a conflict of ideologies, communism versus capitalism. Commenced roughly at the end of the Second World War, right through until 1991 when the Soviet Union collapsed. So it was broken down into a few different sections. We've got the Malayan emergency, we've got the Korean War. So we had 38 Squadron involved in the Malayan emergency, two Airfield Construction Squadron, number 3 and 77 Squadron. We also had the Vietnam War, which involved a lot of Air Force personnel. And Townsville itself was a staging base for a lot of these operations, plus combat survival school that trained all the aircrew in escape and evasion techniques.
0: The role aviators played during the Cold War was significant, something he knew personally.
1: There was no shots fired, thank God, during the Cold War, but Australia's main role was in surveillance and reconnaissance. So going back to the Lincolns and the Neptunes, and then ending with the P3 Orions, which is what I was involved in. So I'm an airborne electronics analyst by trade. So the Orion is a anti-submarine and surveillance aircraft. So it's fitted with multiple sensors. We have acoustic sensors, which would drop sonar buoys into the water, and we would listen for submarines, ships, merchant ships, warships. So we'd have to look at the acoustic signature, discern what was what, because worst case scenario, we could be launching a torpedo. So we have to make sure it was an enemy submarine and not a friendly. We also had radars for surface surveillance.
0: As the world edged dangerously close to nuclear conflict through the 1960s, military crews prepared for the possibility that global tensions could erupt without warning.
1: The closest we came was before my time in the military, in the early to mid-60s with the Cuban Missile Crisis. So that went for 13-odd days where the world was right on the brink. People were practicing their emergency shelters in case of a nuclear weapon launch.
0: Inside the aircraft, every sound, signal and movement mattered. Crews spent hours analysing data and tracking vessels, knowing one mistake could have major consequences.
1: From the start of my training, we would look at what are called GRAMs, so acoustic signatures of all different ships, warships, merchant ships, submarines. So we had to be able to pick all the friendly submarines, all the enemy submarines. We could determine what speeds they were doing and all that. So yes, very complicated, a lot of work and a lot of pressure, because ultimately you were responsible for tracking and maintaining contact with that submarine. So towards the end of the Cold War, when we were tracking Russian nuclear submarines, their NATO names were like Echo 2s and Charlies, ballistic missile carrying submarines. So when we found one of them, we would aim to keep an aircraft on top of that submarine 24/7, so that in the event the war did escalate and they started launching their ballistic missiles, we would be there ready to take them out. Thankfully, that never happened.
0: Flying above the ocean, the pursuit of Soviet submarines became what many described as a real-life game of cat and mouse. Tense, relentless, and mentally exhausting.
1: The submarines are doing their best to evade being detected, and we're doing our best to detect them. And also, we would have to make sure that the submarine didn't detect us. So we'd want to avoid flying over top of a submarine because they would hear us. So yes, very much so a game of cat and mouse.
0: Even as Cold War tensions eased, the mission never truly stopped, with aviators remaining on standby as global uncertainty shifted into a new era.
1: Post-Cold War, we were basically practicing for war. Personally, multiple exercises with the Americans, RIMPACs, exercises like that, where we would have people playing as the enemy submarine. We would practice launching torpedoes, practice launching missiles against ships. It was also

0: So, biannual exercise with New Zealanders, United Kingdom, Canada and Australia, where we would have a competition to see who was the best at tracking and killing submarines. It's called Fincastle.
1: For his service during one of the most volatile periods in modern history, Warrant Officer Andy McCabe was awarded the Australian Service Medal, recognition of decades spent protecting Australia from the skies.
0: The Air Force operated the P-3s out of Butterworth in Malaysia for many, many years. And then for a set period, if you did so many operational sorties, you got the Australian Service Medal. They were called Gateway Exercises, where we're surveilling the South China Sea, Malacca Straits, looking at all the merchant ships, seeing for gun runners who's selling weapons to who, plus submarines, tracking those ballistic missile carrying submarines during the end of the Cold War.
1: These days, Warrant Officer McCabe is the officer in charge of RAF based Townsville Heritage Centre, something he says is a career highlight.
0: One of the highlights is actually working here at the Heritage Centre. Yep, I work with a great bunch of reserve personnel, and the volunteers are amazing. To be honest, I was probably quite ignorant of Australia's history leading up until the present, and now working here, I've learnt so much. The combined knowledge of all the volunteers and staff is unbelievable, and they have taught me a lot, and I appreciate it. And part of my job is sitting down and sharing stories over coffee every Tuesday and Thursday morning, and it's great. Everyone has always got a good story to tell.
2: 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Get a finance update before the news at 4 o'clock.
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0: BGs, and I've got to get a message to you. We're only a few minutes away from the next news update. Before we get a news update...
1: The optimism we saw, the market should have a steady volumes, which were expected, were...
0: Let's find out how the finance market fared today. G'day, Greg Nusifora.
2: Yeah, g'day, Adam. Markets had a fantastic day today, up 122 points at the moment, 8838 on the market. Some of the stocks that gained, Guzman & Gomez up 13%, IGO Limited a 9% gain, and James Hardie up 7%. On the downside, Predictive Discoveries fell off 4%, Yancoal 3.45%, and REA Group down 2.5%. Well, it's the biggest one-day gain in about 6 weeks after weaker-than-expected labour market figures boosted the chance of the Reserve Bank not tightening as much as feared. Unemployment rose at unexpectedly to 4.5%, while 18,600 jobs were lost compared to a predicted 15,000 jobs. We also saw SGH Limited firm, it was about 1% stronger. It had strong guidance for low to mid-single-digit earnings and tax growth with leverage at about 2x its net EBITDA. Zipco also rallied today after it secured the right to continue using the Zip brand in Australia after reaching a settlement with FirstMac over the trademark dispute. An Australian agricultural company, it posted a record operating profit of $71.6 million for the year. That's up 23% on the back of stronger beef prices and disciplined global sales execution. Aussie dollar was steady, 71.2 US cents, and the gold price was a little bit weaker today, down 21 US dollars an ounce at 4,523 US an ounce, Adam.
0: And Greg, thanks for the update.
2: Cheers.
0: Greg Nusifora with us on this, the 21st of May, 2026. Regional Drive just getting going. We've got more miles to cover. At the other side of the news, a contrarian take to the growing cash must remain king chorus that's being sung by more and more Australians that are demanding that there is some kind of, well, almost enshrined decision that we don't go down the cashless society road. Not all people think that's the smartest move, though, and you're going to hear from one of those today on Drive. Plus, delivering millions of dishes each week, Meals on Wheels, a very familiar name to you. And this year in Queensland, it's hitting a huge milestone, turning 70 years. You'll hear more about that.
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4: Making every day better.
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6: ABC News, good afternoon. I'm Michael Bausch. Queensland's opposition has called on the Olympics minister to stand down after he was referred to police by the Australian Electoral Commission. Emma Johnson reports.
7: The AEC says it made the referral earlier this week after looking into Tim Mander's enrolment status. The election watchdog has indicated there's an absence of compelling evidence to determine if the minister lived at his enrolled address. Deputy Opposition Leader Cameron Dick has demanded Mr. Mander stand down from Cabinet.
8: Every member of Parliament has a duty to be honest with Queenslanders about where they live and where they're enrolled to vote.
7: Mr. Mander has previously insisted the address where he registered to vote was his principal place of residence.
6: The Queensland Police Service has expressed its sympathy to the family of a woman fatally hit by a patrol car in the state's far north. The 71-year-old was struck in Cairns at about 7 o'clock this morning. She was given medical assistance by officers but later died in hospital. There'll be a full investigation by the Ethical Standards Command overseen by the Corruption Watchdog. There's been a bigger-than-expected rise in Australia's jobless rate, signalling a slowdown in the labour market. Alison Branley reports.
9: Monthly data shows unemployment in April jumped by 0.2 percentage points in seasonally adjusted terms. Figures from the Australian Bureau of Statistics shows the number of unemployed people increased by 33,000, bringing the unemployment rate to 4.5%. The number of people in full-time employment decreased by 10,700 and those in part-time employment decreased by 7,900. The underemployment rate and the participation rate also fell by 0.1%.
6: Queensland's jobless rate rose from 3.7% to 4.2%, seasonally adjusted. The head of Queensland's Child Safety Inquiry says it hopes it leads to less talk and more action. Paul Anastasio, KC, today presided over the final hearing of an 11-month probe into what's been described as the state's broken child protection framework. The commission received more than 1,000 submissions, including one where a child safety worker complained their complaints about grooming and abuse were ignored. The inquiry's final report is due tomorrow, but it'll be up to the state government to release it. Australia's eSafety Commissioner has welcomed a federal court fine for social media company X over child protection measures. Samantha Dick reports from Canberra.
10: Today's penalty hearing in the federal court marks the end of a legal saga which started in 2023 when Australia's online safety watchdog took action against Elon Musk's social media company X for failing to comply with an order to show what it was doing to prevent child abuse material appearing on its platform. X has today agreed to pay $750,000, which includes $100,000 in legal costs to the federal government. In a statement, eSafety Commissioner Julie Inman Grant has welcomed the decision, saying meaningful transparency is critical to holding technology companies to account.
6: Overseas, the US Justice Department says the country will never forget its citizens after the federal murder indictment of former Cuban President Raul Castro over a deadly plane shootdown decades ago. William Howard Evans reports.
11: The case centres around the 1996 downing of two planes between Cuba and Florida. It alleges Raul Castro and five others were behind the attack, which claimed the lives of four people. At 94 years old, Castro is unlikely to be extradited to the United States, but the charges laid against the former leader represent America's increasing pressure on Cuba's communist rule. Cuba's current president, Miguel Díaz-Canel, has labelled it a political manoeuvre devoid of any legal foundation. It follows the US issuing sanctions on the country and imposing a blockade on oil, resulting in severe blackouts and food shortages.
6: To the weather for Queensland, mostly fine across the state tomorrow. Just a few isolated showers about the exposed southeast coast, the north tropical coast and eastern Cape York. Fresh to strong and gusty south to southeasterlies along the southeast coast. Brisbane and the Sunshine Coast, 15 to 24. Ipswich, 11 to 24. The Gold Coast, 14 to 23. Mainly fine in the southeast on Saturday. A few showers for Sunday and Monday on Moreton Bay, seas to 2 metres. ABC News.
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0: And this hour on Drive. Private security forces aren't something you'd expect to see in regional or suburban Queensland. Probably more something you'd expect in a war-torn country. You're going to meet someone who is providing that service, though, in areas concerned about crime. And from flood delays to 1,000-kilometre round road trips, we're going to hear why dozens of outback women are gathering in southwest Queensland this week. But up next on Drive, the federal opposition has signalled plans to try and protect physical currency as payment. A growing chorus of Australians are arguing cash must remain king. But we're going to get a contrarian take about the inevitability of cash's demise and hear why the shift to a cashless economy is already on your doorstep.

0: Mr. Hazel and their song All For You. This is your time to shine. You don't even need to be incredibly creative to be part of the program for Name My Band, because it's all about coming up with good and bad suggestions for what we'd call a band of individuals or musicians that all had the same day job. And today we're going to go with a band of musicians that all work as photographers when they're not making music together. So you've got plenty to work with there. What would you call a band made up exclusively of photographers? 0487 993 222. Text your suggestions through, or you can phone them through on 1300 801 222. Lots to work with. We're after your best and worst suggestions of what you call a band of photographers.
1: When it matters most, turn to us for trusted news, thoughtful storytelling, and the conversations that count. ABC Far North.
0: Linda from Miller Miller called during the news to say we were talking about the hazards of inhaling some of these decorations or decorative things that people buy to put on cakes, and it can be very dangerous, particularly for children. Linda from Miller Miller said years ago a baker told me that inhaling foreign materials is just an occupational hazard for them because you can't avoid the dust, says Linda from Miller Miller, who phoned that one through on 1300 801 222. Cash, it may be king, but if you stack up the numbers, digital transactions have become emperor. Despite the huge trend towards tapping and going, the issue of cash remains a major political backdrop. It would seem the federal government has used its post-budget address to flag a new plan to legally enshrine the rights of Australians to use physical cash under a Small Business Act. And while advocates argue that notes and coins are a vital lifeline for regional towns, for pensioners and for privacy, others say that trying to legislate its survival is simply fighting the inevitable tide of technology. Professor Angel Jong is a finance expert with RMIT University and is with us this afternoon on Regional Queensland Drive. Angel, thanks for joining us.
2: Thanks so much for having me today.
0: How much has cash usage plummeted across Australia over the past couple of decades?
2: Well, that has plummeted significantly. For example, these days we can see that cash only accounted for around 13% of total transaction. When you look at, for example, before COVID, we have something like 60 to 70% of transactions.

0: patients paid cash.
1: That's a very significant decline in only a few years. I was actually surprised to see that data from the RBA that showed Australians used more cash in 2025, though, than they did in 2022. So it hasn't been linear necessarily, the decline of cash.
0: No, it hasn't. It's declining fast, but the amount of cash in circulation, as you suggest, is still high. It's just not being used as that frequently day to day. But I think a lot of people, especially in these days, what we call a days of heightened uncertainty everywhere, people tend to keep some cash, for the rainy days.
1: Under the mattress, so to speak, Angel.
0: Yes.
1: If the opposition does get into government, how successful do you think it could be to enshrine cash into law?
0: Well, this is how they are framing it. So cash as part of small business survival and flexibility. I think is that the idea is that cash helps with cash flow and reduces reliance on those technology controlled by banks and tech platforms. I think the overall argument and the angle is that no matter which party is in the government, I think we should always have a payment system that is inclusive, resilient, and trusted.
1: Sweden has really been at the vanguard of this switch towards going completely cashless, but in recent months there's been a surge in online fraud and the threat of widespread cyber attacks. So banknotes have gone back into circulation, and Swedish authorities are urging citizens to have enough physical cash for a week's supply of food, transport, and medicine. As a matter of national security, do you think it's a matter of time until those issues cease to be a concern and there is no longer a concern about holding on to cash?
0: That's a really good point, and there's a really good example by Sweden over there. That is why what we are aiming for should be a payment system that is very inclusive, resilient in terms of technology, and also trusted. Yes, we shouldn't stop innovation in technology where digital payment can lead due to consumer choices, but cash is still there as a backup. And in Australia, cash is always a legal tender. So that means if you have cash, you should have the right to use cash where you want to.
1: Hearing here from RMIT Professor of Finance, Angel Yong. And Angel, in your view, how many years do you think Australia has left before physical notes and coins become a relic of the past?
0: Well, I've been asked this question a lot of times, and a lot of people quote me saying that by 2030 we will become a cashless society. But what I always, my comment is always that by then it is a functionally cashless society, where most of the payments are done using digital methods, which is already happening due to consumer choices and convenience of technology. But cash always remains a legal tender. So if you want to use cash, there are always places that accept cash.
1: Yeah, it was the RBA notes that physical cash in circulation is actually at a near record high of more than $100 billion, $103 billion to be precise. But if we're not using it as much over the counter, where do you think it's going?
0: Well, there are differences also across, groups of consumers. So for example, usually, younger consumers tend to prefer the use of digital payment system, and whereas, older generations tend to keep more cash, as well as those in the regional area where they may not have reliable access to internet or payments technology, payment technology systems.
1: It's been interesting to talk to you about this afternoon, Angel. Thanks very much for joining us.
0: Thanks so much for having me today.
1: Professor Angel Jong with us, and a finance expert with RMIT University, and discussing, well, making the case there really that you can have both an equitable cash system where people can use digital transactions, or cash is where Angel thinks the best happy middle is. Some people have gone completely cashless. Others amongst you still use plenty of cash. I'm not carrying as much cash as I used to, and it's for no other reason than just out of pure, I guess, convenience, right? But I do actually, like they have suggested in Sweden, I just have a little bit, for that rainy day, for that moment where

maybe everything goes asunder and you can't get your money out of an ATM. By no means, you know, stashing life savings under the mattress, so to speak, but just a little bit. Now, we're asking you today on Drive for a bit of fun. What would you call a band made up exclusively of photographers? And I'm keen to hear your takes on 0487 993 222, or you can phone them through on 1300 801 222. A band of photographers. What would you call the band? Ray from Cairns would call the band the Lens Miller Band. Matt at Calliope would call the band the Photo Finishers. And one of you says, what about the photographers? We're going to call this band of photographers. What about we call them Snappy, eh? 0487 993 222. What else can you come up with? We've had a crack at this ourselves. Lensy Kravitz. Almost Framus. And you know that Steely Dan song? What's it called again? Steely Dan, the famous song. Oh, if this band was performing it, it'd be JPEG.

0: Rick Price. Not a day goes by. We're up to your best and worst suggestions. What would you call a band of photographers? The Fuji Films, one of you says. Well done. Nikon Cave is Brendan's suggestion. That's also pretty clever. Jay says, how about the Happy Snaps or the Posers? Whilst Rod at Mossman says, I'd call the band the Shutters. And Rodney of Gracemere would call the band simply Say Cheese. Whilst one of you says it'd have to be called the Large Formats, wouldn't it? 0487 993 222.
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0: They deliver millions of dishes each year. Meals on Wheels, a very familiar name in Queensland, and they've hit a huge milestone, turning 70 this year. Over that time, the service has had some challenges. Right now, petrol prices are having a big impact. Jessica Van Vonderen went to the birthplace of Meals on Wheels in Queensland, Ipswich, to see what's cooking.
3: I like knowing that the work that I do helps others.
4: Shay Mitchell's been in the kitchen since 4:30 a.m. getting the day's orders ready.
5: So what's on the menu today, Shay?
3: Today we have had sweet and sour pork with rice, and we are having a French beef stew with mashed potato.
5: And how many meals will you do today?
3: We'll do on average 100 hot meals, and then we usually have 20, 30 salads, 30, 40 sandwiches, and about 50 desserts.
4: All that on offer Monday to Friday, 5 days a week. The service survives and thrives in large part thanks to its volunteers.
5: My name's Beck Dakin and I'm General Manager of Ipswich Meals on Wheels. Tell me about the volunteers. Yeah. How important are they?
6: Oh, my goodness. They are literally the heart of our business.
4: Meals on Wheels is in Beck's blood. Her mum was involved and her grandfather. And guess what? Now her teenage kids, Oscar and Georgia, help out too.
7: Been volunteering since I could probably remember, being dragged along to runs with mum and stuff, but of my own fruition, probably around 5 years.
5: Yeah, so you kind of had to do it with mum, but now you choose to.
7: Well, of course, it's helping the community, you know? I feel like she taught me that at a very young age, and it's still something I value.
8: I love getting to go out with my mum and brother, because it's just like such a fun time to bond and kind of make new memories with them.
5: And is it something that you see yourself continuing to do?
8: I hope so. When I get my license, I would love to keep doing it and maybe go out by myself every now and then.
9: My name is Dennis Ellis and I'm a delivery driver for Meals on Wheels.
5: How long have you been doing that for?
9: If you want to add all the years together, probably over 20.
4: With all the meals now snugly packed away in insulated bags, it's time for people like retired railway man Dennis Ellis to spring into action.
5: And what keeps you coming back?
9: The good friendship, and it's being able to really talk to some of the people we deliver meals to. You do get very close to some of those people.
4: But as you might imagine, petrol prices are biting at the moment. Here's Beck Dakin again.
5: We are very fortunate that a lot of our volunteers do it out of the goodness of their heart, and the cost of the fuel, they cover that as well. Unfortunately, the fuel prices have gone up so much that there are some of our volunteers now that have been seeking some reimbursement, which we do offer them. At this point in time, we haven't increased our prices for our clients. At this point in time, we're able to absorb it. We are hoping we might get some extra funding from the government shortly to cover the extra cost for fuel.
10: Meals on Wheels.
11: How are you?
4: Each delivery is more than food. It's a welfare check and a conversation.
11: Okay. So how are you going?
12: Pretty good.
11: Oh, it's good.
12: Yes.
11: Yeah, it's a bit rainy outside.
4: Today we're dropping in on Sam and Glenda Carroll.
13: We've probably been a customer for about 4 years now.
5: Oh, wow.
13: The way that we got involved in Meals on Wheels is I broke my jaw and I needed to have pureed food. We get a regular meal at lunchtime, and so that's very nice to have the delivery.
5: Yep. Is the food good?
13: Generally, yes.
9: I really enjoy it and I'll keep doing it as long as I can.
0: And that story from Jessica Van Vonderen. Great to hear there from volunteer delivery driver Dennis Ellis as well. And we'll see more of that story on 7 p.m. tonight.

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1: More names rolling in for Name My Band after your suggestions. What should we call our band of photographers? Chris says, how about... what's he got? Pixeller Fitzgerald amongst a long list here. That's good. Henry from Ingham would call the band Flash and the Exposures. If you want to work with Flash, about the Aussie folk troubadour Flash Grunwald.

0: That's Ash Grunwald. I want you to know it's 4:30 on the dot. Let's find out what's making news on this Thursday, the 21st of May. Chris Calcino here with the update.
1: G'day, Adam. Queensland's opposition is demanding Tim Mander be stood down from Cabinet after a referral to Federal Police. The Australian Electoral Commission made the recommendation after looking into the Sports and Olympic Minister's enrolment status. He's denied falsifying his voter details by registering at a staffer's rental home where he didn't live. The Queensland Police Service has expressed its sympathy to the family of a woman fatally hit by a patrol car in the state's far north. The 71-year-old was struck in Cairns at about 7 o'clock this morning. She was given medical assistance by officers, but later died in hospital. And there's been a jump in Australia's unemployment rate. It rose from 4.3% to 4.5% in April. Queensland's rate increased from 3.7% to 4.2%, seasonally adjusted. Thanks, Adam. More news at 5.
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0: And they're coming from all corners of Western Queensland to gather tomorrow for a special event in the southwest. And it all relates to International Year of the Woman Farmer. You're going to hear more about that event soon. Plus, private security forces, something you'd expect to see in a war-torn country. We're going to be meeting someone who's bringing the concept to suburbia in regional Queensland, where fears around property crime are rampant. And name my band after your suggestions. What would you call your band of photographers? That's as simple as it gets. They're all photographers. That's their day job or night job. When they are not working as photographers are, they're making music together. They're pretty good. They might even make it. They need a good name, though. One that preferably actually just nods their hat to their day jobs. Gary at Mission Beach would call the band the Kodak Moments. June in Charleville says, how about Rolling Action? And John from Blackwater says, my band name would be Macro and the Shutters. What about Selfie B. Hawkins?

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0: 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This is ABC Radio Queensland. Adam Stephen, your drive host this afternoon. And it's 25 minutes to 5. Floods, isolation, and just generally tough life on the land. Women from all corners of southwest Queensland are clocking up some serious kilometres this week with one thing in mind, connection. Tomorrow's International Year of the Women Farmer event will be bringing together 50 rural women from places like Cunnamulla, Erromanga and Quilpie. Some will travel more than a 1,000-kilometre round trip just to be in the same room. It's being organised by Frontier Services and Agforce. Outback Chaplain Jenny Feldmeyer says after last year's event was postponed, this year's celebration is about resilience, laughter and reminding bush women they're not doing it alone.
2: So tomorrow we're going to be gathering at the Toogoona Plains Farm Stay, and it's situated out in Erromanga, which is apparently the furthest town from the sea in Australia. And so while we're out there, Frontier Services is teaming up with Agforce, and we are putting on a lunch for 50 women out at the on the plains of the farm stay. And it's in celebration of the International Year of Women Farmers.
0: Yeah, it's a special year for female farmers and women farmers, and it's important to highlight the role that so many women are playing in agriculture in Queensland. In southwest Queensland, predominantly these are grazing properties, Jenny Feldmeyer, and many of those properties have either been through a really rough 12 or nearly 18 months since the big flood last year, or they've had quite a good year if they weren't badly flooded. So are you expecting you'll be hearing different things from different people tomorrow?
2: Oh, definitely, Adam. So we've got women coming from Narooma, Cunnamulla. We've got women coming from Quilpie, Charleville, Windora, and they're all coming off properties with probably the same story, and that's talking about flood recovery. We had a really hard year last year, as many of the listeners know. And so getting them together and just letting them share their experience is another way that they can heal and also celebrate them, because these women are remarkable. You know, not only are they farmers, they're bookkeepers, they're mothers, they're grandmothers, they're educators. And often they just hold the glue. They're the ones that hold the glue for the family together and keep things going. So bring them together in one spot. We're going to have a beautiful fashion parade, and we're also having a guest speaker. So Andrea McKenzie is coming, and she actually comes out from the Narooma area. She's not only a grazier, she's a mum, but she's also part of the Outback Rowing Australia, and she's done great things in the rowing space.
0: Jenny, tell us a little bit about the work you do as an Outback chaplain. It can be a very varied job at times. You mentioned some of the women will be coming from properties that might have been impacted by the natural disaster, the big floods last year, but what work are you doing out in Outback Queensland?
2: Oh, it's so varied. This week I've gone from working in a committee in Charleville, because I worked with the Lions in Charleville there, and then a few days later saw me out on a property helping a mum who's got three kids and just helping. She's got a big family event coming and she was feeling stressed, so I went in and, you know, folded her washing, mopped her floors, did some cooking for her so that she felt like she could, you know, cope with the family situation coming. The next day I was on a property and they needed a scarecrow made, so, you know, who would have it? I was out building a scarecrow in the garden for the family so that the birds don't eat their veggies. And today I'm helping set up for this wonderful women's event out near Erromanga. So it's a varied job. We can be, you know, supporting communities, supporting properties, and we can also be holding services and baptisms and weddings. So any day I'm doing something different. And it's a great role, and it's very rewarding.
0: You must see people at their best and at their worst, Jenny Feldmeyer, and particularly in the Outback, you've got some very stoic people. Can it be hard to really get to the bottom of what's going on for people when you show up on their property?
2: Often it is, but I think I don't come in with agenda. I just come in. I often bring something in, whether it's a baked goods or just a friendly smile. I come in, I chat with people. I often get referred to properties, so there's already a warm sort of invitation. And, you know, we chat, we talk. I'm a hands-on person, so I, You know, I often get in and just help them what they're doing. Last week I was mustering sheep, and from those, you know, from being mustering sheep and spending time in the wool shed with the shearers, I got to have conversations as we did different jobs. And out of those conversations come people's, you know, concerns and worries. And they, you know, see me as a trusted person, and that's how I can actually access those people. So some are hard, some are easy, but you know what? Any day is a good day as long as we're out there just supporting people.
0: So you can be rounding up sheep one day and baptizing a baby or being a wedding celebrant the next, Jenny.
2: Yes, pretty much so. That's pretty much what I do.
0: Is there any other job like this on earth, I wonder? It's
2: I don't know. I don't know. But I pinch myself every day when I wake up and go, how did I manage to land this role? And I love it, and I wouldn't want to be doing anything.

0: the glue that holds the whole place together. And you know, the men are amazing and strong, and you know, we couldn't do without them. But to have the women there, and also raising the next generation of farmers, you know, they stay home. You know, a lot of them, you know, go towards the land and marry people in agriculture because they want to be out in the yards and, you know, on bikes and mustering sheep and doing all the things that you do on the land. But then they have children, and that makes them, you know, they have to stay home, they have to educate their children. So I think there's a lot of struggle there and isolation. It's great communities out here, but they still live a long way from their family and friends. And so I think, you know, women do it tough out here, but they certainly love it, otherwise they wouldn't stay here. And so, you know, tomorrow is a celebration of all things the women do, and you know, they're resilient, they're tough, but they're also, you know, they have moments where they would just love to be able to go down the shop and have a cuppa with somebody sometime, and they can't do it. So, you know, that's why we're going to try and support them as much as we can tomorrow with a great day.
1: And that was Outback Chaplain Jenny Feldmeyer. We're at 16 minutes to five. So a news update coming up in, well, 15 minutes or so. 16 if you want to be super accurate. After the news at 5 o'clock, as investigations continue into a fatal bus crash that happened last week at Gumloo in North Queensland, one dad says Queensland kids are still riding unrestrained on some of the state's busiest roads on buses. It's a campaign that's been running for some time now, but he wants mandatory seat belts on all regional school buses, and he'll be here to make the case.
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1: Still after your suggestions, what will we call our band of photographers? We've had some good ones so far, but it's an ever-moving feast, this one, so there's more to come. Saren from Cairns, I'm going to call my band Moving Picture Postcards. Julie from Mount Garnet says, how about Flick and Click? And Kerry, who's listening to ABC Capricornia in central western Queensland, says, what do you call a band of photographers? A capture of photographers. Photo captures everything, says Kerry. Everything we see with our eyes, from people, their expressions, moods, landscapes, and everything we can imagine and experience, that moment captured. Kerry, well done. Colin says, I'm going to call the band the, how about Hassle Bad, or the Clicks, says Colin. And Mike in Rocky says, re a band of photographers. Have you had the Shutterbugs yet? No, we haven't. Nor have we had this one, which I thought was a bleedingly obvious suggestion and no one's come up with it. What was I going to call my band? And it might relate to this song or the band that's playing it.

0: Toto and Hold the Line, or Photo, if we're going to go with our theme today for Name My Band. Naming a band of photographers, that's what I'm asking you to do. Pam had called the band Cheese. We've had a couple of variations of cheese, so Say Cheese and Cheese. There's those types of things you can work with. One that hasn't been mentioned yet is Dan Hicks and the Hot Clicks.
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0: I had a very funny conversation with one of you. Not that long ago, actually, I ran into one of you down the street and you were absolutely perplexed about why we do Name My Band. You were trying to understand the logic behind it. And there absolutely is no, like, I've never been asked to justify why we do it before, and I didn't have an answer. I was a stumbling, bumbling mess in trying to describe why we did it. I said, oh, for comedy purposes, but, for creativity and just for a bit of fun. And I said, the audience seems to, and I hadn't actually stopped to even think about why we do it, but it was really driving one of you nuts. You thought there was some kind of method to the madness, that there was some equation behind it that we were working towards. Absolutely no intelligence behind this concept whatsoever, other than the fact it's just fun. A band of photographers, Negative and the Developers, says Snow in Mariba, whilst Dave wants to call the band the Pixel Snappers. So keep them coming. Well, youth crime and the threat of break-ins, they weigh heavily on some of your minds, I know that for sure. I wonder how many of you, though, in the middle of suburbia, would be so worried that you'd consider hiring private security patrols. Our next guest is counting, there may be a few of you out there. Tony Mifsud is, well, he's been in the security industry for more than three decades. He's currently based in Werribee, Victoria. But for the past few months, he's been shuttling back and forth between the southern state and Cairns and the Atherton Tablelands, where he's shifting his entire operation in the coming weeks. And a big part of that proposal is to run nightly patrols with his vans and trained canine security dogs around the suburbs. Twenty's with us on Regional Drive this afternoon. Thanks for joining us.
2: How are you going?
0: You've been at this security game for a while now. How did you even get involved in security in the first place, 20?
2: I got really fascinated about dogs and how they think and all that. I've been with the dogs since I was 14. So I've always been training dogs obedience and things like that, and just fascinated how dogs actually work and think. And then as I got a little bit older, then I went into protection training at the age of 17. And I've been training dogs since then in Victoria, in Queensland and in Germany.
0: Yeah, you've been doing this sort of patrol with your dogs in Victoria, and you've done that previously. If you could explain how it works and what you've seen as a result of what you do there.
2: Well, yes. Yeah, so I used to do a lot of factories and building sites. And

0: That gets rid of a lot of people thinking about breaking into the place or hanging around the place. And then I went into a big complex with 545 houses, and that was a lot of houses were getting broken into. And then after I'd been walking around with my canine and driving the van around with another couple people in my team, and since then we've been doing for about close to 3 years, and it's been very good. The success rates are very good, very good.
1: How do these nightly suburban patrols kind of function in a way that is, well, you deter crime without actually, because I imagine as security guards and with canine patrol, you're not actually allowed to intervene necessarily, 20.
0: Yes, that's correct. So what we actually do is a dog's got a muzzle as soon as it comes out the vehicle. It's always got a muzzle on. And we just we drive around the streets. If we see some people hanging around, we kind of just bring the dog out. The dog's fully trained and it doesn't go off till you tell him to do what it's got to do. And then people actually see the dog and visit the big dog. They get intimidated and they usually always walk away. We never had a problem if people want to do anything silly or anything. They just walk away. And after a while, people start realising there's a canine team around that whole area. So you just scares the people away from actually breaking in.
1: So, like, suburbia subscribes you to do this, do they, 20? You're not doing this as a part of a government contract or anything, because obviously the police are there to police the suburbs. Yeah. So, I mean, how does it work, and how do you do it in a lawful way?
0: Well, the best way you can actually do it is, what I try to do is, it's like the area I'm doing now at the moment with 545 houses. I try to get everyone on board, all the households. And once they come on board, and if I'm cruising the streets or a team of people, and then they always got my number, so if they've got, they can hear something in the backyard at night or they're a bit worried, they'll just give us a call. And we all got trackers on our cars, so they just give me a call and we're there in about 4 or 5 minutes. So we get there really in a short period of time. And we just go for their backyard if they allow us to go for their backyard. And then we just make sure we... The main thing is when you're driving around in a suburb of an area, you drive around with the vehicle and it's got canine on the vehicle. And a lot of people get intimidated from that too, because they just think, oh, better not go do this area because there's a security and you've got a canine. And plus a canine, if you walk the canine in the streets, the canine wouldn't know if there's anything funny happening, and very rarely you get people walking in that complex late at night anyway. But you're usually all inside by then, you know what I mean?
1: You're hearing here from 20 Mifsud, and he's been in the security industry for more than 3 decades. He's based in Victoria, but you are moving your operation to the tropics. What's prompted the shift north?
0: Oh, look, I love the tropic weather, and I had a few people... I've trained dogs up there before for them, and they actually asked me to come on board and help them out because there's a lot of crime in Cairns and other areas around that way. And since then, I've just decided to build a house up there, and the house will hopefully be finished in 3 to 4 weeks. So I'll be up there driving up there with a team of people, 8 people, and we'll go get into the job what we're employed to do.
1: So as I understand it, you kind of subscribe yourself out, do you, to suburbs, 20? You have a certain number of people in a suburb, do you, or in a couple of streets in order to run your operation?
0: Yeah, so the thing is, we've got to have, like, if there's a suburb and it's got so many houses, we've got to try to get as many on board. Well, as we get more on board, it just works out better for the employees and myself. And better for them, you know, it depends how many houses. Look, we've had quite a few. We've had about 1,000 people in different states ringing and around Cairns and all that kind of stuff. And so we actually, look, we just got to get everyone on board. And then what I usually do is the people on board, I put a lot of them emails me, and I put my business sticker on their letterbox. So it just came out, or I put a sticker on their window, a little nice sticker with Canine Advanced Security Service, with me and a picture of the dog, and then it kind of terminates people for more. Do you know what I mean? Just like that.
1: And the fact we're at this point where people would even reach out to you and ask you to run nightly patrols with your dogs says something, does it not, about crime in regional Queensland?
0: Look, I think where I am in Victoria, the crime is there, but not as bad. Around that way, around Cairns, it's much worse than where we are, where I actually live. I don't know about whole of Victoria, but where I live, it's bad, but not as bad as Cairns. Now, Cairns is pretty bad.
1: Well, 20
0: a lot of houses are getting broken into, and a lot of people from the councils actually rang me in Cairns and emailed and said it's the best idea we've ever heard of to come on to do this kind of work. Because a lot of people don't do that kind of work. A lot of people concentrate on building sites, schools, council properties, just other things, you know, parks. But I kind of concentrate on houses because that's where a lot of the houses get broken into. And there's a lot of elderly people and they get kind of scared. And that's how I've always wanted to do. And I've been doing it for the last maybe 15 years of doing that. I used to do building sites and I find doing elderly people's home, because a lot of people get scared being home by themselves and, you know, plus they've got a job to do, but they've got other jobs as well to do, you know what I mean? So I'm just employed to do looking after their streets with the houses in there for the people.
1: Well, it's certainly a novel concept, that's for sure. So we were keen to learn more about it this afternoon. Safe travels to Far North Queensland 20. Thanks for joining us.
0: You're welcome. You look after yourself. God bless you all.
1: That's 20 Miffsford with us from Canine Advanced Security Services. Doesn't that just speak to the concerns that Queenslanders are having around suburban crime, that 20's dogs that he's trained up are in high demand for patrols in suburbia? We're only a minute away from the next news update on ABC Radio Queensland. Out the other side of the news, an impassioned plea following a fatal bus crash for it to become mandatory for seatbelts to be worn on regional school bus routes. I mean, thankfully, we haven't seen a serious incident involving a school bus in Queensland for a little while now, but it is an ever-present danger, and there's a growing call for mandatory seatbelts to be installed in all regional school buses. We'll hear why that is occupying the mind of one particular Queensland father. And then you'll meet a man who spent 10 years training and swimming the 7 most dangerous water channels on earth.
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0: ABC News, good afternoon. I'm Michael Bausch. Queensland's Premier is facing demands to take action against Tim Mander after the Olympics Minister's referral to the AFP. The Australian Electoral Commission made the recommendation after investigating Mr. Mander's enrolment status. He's denied falsifying his voter details. Mr. Mander's also been under scrutiny over his personal relationship with a colleague. Deputy Opposition Leader Cameron Dick says enough is enough and David Crisafulli needs to step in.
1: The integrity issues swirling around Tim Mander just won't go away. And his stories, of course, just keep unravelling. So today we call on the Premier to hold Tim Mander to the same standard that he demands of everyone else.
0: Mr. Mander has just released a statement. He says he doesn't want the issue to become a distraction to the government and has this afternoon told the Premier that he is standing aside as minister while the matter is being sorted out. The Queensland Police Service has expressed its sympathy to the family of a woman fatally hit by a patrol car in the state's far north. The 71-year-old from Trinity Beach was struck in Cairns just before 7 o'clock this morning. She was given medical assistance by officers but later died in hospital. Deputy Commissioner John Timms says there'll be a thorough investigation into what he's described as a tragic incident.
2: This is an incredible, sad loss and has changed the life of a family forever. It has also been felt by the officers involved and the QPS as a whole. Police officers go out every day to serve and protect their community. A tragedy like this is not something we ever want to see happen.
0: Police are investigating two school security scares, one in Brisbane, the other in far north Queensland. Joshua McIntosh reports.
3: An emergency declaration was made in Cairns North about 9:30 this morning after a threat was made to Cairns State High School. The school and the surrounding area was evacuated as a precaution. The exclusion zone took in Lake, Minnie, Grove and McLeod Streets, but was taken down after about 2 hours after police found the threat to be false. In Brisbane, a similar false threat was made to Sunnybank State High, prompting an evacuation there. Investigations found no threat to students or the broader community. Police are investigating whether the incidents

0: are linked.
1: An almost year-long probe into Queensland's child safety system is wrapped up, with its final report to be delivered tomorrow. Eden Gillespie has the story.
2: The Commission of Inquiry into what's been described as the state's broken child protection framework was announced last May. It received more than 1,000 public submissions. In one of those, an NDIS worker alleged she saw a baby with bruises over her legs after witnessing a worker hit the child. She claimed her complaints to a manager fell on deaf ears. Commissioner Paul Anastasiou says he hopes the inquiry will lead to less talk and more action. The report will be handed down tomorrow, with a state government to decide when to release it.
1: Iran's top diplomat says he's reviewing the latest US proposal on ending their war as Tehran tightens control over the Strait of Hormuz. John O'Wakeley reports.
3: The latest proposal is believed to have been relayed to the Iranian leadership by Pakistan, whose foreign minister visited Tehran this week. US President Donald Trump says he'll wait a few days to get a response, but has again threatened military action if a deal is not reached. Iran's foreign minister says that while his country has made preparations for negotiations, it's also prepared to return to war. Tehran has also taken a further step to cement its control over the Strait of Hormuz. It's requiring ships to liaise with a newly created authority, which has seen ships pay fees for safe passage. The charging of such fees for transit through a strait by a government is a contravention to international maritime law.
1: To finance on the markets, the ASX 200 gained 125 points today to close at 8,622. The Australian dollar is worth 71.12 US cents. The weather mostly fine across the state tomorrow, just a few showers about eastern Cape York, the north tropical coast, the Gold Coast and the border ranges. Possible patchy morning fog for the Granite Belt, Brisbane and the Sunshine Coast 15 to 24, Ipswich 11 to 24 and the Gold Coast 14 to 23. Mainly fine in the southeast on Saturday, a few showers for Sunday and Monday. On Moreton Bay, seas reaching 2 metres. 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
6: As investigations continue into last week's fatal bus crash at Gumloo in North Queensland, you'll meet a Queensland father who is on a mission to ensure that children that are driving, or being driven rather, on some of Queensland's busiest roads to and from school aren't doing so unrestrained. You're going to meet a Queensland man who spent a decade training and swimming the 7 most dangerous water channels on the planet. It's all documented in a new film that is airing in regional Queensland tonight. And stolen underpants, kids pouring pints, and a punter called Yum Yum. We're going to head off on a fresh leg of the Great Queensland Pub Crawl this hour as well. Brad, how are we faring on the roads right now?
7: A very good afternoon. A couple of crashes to report this afternoon. At the moment in Ingham, we've got a crash on the Bruce Highway northbound at Cartwright Street, so crews are attending now. And a crash just in around Cairns, Sheridan Street northbound at James Street through Cairns North. A single vehicle delays are starting to build through there. We are seeing peak conditions in that area. Busy on the Kennedy Highway, both ways around the McAllister Range, under speed on Mulgrave Road through Oville. Around Townsville this afternoon, it has been quite heavy on Wilcox Street, outbound through Garbutt and Currajong. Also busy on Sturt Street, both ways through the CBD. And north of Mackay, we had not only a crash, single vehicle, Bruce Highway near Mount Ossa, Seaforth Road. That's been cleared at Mount Ossa, which is good news, and no delays there. And generally a good run around Mackay this afternoon. And around Rockhampton, a little bit busy on Gladstone Road through Allenstown, Albert Street, Fitzroy Street around the CBD, and Moores Park Road, both ways through Park Avenue around High Street. I'm Brad from ATN. That's the latest traffic on ABC Local Radio, Queensland.

0: some advice that we all could accept. I reckon, have a nice day. Been having fun so far through the show, coming up with a good name for a band of photographers for Name My Band. This one's a ripper from John from Emerald. Take a bow. Shatter Khan. Well done. We've had two of you at once text in. Frank in Wowan. G'day, Frank. I don't know that you've played before, but if you have, well, it's good to have you with us. And also Greg from Mackay, both want to call their band Double Exposure, whilst Mick from Mareeba would call the band Eastman Turner Overdrive. And Farley Frog says, how about we call it Landscape and the Flashes? Keep them coming, 0487 993 222. You can play along whilst ever you're willing. What are you going to call your band of photographers today for Name My Band?
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0: Every day, hundreds of Queensland school kids are climbing onto buses and travelling one of the country's busiest highways without a seatbelt to strap into. And after last week's tragic fatal bus accident near Gumloo, one North Queensland father says the conversation Queensland has avoided for years can no longer be pushed aside. Alistair Brown has spent years campaigning for mandatory seatbelts on regional school buses, warning it's only a matter of time before another family gets the worst phone call imaginable. He's with us this afternoon on Drive. Alistair, thanks for joining us.
2: G'day, Adam. Thank you very much for having me.
0: Now, it wasn't a school bus last week. It was a bus carrying tourists. Nonetheless, when you heard about that accident last week, what was your reaction?
2: Oh, just one of absolute tragedy to think that, that you know, the families that were involved now have to go through something like that. And just disbelief, really, that it could happen at sort of, you know, such a kilometre from the other tragic bus accident that happened at Gumloo. It just sort of brings bus safety into sort of sharp focus and really just does demonstrate that, you know, these passengers on buses are vulnerable with a seatbelt, let alone not having one. So they genuinely don't stand a chance if they're on a bus travelling at 100 kilometres an hour without a seatbelt.
0: Well, I hate to go there, but I shudder to think what might have happened had a bus carrying school kids had a rollover, if that's the kind of

0: incident we can see on buses with seat belts.
1: Absolutely. Like it just boggles my mind. The fact that we are discussing it in 2026, that we've got children right across Queensland. It's not just North Queensland. It is right across Queensland. I know of a family that put their children on a bus 140 kilometres round trip every day on a busy highway at 100 kilometres an hour, down near Gundy on the Gaul Highway, and they are just genuinely beside themselves. They've already sort of witnessed a few near misses whilst they're putting their children on the bus. And like everyone, all the families that are involved that are trying to enact change. We've all contacted our local members for support, for assistance. We've written letters. We've continued to write letters to the Transport Minister, to the Premier of Queensland, David Crisafulli, and we are just sort of brushed aside, unfortunately.
0: Well, Alistair, in the conversations you have been able to have with either transport authorities or politicians, what's generally, I guess, the resistance or the argument against putting seat belts or making seat belts mandatory on regional bus routes that involve school kids?
1: Look, Adam, we can't even get an acknowledgement that they think that there is an issue. I've recently found out that the Department of Transport are using a risk assessment from a report, a Queensland School Transport Safety Task Force that was put together in 2001. So 25 years ago, they're using the risk assessment that they used way back when. So my only sort of thinking is that it's come down to cost, unfortunately, that they don't have any money to be able to do anything. As far as I can work out, the Department of Transport and the Transport Minister don't actually even know how many buses are out there without seat belts. They don't have that information. They won't provide it. What I do know is that in the last 10 years, they have fully funded as part of the school bus replacement program. 118 new buses, brand new buses without seat belts, to a tune of about $40 million. So we literally are just can't figure out why no one can come out and at least do an assessment and say, like, these are the high priority areas. These are the children that are travelling at high speeds, 80 to 100 kilometres on busy roads and highways. That's our priority, to make sure that we get seat belts on those first, and then we can work back from there.
0: Hearing it from Alistair Brown from North Queensland. What even set you on this journey, Alistair?
1: Well, my two sons, when we moved to Gumloo, they were on the Bruce Highway on a bus without seat belts for about 5 years. And I was always a little bit uneasy. I just thought, oh, this, is a bit ridiculous that this is sort of still happening. I didn't really know where to turn to, what to do. But unfortunately, when that bus tragedy a couple of years ago happened, just up the road from us, where there was three fatalities, it sort of spurred me into action and said, look, it's only a matter of time before a fatality on school buses is going to happen. So yeah, that's pretty much sort of started me on trying to advocate for sort of school buses across Queensland. My boys are now on buses with seat belts, so that's fantastic. That's a small win. But there's still hundreds out there that don't, and they deserve better. They deserve the Queensland government to make sure that they can safely, as possible, get to school and home again every day, every day of the week.
0: We are seeing this in some states. I mean, New South Wales, it's thought 95% of the school buses have seat belts on them. WA mandating school buses have to have seat belts. Victoria moving in a similar path. So it's not outside the realms of possibility that the state government or the Department of Transport could be convinced about doing so. You're just hoping it doesn't take a tragedy for that to happen, Alistair, which is why you're once again raising your concerns. If someone in a position to do something about it was listening, what would be the message you'd want them to hear?
1: Exactly that, Adam, that we shouldn't be reactive in this. We shouldn't have to wait for a tragedy to happen, because That is one life that could have been saved by the use of a seatbelt. It is a well-known fact that a seatbelt can save your life in the event of an accident. They quite literally, it's a guarantee that there will be fatalities if a bus travelling at high speeds without seatbelts, with unrestrained children on it, there will be fatalities. So let's not be reactive. Let's be proactive. And it is the easiest sort of win a government can make. You would not be able to find, I haven't been able to find a person like that I've spoken to in the last couple of years that haven't been supportive of making sure that every school bus has a seatbelt. There wouldn't be anyone in the parliament that they have to make it work. Someone has to recognise and be the leader that we need to make a decision. And because, you know, starting in a month's time or a year's time or 5 years' time, you are just opening the door for a tragedy to happen, which we don't want.
0: Alistair Brown, thanks for joining us.
1: Thanks very much, Adam.
0: Alistair Brown, a North Queensland dad who's been campaigning for years for mandatory seatbelts on regional school buses, and with a fatal accident last week involving tourists on a bus travelling on the Bruce Highway, Gumloop, very close to where another fatal bus accident involving tourists had happened not long before, has really sparked Alistair into action once again. We'll get a weather update next.
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Joseph, a band of, well, a trio of sisters. And SOS Overboard, the name of that track. Some good ones coming through. Name My Band, a band of photographers is what we're working with today on Drive. Chaz, take a bow. What would you call the band? Panoramic. Kerry in Mareeba and also Tony from Devereux Creek. You're both almost thinking in parallel. If I didn't know any better, I think there was some ESP going on. Kerry would call the band The Shutters and Collectors, whilst Tony would call the band The Shutters and Projectors. Dale from Ball Bay says, can we pretend this band's from Finland and call them Photo Finish? Helen in

0: Townsville would call the band Captured Image, whilst Cameron from Mareeba says this is a bit of a stretch for the band. I was thinking the developers, or the Devos for short, with their number one hit, Click It.
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0: Just 7 minutes away from our next news update. Let's find out what's happening with the weather tonight, tomorrow, and into your weekend. Daniel Hayes with us from the Bureau. Daniel, and we'll start with the present. What kind of day have we had across Queensland?
3: Beautiful, hasn't it been? It was a bit chilly to start the morning this morning in a few places. Down to 3 degrees at Billawilla and Claremont this morning. Got down to about 7 degrees at Ravenshoe and in Townsville, and here in Cairns we did get down to 13 degrees. So quite cool, a few degrees below average, which is a nice change from the couple of degrees above average we've had so far for the most of May. It's warmed up, obviously, throughout the course of the day, but generally most temperatures have been 1 or 2 degrees below average across some large areas of northern and western Queensland. And look, it's expected to be fairly similar for another day or two. Yet we will gradually see those minimum temperatures returning to average by the time we get through to the end of the weekend and early next week. But a few more cooler days ahead of us, quite dry, plenty of sun around, a little bit of cloud through some of the inland parts, but nothing expected to come of that. It is just a bit of cloud, so not expecting to see any precipitation. Still some fairly fresh breezes around parts of the coast, though.
0: Yeah, if you wanted to divide the calendar into too hot and too cold, I think we're in peak Queensland at the moment, Daniel, but will it remain that way for the foreseeable?
3: Right through probably until at least Saturday, and mostly for Sunday as well for most people. We do see those minimum temperatures warming up a little bit as we head through into early next week, and perhaps a few more showers starting to come in around parts of the coast over the weekend and into early next week. But most of the activity is likely to be much further south along the coast, so down from the Wide Bay and further south where we're likely to see a bit more activity. So it's going to stay very much dominated by the high-pressure ridge for the rest of us across the north and west for quite a few days yet.
0: I'm trying to make hide nor head of the coastal warnings, the coastal water warnings at the moment. It's like Mother Nature's throwing darts at a dartboard and not doing a particularly good job of hitting the same target, Daniel. Is it? We've got them adding on and dropping off all over the place over the coming days.
3: Yeah, because we've got two main influences, really. The high-pressure system is what's bringing us the fairly settled weather, and it is still a southeasterly surge with that high-pressure ridge moving through the northern waters. So that's affecting from the Cooktown coast and further north. We do see some of that coming back in around the Capricornia coast from tomorrow, but that's due to the activity further south along the coast extending northward. So the activity along the southern parts of the coast is due to the interaction of our high-pressure ridge and that very deep low-pressure system that's out in the Tasman that's pushing northwards. We're actually seeing gale warnings come in on the southern parts of the coast from the Garry Coast southwards. So obviously that's a long way south of us, but we are seeing some stronger winds from that extending up into the Capricornia Coast again from tomorrow. So a couple of influences at play. Mainly we're dominated by the high-pressure ridge, but that activity down in the south extending into parts of the Capricornia from tomorrow.
0: Daniel, thanks for the update.
3: You're welcome.
0: It's 26 past five, so Jessica Van Vonderen with us in 3 minutes' time. Well done to Rick in Cairns. Name my band, a band of photographers. I'd suggested Selfie B. Hawkins earlier. He says, off the back of that, how about Gladys Knight and the Picks? Well done.

0: They always say, if you're going to do a cover, make sure you leave your mark on it. And you've certainly done that with that version of You're the Voice from Australian Indigenous artist Mitch Tambo. It's time for news now. 5:30. More Drive to come at the other side of this update.
1: ABC News. Good afternoon. I'm Jessica van Vonderen. Queensland's Olympics minister has stood aside from cabinet after he was referred to federal police by the Australian Electoral Commission. Nadal Mustafa reports.
2: The AEC has been investigating questions about Tim Mander's enrolment status. The minister has denied any wrongdoing, but late this afternoon he released a statement saying he has total confidence the matter will be resolved and is stepping aside to prevent being a distraction to the work of the government. Premier David Crisafulli says he has accepted the decision. Andrew Powell will take over the portfolio in the interim. Mr. Mander has also been under scrutiny over his personal relationship with a colleague.
1: Queensland police say they'll provide full support to the family of a woman fatally hit by a patrol car in Cairns. The 71-year-old from Trinity Beach was struck at about 7 o'clock this morning. She died in hospital a short time later. Deputy Commissioner John Timms says there'll be a comprehensive review.
3: Firstly, I can give 100% assurance that this investigation will be thorough. It'll be conducted by the Ethical Standards Command, and it'll be overseen by the Crime Commission.
1: The Deputy Commissioner declined to give details about the lead-up, but Police Union President Shane Pryor says he understands it happened during a call-out.
4: I'm advised that lights on the police vehicle were activated at the time, and the entire incident has been recorded on dash cam footage that was located within the vehicle.
1: A woman charged over an alleged hit-and-run murder at Logan, south of Brisbane, has been committed to stand trial. Tara Cassidy reports.
5: Larissa Rita Maylie Sant is accused of planning to kill her then-partner's ex-girlfriend, Keisha Thompson, before striking the 23-year-old with a Prado while she was walking in Daisy Hill in July 2024. At a committal hearing in the Beenleigh Magistrates Court today, two witnesses told the court on the day of Miss Thompson's death they heard a loud bang before spotting a woman lying on the road and a female fleeing the scene in a car. Larissa Sant has been committed to stand trial for the alleged domestic violence murder. A trial date's yet to be set, but will take place in Brisbane.
1: A jury has begun its deliberations in the murder trial of a farm worker accused of cutting off a pension.

0: His leg in a far north Queensland park 4 years ago. Christopher Tester reports.
1: The Supreme Court in Cairns has heard John Yalu used a power saw to remove the leg of Innisfail man Kalman Tal in February 2022. 66-year-old Mr. Tal died shortly after. The courts heard Mr. Tal had pleaded with Mr. Yalu to remove his leg because he'd been suffering pain, and he paid Mr. Yalu $5,000 after the leg was severed. Prosecutors argue Mr. Yalu is guilty of murder as he intended to remove a part of Mr. Tal's body. The defence argues the 41-year-old was trying to help an older man and that he's only guilty of manslaughter. The jury was sent out to deliberate late this afternoon.
0: There's been a bigger-than-expected rise in Australia's jobless rate, signalling a slowdown in the labour market. Alison Branley reports.
2: Monthly data shows unemployment in April jumped by 0.2 percentage points in seasonally adjusted terms. Figures from the Australian Bureau of Statistics shows the number of unemployed people increased by 33,000, bringing the unemployment rate to 4.5%. The number of people in full-time employment decreased by 10,700 and those in part-time employment decreased by 7,900. The underemployment rate and the participation rate also fell by 0.1%.
0: And Queensland's jobless rate rose from 3.7 to 4.2% seasonally adjusted. In the NRL, round 12 begins tonight with Canberra hosting the Dolphins. And in the AFL, Hawthorn plays the Adelaide Crows in Launceston. Let's take a look at Queensland's weather. Mostly fine across the state tomorrow. Just a few showers about eastern Cape York, the North Tropical Coast, the Gold Coast and the Border Ranges. Possible patchy morning fog about the Granite Belt. Brisbane and the Sunshine Coast, 15 to 24 degrees. Ipswich, 11 to 24. And the Gold Coast, 14 to 23. Mostly fine in the southeast on Saturday with a few showers for Sunday and Monday. And I'll have more news, sports and weather at 7 o'clock on ABC TV. Hope you can join me then.
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3: Still to come on Drive, stolen underpants, kids pouring pints and a punter named Yum Yum. We're going to be heading off on a new leg of our great Queensland pub crawl. Ever entertaining.
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3: On the topic of mandatory seatbelts on school bus routes, which was something we were hearing about before, and the impassioned plea of a Queensland dad related to that one, Rob from Budrum says, well, I work driving a bus with adults every day. Our company has a mandated policy that all passengers must wear seatbelts in vehicles where fitted. I walk the bus prior to departure each time and still find non-compliance. Good luck with school kids, says Rod, from Budrum. And Rod, thanks for texting on 0487. And thanks for listening, by the way, from Budrum, which means you're listening outside our radio broadcast footprint, but with the ABC Listen device you can get on your phone these days, you can listen to us anywhere, even when you're overseas. And I know some of you actually do listen, if not to Regional Drive, certainly to your local ABC or even Grandstand when you're away in other states or in other countries. And that's why the device is great. That's why the Listen app is so good. After swimming in the English Channel, Queenslander Mark Sowerby began a series of endurance feats, not only testing himself physically, but also mentally. With a camera crew that were there for the ride, Mark swam the Ocean's Seven, seven of the deadliest channels on the planet, as a way of finding inner peace. And tonight in Cairns, his documentary, Don't Be Prey, will be shown at a local cinema. Ahead of the screening, Mark is with us on Regional Queensland Drive. Thanks for joining us.
7: Hi, how are you?
3: I'm good. Well, before we learn any more about the Ocean Seven, we kind of need to understand what even set you on the course to swim it, Mark. So do you mind giving us a brief potted history of what led up to tackling what is deemed one of the most grueling endurance events in the world?
7: Yes, you sell it well. So the English Channel was the first one, and it had a different reason. So that was much more a focus on self-improvement and really trying to find a way out of a crazy work life. It was travel, and I just thought I needed a circuit breaker. And then in the end, life gave me one after the English Channel anyway, when I'd sort of quit my work a couple of years earlier, and then the company that I founded got attacked in a short-selling attack, which became the biggest story of the year in 2018. And that, unfortunately, put me in a place mentally and financially and everything else that was not a good place to be. So my coach came out from England and saw me and sort of, I guess, reverted to type. And he decided to invite me to join him on an Ocean 7 journey. And so I agreed to go with him on that. And you know, it's only six to go with his argument. And so away we went.
3: So at this point, you're about to tackle one of the world's most grueling endurance feats, the Ocean 7. And explain exactly what is involved in the Ocean 7.
7: Yeah, so the English Channel, I think, is pretty well known to Australian audiences. So obviously England to France, 34 kilometres, 15, 16 degrees Celsius. And then the rest of them are dotted all around the world. So the North Channel from Northern Ireland to Scotland is about the same distance and 11 to 13 degrees, so colder, with a very famous lion's mane jellyfish swarms. The Molokai Channel, which is the one that everyone paddles, you know, the paddling extravaganza, it's from Molokai to Oahu, 45 kilometres overnight, shark-infested waters. There's no cage or anything. You're not allowed to have anything to support you other than a boat or a kayak near you. So it's just speedos and, you know, swimming cap and swimming goggles. And then Catalina Channel in the US is an overnight swim in a great white breeding ground, 32 Ks. Cook Strait, so South Island to North Island I did, which is, I think we swam 28 kilometres that day, 22 kilometres point to point. Obviously a few GWs down there as well, and rather large ones. The easiest one and the loveliest one is the Gibraltar Strait, so which is Spain to Morocco, 14 or 15 kilometres. And then
3: I love the easiest or loveliest one when you're describing a 14 kilometer ocean swim.
7: Well, it was a joy. And then the last one is from Honshu to Hokkaido in Japan. So that's the Sugaru Strait, and that's a crazy swim, but it's sort of 30 kilometers point to point.
3: Now, the waters you were swimming through, as you detailed there, were known for sharks and jellyfish. Is there real danger to swimmers when they undertake these journeys that they're going to encounter nature?
7: Yes, I think it's inevitable. It depends. Like, well, I think what was really obvious to me, you know, you simply can't swim from Molokai to Oahu safely if you're the natural prey of sharks. So what's very clear is that we're not. But people have been bitten and things have happened, and some of that is in the film. And the jellyfish problem is guaranteed. So that just depends on the jellyfish you hit. And, of course, the worst one to hit really is probably the box jellyfish. And there's a lot of those in the Molokai Channel. So Molokai, in terms of risk, is probably... I think Steve Munatone, as the founder, described that as being double the risk of all the others combined.
3: Well, you're hearing from Mark Sowerby, who has a documentary out which actually follows his journey doing the Ocean 7, and it airs in Cairns tonight, as well as Toowoomba and in Tasmania. It's called Don't Be Prey, and we'll learn a little bit more about where the airings are and the showings. In a way, your story of losing your identity after the business collapse is something a lot of people will be able to relate to, even if they haven't had a business collapse. You know, the

0: really hit people hard if they lose their job unexpectedly, if they've done it for a long time. Your story, Mark, it seems to be as much about not falling prey to your own dark emotions and negative self-talk as much as it is not falling prey to some of the things in the ocean that could potentially eat or hurt you.
1: Yes, that's very insightful of you. So absolutely, that's true. So I think the film itself is a swimming film, but it's a metaphor for life and trauma. So there are other traumatic events of other people's lives, and there are other swimmers that are in this and other people that are featured, which is what I think makes the film interesting. But all of the lessons and things that we went through can be applied in general life, and absolutely don't be prey is part of that. So where that came from is there's a very famous jellyfish researcher in Hawaii, and she said to us before the Hawaiian swim, she said to Tim and I, just remember when you're out there, you'll be in the food bucket. And so we screwed up our faces, and she said, but

0: control and fear and uncertainty. So you've got no control over what's going to happen. The only thing you can control is your own attitude and your own performance, because even people on the boat and other things, you know, happen. Things happen in the ocean, whether it be weather or jellyfish or sharks. And so you're getting into the water knowing that you are fully prepared, but you have no control over anything that can happen to you. And that's what life is really about. So we spend all this time trying to you know, worrying about all these uncertain things, most of which never happen. And so in the ocean, that's also true. Most of the time, people aren't getting eaten by sharks or hit by box jellyfish or chopped up by propellers. So it's a very interesting metaphor. And for sure, you learn a lot about having to control that, because if you can't control it, you simply won't get across.
1: Hearing from Queenslander Mark Sowerby and his journey tackling Ocean 7, one of the world's most grueling endurance races, is documented in a film called Don't Be Prey, which has some local showings in Cairns. It'll be at Event Cinema in Earlville over the coming days. Tonight, 6:15 p.m. There's a session tomorrow, 6:15 p.m. as well. On Sunday afternoon at 3:30. On Monday morning at 10:15 a.m. And next Wednesday, 27th of May, a 5 p.m. session at Event Cinema in Earlville. So if you're in Cairns, you can head along to watch it. Mark, for those of our listeners that aren't in Cairns or aren't in Toowoomba and won't get to see it at the cinema in the next few days, will it eventually end up on one of the streaming services, do you think?
0: I think it will. It'll take a little while. So we have it's an international documentary. We've done the UK already. And so we're off to the US and through Asia. And so that will take some time. But I hope that it makes it onto a streaming service. I expect that it will. The people that made this film have done a magnificent job. So, yes, one day. But for now, you know, it's definitely a film that is best in cinema, as you can imagine. It's got a lot of wildlife and ocean and everything else. So I think cinema lends itself to this film. So make the effort. It will be gone by next week, but if not, then certainly in the next 12, 24 months, I'm sure it'll pop up.
1: And I've just got to ask before I let you go. I mean, we've all known someone who's had sort of something go on in life, an unexpected thing that's sort of derailed life, and then they've found a new hobby or passion or pursuit, but it sometimes gets to the point where it's sort of straddling between healthy obsession and unhealthy distraction. How fine do you reckon that line is at times, and how do you make sure that you're on the healthy obsession side of the line?
0: Well, in this particular case, there is no way to get across those channels if you don't do all of the work and everything you're told to do, and you're not totally obsessed with your nutrition, your stretching. I mean, I'm 54, so you know, you've got to look after your body and get your mind right. So I think that was a really healthy obsession, and I guess I then took all the things that I learned and applied it to the other things in my life. But I was very, very happy to turn it off and to not have to do those laps or eat all that food and do all those things and get fat and disgusting and all the stuff that comes with it. So, look, I think most people, as long as you've got a purpose and you've got hope, then you've got happiness. And so if it gives you that, then it's a healthy obsession.
1: Yeah. I don't think, if people don't know about endurance swimming, they might not realise, Mark, that it's sort of the opposite. It's almost counterintuitive that you actually put on weight before you swim so that you've got enough stores for those long swims.
0: Yes. I found that the easiest part of the journey. I did that very well.
1: I reckon I might be all right at that one too, Mark. Thank you for joining us this afternoon. And good luck with the showings tonight. So not only in Cairns, but also in Toowoomba and in Tasmania where you are at the moment. So if you're in Cairns, get along and see one of these showings in Earlville at Event Cinema. Mark, thanks for joining us.
0: Wonderful. Thank you so much, Adam.

0: That was Paul McCartney and Ringo Starr's new song, Home to Us. 10 minutes to 6 o'clock. It's footy on the radio tonight, actually. We've got the game between the Canberra Raiders and the Dolphins to kick off the opening match of round 12 of the NRL, and you'll hear the full call of that game this evening on ABC Radio Queensland.
1: On Landline, Aussie menus must soon reveal the origin of seafood.
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0: Certain drinking establishments are pretty lax when it comes to dress code, although a general rule of no footwear, no service is still a pretty safe bet for any punter. For today's leg of the Great Queensland Pub Crawl, Chris Calcino meets a publican who might have to introduce some fashion rules of a more intimate variety.
3: Righto, Jeff Glossop, own the Apple Tree Creek Pub, located 5 minutes north of Childers on the Bruce Highway. Great little country town, population's about 700 and growing rapidly.
4: How long have you been there at the Apple Tree?
3: I've owned the hotel for 5 years. I did lease it out for 18 months, but I've been back for 12 months now.
4: Seems like there was a triumphant return. You were back behind the bar. Was it a failed experiment,
3: absolutely,
4: or you just had a bit of a break?
3: Nah, just thought it would give it a different avenue in life, and they thought they could run a hotel, but didn't work out that way.
4: Well, how did you become involved in the first place?
3: Born and bred here, born in Gingin. Dad worked at the Isis Mill 52 years. I did school here, and I indulged in a few nice cold ales at that hotel of my father throughout the years. And then the opportunity, after I retired, had a cane farm down in the Woolloombar, had a health issue, and thought, well, we'll move back home, and the pub was for sale, and been shut for 3 years, so we'll give it a go.
4: How good was that for the community to get the doors back open after 3 years in the wilderness?
3: They loved it. It took a while because we opened in November 21, which is just during the end of the COVID, which is a challenge for everyone. Everyone's aware of that. They're very happy with it opening again.
4: Just with the history of the pub, it had a turbulent time around 1937. There was some big floods that came through, and I think there was only a few years after the previous pub that was there actually burnt
3: down.
4: Yeah, 4 years.
3: Yeah, the first one burnt down. 4 years later, the second one got washed away. Wasn't that much rain, really, but it was on the creek where it was located. I think they had about 7 inches in 2 hours or something, and that brought the water up pretty quick, and made a mess of that one.
4: The whole pub floated away, didn't it, with people
3: correct
4: still inside?
3: Correct. Yeah, yeah, there's a few people jumping out the windows and stuff, and they all survived, luckily.
4: But since 1937, knock on wood, we're all good.
3: That's it.

0: So what's the pub known for these days?
1: Trying to get it more like back to the old country atmosphere with, you know, people that haven't never experienced it. You come to the pub and you talk whatever you want and have a laugh and leave happy. Bringing the family orientated back to it, because all my kids are there all the time. And, yeah, just make it a nice little community hub and where everyone just comes and enjoys and has a cold ale and nice food.
0: So you got six kids under the age of 12, is that right?
1: That is correct, Chris. That is a challenge on its own.
0: Well, you pretty much have to keep the kids around the pub for a lot of that.
1: We live out on the farm, so, the wife takes care of the children and I get a couple Friday and Saturday night at the pub to do a bit of dishwashing and things like that.
0: Are you looking at the calendar and just counting it down the years until you get a bit of free labour out of the kids? I think that's legal if they're your own kids.
1: It is, yeah.
0: Yep.
1: No, they can pour a beer. The oldest one's 12, she's got RSA and she gets in and pours a few beers and that now and then.
0: Dead set, she already got her RSA.
1: Yeah, so she's done well with that. So she's on the way. She's on the way to get taken over.
0: Good stuff. How important is the pub to the community there at Apple Tree Creek?
1: I reckon it's a real necessity. It's since I went away and it kind of died off a bit, and when I come back, somewhere they can come and talk and, you know, meet and greet, and new to the area, come and talk and meet new friends. And it's a nice little community. Like, we do a raffle Friday nights. All that money goes to the, like, community chest. Someone's having trouble, just come and ask me and, yeah, support them that way.
0: Who do you reckon is the localest local at the Apple Tree Creek?
1: Bruce, his nickname's Yum Yum. What? There you go.
0: Can I ask why his nickname's Yum Yum?
1: Oh, he has his own language. It takes a bit of understanding, but once you work him out, you're pretty well right.
0: Good on you. Well, shout out to Yum Yum if you're listening. We'd love to have you. What's the toughest thing about running an outback pub?
1: The economy these days. It's just, it's hard every way. You try and get something just right and then something else happens. And like fuel prices, obviously, and everything's gone up there. And then political governance is a major issue too in small business. But you just got to keep going. That's part of the Australian way. Small business, we just keep on going and work around it all.
0: In those years that you've been at the pub, you must have seen some pretty strange things. There's usually a few odd goings on. What's the funniest thing you reckon you've ever seen at your hotel?
1: About 3.5.

0: 5 years ago. Isis Devils, the local football team, had the grand final. They won and they turned up at the pub and didn't leave for 2 days. The Friday night, well, it started getting a bit wild. They started a new challenge, pulling off underpants.
1: off each other.
0: My God, those bonds are sewn up pretty tight sometimes. By the end of it, my air conditioner was full of underpants. Yes, hanging new drapery over the air conditioner.
1: Oh, and the air going through it. I can't imagine that.
0: No, we didn't have that running, no. Didn't leave for 2 days, so yeah, that was about the best one.
1: That's called the atomic wedgie, isn't it? Where you pull it up so far that you pull it over the top of their head, that they took it a step
0: pretty
1: further.
0: Pretty well like that, yes. I'll leave the imagery to yourselves, and yes, it was quite hilarious.
1: All right. And Yum Yum didn't get involved in that, did he?
0: No, it was past Yum Yum's bedtime, yes.
1: What do you reckon the next few years might hold for your pub?
0: Just keep it going the way it's going. The area's growing. People moving to town all the time. New estates going in. It's, just keep the community and make it a friendly place. That's it.
1: What about a new dress code? No underpants, no service.
0: Yeah, especially on Grand Final Day, yes.
2: What a character. And that leg of the Great Queensland Pub Crawl with Chris Calcino, hearing from Apple Tree Creek Hotel publican Jeff Glossop.
3: This is ABC Far North.

Chuck Berry, Roll Over Beethoven. Big thanks to Chris Calcino and Jess Norton, producers of Regional Drive, back on air tomorrow from 3 o'clock. And I'll catch you then. It's time for news.

ABC News, good evening. I'm Michael Bausch. Under fire, Queensland Government Minister Tim Mander has stood aside from Cabinet amid an escalating row over his voting enrolment status. Queensland's election watchdog has been investigating allegations the Sports and Olympics Minister falsified his voter enrolment details by registering at a staffer's rental home where he didn't live. It's now referred the matter to federal police. In a statement late this afternoon, Mr. Mander said he'd followed the right processes and had made all the appropriate declarations and disclosures, but he says he doesn't want the controversy to be a distraction to the government and has informed Premier David Crisafulli he's standing aside while the matter's being sorted. Andrew

0: Al will take over his duties for now. An investigation's underway after a woman was fatally struck by a police vehicle in far north Queensland. Details from Joshua McIntosh.
1: The accident happened at about 7 o'clock this morning in Cairns at the intersection of Sheridan and Lily Streets. The 71-year-old woman from Trinity Beach was given medical assistance by officers before being taken to Cairns Hospital, where she later died. The Forensic Crash Unit and Ethical Standards Command are investigating, with oversight from the Crime and Corruption Commission and the coroner. Anyone with relevant information or vision is being urged to come forward.

0: A man has been sentenced to 6 years jail for the armed carjacking of an elderly couple who were on their way to hospital. Grace Nakamura reports.
1: 24-year-old Lachlan Curtis pleaded guilty in Toowoomba Supreme Court to a raft of charges, including dangerous operation of a motor vehicle with aggravation and possession of a dangerous drug. The court heard Curtis was on a drug-fueled psychosis in May last year when he crashed into an oncoming truck and stole another vehicle at gunpoint. The passenger was an elderly woman on the way to hospital with a broken arm. Curtis pushed her out of the car while driving. Justice Catherine Muir said it was one of the most serious examples of dangerous driving she'd seen. Curtis is eligible for parole from July next year.
0: There's been a bigger than expected rise in Australia's jobless rate, signalling a slowdown in the labour market. Alison Branley reports.
2: Monthly data shows unemployment in April jumped by 0.2 percentage points in seasonally adjusted terms. Figures from the Australian Bureau of Statistics shows the number of unemployed people increased by 33,000, bringing the unemployment rate to 4.5%. The number of people in full-time employment decreased by 10,700 and those in part-time employment decreased by 7,900. The underemployment rate and the participation rate also fell by 0.1%.
0: Queensland's jobless rate rose from 3.7 to 4.2%, seasonally adjusted. The head of Queensland's Child Safety Inquiry says he hopes it leads to less talk and more action. Paul Anastasio, KC, today presided over the final hearing of an 11-month probe into what's been described as the state's broken child protection framework. The commission received more than 1,000 submissions, including one where a child safety worker claimed their concerns about grooming and abuse were ignored. The inquiry's final report is due tomorrow, but it'll be up to the state government to release it. A conservation group has challenged the planned extension of what it's labelled Queensland's most methane-polluting mine. Claudia Sullivan reports.
3: The Environmental Defenders Office lodged an objection to the proposed Hale Creek Eastern Extension in Queensland's Land Court on behalf of Mackay Conservation Group. It alleges the Glencore-owned mine has significantly underestimated the total emissions expected. The group's coordinator, Emma Barrett, says it will also physically impact wildlife habitat.
4: That involves like the black cockatoo, the short-beaked echidna, and endangered species like the squatted pigeon and the ornamental snake.
3: Glencore has defended its habitat mitigation measures as world-class and said in a statement it reports the mine's emissions under the National Safeguard Mechanism.
0: Queensland's weather mostly fine across the state tomorrow, just a few showers for eastern Cape York, the North Tropical Coast, the Gold Coast and the Border Ranges. Possible patchy morning fog about the Granite Belt, Brisbane and the Sunshine Coast 15 to 24, Ipswich 11 to 24, the Gold Coast 14 to 23. Mainly fine in the southeast on Saturday, a few showers for Sunday and Monday. On Moreton Bay, southwesterlies reaching 30 knots, seas around 2 metres. 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
5: Good evening and welcome to PM. I'm Samantha Donovan, coming to you from the lands of the Wurundjeri people of the Kulin Nation in Melbourne. Tonight, the federal government announces a $7 million vaccination blitz to stop the spread of diphtheria. Also, global outrage grows after Israel's security minister taunts protesters detained for trying to breach the Gaza blockade. And the World Health Organization warning it could take 9 months to develop a vaccine for the Ebola strain that's infecting hundreds of people in Africa.
6: This strain of Ebola is unusual, and it was only when samples were sent to a lab thousands of miles away that it was able to be detected as this other strain of Ebola.
5: Here in Australia, it's a disease previously thought to have been pretty much eradicated that's worrying authorities. The federal government is allocating more than $7 million to roll out more diphtheria vaccines as the outbreak worsens in the Northern Territory, Queensland, Western Australia and South Australia. Diphtheria is a highly contagious bacterial infection that can be deadly. There are two types of the disease, one affecting the nose, throat and airways, and the other the skin. Residents of remote communities in the Northern Territory say they're not getting enough information.

0: nation, and they're scared about what's to come. Oliver Gordon reports.
1: Most of Australia's diphtheria cases are in the Northern Territory and in Santa Teresa, 80 kilometres southeast of Alice Springs. Community leader Annie Young says people are on edge.
2: Because I've seen this sickness, it's just come out of the blues, you know, so come out of nowhere. This morning when I went to the store, everybody was really concerned and worried because I think it's spreading everywhere.
1: She remembers the NT government's response when the COVID pandemic swept through and feels with this outbreak of disease, there's less information available.
2: So everybody in the community has to know what it is and how to deal with it. Things like that should be happening in communities. Doctors, nurses going out to all communities to say, this is the...

0: so people can be aware.
1: Coming under pressure, NT Chief Minister Leah Finocchiaro has today pointed the finger back at people and the choices they make.
2: At the end of the day, remote communities have clinics, we have major health facilities in all the towns and all the regions. So opportunity for vaccination is there. Whether or not people take it up is a whole other story, and that's the responsibility of the individual.
1: Routine childhood immunisation coverage includes the diphtheria vaccine and is now at its lowest level in 5 years. Federal Health Minister Mark Butler has today unveiled a $7.2 million package for more diphtheria vaccines aimed at boosting protection. In places like Bachelor, in the NT's top end, there's awareness of the importance of getting vaccinated and nurses in community offering jabs to those in the area.
3: We're having lunch and talking, and then next minute this nurse comes around and says, everybody's got to get a needle.
1: NOE Elder Miriam Rose Bowman was visiting Bachelor today.
3: And I said, oh, my God, I wasn't expecting that. You know, so they jabbed me twice, both of my shoulder.
1: There have now been about 230 cases of diphtheria reported so far this year across Australia, with only one likely diphtheria-related death. Chair in Epidemiology at Deakin University, Catherine Bennett, has been following the outbreak.
4: Well, it does look like, in the Australian CDC saying that's probably a good sign that there is still this protection from the vaccinations that have rolled out over time. It hasn't been enough, or not recently enough, to prevent infection, but it's probably contributing to the fact we're seeing relatively mild disease.
1: But Australians' high rates of protection against diphtheria could be making the spread harder to stop.
4: You can end up having a situation where you've got the walking well, people who can be infectious but still be going about normal business, you know, moving to another community, moving for work and so on, that actually can make these outbreaks quite difficult to close down.
1: The epidemiologist says it's frustrating. We're now at the point of chasing the spread of a disease that was once considered almost eradicated.
4: We're not closing it down, and eventually people who are immunocompromised or not fully vaccinated are still vulnerable to more severe disease. And a large number of people are actually being hospitalised, which also means for the Indigenous community in remote areas, they're then taken away from community, which is also really not ideal.
1: The federal government says it's still determining the exact cause of the outbreak.
5: Oliver Gordon reporting. The political fight over Labor's plan to cut the capital gains tax discount is continuing, with the government pledging it will stay the course despite a backlash from business groups. The coalition says the change will discourage investment and be particularly damaging for small businesses. As that stout went on, One Nation released its first big policy since achieving strong results in the South Australian state election and the New South Wales Farrer by-election. Angus Randall has more.
6: Before the budget, it was all about housing and intergenerational equity. But in the days since, the political debate has stayed firmly on capital gains tax discounts and whether changes are giving small businesses a fair go, led by opposition leader Angus Taylor.
7: And a group I've been speaking to every day in recent days is small business people in this country who are hopping mad. They have had enough. It was already tough. But now, this government has decided they're going to hit them with taxes that will force them to restructure at huge costs, with enormous uncertainty.
6: The change to the capital gains tax discounts from the middle of next year means the rate of tax will be tied to inflation rather than a flat rate. The Council of Small Businesses is worried its members will face a hefty tax bill when it's time to sell up. Despite the pressure, Treasurer Jim Chalmers says there are no plans to take a backward step.
8: The changes we're making in the tax system are all about making it easier for people to buy their first home. It's all about cutting taxes for more than 13 million Australian workers for the fifth time. And it's also about better aligning the tax treatment of wages and salaries with income earned in other legitimate ways. And so those are our motivations here.
6: In Adelaide, One Nation leader Pauline Hanson has made the party's biggest policy announcement since it won 7 seats in the South Australian election, as well as the New South Wales seat of Farrer. It would offer energy companies a substantial rebate on oil and gas exploration, and in return, the Commonwealth could take

0: up to a 30% stake in that project, essentially becoming an investor.
1: Under One Nation's policy, the government will have skin in the game as a true partner to industry, maximising returns to the Australian people.
0: Saul Kavanagh is the head of energy research at MST Financial. He can understand the appeal of direct investment in Australia's resources, but there are significant risks.
2: In Australia, a lot of our oil and gas industry has been very unprofitable. We've had quite a number of projects over the last 10 to 15 years which will never pay themselves back. We have exploration where 4 in 5 wells, and these wells can cost hundreds of millions of dollars, 4 out of 5 fail. And you get nothing back for them. And now you're risking taxpayer money.
0: Pauline Hanson says a 25% tax on gas exports being suggested by the Greens, Independent Senator David Pocock and the Australian Council of Trade Unions would kill the oil and gas industry. One Nation would replace the Petroleum Resource Rent Tax, or PRRT, which taxes offshore oil and gas projects once they start making a profit, with a tax based on the value of the petroleum or natural gas at the point of extraction.
1: This will give the Australian people a consistent tax take, help preserve the industry's social licence, and provide industry with predictable costs based on production.
0: Saul Kavanagh says there are understandable concerns Australia isn't earning enough from its gas, but in the long term, this policy might cost more.
2: My fear would be that if you go down this route, we actually end up, if you look over the life of our resource and our projects, we actually end up getting less tax out of our projects. So we're basically saying in order to get a little bit more early on, we'll ultimately get less overall. And I think that's what some of the trade-offs that would be made under this policy here.
3: Energy analyst Saul Kavanagh from MST Financial. Angus Randall, the reporter.

0: Last month, it was revealed Mr. Mander had enrolled to vote at the address of a staff member. And today, the Australian Electoral Commission said there's scant evidence to show that he's ever lived there. Tim Mander has told Queensland's Premier, David Crisafulli, that he'll stand aside from Cabinet while the matter is under investigation. Our reporter, Rachel Mealy, is in Brisbane.
1: Sam, last month the Australian newspaper revealed that Queensland's Sport and Olympics Minister Tim Mander had been enrolled to vote at an address in the northern Brisbane suburb of Arana Hills, which is the address of one of his staff members. Now, under Commonwealth law, a voter must be enrolled where they live, and of course it's a criminal offence to provide false or misleading information or documents to a Commonwealth entity. Now, initially, when he was asked about whether he did in fact live there, Tim Mander said he didn't want to comment on personal matters. But at a press conference earlier this month, in May, he was asked directly if he'd ever lived at that address. And here's what he had to say then.
2: Yes, it was my principal place of residence from early January to the end of March.
1: So, Sam, as you heard there, at the time he's denied any wrongdoing and he referred himself

0: demander resided at the enrolled address. As the matters in question concern a potential criminal offence under the Criminal Code, the appropriate authority to undertake any further investigation into these issues is the Australian Federal Police. And that's where that statement ends, Sam.
1: And Rachel, several hours after the AEC announced that it's referring the matter to the Federal Police, Tim Mander has made a statement.
0: That's right. Late today, he's announced he's standing aside from Cabinet while the matter is, quote, sorted. As you can imagine, the Labor opposition has come out swinging. Here's what the Deputy Labor Leader Cameron Dick had to say.
2: How can Queenslanders trust this minister when he couldn't answer the most basic question? Where do you live? Tim Mander certainly couldn't satisfy the Australian Electoral Commission of where he was living and where he was properly enrolled to vote.
1: That's the Deputy Labor Leader in Queensland.

0: separately referred Tim Mander and Amanda Cam to the state's corruption watchdog, the CCC, over potential breaches of the ministerial code of conduct, ministerial integrity, ministerial standards and electoral enrolment. And that investigation is still underway.
1: Rachel Mealy reporting from Brisbane. This is PM. I'm Samantha Donovan. You can hear all our programs live or later on ABC Listen. Israel's ambassador to Australia has been brought before the Department of Foreign Affairs and Trade after video emerged online showing the nation's security minister taunting detained activists who'd been protesting against the war in Gaza. 11 Australians were among 430 people aboard boats in a flotilla which had been trying to breach Israel's blockade of Gaza. Australia's Foreign Minister Penny Wong has joined other countries and the UN to condemn the minister's behaviour. Catherine Gregory filed this report.
2: Free Palestine! After making this chant, online video shows the woman grabbed by the head and pushed forward. Then Israel's internal security minister, Itamar Ben-Gvir, comes into view, waving an Israeli flag, saying, "Welcome to Israel, we are the landlords." The video released on social media shows hundreds of detained flotilla activists kneeling with their heads on the ground, hands tied behind their backs, in what appears to be a makeshift detention area on a ship. The far-right Minister Itamar Ben-Gvir is seen saying this.
3: "They came with much pride as big heroes. Look, see how they look now. Look, look at how they look now. Not heroes and not anything. Terror supporters. I tell Prime Minister Netanyahu, give them to me for much more

0: Secretary Yvette Cooper says the footage is appalling and shows a violation of human dignity. Human rights lawyer Greg Barnes SC, who's representing some of the Australians on board the flotilla, says it's intolerable and shouldn't be happening.
1: Particularly given the fact that Israel purports to subscribe to the rule of law, I think there have been a number of reports to the humanitarian lawyers in Israel receiving complaints about violence and physical abuse by Israeli Defence Force.
0: Ben-Gavir is the leader of one of Israel's far-right parties in Benjamin Netanyahu's coalition. He's already been sanctioned by Australia and other countries for inciting violence against Palestinians and promoting their displacement. But on this occasion, Greg Barnes thinks Australia needs to take sterner action.
1: And this matter needs to be raised Prime Minister to Prime Minister.
0: Israel's Foreign Minister and Prime Minister Benjamin Netanyahu has also condemned Ben-Gavir's video, which Greg Barnes dismisses as window dressing. But the Executive Council of Australian Jury's President Daniel Agion, KC, disagrees.
2: If we want to know what Israel's position is on this, I think we should look to the people who can properly speak on its behalf, being the Prime Minister and the Foreign Minister, and they have both indicated that Ben-Gavir is way out of line.
0: Daniel Agion says while the Council joins Israel's rebuke of the video, it also has a right to protect against activists.
2: Israel has every right to detain and deport activists who are engaging in some kind of publicity stunt, but that in no way permits or authorises mistreatment of them in that process. They should not be taunted, they should not be lorded over.

0: strain of Ebola was spreading for weeks before it was identified.
1: This strain of Ebola is unusual. The testing that was available in the province was the testing for the much more common Ebola Zaire strain. And when that kept coming back negative, health officials were looking for, and all of us were looking for, other explanations. And it was only when samples were sent to a lab thousands of miles away that it was able to be detected as this other strain of Ebola.
0: There is no known vaccine for the Bundibugyo strain of Ebola. And the World Health Organization says it could take up to 9 months before a vaccine is ready. That makes containment harder, and it means nurses and doctors are more exposed to the virus. 4 healthcare workers have died so far.
1: What's needed are the basics of personal protective equipment, body bags for safe and respectful burial, disinfected, chlorine. That is being mobilized, but more is needed. More resources are needed because this has spread far and it's going to take concerted international action to bring it under control.
0: Charities Oxfam and the International Rescue Committee have blamed international aid cuts by the US administration for the late detection of this outbreak of Ebola. They argue the cuts weakened the surveillance of the disease in the DRC and slowed down the emergency response.
2: Rachel Hayter with that report. A by-election battle has begun in a small constituency in the north of England, and it could decide who will be the UK's next Prime Minister. Many in the country's ruling Labour Party are pinning their hopes on Andy Burnham, the Mayor of Greater Manchester, who's hoping to be elected an MP. If he's successful, he's intending to mount a challenge against the embattled Prime Minister, Keir Starmer. Europe Bureau Chief Mazoe Ford filed this report.
3: I was born in Liverpool, but my journey began in this area.
4: Andy Burnham's campaign video ahead of next month's Makerfield by-election is a pitch to the locals and the nation.
3: Westminster doesn't work for people in this part of the world.
4: Current Labour Prime Minister Sir Keir Starmer is clinging to power after catastrophic results for his party at local elections. No one's mounted a leadership challenge, but Andy Burnham says if he's elected Makerfield's MP, he will.
5: Thank you for everything.
3: No worries.
4: Polls say Burnham, who's currently the Mayor of Greater Manchester, is Britain's most popular politician. Journalist Declan Carey is with the Manchester Evening News.
6: You know, you get some politicians, I think, and they can come across as being quite formal, quite stiff sometimes. But Andy Burnham's different to that. He feels like he is one of the people on the street, and I think that makes people really like who he is.
4: They also like what he's done.
6: Andy Burnham decided to bring local buses back under local control.
4: He then capped bus fares to ease cost of living pressures.
7: That's revolutionised people's lives in Manchester.
4: Labour MP Clive Lewis is a Starmer critic and a Burnham supporter.
7: And I don't think he's the messiah by any stretch of the imagination. He's another politician. But ultimately, he's got this far.
4: The question is, can Burnham win against the surging right-wing Reform UK party?
3: For Andy Burnham, Makerfield will be a stepping stone. But for me, it's the only place I've ever wanted to represent.
4: That's Robert Kenyon, a plumber, army reservist and amateur rugby league commentator who'll be Burnham's main rival. His party, Reform UK, campaigns hard against immigration and won big at the local elections. If Burnham wins, he'll have a path to challenge the PM. If Reform UK does, he'll be blocked. Those who want Sir Keir out will need a new plan, and Reform UK will be galvanised.
7: They know if they win here, it's like Stalingrad. It's like they've broken the back of the Labour Party. The stakes are really high here.
2: Labour MP and Andy Burnham supporter Clive Lewis, ending that report from the ABC's Europe Bureau Chief, Mazoe Ford. Thanks for joining me for PM. I'm Samantha Donovan. We'll be back at the same time tomorrow. Good night.

0: Questions about Tim Mander's enrolment status. The minister has denied any wrongdoing, but late this afternoon he released a statement saying he has total confidence the matter will be resolved and is stepping aside to prevent being a distraction to the work of the government. Premier David Crisafulli says he has accepted the decision. Andrew Powell will take over the portfolio in the interim. Mr. Mander has also been under scrutiny over his personal relationship with a colleague.
1: A man has pleaded guilty to manslaughter 4 years after the shooting death of 25-year-old Thor Morgan on the Darling Downs. Grace Nakamura reports.
2: Lachlan Freund faced Toowoomba Supreme Court today. He pleaded not guilty to murder, but guilty to manslaughter. He was charged in 2022 along with Gundawindi woman Tina Hazzard after they allegedly pursued Mr. Morgan in a stolen utility in a northern suburb of Toowoomba. Police allege a firearm was discharged from the ute. Mr. Morgan was shot in the head and died from his injuries 2 months later in a Brisbane hospital. Mr. Freund will be sentenced tomorrow by Justice Catherine Muir, along with co-accused Ms. Hazzard. The charges carry a maximum penalty of life imprisonment.
1: An almost year-long probe into Queensland's child safety system is wrapped up, with its final report to be delivered tomorrow. Eden Gillespie has the story.
3: The Commission of Inquiry into what's been described as the state's broken child protection framework was announced last May. It received more than 1,000 public submissions. In one of those, an NDIS worker alleged she saw a baby with bruises over her legs after witnessing a worker hit the child. She claimed her complaints to a manager fell on deaf ears. Commissioner Paul Anastasiou says he hopes the inquiry will lead to less talk and more action. The report will be handed down tomorrow with the state government to decide when to release it.
1: Australia's e-safety commissioner has welcomed a federal court fine for social media company X over child protection measures. Samantha Dick reports from Canberra.
4: Today's penalty hearing in the federal court marks the end of a legal saga which started in 2023 when Australia's online safety watchdog took action against Elon Musk's social media company X for failing to comply with an order to show what it was doing to prevent child abuse material appearing on its platform. X has today agreed to pay $750,000, which includes $100,000 in legal costs to the federal government. In a statement, eSafety Commissioner Julie Inman Grant has welcomed the decision, saying meaningful transparency is critical to holding technology companies to account.
1: There's been a jump in Australia's unemployment rate. It rose from 4.3% to 4.5% in April. The economy shed 18,600 jobs, signalling a slowdown in the labour market. Queensland's rate rose from 3.7% to 4.2%, seasonally adjusted. Overseas, Iran's top diplomat says he's reviewing the latest US proposal on ending their war as Tehran tightens control over the Strait of Hormuz. John O'Wakely reports.
5: The latest proposal is believed to have been relayed to the Iranian leadership by Pakistan, whose foreign minister visited Tehran this week. US President Donald Trump says he'll wait a few days to get a response, but has again threatened military action if a deal is not reached. Iran's foreign minister says that while his country has made preparations for negotiations, it's also prepared to return to war. Tehran has also taken a further step to cement its control over the Strait of Hormuz. It's requiring ships to liaise with a newly created authority, which has seen ships pay fees for safe passage. The charging of such fees for transit through a strait by a government is a contravention to international maritime law.
1: In the NRL, round 12 begins tonight with Canberra hosting the Dolphins, while in the AFL, Hawthorn plays the Adelaide Crows in Launceston. The weather for Queensland, mostly fine across the state tomorrow, just a few showers about eastern Cape York, the north tropical coast, the Gold Coast and the border ranges, possible patchy morning fog for the Granite Belt. Brisbane and the Sunshine Coast, 15 to 24, Ipswich, 11 to 24, the Gold Coast, 14 to 23, mainly fine in the southeast on Saturday. This is ABC News.
0: Aliyarwa man Maurice Petrick speaks in his language, reminding people to get their diphtheria vaccination, no matter where they're from. But it's a rare message in language.

0: ABC News, good evening. I'm Michael Bausch. Queensland's Olympics minister has stood aside from cabinet after he was referred to federal police by the Australian Electoral Commission. Nadal Mustafa reports.
1: The AEC has been investigating

0: health workers across four states and territories try to contain the spread of the disease, a disease that's disproportionately affecting remote Aboriginal communities. On Australia Wide, we'll hear what's happening on the ground, the push for messaging in language, and how the federal government's $7.2 million will be used to help the fight. And the world's largest schoolroom turns 75.
1: No computers, obviously. It was a radio. It was very crackly. If we were lucky enough to hear our teacher over the Indonesian boat fishermen, we were doing really well.
0: A lot has changed thanks to technology, but School of the Air remains a lifeline for kids in the bush. My name's Alex Barwick. You're listening to Australia Wide, coming to you from Aranda Country in Mbantua, Alice Springs. The COVID pandemic still feels like yesterday to many, and now another different deadly disease, thought to be largely eradicated, is back and causing serious concern. Diphtheria. It's a vaccine-preventable disease, usually only found in developing countries, and it's spreading across borders throughout outback Australia. It's been detected in Western Australia, South Australia, Queensland, and where I am in the Northern Territory, where the largest number of cases have been found so far, and it's already caused one death. While federal and state governments scramble to address what is now the largest outbreak of diphtheria since records began, there's been a noticeable lack of public information, particularly in Indigenous languages. And that's important because around 95% of cases across the country have been recorded in remote Aboriginal communities. Alice Springs and Mbantua reporter Elsie Lange has been covering the outbreak. Elsie, how deadly is diphtheria and how's it spread across four states and territories already?
2: Yeah, Alex, I spoke to one expert yesterday who described diphtheria as a serious but treatable and vaccine-preventable bacterial infection, but it can make you really sick if you have other illnesses that you're dealing with at the same time. Diphtheria infects the nose and throat, the airways or the skin, and it spreads in one of two ways depending on which part of the body is infected. Respiratory diphtheria spreads through droplets from coughs and sneezes. Cuteness diphtheria spreads through direct contact with infected skin sores. Respiratory diphtheria is the one that's spreading in Central Australia right now. Experts say the spread is down to a few factors: vaccination gaps, the transience of people, and overcrowding. The Australian Centre for Disease Control say it's likely that there are several factors contributing to the outbreak, but the main one including that the strain of diphtheria that is circulating appears to have recently emerged, but it might have been circulating in Australia for some months.
0: So who's been most affected so far and why?
2: Right now it's primarily First Nations people in regional and remote places that are contracting the disease. Dr. John Boffa from Central Australian Aboriginal Congress described it to me as primarily a disease of poverty, of overcrowding, a disease of unemployment, of low education, basically the social determinants of health. There's also gaps in vaccination in those areas, not just because of hesitancy, but because there aren't enough professionals out there who can give the vaccinations.
0: And so what are health authorities trying to do to contain this spread?
2: This week in Alice Springs, we've seen Congress put up a couple of pop-up vaccination clinics in local town camps, but they only have one nurse available to do the vaccinations. I actually spoke to a First Nations primary health practitioner at Larapinta Valley town camp this week who said it was giving her flashbacks of COVID and trying to get everyone through the doors and vaccinated as fast as they could to stop the spread. Basically, everyone is just being told to go to their local clinic, check if they're up to date and get a booster if not. Apparently, there are no major issues with vaccine supply, though. Dr. John Boffa from Congress says his organisation is still 10 full-time equivalent practitioners down on what they should have, which is a hangover from COVID. They haven't been able to get their staff levels back up to pre-COVID levels.
3: I think about half the population of Central Australia still needs to be vaccinated. That's about 9,000 Aboriginal people will need boosters. At the moment, children have very high levels of vaccination, although there's some areas where that could be improved. It's really the teenagers and adults that we have to make sure that we vaccinate.
0: Elsie, I know there's been some criticism around getting information about diphtheria out to people in their first language.
2: Yes, I've been hearing that from people in remote areas, and while most people can understand English, it's about messaging that encourages people to go get vaxxed again. And while hesitancy isn't a major concern, it's that people need to hear those messages in languages other than English in accessible places like social media. I spoke to Maurice Petrick, a community centre worker at Larapinta Valley Town Camp, who actually put the call out in Alyawarra language, one of the many languages spoken in Central Australia. In Alyawarra, what people need to come and do?
4: I need linen rail. I'm not going to go.

0: make your needle in the Ingaril. Mrarban. All right, thank you.
1: That was Maurice Petrick speaking there in Al Yawara, and here is the English translation.
2: Everyone has to get their needles from all the places, from everywhere. Doesn't matter where you're from.
3: So how do people know if they need to be vaccinated, if they're up to date?
1: If you've got your MyGov MyHealth record, just log in and you can actually see the list of vaccinations you've received, which is something that was made much more accessible after COVID, when people were just trying to keep up with what they'd already received.
3: And now the federal government has announced more than $7 million to support NT Health and the Aboriginal Community Controlled Health Sector. That's a huge amount of money. What's it going to be used for?
1: A large part of that funding is to address the need for more workers in this space. And we've heard that since COVID, there has been massive challenges in terms of recruiting people, and there just aren't enough health workers to give those vaccination. Here's Federal Health Minister Mark Butler explaining more.
4: But they need help. They need some additional hands to administer the vaccines and to treat people who are sick, because we know this can be a very serious illness. The thing I think that's particularly concerning us over the last few weeks is that cases are starting to weigh heavily as respiratory cases rather than the skin version of diphtheria. Both are serious, obviously, but the respiratory version of diphtheria is much more serious. Mm.
1: That was Federal Health Minister Mark Butler there. And of that $7.2 million package to fight diphtheria, $2 million will go to Aboriginal community-controlled health organisations like Congress. There'll also be $5.2 million for the National Critical Care and Trauma Response Centre in Darwin to provide that surge workforce that's needed right now.
3: And so what's been the response locally to that funding announcement?
1: So Dr. John Boffa from Congress has responded to the federal government's funding announcement with open arms. He says there's a lot of work to do, but with this announcement, he reckons they'll get the work done and they'll be able to do so within the next 6 months.
5: Look, I think this is great news. It's significantly more than we asked for, and it'll give us the surge workforce we need to get vaccines into people's arms to make it more accessible.
3: Dr. John Boffa from Congress there. Elsie, thank you so much.
1: Thanks for having me.
3: Reporter Elsie Lange reporting from on the ground here in Alice Springs and Bantua.
6: This is ABC Australia Wide.
3: We head to the New South Wales mid-north coast now, where this time last year, large parts of the region were underwater. 12 months on from those record-breaking floods, important public infrastructure is still under repair. And while locals are slowly working at getting their lives back to normal, some are also yet to return to their homes. A silver lining has been the incredible community, neighbours supporting one another. Reporter Emma Siosian has met with flood-impacted residents to find out where their lives are a year on.
7: It's a calm, sunny day, and fifth-generation dairy farmers Craig Emerton and his wife Debbie are enjoying a cup of tea in the back room of their historic Crokeye home.

0: lapping the edge of this one.
1: It was 16 weeks before they were able to return home.
2: The total loss is probably estimated about $500,000. We're only a very small dairy. We lost 40% of the herd, mostly young stock, but that was 80 head out of 220. I'll just keep going and try and look ahead.
1: Craig has built a new larger flood mound for his cattle, and they've also made some modifications to their home in case of future flooding.
2: We love the area, love our house. We couldn't sell at the moment if we wanted to. Nothing is selling on the floodplain. I've lived in this house all my life. My niece that's actually working on the farm with us is seventh generation. 170 years this year since our family settled on Jones Island.
1: Craig's wife Debbie says inside their house is starting to feel like home again.
3: It's been a long 12 months with a lot of work, and yeah, I mean, we're doing well as far as getting things back together and trying to get the farm under control and things. I'm very thankful and grateful for all the help. We were fed, you know, 2 meals a day solid. You know, they'd ring us and say, "You still at the dairy? We're coming now with your hot meal." We've been very cared for and we can feel it.
1: Elsewhere on the Mid-North Coast, other farmers, residents and business owners are still finding their feet. Wingham was one of the worst-hit areas, and it's the base of the Manning Valley Neighbourhood Service, funded by the New South Wales Reconstruction Authority. The centre is managed by Kate Darnell.
4: We would have easily have provide information support or referral to over 600 individuals, including families and their children. We have people to this day that are still couch surfing, are still technically homeless, still have bathrooms and kitchens that are not habitable and therefore homes that are inhabitable.
1: Wingham resident Bruce Sanders says the centre has been a great support.
5: The water got into the front rooms of the house at the same time as we were trying to fix our own place. My daughter and I were both in the SES, and we were going round and seeing other people's homes in such bad condition and thinking, oh, ours isn't too bad after all. We didn't want to claim and push in front of people that were in such a bad situation. But it got to the point where we had to. My house has still got no kitchen, no bathroom, but I've now got an ensuite that works, so we don't have to go outside to go to the loo. I did have to use a shower and bathroom in a caravan.
1: In another area of Wingham, Gay Evans and her husband are now back in their home after extensive community support allowed them to rebuild.
6: The whole street went under. We'd been paying flood insurance, and as it only came up to the back of our deck in 2021, we made an informed decision beginning of last year that we didn't need to insure for flood, because the year before, 2024, we'd paid $5,000 and they wanted $9,000 for flood insurance last year. We were just inundated with people we knew, people we didn't know, just coming in, ripping everything out, and then a retired builder from our church came and rebuilt for us. One neighbour, she only moved in at Christmas, and the one two doors down, she's still in a caravan.
1: To the east of Wingham, the small community of Glenthorne was also inundated. Local resident Ed Trotter was away at the time and was shocked when he returned home.
7: This house was actually built by my parents after the big 78 flood, which was as close to a record as any. So it was built on silt from that flood, well above flood level. And in 2021, it was past the test. So I thought, well, I'll be fine. And then coming back, I had in my mind what it could have been like, but it was far worse than what I'd even thought it would be like. Just the way mud just seems to seep through closed doors and just get into everything. And so basically had to turf almost everything in the house out. A lot of replacement. There were so many people and organisations that just gave all people with equipment and backhoes and things like that. The local council just clearing the road and the sides were just under that much mud. You could be here for another 100, 200 years and not see anything like it again. Or it could happen next year. It's just, one of those things.
8: That's Glenthorne resident Ed Trotter ending that report from MSCOCN. You're listening to Australia Wide. My name's Alex Barwick. Across remote and regional communities, there's always at least one piece of key infrastructure, like a road or a causeway, that needs serious attention. It might seem small, but it can often raise serious safety concerns.

0: or increased travel time. We head to the Victorian border community of Swan Hill, who are still waiting for a new bridge, 60 years after the planning began. Reporter Nethma Dundenia looks at why.
1: In the 1960s, Bill Moore's dad told him the town of Swan Hill would have a new bridge soon.
2: I was driving the sheep across there and no motorbikes in those days, just me and the dogs and probably an 8 to 10 year old I was. And the sheep were going across and they hit a bit of a resonant frequency. The bridge started to bounce a bit and I thought I was pretty scared because there was no tar on the bridge those days. It was just cracks. You could see down to the water and the bridge is shaking. Anyway, we got the sheep across and I said to Dad when we got across, I said, oh, that bridge is pretty shaky. It's not too good. And he said, don't worry, son, we're getting a new bridge within 5 years.
1: Six decades later, the 130-year-old single-lane Swan Hill Bridge is still there, albeit having undergone multiple repairs over the decades to meet community needs and safety standards. Last December, Transport for New South Wales declared the bridge was beyond repair and must be fully removed, but the department says the replacement bridge was yet to be fully funded and was still years away from completion. The current weight restrictions are continuing to cause disruptions for many sectors with growing demand for heavier loads. Mr Moore, who is a former Swan Hill Rural City Councillor and lifelong Swan Hill resident, is among many locals who think it should have been replaced decades ago.
2: We've been waiting 50 years. My poor old dad, you know, lived till 95 and passed away last year and talked about getting a new bridge his entire life and never ever saw it. I hope that I live long enough to see it myself.
1: Phil Perryman is the Chief Executive Officer of Swan Build, a portable building manufacturing business in Swan Hill. He says 20 years ago his company could transport homes across the Swan Hill Bridge, but not anymore. Delivering a home to Murray Downs, 5 kilometres away on the New South Wales side of the border, is now a 300-kilometre round trip.
3: It's about a four-hour trip for a truck, and the cost is around $4,000 to $5,000 per load, which typically a home could be 2 to 3 sections. That puts some, $15,000 onto a building just to get it just across the river. That cost, we can't carry that. We've got to on charge it to survive. So the purchaser is bearing that cost.
1: One of the region's biggest transporting companies, Pickering Transport Group, are facing similar issues. Managing Director Daryl Pickering says safety and weight restrictions are the major concerns for the company.
4: The weight restrictions of the bridge prohibit two heavy vehicles on the bridge at the same time. So even if one's following the other, one has to stop and wait, which can give the impression to vehicles on the other side that they can go. With higher mass limits that we're accredited to load to, we then can't load to that and travel across the bridge. So we're having to take a trailer over, disconnect it, drive back, hook up to the second trailer, drive it back over, disconnect it, connect the whole outfit. If you were to say, you're losing an hour a day, so you multiply that out by how many times you do it.
1: He says a dual bridge would eliminate those issues. Discussions for the new bridge began in 1966, but disagreements on its alignment and heritage listing resulted in delays. Transport for New South Wales says a new bridge is forecasted for the mid-2030s, but there's some serious hold-ups when it comes to funding. So far, the federal government has provided $60 million for the project, while the New South Wales government has contributed a further $7.2 million. But the Victorian government has not yet provided any funding for the project. Transport for New South Wales says more funding is still required from both states. Murray River Council says it would advocate for more funding once the full build costs were established.
5: We're in 2026. It should not be that hard to build a bridge over a bit of water.
1: That's Swan Hill Rural City Council Mayor Stuart King. The council is seeking $100 million from the state government to cover Victoria's share of the project, but was left disappointed after missing out in this month's state budget. Stuart King says the bridge is council's number one priority ahead of the Victorian state election in November this year.
5: We're hoping for a government in Victoria that that is supportive of this project, that actually understands the importance of this project to the regional economy, what it means for freight, what it means for transport movements, efficiencies, all of that sort of thing. A single lane bridge, in 2026 and beyond seems just ridiculous.
0: Swan Hill Rural City Council Mayor Stuart King ending that report from Nethma Dundenia. And finally, on Australia-wide, we're heading back to school, but a very special kind of school for kids across regional and remote parts of the country. We're talking School of the Air, in particular, the Alice Springs School of the Air. It's been 75 years since lessons first hit the airwaves in what was a world first. Technology has now seen some extraordinary changes in how lessons are taught, while it remains a vital lifeline for kids in the bush. Charles Geary has the story.
6: That's the theme heard every morning by the children of the Outback as they tune in to the School of the Air. Today at Alice Springs, the official opening of the School of the Air took place.
7: In 1951, the world's first School of the Air opened in Alice Springs. And this year marks the groundbreaking school's 75th anniversary. Celebrations took place at the Alice Springs School of the Air campus, with students, parents, alumni and teachers making the trek from all across Central Australia to join in on the festivities. Jane Hayes attended the School of the Air from 1974 to 1978. I asked her about her time at the school.
8: Well, it was very different. We had one in school a year. It was called Get Together. There was no computers, obviously. It was a radio. It was very crackly. If we were lucky enough to hear our teacher over the Indonesian boat fishermen, we were doing really well. We used to have home visits still back then. It was a great way of learning. Really was a great way of learning.
7: You've got one challenge there, just having the correct wavelength and not having to share it. What was it like, I guess, trying to be a student and trying to get like quite an early education back then?
8: Well, I didn't really know any different. That was just the norm to us kids back then. It was, you know, our work came in sets. A set would last for 2 weeks. It was all written in books and things like that. We relied on an airmail service to return our work to town, and then teacher would mark it, send it back, you know, take another couple of weeks. So, you know, by the time you got your work back marked, you'd probably forgotten that activity.
7: What was a classroom like back then as a student at the School of the Air?
8: It could be anywhere. It could be under a bush somewhere with your aerial thrown up over a tree, or it could be a spot at the kitchen table, or it could be in a lounge room somewhere. You know, if you'd come to town or whatever and you had a lesson, you'd bring your radio in and you'd do your lesson in the lounge room.
7: The School of the Air has transformed as the technology it uses has transformed. Going from half an hour lessons over staticky radio to satellite technology to high-speed internet. And the advancements in technology have also meant advances in remote teaching. Kerry Russell is the principal of the Alice Springs School of the Air. She said the advancements have made a massive impact on student engagement.
9: Once most of our families were able to move over to high-speed internet, it made a huge difference because we could then have all student cameras on at the same time. Prior to that, we could only have two on in a lesson. So once you've got all the cameras on, which is what most people who've done Zoom or whatever will be used to, once we were able to do that due to an improvement in its satellite technology, then it made teaching and learning to be even more targeted and interactive for students. Teachers could see exactly what students were doing. They could hold up on their mini whiteboards what they're doing all at once. And it was just easier to plan more engaging lessons and better for the students because they could see each other as well.
7: What does the 75th anniversary mean to you then personally?
9: It's just something great to celebrate because when this school started, nothing like this had ever been done in the world. And just think about the students learning on their own, no classmates, no interaction with their teachers, and then the revolution it would have seemed to them, even though to us now the radio technology seems clunky. And the fact that our school started that and it's been taken off, that idea has taken off all over the world, so many distance education and schools of the air. And we're here proud, strong, with many honouring our traditions, but also constantly improving so our kids get even better education. So it's a lot of pride.
7: Siblings Connor and Maeve Martin are students at the Alice Springs School of the Air. They're from Mount Denison Station, northwest of Alice Springs. And they have about a 330-kilometre drive to their classroom at the School of the Air. They think class would have looked pretty different back in 1951. when the first classes took place.
10: Well, it would have been different because we do all art and stuff, and to show your work to the teacher, you'll have to explain it with a lot of detail. So that would have been better in some ways because you would have had to learn to explain it in more detail. So you can go, I made this out of like blue and pink. Now they'll be able to see, oh, there's all those other colours and shapes. But then back then, they'll think it's only just like split in half, pink and blue.
11: It would have been harder, I would think, because you would need to, like, really pay attention. Like, I do pay attention, but I have to pay attention so much.
0: Alice Springs School of the Air student Maeve Martin ending that report from Charles Geary on the 75th birthday of the world's biggest classroom. And that's Australia Wide for today. My name's Alex Barwick. 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

0: ABC News. Good evening, I'm Michael Bausch. Under fire, Queensland Government Minister Tim Mander has stood aside from Cabinet over a possible breach of electoral laws. Nadal Mustafa reports.
1: Queensland's election watchdog has been investigating allegations the Sports and Olympics Minister falsified his voter enrolment details by registering at a staffer's rental home where he didn't live. It's now referred the matter to federal police. In a statement late this afternoon, Mr. Mander said he'd followed the right processes and had made all the appropriate declarations and disclosures. But he says he doesn't want the controversy to be a distraction to the government and has informed Premier David Crisafulli he's standing aside while the matter is being sorted. Andrew Powell will take over his duties for now.
0: The Queensland Police Service has expressed its sympathy to the family of a woman fatally hit by a patrol vehicle in the state's far north. The 71-year-old from Trinity Beach was struck in Cairns just before 7 o'clock this morning. She was given medical assistance by officers but later died in hospital. Deputy Commissioner John Tim says there'll be a thorough investigation into what he's described as a tragic incident.
2: This is an incredible, sad loss and has changed the life of a family forever. It has also been felt by the officers involved and the QPS as a whole. Police officers go out every day to serve and protect their community. A tragedy like this is not something we ever want to see happen.
0: A woman charged over an alleged hit-and-run murder at Logan, south of Brisbane, has been committed to stand trial. Tara Cassidy reports.
3: Larissa Rita Maylie Sant is accused of planning to kill her then-partner's ex-girlfriend, Keisha Thompson, before striking the 23-year-old with a Prado while she was walking in Daisy Hill in July 2024. At a committal hearing in the Beenleigh Magistrates Court today, two witnesses told the court on the day of Ms. Thompson's death they heard a loud bang before spotting a woman lying on the road and a female fleeing the scene in a car. Larissa Sant has been committed to stand trial for the alleged domestic violence murder. A trial date's yet to be set, but will take place in Brisbane.
0: A jury has begun its deliberations in the murder trial of a farm worker accused of cutting off a pensioner's leg in a far north Queensland park 4 years ago. Christopher Tester reports.
4: The Supreme Court in Cairns has heard John Yalu used a power saw to remove the leg of Innisfail man Kalman Tal in February 2022. 66-year-old Mr. Tal died shortly after. The courts heard Mr. Tal had pleaded with Mr. Yalu to remove his leg because he'd been suffering pain, and he paid Mr. Yalu $5,000 after the leg was severed. Prosecutors argue Mr. Yalu is guilty of murder as he intended to remove a part of Mr. Tal's body. The defence argues the 41-year-old was trying to help an older man and that he's only guilty of manslaughter.
0: There's been a jump in Australia's unemployment rate. It rose from 4.3% to 4.5% in April. The economy shed 18,600 jobs, signalling a slowdown in the labour market. Queensland's jobless rate rose from 3.7% to 4.2%, seasonally adjusted. Well, residents of a Gulf country fishing town are hoping the industry can be salvaged despite the recent exit of Australia's largest wild caught prawn business. Abby Holter reports.
5: Corumba is one of the hardest hit by news of a Raptus & Sons closure last month, impacting an already declining seafood industry.

0: Alongside net free zones and market slumps, the loss left more than 14 trawlers dormant. Mud crabber Mark Grunsky says he's hopeful Raptus's infrastructure and boats will be purchased.
1: Raptus have a very important facility there, and I'm sure that one of the other prawn fishers will be looking at that.
0: With Corumba's zinc exports ceasing next year, residents hope a bumper tourism season and potential port developments will keep the town's economy afloat.
2: Queensland's weather mostly fine across the state tomorrow. Just a few showers about eastern Cape York, the north tropical coast, the Gold Coast and the border ranges. Possible patchy morning fog for the Granite Belt. Brisbane and the Sunshine Coast 15 to 24 degrees, Ipswich 11 to 24 and the Gold Coast 14 to 23. Mostly fine for the southeast on Saturday. A few showers expected for Sunday and Monday. On Moreton Bay, southerly winds reaching 30 knots this evening, seas to 2 metres. 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
6: A very good evening to you. The quiz, Smart Casual, coming up in just a moment. Kicking off with a question about, I think, what is one of the favourite birds we have in Australia, the humble kookaburra. So that on the way in just a moment. Let's check the temperature around the state. Charters Towers, 18 degrees, 19 in Cairns, 21 in Cooktown, 19 for Townsville and 20 degrees in Mackay. We're looking at 20 degrees in Gladstone, 18 for Rockhampton and Emerald, 17 for Longreach and Mount Isa, 17 in Birdsville as well. 15 in Charleville, 12 degrees in Roma, Toowoomba sitting on 14, Bundaberg 16, 18 degrees for the Gold Coast and the Sunshine Coast, 19 degrees in Brisbane. All righty. I was waiting for a particular sound to come through and it did not. So we've got some issues with the tech, people. That should be fun. All righty. Last banger or clanger last night was this one from Billy Idol.

Indeed, banger or clanger. It was a banger last night, clear banger. Tonight's song teleports you back to one of the most controversial decades in Australian political history, the 80s, specifically 1982. And this famous song by Midnight Oil, which addresses the lack of connection between urban life and the country's natural roots at a time when land rights were being intensely debated, won Best Australian Single at the 1983 Countdown Music Awards. Is it better to die on your feet than live on your knees?

0: Power and the Passion from Midnight Oil. Where are we sitting on that one, Queensland? We still loving it, or are we clangering that tonight? 0467 922 612. B for banger. Text that to me if you want to keep it and you love it. Or C for clanger if you would rather not hear that song again. It's that simple with banger or clanger.
1: 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And now here's your host, the Queen of Queensland Evenings, Kelly Higgins-Devine.
0: Indeed, this is Smart Casual, the quiz where we like to make it smart, but we like to keep it pretty casual. And tonight, as well as the quiz questions, I'm going to be asking you about your memories of school days and just the

0: those memories that you think, well, the kids of today wouldn't understand that. So we'll kick it off with I'm So Old That. It's something that we're just throwing in there every now and again. For example, John Boy from Munroobin says, Cal, I'm so old that in the 60s, I can remember that they would deliver milk in pint bottles with little silver tops, and those bottles would sit outside the classroom in the courtyard until morning recess. Some days it was in the mid-30s, and so by the time you got the milk, it was warm and possibly slightly curdled. I love my school life. John Boy at Munroobin. So, you're so old. What can you remember about your school days? Right now, let's get into the quiz, Smart Casual. And our question one going tonight to Lynn at Caboolture. Hi, Lynn.
1: Oh, good afternoon, Kelly.
0: Okay, now, Lynn.
1: Your voice.
0: Oh, thank you. And you. Now, good to have you along with me tonight. Seeing as, the footy's on, a lot of people are listening to the Dolphins do their thing against the Canberra Raiders.
1: Oh, hopefully they'll get up.
0: Yeah, well, hopefully, yes. We do love, don't we, the old Dolphins since they came in.
1: I'd like anything Queensland.
0: Yeah, exactly. We're all onto it. All right, so let's get into our first question. The Laughing Kookaburra is a member of which bird species?
1: Well, I was yelling at the radio last night saying kingfisher.
0: Kingfisher is correct. Well done. It's just such a quintessentially Australian sound, isn't it, Lynn?
1: Well, yes, and when I wake up in the morning, there's several birds around where I live, and usually one of the first ones that I hear are kookaburras.
0: Oh, yeah. Magpies, do you get some of them as well? Not so much?
1: Yeah, butcher birds.
0: It depends what's around, doesn't it, with the old birds? Yeah.
1: There's a few trees around and they must be nesting somewhere.
0: Okay, so we're on to question two. Before we get to that, what do you remember about your school days, Lynn, that you think kids today just wouldn't understand? You're so old that...
1: Well, I agree with that message, Steve, because that with the milk, and it used to be left in the sun.
0: Yeah, the old milk bottles. I think many of us remember those. What about a chalkboard? The kids of today would not know what a chalkboard was.
1: But the flavoured milk you used to get at school.
0: The
1: flavoured milk you used to get at school.
0: Yeah.
1: I was in primary school at the time and it'd be dropped off by the milkman and it used to be, I think, 300 mil and used to be, every kid used to get 300 mil of this flavoured milk.
0: Mm. So it was flavoured as well. I thought it was all just plain.
1: Oh, this is the one I used to get. The flavoured milk, the plain milk used to get delivered to the house.
0: Yep.
1: And we had a cocker spaniel. The only time that he used to bark was at the milkman.
0: So I knew he was there.
1: And the funny thing is, one day, we used to live around the corner from some shops, corner shops. And this particular day, the milkman had his day off. And we were down there and he said, hello, Rexy. How are you, mate? And the dog, Rexy was being Rexy and happy to see someone. Then he realised who he was and started barking at him.
0: Oh, goodness. Well, I think there are some great memories in there. Thank you for sharing those, Lynn. Now, we're going to get to question two. Are you ready?
1: Yes.
0: All right. It was on this day in 1932 that Amelia Earhart completed the first solo transatlantic flight by a woman. Due to bad weather conditions, she ended up landing in Londonderry, Northern Ireland. But where did she land? Was it at the local airport, in a field, or on a rural road?
1: I'd say rural road.
0: A rural road. Wasn't a rural road. But don't worry about that. Lynn, you still, because you were first through tonight, you still get a smart casual fridge magnet.
1: Oh, thank you.
0: You're welcome. Hang where you are, Lynn. Let's go to Matt at Brighton. Hi, Matt.
2: Hi, Kelly. How are you tonight?
0: I'm very well indeed. Matt,
2: I must say also, firstly, that I was a bit confused for a second there. Just after the news, they started playing the Sydney feed, and I was like, hang on a sec.
0: Then we switched over, did we?
2: Yeah.
0: It's been a night for tech, and it hasn't yet finished. So who knows what you're going to hear. But hopefully all will be well. So if you hear something you don't normally hear, just know that we're doing our best with the gifts that God gave us. All righty.
2: We can do.
0: Yeah, exactly. Okay, on this day in 1932, they do a quiz in Sydney too, I think. So you could have listened to their quiz. Yeah. On this day in 1932, Amelia Earhart completed her first solo transatlantic flight by a woman. She ended up landing in Londonderry, Northern Ireland. But where did she land? It's either at the local airport or in a field.
2: Oh.
0: What are you going to go with?
2: I'm having a think.
0: Mm-hmm.
2: It really could be either of them. I'm going to go the airport.
0: You're going to go the airport? It's been nice, Matt. It wasn't the airport. No,
2: oh, well.
0: She landed in a field. Everything was so bad. There was fog. There was all sorts of things were going on, and she had to land. Ended up being in a local field. But Matt,
2: there you have it.
0: Thank you.
2: You're welcome, Kelly. Have a great night.
0: You too, the lovely Matt at Brighton tonight. So in a field is the answer. Tara the truckie, hello.
3: How are you, Kelly? How are you going tonight?
0: Very well indeed. Now, Tara, you've been sending in some great drawings. Are you enjoying the 100-day project?
3: I am. I'm behind a little bit, but I'll catch up.
0: Oh, that's okay.
3: I'm enjoying it.
0: Excellent. Well, you know what? The idea is that you try to do something you love. I don't like to say, and you must, because, you know, life gets in the way sometimes, and you've just got to, I don't know, seize that joy when you can.
3: Oh, absolutely. I've always had trouble drawing people, but as I get used to drawing and everything again, then probably in the second half of the 100, I'm going to try drawing people in that and just sort of see how it goes.
0: All right. Well, I'm loving it. So thank you for being part of the 100-day project.
3: Oh, yeah, I'm enjoying it. It's been great, yes. I've been posting everything on Facebook as well, so
0: yep.
3: I've been getting some good feedback from people as well.
0: Oh, they're loving it. Absolutely loving it. All right, Tara, we're up to question 3. It's happy 74th birthday today to American actor and pro wrestler Mr. T. 74. Can you believe it?
3: Wow.
0: I know, right?
3: Remember the 18?
0: Yeah, that's it. That ages us all, doesn't it? Mr. T played Clubber Lang in which movie? Which Rocky movie? What number was it?
3: I think that might have. Let's see, was it 3, 4? Now, which one was the Russians? Is the Russian 3 or 4?
0: This is it, isn't it? Because we got number 1 was Rocky, and
3: 2 was the rematch.
0: 2 was the rematch. So was Clubber 3 or was Clubber 4? Pity the fool.
3: I'm gonna go for 4.
0: Are you?
3: Or maybe 3. I'm going for 3.
0: I'm losing people at a rate of knots here. It was Rocky 3. Okay, it was indeed Rocky 3, Clubber Lang. And, remember he killed Apollo. No, that was Rocky 4. That's right, the Russian killed Apollo.
3: The Russian killed Apollo, yes.
0: Yeah, wasn't that shocking? I reckon that was one of the most shocking starts to a movie. When you think about it back then, one of the heroes dying in the first, 10 minutes of the movie. He's like, what is this?
3: Absolutely, yes.
0: Yep, all right.
3: That just reminded me it was put into number 4, yes.
0: Mm.
3: Because Apollo trained Rocky for the match against Clubber.
0: Yeah. That's right, because Mickey, was it Mickey who died in number 3?
3: He was.
0: I think it was,
3: yes.
0: Yeah. All right. It's all coming back to us now. All right, Tara, question four. International Talk Like Yoda Day it is. Are you a Star Wars fan, or does that sentence make no... Okay, good.
3: Yeah, love Star Wars, yes.
0: Excellent. Finish this quote from his movie debut in The Empire Strikes Back. Here's a bit of a scene with Yoda and Luke.
4: All right, I'll give it a try.
5: No, try not. Do or do not.
0: What does he say next? Do or do not?
3: Yeah, try. No, try it. Do or do not.
0: It's four words. Oh, Tara, when you hear the answer to this, you are going to kick yourself.
3: Do not.
0: Have you got anything? I can play. I'll play it one more time for you.
4: All right, I'll give it a try.
5: No, try not. Do or do not.
0: What do you think it is?
3: Well, I think I might have to give that a pass, mate.
0: Oh, no, Tara.
3: I love Yoda too.
0: Yeah, no worries.
3: I remember that scene as well.
0: Yep, and when you hear it, you've got to go, no, just like Luke did when he found out Darth was his father. Spoiler alert.
3: Yeah. It's in the swamp when he landed badly in his aircraft. It's in the swamp and that's where he found Yoda. And
0: he's trying to get it out.
3: Yes.
0: And Yoda says something very, very wise. Tara, you have a great night tonight. I hope you have a safe trip.
3: Thanks, Kel. You have a good night.
0: There we go. Tara the Truckee. John Boy at Munroobin. Hi.
6: Good evening, Kelly. How are you?
0: Good. Are you a Star Wars fan?
6: Oh, not really.
0: Okay.
6: Yeah, I'm more alien and other things.
0: Okay, so more, what, horror sci-fi rather than...
6: Yeah.
0: Cowboys in space? Yeah. Okay. Well, John, I read out your I'm so old that I remember. Everyone of a certain age seems to remember the milk bottles. Is there anything else that you remember that you're so
6: absolutely.
0: Old you remember? What else do you remember?
6: I remember getting milk delivered in a billy can out the front. And if you wanted cream, it came in a used coffee jar, Maxwell House or what have you, coffee jar. We had a butcher that drove around the streets with his van and you went out, ordered your meat or whatever, you picked your meat out of the van. Kids used to run along behind and he'd have a... Bung Fritz hanging on the door. Now, I don't know whether you know what
0: Bung now?
6: Fritz is. Bung Fritz.
0: What's a Bung Fritz?
6: It's like Devon.
0: Oh, right, it's Fritz. It's
6: Fritz, right?
0: Yeah.
6: And he'd cut off a big chunk of that and give to all the kids as they're going down the street. You know, good times. Good times.
0: They are good times.
6: Simple life.
0: Yeah.
6: And in the 60s, with the 60s music and 70s music, what more could a kid want?
0: Nothing. Nothing. No. I'm so old. I remember there was a fish and chip shop over the road from the railway station where all the kids from the local private schools would go after school, especially in winter, and you'd get 20-cent potato cakes. And it was Victoria, so I'm allowed to call them potato cakes. So 20 cents. 20 cents.
6: Yep.
0: Oh, my gosh. And we get two or three of them. Yep, eat them on the way home.
6: Yes.
0: That's how
6: I think
0: old
6: in
0: I am.
6: Grade three, I used to walk to school and stop at the bakery on the way and pay 2 shillings, and I would get a French stick that was cut lengthways with corned beef and tomato on it.
0: Yep.
6: Cut and put in a paper bag to take to school, and that was my lunch. It was great.
0: Yeah. Well, this
6: is
0: it.
6: The bakery would do those sort of things then.
0: Yeah, too expensive now. Just way too expensive. Oh,
6: yeah.
0: What a shame.
6: I'd love to see Matthew's posts on our page.
0: Yeah, Matthew's been doing a great job on the 100-day project as well, cycling most days, except when it's been belting down with rain.
6: Oh yeah, yeah.
0: Yeah.
6: Did you like my singing in the rain?
0: I did. I haven't seen that one yet.
6: Haven't you?
0: No, I need to get on this weekend voice. And
6: Yeah, I think you need to update it a little.
0: Yeah, I do. I've been very slack. Very slack. You've all been very, very patient with me.
6: Yep.
0: Indeed. Okay, John Boy from Unruben. Talk like Yoda Day it is internationally. So I'm going to play the quote once more from Empire Strikes Back. Oh, wait a minute. That's the answer. Let's just give you the question. Here we go.
4: All right, I'll give it a try.
5: No, try not. Do or do not.
0: Do or do not.
6: Be or be not.
0: No.
7: Bet you didn't.
0: Oh, no, that's not right. There's going to be a lot of muscle memory problems tonight. There we go.
6: All right.
0: No, thank
6: Have
0: you.
6: A good night.
0: Thanks, John Boy. John Boy at Munruben. That is not the answer to that question. I'm looking for a Star Wars fan, David at Budrum. Hi. You there, David? Sorry, hey. My fault. How you doing?
8: Don't worry. I don't know about Star Wars. That's the problem.
0: Okay. So you're not across this one?
8: Sorry?
0: You're not across this question? So as in you're not sure what the answer is?
8: Something like that.
0: Okay. I'll play it for you again. It's a very famous line from Yoda.
4: All right. I'll give it a try.
5: No. Try not. Do. Or do not.
0: Okay. I'll give you the first three words. There is no what?
8: I'm sorry.
0: Do or do not. There is no...
8: No word.
0: No. Okay, thank you. Sorry about that, David on the David from Budrum tonight. If you know the answer to that question, 1300 222 612.
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0: If you know the answer to the question, 1300 222 612 for the quiz tonight.
12: Some people call me the space cowboy.

Yeah, Steve Miliband and the Joker on ABC Radio Brisbane and Queensland. You're with Kelly Higgins-Devine. We're playing Smart Casual tonight. But before we get to someone who may know the answer, tonight's banger or clanger is from Midnight Oil.

0: Indeed, power and the passion. What do you think? 13, oh no, that's not the number. 0467 922612. 0467 922612. B for banger. If you love it, C for clanger. If you do not. All right. Let's go to Scott at Hamilton. Hi, Scott.
1: Hi, Kelly. How are you?
0: All righty. I'm very well, but
1: you
0: I'm
1: did
0: a little
1: give
0: bit
1: it away with those three with that clue.
0: I was desperately. Come on, I think when people hear it, they'll go, "Oh, of course." It'll be somewhere in their brain that this is. It's a bit pop culture. It's not a vague kind of Star Wars reference. It's pretty well known. So, yeah, and I know Tara the Truckee especially will be. Just because she's a Star Wars fan, we'll be going, no. All right, so here we go.
1: There is no try
0: is absolutely the correct answer. So here's the quote.
2: All right, I'll give it a try.
3: No, try not. Do or do not. There is no try.
0: There is no try. Exactly, Scott. Are you excited about the Mandalorian Grogu movie? Well, helps if I do that.
1: And my partner will probably fall asleep during it, so she won't let me go and watch it without her. So.
0: I love that. You're going to have to watch it in the middle of the day. Just yeah, give yourself a fighting chance. Indeed. All right. Question five. Which Pulitzer Prize-winning novel by Cormac McCarthy about a harrowing post-apocalyptic journey by a father and son was made into a movie starring Viggo Mortensen? It's got cannibals. It's got all sorts of horrors and terrors. It was a two-word title. Cormac McCarthy. Post-apocalyptic world.
1: Kelly, I've got absolutely no idea. I probably will know it when I hear it, but it's just not coming.
0: Not coming to you. Oh, but you did well. Thank you.
1: All right. I'll say the boneyard, but it's not that. So
0: no, it's not the boneyard.
1: Yes.
0: But thanks, Scott.
1: Thanks, Kelly.
0: Scott from Hamilton tonight. That one's not it. Scott at Gympie. Oh, no, Travis at Homeview. Scott at Gympie, you'll be next. Hello, Travis.
4: Hey, Kelly.
0: All right. This is a Cormac McCarthy novel. It's set in a post-apocalyptic world. It's a harrowing watch. It's a harrowing read. What is the book/movie called? Starred Viggo Mortensen.
4: Unfortunately, I think Yoda. Yoda. The best advice for me on this question.
0: There is no try.
4: There is no try.
0: Okay, I'll give you a hint because the first word is the. So you're only looking for the second word.
4: There's a lot of books and movies that don't start with the.
0: Yeah, I know. I can't give you more than that at this point. That's something.
4: The Shining.
0: It's not The Shining. In fact, I think it's worse than The Shining.
4: Oh, okay.
0: When it comes to it, because The Shining was sort of supernatural horror, whereas this book/movie was a look at how the world might be after an apocalyptic event, and the answer was not good at all. So, okay, Trav, but thank you for trying.
4: Too easy. Thanks, Kel. Bye.
0: Travis at Homeview. This is the quiz, Smart Casual. Brad at North Arm. Hello. You there? Oh, do I have Brad? Sorry. I'm not playing well with others tonight. Hi, Brad.
5: Hey, Kel, how are you?
0: I'm well, other than panelling like it's my first night, everything's fine. Brad, of course, there are a few tricky questions in here tonight, so I didn't mean it to be as tricky as it is.
5: Okay. Well, I did phone up. I'm not, like, I saw the first Star Wars and I wasn't a huge fan, but, you know, there is no try, especially if you're a New South Wales Oregon player.
0: That's what you want to hear if Queensland has gotten over the line. There is no try. Exactly. But we're on to this Pulitzer Prize-winning novel by Cormac McCarthy about a harrowing post-apocalyptic journey by father and son. It was made into a movie starring Viggo Mortensen. That's the question we're on at the moment. What was it called?
5: Oh, gee. Oh. Viggo Mortensen, let me think. No, I'm off. Yeah.
0: Don't know that one?
5: Not even close, mate. Not even close.
0: No worries.
5: I haven't seen enough movies lately, so
0: Yep, that's all good. If look, it doesn't help to tell you it's an older one. It was in the early 2000s, I think, but maybe the mid 2000s. The book was Pulitzer Prize winning in 2007, 2008.
5: Mm-hmm.
0: But that's okay. So it starts with the something.
5: I'll just watch the. The something.
0: That's okay. The thanks something. For playing, Brad. Okay.
5: You have a good night, Kel.
0: You too, Brad at North Arm. Jimmy's at Eden's Landing. Hi, Jimmy.
6: Hi, how are you?
0: Good. This is actually a very famous book and not a famous movie so much, but it's a very well-regarded film. In terms of the book, Cormac McCarthy is the writer. What is the book called? A post-apocalyptic journey.
6: It begins with the word the.
0: The. Yep, the. And it's about a journey.
6: Is it called The Man?
0: The Man. That was a good try, Jimmy, but it wasn't it. Thank you. Jimmy at Eden's Landing tonight. All right. This one has thrown the veritable fox amongst the chickens, hasn't it? Cormac McCarthy novel. And it is about, as I keep saying, it's about a post-apocalyptic journey. There's been a harrowing event. Father and son realise they can't stay where they are, so they go on a journey together. And in that journey, they the father's not well to start off with. He's with his young son. They come across cannibals, across people who shoot them with arrows, all sorts of things. On this particular trip, what is it called? If you know, 1300-222-612, Viggo Mortensen was lead character in this movie of the book by Cormac McCarthy. 1300-222-612. This is Smart Casual, the quiz.

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0: And you're with Kelly Higgins Devine. We have a question that's causing all sorts of trouble tonight. Which Pulitzer Prize-winning novel by Cormac McCarthy about a harrowing post-apocalyptic journey by a father and son was made into a movie starring Viggo Mortensen? Dean at Warwick, hello.
4: Hey, girls, how are you doing?
0: Good. Now, before we get to that particular question, Dean, we're playing, also playing tonight, I'm So Old That, with a bit of a school tinge to it. What are you so old that you remember?
4: In primary school,
0: yep,
4: we had kids that used to ride their horses to school.
0: Right.
4: And for want of a better word, they'd park them on the school oval for the day.
0: Mm-hmm.
4: I remember we did a trip to the local railway station, which was in Belen.
0: Mm-hmm.
4: So to see Charles and Diana when they were over on their tour just after they got married.
0: Oh, wow, that's right, when they toured outback places and they took the train.
4: Yeah.
0: How quaint.
4: Yeah, also had the Ark Royal after the Falklands War came into Melbourne and a Harrier jump jet came out. And, you know, this is a school of 50 kids, you know. We had two teachers and, I suppose some of the worst

0: Yeah, so heading towards Ballarat.
1: Yep,
0: go
1: out
0: up
1: that
0: the
1: way.
0: Highway, Manayong's on the right, and we lived at Pikes Creek Reservoir. Dad was the reservoir keeper there.
1: Oh, wow. That's a lot of great memories you've got in there, Dean, yeah, about Manchester School. I love the kids riding their horses to school and they just put them on the school oval.
0: Yeah. It's just nothing. So, you would not see that. But, no. I live at Warwick. Yep. Kids don't even ride their bloody bikes to school.
1: No, everyone's getting dropped off nowadays.
0: Mm-hmm.
1: That's right. Dean, do you know the answer to this question tonight? The Pulitzer Prize-winning novel by Cormac McCarthy that was made into a movie starring Viggo Mortensen.
0: Well, I do read a lot.
1: Yep.
0: I haven't read any of his stuff. I generally read nonfiction.
1: Mm-hmm.
0: And I don't remember the last time I saw a new movie because I haven't had a TV for about 10 years and I haven't gone to the movies for, well, at least that long.
1: Okay. Dean, that's highly unlikely then that you would know the answer to this question.
0: Very, very much so, but I'm very much happier that I don't have a TV now, staying up all night looking at a stupid bloody square box.
1: Yeah, I mean, each to their own. Absolutely.
0: Just listen to the radio.
1: Yeah.
0: Just listen to the radio every now and again, have a chat to whoever's running the show and just chilling out.
1: Sounds good to me. Dean, thank you so much for sharing those memories tonight. They were great.
0: No worries, girl. See you later.
1: Cool. There we go. Dean, some pretty good memories there for I'm So Old That, with a bit of a school flavour tonight. Penny at Everton Hills, hello.
2: Hello. How you going, Kel?
1: I'm going really well. Do you have any memories, school memories, that you think the kids today, they wouldn't be doing that?
2: Well, I do remember the days of corporal punishment.
1: Yeah. Mm. I remember those too. Yeah, I didn't get it. I was a bit of a goody two shoes at school, but I remember watching other kids get punished, and I wasn't hit at home either. Like it just didn't happen, and therefore I found the violence really quite unnerving. I still do when I think about it.
2: Confronting. Yes.
1: Yeah. Exactly. Mm. I do remember, however, the things they wouldn't know about is banging the dusters together, you know, or with a ruler to get the dust out of the dusters.
2: Yes.
1: The chalk dusters.
2: And having chalkboards.
1: Yeah.
2: And chalk.
1: Mm-hmm.
2: That person who was the one that was actually the favourite who got to breathe in all the chalk.
1: We also, the school bell, we had it, it just hung under a set of stairs at school and we had someone who was, it was their job. Yeah, to ring the bell. And I thought, that must be the best job at the school.
2: Yes.
1: Yeah, but anyway.
2: He got out of 5 minutes early.
1: Exactly. To ring the bell.
2: Get up there and ring the bell. Oh, the good old days, eh?
1: Indeed.
2: Yeah.
1: Penny?
2: Yeah. Yes, I do know.
1: Pulitzer Prize-winning novel by Cormac McCarthy made into a movie starring Viggo Mortensen. What is it?
2: The Road.
1: It is indeed. The Road.
2: Mm-hmm.
1: It's a harrowing read. Have you read it or have you watched the movie?
2: I have, and it is. I haven't watched the movie, but I've read it, and it's really harrowing. And it's the one set in Melbourne, End of Times.
1: Oh, yes, I know which one you mean.
2: Yes, that one. It's very reminiscent, and it's like, what are we doing?
1: Yeah, everyone's given up hope.
2: Yeah.
1: Basically. And there's no food, so they turn on each other and start eating each other. It's like, here it is, Cormac McCarthy. I was reading an article about it. Cormac McCarthy was talking with his brother and this idea came into his head. He was on holiday with his son and, authors, their minds are always going.
2: Mm-hmm.
1: And it took him a few years to write the book, but he was sat with his brother and said, what do you think it'd be like post-apocalyptic? What would go wrong? And they decided that if there was no food and there were only people left, that people became food.
2: Yeah, we'd eat each other. Oh.
1: Yeah. So if you're in for a really upbeat read, The Road is not the book for you.
2: No.
1: But it did.
2: Read Terry Pratchett.
1: Yeah, that's right. Much better. But it did win a Pulitzer Prize, so
2: it deserved it.
1: Yeah. I'm going to play you we've gone from a harrowing book to a harrowing sound. Are you ready?
2: Oh.
1: Okay,
2: yes.

0: I just say I've got visions of some poor person just turning on their radio at that moment and going, now, what the hell?
1: Can I ask if it starts with a Q?
0: It does not start with a Q.
1: Okay.
0: I'll give you that.
1: So I'm going to go...
0: I'd say, do you want to hear it again? But I don't think any of us want to hear it again.
1: No, I don't think we do. I'm going to say a wombat. I know they don't do that.
0: Have another try. Go on. It's an Australian animal.
1: Yeah, it's not a quokka and it's not a wombat. So,
0: no.
1: A tassie devil.
0: A tabby devil is correct.
1: What the heck?
0: Can you imagine being an English settler? You've come across to Tasmania and you hear that sound at night.
1: Oh, I hope it did a few heart attacks.
0: I'm sure it did. It would scare you, wouldn't it? It would scare me now.
1: I know. Wow. Okay.
0: Indeed.
1: There you go.
0: Tassie devil. Right, question seven. And they were just, I don't think they were even having an argument with each other, those Tassie devils.
1: I think probably saying hello. Hi.
0: Yeah. What do you reckon? Dinner time? Yeah.
1: Ooh.
0: Question seven. In which country was the late Duke of Edinburgh, Prince Philip, born?
1: Greece.
0: He was born in Greece. Good answer. He was indeed renounced citizenship so he could marry Queen Elizabeth. Well, she was Princess Elizabeth at the time. Question
1: for a week or two.
0: Yeah. Question eight. How many holes are played in a typical round of golf?
1: 18.
0: 18. Well done. It is indeed 18. Question nine. Actor Matthew Broderick is 64 years old today. One of his biggest movies was Ferris Bueller's What?
1: Day Off?
0: It is indeed Day Off. Well done. Okay, we've got through a few. I'm feeling good now. I felt like I'd been way too tough with the questions before this. We're up to question 10. Which country is historically the world's largest producer of emeralds? I'll give you three choices.
1: Mm-hmm.
0: A, Australia. B, Brazil. Or C, Colombia. Australia, Brazil, Colombia. Which country historically is the world's largest producer of emeralds?
1: I'm going to say Colombia and I'll say goodnight.
0: No, it is Colombia.
1: I'll wait till the next.
0: That's right. Zambia is in second spot, but Australia and Brazil, of course, do have emeralds. Lots of countries with emeralds, but they're the biggest producers. We've got our own little emerald field here in Queensland.
1: In emerald?
0: Yes, exactly, around Ruby Vale and Sapphire and all those areas. All righty, question 11. David Bowie's song Let's Dance hit number one on the US charts on this day in 1983. In which country?
1: It was filmed.
0: Yes.
1: Oh, yeah, Australia.
0: It was. That was my question.
1: Oh, I thought you were going to ask the town. It's like, oh my God, I don't remember.
0: No, it was filmed in Australia and features an Aboriginal couple who are struggling against Western imperialism. The video was described by Bowie as a very simple, very direct statement against racism. All those years
1: good
0: ago.
1: Good man.
0: Yeah. Much missed. Much missed Bowie.
1: Mm, yeah.
0: All right. Question 12, Penny at Everton Hills. Absolutely smashing it out of the park tonight. And Deb on the Gold Coast saying koalas make similar noises to Tassie devils. They do too. Koalas look so cute and yet they have this awful sound. Not good.
1: And big claws.
0: Yes. And they pee on you, as one politician pointed out.
1: Mm.
0: Yeah. What question 12, what word or words is used for a common type of Australian tree and an online selling site?
1: Gumtree.
0: Gumtree. God, I can't stump you tonight, Penny.
1: Ah, oh, I'm on fire.
0: Doing brilliantly. All righty. This is a bit of a newsy one, something that's come out in the last 24 hours.
1: Mm-hmm.
0: Which Australian rock band

0: which has been around since the 80s, has been handed an $18,000 bill after a gig at the Sydney Opera House with allegations. Tism, it is indeed Tism.
1: This is serious, Mum.
0: Yeah. Do you remember Tism from the 80s? It was Greg the Stop Sign and John Bonham's Coke Roadie.
1: We can't say.
0: Yeah, oh, yeah, so many we can't say. And we still don't know who they are.
1: I think we do. I think my husband knows who they are.
0: Oh, really? Are they?
1: Yes.
0: Were they supposed to be Melbourne lawyers or?
1: Yes, I think they are basically Melbourne lawyers, yeah.
0: I think they'd have better things to do. But no.
1: They have more fun.
0: Yeah, normally it's art students, isn't it, that go into a band?
1: Well, art students into bands and lawyers tend to be comedians, I
0: yes.
1: think.
0: Yes. They do, don't they?
1: Yeah, they do.
0: That needs a PhD somewhere, doesn't it? There should be a study done on that.
1: Not me.
0: Yeah.
1: I'm too old.
0: $18,000 for those playing at home. $18,000 bill the lads from Tism got. Allegations that the performance at the Sydney Opera House, why would you put Tism at the Sydney Opera House? Anyway, it's just asking for trouble. They had some damage to seats and sections of timber flooring in the concert hall. All right. Question 14. Which Queensland NRL team is playing against the Canberra Raiders tonight?
1: I wouldn't have a clue. I'm going to go Cowboys.
0: Cowboys. You know what? That is an excellent guess, but it's wrong.
1: Yay.
0: Sorry, Penny.
1: That's okay. Thank you.
0: Thank you, the lovely Penny at Everton Hills, getting through quite a few questions there. Eddie at Palm Beach, hello. Yeah. Oh, wait a minute, Eddie. It helps if I actually put you on air. Hello.
2: G'day, how are you?
0: I'm very well indeed, and I'm hoping you know who the Canberra Raiders are playing tonight. It's a Queensland team.
2: Yeah, it's the Dolphins.
0: It is. We are the mighty, mighty Dolphins. Indeed. I should know what the score is, but I don't. Doesn't matter.
2: Oh, do you want to know?
0: Yeah, I do. What is the score?
2: After about 5 minutes, the Raiders are 6-0 up.
0: Oh, okay. That's not what we wanted to hear. But anyway, it's a long way to go. Long way to go. Question 15, and then another newsy one. True or false, the federal government is putting just over $7 million into getting more diphtheria vaccines after a major outbreak in Australia this year?
2: True.
0: That is true. In fact, and it's rather disturbing, isn't it? Because you think, oh, I thought we sorted that one. 230 cases, most of them in the Northern Territory, but they've also had cases in Western Australia, South Australia and Queensland. All right, time for a couple more.
2: It's hard to vaccinate against stupidity, though, isn't it?
0: It truly is. Just get the vaccination, people. Just get it. No, people aren't going to be happy, some people, until we've got others in iron lungs with polio again. Like, oh, wish there was some way of stopping that. Question, what are we up to? Question 16.
2: 16.
0: Yeah, all right. We probably won't get through all of them, but here we go. Which American late night host has broadcast his last show after it was cancelled by CBS?
2: I should know this, but I don't. I'm going to take a guess and say, I'm going to say Shane O'Brien. I know it's wrong. It's the guy with dark hair.
0: It is the guy with dark hair, but it's not Conan. Sorry about that. Thank you for that, Eddie. And look, I'm hoping Jess at Zilmia can answer the question. Jess, hi.
3: Hi.
0: All right. Which American late night host has broadcast his last show after it was cancelled by CBS?
3: I think it's Stephen Colbert.
0: Stephen Colbert is correct. And you're my winner tonight, Jess.
3: Oh, wow.
0: There we go. But look, we're going to
3: one question.
0: Oh, that's it. Winner, winner, chicken dinner. So we'll give you a fridge magnet. I think we're going to get Penny back on the line and give her a fridge magnet as well for getting
3: definitely.
0: So many questions right.
3: She absolutely deserved it.
0: She did. Yeah. Jess, hang on and thank you.
3: Okay, thanks.
0: There we go. Jess at Zilmia, it's 8 o'clock.

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4: ABC News, good evening. I'm Noni Edwards. There are hopes a new federal government package aiming to combat Australia's diphtheria outbreak can alleviate pressure on the health sector. $7.2 million has been put aside to fund vaccines, a surge workforce and Aboriginal community-controlled health organisation support. 230 cases of diphtheria have been reported nationwide so far this year, with around 60% of cases in the Northern Territory. CEO of the Aboriginal Medical Services Alliance in the NT, Donna Archie, is optimistic the package will help ease medical practitioner workloads.
5: Many are continuing to deliver primary health care while also trying to manage vaccinations and doing outreach and dealing with the outbreak response. So this much needed additional support is going to go a long way.
4: Deportation proceedings are expected to begin in Israel for 430 international activists detained after Israeli forces intercepted their Gaza aid flotilla in international waters. 11 Australians are among the group.

0: people who were living in the Palestinian territory and deliver some aid. They were intercepted in international waters. Israel's insisted its blockade was lawful to stop weapons reaching Hamas. It's saying it did not violate international law with the way that its naval forces detained this group over the course of a couple of days. But there have already been complaints about the treatment of the activists.
1: Israel's national security minister has been condemned by Australian diplomats after he was filmed taunting the detained activists. An almost year-long probe into Queensland's child safety system has wrapped up, with its final report to be delivered tomorrow. Eden Gillespie has the story.
2: The Commission of Inquiry into what's been described as the state's broken child protection framework was announced last May. It received more than 1,000 public submissions. In one of those, an NDIS worker alleged she saw a baby with bruises over her legs after witnessing a worker hit the child. She claimed her complaints to a manager fell on deaf ears. Commissioner Paul Anastasiou says he hopes the inquiry will lead to less talk and more action. The report will be handed down tomorrow with the state government to decide when to release it.
1: A man has told the WA Supreme Court he caused no injuries to a man he's accused of murdering. David Webber reports.
3: James Terence Hunt is accused of murdering Raymond Smith in his Greenbushes home in 2023 during a home invasion. The 68-year-old's body was found on the outskirts of Greenbushes. Kevin Potter has said he saw Mr. Hunt stomp on Mr. Smith in the bathroom. But Mr. Hunt has told the court it was Mr. Potter who went to the bathroom with Mr. Smith. Under questioning from his own lawyer, the 33-year-old denied that he pulled Mr. Smith by the hair, that he stomped on him, or that he caused any injury to him. Mr. Hunt had told the court he said there shouldn't be any violence during the burglary. The trial continues.
1: Under fire, Queensland Government Minister Tim Mander has stood aside from Cabinet over a possible breach of electoral laws. Nadal Mustafa reports.
4: Queensland's election watchdog has been investigating allegations the Sports and Olympics Minister falsified his voter enrolment details by registering at a staffer's rental home where he didn't live. It's now referred the matter to Federal Police. In a statement late this afternoon, Mr. Mander said he'd followed the right processes and had made all the appropriate declarations and disclosures. But he says he doesn't want the controversy to be a distraction to the government and has informed Premier David Crisafulli he's standing aside while the matter is being sorted.

0: Papua province on an alleged black flight with its transponder switched off. Zulfikar Al-Jaburi and Duong Tan Lee were arrested by Indonesian officials when a plane they were on arrived in Merauke in November last year. Australian Federal Police alleged they were fugitives facing serious criminal offences and boarded a plane in far north Queensland that had its transponder turned off, with the transponder later reactivated over international waters. It's expected the pair will be extradited to Australia after finishing their Indonesian sentences in coming months. And Sydney FC goalkeeper Harrison Devenish-Mears says he'll look to thrive under pressure as his team takes the field.
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5: Good to have you along tonight. And Jess from Zilmere for the quiz, just screaming on in the last 25 seconds and taking out Smart Casual tonight. But sometimes that's how it happens. It's always good fun. We'll have more Smart Casual for you next week if you're loving your trivia. The noise of the Tasmanian Devils, quite something, wasn't it? Sarah Ward, who has much more mellifluous tones than any Tasmanian devil, will be joining you shortly. We're going to be talking about the new Star Wars movie. She has seen it. I have not. I think they had a preview last night or the night before. I think it was last night. Of course, I was here, so I didn't get to go. But I am dead keen to get along sometime this weekend. Now, banger or clanger for tonight... Banger or clanger is this one from Midnight Oil.

Okay, where are you sitting on that one? Is it a banger? If it is, 0467 922 612 is the text line. You send me B for banger. If you don't

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3: I'm Kelly Higgins Devine. Let's talk movies. A new movie for the Star Wars universe. Is it a necessary addition to the canon, or is it just fan service? Please say hello to film and television critic, journalist, arts, entertainment and culture editor, Sarah Ward. Hi, Sarah.
4: Hello.
3: All right. You have seen The Mandalorian and Grogu. Now, first up, are you a Star Wars fan?
4: Look, I am a Star Wars fan. I'm not going to go to any screenings dressed up. You know, I'm not that level of fan, but I am somebody that grew up with Star Wars. You know, there's always been a Star Wars movie, you know, to rewatch or not too far away in cinemas. So, and I am a fan of what the franchise has been doing on the small screen, which is where we've been watching Star Wars for the last 7 years. It's been that long since there's been a Star Wars movie in cinemas, and in that period of time we've had The Mandalorian, obviously, but you know, The Acolyte and The Book of Boba Fett and Obi-Wan Kenobi and Ahsoka, and my pick of them all, Andor, which is the best thing that's ever been made in Star Wars. But it kind of feels like it was always a case of when, not if, The Mandalorian made the leap from the small to the big screen. And took 7 years, but now we've got The Mandalorian and Grogu.
3: All right. I'm just going to play a little bit from the film so people can get a sense of the movie itself.
5: Remember the buttons I told you never to touch?
6: I'm going to need you to touch them. Look for the ignition relay cutoff. It's next to the fuel differential readout, which is between the pump compression gauge and the primary reserve.
5: Don't touch the missile battery switch.
6: That's why there's a safety guard on it.
3: I think the joy of Grogu, who was Baby Yoda to start off with before we found out his movie, his name, is that he sits somewhere between a baby and being quite wise in other areas. And so therefore you never know which way he's going to jump. Is there going to be chaos or is there going to be calm?
4: I think that's a good take on it. Look, he definitely is the most adorable character in this whole entire franchise. But I think that the Star Wars universe does characters that don't speak quite well. You know, you think of Chewbacca, you think of R2-D2, who's the superior droid. Don't get me started on what I think of C-3PO. these characters that, you know, can be very emotive without words. There's a really great part in this film where, you know, it's basically a silent movie, well, dialogue-free movie for a period, because it focuses on Grogu. He's got a task, only he can do it, and, you know, of course, he doesn't speak yet. And it is one of those scenes that makes you remember how great this franchise can do kind of visual storytelling, but also for me really justified the fact that this is a movie as opposed to a new season of The Mandalorian. And it does feel a bit at the beginning as though you kind of go, all right, I can see how, you know, this 20 minutes would have been episode one and the next 20 minutes would have been episode two. But I think that it does earn the fact that it's on the big screen with, you know, who wouldn't want to see Grogu on the big screen? He's still going to be Baby Yoda to everybody, even though he's not Baby Yoda, just the same species of aliens as Yoda, but he is incredibly adorable. And, you know, I think this probably won't be the last time we see him in a movie.
3: Who is this film aimed at, do you think, Sarah? Is it fan service, or is it drawing younger, maybe kids who haven't seen a Star Wars movie? You know, they're in that 10 and under bracket maybe, and just saying, hey, come to us, Star Wars, you'll love it.
4: I think it is trying to be something for everybody. You know, again, it has been 7 years since the last Star Wars movie in cinemas, episode 9, The Rise of Skywalker. You know, it hit cinemas when The Mandalorian, the first season, I think was 6 episodes in. We've had 2 more seasons of it since then, and all those other shows that I mentioned. And it is a storyline that's kind of picking up where from where that last season of The Mandalorian

0: left off. Grogu is now, you know, firmly an apprentice to the Mandalorian, voiced by Pedro Pascal. And so they're, you know, bounty hunters hopping around the galaxy here. They are working for the New Republic, freelancing, and they're given a job to do in that they need to save Rodda the Hutt, the son of Jabba the Hutt, voiced by Jeremy Allen White. If you can't wait for the bear, this is where you can get your fix from him now. because he is the voice here, you know that he's not going to be like his dad, Rodda. He's not, you know, this evil figure, and that's part of the storyline here. But what this film is trying to do is kind of be this standalone episode that, well, installment that plays still really well for fans of The Mandalorian, but you can pick it up even if you're not, you know, a diehard fan, or you've only, you know, you just have basically seen the Baby Yoda memes and you don't know too much more, while again trying to bring in that younger audience as well. It's one of those films that really trying to hit kind of all of those areas without being, you know, completely steeped in Star Wars lore. It's not trying to say, hey, you need to have been worshipping these things for the last 50 years and, you know, have watched the animated series and know all of the theories and all of that. It's a pretty ambitious task, but I think that it does work for everybody. If you love The Mandalorian on the small screen, you're obviously going to enjoy picking back up with these characters. If you just think Grogu is the cutest thing that you've ever seen, obviously you get plenty of time in there. For young audiences, and it probably has been a while since we've had a Star Wars movie that, you know, because the sequel movies, you know, the ones with, you know, Adam Driver and Oscar Isaac, they're probably more, you know, aged for existing Star Wars fans and not really newcomers and young newcomers to it. And so I think this film, like, it worked for me on all of those levels. It worked in terms of the fact that you do get more time in one sitting with these two beloved characters really honing in on this buddy, parent, child, odd couple, planet hopping, you know, duo that you think a bounty hunter and a baby alien shouldn't work, works so well. You also get the fact that as a series, The Mandalorian always looks spectacular on the small screen. You could see how much money they were spending into making this look good. And so, of course, it looks great in the big screen as well. Mm. I think we warm to Grogu so much because he's kind of like an audience surrogate. You know, this is a franchise that has really long championed the fact that everyone has a part to play and perhaps a special talent or skill that can be used for good. And Grogu to us is this wide-eyed newcomer, really loving playing in this world. You know, we've seen him in the series go off with Luke and learn to better hone the Force, but he's still, you know, just excited about by what he's doing. We get to feel like we're him in this, and I think it does a really great job of that. Plus you've got talent like Sigourney Weaver pops up, Martin Scorsese voices a character. You know, the TV series was never a slouch when it came to casting. One of its first big guest stars was German film director Werner Herzog. Yes. And then you've got everyone from Giancarlo Esposito as Moff Gideon and Katie Sackhoff and Timothy Oliphant and Rosario Dawson popping up. The movie does that as well. I think that there's always naysayers with Star Wars. There's always people that think that Star Wars is just one thing. But when we were talking a few months back about A Knight of the Seven Kingdoms, and when I said in the Game of Thrones world, one of the things I really loved about that is it did feel like it was doing something new and fresh. It wasn't just, you know, slotting in and kind of being the same Game of Thrones. And The Mandalorian and Grogu, well, The Mandalorian as a TV series and now this as a movie, also feels a bit like that. It's trying to do something a bit different. We've seen prequels and the original movies and the sequels all tell that story, and I really like when this franchise really goes in one different direction, whether it's Andor with its very heavy, weighty, you know, political themes mirroring the state of the current world and, you know, rebellion and so meaningful, or this, which is, you know, action adventure kind of space western and a whole lot of fun.
1: All right, Sarah Ward joining me tonight on Spoiler Alert. We've been talking about The Mandalorian and Grogu, which I think opened today for general viewing, I believe, Sarah.
0: It did indeed. Yep. And I'm pretty sure in almost every cinema around the place, it's showing pretty much every hour, so you're not short of options to go and see it.
1: That'll be very nice for all the theatres, I think. Now, let's go to a very different movie. This one is called Birthright, and

0: I wasn't sure what to make of it from the trailer. I wasn't sure whether it was a comedy at first or whether it then turned into some sort of horror or thriller kind of movie. How would you describe it?
1: Look, it's a comedy, but it's a very, very dark comedy. Mm-hmm. You know, it does get into, you know, kind of like psychological conflict territory, but it's very much a dark comedy slash satire of kind of the state of the housing markets and the generational divide when it comes to who gets to buy a house and mm-hmm. who even, you know, has any luck trying to rent one these days. Yep. An Australian movie that made me think of A Castle, even though it's completely different in tone. You know, the vibe of the thing is not The Castle whatsoever. It's not warm and cozy.
0: Yep.
1: But that, you know, whole idea of what property ownership means, you know, particularly in Australia mm. as part of the Australian dream, who gets to have it, what the battles are around it. I interviewed the writer-director Zoe Pepper of this last year, and she said she hadn't thought of The Castle while she was making it, but she could see parallels that I'd raise them, but as I said, completely different vibe, but there's just something about us that we, you know, as Australians, we like tapping into this idea, and obviously incredibly timely and topical at the moment. The another thing that Zoe told me was that when she started writing it, which was, you know, around 2018, she was a bit worried that what if the current kind of housing situation, the bubble burst, and, you know, this battle for millennials to be able to buy a home or even rent one, what if that wasn't relevant anymore? What wishful thinking.
0: just worse, as it turns out.
1: Absolutely, because here the storyline is you've got a young couple, they've just had to move out of their rental. The only way that they've been able to find another one is through a family friend. The wife is very pregnant. The only thing that they can do is go and stay with the husband's parents. They don't know that they're not just coming for lunch, that they're going to be there, you know, for a couple of weeks until their new rental comes out. And they're very judgmental of the fact, well, in their day, they had you know, they worked hard. They turned what little they had into being able to buy, which is now what is now a very lovely, sprawling home. Why aren't their kids able to do that? And so then you get this battle over, you know, kind of what benefits or privileges different generations have had, and what the reality is now that hard work, you know, isn't just enough to be able to go and find a home that you can call your own.
0: All right, let's have a bit of a listen to Birthright.
2: How much longer do you think you'll be staying for? How many nights?
3: Should have bought years ago.
2: Yes, Dad, I know.
3: This is a shakedown. You're never going to leave.
2: You think we don't know what you're doing? We know exactly what's going on. It's a game. So let's play.
0: There's so much paranoia in it all from both sides. Even the trailer was fascinating. All right, that is... Go on. Sorry, Sarah.
1: I was going to say, it's a bit of a Rorschach test as well in that you watch it and you might identify with the millennials who, you know, are just struggling to find a place that they can call their own for themselves and for their unborn child. But you might also agree with the parents at times, you know, thinking, all right, it feels like these guys are just waltzing in and thinking they can call this place their own. They haven't worked for it. But then seeing those kind of allegiances shift throughout the movie, it's really clever. Cleverly done that way so that you can see all perspectives while really seeing the underlying point and that the current state of the housing market in Australia, you know, isn't particularly fair to anybody. And, you know, there's bigger picture that we should be worrying about rather than necessarily fighting across generations.
0: Yeah. That is Birthright. Now, I want to jump to Kylie. This is the new 3-part Netflix series about Kylie Minogue. I'm just going to play a bit. This is Kylie and I think a bit of Jason Donovan talking about the first time Kylie met Michael Hutchins.
4: After his gig, Jason and I were invited back to the after party.
5: Let's go.
4: I think we were in a very small car.
6: I'd hired this, like a Ford Fiesta. You know, they got into their stretch limo and said, follow us.
4: Two of us in this tiny little, crappy little white vehicle to the hotel. So that's when I met Michael.

0: Okay, so I watched a bit of the first one and it seemed to be very Jason Donovan heavy, to be honest. What did you think?
1: It is going in chronological order mostly. There's a bit of jumping around here and there. But so in the first one, it is pretty Jason Donovan heavy. The second one, you get some Nick Cave. You know, in the third one, you are exploring more kind of the more recent years of Kylie's career. And in terms of structure and format and setup, it's exactly what you'd expect. It's a lot of talking heads, you know, and a lot of archival footage jumping through, you know, from Neighbours or even before Neighbours, from when Kylie started as a child actor through to, you know, where she is now. We've been seeing a lot of these kind of documentaries lately, you know, whether as a series or as a documentary, a lot on streaming. You know, I think it was just last week there was one about Martin Short as well that popped up on streaming. And then, of course, in the last few years, we had the ones about David Beckham and Victoria Beckham and pretty much every musician that you can think of. There was a George Michael / Wham one as well. But the thing that really strikes you about this one is how unguarded Kylie Minogue really seems in this, you know, talking through not just the highlights of her career, but the struggles that she went through, you know, with her health, but also just with the reaction and response to her from when she went from an actor to a musician, and then questions throughout her career about, you know, shouldn't she be off having babies and all of those horribly misogynistic questions that get asked of women who are successful. She is so frank in the way that she talks about that while still being, you know, the Kylie that everybody has known and loved for decades. But this is the type of series that really does make you feel as though you're not just getting kind of the gloss. It is obviously authorized. She's involved in it. You know, it's not out there telling a story that she wasn't comfortable with. And she makes a big revelation that's been quite covered in the last day since the embargo lifted on the series, because it was, you know, quite big news about her health. So she's clearly happy with what she's sharing here, but she still does seem as though she's not putting on, you know, the kind of act that she's not kind of guarding herself or putting on layers of pretense that you can see sometimes, or you feel as though you can see when you're watching some of these celebrity focused documentaries.
0: Well, we were like talking
1: I was just gonna say, if you're a Kylie fan, it's obviously, you know, absolutely must see viewing. But I think for everybody, because I mean, if you're Australian and you're not secretly a Kylie Minogue fan, even just a little, we've all had, you know, you either watch Neighbours or you've had a song stuck in your head, or you can sing every word of The Locomotion or all of that. I think this is, you know, worth viewing for everybody, because it also is a kind of a time capsule of Australia. There's elements of Australia in the 80s and 90s, you know, the kind of environment that gave, you know, Kylie a platform, who we were then at the time, and how her and Jason Donovan and Michael Hutchence and Nick Cave and Danny Minogue as well gets a lot of time in this, sharing some pretty frank thoughts as well about the way her sister was treated. You know, this is incredibly engaging and moving on a number of levels.
0: Yeah. We were talking last night about, because you can tell that Kylie was obviously very involved in this, and as you've described, very open. You know, there's talk of doing a Billy Joel story, so to speak, but it's the manager. It's supposed to be about the manager of Billy Joel, his first manager, but it's called Billy and Me, which kind of makes you think, okay, not so much about the manager. But Billy Joel has come out and said, well, I want nothing to do with it. I won't be a part of it. You're not allowed to use my songs. You're not allowed to use my life. So you can't imagine that that's going to be eye-opening, if you know what I mean. And it does make you think, well, do I want to see something that talks about Billy Joel, that Billy Joel's gone, yep, nah, thanks.
1: I mean, this is the balance that happens when we talked about Michael a few weeks ago and the fact that, you know, it had big limitations on what it could legally show. And you very rightfully pointed out, well, you know, with the family involved, of course, if somebody else wanted to pick up that story and tell it without the family involved, the estate, they could do what they wanted. But of course, if they did that, they wouldn't have access to the music. Mm. And that then changes what can happen. There's been a few instances with David Bowie where, you know, there's been films made about him or inspired about him where they haven't had the rights to his music either. And sometimes they've turned out incredibly well. There's a fantastic film from Todd Haynes from the late 90s called

0: Velvet Goldmine, which was originally supposed to be very overtly about David Bowie, and they didn't get permission to be able to use his music, so they fictionalized it all, and it turned out fantastically. But there was also a film a couple of years ago that tried to tell the story of David Bowie's early life, and it's one of those movies that, you know, nobody knows about. I can't even remember the name off the top of my head, which is how unmemorable it was, but didn't get a cinema release here, didn't have access to the music, all of that. So it is this juggling act in the documentary space. You know, what we are seeing, I think, is kind of driven by social media. These celebrities are somewhat expected to be more open, more accessible to everybody. And, you know, there's only so much you can show in social media, and everybody knows social media is fake anyway. So at least in a documentary, you are getting an extended period of time with them to hopefully a great filmmaker behind it that can really dig in. Interesting thing, the director, Michael Hart, old Kylie, was the editor of Beckham, you know, the four-part David Beckham documentary, which, you know, was a bit kind of posed, but also felt more raw than you expected of a David Beckham documentary. You know, it was probably that happy medium. But this Kylie, you know, you absolutely feel like you are getting, you know, the truth from her, whether she's talking about her experiences with IVF and what it has meant to her, that, you know, she hasn't had children, or when she reveals that, you know, what the latest developments on her health, like you really feel like you're getting this window into this Australian and global pop superstar, but very unguarded, very raw and frank with the audience. And we need more documentary series like this.
1: Kylie on Netflix. Sarah Ward, always great having a chat. Thank you.
0: Thank you so much.
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1: Thank you to Gil from Imbolc, who says, after a pretty tough couple of years, stumbling onto KHD back on ABC Nights was like getting a hospital visit from an old friend. Now I can watch the footy and listen to the radio. We all love you, Kel. Gil, that is so sweet. Thank you. I love getting that message. That was excellent. We'll have What Do You Reckon in a moment. First, though, your verdict on Power and the Passion. Banger or clanger tonight. It was a clear decision.

again, the accordion of destiny rings out true across the land. That was about 85% to 15% in the vote. That's a big yes for power and the passion to be heard as often as we want on ABC Evenings.

0: Ah, yes, it is time for What Do You Reckon? And joining me tonight on what we're calling the final reckoning, there's still a week to go, but it's still the final reckoning, actress and writer Tammy Tresillian. Hello. You're on that now, one. There we go.
1: Don't want to hear from me already.
0: That's right.
1: I've gone already. Getting a bit of mosh about the end, Kel.
0: I know, right? Yeah. It'll be replaced by something. I'm just not sure what it is. I said in an email to all my reckoners, my mind's a bit like a kaleidoscope where I have an idea.
1: I like that. It's a nice visual.
0: Yeah, and it's kind of turning over ideas, and some of them land in a very pretty way. And some of them are like,
1: just a mess. Yeah.
0: You can do better than that. Yes, exactly. And CEO, no longer CEO.
2: No, Kim,
0: I've got that ring here. It's like big, I meant to say, but no. Yeah.
1: Former CEO.
0: He's a man of leisure.
2: A man of leisure for four more weeks. Then I'm going to have to – I have a job back to do again, but I'm currently gardening to my heart's content.
0: Can you come and garden at my house?

0: Can you weed?
1: Are you a good weeder?
0: Look, if you want general destruction, I'm okay. So if your idea of weeding is we just dig big holes, I'm okay with that.
1: Okay, but if I actually just want you to pull out weeds and leave the rest of my garden
0: alone.
1: I'm not
0: as targeted as that.
1: You'd be all or nothing about
0: that's exactly right.
1: Get away. Can I say I put in a stack, for those who kind of follow me on Facebook, I put in a stack of plants in January. My husband and I redid the backyard. And they are now prolific.
0: Yes.
1: It's insane.
0: Yeah.
1: So,
0: what did you plant?
1: Mainly just things I didn't have to take any care of.
0: Fair enough.
1: Because I'm not good at that. So succulents, basically.
0: Okay.
1: And they have just, they sort of
2: thrived.
1: Well, yeah. My brother, who's a very good gardener, he lives in Victoria, though, so

0: gained.
1: We all just went kaboom.
0: Indeed, indeed. So anyhow, all right, so you're doing nothing.
2: Well, yes, to be honest. I wish I had a different story to tell. But
0: no, but that's a good story.
2: Long service leave, I'm calling it.
0: All right. All right. Well, we need audience applause. There we go, for the both of you being here tonight. Now, are you 80s? Were you 80s kids? 80s, 90s?
3: 80s, 90s, yep.
0: Yep, around there. Mm-hmm. Well, of course, you would know the Aussie band Tism.

0: That's Thunderbirds are coming out by This Is Serious Mum Autism. Greg the Stop Sign, I think, was probably one of their best known songs. They were not at all politically correct, even when not being politically correct was a thing. Yeah. TISM, arguably one of our big cult acts. For a while there, no one knew who they were. I think we all found out they were Melbourne lawyers.
1: Yeah.
0: Or something. Like, of course. Of course they were. One of my callers earlier tonight said, musicians become, art students usually become musicians and lawyers normally become comedians.
1: There you go.
0: But I suppose they've mixed the two, haven't they? Because TISM was fun. All right. Now, TISM have been in trouble lately because they got an $18,000 bill from the Sydney Opera House for alleged damage to the Opera House. They had a concert at the Opera House. Anyhow, we'll talk about that decision in a moment. And that, and the Opera House have gone, yeah, your fans made a whole lot of mess in here with standing on seats and destroying bits and pieces of the Opera House. So here's your bill. And TISM have come back with, wasn't us.
1: Yeah.
0: Prove it was us, basically, is what's going on. So you have to ask yourself, as a man who has put together Chris Stewart, many a program,
1: sure.
0: Are you thinking TISM Opera House, probably not the best idea, or it sounded like a great idea, but then TISM audiences are, prone to overreaction?
1: Well, I think the Opera House probably looked at TISM's audience and went, that's about the same age as our normal audience.
0: Yes,
1: what could possibly go wrong?
0: Yeah.
1: But it's sort of cheeky, unless they sort of yelled fire in a crowded theatre. Like, I don't quite know what it's... It's not the classic days of throwing a TV out of a hotel room, when you're on tour. So, sure. In this case, they put a show on. People have probably had one or two too many drinks at the opera bar and have just gotten excited. They finally had a night out after a few weeks sitting at home, this crowd. They've forgotten how to behave. I don't think in any way you can blame that on the artist. You've got, ushers, you've got people standing right there. Mm. And also there's a little bit buyer beware or booker beware in this case. You sort of know what you're getting into. So, suck it up and have a good story to tell.
0: That's it. Now, TISM said, we do not know who is to blame, but we note that on Saturday, April 11, Sir Donald Runnicles led the Sydney Symphony Orchestra in a dramatic performance of Mahler's Sixth Symphony in the concert hall, featuring the legendary pounding hammer blows of fate. Enough said.
1: They sound funny. Like lawyers,
0: they're
1: don't
0: quick.
1: They?
0: They've got very quick.
1: They know the gap in the contract they can come and exploit. Good to see.
0: That's it. But venue and artist in some way either have to clash beautifully or match beautifully, don't they?
1: Yeah, I think that sort of concert hall experience could be really fantastic for an artist has come from a different world. Like, it can sort of elevate their music and give you a chance to hear it in a different way. But sometimes people just want to have fun. And sitting in a, if they're in a venue that wants them to sit down in a dark theatre and just behave, well, maybe that's not what they think they've bought and not what they're there for. And in that case, what the audience wants might actually have a little bit more momentum than what the theatre wants.
0: I've always thought that, I know Boondall have to do what the law tells them they have to do, but honestly, you go to a concert and you can't dance. And like, if there are chairs, and I get that's a bit of a dangerous thing, but it's still like, you've got to sit down. It's like, really? And the artist is going, let them stand, and the usher's going, no, you have to sit.
1: Yeah.
0: You feel like you're caught in an argument between mum and dad, and you don't know
2: I think both sides kind of knew what they were getting into, though, right? Like, the Opera House has got, it's kind of like giving toddlers, the keys to the good lounge and finger paint and going, oh, they made a mess. What's going on? They knew what they were getting into. But likewise, the band has got to expect, if there's damage, I guess, well, you could speak to this probably, Chris, but they're going to have to pay

0: for it, aren't they? Regardless of the venue.
1: I think if they trashed their dressing room, if they trashed something on stage, but there's kind of a line at the edge of the footlights that from then on, it's really the venue's responsibility to manage that crowd. Right. Well,
0: and surely there's cameras. Surely they can see what's going on. Yes, it's not that big a mystery.
2: 16, 16A.
0: Yeah, man. Can't they?
1: I also think it's worth about 18 grand of reputation improvement for the Opera House that people go, maybe you can have a good night out there, and maybe we should try it again. It's probably money well spent, you know.

0: And the sad thing about people standing up, not being able to stand up and dance, is it's just because of the old person sitting behind them going, I now don't have a very good view of the stage. Yeah. Like, it'd be nice if we could find a way. And sometimes you see that at concerts. You just see everyone getting up. And at that point, you know, it's who's to stop it.
1: Yeah. I always look at the, you know, if you're going to a concert and on the floor. Now, if you're within about 5 or 6 seats, I'm 5'2". Like, I'm done. I went to see Michael Flatley, you know, Lord of the Dance, years ago, 30 years ago, easily. And because I'm so short, I couldn't see their feet, which is the point of it all.
0: I thought you could only see their feet.
2: No, just bobbing heads going up and down. See, yeah.
1: I'm so not short, moving. Not ideal.
2: That's all I can see. So
3: you need to be up in the balcony, Kel.
1: Exactly. I need to be in the seats. There's no point me being on the floor because it's just, I can't see anything. Ed Sheeran was good, though.
0: Yeah.
1: Because he was so elevated. That it didn't
0: moved
1: matter
0: a lot in that show, which was really nice.
1: Yeah.
0: Maybe we should just allow people to buy seats based on their height. Like, that should be one of the things you could.

0: car park and actually leave Boondall within an hour, you know.
1: Yes, those people that leave during the encore, and I never understand that.
2: They just really don't get it. They're going home to the sunny coast.
1: Yeah. Probably. I mean, fair, but still, come on, you pay so much money. And I don't know.
2: Unless you really love the song that you know is coming last, which is usually their biggest hit.
1: It is. That's the problem.
2: Yeah. You've got to. Anyway. Yeah, I think you make that decision, don't you, early on about are we staying? Do you have that conversation? Are we staying or are we going?
0: I feel like a bad person. We constantly try and leave at that fake end of the show before they come back on and do the final end of the show. I'm like, I can hear that.
1: See, I get FOMO. I can't. Yep. I feel like I'm going to miss something good, which you never really do you? It's just one song.
0: Fair enough what you're saying.
1: Well, sometimes, but you know. Yeah. Yep.
0: I've just been in too many lines waiting for taxis outside, you know, stadiums. It's like, oh, that's the worst. Mm. Mm.
2: That's it. Well, the one I know I stayed for was Bette Midler because she did the Rose.
1: Oh, come
2: on. And she sat on the edge of the stage and started.
1: Could you see her?
2: Everyone, because I'm drinking sides. But she came out. She's only as tall as me, so I felt bonded. But, she started singing. Of course, the whole audience started singing and she went, oh, you know this one.
1: I was like, I love you so much.
2: Yeah. Oh, man. But she had that thing where she looked like she just started taking her makeup off, and I thought, you knew you were coming
0: come
2: back
0: on.
2: Out.
0: Please. I think we're going to let you leave.
2: That's it. There would have been riots. Indeed. All right. Now, body positivity we're going to now reckon is dwindling. Behind all the glitz and glamour of Australia's Fashion Week is an alarming decline of representation on the runway. Vogue has just released their annual size inclusivity report into AFW, and it's found yet again another decline in both mid-size. Mid-size must be those girlies who are size 6 and 8.
1: Mm.
2: Yeah. And plus size, which a plus size model is size like 10 to 14 if they're getting crazy.
1: Yeah.
2: So out of the 858 looks, only 1.75% of the models were a size 18 and over, and 9.67% were sizes 10 to 16. So 10% were basically 10 to 18. Or over.
1: Just feels archaic, doesn't it? Like nothing's changed since the 80s and 90s. It's the same one body type. And not to mention, I just think it's bad business because you're alienating the majority of people who aren't a size 4 to 6. You know, most people are not. So it just feels, I have a 9-year-old daughter and, you know, I already see, it bugs me because I already see what she sees on YouTube and what she sees in shows that she watches. Yeah. There's still really one size of woman person that she's getting exposed to. And I hear her and her friends talking about weight and it's, you know, it's already a thing. And I just always say to her, you know, the least interesting thing about you is how you look. Mm. You know, there are so many, fine to love fashion, that's great. But there are so many more interesting things, your personality, your humour, your kindness, you know, those things are so much more important for all people. Mm. And it bugs me. It does bug me because I just think it's archaic. And we see so much diversity in media, hopefully more and more. And it feels like the one desert where we're left with this one body type that we see. And anyway,
2: Australian Fashion Week.
0: Yeah, look, obviously an area that I'm a massive expert in.
2: Yes.
0: So I'm glad to finally
2: glad
0: have
2: it's been
0: the
2: brought
0: microphone
2: up.
0: To speak. Look, I don't know if the opinions of old white men have historically done many positive things for body positivity, so I don't know if I should have an opinion on this, but it is sort of a bit, it feels a bit sad. Like it does feel a bit like we're cycling. I remember the 90s and that was sort of the look. There was this sort of heroin chic and
1: waif.
0: And it.
2: But that came out of the 80s, didn't it, where a lot of it was that healthy, athletic look that a lot of those models had.
1: The sort of Cindy Crawford.
2: They were still slim, but they weren't by any, they didn't have that heroin chic, which is a total terrible phrase.
0: Yes.
2: Look about them and that underfed look.
0: Yeah.
2: And that got to a really dangerous level.
0: Yeah, and I also think that there's this sort of the use of surgery and actually quite expensive things to make people not particularly look much better creates like falseness that we're asking young people to aspire to, and things that actually aren't achievable and shouldn't be, you know, then actually not healthy things to aim to achieve. And I guess fashion always moves in cycles, you know.
2: Yep.

0: And probably 10 years from now, we'll be hopefully in something that looks much better. Yeah. But it's like all those photos of... I'm about to use a set of words I've never said before okay. in my life, which I believe is buckle fat removal. The ones where they it's a surgery where they remove
1: cheek, bottom of the cheek.
0: To give people sunken cheeks, which is such a horrendous sort of piece of surgery, but it's become incredibly commonplace.
1: I think if you're having surgery on something on your face that makes you look sad or really old, that like I kind of get that because if you don't see you reflected, then that would be difficult. So I kind of get it. Would I do it? Probably not. But I understand that people who have really hooded eyes.
2: Yeah.
1: Sure. I get that, you know, you might want to pull them up because either it's hard to it's hard to see or it gives you a face that actually doesn't reflect you at all. I kind of get it, but I know what you're saying. It seems like we find another area that we can fix.
0: Yeah.
1: And do we really need it?
0: I think all power for people to take whatever actions makes them feel more comfortable that what they face the world with is what they believe is their internal truth. You know, you can, your body is your own to do those things. But I do feel sometimes that's not coming from representing an internal truth. It comes from seeing something where you kind of, that's not true how you feel about yourself. That's actually a sign of probably something that's better probably dealt with through therapy than surgery. And look, I remember you'd hear these sort of jokes in the 80s and 90s, stand-up comedians talking about getting facelifts, and it was Phyllis Diller. It wasn't like people talking in their mid-20s about getting plastic surgery. Like, who you are physically now is going to continually change through your life. I don't know if you want to accelerate those changes.
1: Oh, yeah. When you hear about people under 30 getting something done that is totally unnecessary. Like, you are as beautiful as you're ever going to be in your 20s. Don't mess that up by somebody cutting into your face or whatever they're cutting into.
0: Yeah.
1: Because you are gorgeous at that age, 20 into your 30s. Oh, my God.
2: Yeah, you know, I look back now and go, man.
1: I was so hot back then. I thought I wasn't, but yes, I was.
0: It was wasted on me.
1: It was.
0: I should have done more with it. God damn it. I had abs. I can't even draw abs on now. You're allowed to have them. God.
1: That's it. You put the ab apron on.
0: Exactly right.
1: No one's falling for that.
0: Press up against the fence to make it look like I've got abs. Cyclone fencing's my only.
1: That's it. And those poor look smaxing kitties who are smashing their faces with hammers and things. It's like, oh, lovey, no.
0: No,
1: you're a good looking boy. Stop it.
2: There's so much else to be doing in your 20s, isn't there? Like, what are you passionate about? What are your dreams? What do you know? There's a whole world of things. And I really do think it is the least interesting thing about you. You know, again, like fashion is great and people express themselves. And as you said, Chris, like whatever you want to do, I think that should be personal and allowed. And but there is so much more to a person than how they look.
0: I think you're right. Now, that's sort of like the tragedy about some of this stuff is that there is just other things you can be doing with your time, with your passion, with your attention, like watching that person on YouTube and looking at yourself and feeling bad about yourself and wanting to change. Like, go and see Tism and trash the joint. It's a far better use of your time.
2: Stand on a seat at the Opera House, jump up and down. And
0: even 18 grand's probably cheaper than bloody getting looks maxing your face.
1: You know. That's it. Operations cost people. Oh,
0: that's exactly
1: don't bother.
0: Right.
1: But there's also that, you know, models are a very, very small percentage of society can be either male or female, can fit into, A, you've got to be tall as. So if you're not, I reckon if you're not 5'11 at least nowadays, bang, you're gone.
2: Yeah.
1: You're out. Then you've got to be uber skinny. So was it Taylor Swift talking about going to a gym? Now, this is Taylor Swift talking about going to a gym in some hotel. Mm. And she said there was this Italian model on the treadmill next to her with her boyfriend. She was jogging it out, this Italian model. She said she didn't even break a sweat. And she was just gorgeous, and she's talking to her gorgeous boyfriend who walks in, and she said, you know, there am I, looking in my gym gear, and I'm sweating like a pig. And, you know, she's just describing

0: for her,
1: yeah,
0: you know, one of the greatest performers on the planet,
2: yeah,
0: looking at someone else and going, well, I can't compete with that.
2: Yeah.
0: And I thought, wow, it's everybody, isn't it?
2: It is, yeah.
0: And you can't, you know what, she's a genetic, the model is a genetic freak.
2: Yeah.
0: And, you know, bless her for that.
1: Yeah.
0: But you and I and the average person, we're not going to be able to compete with that. So stop trying because it's okay because the person next
2: to
0: you,
2: right.
0: They're not a model either. Mm-hmm.
2: And it feels like the way to counter that is to see a variety of bodies in fashion, right? That is feels like...
0: I don't know. Maybe.
2: Is it?
0: I don't know. Like, I get that with the representation, but... I find fashion kind of, like, I love fashion.
2: Yeah.
0: But Fashion Week, it's vacuous nonsense.
2: Yeah. But is that because everybody looks the same? You know, if it was a bit more interesting, you know,
0: it's
2: would
0: for
2: it
0: a
2: be...
0: certain group of people.
2: That's right.
1: And it's steadily smaller, and they want it to be a small group of people. They sort of don't want the rest of the world to be a part of it because it loses exclusivity. I sort of think there was a better time when, like, film stars, you didn't know what they did on the weekend.
0: Yes.
1: And models were like, you saw them in a few photos, but they might as well have been a drawing. You're like, I think one of the challenges now is that that same person has a social media account and stars are just like us. Well, they're not.
0: No.
1: Because the reverse isn't true. You can't be like that. The Adelaide Crows are playing right now. I can't be like Jordan Dawson. I can't be like Isaac Grant. I wish I could.
0: You'd
1: but
0: pull on a jersey if you could.
1: I may still put on a jersey. That's probably where it ends. It was okay. I think having some distance from that allows you to go, that's beautiful. I can admire it. But now I can take my attention away from it to more important things.
0: Mm.
1: The more like it becomes more available and more open, the more we descend into it, I think, and give more of our lives to it. And I think that's sad.
2: Yeah. You know, it was interesting. I just started watching. We only watched a little bit because she didn't want to see the rest. But my 9-year-old daughter, we started watching the original Devil Wears Prada.
0: Yeah. Yep.
2: And she, you know how we, I don't know, when I first watched
1: that, like
2: I just thought, it felt like it for her, I guess. The original.
1: Big phone.
2: But anyway, but you know how we watch, well, I certainly remember watching that and going, oh yeah, that's fashion. That's the world of fashion. That's what it's like. She watched it. We watched it for about 10 minutes and she goes, why is everybody so mean? And I was like, and she didn't want to watch. She's like, is anyone going to be nice to her? And I was like, well, the guy, I was saying, you know, Stanley Tucci, he's going to be nice. She's like, he's not being very nice. And I was like, well, he gets nice. Trust me, it gets better. But, you know, it was really interesting because she was like, oh, people don't, why are people treating her like that? Like it wasn't, whereas for us, I feel like it was like, oh yeah, that's what it's like, I guess.
1: Mm.
2: But she didn't want to accept it, which I loved. So,
0: yeah. Well, of course, the thing with that is that the boyfriend is the villain.
2: Yes, now he is.
0: The boyfriend is
2: now
0: the villain.
2: Now he's, yes.
0: Yeah, because he wasn't supportive.
2: No, he was not.
0: But, see, I have had arguments with my daughter about this, that actually, no, she didn't want those things initially. He thought he was being supportive by saying, hey, where is the real you?
2: That's right.
0: And she ended up leaving because, actually, no, this isn't what I want.
2: Mm.
0: Except now 20 years later, apparently it is what she wanted all along. I haven't seen it yet, kind of weird.
2: I liked the second one better than the first one.
0: Okay.
2: Wow. I did.
0: Very good.
1: Yeah, I haven't seen it either. Though I'm glad you spent so much time talking about, like, the star of Entourage and was he really the evil character in The Devil Wears Prada?
0: Yeah. I find it interesting that other generations take on what we look at, because Mackenzie watches movies that I watched in the 80s and, you know, Pretty in Pink and those kind of things, and she'd go, this is horrific.
1: Yeah.
0: This is not okay.
2: Yeah.
0: Yeah, no, but we loved it, and it was okay to us. So I enjoy that multi-generational
1: business. Yeah, they sort of need that things were made in different cultural times and you should apply a lens of distance to it, because we did all. And look, you watch some of those movies and you watch Friends and there are episodes
0: where
1: you're like, ooh.
0: Yeah, Mackenzie won't watch that anymore.
1: Yeah, but I remember watching that and you couldn't have found anything that was more white bread and middle of the road.
0: So white bread.
1: Now you sort of worry about, that was the middle of the road? What road were we on?
0: That's it. Chris Stewart, thank you so much for coming in. Good to have you here. And Tammy Tresillian.
2: Thanks, Kel.
0: See you on Monday.
2: You will.
0: Indeed. That was What Do You Reckon? When we come back, Queensland Symphony Orchestra.
3: A ABC News, good evening. I'm Noni Edwards. Deportation proceedings are expected to begin in Israel for hundreds of activists taken to an Israeli prison after the IDF intercepted their boats in a Gaza aid flotilla. 11 Australians are among those detained in international waters. The BBC's Yolanda Nell has more.
4: It's expected that these activists, who come from some 40 countries, will be flown out to Turkey later. Israel's Prime Minister Benjamin Netanyahu has said he wants them to be deported as soon as possible. The activists were taken to an Israeli prison after arriving at the port of Ashdod. But it's a video shared by the far-right Israeli minister Itamar Ben-Gvir that triggered swift condemnation from countries including the UK, Australia, Spain and Turkey. The minister heckles the activists, who are shown forced to kneel with their hands tied and their foreheads touching the floor. They are also seen being roughly handled by security forces.
3: Israel's ambassador to Australia says his country's national security minister has been rightly condemned. Earlier today, Australian officials summoned Ambassador Hillel Newman to account for Mr. Ben-Gvir's actions. Mr. Newman says Israel's government has responded strongly to Mr. Ben-Gvir's actions.
5: He has been condemned by the Prime Minister, by the Foreign Minister, the entire leadership of the State of Israel. A country is not measured by the actions of one politician, but how the government responds to actions which are disgraceful.
3: The United Nations Special Rapporteur on the Occupied Palestinian Territories has welcomed a US judge's decision to lift sanctions against her. Francesca Albanese became the first UN official in history to be sanctioned by the United States for her criticism of Israel. She was one of the first to accuse Israel of genocide in Gaza, which Israel denies. Ms. Albanese has told Triple J's Hack the judge's order to lift sanctions on her is a relief.
6: At the same time, I know that for me, for the way I am, this is not over, because this has never been only a personal battle. There are ICC prosecutors in the same situation I am. They've been sanctioned for doing exactly their job.
3: Back home, the federal health minister says he will consider subsidising the costs of administering diphtheria vaccines at pharmacies so they can immunise people at no cost. The Northern Territory has experienced a resurgence of the potentially fatal disease due to waning vaccination rates. The NT branch president of the Pharmacy Guild of Australia, Peter Hatswell, says supply of the vaccine is free, but people have to pay a fee for it to be administered at a pharmacy. Minister for Health Mark Butler's announced $7 million to roll out more vaccinations and says he'll consider further measures.
7: Our focus right now is on remote and very remote communities, which is where this disease is spreading right now. But there is always the possibility it will spread beyond that, and we're certainly willing to look at any good ideas.
3: The Federal Treasurer says he and the Prime Minister are huge supporters of WA getting its fair share of GST. The state government will get an extra $6.6 billion from the Australian taxpayers in the coming financial year under its special GST deal. Jim Chalmers says the current arrangement is fair.
8: WA makes a massive contribution to the national economy. And at every turn, my job has been to make sure that that contribution is recognised, including when it comes to making sure that WA gets a fair share of the GST.
3: The British government has published historic documents on the 2001 appointment of the former Prince Andrew Mountbatten-Windsor, saying it found no evidence that formal due diligence or security vetting was carried out at the time. The government agreed to release the documents after an opposition party used a rare parliamentary device to request the publication of the files. Mr. Mountbatten-Windsor became the UK's special representative for international trade and investment in 2001, but stepped down 10 years later. To sport now in Women's Rugby League, the New South Wales captain has her sights set on a historic State of Origin series clean sweep. The Blues take on Queensland in the third and final game next Thursday on the Gold Coast. New South Wales also led 2-0 during last year's series but lost Game 3. Captain Isabel Kelly says the team will use that experience to their advantage.
9: There was a lot of lessons, a lot of things that, you know, we can be better in reflecting back on that. But I think we're a completely different team this year as well, and we've done pretty well so far with the grind of games and, I guess, defence focus. But, yeah, we know we can still be a lot better.
3: You're up to date with the very latest ABC News. There's more news available at any time on ABC Listen.
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12: This is Kelly Higgins Devine.

Ginger on ABC Radio across Queensland. Good to have you with me tonight in about 20 minutes or so. We'll be heading into our final songs you love for this week. It's all right, don't panic. It will be back next week as well. So a couple of requests have already come in. We're doing our best to find them. But if you have one, I would love to hear from you. Flip over your idea to 0467 922612 on a text line, or I have two producers standing by. I know it's been an embarrassment of riches this week with both Lauren and Alicia standing by to take your call. So give us a call, 1300 222612. Tell us what song you would love to hear tonight. Coming up, when was the first time you heard a violin live? Where was it? Because the Queensland Symphony Orchestra is hitting the gravel road for their regional tour this year, meaning some kids are going to experience that magic for the first time. So we're going to talk about where they're going and what they'll be doing shortly. If you're in regional Queensland and you've been part of these tours, you'll know just how great they are. And also, they send their musicians out into regional and rural communities to help with those kids who are already doing music programs and might need a little, you know, professional help. Imagine having one of the violinists or whoever it might be from the QSO helping you out, and for the teachers as well, helping them, the music teachers, saying, oh, okay, well, this might be a way to teach them to do this better or that better, or here's, you know, an exercise that might work. It's just a fabulous program, and we're going to hear more about it shortly. Let's get you another great Australian song tonight. Some Black Sorrows. Hold on to me at 9:07.

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0: 9:10, I'm Kelly Higgins-Devine, and with you till 10 o'clock tonight. One of my favourite memories when I lived in Charleville was going to an evening of music with a quartet from the Queensland Symphony Orchestra. It was in a room at a high school, from memory, and it was such a treat at the time. That commitment to regional Queensland continues, and here to talk about the QSO's 2026 trips to Charleville, Chinchilla, Roma, Tara, Gladstone and Cairns is Michael Sturzinger. He's the Chief Executive Officer of Queensland Symphony Orchestra. Good evening.
5: Hello, Kelly. How are you?
0: There's a real commitment by the Queensland Symphony Orchestra to get to regional Queenslanders, isn't it? So they can enjoy this magnificent orchestra in their own backyards.
5: Absolutely. At the Queensland Symphony Orchestra, we really pride ourselves to be an orchestra for all Queenslanders. While we are based in Brisbane and we play a lot of our big concerts here in Brisbane, we also have a huge touring program where we play for the people in regional Queensland. And for those performances in regional Queensland, we are really in close contact with the communities who we visit to make sure that the program we are presenting is suitable for the community. And one of the key considerations is that how many musicians are actually can the community host for this? So we'll talk a little bit about how we are taking a full symphony orchestra with 60 musicians on tour. And we're taking that on tour this year to Gladstone and to Cairns and to Toowoomba. And because those communities, there is big stages, we can actually fit the entire orchestra there. Yeah. Whereas some other communities, there would be simply no space for the orchestra. There would not be enough hotel rooms or a big enough stage to fit in the group. So we talked to the community about taking smaller groups and really working with that demand and with the need of the community at the time.
0: Well, soon you're headed off to Charleville, I do believe. I remember being in Charleville was one of my first radio jobs, and I had the memory is of a quartet coming to Charleville and performing there. And it was one of the sweetest moments of my 2.5 months in Charleville. It was one of my strongest memories.
5: That's a beautiful story from Charleville. And in fact, we've got two musicians there this week doing workshops with the school students there.
0: What a great idea.
5: Absolutely. And then next week, we've got 5 musicians there, and we're going to have more workshops with the student musicians in town. We're going to have some combined rehearsals, and then it all culminates in a community in concert performance where the local musicians perform side by side with members of the Queensland Symphony Orchestra. And talking about the demand from the community, so we know that in Charleville there's a lot of string students because at the school there is a strings teacher.
0: Yep.
5: So we are taking 5 string musicians. We're taking 2 violins, a viola, a cello and bass, and they're going to work with those string students there. Whereas other communities, there might be a brass teacher or a woodwind teacher, so we will bring those students, those musicians into the community to work with the students.
0: So you're working really closely with the community to make sure you're not just saying, okay, this is what you're going to get. It's what do you need and how can we help you improve your skills in whatever area you need.
5: Absolutely. Every community is different.
0: Yeah.
5: And so we build the program for the community. And in Charleville, we don't just work with the students on those combined performances, but we're also working with the music teachers on some professional development where the teachers learn from our musicians, learn a few tricks of how to play the string instruments.
0: Oh, this sounds like a great program. You've been in the job now, about a year and a half?
5: Yes, that's about right. Yes.
0: How are you enjoying it?
5: I'm loving the job. Running an orchestra is one of the most rewarding jobs you can do because our remit as an organization is to create experiences that people enjoy.
0: Mm.
5: It's to create those moments and time where a community comes together and listens to a piece of art. And that piece of art is not language bound. So wherever you come from, wherever your heritage, you can connect with music. And my job in this is to bring that all together, to bring in our planning, our community team, our production teams, and of course the musicians in creating those experiences and going into communities to present those concerts.
0: And the QSO has been really busy, hasn't it, of late? You've got a lot on.
5: Absolutely. I already mentioned we've got two musicians in Charleville this week. You can hear the QSO perform Opera Australia's production of The Drover's Wife. And then on this weekend, we've actually got two concerts with our chief conductor, Umberto Clerici, performing second piano concerto by Rachmaninoff, Shostakovich's Fifth Symphony, and a piece by a Brisbane-born composer, Kathy Milligan. And so we have three different projects at the same time, reaching different audiences in Brisbane and in regional Queensland.
0: Your orchestra members must be exhausted. That's a lot.
5: And it's also great to have that diversity because there is so many different styles of music that the orchestra can play. Mm. A few weeks ago, we played Rossini La Cenerentola. We played an opera. We played for the Queensland Ballet. And we always play our own concerts and present the masterworks that you expect from a symphony orchestra like Beethoven and Mozart. And then voices of today like Kathy Milligan's piece or other new commissions.
0: When did you first pick up an instrument?
5: So I'm a tuba player myself. Mm-hmm. So the tuba itself, I started when I was 15, because at that stage I was tall enough to actually play the tuba.
0: And Were you waiting until you were tall enough, Michael? I was.
5: I learned the German tenor horn first, which is a smaller version of the tuba, like a euphonium. And I've learned a few different instruments to find my own one.
0: So it must be exciting. You're just going back to those children who are getting that sort of experience at the moment and will be across the year from QSO orchestra members. Just how exciting it is for those kids who don't have that easy access that others might have in a city setting to get a professional helping them out and just, you know, pouring some more water on the seed of love of music and performing music.
5: It's a beautiful analogy of pouring some more water on that seed because the seed is incredibly strong in Queensland. Mm. Queensland is the only state in Australia where there's a instrumental music program for all state school students in the state. So whatever state school we go to, we know the students have music education. Mm. And in the most state schools, the students actually learn an instrument. So the seed is already grown where we go. And we'll be going to Cairns in a few weeks' time. Mm. And in fact, we've got a few members of the orchestra who went to school in Cairns. So those would have been students who learned their instrument. Some of them, they were taught by people who don't even play that instrument. And then they see visits from the Queensland Symphony Orchestra and hear and see what you can do with that instrument and that there is a career in playing this instrument. And so we know that those visits of the Queensland Symphony Orchestra can be life-changing and can shape a career of a young artist.
0: Yeah.
5: I talked about Cairns. From Gladstone, we worked with an emerging singer who was raised in Gladstone and remembers going to our Symphony Under the Stars performances in Gladstone. And we presented him last year at the Marina stage. And so we know that impact exists in the regions.
0: Well, regionally, you're going to be, as you mentioned, going to quite a few places as part of the 2026 tour, Charleville, Chinchilla, Roma, Tara, Gladstone and Cairns. And I imagine people can get onto the Queensland Symphony Orchestra website and see what's being delivered around their areas to make sure they don't miss out.
5: Absolutely. The Gladstone performance is in the end of July. Mm-hmm. You're going to perform there on the Marina stage, which is a beautiful outdoor stage in the Marina. And we're expecting about 3,500 people attending that performance. The orchestra will be conducted there by Chinese-born New Zealand conductor Tianji Lu. And it's a beautiful program with music by Tchaikovsky and by Copland and some other composers. It will also feature our associate concertmaster Glenn Christensen, our violin player, as a soloist to play a violin solo. And Glenn is from Mackay himself, so he's one of those regional musicians.
0: Yeah.
5: And then

0: We go to Cannes, to Open Cannes Festival on the 28th of August. And in Cannes, again, we're taking a full symphony orchestra, about 60 players, and we'll play in the Monroe Martin Parkland. Again, a beautiful open air stage in the center of Cannes. For that one, we are bringing Italian-Turkish conductor Nil Venditti for her QSO debut, and Nil is an absolute powerhouse. A young, early career conductor, but making waves with orchestras like the Royal Northern Symphonia or the Newcastle Symphony Orchestra. And also in that concert, there is two more beautiful Queensland stories to tell about that concert. The soloist in that concert is going to be QSO's principal clarinet player, Irit Silva. She's playing the Copland Clarinet Concerto. So
1: Oh,
0: it's
1: perfect.
0: featuring one of our own musicians as the soloist. And we've chosen that concerto carefully because it works really well in an outdoor setting, because it's going to be amplified and the clarinet works really well. And it's a beautiful American clarinet concerto. And the other beautiful Queensland story about this concert is about a new work that we are presenting there. It's by a young composer called Jonathan Platts. Now, Jonathan is 18 years old.
1: 18.
0: 18.
1: Oh.
0: And we've known Jonathan for 4 years now with the Queensland Symphony Orchestra. Jonathan is from Atherton, and he took part in QSO's Compose program for high school-aged composers. And he started writing little pieces just for strings and developed as a composer with our program. And his work that he presented for us last year was so good that we commissioned him to write his first piece for full symphony orchestra. And that work is going to be presented in the Cannes concert on his home turf before we bring it to the QPAC concert hall 2 days later, where it will also be recorded by the ABC
1: Yep.
0: for national
1: Right.
0: broadcast. So we are sharing our stage with this wonderful new emerging musician.
1: It all sounds so exciting. So get onto the QSO website and see what is happening around your area, be you regional or be you in the southeast corner. Michael Sturzinger, thank you so much for coming in.
0: Thank you, Kelly. Thanks for having us again. See you in the concert hall or maybe in Charleville if you're visiting.
1: Absolutely.
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1: All right, it is time for my daily haiku. I think we're on day 31. I'm going to have to go back and do the math again, I think. But anyhow, let's just go with day 31 for now. And tonight's haiku, this is for our 100-day project. If you haven't been following it, that's okay. About 31 days ago, we said, you know what, why don't we all just try to do something we either have always wanted to do or love doing and stop doing for whatever reason, life got in the way, or just something you've always wanted to do. And I thought, I'm going to write a haiku a day. And I have been doing that. I haven't been putting them on the Facebook page like I should have, but I've been very good with putting them on air. Today's haiku, normally haiku, by the way, it's you've got to have 5 syllables in your first line, 7 syllables in your second, and 5 syllables in your third. And normally they are to do with the weather, seasons, nature, that kind of thing. But given I'm going to do 100 of them, I've taken haiku license, so to speak, and just done it on anything. And today I've done it on my great love of music from 1984.
3: 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Observations in 17 syllables.
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1: Indeed, it's, if you want to see what people are doing for the 100 Day Project, and lots of people doing various things very well, then get onto Facebook and just search for ABC Brisbane Evening Show 100 Day Project. It'll bob up there and you'll be able to either join. You can join now. I mean, you can do your 100 days when you like, or do 70 days. I don't care. I'm not your mum. you do what you want to do. But if you want to be a part of it, have a chat with some of the great people who are already there doing what they do, then just have a look and see what people are doing. That's the 100-day project. Spread the joy. All right, let's get into songs you love tonight a little bit early. Spreading the songs you love, joy. Okay, tonight we are going to kick off with a song from 1990. I know, right? That's almost yesterday based on the normal timings of our the songs from Songs You Love. Jackie from Yerongpilly has asked for this one a few nights in a row and I just haven't gotten to it. But tonight, Jackie, kicking off Songs You Love with a bit of delight and groove is in the heart.
4: We're going to dance. We're going to dance. We're going to dance.

Bright little bubbly one to kick off Songs You Love Tonight, Grooves in the Heart from Delight, going out to Jackie at Yerongpilly. The next request came through from Karen, who's a bit of a John English fan. Says, Kel, Songs You Love, would love to hear something from John. Here's something from 1979, Get Your Love Right, ABC Radio around Queensland.

0: Phenomenal talent, wasn't he? John English and Get Your Love Right. I hope you loved that one. Karen, songs you love tonight. When we come back, you'll be hearing a song. It was a request for a song by Linda Ronstadt. We didn't have the song that Bob from Townsville wanted to hear, but I've chosen another song. It's a duet, and it won Best Pop Performance by a Duo or Group with Vocal at the 1990 Grammys.
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0: Especially the shower. Why not? You can just stand in the shower, just soap yourself up, do your hair, all those kind of things, and talk back at the people on the radio. Have your family and friends think you're quite crazy. Why not? All right, songs you love tonight. This is one for Bob in Townsville. Wanted to hear Linda Ronstadt's cover of Desperado by the Eagles. We didn't have that one. But, Bob, I hope you like this one instead. It did win a Grammy and does star in the song The Amazing Relinda along with Aaron Neville.

I don't know when we put that song in the ABC system, but I can still hear the crackle of the record in the background, wherever you are, and depending how good the sound system is that you're using. In my headphones, I could hear this beautiful little crackle happening, and send little tingles down my spine. It did. This is Songs You Love Tonight, and I hope you loved that one, Bob, in Townsville. Let's get to a song that has been suggested tonight by Joel in Brisbane, and he says, could I please hear I'll Be Gone by Mike Rudd, who was, of course, part of Spectrum, which recorded this song. He says, such an awesome song that we don't hear very much. We don't. And it's a strange thing, given that this was a huge song back in 1971. It was one of the biggest songs of that year and almost of the decade. So let's have a listen.

Spectrum. I'll Be Gone. Going out to Joel in Brisbane tonight. This is Songs You Love. Now, we had a beautiful duet a song or two ago from Linda Ronstadt and Aaron Neville. And I've had another request. Paul at Moggle says, Kel, maybe tonight can we hear a bit of Robert Palmer and Alison Krauss and Can't Let Go? Sure we can.

Robert Plant, Alison Krauss, and Can't Let Go. This is Songs You Love. That's a funky little song, isn't it? Moves along quite nicely. Robert Plant. Did I say Robert Palmer? Oh, my apologies. Yeah, thank you, Simon. It is Robert Plant, not Robert Palmer. And he's a very cool song. So thank you for that suggestion, Paul at Moggle. All right, our next one, we're heading way back to the Platters. This one for Tara the Truckee, who wanted to hear just one of the Platters songs.

0: Oh, how about those vocals, those harmonies? Hello. Hope you like that one, Tara, and that you're having a good drive tonight in the truck.
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0: And you're with Kelly Higgins-Devine. This is Songs You Love on a Thursday night. It's 9 minutes to

10. And Ian at Fernvale is on his way home from training. He wants to hear a little OMD and Enola Gay.

In the dark. A bit of an anti-war song, that one. Enola Gay from, I think, around about 1980. All right, we have time for one more song tonight, and I'm playing this one for my producers who've done a great job this week, the wonderful Alicia and Lauren, and they had a bit of a cheeky request come through, but of all of them, I thought this one from Tears for Fears would hit home nicely, because there have been a bit of tech problems behind the scenes tonight that they've had to deal with. And this has been a little bit of what's... This song, I think, says everything for all of us.

0: There we go. So a big thumbs up to Alicia and Lauren for all their work this week. That's it for me for this week. I will be back with you on Monday night from 7:30. Smart Casual will be back. Songs You Love, of course. Raleigh Sussex, the Lord of Language, on Monday. You have a brilliant Friday and weekend. Take care, whatever you're doing, and I'll talk to you then.
1: When it's local.
2: So proud to watch this community continue to come together.
1: You know who to trust.
3: Yeah, I've met some of the old fellas in the pub, and there's just so much good in a small community.

ABC News, good evening. I'm Noni Edwards. Police have arrested a man in Melbourne CBD who allegedly threatened to carry out an unspecified incident on Bourke Street tonight. In a statement, Victoria Police said it was alleged the man phoned a Sydney media outlet to make the threat. The outlet immediately contacted Crime Stoppers. A 31-year-old man of no fixed address was located at a fast food restaurant on Swanston Street just after 7:30 and arrested without incident. He's currently being interviewed and police say there's no ongoing threat to the community. Court hearings have begun for the hundreds of activists taken to prison in Israel after the Israeli military detained them in international waters. 11 Australians were among those attempting to deliver aid to Gaza.

0: Matthew Doran has more.
1: We have heard multiple reports, not only from the organisers of this flotilla, but also their lawyers, that this group of 11 Australians, who are among the broader cohort of more than 400 who were detained as part of this flotilla, are in the process of being deported from Israel. They're being taken to an airport in the very far south of the country, near the city of Eilat, and from there they are going to be flown elsewhere around the world. So that is the process that's ongoing. There have been some court hearings throughout the course of the morning here in Israel, and those deportations are ongoing.
0: A man accused of murdering a man during a home invasion has told the WA Supreme Court he didn't want any violence during the burglary. David Webber reports.
2: James Hunt and Paul May are on trial accused of murdering Raymond Smith in his Greenbushes home in December 2023. Kevin Potter has told the court he saw Mr Hunt stomping on Mr Smith's head and neck before watching his body go lifeless. But James Hunt has said it was Mr Potter's idea to carry out the burglary because Raymond Smith had weed, gold and collectibles there. Mr Hunt told the court he said there was to be no violence and said no weapons were taken to the Greenbushes home. The trial continues.
0: A fellow at the Climate Council of Australia says the federal government must transition into environmentally friendly industries. It comes as Australia backs a Vanuatu-led resolution recognising an International Court of Justice advisory opinion on climate change, which found countries can be held legally responsible for their greenhouse gas emissions. Dr. Wesley Morgan from the University of New South Wales Institute of Climate Risk and Response says Australia must plan for a future which can shift away from fossil fuel production.
3: The consequences of the climate crisis are being seen all around us in back-to-back disasters, record flooding, record heat waves, record bushfires. So, you know, it really is in our interest to move away from these industries and towards industries that are not harming our future, and we have legal obligations to do that.
0: Ecologists say the federal government shouldn't avoid putting the Great Barrier Reef on UNESCO's World Heritage Committee danger list over concerns against tourism. The reef is a World Heritage listed site that is not currently classified as endangered, although it remains under serious threat. Despite saying that listing it would damage the reef's local economy, it's committed nearly $92 million to protect it. Deakin University Professor Ewan Ritchie says the refusal undermines research showing the reef is in serious danger.
4: To deny that the Great Barrier Reef is in danger is just purely politics. And what we should be doing, of course, is making the public aware that the Great Barrier Reef is in danger and investing in protecting the reef, but also, of course, preventing the number one threat to the Great Barrier Reef, which, of course, is climate change driven by greenhouse gas emissions.
0: The United Nations Special Rapporteur on the Occupied Palestinian Territory says she's relieved after a US judge lifted sanctions against her. Francesca Albanese was sanctioned by the United States over what it said was her efforts to prompt the International Criminal Court to take action against US and Israeli officials, companies and executives. Ms. Albanese says she was supported by her family throughout her being sanctioned.
5: I'm so grateful to my family to have convinced me as well that and supported me, because it was very onerous, and all the friends who have supported us to believe in justice.
0: Sport now in basketball. The Oklahoma City Thunder's leveled with the NBA Western Conference Finals Series, defeating the visiting San Antonio Spurs by 9 points. Shai Gilgeous-Alexander scored 30 points and handed out 9 assists to help lift the Thunder to a 122-113 victory. Victor Wembanyama had a strong performance for the Spurs with 21 points and 17 rebounds in the loss.

0: to date now with the very latest from ABC News.
1: The weather for Queensland for Friday: Brisbane partly cloudy and 24. The Gold Coast expecting a shower or two and 23. And Maroochydore 24 and partly cloudy. But the rest of the state pretty much all sunny. 20 in Toowoomba, Bundy sunny and 26. Rockhampton 28, Mackay 25, Townsville 28, Cairns partly cloudy 27, Mount Isa 26 and Longreach 27. Getting cooler inland. 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
2: Yes, well, hello, and how are you? Philip Clark with you on ABC Radio. This is Nightlife, and it's Thursday. It's the 21st of May, into the first hour of the program. How are you? Hope you're well. It's 6 past 8 in Western Australia. And in the Territory and Northern and South Australia, it's 24 to 10. Very good to be with you, courtesy of Radio Australia. We're broadcasting all the way through the Pacific as well as all around Australia. So in Moresby, it's 6 past 10. In Tonga and Samoa, it's 6 past 1. 6 past 11 in Port Vila and Honiara. And Tuvalu, Fiji and Kiribati, it's 6 minutes past midnight. Good to be with you. Remember, you get us lots of ways. Of course, we're on broadcast. We're on your TV channel 25. You can get us through the ABC Listen app. Great way to listen too. Just put Nightlife into the search bar there and you can find us and find all our podcasts as well. Coming up tonight in the program, Motor Talk in our first hour. If you've got a question for Toby Hagen, then give him a call. As you know, things get a bit busy with Toby, so move early. 1-300-800-222 is the number. 1-300-800-222 is the number. You can text questions all night, of course, on 0467-922-702. Which is a good way to participate. But if you want Toby to answer your question directly, then, and without fail, give us a call. 1-300-800-222 is the number. All right, coming to that in a moment. In case you missed it, we had a fantastic discussion last night about earthquakes. I don't know whether you caught this. This is something that's up as a podcast, by the way, on the ABC Listen app. The science of earthquakes, the impact they have on us. We talked to Hrvoje Tkalčić, who's a professor and head of geophysics at the ANU. He was a world authority on what's inside the Earth. Here's a little bit from last night's chat.
3: The earthquakes are not just catastrophes, but they're deeply human stories. Not just a geological phenomenon with a physical explanation, but really the stories and myths. And before seismology, there were these stories and the myths like the Japanese giant catfish laying beneath the Japanese islands and, you know, the movement of its tail and fins causes earthquakes. Mm. So these stories, you know, weren't just superstition. They were really the way people made sense of something as terrifying as and as unpredictable as earthquakes.
2: Anyway, it's all there and more besides too. There's all sorts of stuff up there. The interview with A.C. Grayling, Tom Crowther's piece about climate change, and also the earthquake chat up there on the ABC Listen app. Or you could stream our podcast through the website too, abc.net.au/nightlife. All right, check it out. Lots of good stuff. All right, to tonight's program. In our first hour, interesting news for Formula One fans out there. BYD, that's the Chinese electric car company, Vice President Stella Lee says the company's exploring a possible entry into Formula One. How about that? With reports linking the Chinese carmaker to talks with former Red Bull Racing team principal Christian Horner. More on this and also the world of cars generally. So Toby is in. Send him a text or give him a call, 1-300-800-222. In our second hour, by the way, according to figures released today by the Australian Bureau of Statistics, we have the highest unemployment rate since COVID, despite the end of COVID. Despite that, of course, the Treasurer apparently thinks that things are

0: generally okay. Our labour market remains a very considerable source of strength when you consider what's coming at us around the world, says Jim Chalmers in his own inimitable way.
1: Our labour market remains a very considerable source of strength when you consider what's coming at us from around the world.
0: All right, so we'll talk some more about that with Katina Curtis, who will join us from who's Canberra Bureau Chief for the West Australian for the Nightlife News Breakdown. International Affairs, will chat with our correspondent about the aftermath of President Donald Trump's visit to Peking, to Beijing, and also Vladimir Putin's hot on the heels visit there as well. They both seem to have left empty-handed. How did it go? What does it mean? We'll cross live to Bang Zhao, our correspondent there, who has been looking at these events pretty closely. Mobile reception, where are you? If you live in the bush in Australia, quite frankly, mobile reception can be sketchy at best and non-existent quite commonly. We're constantly bombarded with advertising that suggests we've never had it so good in terms of telcos, with the nation's biggest telco claiming it covers 99.7% of the population with mobile signals. Oh, yeah. If you ask anyone who lives or works in a mobile black spot, they'll tell you a very different story. What can you do about it? There are lots of devices, in inverted commas, that say they can improve things. We'll talk some more about that in the program as well. Mighty Challenge on, of course. And later on in the last hour of the program, after our issues, plenty to talk about, of course, Dave's going to be in Disc Under Arm for Dave's Disc tonight. Dave's paying tribute to Creedence Clearwater Revival with a track of incandescent rage against politicians who demand young men be drafted to war, yet their fortunate sons are kept safe from harm.

0: Yes, just a great piece. All right, that's later. We've got lots of time to get there as well. Love to talk with you tonight. That's the main thing. 1-300-800-222 or texts on 0467-922-702. All right, everybody ready? We've got the garage door up.
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0: Toby, evening.
2: G'day, Phil.
0: Toby is a professional motoring writer who also undertakes paid contract work for various automotive brands. He's committed to accuracy and fairness in all his reporting and maintains full editorial independence across all content he produces. And that's stamped across his forehead. How are you, Tobes?
2: Yeah, good. Good.
0: Now, what's happening? What's this entry by BYD into Formula One's interesting, isn't it? Are they going to be all electric?
2: Well, yeah, not quite an entry yet, but no, weirdly, Formula One only recently, the head of the FIA came out and said that the current hybrid cars that they've got now, that they've had for years, they're looking to shift away from that, I think around about 2030, 2031, and go back to V8 engines. So something very different, but that hasn't deterred BYD, which is not only China's largest car maker, but also only produces what they call new energy vehicles, so plug-in hybrids and EVs. Hmm. And yeah, as you pointed out, the vice president has come out and said that they're having talks and are interested in getting into Formula One for the technology side, that they say putting their technology to the test. Christian Horner, the former Red Bull team principal, has been linked to the team. So apparently in discussions.
0: Hmm.
2: The would-be team. There isn't a team yet.
0: Where do you think Formula One's going to end up, Toby?
2: I guess the way they were heading, they were trying to go down the path of, they have gone down the path of hybrids. Hmm. They've had, as I said,
0: because they've got a bit of electric assistance at the
2: moment. Yeah, quite a lot. And they just upped it again this year. So they've had hybrids for, more than 10 years now, and they upped the electric assistance this year, so there's more electric motor doing more of the work. Bit controversial, obviously, in the way that it's that they're performing. You're having cars that are having to back off or slow down the straights, which hasn't exactly enthused not only the drivers, but also the people who watch the sport. But they're talking of going, I guess, back to the future in some ways, going back to more traditional, just leaning more on the internal combustion engine, potentially with a mild hybrid, which I think a lot of people would love to see, because you ask Formula One fans, what are the best engines, and typically it's V8s, V10s, some V12s, but V8s and V10s tend to get a pretty good run. Just for the sound, but you have this amazing shriek that they produced. So I tend to think it'll go a bit more back that way. The challenge, I think, for Formula One will be a lot of the car makers are obviously using it to leverage their technology, and all car makers are heading down the electrified route. So if you start stepping away from that, where does that leave some of them? Honda, for example, which is very much in that or going down that path, has said previously that they may not hang around if they shift away from the hybrid. So, a bit of an unknown there in terms of what might happen. But I think for the fans, for the sport, I think it'd be terrific to go back to those, more of that style of it, more of that that tradition and the noise, and that is a lot of the theatre of Formula One.
0: Mm. On the Hilux, by the way, one of Australia's most popular cars, utes, I should say, Toyota's announced GVM, gross vehicle mass upgrades.
2: They have. Yeah, so this is reasonable news for Hilux owners. So it's, those utes do reasonably well. Most utes do pretty well, around about a tonne, something like that.
0: Mm.
2: But they're looking to up the gross vehicle mass by about 400 kilograms. So in turn, upping the payload by about that much. So it takes it up to, in some cases, around about 1.5 tonnes. So it's quite a bit. Still less than the Ford Ranger Super Duty, which has sort of set a new standard, up around 1.9 tonnes, almost 2 tonnes with some models. But they're saying it's $4,000 an upgrade for people who want to do it with the current generation Hilux. In some ways, this is likely to impact the aftermarket. So a lot of people go and get these GVM upgrades, not necessarily for the straight payload, but what it can help in terms of towing. So, a lot of people put bull bars and other things on the car, which takes away from your payload. You've got to subtract that off your payload. And then they go towing a big caravan or a boat or something else, and that pushes down on the back of the car, so it has to be taken into account. So having that additional gross vehicle mass potentially allows you to tow a big weight and also carry a fair bit in the car, including obviously people, accessories, luggage, everything else. So it's it'll be interesting to see how many people take it up. And as I said, could have a bit of an impact on the aftermarket. The one difference, a lot of people who get a GVM upgrade also team it up with a lift kit, so they raise the suspension by usually around about 50 millimetres. And in Toyota's case, it's only raising the suspension by 10 millimetres. So some people who want that additional clearance, sometimes for the look, sometimes for the off-road capacity, they're not going to get it from this. So they will have to turn to the aftermarket for that sort of thing. But equally, I think there'll be plenty of, potentially government fleets and so on who might tick the box because it gives them more carrying capacity.
0: Mm, okay. All right, calls 1300 800 222. If you want to grab a line, there are lines free, 1300 800 222. Jonathan from Perth's on the line. Hi, Jonathan.
3: Hi, Toby. I'm interested in an electric SUV. We often sort of drive 300K runs several times a month. Occasionally on unsealed road, but we're interested in a bit of clearance, towing a boat, but just for short distances down to the boat ramp. So really interested in what you think's available now, what's coming in the next year, and in particular, what do you think about the Subaru Trail Seeker?
2: Yeah, so what's your what weight roughly is the boat that you're towing?
3: Oh, it's about, with the trailer, it's about 900 kilos to 1,000.
2: Okay. Yeah, cool. All right. So that's good. There's plenty of EVs that'll tow up to 1.5 tons. The challenge I think you're going to have, so with the 300 kilometres range that you need, you probably want to build in, say, a 50 kilometre buffer. You're going to need an EV with at least 450-odd kilometres range, given that EVs tend to use more at highway speed. So if you're sitting on 100, 110, you're going to use more electricity than you do rolling around town. And as I said, that range, I typically knock 20% off whatever the claim is. Then you've got to factor the boat in, and that'll make it trickier again. And this is where it will get challenging for you, because you're probably close to double electricity use. So your range might be down to 200-250 Ks. So suddenly you're going to have to look at where you can charge along the way. So it will create some planning and challenges. Yeah, go on.
3: Yeah, no, the boat really is just to get it down to the boat ramp. So that's only 2 Ks at a time. So I'm not going to take a long distance.
2: All right, cool. Well, that makes it a bit easier. So in terms of the Trail Seeker, I haven't driven it yet. As you probably know, there's a Toyota version of it. So they, they're developed. It shares a lot of stuff with the Toyota underneath. But we're hoping to learn more about it soon. The Subaru Solterra, which is obviously the one they have got on sale now, was a little bit overpriced. They've adjusted that with an update that came through late last year, as did the Toyota BZ4X. So obviously a lot of performance. I mean, power-wise, 280 kilowatts from the dual-motor version, which is all Subaru does in EVs, only dual-motor all-wheel drive versions. So on paper, it looks relatively strong, but, I wouldn't rule out having a look at a Toyota BZ4X, a Toyota, the BZ4X Tourer, for example, which is bigger, admittedly.
3: That's a new one, is it, the Tourer?
2: It's not out yet, though, is the only challenge. It's out in the next few months, but it's on the way. So, based on the regular BZ4X.
0: All right.
3: Okay, thank you.
0: Good luck, Jonathan. Thank you. Thanks for the call. 1-300-800-222 is the number. Ray, just back on towing and EVs. Ray from Maryborough. Hi, Ray.
4: Hi, mate. How you going?
0: Yeah, good.
4: Yeah, lovely. Yeah, love your show.
0: Thank you.
4: Everything's cool. Hey, look. Okay, question about the electric vehicles, right? Everyone keeps banging on about them, right? But I tow a 2.5-ton caravan around. How do we go on with that? I mean, the only thing I can find is a plug-in hybrid, right?
0: Mm. Mm.
4: How are we going to go from there?
0: Tobes?
2: Yeah, it's a challenge. So there are some EVs that'll do 2.5 tons now. I think EV9 and Hyundai Ioniq 9 get close to it. Certainly BMW iX does, but that's very expensive. And the Porsche Cayenne that's coming out will do 3.5 tons. So there are EVs that... that will do that sort of weight, but as I touched on earlier, it suddenly impacts your range significantly. So, what we're seeing in America, Yeah, the range side of it. So, yeah, I mean, look, there's two sides to that. Put in a bigger battery or put in more charging infrastructure. So at the moment, for someone like you, it's not the technology isn't really there. It's not quite, you know, you can get away with it just, but it's a stretch and there's not a whole lot of cars to choose from that'll do that effortlessly at the moment. So, but in the next few years, we're certainly going to see that addressed. But as you touched on, plug-in hybrids, this is something that... It's sort of solving the problem. We're seeing a lot of, you know, a few utes these days heading down the plug-in hybrid route. And the GWM Canon Alpha, for example, has 3.5-tonne tow capacity. BYD's just upped, or they've released a new version of the Shark 6, which has got a 3.5-tonne tow capacity. So they're getting up there, but...
4: All right, here's another question, if I can, really quickly.
0: Yeah, go on, Ray.
4: Yeah, the Ranger has a, I mean, I've got a Ranger now, right? Diesel, 3.2 is great, you know, it does everything I need to do. Now, outside of that, with the hybrid plug-in thing, what is that a petrol?
2: Yeah, so it's a 2.3-litre four-cylinder turbo engine, and it's the same engine they've used in Mustang before, for example. The only thing is they've detuned it, they've retuned it, I guess, for hybrid work because it's got the electric motors there that can... add some torque and power. They've retuned the engine more for efficiency. 2.3-litre petrol engine. So it's but don't forget when you're towing. So that's another one that'll tow 3.5 tons. And when you're towing,
4: that's right. Yeah, that's what I'm looking at. So how it goes, right?
2: Yeah, and it's so the Ford has a smaller battery than the two Chinese ones I mentioned earlier. So it's roughly half the range. So the Ford's sort of, 35-odd kilometres of EV range. The other ones are 70, 80, 100 k's EV range. So there's less in terms of EV side of it.
4: And it
2: leans more on the petrol engine, whereas the Chinese ones lean more on the electric motors. So they're a bit different in the way they do it. But
4: they're not towing a whole lot either, are they?
2: Well, they can. They can. They're engineered to tow 3.5, those two Chinese ones, as is the Ford, but we'll do it a bit differently. I haven't towed 3.5 tons in any of them, so I can't give you...
4: No, I'm same. I mean, look, we're just throwing figures around, right? But it's really interesting to find out what is available, like should things get to things, you know what I mean? Like, and look, I love what I have. The 3.2 is a crazy good thing,
2: you
4: know? Outside of that, well, toss a coin.
2: It's interesting. The American pickup truck market obviously went gung-ho on EVs, electric pickup trucks, which sort of crashed and burned. The traditional pickup buyers didn't really go for them. So they're now starting to revert with some of them to what they call range extender hybrids. So it's so very similar to a plug-in hybrid. The difference with a range extender is the petrol engine never drives the car. So it's the electric motors only ever driving the car. The engine is there purely as a generator. And Ford, for example, is working on that. I think Ram is as well over in the States. So there's a bit going on that front in terms of that range extender.
0: So the petrol engine just operates as a charger.
2: Yeah, purely. Yeah. So you drive them. You fuel it and you do everything else the same as what you do with a regular petrol one, but you've got the electric motor there and you can charge it externally as well. So get that shorter distance EV range, but have the petrol engine to take you further.
0: Okay. Thanks, Ray. I hope that helps, mate. Thank you. 1-300-800-222. This is an edition of Motor Talk with Toby Hagen. Coach from Mortdale's been hanging on there. Sorry, Coach.
5: That's all right. Good evening. How are we?
0: Evening, yes. Very well. Very well.
5: Good to hear. Toby, just a question. Have you taken a 26 Corolla Cross for a spin yet?
2: No, not the updated one. So obviously it's that car's a facelift rather than... or the most recent thing they did was a facelift. So I last drove a... Well, sorry, maybe I have. I last drove one 6 months ago, 8 months ago, something like that. So, yeah, they're still very solid in terms of that small SUV segment. It's certainly one of the better ones, but I would not rule out looking at the Hyundai Kona, probably is the pick at the moment. A Nissan Qashqai e-Power is pretty good as well. There is a new Kia, the current Kia Seltos is starting to show its age a bit, but there's a new Kia Seltos out later this year that will be hybrid only as well. So there's a bit going on.
5: Any shortcomings on the Cross?
2: The main thing's the price. So as you probably notice, it's got a little bit of a price premium, particularly when you line it up against some of the rivals. So, so yeah, and the base car doesn't get a whole lot in terms of equipment. So it's, it's.
5: I'm looking at the GXL, not top of the range, the mid one.
2: Yeah, which is again, if you line it up, particularly there's a whole bunch of Chinese ones there now that are $10,000 or $15,000 cheaper. Now, admittedly, they're not as good. They're not those ones I mentioned earlier will all beat them in terms of outright driving and so on. But
5: I think the brand speaks volumes.
2: Yeah, absolutely. And look, Toyota. Yeah. You know, I've said it a million times that often you pay more to get into them, but you also, they tend to hold their value reasonably well. But as

0: 1-800-222. Hi, Brant.
1: Hello, gentlemen. How are you?
0: Pretty good.
1: Listening while I rub a little bit of moisturiser into my Valiant's vinyl roof.
0: Oh, stop it. I knew you would mention the Valiant, Brant. I just knew it. I thought, Brant's going to ring up and he's going to ask Toby's opinion on the push button Valiant. I thought, no, forget it.
1: I did have push button. It's an F4 on the floor. Yeah. So, Toby, the question I've got is, build quality of the Chinese cars. They look great. They seem to go fantastic. I've only heard great things about the Chinese EVs and the rest. During the past 12 months, regarding the heavy vehicles, for example, out of China, I was talking to a bus operator and I saw a couple for myself with a lot of rust in the panels of buses that aren't all that old.
0: Mm-hmm.
1: And I'm just wondering when it comes to the cars, it's the mechanics, I'm sure, are all good, but how do you think they're going to go? Or do we have experiences with things like door rubbers lasting in the weathers or just the paintwork? Because I know cars coming from some countries over the years, the paint's faded in no time.
0: Yeah.
1: Just those things. There's also a heavy truck operator. I was helping him out when his chassis was breaking because he said his company went through two car carrier trailers from China. They were $750,000 each, and they just couldn't take the Australian wear and tear.
2: Yeah, wow. Yeah, look, in terms of, you know, what can we base it on, I guess the main thing we can base it on, the oldest Chinese cars, you know, they arrived in Australia, I'm guessing 2007, 8, 9, something like that, Great Walls and Cherries and so on, and those early cars were very, very ordinary quality, and they look like they've been thrown together from a few yards away, but it has changed enormously. So the cars that are coming out now, speaking generally about most of the brands, the initial quality, so the thing you look at, the fit and finish, the materials, the attention to detail, all that stuff is top-notch to the point where the rest of the world is taking notice. So certainly some of the mainstream brands are now saying they're the ones to keep an eye on. The thing we can't learn from the cars we've seen over the last 2 or 3 years, which is that big step up in quality, is what they're going to be like in 10 years or so. And I don't think anyone can tell you that, other than maybe the engineers who've worked on the cars, and they'll all say they're brilliant. We won't know that, obviously, for another 5 or 10 years until they have been punished and have been put through all that sort of stuff. But if you're just looking at that initial quality, as I said, it's enormously different to what it was. Mm. And these days, absolutely world-class in terms of the presentation and so on. But, you know, the trucking, I'm not aware of all the trucking stuff. You know, and there have been issues here and there. LDV, for example, had some issues with rust. Or they're having some issues with rust at the moment on their ute. So it's the ACCC, I think, got involved in that. But yeah, it's, you know, the newer generation stuff, the stuff that we've seen over the last few years is a massive step up. But as I said, we're not going to know really until you keep them on the road, which you could argue the same thing with, you know, I've had people ask about, is the latest Toyota Prado, is it going to be as good quality as the other ones? Well, again, we don't really know until they've been on the road for that long. The main thing they got in their favour is Toyota has an amazing reputation for that sort of thing, so you'd be surprised if they didn't.
0: Hmm.
2: But, you know, we need time to tell.
0: Yep.
1: If I may ask, Suzuki Ignis, my partner has one. It's about 5 years old. Absolutely wonderful little car. The new ones, they look much the same. Do you know if they're pretty much as good and as comfortable and for what you pay? Because it's just a mighty little car.
2: Yeah, I haven't driven one for a long time, but they haven't changed it enormously, so it's only had minor updates. So the car itself has been around quite a while, obviously. Pretty modest little 1.2-litre engine and so on. But, you know, the one thing, Suzuki's one of those ones with a reputation for reliability, longevity, and the Ignis certainly, you know, the reputation on it is pretty solid. But, yeah, it hasn't changed a whole lot.
0: Okay,
1: thanks,
0: Brant.
1: Thank you very much.
0: Thanks, Brant. See ya. 1-300-800-222 is the number. Steve from Brisbane. G'day, Steve.
3: Oh, hi. Hi, Toby. How are you?
2: Good.
3: That's good. Just a question on the 2026 Mazda CX-60, the diesel hybrid, the D50E. What's your thoughts about that motor vehicle?
2: Yes, I'm just trying to think. The D50, that's the inline six-cylinder one, yeah?
3: That's a 3.3 diesel inline engine with obviously the battery hybrid.
2: So with they do the petrol version and the And the diesel version, and they also these days do a regular four-cylinder, 2.5 litre, which feels a little bit undernourished in that car, and, as you probably know, that

0: No, they do a plug-in hybrid, four-cylinder plug-in hybrid as well, so a whole bunch of engine options in that car. Both the inline six cylinders, they call them hybrids. They're only mild hybrids. So it is very much, you're not going to get enormous fuel savings out of it. They are thirstier engines because they've got a fair bit of grunt. They've got a bit of character. That diesel's quite a nice sound to it and certainly has decent performance. So it's a great engine to drive. But if you're buying that as a hybrid to save fuel, I wouldn't be relying on that too much because it is, as I said, a mild hybrid, which a lot of brands or some brands these days, Toyota being the most obvious, doesn't call mild hybrids hybrids, whereas some brands do call them hybrids. So, yeah.
1: And just one question, one more. Thank you for that. In regarding to towing, because obviously that's got a 2-ton towing capacity, and it's towing about a 1.8, 1.9 caravan, do you think that got enough power torque to perform admirably or well?
0: I mean, it's the torque that you want and 500 more than 500 Newton metres. So I think performance-wise, the engine isn't going to have the slightest issue doing it. I think it'd be fine with 1.8 tonnes. The one thing, you are getting close to the limit in terms of what it can tow. So do the crunch the numbers in terms of the gross vehicle mass. Obviously, you're going to have roughly 180 kilograms pushing down on the back of the car. So you've got to look at payload. You've got to look at gross combination mass, all those things. Crunch those numbers. Make sure that they're going to be all right. That'd be my main concern.
1: Okay. Well, thanks,
2: Steve. Thanks. Good on you, Steve. Bye-bye. Appreciate the call. G'day, Toby. Says, this is on the text line, text question. Steve on the sunny coast says, hey, g'day, Toby. Phil, always a good listen. Well, great listen. What's your thoughts on the Triton base model 4x4? Four-door, either chassis tray or style side. Prefer a manual. There's some good deals at the moment. 40 to 50K driveway. I'm 63. I'm driving a 2009 manual BT50 Freestyle 4x4 that's still ticking over, but I need some more room for grandkids. I don't flog my vehicles. I don't tow much very often. Will a Triton last me another 17 years? And will there be enough diesel fuel to see me out? Steve, what do you reckon?
0: We'll start with the easy one. There'll be enough diesel, provided the current shortages don't throw things out. But, yeah, in terms of, don't go worrying about it.
2: There's going to be plenty of diesel in 17
0: plenty
2: years.
0: Plenty of diesel. And in 50 years, I think there'll be plenty of diesel, certainly 20, 30, 40. But so don't worry about that side of it because, you look at, we've got a car park in Australia, roughly 20 million cars. We've talked a lot about EVs. I think we're now up to something like 300,000, possibly 400,000 EVs on the road. So there's a heck of a lot of other cars that are still going to need fuel for decades to come. So in terms of the Triton, it is a traditional ute. So it's we're seeing that ute market really evolve with some of these plug-in hybrids and some of the more affordable Chinese ones. Triton is traditional. It's old school. It's been out, 2 years now, something like that, the current one. And the latest Nissan Navara, which is a badge engineered version of that. And by that, I mean they've changed literally inside. The only thing changed is the badge pretty much. And outside, it's got a new grille and some new lights. But otherwise, it's the same thing underneath. So if you're looking at the Triton, look at a Navara as well and see what deal you can get on that because they're the same car. The things I like about it, as I said, it's traditional. It'll tow nicely. It's rugged. It's well put together. It doesn't have some of the latest gizmos and gadgets, so it's still got a analog instrument cluster, for example, which is a bit unusual in new cars these days. Most of them have gone digital. The engine, so a twin turbo four-cylinder diesel, it does an okay job. It's nothing special, but I've got a bit of an issue with the stop-start system. It's not as smooth as it can be. Sometimes you can catch it out, so it shuts down at the set of lights. You then go for the throttle, and it can be a bit lazy in terms of waking up. And also the driver monitoring system is a little bit over-eager, so it starts beeping at you. Sometimes when you're concentrating perfectly, it decides that it needs to beep at you, which can get really frustrating, so you end up just turning it off. So they're my main gripes with it. As I said, traditional ute, don't ignore the Navara, and don't ignore anything in that market for deals too. We're getting heaps of deals at the moment. The market is slowing down. While the sales figures we've seen over the last couple of months are strong, anyone I've spoken to in the industry says that things are getting tight and you've only got to start looking at the deals that are starting to come through, and a lot of brands are sharpening the pencil because they're starting to realise they don't want to have to pay to store cars. They want to try and offload them now.
2: Okay, go and get into the yards and talk. Sam from Penrith. G'day, Sam.
3: Hi, Phil. Hi, Toby. Thanks for taking the call. Mate, I just went to buy a RAV4 Cruiser HEV today, 26 model, and it paid all my money and everything, can you believe it? And I turned up there and someone said to me, hey, listen, a friend of mine said, it doesn't have an ANCAP rating.
2: Mm.
3: And I know zero about motor cars, negative zero, actually. Mm. And I got a little bit perturbed about it because, A, there was a representation that it had a 5-star ANCAP rating and that set well in my head and all that. But then they rang me this morning when we were ready to pick it up and they said, listen, we've got compliance plate problems here and a number of other different issues in regards to vehicle identity label and all that. And I started to get a bit shaky. So I asked them what the issue was and they said, oh, look, we really don't know and all the rest. We just had a direction from Toyota head office that we're to hold all vehicles on site until we can sort these
4: compliance issues.
3: Compliance issues.
2: What's going on here?
0: Well, that's interesting. I'm actually...
3: Because if I just might, because I then went in at about 3 o'clock or 4 o'clock in the afternoon, and sat down with the salesman concerned, and sometimes they're a bit flowery and all the rest of the business, and I just asked for the manager or somebody, and I ended up not proceeding with it.
2: Right. Okay.
3: And I feel depressed, to be very honest with you.
2: Okay.
3: The question is an ANCAP rating an important issue in the purchase of these motor cars? And being a Toyota, which is a great brand, and the RAVs are, you know, I believe they're a very good car. This was a Cruiser and a HEV.
2: All right, let's put it to Toby, Sam. What's going on here, Sam?
0: So the compliance issue, I have no idea. I haven't heard anything about that. I'm actually with Toyota tomorrow, so I'll ask that and see if I can learn more about why they're not getting them out in the market at the moment. Wasn't aware of that, so I'll check that out. In terms of the ANCAP rating, so this is an interesting one. So Toyota had initially planned to get that car into the market late last year, at which time it would have been tested to the 2025 ANCAP protocols, and they had engineered the car to meet those 2025 protocols. You've then got, I think it's 6 years for the 5-star rating to last. Doesn't matter how much the protocols change, but the protocols have changed for this year, and they've obviously decided it's not going to achieve 5 stars, so they're introducing an update later this year. They haven't told us what the update is. I was at the launch of the car, and they were very secretive about it, just said there will be an update. We're not saying what it is. So they're updating something. They did say it's not going to be hardware, so in terms of the structure of the car and everything will remain the same. So really, it's coming down to timing of when that car came into the market. You can guarantee there will be other cars on the market that if they were retested today, they would not achieve the 5-star according to the 2026 protocols, which is a roundabout way of saying I wouldn't be remotely worried about it. So yes, the car would not achieve 5 stars if they tested it today, but it's still, I believe, a safe car. It's still got all the safety features in it, and it's still got the crash structure that Toyota says will earn it a 5-star rating eventually, but they need to do something, whether it's on the software side or an extra feature or something needs to be added to bring it up to that 5-star, which they'll get, as I said, they're planning to get by the end of this year. But I wouldn't be letting that. In some instances, a low ANCAP rating can be an issue. But I tell people to delve into the figures, have a look at why it didn't achieve 5 stars, and in this case, I wouldn't have the slightest issue.
2: Okay. All right, Sam. Thank you. Good on you. I wonder whether that'll change your mind or not. I don't know. But there you have it. Helen from Queanbeyan. Hello. Can you, Toby, help re a Volvo XC40 and a Tiguan? Usually carry 1 to 2 people. Frequent long road trips, sometimes on gravel roads. Keen to weigh them up, please. Which one would you go with?
0: Yeah, I mean, obviously the Volvo is more prestige mark, luxury brand, whereas the Volkswagen is mainstream brand. So I guess it depends how much you're weighting that. Do you want to have that that luxury brand over something more mainstream?

I haven't driven the latest Tiguan, so that latest one I can't really comment on. The XC40 is obviously getting towards the end of its life. It's been around a long time. It was a terrific car when it came out. It's still a very good car. Does a great job. They obviously do hybrid versions and stuff these days, but yeah, it's generally a good thing.

0: Well, from Palmerston in the ACT, says Toby Phil, quick, easy question. How do you pronounce Porsche?
1: Exactly like that. Like Porsche. That. Porsche. So I get lazy a lot and I just call it Porsche, but yeah. They pronounce it Porsche.
0: It's not Porsche, it's Porsche. It's not,
1: yeah, correct. Yeah. Yep.
0: All righty. Who's been hanging on here? Oh, Jane from Darlinghurst. Hi, Jane. Hi, Jane.
2: Hi, Phil. Hi, Toby. I wanted to know, what should I pay for a new Tesla?
1: Well, Tesla's an interesting one. So whereas a lot of brands, and I'll often encourage people to shop dealers, to go to different dealerships and check out, certain dealers will often crunch better deals. Often at the end of the month or end of the quarter, you'll see them sharpen the pencil. Tesla doesn't do that. So Tesla is what's described as an agency model. So you're not buying the car from a dealer. So when you go into the showroom, the person you're dealing with can't negotiate on price. Well, not quite him, but his disciples.
0: It's a bit like Apple, isn't it? I mean, they don't discount.
1: A little bit. They do discount, but they make it obvious. So often you'll see deals on the Tesla website. Sometimes they do low interest rates. Sometimes they do straight, offers, 3 or 5 grand off.

0: Waiting on there, appreciated. Hello.
1: Hi, Phil and Toby. Hopefully Jane can find a second-hand Tesla soon. love the show. Thank you very much. I'm test driving a Hyundai Tucson Premium in the line tomorrow. I live in an apartment, so I can't have an EV, unfortunately. But looking for a hybrid with all-wheel drive, as I spend a lot of time in the snowy mountains in winter, would really appreciate your thoughts, Toby, or other options.
2: Yeah, you're looking in a great segment of the market where there's some awesome hybrids, the Tucson being one of them, but also have a look at the Kia Sportage because they are the same car underneath. There's also, so that Tucson, I believe there's a new generation car out next year. So so keep that in mind in terms of the look of it might be freshened or might be changed completely this time next year. So other ones to look at. The RAV4 that we touched on earlier, that RAV4 hybrid is an excellent car. It's just it's more expensive than most of the rivals. The Nissan X-Trail e-Power is well worth a look, as is the Honda CR-V. So they're

0: all good for slightly different reasons. Like, they, you know, you, if you wanted to go for any of them, I'd say yes, fine. Just make sure, obviously, you get the right deal, all that sort of stuff. But they're all great cars, and you know, some are better at economy, some are better at in terms of sharpness of driving, some are better on features. And but really, for me, I'd be looking around and trying to see which is offering the best deal at the moment.
1: Thanks a lot, Toby.
2: No worries. Thanks, Tim. And Chris from Kiama. Hello, Chris.
3: Yes, hi, Phil.
2: Hi.
3: Look, Toby, I've got a most modern cars now, they've got heaps of safety features, and one of them really gets me, and that's the warning lights on the mirrors to show, tell you that there's a car approaching, etc. Now, they're fine if... And people seem to be using them as a means of when it's safe to come back in if they're overtaking, which is fine when you're doing 40 or 50 Ks, because they usually leave about two car lengths and you can pull in. But this has happened to me a few times recently. You're doing 100 or 110 Ks, someone leaves two car lengths and they pull in front of you. Why aren't they synchronized to the speed that you're doing so that they leave a bit more room? Because that's what people are using it for. What's your view on that?
0: So you're saying they shouldn't, or they should allow, like, basically...
3: More time, yeah.
2: More time,
3: greater distance.
0: Yeah. I hadn't really thought about it much. Of all the things that can... of all these safety systems on modern cars that annoy you, that one's lower on my list. All the lane departure systems and driver monitoring and that, they're the ones that really... can frustrate you on some cars, not all cars, but some can get pretty frustrating. But yeah, I hadn't thought about it a whole lot in terms of speed, and I'm just trying to think whether they are or whether they,
2: whether
0: can,
2: they are calibrated.
0: Yeah,
2: they?
0: Whether they can adjust for that, I'm not sure.
3: I've had several cars pull in front of me on the motorway in the last few days, and it's just, you know, if something happens and they have to brake quickly, I'm in their back seat.
0: Yeah, it is a little bit challenging for sure in terms of...
2: That's a comment. It's a comment too, Chris, I must say, on driver behaviour, because I reckon people are hopeless at it, you know?
0: Yeah.
3: Yeah.
2: Every time I back off and leave myself a reasonable gap between the car and front, you know?
0: Yeah.
2: Yeah, sure as egg, someone just goes into it.
3: Yeah, well, I've had people trying to duck in behind me after I've overtaken someone and left enough room, and then they pull in behind me because they think I'm not going fast enough, and they want to sort of overtake me on the inside. It's just
2: a comment on driver behaviour, I reckon.

0: tiny bit of fuel now, because you're close enough to the car in front, it's punching the hole in the air and you're benefiting from it. So a little bit different. I guess the one thing it does is probably encourage you to get a bit closer to the car in front, whereas you may not want to do that on a country road.
1: No, not indeed. All right, Chris, thank you. Appreciate that. This is Nightlife. You're with Toby Hagen.
2: Nightlife with Philip Clark
3: on ABC Radio.
1: 1-300-800-222 is the number if you'd like to grab a line. Hey, a listener, Laurie from Bundaberg, Toby, had sent this question in too. My topic's regarding modern vehicle body design and the apparent lack of aerodynamic shape of many new vehicles. A lot of current vehicles have large flat fronts, which only adds to energy use. With today's cost of fuel and electric power, range and economy is even more important, yet many more vehicles seem to be more box-like than ever.
0: Yeah.
1: Why is design lacking in aerodynamics, and are there no Australian design rule requirements for efficient design?

they call hard points, things like the engine and suspension towers and so on, and the bonnet itself. So you've seen bonnets really grow. You've seen the height of the cars step up a little bit. But the other thing that's changed in aerodynamics is we're seeing more of these sharper shapes because the engineers or the designers have worked out that when you get particularly around the rear of the car, when you've got sharp edges, it separates the airflow from the car instead of having it sort of swirl around the back of the car. So it actually has aerodynamic benefits. So aerodynamics has been has had enormous gains over the last 10 or 15 years in particular, because with electric cars, with hybrid cars, with the push towards efficiency generally, the car makers are having to make them more aerodynamic. So don't be fooled necessarily by the height of the bonnet, I guess. There are two things, again,

0: for tight streets around Tokyo, essentially, which is they're usually very narrow. So they're really narrow vans and people movers and stuff. We have seen them in Australia previously, sort of 20, 25 years ago. We got a few in and no one bought them. So they stopped bringing them in. So they've never been that popular here. So other vans, electric vans, yeah, there are a few around at the moment. Some of them have been crazy prices. But we're starting to see things sharpen up. So Kia, for example, has the PV5 coming up, which is, I think, 55, 60 grand, somewhere around there. Renault recently announced a big van. That's closer to $80,000. Ford's got the Transit, which the EV version is, it was 110. It's now down to, you know, they were doing deals around 80, somewhere around there. So there's a bit going on in that market. And there's also some Chinese brands starting to bring them out too. So a lot of activity happening. Probably in the next year or two, I think you're going to see a lot more of it. So there'll be more options.
1: Okay. All righty. Chris from Bow Desert in Queensland. G'day, Chris.
2: Hey, hi there, and happy Friday Eve.
1: Happy Friday evening, yeah.
2: Just a quick question. I've been looking at a lot of the EVs now. I travel quite a lot from Brisbane Airport to out my way. I've been looking at the BYD Atto 3, but I know they have a new one coming out, and prices haven't dropped as yet. Is the new one really going to be that much better than the one that's present?
0: I thought the new one was more of a facelift. They are going to change a few things in terms of the architecture, so 800 volt and other things like that. But I'm trying to think when it's coming. Essentially, I think a lot of it's focused on the battery rather than the rest of the car. So there are going to be some updates and so on. I'm not actually sure when that is due, though, or when that's coming, but... But, yeah, obviously the current one's been around since, what, 2023, something like that. They didn't update 18 months ago, somewhere around there.
2: They are saying there's going to be rear-wheel drive on this one and the charger's going to be in the rear, not the front.
0: Yeah, right, there you go. So it's which often they put the charging port near the inverter, so they try and get the two of them close together because you need quite a thick cable to get between one or the other, so I'm guessing that means they've moved the inverter from front to rear as well. But, yeah, just not super up on it in terms of exactly what's been done with it.
2: Okay.
1: Thanks, Chris. Bye-bye. Appreciate it. Scott from Langwarrin. G'day, Scott.
3: Yeah. Hello, guys. I went to the Melbourne Car Show and I was very impressed by the new Honda Prelude.
1: Mm-hmm.
3: I was wondering, has that got sports car quality?
1: Okay.
0: You mean in terms of performance and so on?
3: Yeah, as performance and just reliability, the whole show.
1: The whole package. Hmm.
0: Yeah, I haven't driven one. I've only seen it. It's obviously a terrific-looking car, and as you point out, hybrid these days, so a bit different there. No manual gearbox, though, which some people don't really like. It's automatic only. But yeah, haven't driven it. They've actually just unleashed some of the media on it in the last week or so. I'm hoping to get into one soon, in the next month or two, but haven't driven one yet. But in terms of performance, it's getting decent reviews in terms of the overall performance of it, decent torque, reasonable power, it doesn't look like it's going to set the world on fire in terms of outright performance, but certainly sporty enough.
1: Okay.
3: All right, thank you.
1: Yeah, yep. No worries. What have you been driving? Toby, the Navara, you said you've been driving.
0: Yeah. Been driving a Navara, which, as I touched on earlier, is basically a Triton. Well, it is a Triton, so it just wears a Nissan badge. So, yeah, I mean, same complaints in terms of that driver monitoring, but they've done a bit of work with they've done some local suspension tuning on it. So they got a mob called Premcar, which does quite a bit of dynamic work, suspension, chassis work, and so on various cars. They've done the Nissan Warrior versions, for example, and they've done quite a nice job on just giving it a little bit more control, a bit better over big bumps. So that works really well. But yeah, the engine, only okay. The thing I find interesting with it is in the off-road space, you see Toyota and Nissan have this great rivalry. You see stickers on the back of cars and so on when you're traveling in country areas and outback and so on with, there are Nissan fans and there are Toyota fans. And all of a sudden this new Navara has come out and it's far more Mitsubishi than it is Nissan. So I wonder whether they might lose a few of the Nissan fans on that front.
1: Mm-hmm.
0: But, I guess it's in some ways the way of the world in terms of a lot more component sharing and so on. So it'd be interesting to see how it goes.
1: John says, is there a really small EV ute around?
0: There is a SsangYong Musso EV. It's about a mid-size, so it's not your traditional hardcore ute. It's more of a, it's almost like an SUV with a

0: type body on it. So okay. It's a bit more city focused, but it's yes, there is. That's the only one at the moment.
1: Alrighty. Toby, terrific to talk as always, but we've driven around and we've come to the finish line. Unfortunately, if you've got questions, you can get on to Toby via the advice line, of course. But otherwise, Toby will be back in a couple of weeks. Good on you, Tobes.
0: Thanks, Phil.
1: Good on you, mate. Thank you. And coming up in the next hour, we're going to be talking with Katina Curtis, who will lead the news breakdown. And mobile phone boosters, do they work or not? We'll explore that too. In the meantime, here's the latest ABC News.
2: I get in that aircraft of mine, open the throttle, and we're hurtling down the runway.
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4: ABC News with Andrew Kaloupas. Israel's ambassador to Australia has joined the criticism of

0: Veer has been rightly condemned. Mr. Newman was called in by the Foreign Affairs Department after Mr. Ben-Gavir filmed himself taunting activists, including 11 Australians who were intercepted in international waters while travelling to Gaza on an aid flotilla. Australia has called for the activists to be treated humanely and released. Mr. Newman says Israel's government has responded strongly to Mr. Ben-Gavir's actions.
1: He has been condemned by the Prime Minister, by the Foreign Minister, the entire leadership of the State of Israel. A country is not measured by the actions of one politician, but how the government responds to actions which are disgraceful.
0: There's hope a new federal government package aiming to combat Australia's diphtheria outbreak can alleviate pressure on the health sector. $7.2 million has been allocated to fund vaccines, a surge workforce and support for Aboriginal community-controlled health organisations. 230 cases of diphtheria have been reported nationwide so far this year, with around 60% of them in the Northern Territory. CEO of the Aboriginal Medical Services Alliance in the Northern Territory, Donna Hutchie, is optimistic the package will help ease medical practitioner workloads.
2: Many are continuing to deliver primary health care while also trying to manage vaccinations and doing outreach and dealing with the outbreak response. So this much needed additional support is going to go a long way.
0: Under fire, Queensland Government Minister Tim Mander has stood aside from Cabinet over a possible breach of electoral laws. Nidal Mustafa with more.
3: Queensland's election watchdog has been investigating allegations the Sports and Olympics Minister falsified his voter enrolment details by registering at a staffer's rental home where he didn't live. It's now referred the matter to federal police. In a statement late this afternoon, Mr. Mander said he'd followed the right processes and had made all the appropriate declarations and disclosures. But he says he doesn't want the controversy to be a distraction to the government and has informed Premier David Crisafulli he's standing aside while the matter is being sorted. Andrew Powell will take over his duties for now.
0: The wife of slain photographer Peter Maher, one of the 15 victims killed in last year's Bondi terror attack, says she's grateful police have recovered her husband's camera. Police allege a 35-year-old fellow photographer stole the gear from the crime scene at Bondi and pawned it days later. The man was arrested in Sydney's West on Wednesday and charged with multiple offences including theft, drug supply and possessing a prohibited weapon. Virginia Wynne Markham says the whole episode has been shocking.
4: There are people in the world that will do that sort of thing. They walk amongst us. That individual responsible was walking amongst those people that day. We all have the capacity within us for good things and some people choose to do the bad things.
0: Pakistan's powerful military chief is reported to be visiting Tehran today to try to mediate peace efforts between Iran and the US. The Iranian Foreign Ministry says it's reviewing the latest American proposal on ending the war delivered by Pakistan's Interior Minister on Wednesday. President Trump has said he'll wait a few more days for Iran to agree to a deal. To sport, and in the NRL, the Dolphins have won four games in a row for the first time in club history after a 30-22 victory over the Raiders in Canberra. With the details, Glenn Lauder.
5: The Raiders lost Sebastian Chris to an injury in the warm-up before the game, but it didn't stop them from making a fast start. His replacement, Jed Stewart, scoring in the first minute. But the Dolphins hit back. Canberra scored again, only for the Dolphins to reply and level things up for a second time. The Dolphins scored two quick tries to lead 22-16 at half-time. It took a while for the second half to get going. Zach Hosking scored a try for the Raiders in the 65th minute to make things interesting. But Brad Schneider put the game to bed with a try for the Dolphins to wrap up the 30-22 victory, their first victory in Canberra and a fourth straight victory for the club. Glenn Lauder, ABC Sport, Canberra.
0: And in the AFL, Hawthorn has beaten the Crows by 9 points in Launceston. You're up to date with the latest from ABC News.
6: The weather for Queensland for Friday, Brisbane partly cloudy and 24. The Gold Coast expecting a shower or two and 23. And Maroochydore 24 and partly cloudy. But the rest of the state, pretty much all sunny. 20 in Toowoomba, Bundy sunny and 26. Rockhampton 28, Mackay 25, Townsville 28. Cairns, partly cloudy, 27. Mount Isa, 26.

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2: Yes, well, hello, how are you? Philip Clark with you on ABC Radio. This is Nightlife. We are right around the country, all the way through the Pacific as well, and through the internet everywhere in the world and the universe. Good to have your time, and thanks for dropping in. It's Thursday, it's the 21st of May, second hour of the program. 6 past 11, 6 past 9 in WA. It's 24 to 11 in South Australia and the Northern Territory. Speaking of WA, they had a big roadshow from the federal budget today with the Prime Minister, with the Treasurer Jim Chalmers. Of course, speaking is Wes. We'll talk some more about that in a moment with Katina Curtis in the news breakdown. Very interesting developments going on. What else is happening in this hour? We'll talk with Bang Zhao about international affairs and particularly the visits of both the Russian leader and the American leader to China. What's going on there? And Alex Kidman will take us through the possibilities for boosting your mobile signal in the bush. As you know, mobile signals in the bush are often just pathetic. And despite the grandiose claims of telcos who say we cover 99% of the population, well, yeah, that's most of the population is in the cities. That's the trouble. And if you're in the bush, you've really got Elon Musk or nothing in lots of areas. What can you do about it? We'll talk some more about that as well. Thanks for all the texts, by the way. Check out our podcasts, by the way. 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So with that conversation with the philosopher A.C. Grayling is still there. We've got Hervé Tkalchik on earthquakes. He was a very interesting bloke last night, all about what's in the earth. I don't mean minerals in the crust of the earth, but what's in the rest of it? It was a very interesting conversation. I'm sure you'll get something out of it. So check it out. Just put Nightlife into the search bar of the ABC Listen app, or you could stream it off our website, abc.net.au/nightlife. 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
2: Time for Nightlife News Breakdown. Well, bad news on the unemployment front. The rate has jumped from 0.2 percentage points to 4.5%. That's up from March's 4.3. This is according to figures today released by the Australian Bureau of Statistics. Now, that might not sound like much, but it is the highest unemployment rate we've seen since COVID. Despite this, the Treasurer doesn't seem that ruffled. Here he is at a doorstop in Western Australia.
3: Our labour market remains a very considerable source of strength when you consider what's coming at us from around the world. So to have unemployment in the mid-fours, in the context of all of this global economic volatility, in the context of interest rate rises playing out in our economy, our labour market remains a very considerable source of strength, even with the tick-up that we've seen in the numbers today.
2: Yes, it's always like this. It's always a tick up, isn't it? And numbers in the mid-fours have been, it does sound a bit like a sporting match. Katina Curtis, Canberra Bureau Chief of the West Australian, has been across the figures and much more. She joins us tonight for Nightlife News Breakdown. Katina, good evening to you. Welcome back to Nightlife.
4: Hi, Phil. Great to be here.
2: It does sound a bit like a sporting match, the way they talk about it. I suppose this is just Canberra and the Canberra bubble, is it?
4: Oh, well,
2: I mean, these are real people. These are real people looking for jobs.
4: They are real people. And it was a big surprise. I think the markets were expecting there would be about 15,000 jobs added. And instead, there was, I think it was around 18,000 or so jobs shed. So, it went the opposite than anyone was expecting, and economists and the markets and treasurers don't like it when things do the opposite of what they're expecting. No.

0: rate hike the next time the RBA meets.
1: Yeah, it's all very well the Treasurer, you know, can sound relaxed, you know, just in the mid-fours, no worries. But it's the worst unemployment rate in 5 years. And inflation's high as well. High inflation, high unemployment.
0: Yeah, that's right. And it is higher than the Treasury forecast that were in the budget he just released a week ago, which suggested that it'll be at around 4.25 for the current financial year and then getting up towards 4.5, like not until middle of next year. The RBA thought that it could get as high as 4.7 by 2028. But again, so sort of longer term, saying yes, things will go up because of the war in the Middle East. But it really is looking where the jobs were shed among women and among young people, which, as I understand it, they're the ones that are most likely to be let go first in a downturn. So it certainly has got economists saying it's a, you know, it's a fairly decisive signal that we have started having a downturn in the economy, driven by, as you say, inflation and the cost of fuel, the war in the Middle East pushing up the cost of doing business and just making everything that much harder for Australians.
1: Yeah, yeah. That's right. I mean, women, female employment was the biggest driver of the fall, full-time and part-time. I mean, I wonder what it tells us more broadly about the labour market, do you think?
0: Well, I think definitely at a time when, you know, when the costs of things are going up and businesses are worried as well that people aren't going to be spending as much, you know, that's not going to make them, give them much confidence to take on new people, and they might be starting to look at, you know, can I do without this part-time person? If the money coming in the door is already starting to slow up and they're worried about the prospect of a slowing economy or even a recession into the future, you know, that is typically when they'd start to rethink the number of people that they've got on their books.
1: Yeah, no, exactly. I mean, you're right that it does mean one thing, I suppose, that there's not likely to be an interest rate rise now because one of the nasty unspoken things that the RBA never tells us is that they don't mind unemployment going up, do they?
0: Well, yes and no. I mean, they have got this, you know, people talk about the dual mandate. So everyone knows that their RBA is in charge of looking after inflation, but the government has also asked them to make sure that they maintain full employment. I guess the problem is that there's a technical definition of full employment that doesn't actually mean every person in Australia has a job.
1: No, it doesn't. It doesn't even mean every person in Australia who would like a job gets one either.
0: Yeah, yeah.
1: The Treasurer was jumping on this idea that the WA's unemployment rate is the lowest in the nation. Okay, I get that he's in Western Australia.
2: In Western Australia, the unemployment rate went down, even though it ticked up a bit nationally. Participation rate in WA ticked up as well. And that's another really important reminder of just how crucial the WA economy is to our national economy and how central it is to the Albanese Labor government's economic strategy.
1: All very well to feed the chooks of WA, Katina, but of course the rest of the country might be thinking, yeah, what about me? I've just lost my job in Queensland or New South Wales or Victoria.
0: Sure, but he was talking to reporters in WA. He could hardly not highlight how the state was doing.
1: Yeah. All right, look, staying with this and the Treasurer and Western Australia, Jim Chalmers was, as you say, there today. He was announcing the government's commitment of $840 million in loans and grants to the Gina Rinehart-backed Arafura Rare Earths project and its mining prospect in the Northern Territory. Now, this project is also jointly funded by the US, isn't it, Katina? Was this what was going on when they were talking last October when the PM met Donald Trump?
0: Yeah, so joint funding with the US and Australia, this was one of the two projects that got specifically spoken about during that Oval Office meeting last year. Mm-hmm. It also has backing from funding from Germany, Korea and Canada as well. What actually happened today was so our government had already announced announced the various loans and financing options that it's made for this project. But today they announced that it was going

0: It's going to be the very first one that they are using the critical minerals strategic reserve for. So they've given an offtake agreement. Basically, what it means is the government agrees to buy a bunch of a set amount of the rare earths from this project each year once it gets up and running, and it gives them that certainty. And that was the last piece. So the Arafura has actually taken the final investment decision today because of having that backing from the strategic reserve. So that means it's actually going to happen. Construction will start in, I think the company said, September, and it should start get up to full speed by about 2029. And it's estimated that it'll supply 5% of the world's needs of rare earths just from this one mine in Northern Territory. So it's a pretty big project.
1: So it might actually move the needle on this dependence that everyone has on China's stranglehold on the rare earth sector.
0: Absolutely. And the rare earths, what they're actually used for, basically they're used to make really strong magnets. And these magnets are in everything, every type of miniature engine. So I don't know if you've got a car that has motorized seats, a lot of people do in their new cars. The little motors in those seats have these magnets in them that have rare earths. They're in the phone that I'm talking to you on now. They're in the Bluetooth speakers. They're in everything. But they're a big thing that has governments particularly concerned about China's stranglehold on the market is that they also are really important for military technology as well. Everything from, night vision goggles to fighter jets, they're really important. And so, yes, so I think so. China's put, some export restrictions on things over recent years that have really focused the minds of other governments to suddenly go, oh, hey, they've basically spent 20 years and now they've cornered the market. And what can we do about this? Because we don't want to be beholden to just one source of them.
1: No, it will mean the government will have to step in and back them. And that means taxpayers' money will be backing them because China will inevitably try and lower the price and force projects like this to be uneconomic than they've done in the past. So expect more of it in the future. I wonder how much of the trip you think was about calming resource companies generally, and particularly the CGT changes, the capital gains tax changes
0: Yeah,
1: continuing.
0: so I mean, it's the Treasurer does typically go to WA the week after the budget. It's part of the sort of roadshow that he's making his way around the whole country. But certainly, he did give a speech to the state's peak body for the resources sector today. It's actually the not the capital gains tax changes that have upset the startup sector that the mining sector is worried about. It's actually some confirmation of some changes that were announced a while ago, but they're finally coming to fruition. And there was another tweak to them in the budget. And this is actually around foreign investors and what happens when they sell down out of projects. There's sort of two things that are happening. One is that they're putting on a new definition. There's never been a legal definition of real property for this purpose before. So they're putting in a new definition that actually will capture renewable energy projects, mining leases. If you build a processing plant for your mine on the land and then you sell it, that's all going to be captured now, subject to capital gains tax. And the other part of how they're doing this is they're backdating it back to December 2006. So they're backdating it 20 years, which has obviously got everyone very worried because that's a big, giant sovereign risk issue for investors. And they're worried that it'll both renewables and resources sectors rely very heavily on foreign investors. I mean, we've just talked about all the other countries that are putting money into this Arafura project. And so, changes like this really could potentially send foreign capital going elsewhere.
1: Yeah, all right. Look, the day was unusual too because heavens above, on the subject of resources and Gina Rinehart-backed projects, on One Nation leader Pauline Hanson was up there delivering a keynote at a room full of mining executives at a gas conference in Adelaide today. Now, this is not something that Pauline Hanson normally does at all. She was spruiking a Norwegian.

0: subscription-style scheme where the Commonwealth takes an equity stake in projects in exchange for helping cover exploration costs. She was proposing the abolition of the petroleum resources rent tax and its replacement by a new wellhead tax. Here's a little of what she had to say.
1: This will give the Australian people a consistent tax take, help preserve the industry's social licence, and provide industry with predictable costs based on production.
0: Where's all this coming from, Katina?
2: Gosh, well, you got to feel sorry for Angus Taylor, who also spoke at that conference today. Nobody's talking about what he said.
0: Nobody's interested at all, because everyone's interested in who they think is the new opposition leader.
2: Yep. So Pauline Hanson flagged that she had this gas policy coming down the pipeline, as it were. In her speech on the night of the Farah by-election, she sort of outlined the gist of it, and it immediately, some resources sector types messaging me going, this could be good or it could be really, really bad, and we're not quite sure what it means yet. Certainly, the gas industry that had invited her to the conference today were fairly muted in their response, and the Minerals Council said it was a ridiculous idea. They said it's the kind of thing you might do, taking equity stakes like this, you might do it for a sort of really nascent sector, but not for a mature, established sector.
0: It's the sort of thing they should have done, 40 years ago, you would think.
2: Yeah. And that's what, the Norway example that is always being raised, that's what they did. The government got in there and helped when the industry was getting off the ground, but it's not the kind of thing that's needed right now, that it's a really well-established sector. So, look, I'm not quite sure where the policies come from.
0: Does she have an office to write these things, or where's it coming from? Is it coming from Gina Reinhart, or where's it coming from?
2: Well, she said today that she hadn't spoken to Gina Reinhart about this policy. I mean, she has an office with staffers the same as every other politician, and she gets a couple of extra ones, as the leader of a party. She's currently in an argument with the Prime Minister trying to get even more staff now that they've got six MPs and they've got minor party status, not a micro party anymore. So it's the same as any other MP does policy work. That's how she would.
0: Well, is the point, I suppose. I mean, the voters are taking her seriously in terms of the polling, at least, and what we saw out of the Farah by-election. So they've decided to take themselves seriously as well. But it's certainly a different kind of take that we've normally expected and seen from One Nation.
2: Yeah, and it's quite different from the gas policy that they've stated over the last few years that's been up on their website too.
0: Just putting that aside, I suppose. Look, finally, this is something you've been following closely, Katina, a damning new audit by independent think tank, the Centre for Public Integrity, has found that nearly 80% of freedom of information requests made to the Albanese government were knocked back, more than half resulting in no documents released at all. Now, you've experienced this firsthand. Look, the FOI, as they call it, Freedom of Information System, is broke, isn't it?
2: Absolutely, yeah. The audit is actually more serious than that. I know the Centre for Public Integrity has been running with it today, but it was actually an audit done by the Auditor General of the Prime Minister's Department, Treasury and Infrastructure. But they also cast their eye across the whole, all FOI requests received in the year that they were looking at. But yeah, look, it really, the kinds of numbers that they're saying, that's quite outrageous. They're saying that, it used to be routine that more than half of requests would end up with documents granted in full. And now it's around about a quarter of all requests. So that change has happened in less than a decade, to have that, that halving in what was already a half of all requests, and really quite the things that they found, that there's a lack of records backing up decisions, that certainly PM&C and infrastructure seem to reasonably routinely flick things up to the ministerial officers just to let them know what was going on and consult them as well. Said that the disclosure logs, not everything was being published. So what happens if I put in an FOI request and if I get some documents back, the department is supposed to publish those online so everyone can look at them, which is sort of a theoretically a time-saving thing, right? So that, if you want to know the same information, you can just

0: go look there first and see if it's there. But they're saying that they're not even actually managing to put all of this stuff up online that they're supposed to. And I thought it was pretty interesting as well. They said that really the department should be taking more steps to help applicants and to actually, you know, try and fully understand what it is that somebody's trying to get to, you know, to help them get that information.
1: Yep. It's not just under this government. It's been going on for a while, hasn't it?
0: Oh, yeah, absolutely. As I say, that that drop in the number of requests being granted, like that was, it was 50% in 2018 and it's dropped in the years since then. So that's under the previous government as well as this. But even, you know, some requests that I put in January that I've only just got the documents back, one of the departments that I put in, they have a 30-day deadline and they can ask for an extension. One of the requests I put in, the department came back on the same day and said, oh, we're really busy. Can we have an extension in time?
1: So, on the same day.
0: On the same day that I put it in. The 30 days wasn't even anywhere near up yet.
1: In other words, you know what, girl? Forget it.
0: yeah, pretty much.
1: All right, Katina, always great to talk. Thank you. Appreciate your time.
0: Thanks, Phil.
1: Katina Curtis, Canberra Bureau Chief with the West Australian.
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1: Yes, little brother trucker says, let's not put it aside, Phil. Let's talk about it. No, we will. Don't worry. We just wanted to move on for a second. John says, it's a pity that Hanson is a wannabe Trump. She's spruiking drill, baby, drill. But her party's first vote was against fracking in South Australia. That is true, John. She was asked about this and she said, oh, that's all to do with the, you know, One Nation people in South Australia. Ah, well, there you go. How much of the store of jet fuel is the Treasury using flitting around the country, says my texter. Maybe that's the thing. You should have to fill out a form saying, do you have a genuine reason for travel, given how fragile the jet fuel situation is, do you think? All right, 1-300-800-222 is the number if you would like to call. International affairs. We've had two big meetings. Vladimir Putin has met with the president of the Chinese leader Xi Jinping. So has Donald Trump. I wonder what our international affairs correspondent Bang Zhao makes of all of this. We'll talk to him next.
2: International affairs.
1: Yes, Russian President Vladimir Putin's met with Chinese leader Xi Jinping. He met him in Beijing just days after the US President Donald Trump wrapped up his trip to China. Was this pointed or not? I don't know. I mean, look, Donald Trump certainly delayed his trip to Beijing, so maybe these things were already in the diary. The matching welcome ceremonies strategically showcased Beijing's capacity to host both superpowers with identical grandeur. Boot polish and stiff salutes were certainly much on display. Was there any difference between the two ceremonies? Donald Trump says he thought, I forget the exact quote, but he seems to say, I think mine was a little bit better, he thought. He would say that, I suppose. Mr. Trump was met by the vice president of China. That's a mostly ceremonial role with little real power. Vladimir Putin was greeted by a top decision maker from the Politburo. Does that mean anything? And does it signal that Beijing treats Moscow as a closer and more trusted ally in its push for a new world order, I wonder? And out of both these high-level summits, which nation comes out the winner? Or is that even a sensible way to discuss it? To tell us more, we welcome back Bang Zhao. He's the ABC's Asia-Pacific newsroom and a senior producer for ABC News in Language Service, ABC Chinese. Bang, good evening to you. Welcome back.
4: Hi, Phil. Good evening.
1: How do we rate the welcome ceremonies? was China trying to say this one's better than the other one, or were they'd be good at these things? Would they be trying to say no, they're just the same as they were?
4: Yeah, I'm not sure if you really need me here because your opening is very nuanced, and I think you have already given, you know, a very great introduction to the events happened in Beijing since last week. You know, I think if we measure the significance by the outcome, I think Donald Trump certainly is having a higher stake here because he walked away from Beijing with much more outcome, you know, $17 billion.

0: the agricultural trades with China, as well as 200 Boeing jets. That's a very substantial outcome for Americans. And when you look at Putin's visit to China, the outcome, even though, you know, by marrying the number of deals, it's 20 deals, sounds much more sensational than Trump. But when you look into the details of them, they are more about, you know, scientific collaboration, trade, energy talks, right, and educational collaboration. They are more incremental. They are supposed to happen. And there's no surprise out of that, particularly when it comes to the Siberian 2 pipeline of the natural gas that Putin is trying to sell very hard to China. She basically showed this basic understanding to establish this energy trade relationship. But apparently you can tell that Putin came looking for a lifeline when you consider that his strongman image is cracking, and sanctions against Russia because of Russia's invasion of Ukraine are biting, and the war in Ukraine isn't going the way he sold it to the Russian public. So particularly in this context, when you are the one asking, I think, you know, you've already got this answer.
1: Yeah, no, that's true. Although Donald Trump presumably did want something out of Xi Jinping to help him out of the jam he's in over the war with Iran, which doesn't seem to be going anywhere or concluding on terms that he would like. So I suppose in that sense, you're saying Donald Trump walked away empty-handed. The relationship with Vladimir Putin's interesting, isn't it, Bung? Because Putin arrived in Beijing, he's in a very vulnerable state because the economic sanctions that that Russia's under as a result of its illegal invasion and stalled military progress in Ukraine have put him in a difficult position. I mean, it's been written about a number of times that Putin is now in a very much client position with Beijing these days. It's not that Xi Jinping can look down on him from his lofty height, he's literally and metaphorically, and say, there, you know. Russia doesn't pull the shots in, pull the strings anymore, do they?
0: No. I think China, you know, when you look at the relationship between China and Russia, China is now buying record volumes of Russian oil, which is the lifeline of the Russian economy, given the sanctions and the scale of the sanctions against the Russian. And the Iran war, like you discussed just now, is certainly disrupting global energy supply, and the Strait of Hormuz closure has boosted Russia's sales pitch. You know, Moscow is selling itself as a reliable long-term alternative to the Middle East, and they are trying to trade with China with the Chinese currency. And certainly Western sanctions are pushing Russia deeper into China's arms, and it's a symmetric reliance that Russia really needs China far more than China actually needs Russia. China is Russia's largest trading partner by far, but when you look at the numbers, it's very telling. China's exports to Russia have fallen around 16% this year, and Chinese banks are actually gatekeeping Russian transactions over sanctions risk. And you know, even though China is the top buyer of the Russian oil and gas, Beijing is increasingly sets the price and the terms and trying to leverage flows one way that Beijing knows it, but they are trying to gatekeep the engagement with Russian sides in a very concerned and careful move to make sure the international community is not really consider China as one of the closest ally to the Russians.
1: What's the story with the Siberia 2 pipeline? And from all reports, Vladimir Putin would dearly have loved the Chinese to sign a deal to build this thing. It's a massive project. It goes all the way from the Russian oil and gas fields, which are in Siberia, all the way down through Mongolia to China. If you look at a map, you'll see the scale of this project. Xi Jinping and China aren't biting. They're saying, no, well, you know.

0: No, thanks. I mean, this would be tremendous for China, for Russia, obviously.
1: Exactly.
0: But China's not going with it.
1: No, I think clearly that was a flop for Putin. This was the deal he wanted the most out of this trip, or, you know, when he promised that he's coming back to China in November for the upcoming APEC leadership summit. It's very clear that he's very committed into having more conversations with the Chinese side. A pipeline of natural gas carrying 50 billion cubic meters of gas a year from Russia to China, that is a massive number. And after losing the European markets for Putin, you know, he is currently desperately needing this. He's been chasing it for years. The Kremlin even hinted before that the visit has included a deal like this that was close to a conclusion. But what actually happened was apparently nothing concrete, and the two sides reached what they called the basic understanding on the route. You know, for example, pricing, that is not solved. The timeline is not given. Financing, also not clear. So even the Iran war and the global energy uncertainty wasn't really enough to push Xi to sign it. So I think it's very clear that China doesn't want to put all its eggs into the Russian basket.
0: You might think our inland rail service is a vexing problem. You should try this pipeline. Just back on the US side, Bang Zhao is our guest, supervising producer for the ABC News In Language Service, ABC Chinese. Just back on the US side, the Taiwan issue obviously is a critical issue. Xi Jinping said it's the most critical issue. This is the most important thing. He said, you know, unless you handle this carefully, I think we know what that means, this will lead to conflict. Now, Donald Trump didn't bite on that either. We don't know what he said in private.
1: No.
0: And that's critical. And he simply repeated afterwards the formula which the US president's used for a long time, and that is, we're not going to say whether we will or we won't defend Taiwan. Mm-hmm. Do you think there was any movement here or not?
1: I think there is a very significant movement there, but it's also very subtle and questionable. Mm-hmm. Let's unpack it in this way. The U.S. strategy on Taiwan has always been called, you know, strategic ambiguity. Mm-hmm. In this case, that the U.S. never promised that they will defend Taiwan if China invades, or they would actually retreat from, you know, the region. But what has happened in the past, you know, through generations of American presidents' visit to China, is that they've never made it clear that what they are going to do. And when they are back to their home, they probably will still continue this arms sale to Taiwan so they could build up Taiwan's self-defense capability. But what has happened this time is that when journalists in China asked Donald Trump when he walked out of the Great Hall of the People after the bilateral meeting, he said she made it very clear that this is the most important question for China, and this is the most important, you know, thing for China's national interest. But he didn't answer, and he even mentioned she asked him in person that if China takes action against Taiwan, would Americans do something? And then Trump told reporters that he didn't answer the question. But what has happened dramatically after this, when his delegation went back to, you know, the Air Force One aircraft, and when they were on the route back to America, Fox News interviewed Donald Trump again and asked him, what do you think about Taiwan independence? And he said that we don't support Taiwan independence. And he wanted to have a chat with the leader of Taiwan. And he also said that the U.S. doesn't want to commit into defending Taiwan. He doesn't want the public in Taiwan to perceive the U.S. support is default. Mm. That's very significant, because this is something

0: something that a United States president has never said publicly ever. But one question is that how much value and weight we are going to give Donald Trump here, you know. First of all, is his point aligned with his team's point, you know. We are increasingly seeing that this not aligned public statement from Trump and his team. And second of that is that the support of Taiwan to have this self-defense ability is actually bipartisan in the United States. How could Trump move this sentiment into the direction that they are actually aligned with China's point of view? It's a big question here.
1: It is. Bang, always great to talk. Appreciate it. Thank you.
0: Thanks for having me, Phil.
1: Bang Zhao is with the ABC's Asia Pacific Newsroom and supervising producer for ABC Chinese. Some comments on the summit's most interesting.
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1: John says Trump just wants China to stay out of the Iran conflict. Trump wouldn't mind if China gets Russian oil. Yeah, I think Donald Trump would probably like China to exert some pressure on Iran to shift somewhere. Anyway, Georgie says if anyone did not see a message to Trump with Putin's visit just days after the USA, they must be blind. Why should the manufacturing hub of the world be so underestimated? Really? China is quietly, softly and militarily positioning itself as a world leader without the conflict of war that they know is economically not useful for China. Clever politics. Yeah, maybe that is true as well. It's there are certainly an enormous amount of tea leaf reading going on at the moment. 1-300-800-222 is my number. Okay, next up, Alex Kidman's going to talk to us about whether or not it's worthwhile investing in these mobile phone boosters if you live in the bush. Have you seen the devices? Anyway, hear him out.
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1: When your mobile phone has good signal, you can do just about anything with it, can't you? From managing your finances to watching movies to borrowing e-books, mate, you could even make a phone call, couldn't you? But when you don't have good signal, you really don't have anything in your hand at all except a slab of silicon and glass and a growing desire to shout abuse to the skies at Australia's three big telcos, Telstra, Optus and TPG Vodafone. When you don't have signal, though, it's very annoying. Well, not that anybody's likely to hear you. So with such dependence these days on mobile phones, why do we still have so many areas where there's limited or no mobile signal at all? And what can you do about it? Alex Kidman is a freelance tech journalist, has been looking into it. Alex, g'day.
4: G'day, Phil.
1: Welcome to Nightlife. The telcos, you often see this claim, don't you? They've got 90% plus mobile coverage. How can they claim that when there's huge areas that don't have very good, if any, coverage?
4: So the telcos aren't exactly lying here, but they're being really selective with their numbers. Mm-hmm. Because when they talk about 90% plus mobile coverage, and it's usually like 99% plus mobile coverage, in fact, what they're talking about is population coverage. And the reality in Australia is that the vast majority of people live in cities and regional centres and larger towns and things like that. And it actually comprises a very small percentage of the land mass of Australia where the vast majority of people live. Does not mean, of course, that a lot of people don't, in fact, live in rural and remote communities. And, of course, even those who do live in cities and towns travel between those places. And that's where you find the lesser mobile phone coverage.
1: Because you better explain to us, I know this may sound like, you know, 101, how a mobile phone works. It needs a nearby tower, doesn't it?
4: Yeah, it does. So a mobile phone works off radio signals, off radio waves, not 100% dissimilar to what people are, you know, listening to the two of us chat on right now.
1: And the radio waves are emitted by your phone, are they?
4: So the radio waves are both emitted by and transmitted to towers, yeah. Which form the network. Well, towers and satellites, modern mobile phone networks are quite complicated beasts, but the very simple way of thinking of it is, yeah, there's a tower. It, you know, I make a call, it sends my voice up to that tower, then through often from the tower, you then got some kind of physical fiber link there, you know, a bit higher grade.

0: through to a data center, then across to, you know, wherever the phone call or data request is going. It does get complicated from there.
1: But essentially, my phone creates a radio signal that communicates with a nearby tower.
0: Yes. Yeah.
1: Okay. And vice versa, if I'm receiving a call.
0: Yes, absolutely. Your phone is sitting on a mobile network, and the mobile network knows where your phone is based on its positioning within their radio coverage of the area that your phone is in.
1: So because they're radio waves, we know a little bit about radio waves from our own radio broadcasts. they do differ in their degree to which they can reach, can't they? So in theory, does a signal from a mobile phone have a limited range?
0: Yes, and this can vary depending on the phone itself, the age of the phone, the condition of the phone,
1: right,
0: and, of course, the environmental factors around you. If you stick yourself in a big leather

0: of the, you know, the metal supports within concrete, things like that.
1: Right.
0: Also, within a city, of course, mobile networks can get very, very busy. And this is the other thing which might seem like bad mobile reception, but it is instead busy mobile signal. They're slightly different things. It's like having a really thin road or having a really wide road, but it's got hundreds of cars on it.
1: Is there, like, just as by a rule of thumb thing, if you're in an open paddock, how far can your mobile signal from your phone, how far away does the nearest tower have to be? I mean, does the radio signal from your phone, can it travel, 100 kilometres or no?
0: 100 kilometres would be a stretch. It does, again, it varies by phone and somewhat by network and the way the topography of the network's been built. I wouldn't want to name a really specific figure and have people say, you said it can do this, because it's so terribly
1: Do you need a
0: variable.
1: line of sight thing or not?
0: Not necessarily, no. You do, and what you can look at but not always trust, and I think a lot of people in remote areas will be well aware of this, what you can always look at are the mobile phone coverage maps that each of the three big telcos use. And I should point out, even if you think, oh, but I'm not with a Telstra, an Optus or a Vodafone because my phone says it's with a Maysim or Boost or whoever else, you're still with them. We only have three networks that you actually use. Everyone else is piggybacking on them for those
1: Who's
0: purposes.
1: got the best network? It's Telstra, isn't it?
0: So it depends who you ask and it depends whose spin you believe. Broadly speaking, yes, in terms of that rural coverage, Telstra tends to have better coverage. Some mobile phone tests for things like data quality have somewhat lent towards Optus in recent years, but you've got to take that and for what it's worth, and to be fair, Telstra's regional coverage claims with a slight grain of salt because a lot of those are dependent on the people doing the tests. And again, we come back to that thing of there being a much larger number of people in cities, for example, doing those kinds of speed tests or doing that kind of testing to get to those figures. Each of the telcos would like to claim, oh, yes, we're definitely the best.
1: Why don't they all share anyway? Wouldn't that improve things?
0: In some circumstances, they do, but it's a competitive market and it's a market where it actually costs them serious money both to license the spectrum, the airwaves that they use, and then to build and maintain towers. But there are certainly plenty of towers where you'll actually find that, for example, a Telstra might own the tower, but there may well be an Optus repeater sitting on there because Optus are paying the money to do that. There is a little bit of commingling, but they're not really interested in mass merging, even though that has been kind of tried a couple of times within the telco industry. The ACCC is not all that keen on that either.
1: A lot of people in regional areas say report that they saw a drop off in their quality when 3G was switched off. Why would that happen? And is there 4G or even 5G actually any better?
0: So for a lot of people, this did, observably, this did happen. And the promise that was meant to be there was that 4G coverage would replace 3G coverage when the 3G networks were finally switched off. 4G technically is a better specification, and some of this has to do with the way that these networks have been configured. Some of this, in some cases, actually has more to do with the phone, individual phones that people have and the antennas that they've got in them and the way they receive those signals as well. Ultimately, for 3G, it was a suitable time. I know this is not a popular thing to say, but it was actually a suitable time to make that upgrade switch. People were using more, and that jump to three from the 3G to 2G jump was huge because that's what took us from just calls and SMS to data and doing all the things on smartphones that you mentioned in your intro and more. 4G really pushed that up again, and 5G further. And 3G had reached the point where the networks could see the demand for data and the need for better and actually more reliable networks, which now rely on much more of a mix of software and hardware than they used to. And the way to do that was to grab the spectrum they were using for 3G and say, we're turning this into largely 4G and 5G infrastructure. But that switchover certainly has not been without its bumps in the road for, the man standing out in the field, if you will.
1: I've got a place in the up in the scrub, and there's no mobile coverage up there.

0: And there's a neighbour who's he's a distance away, but he's got all these devices which he says boost the signal. Now, you know, I had a go at his place. It didn't seem to work, I don't think. Is this an idea that you can, if you're in the bush, that you can buy a box that will boost the signal to your phone?
1: So, yes, but you've got to be really careful. I've got to qualify this answer massively.
0: Mm-hmm.
1: And the reason I've got to qualify it is for two reasons. For a start, there's straight-up snake oil products. There's stuff that just does not work that will claim to, you know, boost your mobile phone signals and clean your chakras at the same time, and it just does not work. Mm-hmm. Those you should just get a refund on. But the thing you've got to be really careful here is that mobile phone boosters in Australia are illegal to use.
0: Why?
1: They're illegal to sell as well.
0: Why?
1: Because the way a mobile phone booster works seriously affects the mobile signal of everything else around, and that can bring a mobile phone network to its knees in an area. And there's huge problems with that for things like 000 calling, because all of the telcos are obliged to carry each other's 000 calls. If you're an Optus customer, you drive into an area that has no Optus coverage, but it has Telstra. You can, in theory, this should absolutely always work. As we know, sometimes it doesn't for other reasons, but you should be able to make a 000 call on the Telstra network. They're obliged to do that. If you, in the meantime, have your mobile phone booster completely flooding the network and nothing else can get through, then someone who's in trouble ends up in real trouble because of it. There's a full act on this, the snappily named Telecommunications Prohibition of Mobile Phone Boosters Declaration 2021. Thrilling nighttime reading, I'm sure. But it basically specifies fines of up to $1.5 million, up to 8 years in prison. Do not buy something that calls itself a mobile phone booster.
0: So is there anything you can do that would improve patchy mobile reception?
1: Yes. So what you can do is you can buy what's called a mobile phone repeater. Now, this doesn't boost the signal. It repeats existing signal. In some cases, they can work in a kind of hybrid way. If you've got, for example, if you've got some internet coverage but not mobile phone signal, you can kind of effectively mesh the two together to form a version of that. The key thing with mobile signal repeaters, though, is you have to talk to your telco about them because you either have to get written authorization from your mobile provider or you buy what's called an exempt repeater. These are the ones that the telcos have said, yeah, these ones are all right to buy. The ACMA has an online list of exempt repeaters. There's about 20 of them at the moment. It's a very limited field, basically.
0: Do they work?
1: They can help, but the reason that they say talk to your telco is because the situation everyone is in, where they don't have good signal, can vary massively. I don't know anything about your place, but maybe you're in a big valley where it's very difficult and you would need a specific kind of outdoor antenna. Maybe your problem is actually that your place is built with really thick walls and you'd need an indoor repeater. There's different technologies.
0: I'm just wondering whether, you know, though, the much sold, I don't think they're sold anymore. I mean, maybe they are. But they used to sell your devices to plug into your PowerPoint at home, which would boost your internet coverage in your home, which didn't work very well either. Are these things about as good as that?
1: They can be a whole lot better. And in fact, those internal Wi-Fi things have come along a whole way, but that's a completely separate discussion, really. So they can be a whole lot better. But the key here is really talk to your telco. Generally speaking, your telco is the one who's going to supply them to you anyway.
0: Right.
1: And they're not likely to do that if they look at your particular circumstances and go, no, a repeater's not going to do anything about that.
0: Okay.
1: But then you can also do things like check whether or not where you are is on the mobile phone black spot list. So this is the government initiative that funds additional towers, that kind of thing. Obviously, you can also, for example, talk to your local political representatives and try and make a little bit of noise that way. That's not obviously going to fix your problems by next Wednesday, but it's certainly worth doing if you are in an area that doesn't have mobile coverage that's up to snuff.
0: All right. Okay, other than that, you're back on Starlink, I suppose, aren't you? The Elon Musk satellite service, which does seem to work.
1: Well, not for phone calls yet. So
0: hang on, what, Starlink?
1: Yeah, yeah. So,
0: yeah, yeah, yeah.

0: does. I've spoken to people on Starlink phone calls.
1: Yes, you've used Wi-Fi or you've used a home connection. Mobile, currently, Telstra and Optus have talked about setting up services for this, but there's not an actual mobile service.
0: Oh, so I could use WhatsApp off Starlink.
1: Exactly, right. Yes. So, yeah. You're using data. You're not using a mobile service.
0: Right.
1: You walk outside the range of your Starlink's Wi-Fi, and suddenly your WhatsApp call is going to drop.
0: Got it.
1: Like a stone.
0: Got it. Okay, so Starlink doesn't work for phone calls. It doesn't work on the mobile network. It does work for data, though. Yeah, okay.
1: Yeah, absolutely. And TPG Vodafone have a different satellite provider that they've started to talk about doing this kind of stuff. You can still get actual satellite phones, but that's a really specific category, and they're very, very expensive to run. They've been around for a long, long time, and that's obviously something that people in truly remote areas will be using now and may have been using for many years.
0: Interesting. Alex, fascinating. Good stuff. Thank you. Appreciate it.
1: My pleasure.
0: Alex Kidman is a tech writer on mobile phone coverage.
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0: Some people are exasperated. Phil, dodgy boosters have gone by the wayside, mate. Elon has fixed it. Yeah, well, I know Elon Musk might have fixed it, so I don't know whether everyone wants to go that way. It's not without cost, of course, isn't it? But it certainly has revolutionised a lot of things for a lot of people in the bush. I'm fully aware of that. Starlink's your only option. Why would you bother with all the rest of this? Georgie says, heavens above, Phil. Well, you don't actually say that, Georgie, but I get your point of view. I'm back with the BS of mobile coverage. It's all about money and the privatisation. Before that, telcos in the bush worked. Funny, since then, service reflects the political system, which is becoming very interesting and urgently changing. There you go. Rural coverage took a real hit from 3G to 4G, says my texter. Some others are suggesting pigeons. Yeah, well, pigeons might work. I live in a town with an Optus tower. Telstra's no good. Thank you. 1-300-800-222. Hey, the Mighty Challengers next. Let's have a crack at us. We've been a bit slow this week, so get on the line. 1-300-800-222. 25 questions in 5 categories. If you can answer question number 25, you'll win. All right, we've got some great categories tonight. See you straight after the news.
4: The community's great. They're all volunteers, you know. It's good to see them coming in. It just shows the community spirit to help those that are in need.
5: The heart of our community.
4: Lovely gentleman donated a new driveway gate for me so I can keep my dogs in the yard.
5: ABC Far North Queensland.
6: ABC News with Andrew Kaloupas. Another group of Australian women and children have left a camp for the families of jailed and killed Islamic State fighters in northeastern Syria. The ABC has seen buses carrying the group leaving the Al-Raj camp on Thursday afternoon local time. It's believed the group will head to the Syrian capital Damascus, from where they will then attempt to travel to Australia. Early this month, the group of 4 women and 9 children returned to Australia after spending years in the camp. France says 37 of its nationals who were aboard a Gaza-bound aid flotilla have been deported from Israel. It comes amid a growing backlash against Israel's national security minister, who filmed himself taunting detained activists. Here's Middle East correspondent Matthew Doran.
7: This appears to have come from the fact that Itamar Ben-Gvir has posted this video, and it shows foreign nationals being treated in this way, and that's then sparked this outcry of condemnation right around the world. But for anyone who pays even the slightest bit of attention to Itamar Ben-Gvir's conduct, and has done so not only during his time as national security minister in the Netanyahu coalition government, but even before then, his rise through Israel's political establishment, this sort of behaviour is not surprising. And Israel has effectively, the Netanyahu government has effectively put up with this sort of behaviour from Itamar Ben-Gvir before.
6: The mother of one of the Australian activists detained by Israel says she's deeply worried for his safety. Jacinta McEwen says she's glad there's been some condemnation of Israel's treatment of the group, but she says it's not enough.
8: Ben-Gvir actually filming that and almost bragging that he can taunt them. A lot of governments are not even condemning that. At least Foreign Minister Penny Wong has condemned the taunting, but she hasn't condemned the kidnapping in international waters.
6: Liberal Senator Jacinta Napajimba-Price has denied she agreed with a podcaster that Australia should stop hundreds of thousands of migrants coming from India, China, Africa and the Middle East. Here's Evelyn Manfield.
3: The Northern Territory Senator has dismissed accusations that during an interview on a right-wing podcast, she supported the host's claims that hundreds of thousands of migrants from India, China, Africa and the Middle East were flooding Australia and had to be stopped. During the host's remark, Senator Napajimba-Price nodded and made affirmative noises. The host asked her opinion, noting he'd raised a lot of information. The senator said she totally agreed. In a statement defending her response, she says she was merely agreeing to it being a lot of information and was not endorsing discrimination based on race, ethnicity or religion.
6: The National Aboriginal Community Controlled Health Organisation is expecting a relatively smooth rollout of a vaccine to prevent further spread of diphtheria across the country. The federal government has allocated $7.2 million to fund vaccines, a surge workforce and Aboriginal Community Health Organisation support. 230 cases of diphtheria have been reported nationwide, most of them in the Northern Territory so far this year. Organisation medical advisor Megan Campbell says people will be less wary of a known vaccine.
9: This is a vaccine that's been around for a really long time, so most people have already had multiple vaccines as children and babies. So people are familiar with it. You know, it's a bit different to the COVID vaccine when we were encouraging people to take a relatively new vaccine. This is one that we know and is very safe.
6: A climate researcher says the federal government must transition to environmentally friendly industries. It comes as Australia backs a Vanuatu-led resolution recognising an International Court of Justice advisory opinion, which found countries can be legally responsible for their greenhouse gas emissions. Dr. Wesley Morgan from the University of New South Wales Institute of Climate Risk and Response says Australia must plan for a future which can shift away from fossil fuel production.
10: The consequences of the climate crisis are being seen all around us in back-to-back disasters, record flooding, record heat waves, record bushfires. So, you know, it really is in our interest to move away from these industries and towards industries that are not harming our future. And we have legal obligations to do that.
6: A Paris appeals court has found Airbus and Air France guilty of corporate manslaughter over a plane crash in 2009 that killed 228 passengers and crew. In France's worst air disaster, the Airbus vanished during an Atlantic storm on a flight from Rio de Janeiro to Paris. ABC News.
11: The weather for Queensland for Friday, Brisbane partly cloudy and 24. The Gold Coast expecting a shower or two and 23. And Maroochydore 24 and partly cloudy. But the rest of the state, pretty much all sunny. 20 in Toowoomba, Bundy sunny and 26. Rockhampton 28, Mackay 25, Townsville 28. Cairns partly cloudy 27. Mount Isa 26 and Longreach 27. Getting cooler inland. 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

Yes, well, hello. How are you? Philip Clark with you on ABC Radio. This is Nightlife, and we're into the third hour of the program. It's 6 past midnight, 6 past 10 in WA, in South Australia and the Territory, 24 to midnight. All the way through the Pacific as well, it's 6 past 2 in Tuvalu, 6 past midnight in Port Moresby. 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If you're in Laverton in WA, you're off air until 5 a.m. Oh, so you're losing your FM and your Channel 25, all right? You can probably get us on the ABC Listen app in Laverton. But everybody else should be getting us in reception terms loud and clear. 1-300-800-222 is the number. We'll play the Mighty Challenge next up. Issues of the day coming up in the last hour of the program. A few things around. Gee, there's a lot of news around today, isn't there? You might have some thoughts on all of that. Dave's discs tonight. Dave's paying tribute to Creedence tonight.

0: with a song about a fortunate son. It's a pretty powerful track. So that's all coming up in the last hour. Looking forward to that. But in the meantime, if you're all set and ready, you know what? So am I.
1: The Mighty Challenge.
0: Yes, five categories, 25 questions. Answer question 25 and you're a winner. Category number one, theme songs. Theme songs. Category number two, the need for speed. Category number three, architecture. Category number four, breakfast. Category number five, of champions. All right, theme songs, the need for speed, architecture, breakfast, of champions. Who is going to kick us off? Stuart, Victor Harbour's first up tonight. G'day, Stewie.
2: Hey, Phil. G'day. How you doing?
0: Not too bad. What do you like here?
2: Could you say it again, please, Phil?
0: Theme songs, the need for speed, architecture, breakfast, of champions.
2: Is it five, is it?
0: That is five.
2: All right. I'll go with the need for speed, thanks, Phil.
0: The need for speed.
2: I'll give it a go.
0: Sometimes used by magicians. Which six-letter Italian musical direction means to play quickly?
2: Oh, Phil, is that presto?
0: Correct.
2: Oh, I got her. Good.
0: Presto. Hey, presto, says the magician as he pulls the rabbit out of the hat.
2: That's a little rabbit.
0: And you want
2: That's
0: this lot, music to be played presto.
2: Rocky and Bullwinkle, we put the wrong one line out of that.
0: Question number two.
2: Yep.
0: We're in the need for speed.
2: Yeah, I'll stick with it, thanks, Phil.
0: Meaning rapidly, which term originally referred to the speed with which the mail was delivered?
2: Oh, right, the mail. What was the question? No, hey, can't help.
0: No, he can't have help in the background there. Sorry. No.
2: That is right, Phil. Chris just, she didn't realise the rules. She's just going to bed. It's all right. Now, Phil? I'm trying to concentrate.
0: Meaning rapidly. Which term originally referred to the speed with which the mail was delivered?
2: I'm going to go pronto.
0: No, it's not pronto. Thanks, Dave. Thanks, Stewie. Bye-bye. See ya. Have a good sleep. 1-300-800-222 is the number. If you'd like to give us a call. Now, Elaine from Croydon South has got the right answer here. Yes, good. Grover from Ocean Grove, that's funny, but not the right answer. Ray in the Bay, correct. What about Ray from Maryborough? Hi, Ray.
3: you're gonna get me to have some miraculous answer on this, aren't you? What was the question again?
0: Question number two, the need for speed is our category. Meaning rapidly, which term originally referred to the speed with which the mail was delivered?
3: Now, I wish I was caller number 24.
0: Yeah, well, we did a Bradbury. We had a Bradbury last night, actually. We're the first time caller.
3: Well, now that's not going to happen to me tonight, unfortunately. But look, you know, we can't leave with a dad joke. It's like, did you hear about the monkey that put a chop on his head?
0: This is not helping you, Ray. But go on.
3: Yeah, he thought he was a griller. Anyway, good night, people.
0: Good night, good night. Good night. 1-300-800-222. I don't think. I'm not sure. Is that up to standard? I don't think so. No. Peter from Clemson in Adelaide. G'day, Peter.
4: Hello.
0: How you doing?
4: Good, thanks.
0: Question number two: the need for speed. Meaning rapidly, which term originally referred to the speed with which the mail was delivered?
4: Post haste.
0: Correct. Yes, I want that report post haste, which is where the term came from. Kane in Carlton's got the right answer. Good on you, Kane. Lorella had the right answer. Question number three, what do you want to do here? You can stay in the need for speed or you can move anywhere. Theme songs, architecture, breakfast, or of champions?
4: You have some very good categories usually. I'm not dealing with any of them at the moment. But on last night's Bradbury, I was listening and I was thinking that's not really a full Bradbury, because Bradbury was, there's four people in that race and he had three of them had to fall over for him to win. So that was, for that person to get a Bradbury.
0: We would have had, it's a better than a Bradbury in a way though, isn't it? Because we would have had, how many people would we have had in the challenge? Probably 30, 40 maybe people on the challenge. So it's even better than a Bradbury. Because, I mean, he had to only wait for, you know, four of them to fall over.
4: Well, I was just thinking that because someone was hanging over the news and get that person to get it wrong and two others, and then that would have been a Bradbury. But, yeah, I see what you mean.
0: Are you attempting to rain on Evans Parade here, Peter?
4: No, not at all. Categories.
0: Theme songs, Need for Speed, Architecture, Breakfast of Champions.
4: Well, let's say where we are, I suppose, yeah. Need for Speed. Mm.
0: Ray in the Bay says, Phil, I learned today that naked running means running without listening to headphones, without a digital smartwatch, without a heart monitor or any other technology. I really wish I'd had this information earlier. That's funny. Question number three, what do you want to do? Need for Speed?
4: I hope someone doesn't get arrested for running naked then.
0: Yeah.
4: Yes, please.
0: Need for Speed. Quote, we are never, ever getting back together was a 2012 hit for which singer?
4: Oh, wow. So repeat that question, please.
0: We are never, ever getting back together was a 2012 hit for which singer?
4: 2012. Don't know. Speedy Gonzales.
0: Right. Not Speedy Gonzales, Peter. Thank you. Not Speedy Gonzales. John from Newcastle said, I was boiling some water last night for a cup of tea. I said, goodbye, water. You will be missed. Boom, boom. Chris from Bellarive. Hi, Chris.
5: Hey, Phil. How are you?
0: Not bad. Question number three. We're in the Need for Speed. Quote, we are never, ever getting back together was a 2012 hit for which singer? We're in the category called the Need for Speed.
5: Yeah, I've got something in mind, but I just wanted to get your thoughts. What are we? How the Swans going to go down at Geelong this weekend?
0: Well, we're going to beat them.

0: category. I can only just think of Pink. I know she went through some breakup and...
1: Not Pink. Yeah. Not. You're right. It doesn't align with the category. Thanks, Chris. Good on you.
0: Thanks.
1: See you, mate.
0: Bye. Bye.
1: No, it doesn't align on the category. All righty. Kim, the voice of the man, the voice of the Murray, is with us. G'day, Kim.
2: good evening, Philip.
1: How are you? You all right?
2: Yes. Well, just
1: have you been gargling? Have you been gargling your tonsils in mango juice all week?
2: No, I've been relaxing for a couple of hours.
1: Oh, okay. Well, that's good.
2: And I was nodded off to sleep. But then I woke up again just the time for your program.
1: Well, give the tonsils a quick gargle in a good bourbon, and we'll get underway. What are we going to sing? What are we going to hear here tonight, Kim?
2: It was the old spiritual Steal Away.
1: Steal Away. Okay. A one, a one, a one, two, three.

0: Steal away, steal away home. I ain't got long to stay here. My lord called me, he called me by the thunder. The trumpet sounds within my soul. I ain't got long to stay here. Steal away, steal away, steal away to Jesus. Steal away, steal away home. Good long to stay here. Green trees are bending, or sinners stand trembling. The trumpet sounds within my soul. I ain't good long to stay here. Steal away, steal away to Jesus. Steal away home. I ain't got long to stay here.
1: Whoa. Oh, yes. Well, very good, Kim. Sorry, the crowd got a bit excited there, right?
0: Oh, indeed. I'm glad they did.
1: Excellent work. Bravo, says Kim. Says Latif. Excellent. All right, hand clap to you, Kim, the voice.
0: Thank you, Philip. Thank you, indeed.
1: Someone said Kim's voice sounds like a 45 record played at 33. Actually, that's quite good. Now, Kim, do you know the answer to this question, The Need for Speed? We're Never Ever Getting Back Together was a 2012 hit for which singer?
0: The Need for Speed? I really have no idea. He would be a popular singer.
1: Well, I can't
0: help. By the stage standards.
1: I can't help. You probably need to go backstage and get on the rider there, don't you, Kim? And, you know, gargle some Guinness or something.
0: Need for Speed. To protest. No, I can't help you, I'm afraid, Phil.
1: No worries, Kim. Thank you for that.
0: No good.
1: Thank you for that. See ya.
0: Right.
1: Bye-bye. Thank you. Kim from Manham, which is in South Australia, on the Murray, the voice of the Murray. Kane from Carlton. G'day, Kane.
2: Good evening, Philip. How are you?
1: Good. Question number three, The Need for Speed. We Are Never Ever Getting Back Together was a 2012 hit for which singer? We're in a category called The Need for Speed.
2: Well, I think it's the category was leading people astray. I mean,

0: think it's Taylor Swift, right?
1: Is that your answer?
0: It is.
1: Correct. The yeah. Need for Speed, Taylor Swift.
0: I'm sort of reluctant to divulge that I know that.
1: Oh, that's all right. That's all right, don't you? Have you got something in for Tay-Tay, have you?
0: No, I don't. I'm not a huge fan. I respect her, but not my jam.
1: If you're not a huge fan, there's about four of you left in the world.
0: That's right. Yeah, I got to send an apology to Dave. I interrupted the Voice of the Murrays rendition when I called him.
1: Oh, dear. Yes, it is Taylor Swift.

0: ever.
1: Yes, all right. Some people agree with you. Taylor Swift's really boring, says Chris in the Southern Waters.
2: We've done a backflip and played a record intended for 33 at 45.
1: I love that. His voice sounds like a 45 record played on 33.
2: Yeah, well said. No, he's so good.
1: Oh, dear. All righty. Question number, what are we, three? Question number four. We're in the need for speed, Kane. We can move.
2: Oh, it sounds a bit pot lucky, Need for Speed. I was going to go maybe theme songs.
1: Theme songs? Why not? Yeah. Who sang the theme songs for Goldfinger, Diamonds Are Forever and Moonraker? Oh, he's gone. I thought his phone sounded a little bit... Yeah, Kane, you can give us a call back, all right? Give us a call back. Where are we? Nat from Kallaroo. G'day. Hi, Nat.
3: What's up, Philip?
1: What's up, indeed. Theme songs. Who sang the theme songs for Goldfinger, Diamonds Are Forever and Moonraker?
3: Oh, you've cooked me on this one. All I can think of is the episode of Frasier when Frasier, Martin and Niles sit in a bar and sing... Goldfinger. it's a great episode. They all get dumped. I actually don't know, so I'm just going to guess a name like Nancy Sinatra.
1: Yeah, it's a fair guess. Not Nancy Sinatra. Thanks, Nat. Good on you. Appreciate it. Thank you. Thanks for calling. 1-300-800-222. And Rodney from Warburton. Thanks for waiting on there, Rod. Question four. Who sang the theme songs for Goldfinger, Diamonds Are Forever and Moonraker?
4: Well, I actually know one.
1: Hey,
4: wow.
1: Here we go.
4: all James Bond films, and it was Shirley Bassey.
1: Oh, yes.

0: No, do not go in. Right.
1: I actually know that because my father had he had a quadraphonic stereo system, which in the 60s and 70s was amazing. It had a lot of speakers, and you
0: remember quadraphonic? Happened to quadraphonic? See, there was the stereo came out, and that was great because it starts with mono, then they invent stereo, and that changes the world. Stereo, it's fantastic. And then they, for a short period, there was quadraphonic, wasn't it? And you could buy it. You had to go to a hi-fi store, and you could buy it. It had four speakers, and then it just vanished. It was expensive.
1: I'm not quite sure, but one of the things we used to listen to was the one where the airplane, there was a song, and the airplane left, and the little speaker went from the left to the right, and it was just amazing.
0: I wonder what came on the Murray would.

0: like on quadraphonic.
1: I'm not quite sure.
0: You'd have to put a tea towel over your you'd have to put a tea towel over your glassware, I would think.
1: Shirley Bassey was, of course, one of my parents' greatest things to
0: Jason and Paul Douglas says that she was the best ever Bond singer. Hey, question number five. We're in theme songs. You can stay there or you can move.
1: Well, keep going, I suppose.
0: Thank you for being a friend. Was the theme tune to which American sitcom? Thank you for being a friend.
1: Oh, I can sing it. Thank you for being a friend.
0: No.
1: It's right there. I just can't.
0: Sorry, Rodney. We'll have to move on, mate. Thank you. All right. Have we got Kane back, have we? Sorry, Kane. Your phone was sounding a bit dodgy, but then it died.
2: No, it's all good. It was I had my phone on airplane mode. It was like on Wi-Fi call, so
0: oh, I see.
2: Might have been in just some sort of TD. But I was keen to flex my musical chops and go from Taylor Swift to Shirley Bassey.
0: Yeah. What about this one? Question five, theme songs. Thank you for being a friend. Was the theme tune to which American sitcom?
2: Cheers.
0: No, it's not Cheers.
2: Isn't Cheers?
0: I know what you're thinking. It's not Cheers. Okay. All right, see ya. Thank you anyway. No, it's not. It's not Cheers. Joey from Coffs Harbour. G'day, Joey.
3: G'day, Phil. How are you?
0: Pretty good. Question number five, theme songs. Thank you for being a friend. Was the theme tune to which American sitcom?
3: Is it Frasier?
0: It's not Frasier. No.
3: Okay.
0: Thank you. Bye-bye. No, not Frasier. Jim from Banksia Park. G'day, Jim.
4: Hi, Phil. How are you doing?
0: Pretty good. Question number five, theme songs. Thank you for being a friend was the theme tune to which American sitcom?
4: I might need some spiritual help here. We might have to get Kim back. I'll have a crack at Seinfeld. That's the only one.
0: No, it's not Seinfeld. Sorry, Jim. No, it's not Seinfeld either. Paul in Geelong. G'day, Paul.
5: G'day, Phil. How you going?
0: Pretty good. Yeah, no, very good. What do you reckon? Thank you for being a friend. Thank you for being a friend. Was the theme tune to which American sitcom?
5: Oh, no, I've seen it a couple of times, but I actually don't know what it's called, Phil.
0: No good?
5: Nah.
0: Okie doke. Thanks, mate. Bye-bye. See you later. Now, who's been hanging on here? Marion from Maryborough. Hi, Marion.
6: Hello, Phil. How are you?
0: Pretty well. Question number five.
6: Well, before I attempt to answer, I don't think I'm going to get it right anyway, but I just wanted to tell you it's my birthday today. I want you to be the first to know.
0: Happy birthday, Marion.
6: Thank you. Thank you.
0: Is it a special one or just a...
6: It is a special one.
0: What are we talking? 80. What are we talking? 80. An 80.
6: Yeah, today.
0: Oh, wow. Wow.
6: So there you go. I wanted you to be the first to know because I told you.
0: 80. Wow.
6: Thank you.
0: That's that deserves a round of applause, Marion. Very
6: thank
0: good.
6: Thank you
0: excellent.
6: Very much. Mm. Yeah, thank you. Thank you for being a friend. I'm sure I know this, but I'm going to be saying it wrong. It's not. It's gone. I'm sorry.
0: No, gone.
6: I'm too excited, I think.
0: Well, happy birthday, Marion. Have you got something planned today?
6: Well, my daughter's here, so I'm having to try and be quiet so I don't wake her up.
0: Well, make sure she treats you.
6: Thank you very much. I'm sure she's going to. I've actually, believe it or not, I've received a greeting from our federal member of the parliament.
0: Hey!
6: That's pretty nice. Yeah.
0: Oh, that's nice. Yeah. Oh, that's good.
6: So that's nice. But yeah, talking to you is better.
0: Thanks, Marion.
6: Okay.
0: Have a good day. Have a good
6: thank
0: day.
6: Thank you very much. Thanks. Thank you. Bye now. Bye.
0: Ah, dear, 80 years old. That is quite some birthday, eh? Good on her. Dave from Alcola. Sorry, Dave, you've been waiting on there. Appreciate it. Hello.
7: Oh, go ahead, Phil. Yeah, hi, how are you going?
0: 80 years old, eh? Not bad.
7: Yeah, he's hearing from a local member in 20 years' time. I suppose he'll hear from the king or whoever the monarch is.
0: Oh, I don't think it'll be the king. I actually know it will be, won't it? because it'll be, well, I'm not putting the knocker on him, but maybe, don't think Charles is going to last maybe that long, but it'll be William by then, won't it? So we'll be the king.
7: Yeah, that's right, yeah.
0: Hmm. And unless Harry's, you know, kind of staged a you know, a putsch, come over and led troops from California and, you know, successfully landed at Dover and marched to the palace, demanding the crown, David. Could happen.
7: Well, you just don't know what's going to happen in the future, do you?
0: No. What did Yogi Berra say, Britain? Predictions are very difficult, particularly about the future. Question number five. What are we doing here? Thank you for being a friend. Was the theme tune to which American sitcom?
7: I used to watch the show, The Golden Girls.
0: The Golden Girls, correct. Yes, it was.

0: Yeah, there you go. All right, question number six. We're in theme songs. If you like, you can stay there or you could move.
1: Oh, we'll stay there then.
0: The beat of which iconic piece of film and television theme music spells out MI in Morse code?
1: No, is it Mission Impossible?
0: Correct.

0: There you go. You see, it's a fun piece of fact, isn't it? Boom, boom, boom, boom, boom, boom. Spells out MI in Morse code. There you go. Question number 7, David.
1: Yeah. Actually, there was another show that the theme song spelled out the name of the show, and it was a lot longer. I just can't remember what it was. I saw it came up once on your show, but no, I just can't remember what it was there.
0: I can't remember either, no.
1: Yeah. But anyway, no, I'll stay in that category thing.
0: All righty, question number 7. Theme songs. Everything is Awesome is the theme song to which 2014 film?
1: Was that the Lego Movie?
0: Yes, it is the Lego Movie. Well,

0: Yeah, everything is awesome. Well done, David. Good stuff.
1: Thanks. Actually, I think that show could be Some Mothers Do Have Them. Is that the one where the theme song actually...
0: That is the one. Yes, Some Mothers Do Have Them. The intro theme to this classic, that classic British sitcom, does use the Morse code for the show's title. Yeah.
1: Hmm.

0: There you go, David. Yeah, that's it. It was. Some mothers do have them. Somebody else has texted in saying Inspector Morse had Morse code too.
1: Okay.
0: We could go on all night like this. Mike from Mossman says it was Morse because Mike

0: Probably knows Morse, yeah. Margaret from Richmond says, yes, Inspector Morse theme. The theme is spelled Morse in Morse code too. Question number 8. Last one in theme songs, if you like.
1: Oh, yeah, I'll give it a go, thanks.
0: The traditional Scottish folk tune, The Sky Boat Song, is the theme song for which TV series?
1: Hmm. I guess it'd be some sort of Scottish show. I'll say a Scottish show. I'll say Hamish Macbeth.
0: Not Macbeth, no. Thanks, David. Good on you. Okay. Appreciate it. Thank you. No. Chris says, fabulous music tonight, Phil, Kim and Shirley Bassey especially. Yes. Yeah, the famous theme song for the TV series Inspector Morse incorporates Morse code. Composer Barrington Furlong deliberately arranged the opening rhythmic motif to spell out the letters M-O-R-S-E. Okay. All righty. Now, who's next here? We've had some people waiting on here. Thank you for doing that too. Colin from Layla in Melbourne. G'day, Colin.
2: Good morning, Phil. You're looking well.
0: I'm not. That's right. Exactly. I've got my tuxedo jacket on and my comfy slippers. Don't worry.
2: Oh, okay. A bit of the Liberace look.
0: Steady. Steady, Colin. Steady. Steady, Colin. Question number 8. We're in theme songs. The last one in theme songs. The traditional Scottish folk tune. The Sky Boat Song is the theme song for which TV series?
2: I'll go out on a limb and say Shetland.
0: Not Shetland, no.
2: No, okay.
0: Sorry, Cole. Thank you, mate. See you later. Now, Gary from Port Arlington in Victoria. Hello, Gary.
3: Hey, Phil. How are you?
0: Good. Question number 8. Theme songs. The traditional... Sorry, you were going to say?
3: Yeah, I was going to say, just before we... I have an answer. I said I'd really like to wish your team good luck at Gideon Park, but I'm struggling to do that.
0: Oh.
3: I'm a Geelong man.
0: Oh, you're a Cats fan. Are you going down for it?
3: Unfortunately, I'm not. I'll be watching it.
0: I don't think I've actually ever seen a game at Gideon Park. I mean, I'm very familiar with it from the telly, of course. I don't think I've actually been there. Yeah. I mean, so that's a pity.
3: Yeah. Yeah, I've been there for quite a few games, but not this one.
0: Yeah. No, it's going to be a big game, you know, because Geelong have very bad memories for us, the Swans, Gary. Very, very bad memories indeed.
3: Yeah.
0: I was there.
3: Oh, okay. Well, I probably was there too. So.
0: Yeah. I know. So
3: yes, I think I might have been actually. So.
0: Question number 8: the traditional Scottish folk tune, the Sky Boat Song, is the theme song for which TV series?
3: I think there was a series called Outlander, which was I don't know if it was Scottish or Irish, but anyway, I think that might maybe that's my guess.
0: Outlander is correct.
3: Ah, thank you. That was the last

0: Yes, Speed Bonnie Boat. Outlander it was. Gee, Suzanne Hill would have loved that question. It's her favourite TV show. Alrighty, we have no more theme songs. So we've got the Need for Speed, Architecture, Breakfast of Champions.
1: I've got Breakfast of Champions. Maybe you had
0: there's two categories here. One's Breakfast and the other is of Champions.
1: Of Champions. Okay, well, I'll go Breakfast. I've had a few of them.
0: Going for Breakfast? In the traditional nursery rhyme, the Muffin Man lives on which lane? Can you turn that, Gary, that radio off, Gary?
1: That's actually the TV.
0: Oh, just to get rid of that.
1: Muffin Man.
0: In the traditional nursery rhyme, the Muffin Man lives on which lane?
1: No, I'm sorry, I'll have to pass.
0: No good.
1: I'll just say in passing, if I'm not going to say good luck to your team, let's just say let the best team win.
0: No, let's just let the best team win, Gary. Let's not get all false friendly here. As you know, this is war.
1: Taking their prisoners. All right, Phil.
0: May you trudge home disappointed, Gary. See ya. Bye. 1-300-800-222 is the number. Di is in Bathurst. Hello, Di.
2: Hello. I had the most – this is an anniversary for me. 1 week ago, I had the most wonderful operation. I had the cataract removed from my left eye.
0: Hey, and now you can see like a sparrow.
2: Almost. But warning, I had expectations. I went to look at the magazines when I went to the doctor's surgery. I couldn't read. And I said, what's happening? I rang the optician. And I said, look, I can't read. I can't read my phone, nothing. And she said, well, they've done long vision, and my long vision was brilliant. I read all the signs on the road. Back from the hospital. But no, what they've done, they've given me long vision so I can drive. Now, that's dicey.
0: You better get the other one done for short vision then, Di.
2: Sorry?
0: You better get the other one done for short vision.
2: No, I'm totally blind in the right eye.
0: Oh, okay. That's not good. I'm sorry to hear that.
2: Nearly blind for 3 years. Very hazy.
0: Yeah. Oh, well,
2: I took the step. No, well, it was scary because if they'd botched the left eye, I would have been totally blind.
0: Yeah.
2: But, well, everyone should know this. I didn't know that I had a choice. I still don't know whether I had a choice whether to have reading vision or long vision.
0: All right. Well, I'm glad at least that you've got some vision there, Di. Tell me, question number 9, in the traditional nursery rhyme, the Muffin Man lives on which lane?
2: Well, I don't recall this one.
0: Okay.
2: Is it 1960s? Or is it a 19th century one?
0: Oh, I don't answer questions. All right.
2: All right, no.
0: We'll move on. Good on you.
2: Speaking soon. No, sorry.
0: See ya. No worries. And good luck with the eye, Di.
2: Oh, thank you. No, but people need to know.
0: Yeah, I know.
2: Don't have expectation because I was really depressed after that. I couldn't read.
0: I'm sorry to hear it, but I'm glad that at least some of the vision has been restored. Obviously, talk with your doctor about these things. Frank from Swan Hill. Hello, Frank.
3: Hello, Phil. How are you doing?
0: Pretty good. Question 9. In the traditional nursery rhyme, the Muffin Man lives on which lane?
3: I think it's Drury Lane.
0: Correct. Yes. The Muffin Man lives on Drury Lane.
3: I can thank Shrek for something.
0: Good on you, Shrek. Question 10. We're in breakfast, if you like.
3: Yeah, I think I'll stick with breakfast, thanks.
0: Which Kellogg cereal has been associated with Iron Man competition since the late 1980s?
3: Oh, that'd be Nutri-Grain.
0: Nutri-Grain, yes.
3: I don't think it's terribly nutritious.
0: I don't think it's very nutri, is it?
3: No.
0: I don't think you get very far as an Iron Man if that's all you ate. You'd get lots of sugar.
3: I'd also like to thank Gary before because for getting the Outlander one because I would never have got that. I was going to guess Poldark when I came in.
0: Oh, okay.
3: So I wanted to thank him for that one at least.
0: Hey, Di, if you're still listening, Marie from Altona says you will be able to read with reading glasses once your eyes settle down. Okay. All right. Question number 11. We're in breakfast. You want to stay here?
3: I'll stay in breakfast, yes.
0: Staying in breakfast. Which 1985 movie stars Emilio Estevez, Paul Gleason and Molly Ringwald?
3: That would be The Breakfast Club.
0: That would be The Breakfast Club. Indeed, it would.
4: Dear Mr. Vernon, we accept the fact that we had to sacrifice a whole Saturday in detention for whatever it was we did wrong. But we think you're crazy to make us write an essay telling you who we think we are. And you see us as you want to see us. In the simplest terms, with the most convenient definitions. But what we found out is that each one of us is a brain.
5: And an athlete.
6: And a basket case. A princess.
7: And a criminal.
4: Does that answer your question? Sincerely yours, The Breakfast Club.
0: Yes. All right. Question 12. Frank?
3: I actually think I might move if you don't mind.
0: Sure. We can go to Of Champions. We're in breakfast. You could go to Of Champions or The Need for Speed or Architecture.
3: I might go to Architecture.
0: Architecture. Why not? You an architect yourself, Frank?
3: No, nothing like that, but
0: that's right.
3: I like drawing, I suppose.
0: You'd be lucky if you were, that's all. All right, architecture. Question 12. The Irish-American architect James Hoban is best known for designing which famous building? Irish-American.
3: Irish-American. I'm wondering if it's the Empire State Building.
0: Not the Empire State. No.
3: Okay, thank you.
0: Thanks, Frank. Bye-bye. No, not the Empire State. Troy from Atherton. Hello, Troy.
8: Good evening, Phil.
0: Question 12. Oh, yeah. The Irish-American architect James Hoban is best known for designing which famous building? Not the Empire State.
8: Yeah. Well, if he's Irish-American, I'd say it's in America. building. Yeah, I'll think of another New York building, the Chrysler building.
0: Not the Chrysler. No idea. Not the Chrysler, no. Sorry, Troy, not the Chrysler. No. Jason from Orwell. Sorry, Jason, you've been hanging on there. Hello.
9: Hello, how's it going, Phil?
0: Not bad, yeah.
9: Good.
0: The Irish-American architect James Hoban is best known for designing which famous building?
9: I'll have a guess. I'll say the Louvre.
0: Not the Louvre.

0: half of it's getting knocked down at the moment. Question number 13. Architecture is where we are, but you can move.
1: What else have you got?
0: The Need for Speed, Breakfast, Of Champions. There are two categories, Breakfast and Of Champions.
1: It is confusing when you say it like that, but let's try the Need for Speed.
0: The Need for Speed. Which 1986 movie features the line, "I feel the need for speed"?
1: That's obviously Top Gun.
0: Correct.

0: Yes, Top Gun. All right, question number 14. Last one in the Need for Speed, if you like, Joe.
1: Yeah, let's stay there.
0: According to the official Olympics website, which event is the fastest race at the Winter Olympics?
1: The Winter Olympics. I reckon it could be the luge or the skeleton. Let's say the luge.
0: Correct. Yes, it was either the luge or the skeleton. It's the luge, the one you lie on your back, not on your front.
1: Yeah, those guys are mental, but good on them.
0: It's completely mental. That's right. Ah, oh, dear. Right, question 15. That's the end for the Need for Speed. So we've got architecture, breakfast of champions.
1: I do like breakfast, but let's see what of champions have got.
0: Of champions, who defeated Muhammad Ali in the fight of the century in 1971?
1: Was it Mighty Joe Frazier?
0: Correct. It was. It was Mighty Joe Frazier.
2: Frazier has the man in the corner. There it is. Here comes the decision. Johnny Addy.
3: Referee. Arthur McCanty scores it 8-6, one even for Frazier.
2: One vote for Joe Frazier.
3: Adi Aidala, 9-6 for Frazier.
2: Frazier is the winner. Frazier is the winner.
3: Correct. 11 rounds for Frazier. Four rally. One even. And four.
2: The winner.
3: The winner. By unanimous decision.
2: Joe Frazier.
0: Yes, for the first time in his career. Correct. All right, Joe. Question number 15. We're in of champions.
1: Let's say there.
0: Which tennis player has won the Australian Open a record-breaking 10 times in the Open era?
1: Oh, it's Novak, isn't it? Novak Djokovic?
0: Correct, yeah, Novak Djokovic. Very good. All right, question number 16. Staying here?
1: Yeah, might as well.
0: We Are the Champions is a single from which Queen album?
1: Oh, album. I'm probably wrong, but I'll say Night at the Opera.
0: Not Night at the Opera, no. Thanks, Joe. Good on you.
1: Thanks,
0: good
1: mate.
0: Good work. Good effort. A very good effort. All righty. No, Nick from Williamstown. G'day, Nick.
4: Hello. Thanks for having me.
0: Yeah, good. Well, good to have you. We're in a category called Of Champions. We Are the Champions is a single from which Queen album?
4: Don't know. Do they have a record called Killer Queen? Is it not Killer Queen?
0: It's not Killer Queen, no. Sorry, Nick. So, no, it's not Killer Queen. Jeff from Toowoomba. Hello, Jeff.
5: Hello.
0: Hello.
5: How are you, Phil?
0: Oh, pretty good. Question number 16 we're up to. Of Champions, We Are the Champions is a single from which Queen album?
5: It's the sixth one, News of the World.
0: Correct. It is News of the World.

0: Yes. Question 17. All right, Jeff, we've got two left in Of Champions. If you like, you can move anywhere else to breakfast or architecture.
1: The breakfast ones I was interested in, but how many of them are left?
0: Two breakfast ones left.
1: Yeah, well, usually when I change, I get them wrong, but we'll change anyway to breakfast.
0: Question 17. We're in breakfast. Which breakfast food is also known as Poor Knights of Windsor or Pain Perdu, meaning lost bread?
1: Poor Knights of Windsor.
0: No, Poor Knights of Windsor.
1: Oh, yeah, I do know this. It's like, what do you call it, like French toast. Yeah, pretty much French toast.
0: Correct, yes, it is. It's French toast. Poor Knights of Windsor, or Pain Perdu, meaning lost bread, is French toast. Question number 18, Jeff.
1: Yeah, do you put sugar on your French toast, or
0: I don't really cook French toast, but.
1: Oh, okay. Some like.
0: Well, it's just bread, fried in eggs, isn't it?
1: Yeah, pretty much, but some like it sweet with a bit of sugar in there as well, or cinnamon. So.
0: Oh yeah, well that cinnamon would be good. I wouldn't mind some cinnamon. Yeah.
1: Yeah. Yeah. Mm.
0: Righto. Question number 18. Last one in breakfast, if you like.
1: Yeah, we've got one right, so.
0: Question number 18, quote, I am always drawn back to places where I have lived, the houses and their neighbourhoods, is the first line of which 1958 novel?
1: I was going to say Breakfast at Tiffany's, but I've got no idea at all, Phil, so I'm going to have to pass and love you and have a good night.
0: Thank you, Jeff. Bye-bye. See you later. 1-300-800-222 is the number. Tracy's in Launceston. G'day, Tracy.
2: G'day, Phil.
0: I am always drawn back to places where I have lived, the houses and the neighbourhoods, is the first line of which 1958 novel? You're in a category called Breakfast.
2: I think it's Breakfast at Tiffany's.
0: It is Breakfast at Tiffany's.
2: Poor Jeff.
0: I know. Why? I know. I know. I feel a bit harsh, but I mean, you know.
2: He shouldn't have doubted himself.
0: You know, he should have. Yeah. He shouldn't have doubted himself. You're quite right. Are you a French toast fan, Tracy?
2: No. I used to make it for my kids, though.
0: Yeah.
2: And put sugar and cinnamon on it.
0: Oh, yeah. They would like it, I imagine.
2: They did, yeah.
0: Well, so you just soak the bread in egg, don't you, and then you fry it?
2: Egg and milk, I did, and then butter. You have to fry it in butter.
0: When you fry it in butter. It's really good. That's really good for you, then.
2: Yeah. Good calories.
0: Lovely.
2: Yeah.
0: Chipper from King Island, which is near you, Trace, sort of, said, I had a teammate in 1987 who brought his boombox in and we played We Are the Champions before the grand final. We lost.
2: my mum has that album, and when I was a kid, it used to freak me out, the album cover. Because it was a big metal kind of giant robot thing.
0: Oh, that's right. Yeah. Annette from Perth says, Breakfast at Tiffany's. Phil, you are harsh. Well, I think Jeff was harsh on himself. Question 19. All right, we've got Of Champions or Architecture.
2: I'll go with architecture, please.
0: Architecture, okay. Question number 19. Initially derided

0: as inappropriately modern. The glass pyramid at which landmark was completed by I.M. Pei in 1989? Where is it?
1: Is it at the Louvre?
0: Correct, it is. It's the Louvre, yes. It's a glass pyramid.
1: Yeah.
0: A lot of traditionalists said, what's that got to do with the Louvre? And the answer was not a lot, which I think was the point.
1: Yeah.
0: Question
1: 20. It's art, darling.
0: What's that?
1: It's art, darling.
0: It's art, darling. I don't know much about art, but I know what I like. Question number 20. Architecture?
1: Yes, please.
0: Having been under construction for the past 140 years, the name of which almost complete Barcelona Basilica is Catalan for Holy Family.
1: Sagrada Familia.
0: Correct.
1: Didn't they finish it, though? Wasn't there something on the news?
0: Sagrada Familia. No, I don't think it is finished. Well, it's nearly finished.
1: Well, there's something on the news recently.
0: Oh, was
1: about...
0: there? I think it might. Well, I mean, are these things ever finished?
1: No.
0: But you're right. The dripping cake front of it, I think, is finished.
1: Yes.
0: And you can go in it. I've certainly seen pictures of the interior, yeah. Maybe they haven't, put the ashtrays in the queues at the back, the pews at the back, Tracy.
1: No.
0: Hey, we've got 1, 2, 3, 4, 5, we've got 5 left, but we also have a news bulletin, Tracy. Is it okay? Yeah. I'll put you on hold. Yeah. We can call you back or you can... wait and we'll answer these questions after the news. But we've only got 5 left. We'll take the answers on those straight after the latest news. We've got Dave's Disc to follow in the next hour. It's all happening here.
2: Bend your knees, straight arm, throw it as hard as you can.
3: Brighten your day.
4: 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If you're not laughing, well, you don't fit in.
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5: ABC News with Andrew Kaloupas. Another group of Australian women and children has left a camp for the families of jailed and killed Islamic State fighters in northeastern Syria. Here's Nick Palmerton.
6: The ABC has seen buses carrying the group leaving the Al Roj camp on Thursday afternoon local time. It's believed the group will head to the Syrian capital Damascus, from where they will then attempt to travel on to Australia. Earlier this month, a group of 4 women and 9 children travelled home to Australia after spending years in the camp. 3 of the women were arrested and charged by the Australian Federal Police upon arrival in Melbourne and Sydney. They remain in custody, 2 charged with slavery offences and the other with joining a terrorist organisation and travelling to a declared terrorist area.
5: The head of the International Energy Agency has warned fuel demand and a lack of new oil exports from the Middle East may push the oil market into what he called the red zone in coming months. The ongoing closure of the Strait of Hormuz has seen supply of oil diminish, leading to rising costs. In March, the 32-member IEA, which includes Australia, coordinated the release of 400 million barrels of oil from strategic reserves to calm markets. But the IEA head, Fatih Birol, didn't elaborate on what the red zone would look like, but says supplies are falling as demand rises.
7: The stocks are eroding. Not a new oil is coming from Middle East and demand is increasing. This may be difficult and we may be entering the red zone in July, August.
5: Aboriginal health advocates say it's imperative Australia gets ahead of the current outbreak of diphtheria to protect vulnerable communities. $7.2 million has been put aside by the federal government to fund vaccines, a surge workforce, and support Aboriginal community-controlled health organisations. Medical advisor at the National Aboriginal Community Controlled Health Organisation, Megan Campbell, says preventing sickness is of utmost importance.
8: It's a really worrying outbreak because this is a very serious infection and it can cause people to become seriously unwell and even to die. And that's because it's a toxin-producing bacteria and that toxin really damages people's airways. It can damage their skin with a skin infection, but importantly, can cause damage to people's heart and their nervous system.

0: The Federal Treasurer says he and the Prime Minister are huge supporters of Western Australia getting its fair share of GST. The state government will get an extra $6.6 billion in the coming financial year under its special GST deal. Jim Chalmers says the current arrangement is fair.
1: WA makes a massive contribution to the national economy, and at every turn, my job has been to make sure that that contribution is recognised, including when it comes to making sure that WA gets a fair share of the GST.
0: Queensland police say they'll provide full support to the family of a woman fatally hit by a patrol car in Cairns. The 71-year-old from Trinity Beach was struck early Thursday and died in hospital a short time later. Deputy Commissioner John Tim says there'll be a comprehensive review.
2: Firstly, I can give 100% assurance that this investigation will be thorough. It'll be conducted by the Ethical Standards Command, and it'll be overseen by the Crime Commission.
0: The Tasmanian government plans to reduce the state public service by 1,700 workers over the next 4 years as it tries to reduce spending in its latest budget. Jano Gibson reports.
3: Treasurer Eric Abett says his $10.7 billion budget will allow the state to borrow less while growing the economy.
4: I have no doubt about the difficulty of the task, the toughness of the task.
3: He's forecasting a return to surplus of $193 million within 2 years after a $596 million deficit in the upcoming financial year. Net debt will peak at $9.4 billion in 2028-29. There are no new taxes, but departments have been asked to find almost $1.5 billion in efficiencies over the next 4 years, the equivalent of 1,700 full-time jobs.
0: In the AFL, Hawthorn has kicked a last-gasp goal to beat the Adelaide Crows by 9 points in Launceston, 10-15-75 to 9-12-66. You're up to date with the latest from ABC News.
5: The weather for Queensland for Friday: Brisbane partly cloudy and 24. The Gold Coast expecting a shower or two and 23. And Maroochydore 24 and partly cloudy. But the rest of the state pretty much all sunny. 20 in Toowoomba, Bundy sunny and 26. Rockhampton 28, Mackay 25, Townsville 28. Cairns partly cloudy 27. Mount Isa 26 and Longreach 27. Getting cooler inland. This is ABC Local Radio Queensland.
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0: Yes, well, hello and how are you? Philip Clark with you on ABC Radio. This is Night Life. Welcome aboard. Thanks for dropping in. It's the last hour of the show, 1:06. It's 11:06 in WA. Hi, everyone. 24:01 in the Territory and also in South Australia. We're right through the Pacific and right across the country of Australia. You can listen to us, of course, on the ABC Listen app, on broadcast, of course, on TV channel 25. And if you're in Laverton and WA, by the way, you'll be missing some reception until 5 a.m. because of repairs on the transmitter. Everything else, though, is humming along just nicely, including in Launceston where Tracy is, who will help us, I hope, complete the little thing called the challenge. Then into our issues of the day. Meals on Wheels turned 70. Have you ever been a Meals on Wheels volunteer? Maybe you've volunteered for something else. You might like to tell us about this, because the birthday of Meals on Wheels falls right in the middle of National Volunteers Week. Do you volunteer? Tell us about it. Dave's disc tonight. There's plenty of other stuff to talk about in our issues of the day, of course. Dave's disc tonight. Dave's paying tribute to CCR and the Fortunate Sons. All right, it's a great song and a great story too. All of that's coming up, but Tracy from Launceston is in place to help us out with a little matter we call
1: The Mighty Challenge.
0: Tracy, welcome back.

0: G'day, Phil.
1: Question 21. There's only 1, 2, 3, 4, 5 left. So we've got 2 in architecture. Hang on, we've only got 4 left. We must be up to question 22. We've got 2 in architecture and 2 in of champions.
0: Okay.
1: Architecture, of course it is.
0: Architecture. Yes. So it's Betty from Walgett. Do you remember that?
1: Yes,
0: show?
1: I do. What do you want to do? Stay in architecture?
0: Yes, please.
1: Question 22. 20 West 34th Street is the address of which world-famous building in New York?
0: Oh, I don't
1: 20
0: know.
1: 20 West 34th Street.
0: I'll say the Empire State Building.
1: Correct, yes. When in doubt, say the obvious one.
0: Yeah.
1: Sometimes it doesn't work on the Mighty Challenge, but yes, but sometimes it does. Question 23. Last one in architecture. Which famous London residence was designed by John Nash?
0: Buckingham Palace.
1: Correct. Very good.
0: That was an obvious one too.
1: What's going on here? Have a look at this. Wow.
0: Mm.
1: How many have you got? 1, 2, 3, 4.
0: I'm on a roll.
1: You're on a roll.
0: Probably going to all end abruptly now.
1: You could clean up here because there's only 2 left, and they're all and they're both in of champions.
0: Yeah.
1: You could be the champion, Tracy.
0: No, if they involve sport, Phil, I'll fall down.
1: Oh no. Barry in South Brizzy says there was a Spanish law that stated once that a church building was finished once a church building was finished, the church had to pay a tax to the government. As a result, many churches and cathedrals are missing a couple of bricks or not completed.
0: Oh, that's interesting.
1: Maybe that's right. Anne from Parramatta says, I'm sure people listening overseas won't get the joke as to why you're saying architecture.
0: Oh, I'm sorry.
1: Jane from Homebush had La Sagrada Familia. Latif reckons that, it's not reckons, but Latif tells us that RMIT in Melbourne is a partner in the restoration of the Sagrada Familia.
0: Oh, wow.
1: It's a long way from home. What are they doing there?
0: Mm-hmm.
1: Okay, question 24. 2 left of champions.
0: Yep.
1: Oh, no.
0: It's a sport one, isn't it? Doesn't matter.
1: Who won the 2017 Australian Open women's singles title while pregnant?
0: Was it Venus Williams?
1: It's not Venus Williams, Tracy. No. Thank you. See
0: Thank
1: ya.
0: You, Phil. Bye.
1: Bye-bye. That's a very good effort, but no. Ian from Dover in Tassie, keeping the Tassie theme going here. G'day, Ian.
2: Good morning, sir.
1: Question 24 of champions. Who won the 2017 Australian Open women's singles title while pregnant?
2: The sister.
1: You know that's not going to help you.
2: I know that's not going to help me. I've forgotten that my memory's not very good. For the life of me, I cannot remember her name. Good night.
1: Thanks, Ian. Bye-bye. Oh, dear. See you later. Betty from Dapto, you'll know the answer to this, Betty.
3: I don't think I do.
1: Come on.
3: I know Venus and it's not Samantha. This is ridiculous.
1: Come on. You're nearly there, Betty.
3: Sam. Samantha?
1: No, it's not Samantha. Sorry, Bet.
3: Isn't that annoying?
1: It's very annoying because I thought you might have that.
3: I watched the play so many times.
1: See you, Bet. Sorry. It's not Samantha. Hey, some people the other night were asking where Gaylene was. Well, I tell you.

0: What, here she is at the other end of the line. G'day, Gaylene.
1: Hello, Phil.
0: How are you doing? Did you disappear or lock yourself in the outside dunny, as you did once?
1: Well, I've been away having a few adventures.
0: Oh, okay. All right.
1: Yeah, I'm back now.
0: Are you back and fitting well in operating order?
1: Oh, it's pretty good. Okay. I've lost a bit of weight too.
0: Oh, yeah. Okay.
1: So, intentionally, yeah. So, oh, well, only a little bit, but it's hard to budge.
0: It is hard to budge. It is hard to budge. Especially when you get a bit older, Gaylene. It's very hard to budge. Well, anyway, it's good to see you back. So you're back at home, all right?
1: Yes, I'm really glad to be back at home. Yeah, loving it, yeah.
0: Question 24 of champions. Who won the 2017 Australian Open women's singles title while pregnant?
1: Was it Serena Williams?
0: Correct. Yes, it was. Mm. Serena. I've just got this vision of the whole of the nightlife family shouting Serena at the radio right now. That's right. Okay. Well, Gaylene, in celebration of you making it back home successfully. This is question 25. All right. We're in a category called Of Champions. Who wrote the 1975 children's book Danny the Champion of the World?
1: Was it Roald Dahl?
0: Is that your answer?
1: Yes. No
0: way. Gaylene, very good.
1: Oh, this is incredible.
0: Gee, you had to drag that one out. That was.
1: Yeah.
0: Well, whatever's been going on with you, Gaylene, it hasn't affected the grey matter, so that's good.
1: No, thank you.
0: Good on you.
1: Yeah.
0: All right. Well, your phone line's a bit crackly there, so we might put you back on hold, and we'll get some details from you. Well done. Nice to hear from you.
1: Thank you.
0: Nice to hear from you too, Gaylene from Bothwell. In the middle of Tassie, our magnet winner tonight, Joey from Coffs Harbour says, far out, Phil. Congratulations to the listeners who knew the Lego Movie, Tay-Tay Swift and Serena Williams tonight. I think for most of us out there in nightlife world, anything that happened in the past 10 years is hazy, messy blur. Joey, I can hear lots of people saying, speak for yourself. Dear. Archie from Coomera, is that what happened? Archie from Coomera says, Phil, 100 years ago, Antonio Gaudi, the architect of the Sagrada Familia Cathedral, stood back to admire his unfinished masterpiece and was run over and killed by a tram. Was he really? Oh, I've been to Barcelona. It's an amazing thing. I mean, it's not necessarily to everyone's taste, I'm sure, who might, but it is. It's the whole front of the cathedral looks like a massive melted cake. It's quite extraordinary. Heather from Pasco Vale. Onya, Gaylene, nice to hear your voice again. Jane from Homebush had rolled Dow. Well done, Gaylene, says my texter as well. No, well done to everyone too. Good, and good work, nice challenge, good fun.
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0: Alrighty, Dave's this is on the way. It's National Volunteers Week, and in the middle of National Volunteers Week, Meals on Wheels turned 70, can you believe? Ever been a recipient of Meals on Wheels, or maybe you've been a Meals on Wheels-er? It's still operating in some parts of the country. What about where you are? Give us a call, 1-300-800-222. And in the middle of Volunteers Week, do you volunteer? And how's it going? Because there's been a bit of a shortage of volunteers. You might have some views. If you don't want to talk about that, there's plenty of other things to talk about. We can talk about the budget. We can talk about the world situation. Don't let's talk about that. Saying it's nearly the end of the week. Let's have some cheer. Give me a call if you're a volunteer, if you're a Meals on Wheeler. A Meals on Wheelser, I suppose. Give us a call. 1-300-800-222 is the number. Here's the Pretenders.

0: Yeah, don't get me wrong. The Pretenders, good stuff too. Alrighty, 1300 800 222.
1: Issue of the day.
0: Gee, there is a lot wrong with the world, I know. We've talked the budget out, I think, haven't we? There's lots of other things to talk about as well. Happy to talk about what you would like to. 1300 800 222 is the number. But over on the ABC's own website, there's a lovely story about Ipswich Meals on Wheels turning 70 this year. Started small with just a little backyard gardener's cottage, meals served in a thermos flask and a pudding basin for 2 shillings. But 70 years later, that same spirit of generosity now reaches nearly 24,000 people across 140 locations in Queensland, all made possible by 6,300 dedicated volunteers. My dear old mum was a Meals on Wheels volunteer at one stage. I seem to recall when I was a kid. I wonder how she got the car off Dad to do it, though. I'm puzzling about it. You needed a car to do it. So that means, hang on, that means that Dad would have had to give her the car. He wasn't that keen about that, I don't think. 1300 800 222 is the number. The milestone of 70 years for Ipswich and their Meals on Wheels comes in the middle of National Volunteers Week. Do you volunteer? What's that famous quote from Muhammad Ali? Service to others is the rent you pay for your room here on earth. I wonder whether you've ever... Do you volunteer and how does it go? I wonder if it surprised you. Maybe you've been put off by it. 1300 800 222 is the number. Gina says, can we talk about those of us who just managed to keep up with the private health costs? We'll manage after we lose the age rebate. Well, Gina, give us a call and tell me about it. Chipper on King Island says, Chipper on King Island says, I had a mate who used to get Meals on Wheels and not eat it. And it was a free

0: feed for me. Chip, I do not think this is in the spirit of Meals on Wheels. All right? 1-300-800-222 is the number. Why am I laughing at this? I know why I am. Helen from South Melbourne. Hi, Helen.
1: Hello, Philip. How are you?
0: Yeah, I'm good.
1: I wondered whether you caught the program on Channel 7 last night called, I know you wouldn't have watched it because you would have been working.
0: I would have been here in the studio, yeah.
1: But yes, but Unfiltered. It was a half an hour interview with Chad Warner.
0: Oh,
1: so
0: yeah.
1: You can get it on Catch Up.
0: Oh, yeah.
1: And it was really good.
0: You're talking
1: really
0: about Chad Warner. For everyone else, Chad Warner is a Sydney Swans midfielder, yeah. Go on.
1: Yes, and he was much more entertaining than I expected, and he just said such good things about the club, how they treat the boys.
0: Okay.
1: So if you can catch
0: What is it? It's an interview show, is it?
1: Yes.
0: Okay.
1: It's called Unfiltered. It's on every, was it last night, Phil? Wednesday night? Yes.
0: Let's keep track of the week.
1: I can't keep track of the week since they have football on Thursday.
0: Oh, no. I know. Lucky win for Hawthorn tonight, by the way. Yeah.
1: Yes, it was. I was rather hoping. I hope everybody else plays draws because that'll be an extra 2 points for us.
0: I'm a bit nervous about Saturday, but let's see, Helen.
1: Well, it's not a bad time of the year to lose one. Makes you pull your socks up a little bit.
0: That's true.
1: And I'm delighted that you have a listener in King Island. I love that place. I've been there a couple of times.
0: Yeah, no, it's great. I lived there for a little while when my dad was the headmaster of the school there.
1: Oh, really?
0: Yeah. Well, I had to board to go to school on the Big Island.
1: Yeah.
0: But we went back there all the time, obviously, because that was the family home.
1: And they have three football teams, which I think is hysterical. Anyway, lovely to talk to you.
0: Bye every week. All right, Helen, you too. Bye-bye.
1: Thanks.
0: Bye. 1-300-800-222 is the number. Elaine's in Horsham. Hi, Elaine.
2: Good morning, Phil.
0: Is there Meals on Wheels in Horsham?
2: Oh, yes. It's never stopped. Well, I know they were doing it, in the 1980s and so forth, but I moved up to Wollongong or Port Kembla, and in 1999 I began doing it a bit later then, and I finished doing it in 2017.
0: Gee whiz. That's a good stint.
2: Oh, yes, but everyone did. But I just love doing it, because you're meeting different people.
0: Yeah.
2: So I used to do it about three times a month, I suppose it was. It's still going.
0: How many meals would you dish out, Elaine?
2: Well, look, when I started and I didn't know anything about Port Kembla, I didn't know where I was going except that I had a road map.
0: Yeah.
2: And so first when I started off, I was doing 17 meals.
0: Yeah.
2: And then we finished up because people were, getting older, going into nursing homes and things. I think I finished up with about 10.
0: Yeah.
2: And in the beginning, we had to collect the money as well and give them a receipt. But as the years went on, they used to do all that from the office.
0: Yeah.
2: Oh, no, it was really, I really loved doing it. I really did. And it's still going quite strong, I believe. Well, it's certainly going here in Horsham still.
0: I don't know. I'd be interested to hear whether it is still going strong everywhere. Yeah. Probably hard to manage because people have got such busy lives these days. It's hard to find people to do it, I imagine.
2: Well, and it's mostly the older people, naturally, who are doing
0: it.
2: And then we're getting, a bit past doing it anyhow.
0: Yeah,
2: they're getting less and less. And, well, anyhow, we just hope it does keep going for the people that can't sort of get their own meals. Anyway, that's it. I'm just sort of let
0: Good
2: you
0: on
2: know.
0: You, Elaine. Thank
2: okay,
0: you.
2: Okay, then.
0: See
2: Good
0: ya.
2: Night. Bye.
0: Yeah, no, it's... And one of my texters here, Julie from Arthurville, says, I live in the country near Wellington. Used to deliver Meals on Wheels in my lunch break. I loved it, but the sad part was that most of them wanted to chat. And I felt guilty having to explain I had other meals to deliver. I advise everyone who can do it. Yeah, good on you. Karen in South Brisbane. G'day, Karen.
3: Hi, how are you going?
0: Yeah, good.
3: Lovely. I'm not a Meals on Wheels volunteer, but I'm a volunteer. I have to say that from my senior school, they instilled a volunteer nature.
0: Oh yeah, at school. So this is what school? Like what school? What was your what was your school, Karen?
3: I probably don't want to do that.
0: Okay, that's right.
3: It was it was the one of the grammar schools, obviously.
0: Okay, okay.
3: Anyway, yeah. So we always had volunteering as part of our like our ethic.
0: Yeah,
3: and I'm 61 years old now. And I don't remember any time I haven't volunteered.
0: Hmm. What are you doing at the now, Karen?
3: I volunteer. One of the most fulfilling things that I have is I volunteer for the Country Women's Association for the Brisbane Royal Show, or the Echo, as they like to call it.
0: Yeah.
3: I'm not able to. I still think of Brisbane as a town, yes. Like a country town.
0: that's why the Ecker is so. That's right. I know it'll always be the Ecker, but the Ecker was born at a time when Brisbane was a country town.
3: Still to this day, if I speak to someone, I will say I'm going into town.
0: Yeah,
3: it's just the way it is.
0: Yeah.
3: And I have volunteered now for 2 years with the Country Women's Association. Because I feel I have a very close connection with the country people. At school, I was friends with boarders and things, and I spend a lot of time out in the country. I'm not able to, like, be a full-time Country Women's Association person, but I pop in there and, you know, we make the cups and teas and the jams and scones and help. That's their major fundraiser. I also volunteer for the Australian Conservation Foundation.
0: Yep.
3: There's another organisation that I volunteer for that's politically aligned. I just feel volunteering is very, very important. Recently, I can't recall exactly, I was listening to something, I think it may have been on Radio National, and they were speaking about, like, really the ethos of Australia or, you know, what sets us apart and how important volunteering is in our Australian culture.
0: Yeah, it's true.
3: It just really is so important.
0: Yeah.
3: You know, Clean Up Australia Day is another one that comes up immediately again that I forgot about. There's so many just to keep us together as a community.
0: Yep, I agree. It's I'm not. I don't want to say that volunteering is uniquely Australian because it's not, as we know.
3: No, of course not.
0: But it's an important part of our country. Yeah, no, I agree.
3: But I think it's really important that people who remember this, and it doesn't really matter. Like, if someone just said to me the other day, like, it could be just one hour a week, a month, or whatever. So I was listening to something today, reading a book to a child, hospital or something.
0: Yeah.
3: It could be 1 hour a month.
0: Yeah, yep. That whole business of that's right, reading.
3: Who has a sight disability, or there's even a thing which I really love. Which you can be on call to help a sighted person who doesn't have sight to dress themselves.
0: Oh, yeah.
3: Where you can help them to understand which clothes they should choose.
0: Yeah. Which one's which, yeah.
3: Yeah. Yeah, it's so simple.
0: Yeah, because if you've got no sight, I mean, you know, putting on clothes that match
3: is
0: quite tricky, yeah.
3: Yeah, that's it, exactly. Exactly. There's so many opportunities. I know a lady who used to go to the hospital, unfortunately, with children who were born from mothers who were drug affected.
0: Oh, yeah.
3: So the children had I'm talking babies, had afflicted the addiction.
0: Oh, yeah.
3: And just hold the babies.
0: Oh, wow. Oh, dear. Yeah. No, that's great. Yeah, I know.
3: Yeah. There's so much around, and there's so – like, you don't have to be physical. You don't have to go and dig a tree or, you know, be, like, physical. You can
0: volunteer with Landcare if you like. I mean, it's called Landcare, I think, in lots of parts of Australia. I mean, that's...
3: Well, there's those parts. There's so many opportunities.
0: Yeah.
3: To just give a little bit.
0: Yeah. That's fantastic. Okay. Thank you, Karen. Good on you. Thanks for joining us. Very, very good. Yes, plenty of people saying the Unfiltered Show is terrific. You can see it online too. Kathleen. Kathleen, who lives on King Island, says,

0: There's so much King Island on Nightlife tonight from Kathleen on King Island. Cheerio to Chipper. Cheerio to you too, Kathleen. Wendy from Stall. G'day, Wendy.
1: Hi, how are you tonight?
0: Pretty good.
1: First time caller.
0: Oh, hey, Wendy. Good on you. Hey.
1: Now, I live in Stall and it's 45 minutes up down the road from Horsham.
0: It is, yeah.
1: Yes, yes. And I started delivering Meals on Wheels way back in, I don't do it now, but and back in the 1970s.
0: Oh, yeah.
1: Yeah, and then I used to take, in the school holidays, I'd take my daughters or some other friends, and the oldies loved to see them.
0: Yeah. Yes. You'd have a bit of a trek around Stall, wouldn't you? Because, I mean, not everyone would live in town, would they?
1: Oh, well, they only delivered them in the town.
0: Oh, okay.
1: But we had two rounds or sometimes three rounds, depending on the demand.
0: Mm-hmm.
1: And, yeah, and it was great. And then in 1981, there was a position came up for the town of Stall for elderly services coordinator. So I got the job. So I was organising volunteers to go and do the Meals on Wheels, and that was great to be able to get the, and the people, they just were so keen to do it, and they're very apologetic if they could only do two or three days a week. It was just great.
0: Oh, but, fantastic. Fantastic.
1: Yeah,
0: because I often think, I mean, country towns, I mean, am I allowed to call Stall a country town?
1: Yes, yeah. It is, yes.
0: Yeah, because
1: yes.
0: It is, really. Yep. I mean, the big smoke's Horsham down the road, isn't it?
1: Oh, well, I mean, we'll give them that. But
0: yeah, I know. Well, I'm here.
1: Yeah. Yeah, so this is the home of the Stall gift.
0: They don't have the running race, exactly. They do not have the running race, Wendy. No,
1: that's right.
0: So I once won a fantastic bet with my family. We were driving from Adelaide, right? And the kids are in the back, the girls are in the back, and they must have been about 10 and 7 or something. And we had this guessing, and we had booked into a motel in Horsham. We were on our way to Melbourne, right, but we weren't going to get to Melbourne. So I said, well, look, you know, let's stay in, we'll stay in Horsham. And we had a bet in the car about what time we would arrive at the motel in Horsham.
1: Yes.
0: And everyone gave serious thought to it. and I won.
1: Oh, of course.
0: But I mean, hang on. Because the older kid, she's smart, and she said, "What do you reckon, Dad?" So I said, "I reckon we'll get there in 2 hours and 21 minutes." Oh. And she said, "I reckon we'll get there in 2 hours and 22." I said, "No, that's cheating. Come on." So
1: no, you have the accelerator.
0: I know, exactly. So from then on, I knew what my mission was, Wendy. and as the front tires went bom bom up over the driveway of the motel, guess what time it was?
1: You terrible man!
0: I know. You've got to win with your kids, Wendy. You can't let them win.
1: I've got two daughters and grandchildren, great-grandchildren. So, yes, you've got to win. So, although I think with my 5-year-old great-granddaughter, I'd have to be pretty early to beat her. She's pretty astute. So I don't think I'll even give the challenge.
0: Hey, Wendy, little brother Chuck has texted in saying, remember Maggie Beer was getting Meals on Wheels? Was one of my favourite episodes.
1: Oh, dear.
0: Good fun.
1: No, it's a great service, and hats off to all the volunteers, and may they keep going.
0: Hats off to you too, Wendy. Good on you.
1: Okay.
0: See you.
1: Thank you, Phil.
0: Thanks for calling. Bye-bye. Isn't that nice? A first-time caller and volunteer as well. Are we there yet, says Robin? Yes, Bindi says, I volunteer at horse endurance rides. No volunteers, no rides. Yeah, well, I suppose that is true. Margaret's in Renmark in South Australia. G'day, Mark.
2: Hello, how are you tonight?
0: Yeah, pretty good. Renmark would have Meals on Wheels, wouldn't they?
2: Oh, Renmark's top of the world.
0: Yeah, of course it is. Of course it is.
2: I volunteered for Meals on Wheels years ago.
0: Yeah.
2: And now I'm a recipient of Meals on Wheels.
0: Oh, how about that?
2: Turn full circle.
0: Hey.
2: And they are absolutely wonderful people.
0: Yep.
2: And they do a wonderful job. Thank God we've got them. I don't know where a lot of people would be without Meals on Wheels. Besides having to go into town to do your shopping.
0: Well, they wouldn't eat properly.

0: No, that's the way it would happen. You know, I mean, they wouldn't eat properly because I mean, a lot of people, you know, and you know this, Margaret. If you know, like, again, if you're older and you're not looking after yourself, and also you don't pay enough attention to yourself, and you can end up drinking tea and eating toast. You know,
1: and I haven't got that stage. I like my food too much. But when you live out of town, and on the main highway, it's absolutely bedlam getting on the highway. I've got to drive off my driveway and hit the bitumen at 90 kilometres an hour.
0: What?
1: Legal.
0: Oh, no, that's
1: yes, I live right beside the highway and it's 90 kilometres.
0: Because if you sat there waiting for a break in traffic, you'd be waiting for a while.
1: Well, you don't go that way anymore. You go up through the vineyard and you go on the street up the back.
0: Yeah.
1: It's a main street, but it's not a highway.
0: Yeah, yeah.
1: I've asked the council, could they do something? They said, no, we can't. It's a highway. So, back to Mills on Wheels, I helped deliver Mills on Wheels years ago, and then I got busy on the fruit property, and I had kids to look after. But now I've got back onto Mills on Wheels because I'm unable to do lots of things myself. I am 85, so I'm not a spring chicken anymore like I used to be.
0: Well, you've got a bit of spring in you, chicken. I'll tell you that, Margaret.
1: Well, I need it. I certainly need it some days.
0: Lovely to talk. Lovely to talk, Mark. Yes. Good on you. Appreciate it.
1: Okay.
0: Thank you.
1: Bye-bye.
0: Margaret from Renmark. That's a nice little round story, isn't it? Used to hand out Meals on Wheels, volunteer to do Meals on Wheels, and now at 85... is getting Meals on Wheels. It's just a fantastic service. I mean, it enables people to get some, you know, a healthy, nutritious meal, which is, you know, when people get older, they often find it difficult or tricky to negotiate themselves. Thanks, everyone.
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0: Okie doke, it's that time of the week. It's time for...
4: It's time for Dave's Discs.
0: Dave.
5: Hello, mate.
0: Hello.
5: Gee, you brought back some memories earlier in the night when you talked about quadraphonic.
0: Oh, quadraphonics,
5: yes.
0: It didn't last long.
5: No, it didn't. It was only a couple of years.
0: And it was quite expensive.
5: Very expensive.
0: Yeah.
5: But I remember Dad coming home very proudly with a quadraphonic stereo system and Elvis Presley live in quadraphonic sound. It was incredible.
0: Yeah.
5: And then, of course, he came home with this car with this beautiful, magical new thing in the car called a cartridge player.
0: Oh, I remember those.
5: Wow,
0: they were.
5: You could play something everywhere you drove.
0: Yeah.
5: Unfortunately for Dad, he had only two cartridges. And one of them was American Pie, Don McLean's album, and the other was the greatest hits of CCR. So I was weaned on CCR. And tonight we're going back to the days of the Vietnam War draft system. Now, Phil, that's the lottery that you didn't want to win, right? And around this time, John Fogarty, he'd been drafted. At first, he thought he'd avoid the draft, but then the notice came. And luckily, he served in the reserves and avoided active Vietnam deployment. Other ways to avoid serving, of course, bone spurs help and other medical ailments. But he'd watch on how politicians and millionaires' sons were being shielded from the conflict, and it deeply upset him. So the lyrics to our song tonight were born in a single 20-minute burst of emotion on a yellow legal pad in John's bedroom. He was so angry. But what got him even more angry and committed pen to paper and to write this tome and the angst of the establishment that he put into this song, it wasn't the graphic scenes that were being shown on the news nightly of the carnage out of the jungles. Of all things, this tirade against preaching politicians was sparked by a wedding attended by Washington's elite.
6: I knew that I could never again raise my voice against the violence of the oppressed in the ghettos without having first spoken clearly to the greatest purveyor of violence in the world today, my own government.
5: It was Mark Twain who was credited for saying, "History doesn't repeat, but it often rhymes." It's timely to feature our disc tonight with war raging across the globe. War was raging in Southeast Asia when Creedence Clearwater Revival rode the airwaves and the pop charts between 1968 and 1972. The band notching up 9 top 10 hits in a row during that time.
7: Well, it was all kind of going in the right direction. We were very fortunate and lucky. But to tell you the truth, you don't really know what's going on.

At that time, I would have been about 25, I think, and had been, you know, listening and caring about music for 20 years, you know, and it was literally a lifetime, but it's a very young lifetime at that point. And it just seemed like the culmination of everything I'd worked for. And so, I mean, you're right, when it was all really happening, I'd look around and go, well, yeah, this is the way it's supposed to be, you know, really not appreciating.

know, we were in the San Francisco Bay Area, and at that time, it was the that was ground zero of the psychedelic era. The whole San Francisco sound and all that, even hippies, if

0: certainly my political views were very liberal. I felt very much a part, and still do actually, of that philosophy, you know. In fact, I may be one of the lone remainders. I think a lot of those folks became yuppies.
1: That's Creedence Clearwater Revival's John Fogerty, singer, songwriter, and tonight one of his tracks of incandescence that became a tirade against politicians who demand that young men give their all to their country, lay down their lives, whilst the privileged few, including their own sons, bask in the glory safely behind the lines. War to the elite was a concept that they were willing to support, yet lower classes had to suffer the consequences of their decisions. The song Fortunate Son became a kind of middle finger to the elite for an entire generation. Protest music aims to send social messages and make a change. For a protest song to be effective, you need to make your point clearly in about 3 minutes and do it in a way that engages people into action. Where there's been dissent, there's always been music.
2: There's

0: The champions of the protest song would be Woody Guthrie, or during the 60s decade, Bob Dylan, who was unsparingly preaching his own invective against self-interested statesmen, masters of war.
1: Come, you masters of war. You that build the big guns. You that build the death plan.

0: era's best-known protest songs is the track that I'm going to feature tonight, Fortunate Son. It Ain't Me, the song proclaimed in 1969, and it immediately grabbed the attention of a whole fervent generation. Memorable mostly for that repeated hook becoming part of our social consciousness, It Ain't Me, I Ain't No Fortunate Son. It took aim at the United States political and military elite, the men who push for war but are seldom personally affected by it. Written by John Fogerty and performed by Creedence Clearwater Revival, Fogerty had the idea of writing a song railing against the injustice of the draft system, which ensured that the relatives of politicians received preferential treatment. He had been called up to the reserves himself back in 1967. John Fogerty talks here about his military service.
1: I was drafted and managed to get into a Army Reserve unit, which in those days didn't go to the front lines. I managed to stay in the States, and I've always differentiated myself from the GIs that went to Vietnam because I was just lucky and really wasn't on the front lines. I mean, every time you'd go to, remember, I'm in the reserve. So in the States at that time, what it meant was you had a 6 months active segment, you had weekends, and you also had a couple of weeks every summer. But you, other than that, you could live a normal life, except you couldn't have long hair, of course.
0: But it wasn't military service, not fighting on the front lines, but a marriage that became, for Fogerty, the final straw and had him take to his guitar with an axe to grind. It took Fogerty roughly 20 minutes to translate that anger and that outrage into what would become an era-defining anthem of dissent. Whilst Bob Dylan relied on poetry infused with an acid-tongue delivery for his oral sermons, John Fogerty resorted to the electrified wail of the guitar for his expostulation. Creedence Clearwater Revival, however, considered Fortunate Son to be more about social inequity than just the military brass, but its association with the war in Vietnam became indelible. Anti-war sentiment, although existing right throughout the entire decade, had reached new heights in the late 60s.
1: To sacrifice a young man's life with no real purpose, taking these young men from their mothers and families, was wrong. I was the guy who was living this life. Protests started happening in a big way in 67. You were young and you couldn't even vote for or against these issues. Yet they were going to strap a gun to your back, and you had no vision or belief in the duty that was being asked of you. Nixon seemed so dismissive of young people, even saying to the press, "Them bums."
0: The U.S. and its allies began to lose faith in a victory in Vietnam as 500,000 troops stormed the Vietnamese jungles from only a few thousand in the years previous. This song I'll play tonight, you might remember, became a massive anthem for anti-war campaigning. It's also a track that heralds as being anti-classist, criticizing the political system and the policies used within the Vietnam War.
1: 1970, the killing of students at Kent State. What the government was able to do back then was color the protesters as un-American. Love it or leave it was a slogan they created. Many folks took it out on the guys serving. To me, those soldiers were my brothers. I understood them because I was also drafted into the Army just like them. The protest was against the policy, not the soldiers. I never understood protesters spitting on our GIs. I had been thinking about all of this turmoil. I was a kid from El Cerrito. It had been on my mind for some time how sons of certain senators escaped the draft. It was very upsetting to me as a young man of draft age. In political conventions, many times states will use the phrase favorite son as they recognize their leader to make a nomination. The songwriter in me thought about this and I changed the phrase to fortunate son.
0: Fortunate Son came to be a song that amplified the voices of the many, not the few, highlighting the divide between rich and poor. Many decades later, you might remember John Kerry used this song throughout his presidential campaign as a rebuke to rival George W. Bush, who, as the son of a president,

The grandson of a senator, despite being draft age during the Vietnam War, had never served in the army. President Donald Trump used Fortunate Son for his political rallies, which angered John Fogerty, who said watching Trump in Lafayette Park, when the president decided to take a stroll across the lawns, clearing out the area using federal troops so that he could stand in front of St. John's Church to have photographs of him clutching a Bible, infuriated him. Fogerty said he could have written the song that very day. He found it confusing that President Trump decided to use his song for his own political gain when in fact it seemed like he was probably the fortunate son. The song was one half of the first single from what was soon to become Creedence Clearwater Revival's fourth studio album in the space of just 18 months, titled Willie and the Poor Boys. With a simple but iconic guitar lick, that gravelly voice too, growling, typical of Fogerty, scorching vocals, this song made no bones about its target. Its aim was accurate and precise, stealth-like. The structure of the three verses is devoid of a chorus, making way instead for a searing guitar solo. But as I mentioned, it wasn't the Vietnam War as such that Fogerty put pen to paper. It was a marriage. Now, according to Fogerty, Fortunate Son was inspired by the marriage of Dwight D. Eisenhower's grandson to Richard Nixon's daughter. David Eisenhower married Julie Nixon after he escorted her at the International Debutante Ball. The daughter of the then President-elect Richard Nixon in 1968 took place as thousands of American soldiers were being sent to their deaths to fight in Vietnam. News coverage of the wedding, where America's rich and famous rubbed shoulders, galvanized Fogerty's furious indignation. In simple but angry tones, John Fogerty's lyrics suggest that the children of the working class, not senators' sons or millionaires' sons, are drafted into the front lines and sent into the mouth of the beast to fight their wars. Fortunate Son became a rallying cry against the Vietnam War and especially entrenched privilege. For listeners tonight who are not around in the days when young men were being drafted to go fight in a war, you might need to ponder the lyric for a minute or two to get the full meaning. Some folks are born to wave the flag, they're red, white and blue. But when the band plays Hail to the Chief, they point the cannon at you. Rich men make war, poor men are sent to fight them. This here is an anthem from a generation of long hair, long trousers, who were longing for peace. Fortunate Son, Creedence Clearwater Revival.

0: Yeah, Fortunate Son. Good on you, Dave. Terrific. That was great. Excellent. Dave's Disc. We'll be back next week. That's it for me and for the week as well. Ashwin's going to look after you after this, and you and I'll talk Monday. Hi, Ashwin. What's coming up?
1: Hey, Phil. The Vietnam War was obviously a key event in history. We are looking into speeches that have marked the major moments of the last 100 years. Keating, Churchill, all the great figures of history and the speeches that they've given. Also, how to give your own fabulous speech if you ever need to.
0: That's right. Yeah, don't say last but not least.
1: Exactly. Well, you can't talk about Redfin or the big issues, but maybe you have to talk about a wedding or anything, something smaller. So some tips on that. We'll also look at some of the greatest novels of the last 100 years. And on a lighter note, New Zealand has claimed the sausage sizzle, reigniting the Trans-Tasman feud with Australia.
0: Oh, yeah, I read about that. Gee whiz. Fancy that. Come on.
1: Disrespectful.
0: Pavlovas, sausages, is nothing ours.
1: Russell right, Crowe.
0: See ya. Bye.
1: Thank you. Bye.
2: Yeah, just to change the way I make money and do something that I love.
3: Voices you trust.
4: Nothing that's worthwhile achieving comes easily. So, you know, you've got to put in the hard yards.
3: Proudly local. ABC Far North Queensland.
5: ABC News with Andrew Kaloupas. Another group of Australian women and children has left a camp for the families of jailed and killed Islamic State fighters in northeastern Syria. The ABC has seen buses carrying the group leaving the Al-Roj camp on Thursday afternoon local time. It's believed the group is heading to the Syrian capital, Damascus, from where they will then attempt to travel on to Australia. The exact timing of that onward journey is not currently clear. Earlier this month, a group of 4 women and 9 children returned to Australia after spending years in the camp. The United Nations Human Rights Office has condemned the treatment of activists detained after Israeli forces intercepted a Gaza-bound aid flotilla. Israel says it's now deported hundreds of those on the Global Sumud flotilla. The Israeli ambassador to Australia says no one was harmed during their detention, but relatives of some of the 11 detained Australians have rejected that. UN spokesman Thameen Al-Khatin says the contents of a video filmed by Israel's national security minister are outrageous.
6: It is indicative of the wider systematic torture and ill-treatment, including sexual and gender-based violence against Palestinian detainees in Israeli prisons and places of detention.
5: The head of the International Energy Agency says he's concerned the ongoing fuel crisis caused by the Iran war could lead oil prices to enter what he termed the red zone in coming months. Head of the IEA, Fatih Birol, has not elaborated on what exactly the red zone is, but says with the Northern Hemisphere summer approaching, the demand for oil is about to skyrocket. In March, the agency, which includes Australia, coordinated the release of 400 million barrels of oil from strategic reserves. Mr. Birol says as those stocks quickly fall, demand will surge, leading to higher prices.
7: I mean, you can spend, but then there's the end of it. We are coming to the end of it. The problem is, end of June, early July, the travel season starts. What does it mean? Typically, oil demand, oil consumption goes up.
5: Advocates are doubtful the federal government's move to empower the aged care regulator to order refunds for people being overcharged for services will be effective. Earlier this week, it announced it would delay price caps for aged care services provided through the Supported Home Program. The federal government also says it will encourage providers to limit price increases to twice a year. However, aged care and disability advocate Peter Wilcox says that won't stop overcharging.
8: We aren't talking about minor amounts. One of the things that I do get, $240 for a lymphatic drainage massage session once a week. The worker doesn't get paid $240.

0: bills, but I do get charged, or the package gets charged. That it's just disgusting.
1: A Paris appeals court has found Airbus and Air France guilty of corporate manslaughter over a plane crash in 2009 that killed 228 passengers and crew in France's worst air disaster. The ruling reversed the decision of a lower court that had cleared the companies, as the BBC's Hugh Schofield reports from Paris.
2: This is a big reversal for the two companies, and though the fine they've been given is mainly symbolic, the conviction is a severe blow to their reputations. Flight Air 447 went down in stormy weather in the mid-Atlantic, killing all on board. Analysis of flight recorders showed that speed sensors, so-called pitot tubes, on the outside of the plane had frozen up, giving the crew confusing data and prompting a series of disastrous decisions. At the first trial, the court decided that human error by the pilots was primarily at fault, but that has now been overruled, with Air France being blamed for not giving proper training to pilots and Airbus blamed for underestimating the vulnerability of the pitot tubes.
1: American researchers have published the first scientific evidence of beluga whales recognising themselves in mirrors, a significant milestone in marine mammal cognition. The study, which began more than 20 years ago, followed four female whales looking in a two-way mirror. Their responses, such as blowing bubbles and posing, have provided evidence that belugas have a high level of self-awareness. ABC News.
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4: Good morning. We are about to enter the quiz zone. If you'd like to play, give me a call on 1300 800 222 to win your fridge magnet, to go in the draw to win the fridge magnet. Thank you, Ray and Latif, as always, welcoming me to the show as we begin. This is what we'll do for the next 4 hours, if you can stay around. We'll explore in the second hour the great speeches of the last 100 years. Paul Keating, Martin Luther King, Winston Churchill, people who've captured key moments of history or even turned history a little with their words, because you remember those words and they've set a new mood for a people. And so we'll look at the best speeches of the last 100 years. And if you've got a favourite as well, you can let me know. I was thinking about the speech that stuck in my head. Yes, it's Martin Luther King, but also Adam Sandler. There was a scene in Billy Madison where he's giving his speech at the end of his year 12, and he's asked about the Industrial Revolution, and he gives a long, rambling speech that mentions a puppy. It's completely incoherent. And the moderator says, "Mr. Madison, what you have just said is one of the most insanely idiotic things I have ever heard. At no point in your rambling, incoherent response were you even close to anything that could be considered a rational thought. Everyone in this room is now dumber for having listened to it. I award you no points, and may God have mercy on your soul." And Billy replies, "Okay, a simple wrong would have done just fine." So that speech is stuck in my head, but there's much more grand speeches that have been given over the last 100 years. So we'll look into those in the second hour of the program. In the third hour, we'll have our open line. So if there's something on your mind, you can let us know. And we'll look at the great novels of the last 100 years or so. There's been a new poll from The Guardian of the 100 best novels of the last, well, of really, since they've been started writing. So we go back a long way. So the best novels. And we'll look at what made them so special. So you have things like 1984, which was so satirically penetrating. Or you have Madame Bovary, which used very matter-of-fact language instead of all the flowery, poetic language everyone had been using until that point. So they're all quite innovative in their own ways. So we'll look at the great novels in that third hour. And then we'll have Angela on, Angela coming from New Zealand, to explain why New Zealand is claiming the sausage sizzle. So there's a bit of a trans-Tasman dispute going on, which we'll try to sort out in the program as well. If you'd like to join in, 1300 800 222 is the number to call in for the quiz. 1300 800 222. Win your fridge magnet after this.

0: That is The Summer of 81 by Mondo Ruck. If you'd like to play the quiz, there's some lines free. 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We'll begin in just a moment. Quick run of the temperatures, though, for today. Brisbane, it will be a high of 23 degrees, mostly sunny. Sydney, 21 and showers easing. Melbourne, 17 degrees, partly cloudy. Canberra, 17, morning frost, partly cloudy. Hobart, 17 degrees and partly cloudy. Darwin, 32 degrees, mostly sunny. Adelaide, 20 and becoming cloudy. Perth, 19 degrees and sunny. Libby in Prospect says, good morning. My vote for a great speech is Julia Gillard. She will not be lectured. Libby in Adelaide, that one certainly went viral as well. Probably our most recent viral speech in Australian history. Andy writes, great speeches should never include Keating, little brother trucker. Well, there was the Redfern speech from Paul Keating, wasn't there? That was quite memorable. But there's also been Menzies during the war, Robert Menzies on the other side of politics, Winston Churchill, the wartime president of the UK at the same time. So there's been some interesting speeches. We had this is Democracy Manifest, What is the Charge, Eating a Meal, a Succulent Chinese Meal. We've had some great speeches in this country, so we'll explore that in the second hour. But right now, we like to kick off with a quiz. 1300 800 222 is the number to call if you'd like to play. Cameron is in South Perth. Hello, Cameron.
1: How are you?
0: Good, good. What's your favourite line from a speech that you remember?
1: I don't really have a special line, but I think one of the most important speeches was the Gettysburg Address.
0: Yes.
1: That was a very short and very on to the point.
0: So this was Abraham Lincoln's speech to the North, right, to rally them for fight in the Civil War.
1: Yeah. Well, it was the end of the Civil War. It was the speech at the end of the Civil War.
0: Oh, so what was the contents of that speech? Was he declaring victory and what the vision was for the country after that?
1: No, he was more concerned about the number of people that died 420 years.
0: So it was a more personal speech at that stage. The vision could come later.
1: Yeah.
0: Okay. Well, Cameron, I don't have a music question for you, so let me...
1: Thank goodness. Appreciate it.
0: Let me kick you off with I guess it's a biology question. Melanocytes. So this is M-E-L-A-N-O. Sites, melanocytes, activated by sunlight, create which feature of the body?
1: Just say that question again.
0: Yeah, so there's something called a melanocytes, M-E-L-A-N-O-C-Y-T-E-S, melanocytes.
1: Yeah.
0: And they're activated by sunlight and they create a feature on your body. What's the feature?
1: Well, you get melanoma, so I suppose it's skin.
0: I'm looking for a feature, though, on the body. Can you give me a feature?
1: Eyes.
0: Sorry?
1: Eyes?
0: It's not the eyes, but you're on the right track with skin. It's something to do with that, Cameron, so let's chat another night.
1: Thank you.
0: Thank you. Cameron there in South Perth. We have a text saying, Martin Luther King's I Have a Dream speech is arguably the greatest and most defining speech of the modern era, a timeless call for equality, justice, and the fulfillment of America's founding ideals. Other landmarks include, as mentioned, Gettysburg Address by Abraham Lincoln and Paul Keating's Redfern Address, both of which profoundly shaped their nation's understanding of history, identity, and justice. I suppose in the case of Keating's Redfern Address, it was the first time the Australian government had offered something by way of apology for the treatment of Aboriginal people, which was quite new coming from the state. So in that sense, it was a turning point speech. But there's been plenty in this country's history. So we'll look at that in the second hour coming up. If you'd like to join the conversation, 1300 800 222 is the number to call. Kate, you are correct. Susan, you're on the right track as to what is a melanocyte. Trev is in Surfer's Paradise. Plenty of sun over where you are, Trev.
2: Well, I haven't been out today.
0: You've been out doing some research.
2: I took my dog for a walk earlier for the reason you take your dog for a walk. But, yeah, I'm a duck. I'm a night person.
0: Yeah, I can tell. You're awake through the night because sometimes you text at 4 in the morning about the program. So this is an interesting question, though, Trev. It's a body feature that is activated by the sun. They're called melanocytes, and they create a feature on your body when activated by the sun.
2: Look, all I can think of is skin tone, skin colour.
0: Yeah, it's a feature, though, something on the skin.
2: Melanin makes moles and all that.
0: Yeah, it's moles, it's freckles is the specific answer, but we'll give you that one for moles as well. Okay.
2: Oh, God, thank you.
0: Close enough, Trev. Slightly generous with that one, I agree, but it was just close enough with moles. Okay, question number two for you, Trev. What type of tree produces conkers?
2: Oh, God, conkers, it's an English tree, mm-hmm. and it's they produce nuts. God, conkers, it's English, and pods talk about them.
0: We used to settle our disputes in England over there. If you had a fight with another kid in the playground, you'd pull out your conkers and you'd sort it out with a conker war. But it comes...
2: That sounds rude.
0: It's a tree. It's a lovely organic little nut from a tree. But...
2: Is it chestnuts?
0: Yeah, it is. The horse chestnut.
2: Oh, wow.
0: Glad
2: I went to England and mixed with English people.
0: Well, how did Australian kids sort out their disputes if it wasn't with a horse chestnut? Was it marbles? Oh.
2: No, it was Australians sorted out their disputes with paper scissors.
0: Of course. That's true. You don't have to damage the environment.
2: Or a little fist fight at the back of the playground. Oh,
0: yeah. Different days, Trev. Thanks for calling. You're on 2 points.
2: Oh, wow. Well, talk later about literature.
0: Oh, we will. Yes. You have a favourite novel?
2: I'm eligible.
0: Yeah, that's coming up in the third hour, Trev, so if you've got a favourite novel, call in then.
2: Oh, I will. Thanks, Ashwin. Good night.
0: Thank you. And Trevor has received a heart emoji from Vanessa. I believe Vanessa might have been the one requesting a tarot reading, Trevor, at some point. So if you and Vanessa meet on some kind of overnight group gathering at some point, pull out the tarot board. Stuart has called in from Victor Harbour. Hello, Stuart.
3: Hey, good day, Ashwin. How are you doing, mate?
0: I'm good. Would you like a science question or a religion question?
3: Rocky, I might go to science.
0: Okay.
3: We're going to back to science, I think.
0: Bring it back. Okay. In Einstein's special relativity formula, E equals mc squared, what does the M stand for?
3: Oh, God. Well, good morning and good night. and in the end, I think most speeches are just hot air.
0: You're not a fan of a speech? Yeah, I guess they are because, no.
3: Absolute waffle.
0: Mostly they are because sometimes the truth is just very blunt and you don't have to go on about it for 5 minutes.
3: No, you just do it. You're inspiring people to go kill themselves most of the time.
0: Well, yeah, they drone on a little bit. But, Stuart, are you going to have a guess or did you say?
3: I tried to change the subject. There you go. How are you doing, mate?
0: Good. It's an M word.
3: It was the empty. Is that velocity?
0: It's not velocity. But I just
3: failed maths. Oh, sorry.
0: We should have gone for religion, but maybe another day, Stuart.
3: See you, mate.
0: Thank you. Stuart there in Victor Harbour. Maureen is correct, as is Susan and Sandra. Deb has it correct, chestnuts. We used to put strings in chestnuts and bash them into other chestnuts possessed by other kids. That was how you solved your disputes in England in the mid-80s. Tom is in the far north coast. Hello, Tom.
4: Hello. Was it M or V that you're
0: after? M. It's M. So the last caller, Stuart, said velocity, but the equation is E equals MC squared. What does the M stand for?
4: Mass.
0: It is mass. Did you study science at school or for a living? Oh, you had to at school, but have you taken it up as a living?
4: No.
0: Well, it is. So this is the energy equals mass times the speed of light square. 1 point for you there, Tom. Okay, second question. Which is considered the sacred flower of Buddhism?
4: The lotus flower?
0: Yes, it is. Have you travelled throughout Southeast Asia or China anywhere?
4: No.
0: Okay. The lotus is just, its fame has spread your way.
4: Are you, like, still asking about speeches? Or?
0: I was asking people what their favourite speeches were. Do you have a favourite speech that stood out?
4: Well, I do have a line by Erwin Rommel, the desert fox who led the Germans' campaign in the North Africa, in North Africa.
0: Sure. What was the line?
4: Yeah, so he was commenting about the Australian forces in the North Africa campaign, and he said if he had to take hell, he would get the Australians to take it and the New Zealanders to hold it.
0: What a line. What a line. Because it's so blunt and direct. There's no flowery language, but it's just full of metaphor and meaning.
4: That's how he regarded the Australian troops.
0: Yeah,
4: so.
0: And because that last caller, I think it might have been Stuart, wasn't a fan of speeches, but I think that might stick with him.
4: Yeah. Okay, then.
0: Thank you, Tom.
4: Bye.
0: The number to call is 1300 800 222. I'm just seeing the lines are current. No, there's two lines free, so 1300 800 222 if you'd like to play. Chris has it correct. The lotus was right. Bobsled writes, hi, Ashwin. I heard Napoleon was a great chestnut fighter. He conquered most of Europe. That's bobsled. You know what happens when your texts come in? Sometimes I just read them directly, and I have to read them first to see if it's appropriate. With bobsled, I know it will be appropriate, but it will be a pun as well. So thank you, bobsled, for never crossing the line, but always delivering the laughs. Rodney has called in from Warburton in Victoria. Hello, Rodney. Morning, Rodney. Can you hear me? No, we might have lost Rodney. Feel free to call back, though, Rodney, if you're there. And Trevor has replied from Surfers, if Vanessa wants a tarot reading, I'm free. But it's up to you, Stu, to put us in contact. You can give her my number. Some spiritual matchmaking offers for Stuart there in the production studio. Ray has called in from Perth. Hello, Ray.
5: Hi, how are you? How are you?
0: Good, Ray. Do you have a good speech line that you remember?
5: Well, I prefer to forget them.
0: Sorry?
5: I prefer to forget them. Otherwise, you got too much going off in the brain.
0: Yes, too much. You can't remember other people's. You have to make your own speeches, your own lines. Too much to hold on to. Well, in that case, Ray, I'm going to get you onto a question. Would you like a chess question or a film question?
5: A chess, please.
0: In a chess set, which is the tallest piece?
5: The king.
0: It is the king. Were you tossing up between the king and queen?
5: Well, I was thinking of the height of them, the king or the queen, but let's say if everything is out there to protect the king, it must be the king.
0: Must be the king. The bishop's pretty tall as well, but it is the king. Question number two for you. In 1932, who became the first non-human to win an Oscar? 1932, the first non-human to win an Oscar.
5: I wouldn't have a clue.
0: Do you want to have a guess from around that time?
5: No, I just can't think of anything.
0: That's okay. You were on the board with 1 point tonight, Ray.
5: Okay, thanks.
0: Thank you. The number to call in for the ABC Radio Overnights quiz is 1300 800 222. 1300 800 222. Justin is in Frankston. Hello, Justin.
6: What's up, Doc?
0: Well, that's almost a clue. That is almost a clue for where I'm going with this question, Justin. The year is 1932. Someone won an Oscar who was not a human. Do you know who it was?
6: Would it be Bugs Bunny?
0: It was not Bugs Bunny. It was a cartoon character, but not Bugs. Unfortunately. Do you know how to... Oh, no, I cannot tell you the... When you hear the answer, let me know if you can do it next time you call in, Justin.
6: I do have a speech, a famous speech.
0: Oh, what's your favourite line or two from a speech?
6: That's one small step for man, one giant leap for mankind.
0: That's a great line. I wonder how long he prepared that for, if someone gave it to him, because you want to say something profound when you first step on the moon, don't you?
6: Oh, definitely. And if I had a dream, I'd dare to dream.
0: Yeah. I wonder what you would say, you or I would say, Justin, if we were the first to step on the moon, because Americans have a slightly more sentimental culture. What do you think you would have said if you'd stepped on the moon?
6: I would have said in Bugs Bunny, I would have said, I have stepped on the moon.
0: Yeah, nah. Justin.
6: Yeah.
0: I like it. Keep it light. Keep it casual. Thanks for calling in.
6: Thank you.
0: Yeah, no, I think we're more casual people. We don't do grand sentimental phrases, do we? Unless absolutely called on, because the rest of us turn on the person who speaks like that. We get pulled back to earth if we sound too... Like the way Obama talked in 07, The Audacity of Hope was the book title. I don't think you could talk like that in Australia, The Audacity of Hope. It's just... Maybe it's the British cynic in all of us coming through. Either way, Dave has called in from Brisbane City. Hello, Dave.
7: G'day, Ash.
0: Dave.
7: You recognise the voice, I know, as always.
0: I recognise the radio voice of Dave from Brisbane, who I don't see on the streets anymore because I'm asleep. But look, Dave, we're talking about TV. There's 1932. Okay, let me take you back there. There's an Oscar. Someone has won. It's not Bugs Bunny.
7: Yeah, I'm getting a vague picture in my mind, but I'm just going to do some cross promotion. Okay. I know you're working shift work. Yeah. Are you able to attend the Ellen Palling Festival tomorrow?
0: No, I don't. When I'm doing this shift, I just go to sleep during the day and
7: you have to, mate. Shift at night.
0: Yes,
7: for your own sanity.
0: I do. Yeah, just you have to have balance in life: sleep, work, chocolates, in equal measure.
7: That's wonderful, mate. Well, you know me. I'm a rock pig. I just caught up with an old schoolmate who I've known since, you ready for this, 1977, which gives my age away.
0: The first then, Star Wars, I think. Yeah.
7: Yeah, and then today I'm doing the Ellen Panning Festival. Then I'm doing a gig cross promotion here at the Cave Inn with some of the rock royalty, and then on Saturday I'm doing the Sandstone Festival with my daughter. Which is Paul Kelly, Missy Higgins, and all of those sort of stuff.
0: That is an action-packed weekend.
7: Question again.
0: Yeah, let's get to the question because that's an action-packed weekend. You need to rest up for this one. The year is 1932, Dave. Who became the first non-human to win an Oscar?
7: Actually, it doesn't even ring a bell. Like, I'll leave it to your plaudits and your fans. No, and that's 4 years before my dad was born. So, mate, I haven't got it. So, mate, you sleep well.
0: I will.
7: And we'll catch up just running into each other in the middle of Brisbane.
0: I like it. See you another day, Dave.
7: Okay, mate. Bless.
0: Many of you have this correct in the text message line. Kate and Carol, Jane, Rosa, Greg. Okay. So a lot of you have this correct, but the next person has the chance to pass on it because it's been answered incorrectly twice. So we'll see what Mark in Thorpedale wants to do. Hello, Mark.
8: Hi, how are you going?
0: I'm good. Would you like to pass on this question or give it a crack?
8: Oh, I think I might give it a crack.
0: Okay. The year is 1932. The first non-human to win an Oscar was...
8: Well, I'm having a punt here, but I'm just going with a bit of a punt. I reckon it might be, is it Mickey Mouse?
0: It is Mickey Mouse. Were you going with the most famous cartoon character of the time?
8: That's all I could go on, yeah. I thought it had to be him.
0: Very much, very much. So John has given a vote for the Gettysburg Address. And those days it was a pretty short speech as well. Yeah, we're talking speeches in the second now, the fabulous speeches that we remember. So you're on the way. I don't know. That's the one speech. We wouldn't have had an Oscar speech for Mickey Mouse because normally the winner has to get up there, right? So it would have been good for the audience.
8: Yeah. You've mentioned two speeches I really like. Democracy Manifest, that's brilliant.
0: Yeah.
8: And I do like Churchill's speech too. That was really good.
0: You know that we will fight. Apparently, he said we will fight on the beaches and later, because even though we all hear that speech, we think we're hearing him deliver it in Parliament, 1940. He didn't record it then. It was actually recorded later, 9 years later, just for posterity. So he might have added the word them at that point. And so it's interesting. He didn't think the speech was going to take off when he gave it at the time.
8: Yeah, I reckon it's one of the best, yeah.
0: Very rousing. Okay, so that's a good vote for that speech. You have got 1 point to mark for Mickey Mouse. Second question. By area, Brazil is by far the largest country in South America. Which is second?
8: I'd have to say, is it Argentina?
0: It is. The two great soccer powers of South America. Mark, that's 2 points for you.
8: Thanks.
0: Thank you for calling in. 1300 800 222 is the number to call. Hello, Ashwin. Alf Stewart from Home and Away speech as first man on the moon would be Struth. I'm on the Flaming Moon from Chris in Southern Waters. I think so. I think Australians would say something like that as well, Chris. What would you say if you stepped on the moon for the first time? Jeff is in Toowoomba. Hello, Jeff.
9: Yeah, g'day.
0: Jeff, would you like a question on, I guess it's a medical question, or an American question?
9: We'll go medical, but talking about Australian speeches,
0: yes.
9: I think up there with Australian speeches would be Bob Hawke after the American Cup victory.
0: Yeah, is that the, do you remember the line?
9: Something along the lines of if you get the sack for not turning up to work, well, you're a bloody bum or something like that.
0: Yeah, exactly. Something along those lines. I guess it was a different time. People spoke in that kind of way. You don't hear many politicians talk in that way anymore, do you?
9: Well, I think we need that, actually.
0: Bring it back. Bring back the real.
9: We are Australian people, so a lot of us are that low back kind of.
0: Yeah.
9: Just no, I was going to swear there for a second.
0: Try not to swear, but laid back is a good phrase.
9: Yeah. So.
0: Do you know what I think might have happened? And the same thing can happen in radio stations where maybe in the 80s, right? I was quite young in the 80s and 70s, but radio presenters would choose their own content a lot. But then you get more managers coming in and more rules and middle management and more guidelines, and the presenting can become a bit more straight and vanilla. And I think the same thing could have happened with politicians. They get more handlers, more press people, and everyone just sticks to talking points, and everything becomes more vanilla in lots of fields over the last 30 years.
9: Yeah, well, I think the thing is this day and age, you're probably thinking more about what you say before you actually say it. So instead of saying it, you're actually thinking about what you're about to say, unfortunately.
0: See if it might offend someone and get blowback. And good point as well. Yeah. We certainly have changed. Well, that's a good line for favourite speech. Bob Hawke, he wasn't on the list. I like it. So, Jeff, let me put a question to you. Medical or American? Sorry.
9: Bob Hawke apparently still has the world record. Last time I read, probably 10 years ago, for the most beers drank by a prime minister or something under a certain time. So
0: that was his character for sure back then. Okay, Jeff, let's
9: We don't condone drinking, but no.
0: No, but that was certainly a sort of larrikin kind of character that he had going in the 80s. Let's see if we can give you a question. It is either medical or American. Which would you like?
9: Medical or American? I'm going to go for medical.
0: Okay, medical question. Due to its regular appearance among monarchies across Europe in the 19th and 20th centuries, what is considered the royal disease?
9: Oh, back in the 19th
0: and 20th centuries, something was considered the royal disease because it was so common among monarchies?
9: No, I've got no idea. I have to have something to do with bloods or something. Yeah, but yeah,
0: that's true. But you're on the right track. Do you know what the disease is?
9: Well, I'll just go with my blood disease. Something to do with blood clots or blood.
0: I'll give you the blood clot. I'll give you the blood clot because it is haemophilia, which is when your blood does not clot correctly and you bleed to death. So that's okay. Correct. Good reasoning, Jeff. That is correct. That's 1 point for you. Second question. Des Moines is the capital of which American state?
9: Des Moines?
0: Des Moines. Think about if you've ever heard someone mention Des Moines and then they say the state afterwards. Which state do they say?
9: No, I've got no idea.
0: No,
9: Des Moines, is Philadelphia a state?
0: Philly, in the Rocky movie, it's a city, I believe, in Pennsylvania. But not sure. That's okay. You're still on the board with one. Thank you, Jeff, calling in. Okay. Joyce has it correct, the disease, haemophilia. So does Rose. Chipper was saying gout. Maybe that's common as well. Chris in Southern Waters, you are correct. Des Moines is the capital of where? Let's see if Rodney in Warburton knows.

0: some of you have said syphilis for the disease. There might have actually been a few diseases, but this one was prevalent because of the inbreeding, the cousin marriage across the region, and it just seemed to trap haemophilia within the family lines. Rod has called in from Warburton. Hello, Rodney.
1: Good morning.
0: Rodney, we're trying to get to the bottom of this question. Des Moines. Des Moines is the capital of an American state. Do you know which one?
1: Well, your hint for Rocky.
0: Oh, no, that's not a hint. I don't want to mislead anyone because he had said Philadelphia. So I had said, he said, is that a state? And I just remember it being a city from Rocky.
1: I think it's Des Moines, Maine, isn't it? Des Moines, Maine?
0: It's not Des Moines.
1: Maine would be the state? Or?
0: No, it's not. It's another state, unfortunately, Rodney. It's a city in a particular state, but not Maine, which is quite rural and, yeah, different vibe, I think. Wayne has it correct. So, yeah, you've narrowed it down. We're down to 49 states, thanks to you, Rodney. So
1: thank you.
0: Thank you, Rodney, for calling in Warburton. You are listening to ABC Radio Overnights. I'm Ashwin Sedkar. Stu's producing tonight. We are taking you through the quiz. How long do we have? 21 minutes until the news arrives. Let's see if we can get Andy on the board from Batemans Bay. Hello, Andy.
2: Yeah, it came to me straight away. Iowa.
0: It is Iowa. You had the chance to pass, but it is correct. Iowa for 1 point. Andy, second question for you. Would you like a literature question or a vocabulary question?
2: I go for literature, but either one sounds pretty tough.
0: Okay. Ophelia, think of this name, Ophelia and two gravediggers appear in which Shakespeare play?
2: Oh, yeah, I thought it was the one with Puck and Midsummer Night's Dream. No?
0: It's not Midsummer. I was making sure that was your guess. It's not Midsummer Night's, unfortunately, Andy.
2: No. Yeah, just speeches. There's quite a few through the outer space. When they went past the moon a while back.
0: Yeah.
2: There was a lady on the space shuttle or whatever it was that Christina was the first name. I was thinking of Cooper, but and also way back in the time, they apparently Congress, they had a speech to Congress, one of the astronauts, and was asking for finance to go to Mars. And he said he'll never forget it because they knocked him back and they had the option way back in probably the 60s to go to Mars. And they even had designed a nuclear-powered space, yeah, machine and whatever they
0: did he give a
2: pretty sad that
0: yeah it got knocked back. Did he give a good speech though? Was it a rousing speech when you heard it?
2: It's in the book of from the astronaut Gordon Cooper. And also the first prayer and Slim Dusty's song and all that. But that sort of gets me. They sort of all this fighting and carrying on down here, and people are not going to the moon. And there's some really rousing speeches and of logic and reality.
0: Much more profound things we could be doing than warfare, for sure. And sometimes my YouTube algorithm just focuses on war, and I'd love to hear about space and music and other things that we get distracted by. So, yeah. Well, thank you for calling in, Andy. We'll see if someone else knows this one.
2: Yeah. Thanks.
0: That's Andy there in Batemans Bay. Joyce is correct about this play, Ophelia and Two Gravediggers, as is Jane. Chris in Southern Water says Philadelphia is in the movie Rocky. Yes. The majority of my American geography knowledge is due to movies and TV too. I'm glad. I'm glad I've spent 4 days in America, West Coast, East Coast, nothing in the middle. So I have to rely on Hollywood to keep me posted. Tara is on the road. Hello, Tara.
3: Yes, how are you tonight?
0: I'm going well tonight. This is a question, though, it's only been answered incorrectly once, so we do have to go back to it. It's Ophelia and two grave diggers. They appear in a Shakespearean play. Do you know which one? It's not A Midsummer Night's Hamlet. Dream. It is Hamlet. It is Hamlet.
3: Sweet.
0: One correct. Okay. Here's another question for you, Tara. Someone described as milk toast is acting how?
3: Milk toast.
0: Milk toast.
3: Sneakily?
0: Sorry, what was the word?
3: Are they acting a bit sneakily?
0: It's not sneakily. It's not, but that's an interesting... it's a negative word, and so I like that line of thinking, but it's not sneakily, Tara. But thanks for narrowing it down for us as well.
3: No worries. Thanks, Ash. You have a good night.
0: And you as well. Tara, Truckee on the Road. Jane says, we have a horse called Horatio by a stallion named Hamlet. What a prestigious line of horses. It's a thoroughbred line, at least by name so far. Tony is in Ballarat. Hello, Tony.
4: Hello, Ashwin.
0: Now, Tony, would you like... We have an option of... Oh, no, we have Hamlet answered correctly. So let me give you a choice of questions. Well, this one needs to be answered, actually. Someone described as milk toast is acting how? And it's not sneakily.
4: I'll say naively.
0: It's not naively either, unfortunately. So the next person can pass if they want to. Before you go, Tony, do you have a favourite line from a speech?
4: I came, I saw, I conquered.
0: Oh, what a great line as well. Thank you, Tony. Tony there in Ballarat. Gail is in Wollongong. Actually, was that Napoleon? I came, I saw, I conquered. A lot to look up this evening. 1300 800 222 is the number to call in and play the quiz. Gail in Wollongong, hello.
5: Good morning, Ashwin.
0: Now, Gail, we are trying to... We've had two incorrect answers for this question, so if you want to pass on it, you can, which is someone described as milk toast is acting how? Did you want to pass on it or give it a go?
5: Oh, I might pass on it.
0: Okay, so I'll leave that as a pass question. If someone would like to come back to it... It's available to you. Just let me know. Your question then, Gail, which continent has the most countries with 54?
5: Oh. Africa?
0: It is Africa, 54 countries. Not the biggest continent, but the most countries. That's 1 point for you. Second question. Which Muppet and Sesame Street character had a 1970 hit with Rubber Ducky?
5: Oh, God. Yeah.
0: Rubber Ducky, you're the one.
5: Rubber Ducky, so much fun. I go blank. Yeah. I can hear him.
0: Yeah. Who would sing that on Sesame Street?
5: God, they live together. Oh, I wish I didn't go blank.
0: It's not Oscar the Grouch. He would never be happy enough to sing a song like that.
5: No. I'll let it go.
0: Okay. It's on the tip of your tongue, but thanks for calling.
5: Yeah, I know.
0: Thank you, Gail. Greg says, I came, I soared, I concreted. That's bobsled level. Thank you for texting in that, Greg. Many of you have this correct as to what the word milk toast means. It sounds delicious. It sounds like a breakfast food. It has a specific meaning. Many of you have it correct. Oh, Deb's favourite line from a speech, you can't handle the truth. Martin Luther King could have said that in his speech as well. It probably would have worked at the same time. Sam has called in from Harvey. Hello, Sam.
6: Hello, good morning. How are you?
0: I'm good. Were you? Did you grow up on Sesame Street?
6: Your pardon?
0: Did you grow up watching Sesame Street?
6: Yeah.
0: Well, that's this question is, which Muppet and Sesame Street character had a 1970 hit with Rubber Ducky?
6: Well, probably wrong. I'll say Kermit the Frog.
0: Oh, it's not coming. He did Somewhere Over the Rainbow, unfortunately.

0: word line, he actually mispronounced it, which is one of the key moments of the whole thing.
1: He missed the word Amanda. He said Amen. He said one small step for...
0: Step man, not Amen.
1: Yes, so that way man and mankind are meaning the same thing in the sentence.
0: So it whilst most people think it's the same, it's not quite the same, which is intriguing in itself.
1: It doesn't really make sense without the word A, I don't think. But people gave him a pass, didn't they?
0: Yeah, well, Americans being Americans and so self-intrigued in themselves, they wouldn't know the difference anyway.
1: Well, they have couldn't care less, and could care less mean the same thing over there. Yeah. So I think...
0: Yes, and moving on, because I'm sure there's many other people.
1: And also, I have no offence to Americans, because we have Ray Atlanta, who always messages me lovely words of support at the start of the program.
0: Yeah. Yes. The most poignant speech was Forrest Gump's speech when his microphone was withdrawn from the amp.
1: I don't remember this. If it's clean... Do you remember?
0: No. He was saying the point of the matter was he went to say something very poignant, and someone pulled the microphone out of the amp. Yeah. So only one person heard the speech, and the rest of the crowd didn't hear it. But apparently, it was like the best speech ever.
1: Oh, that's a good Forrest smile. I wish I'd remembered that as well. There was actually a George Bush speech. This is after 9/11. This is not exactly that, but he was speaking to the crowd, and he said something along the lines, someone yelled out, "I can't hear you." And he, off the cuff, which is really well done, he said, off the cuff, he said, "I can hear you. All of America can hear you. And the people who did this, they're going to hear from all of us." And something like that. It was actually three lines that really built and crescendoed. So people were quite impressed with that speech.
0: That goes back to Stewart's. Yeah, you know, the speeches are just waffle. What actually is said in the heat of the moment is not written, 5 days earlier by somebody else.
1: That's right. Yeah, you need that spontaneity, because that comes from the heart. Well, James, let's see if we can get you on the board. Would you like to pass on this question? Which Muppet and Sesame Street character had a 1970 hit with Rubber Ducky?
0: As most people say, I am a Muppet. Ernie.
1: It is Ernie. Yeah, we had a couple of Berts in the line, but it is Ernie, Rubber Ducky.
0: Yes.
1: Bert was too serious for Rubber Ducky, wasn't he?
0: Yeah, well, of what I remember.
1: He was. He would have had no time for that. Okay, second question. Although not everyone has it, Darwin's bump can be found on which part of the human body?
0: The only thing I can think of would be the nose.
1: It's not the nose.
0: Why is it? Every time you know it is as soon as you say the wrong answer.
1: Yeah, sounded right, but thanks, James. Call in another night.
0: Thank you, bye.
1: Bye, James in Kingswood. First time caller. Let's make it second soon, James. David has called in from Yes in New South Wales. Hello, David.
2: Oh, good evening. Oh, gosh, it's a delight to listen to you for the first time. I recognise your voice as not being one that I've heard before. It's a great theme you've got going tonight.
1: I appreciate that. Yeah, I'm just covering this. Can you come and cover in the show? Pav's got on long service leave. So while I'm here, it's nice to fill in and hear those kind words, David. So thank you.
2: Oh, well, my pleasure to listen to you and the questions and your informative participants. Regarding favourite sayings, expressions, speeches,
1: yes.
2: I've been a member of the National Press Club for quite a few years, right? I nearly went to see Tim Wilson speak at the Press Club in Canberra yesterday, but I finished with a dentist in Manuka exactly when I had to be at the lunch, being a country member. I'm looking... what I thought was my second book of the speeches of the National Press Club, if I can kind of, we're talking about speeches, this

0: This book is titled The Power of Speech, 25 Years of the National Press Club. And I've done the maths. It's mint condition. It was the second one, but this is copyright 1989, which makes it about 37 years old.
1: Wow. Okay. And that's just a collection of speeches, or is a summary of the speeches from the press club?
0: The full speeches.
1: Oh, wow.
0: Yeah, incredible. And normally I put the price in the back, but I haven't this time, and I don't know where it got from. And the lady at the counter hasn't got either of the books. I'm looking for the second one, but I could read through who spoke and the year.
1: Well, not right now, but David, join us for this conversation. If you're still awake, we're having great speeches just after the news. So if there's any insights or anything, you can text them through as well during that and call in if you like.
0: Yep. Okay. Six words, it's now or never. It's in a song.
1: Oh, great line. And it's got that parallelism of now or never. There's alliteration, there's time travel. Love it. Okay. Let me see if I can get you on the board. Dave, would you like to play this question? We're not sure. Everyone has it. It's called Darwin's bump. Sorry, not everyone has it. It's called Darwin's bump. Which part of the human body is it on?
0: That's an incredible question. Charles Darwin, of course.
1: Yes.
0: Thinking about Darwin's bump. That's incredible. I mean, I can only gather that it's unique to a human being, is it?
1: It is. It's on a part of our bodies. It's not the nose. Which body part is it on?
0: Oh, God. Look, I'm a great fan of that. I've got no idea, but fortunately tonight I'm going to learn something.
1: Okay. We'll see if the next one knows. David, thank you for calling.
0: Thank you. Bye.
1: David, member of the press club as well. Great honour to be part of that audience and the things you get to hear. Karen has called in from Altona Meadows. Hello, Karen.
2: Hello.
1: Now, I'm slightly rapid-fire, I call it, because we've only got 3 minutes to the news, but see if you want to pass on this question or not. Darwin's bump, would you like to pass on it? Oh, it is the ear. It is. 1 point for you.
2: Well, I'm wondering if you've got saved. We have another one that someone passed on ages ago.
1: Yes. Which one would you like to try for that? No, someone described as milk toast is acting how. That was our past question.
2: Well, they're pushing back against someone who's dominating them.
1: I think all of the others have been answered at some point. Oh. Des Moines is the capital of which American state?
2: Well,
1: it's Iowa. That's been answered. Yeah, I think we've just got milk toast. What does milk toast mean?
2: I think if you described as milk toast, I think it's like when you're pushing back against someone dominating you.
1: It's not quite the meaning, because that's quite assertive, and it's not quite that meaning, Karen. Unfortunately, but let's chat another night. I'll be here for a couple of days this weekend, so... we'll speak there. Thank you. We've got two more callers, I think, in just 2 minutes till the news. So we'll keep going with the quiz tomorrow as well. But stay on the line if you are currently. Marianne is in Reservoir in Melbourne. Hello, Marianne.
3: Oh, hello.
1: I'll get you to your question. If something is russety, what colour is it?
3: If something is russet.
1: Russety, R-U-S-S-E-T-Y.
3: I'd have to say, when things go rusty, they go brown.
1: Yeah. It's pretty much that. Reddish brown is rust coloured.
3: Yeah, I was going to say maroon, but maroon wouldn't be right either.
1: Not right. Okay, let me put to you another question, Marianne. Ljubljana. Yeah.
3: Can I just get my little bit in?
1: Oh, yeah. Do you have a line from a speech?
3: About the Red Fern speech?
1: Yes.
3: That was actually spoken by Paul Keating, but was written by his speechwriter, Don Watson. And Don Watson, if anyone can read the book, a little book, it's called On Indignation,

0: It yes. is just the most wonderful
1: and
0: book.
1: I do remember the speechwriter claiming credit for it, and Keating, I think, disputed it later. I think, I'm not sure if there was some conversation about that.
0: Keating never wrote it.
1: No, okay. Now, Maryam, fair point. Yeah. I've just got 15 seconds. Let me give you one question, a chance at this. Ljubljana is the capital city of which country? Ljubljana.
0: Oh, look, I don't know, but thank you very much for your program.
1: Thank you, Maryam. I'll chat to you another night.
0: Bye-bye.
1: It is time for the news. Stay on the line, Majella in Kingswood. I'll ask you your question during the news, and then we'll announce a winner in 5 minutes' time.
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6: ABC News with Andrew Kaloupas. Another group of Australian women and children with links to the Islamic State group has left a refugee camp in Syria to return home. Here's Nick Palmiter.
7: The ABC understands the group left the Al-Roj camp by bus, heading to the Syrian capital Damascus, from where they will then travel on to Australia. The exact timing of that onward journey is not currently clear. It's the second group of Australians to make the journey home after four women and nine children arrived home in Sydney and Melbourne earlier this month. Three of the women were arrested and remain in custody. Two were charged with slavery offences and the other with joining a terrorist organisation and travelling to a declared terrorist area. It's believed the latest cohort to leave the Al-Roj camp comprises seven women and 14 children.
6: More than 20 countries have condemned Israel after its national security minister posted a video of him taunting detained Gaza flotilla activists. 11 Australians were among those detained. More than 400 activists are in the process of being deported by Israel. With more, the BBC's Yolande Nell in Jerusalem.
8: Israel's Prime Minister and other members of his cabinet have criticised the minister's conduct. He's shown taunting detainees while they kneel with their heads touching the floor and their hands tied behind their backs. A lawyer for the Israeli NGO Adullah, which gave legal support to the activists, told the BBC they'd endured more severe treatment than others who joined recent flotillas. Israel denies any breaches of international law. 1 week after they set sail from Turkey, most of the activists are being sent back there by plane.
6: Senior executives at Snowy Hydro were paid more than $1 million in bonuses a month before revealing costs for Snowy 2.0 had further blown out. Here's Jake Evans.
9: The renewables mega project Snowy 2.0 is running $10 billion over budget, and the company announced last year it is expected to blow out beyond even that. But its board still determined to award $1.2 million in bonus pay to senior leaders, including $323,000 for Chief Executive Dennis Barnes, to be paid on top of his $1.7 million salary. The company says while Snowy 2.0 targets and other operational targets were missed, customer satisfaction, safety and culture targets had been met. The finance minister said pay was set independently of government. A review of the project's cost blowouts remains underway, with the company due to appear at Senate estimates next week.
6: Aboriginal health advocates say it's imperative Australia gets ahead of the current outbreak of diphtheria to protect vulnerable communities. $7.2 million has been put aside by the federal government to fund vaccines, a surge workforce and support Aboriginal community-controlled health organisations. Medical advisor at the National Aboriginal Community-Controlled Health Organisation, Megan Campbell, says preventing sickness is of utmost importance.
10: It's a really worrying outbreak because this is a very serious infection and it can cause people to become seriously unwell and even to die. And that's because it's a toxin-producing bacteria and that toxin really damages people's airways. It can damage their skin with a skin infection, but importantly can cause damage to people's heart and their nervous system.
6: The head of the International Energy Agency says he's concerned the ongoing fuel crisis caused by the Iran war could lead oil prices to enter what he termed the red zone in the coming months. Fatah Birol has not elaborated on what exactly the red zone is, but says the Northern Hemisphere summer approaching, the demand for oil is about to skyrocket. In March, the agency, which includes Australia, coordinated the release of 400 million barrels of oil from strategic reserves.

0: reserves. Mr. Birol says all those stocks are quite quickly falling and demand will surge, leading to higher prices.
1: I mean, you can spend, but then there's the end of it. We are coming to the end of it. The problem is, end of June, early July, the travel season starts. What does it mean? Typically, oil demand, oil consumption goes up.
0: U.S. Secretary of State Marco Rubio says the Cuban government has accepted an offer of more than $140 million in U.S. humanitarian aid. Mr. Rubio says President Donald Trump's preference is a negotiated agreement with Cuba that's peaceful. But he also labelled the island's socialist government a national security threat. Comes a day after the US indicted former Cuban President Raul Castro on murder charges relating to the downing of planes flown by Cuban exiles in 1996.
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3: Good morning. We are about to explore the great speeches of the world from the last 50 or 70 years. So not really Julius Caesar times, but the last 100 years, 50 to 70 years, I should say. Modern history, the key events, wars, social change, civil rights, all of that will be summarised in some of these great speeches that you'll hear about. And keep your favourite lines from speeches coming in. You can call in on 1300 800 222 or you can text 0437 774 774. Stuart has just sent me an update. There's an earthquake update for Papunya. A 3.9 magnitude earthquake was recorded in Papunya in the Northern Territory at 2:09 Australian Central Time, Central Standard Time. So there have been no reports of damage in the area, but we'll keep you updated as we find out a little bit more. Hello, Stuart.
4: Hello, Ash. How are you this morning, mate?
3: I'm good. I'm just enjoying saying the word milk toast.
4: Milk toast is good. Something I've, you know, not happily, but been described as before sometimes, milk toast, because it's just kind of, as people sort of said, it's just kind of that, to answer the question, because it actually never got answered. Magella did get it right on the phone. It's sort of like timid,
3: yes.
4: You know what I mean? It's a bit of an interpretation, but it's basically timid or kind of just like middling, you know, unoffensive, inoffensive.
3: Yes. I mean, no one who gets compared to a breakfast food, it's never a compliment, is it? French toast.
4: But I think I could see it possibly being argued as not necessarily an insult. I can kind of just see it as, I was about to say it sounded boring, but that kind of sounds like an insult, doesn't it? If someone described you as boring, that's not exactly a positive thing. But I'm thinking, you know, milk toast can just be just standard, just sort of run of the mill, just sort of takes your own time in your own space.
3: Yeah.
4: Like I said, I've been described as milk toast. And in some ways, you know, I'm a bit of a reserved guy. I like my own space. I like my own sort of time. And, you know, that's fine. And they're not incorrect to a certain point, but it's still a matter of I'm being as optimistic about it as I can because I've been described as it. So I'm trying to, I think yeah. I'm coping a little
3: bit. In the Bible, it says the meek shall inherit the earth. It could just be the milk toast will inherit the earth.
4: It's my only chance left I've got, mate.
3: And also, you know what? People decry timidity, but also people who are described as timid by extroverts are often sensitive, observant, they hang back.
4: Mm.
3: So they probably notice little things that the ones who run through a bull in a china shop don't notice.
4: I think there's points on both sides. You're right, in that probably extroverts would describe introverts as being milk toast, but then you could very easily, I think, describe people who are extroverted as, you know, flamboyant or boisterous, you know what I mean? And there's
3: burnt toast.
4: Yeah, but I like that. We should start using burnt toast, I think. But yeah, I think there's points both ways, and I think it would be naive to just say, like, oh, well, you're timid. Oh, well, you're boisterous.
3: Yes.
4: There's grey areas everywhere.
3: There's a place for everyone on this planet, but there's only a place for one winner of the quiz. What happens, Stu?
4: I like that segue, by the way. Yeah, so as per normal, our quiz sort of works like a raffle. A correct answer is kind of like a ticket, and we had a lot of winners tonight, actually. It was quite a few, so it was a pretty stiff competition. So we do have a winner, though, and it is, would you believe it, Trev from Surfers Paradise.
3: Oh, Trev from Surfers Paradise. Well done, Trev. Thank you, Stu, for coming in as well.
4: You're welcome.
3: Let's explore great speeches that capture a moment in history or even guide history with the power of their words. That's coming up here on ABC Radio overnights. Oh, but just before I do that, you might be wondering if you've just joined, if you've skipped the quiz, what the weather holds for you. It will be 23 degrees today in Brisbane, 21 in Sydney and showers easing. Melbourne, 17, partly cloudy. Canberra, 17, morning frost, partly cloudy.

Hobart 17, partly cloudy. Darwin 32 degrees, mostly sunny. Adelaide 20 degrees, becoming cloudy. Perth 19 and sunny. Stick around for that conversation about great speeches after this.

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0: We were talking about words earlier, and Peter from Brisbane writes, "I'm milquetoast, diplomatic and subtle." I think that is the other side of the coin. We need a milquetoast appreciation society. Trev is very elated to win, and he's given his address away, which I won't read out. Even though he does do tarot readings, you'll have to do it another way. We're about to talk speeches in just a moment, and Matthew has written two important speeches in modern Australia, a Julia Gillard's misogyny speech and Kevin Rudd's apology to the stolen generations. What do you think? What were the

0: podcast. So Tony has analysed a lot of the great speeches of the last 50 years or more, and he joins you now. Hello, Tony.
1: Hi, Ashwin.
0: What do you think makes the standout speech?
1: Well, there are lots of ingredients, and I'm sure the listeners will chip in with thoughts and suggestions. But, I mean, certainly words are very important, and a lot of the greatest speeches are beautifully written, and they're the right words chosen for the right moment. But that probably doesn't you can't undersell the moment either. I mean, sometimes it's because a certain election has been won or a terrible natural disaster has occurred or a shooting's occurred or it's a key moment in the history of civil rights or, you know, an incredible referendum has gone through that finally recognises the rights of some people. And so the moment becomes heightened. And then that there's a collision between the beautiful or great words and the moment. And they're the sort of moments that make the hairs on the back of your neck stand up and we remember the speeches for all time.
0: I love that. There's a real collision between fate and your own personal characteristics. And some people just ride the wave at the right time. I've got some speeches that you've shared with us, so we'll go through those. But first, we've had a couple of callers. Ken has rung in from Ipswich. Hello, Ken.
2: Oh, how are you, Ashwin?
0: I'm good. What's your thoughts on great speeches?
2: There's one back in the 18th century. It was when the commoners first elected their representatives, and they put in a very smart young lawyer, a bloke called Wilkes. And in the Parliament, Lord Sandwich glared across the chamber at Wilkes. He said, "Wilkes, you're a villain. You'll either die the gallows or you'll die the pox." And Wilkes retorted, "Depends me, Lord, whether I embrace your principles or your mistress."
0: Oh, wow. That's a really, that's a very modern burn. That's almost like what a stand-up comedy routine might do today, but this is an 1800s version of that.
2: That's right. There's another one with LBJ. Mm. When he became president, his advisor said to him, said, "Look, you're president now. You can get rid of Edgar Hoover." And LBJ turned around to his advisor and said, "I'd rather the man inside the tent pissing out than outside pissing in."
0: Very colourful language, Ken. Thank you for calling in. I'll take that up with Tony as well. We like a bit of colour in our speeches in this country, don't we?
1: No, they become, I think the Australianisms and the ability to grab hold of the vernacular definitely make a great speech. Although I'd say Ken's probably... He's veering towards the quips and the one-off lines.
0: Yes.
1: And I guess Paul Keating, who we might get to later on, he's very famous for having those great off-the-cuff one-liners.
0: Yeah.
1: But the great speech tends to be something slightly different to that in the sense that it's a set piece, it's a longer work, and it's attempting to achieve something maybe more lasting than just a one-off line.
0: Yes, it's not necessarily putting down your opponent. It's taking us somewhere new and grander. So we'll explore that in just a moment. But Sue has called in from Burleigh Heads. Hello, Sue.
3: Hello, Ashwin. Yes, look, I've got two. One is Julius Caesar, "Friends, Romans, countrymen, lend me your ears."
1: Yeah, great one.
3: And the other one is, JFK, "Ask not what your country can do for you, but what you can do for your country."
0: Tony, any reflections on those two speeches?
1: Well, the Caesar one, I mean, that has the benefit of being written by maybe the greatest writer of all time in William Shakespeare. So what we know of the "Friends, Romans, countrymen" speech, I don't know if it's exactly the words that Shakespeare used. And so it's actually the words of the play that have become so famous. And in terms of JFK's speech, there's no doubt that that is one of the great speeches of all time. And it reflected, if we were talking about moments before, but it reflected the possibility of a country with a younger leader turning in a new direction. And I think it sort of cemented this post-war idea of American potential and American greatness, and he grabbed hold of that with that phrase. And everyone remembers the way that phrase turns. You know, "Ask not what your country can do for you, but what you can do for your country." And it's the same sort of device that that presidents Roosevelt used.

0: in the 30s when he was talking about the only thing we have to fear is fear itself. It's when those phrases reflect back on each other, and they're very pleasing to us, a rhetorical device. And yeah, I agree with you, listener, that that's just one of the greats of all time.
1: Thank you for calling in, Sue. And you're right that because it's such a hard thing as the budgets blow out, politicians do have to ask the public to accept less from the government. But how do you sell that to the government? He sold it as virtue. You can be more virtuous if you focus on what you can do rather than what you can get from the government. So it's a very clever way and sincere way of putting it too. So yeah, interesting thoughts. Keep them texting in as well if you'd like. 0437 774 774. Tony Wilson from Speakola is joining you. Let me start with a speech from Martin Luther King.
2: I have a dream that one day on the red hills of Georgia, the sons of former slaves and the sons of former slave owners will be able to sit down together at the table of brotherhood. I have a dream that one day even the state of Mississippi, a state sweltering with the heat of injustice, sweltering with the heat of oppression, will be transformed into an oasis of freedom and justice. I have a dream.
1: What's the magic of that speech?
0: It's like talking about, you know, the greatest song of all time, or any art form that's hit its zenith. I mean, it has everything. So for starters, Martin Luther King is a preacher, and so he has a voice that, I mean, if any foul politicians wandered into Parliament and started speaking like that, it would seem ridiculous. But because Martin Luther King came from a church tradition where you stand at the pulpit and you project your voice, and in some of these African-American churches in particular, there was kind of a technique, a sing-song technique, almost a merging of the music and the words, and he was such a master of that. And you can hear the way that the cadence of the speech does have almost a song-like characteristic to it. And then there's the choice of the words. I mean, this speech has incredible language. You try to think of how politicians talk now, and it's got words like interposition and nullification. And even in that little snippet you heard there, he was using the word sweltering, which is such an evocative word. And so he's able to find amazing language. And then he uses, again, the rhetorical techniques. In this case, it was actually an extemporized rhetorical technique where he basically went off script and found this I have a dream motif. And so he's using repetition of that phrase, I have a dream. And it basically summons your soul, like people had walked. And you talk about the moment as well, but keep in mind that there's 300,000 people in front of him in the Washington Mall, that people had walked from the South up to Washington for this event. That it was the culmination of years of struggle, and you know, African Americans might say it may not have, you know, it wasn't the great, you know, salve that fixed everything or turned everything brilliant overnight, but certainly it felt like that they were being heard, and at this moment it was in the most masterful and beautiful way possible.
1: Very much so. And like you said, it's hard to speak in that soaring way in Australia, maybe because the culture's different. But one of the great speeches here, which Gary, your next caller, wants to talk about, is this one.
3: Well, may we say, God save the Queen. Because nothing will save the Governor General. The proclamation which you have just heard read by the Governor-General's official secretary was countersigned Malcolm Fraser.
1: That was the dismissal of Gough Whitlam's government, and Gary has called in from Port Arlington. Hello, Gary.
4: G'day, Sangwin. Yes, I think it was a tumultuous and pivotal moment in Australian politics that just changed politics forever in this country, and I think sometimes it could get lost in the cut and thrust of politics, and I do miss Paul Keating in the Parliament with his little tirades and thrusts and parries. But that speech, I think, was, I mean, Gough was a man of many words, but that was quite

0: succinct and summed up the situation, I think, perfectly.
1: Is there anything in the speech, was it the passion or the language? What is it that appeals?
0: Yes. Yeah. Well, I think that saying that we're sort of looking, I mean, we've had a couple of days at becoming a republic, but I think that the passion of saying that a head of state of another country, being being the queen, that could have a bearing on what's happening in politics in this country. Mm. I think it was a fairly passionate point of view. I think it was pushing that point that we may well say God save the Queen, but do we really mean that? I don't know.
1: Yeah, very interesting way of putting it, and parallelism as well, Tony. We may say this, but also that. So, Tony, what do you think is the magic in that speech?
2: Well, first of all, Gough's voice and his standing. Because, I mean, whatever people thought of Gough Whitlam, and I think some people, loathed him by the time of the dismissal, there was one thing that everyone agreed upon, which was that he was incredibly erudite, in that he had that kind of almost a, for a man of the workers, he was actually very erudite, like he was very much a elevated figure, and in Gough's eyes as well, and so he had this incredibly deep, booming voice, this amazing brain and intellect, and he'd read, all the great philosophers and knew everything about history, and basically, it's there in the first line of this where he is so confident in how beautifully he's written this. Like, who else would sit for those seconds pausing on, well, may we say God save the Queen, beat, beat, beat, beat. He lets it just hang there because he knows how good his next line is. And then he says, because nothing will save the Governor General, and roar, and then the crowd explodes. And so that's the confidence of a man who's just brilliant on his feet. And it's not only that one either. He had, it's such a short speech. This only has five paragraphs in it, but he also, the bit that we didn't hear then, he said, well, it will undoubtedly go down in history from Remembrance Day 1975 as Kerr's Kerr. The Kerr's Kerr reference is a cur being a dog and Kerr being the name of the Governor General. So he's got another little jab in there that's a clever wordplay. And then I think he follows up with, that they won't be silenced. They won't silence the outskirts of Parliament House, even if the inside has been silenced for the next few weeks. And so he sort of has these neat little rhetorical devices of words playing back on themselves, and he just knows how to hit an audience, and deservedly so. This is one of the most famous few minutes of speaking in Australian history.
1: Thank you for calling in, Gary, with Gough Whitlam's speech. If you've just joined the program, I'm Ashwin, and I'm talking to Tony Wilson from Speakola. We're reflecting on some of the great speeches over the last 50 years, perhaps a little bit more. Julie in Bulga in Perth has called in. Hello, Julie.
3: Hi, Ashwin, and I didn't get... it's Tony, isn't it?
1: Tony, yes.
3: Yes. I was just wanting to make the comment. I actually happened to read the transcript of the speech that Julia Gillard made back in 2012. And I was impressed when reading the speech that she brought up a lot of, facts to do with the government and what they'd done and, that were quite specific. And obviously she must have just had that all in her memory because the speech was a spontaneous one.
1: Let me just play a small grab from the speech just to jog everyone's memory.
4: And I rise to oppose the motion moved by the Leader of the Opposition. And in so doing, I say to the Leader of the Opposition, I will not be lectured about sexism and misogyny by this man. I will not. And the government Order. Will not be lectured about sexism Order. And misogyny by this man. Not now, not ever.
1: Julie, what was the appeal that day when that speech came out? Because it really did spread around the world.
3: Yeah, I remember it quite well at the time, but often you do get that first couple of sentences, as a clip, but when you read the transcript, it's quite an involved speech. if you listen to the whole speech. Apparently it was 15 minutes long.
1: Okay. Well, Tony, politicians go through media training and they have to have a good grasp of the facts as well. What do you think worked so well in Julie Gillard's speech that day?
2: Well, we've had this as a subject on the podcast. Had one of Julia Gillard's speechwriters, in Michael Cooney, came on, and he said, "Look, this was absolutely not pre-written or pre-prepared." And the expression that's often been used is it's the one that was milling around in Julia Gillard's head in the shower or whatever. You know, whatever frustrations she was feeling about the way she was being treated as Australia's first female prime minister. That she was kind of ready to go. Like, she had a catalogue and she had a shopping list of all the occasions where there'd been terrible treatment. And one of those was the chaff bag comment that had been used by the radio disc jockey. And basically there was a sense that she felt wronged, and I think a valid sense as well. And I agree with the caller that she just rattled them off, and they're very specific. And so she had her device, which was I was offended, that was going to start each of her points. And she uses the repetition of that to grab everything together. But then she's just away and she's angry. And it's a measured anger. It's a completely fluent anger. And you can sort of see that the people she's telling off, it is like their head bowed almost. I mean, they're heckling her still, but there is a sense that she is owning the moment, and she is sort of you can see history being made as it's coming. Like they're not going to be able to escape this.
1: No, it was almost like being told off, wasn't it? Everyone, even watching at home, you kind of bowed your head as well.
2: Oh, it was, and in some respects, it was.

0: the idea that the opposition then opened up themselves up by saying that it was a misogynist act, or that it was supporting sexism, that the government was the ones, you know, for advocating that, then that was just an opportunity for a hit, and she did not miss.
1: Samantha from Noongarwal has texted, "No one can make you feel inferior without your consent," by Eleanor Roosevelt. "This has stayed with me for a long time, to hold my own as a woman in a very male-dominated world." And maybe there's a bit of insight there. You can't always change the world, but you can change your reaction to it.
0: Oh, that's great. I always love getting a new suggestion. And to be honest, that's one that I haven't got on Speakola. I've got over 2,500 speeches, or I think it's actually 3,000 speeches up at speakola.com. And Eleanor Roosevelt, I've got one of her 1940s speeches that I think is about the decision for FDR to run for the third term. She's speaking then. But that sound, to me, that sounds like one I should be adding to the archive.
1: Let's go back to around that period of time. This is Winston Churchill during World War II.
2: "We shall fight on the beaches. We shall fight on the landing grounds. We shall fight in the fields and in the streets. We shall fight in the hills. We shall never surrender."
1: From Ataturk saying, "Your sons are our sons now," to Winston Churchill's, "We shall fight on the beaches." That conflict was so deep and scarring. It was filled with quite meaningful reflections from people across the world.
0: And this speech is it might be the most famous speech ever delivered. And it is, we talk about the coincidence of the moments and the words. Well, you know, it's so beautifully written. And it's actually interesting to listen to it, though. And it wasn't, there's no recording of the speech as delivered in Parliament on the 4th of June 1940. But what happened is that it was read by a reporter and it became sort of famous, the words he used. And then he went into the studio and re-recorded it. So what we hear is a reenactment of the famous speech that's delivered in Parliament. But, you know, what I always find really moving about this speech, I mean, you cut it off there at the end, but, I mean, I'd like to read just the last little bit, because it's the call to America. And when they talk about the alliance at the moment and the what America has given the Western world, and when you sort of look at the fragmenting of NATO and these sorts of things, you know, and it says, you know, "We shall fight on the landing grounds, we shall fight in the fields and in the streets, we shall fight in the hills, and we shall never surrender. And even if, which I do not for a moment believe, this island or a large part of it were subjugated and starving, then our empire beyond the seas, armed and guarded by the British fleet, would carry on the struggle until, in God's good time, the new world, with all its power and might, steps forward to the rescue and the liberation of the old." You know, and again, I mean, it actually brings tears to my eyes, because the idea of someone having that command of language, and also the need that the UK had at that point, and that America hadn't come to their aid, they would, but they hadn't. And there's just such a beauty, you know, to actually use words, you know, I sort of think of the modern politician, and who's ever going to say sort of subjugated and starving, and, you know, empire beyond the seas. You know, this is...

0: It's rightfully regarded as one of the greats.
1: And also perhaps being a diplomat there, because he was signaling to the Americans, if Germany takes our land, we are not giving up. We are staying in this fight, so we still need your help. And I think the Roosevelt would have wanted to hear that, to say, you're not just going to meekly surrender, you will stick around and we'll continue the fight from Asia or the Middle
0: That's
1: East.
0: right. That's right. And that last bit is the famous part of the speech, and rightly so. And do you know the rest of the speech, it's about Dunkirk and about what happened in terms of getting those 330,000 sailors off the continent on the 28th of May, like 6 days earlier or whatever. But it is also quite interesting to read that, because it's really detailed kind of, and then we did this, and then the boats went like this, and then we lost a boat and it fell, and so it's kind of like this war account. It's not a very highly rhetorical or artful speech. It's just sort of like a news report, a prime minister checking in with the information from the front, sort of stuff. That's what that speech is predominantly, and then it kind of goes into this beautiful part at the end that becomes very famous.
1: Similar to I Have a Dream, the whole speech wasn't like that, but there are certain parts of it.

0: children from their mothers. We practice discrimination and exclusion. It was our ignorance and our prejudice and our failure to imagine that these things could be done to us.
1: Tony, what's your reflections on that speech?
2: Well, this is one where I was an adult and remember it well. And although, of course, I wasn't there. And on the podcast, we had Don Watson, who's the writer of the speech, on the podcast talking about it. And what's so amazing about it is that as Paul Keating starts this speech, and it's part of the Australia having its National Year of the Indigenous Person in 1993, and that is being launched, and they decide to launch it at Redfern. But you can sort of hear that the audio isn't that great there, and

0: responsibility. And you can sort of hear the heckles in the background. You can hear the heckles that are at the beginning of the speech start to dissolve. And there's some claps, you know, we committed the murders. He said it. Oh, my God, he said it. And, you know, I think it's, you know, in whatever process we went on in the early 90s, and there was a walk across the bridge for reconciliation at, around the time of the millennium, and an apology in 2008. And I think it's probably an ongoing journey for a lot of people. But that was a very key moment. It was maybe the first plank being put down by White Australia to say, we're going to go on this journey.
1: Very, very early on, because it was 6 months after the Mabo decision, wasn't it, which undid the concept of terra nullius in this land. So the courts had perhaps moved absolutely first, but then the politicians were starting that process, do you think?
0: Yeah, absolutely. And so, I was at law school as Mabo was going through, but, you know, there was kind of a... there was a certain amount of fear attached to Mabo. It was talking about, you know, people didn't really understand what that meant, that there was a new form of native title. And Keating was incredibly brave to really say, look, this isn't going to threaten your backyards, and it really does give us an opportunity to start a process, a political process, that that acknowledges what happened in the past, and we have a better and more functioning democracy if we can achieve it.
1: I've had a couple of your texts during this conversation. Ian from Beverly Park says, I feel one of the most poignant speeches of Australia was Noel Pearson, the eulogy for Gough Whitlam, 2014, a powerful speech linking Whitlam's legacy to Indigenous rights, education, equality and national progress. And another writes, eventually Gough and Malcolm Fraser became friends, and Malcolm Fraser, in a great speech, said he was too far to the left of the Labor Party. So a couple of reflections on Gough Whitlam there.
0: Well, that speech is beautiful. And you, we talk about the great voices and Martin Luther King, and we'll probably get to Barack Obama as well. But the Noel Pearson sort of has one of those voices. It's a kind of a magical voice that transports you. And he used that that expression, this old man. It was very inclusive. There was a sense that Gough was being embraced as kind of an elder, you know, the sense, because of course Gough handed the handful of land to Vincent Lingiari, and there was there was a sense that land rights reform began under Gough, and to have Noel Pearson, with that deep, beautiful voice, construct the speech with that recurring phrase, this old man, as he provided Gough's achievements and legacy. I mean, it's probably the most famous eulogy in Australian history.
1: We're about to cross to the US for our Boston correspondent in just a moment, Tony, but I'd like to end on one last speech grab, which is from the United States.
2: The road ahead will be long. Our climb will be steep. We may not get there in 1 year or even in one term. But America, I have never been more hopeful than I am tonight that we will get there. I promise you, we as a people will get there.

0: Tony, this is almost going back to Martin Luther King and maybe even Moses being reaching the promised land. He won't get to the promised land, but his people will. This kind of biblical messaging.
1: Oh, they're really good at it, aren't they? You have to give the Americans whatever they're not good at. They're very good at getting up in public and providing, I think, an artistic and beautiful and an elevated speech. And Obama is maybe the best of all time. Well, that's the best "Yes, we are, we can" speech. And it's interesting that he hinges so many of his "Yes, we cans" in that speech on the experience of life of one woman. So it's a really clever device to try to, because we always work better with stories when they're kind of specific and in our mind's eye. And he gives the life of Ann Nixon Cooper, who was 106 years old in 2006. And so she'd seen everything in the century. And so he basically gives the catalogue of the century, and in particular, how a black woman would have experienced the 20th century and what the moment of a black man becoming president might mean to her. And probably make people cry because of where we are at the moment, to be honest.

0: Very power, yeah, exactly. Well, very powerful collection of speeches we've seen there from big moments in history. As we wind down, can you give us any advice in the speeches we make in our own lives, things we can apply, an idea we can apply to make them go well?
1: Well, storytelling. So allow people to have a picture in their mind's eye as you're speaking. And so if you're giving a eulogy or if you're giving a birthday speech, pick on the specifics. What phrases does the person use? How did you meet the person? What are three memorable stories that involve the person? And then towards the end of the speech, can you find something from either art that the person loved, or something appropriate to the location you're at, or what's happening around you, to sort of bring in a third party material that's beautiful or elevated, and then also just try to write as beautifully as you can, but write to be spoken. Don't write an essay.
0: Yeah.
1: Write words that can be said out loud in a natural way. And what Don Watson said about active verbs and speaking directly to your audience and thinking about your audience, these sorts of things all play into it. And also believe, like Barack Obama does. That man is full of belief. He knows he's good at it. And so you believe that you're good at it too, because there's nothing worse in a speaker than, oh God, I hate speaking. That kind of mumbling.
0: Yeah.
1: Defeat before you start is a shame. So don't tell everyone how much you don't want to do it. Stand up and be the best Barack Obama that you can be.
0: That is a bit of a crutch that people rely on, and the audience doesn't work really, because then they get nervous that you're going to be nervous. So some really good tips, Tony Wilson from Speakola. Thank you for your time tonight.
1: Yeah, so speakola.com, and the podcast is around as well. Just look up Speakola, and I've got a newsletter as well. If you like speeches, just at speakola.com you can sign up, and I'll send you. I just did one about Shirley Chisholm yesterday. So you can, I'll just write about speakers and speeches.
0: Great. Thank you, Tony.
1: Thanks, Ashwin.
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0: America is the land of soaring speeches. And right now, Celeste Katz, your overnight Boston correspondent, joins you now. Thank you for waiting, Celeste.
3: Good morning.
0: There's a little bit going on in the US. We're not, maybe not some soaring speeches, but some politics, certainly. So the January 6th police officers, they've been suing to block Donald Trump's, President Trump's payout fund.
3: Yeah, this is real. This is definitely a big talker. Lots of people are wondering which way this is going to go. But essentially, Trump is creating this $1.8 billion fund. It's a little bit under. It's supposed to be 1776, $1.776 billion fund. That a lot of people are concerned is going to end up being kind of a slush fund to pay off political allies of the president who were involved in the January 6th insurrection. And so police officers, who were defending the U.S. Capitol at the time of that insurrection, which I'm sure everybody will remember and is not a great moment in American history, to say the very least, are coming out against this. And they're saying, look, this is totally wrong. And they're certainly not the only ones, because there are a lot of people in Congress that are quite strongly convinced that this is completely illegal.
0: This has been a theme of presidential versus congressional power. The same conversation we're having in the US about the war that's happening with Iran. So do we know what might unfold here? Are there going to be pushbacks by Congress?
3: Yeah, I mean, certainly there already are. And there are some Republicans who even have spoken out against this. Of course, we are, looking at midterm elections right now. And so we have people taking the what's become a very common sort of Trump litmus test, how close are they to the president and to his policies, or do they reject them? And do people have an appetite for rejecting that, or are they leaning further into sort of the Trump brand of Republican politics? So I don't know if there's even a large outcry against this, if they're going to be able to stop it. Trump has a lot of reasons, obviously, to be pushing this very heavily, not the least of which is that there's a clause built into the thing that shields him and his family from tax penalties. And sort of, it's like, okay, well, what does that have to do with, people smashing up the Capitol?

0: in your country. What's happening to Stephen Colbert?
1: He's out of a job. I think as of tonight, I believe, is the last time that the that you will be seeing him as the host of The Late Show, which of course is this very long-standing, tradition in U.S. U.S. television viewing. There are these competing late-night programs, or there have been these competing late-night programs, and a couple of things going on. I mean, obviously Stephen Colbert, people might remember him from The Daily Show, which was a little bit further out, a little bit less mainstream, but certainly he's been very aggressive in saying exactly what he thinks of Donald Trump, and none of the things he thinks of Donald Trump are very good. And so the show is, of course, going off a cliff, and you could look at it as him being sort of, the government sort of pressuring the network to get rid of the program. Some people, including Colbert, have even gone so far as to say this has to do with money, that this is a sort of a quid pro quo. CBS is owned by Paramount, and Paramount paid $60 million to settle a lawsuit from Trump over a 60 Minutes interview. Meanwhile, Paramount, is getting sold to this other entity, Skydance Media. And so, there's a lot of complicated things going on there. And certainly a lot of people are saying, well, look, it's really scary when you see somebody who's been incredibly outspoken on television with a very large audience of millions and millions of people suddenly getting wiped off the map. But at the same time, if you look at, and this may be, well true in Australian culture or in other places that have, this kind of mass media, the landscape has really changed with YouTube and TikTok and podcasts and streaming and all these other things. And maybe there just isn't the same kind of appetite. If you look at the people who are watching late night television, if you look at people who are watching, say, awards shows, or the things that used to bring everybody in the society together, everybody watched the same stuff. Everybody talked about it the next day. People waited to watch certain things at certain times, and they couldn't see them before or after. Yeah. And so it contributed to this kind of, what some people, I guess, call like the monoculture, like this shared understanding of people having the same experiences and then engaging about them, and not people having very siloed experiences. So, I mean, could you make an argument that Stephen Colbert is not getting off the air strictly because the Trump administration or people, powered, moneyed interests don't like him? I mean, you could make that argument, but I don't think that it's a clean argument. I think there are a lot of things at play.
0: Okay, and I can imagine late night TV was an institution in the US for a long time, not as much anymore. But one thing that remains an institution in the United States is Harvard University, but it's going to be much harder to get an A in college now. What's happened there?
1: Yeah, so this is really interesting. And of course, you have these elite institutions, and many of which, of course, are under attack for all the same things that we just talked about 2 seconds ago. But you do have Harvard University coming out, Harvard College.

0: kids were getting more than 60% at the undergraduate level are A's. And they're basically saying, well, what does it mean? It doesn't mean anything if every more than half the people are getting an A. Like, not everybody can be, quote unquote, the best. If everybody's doing the best work, nobody's doing the best work. And so I don't know if they want to set it up to be even more competitive than it is now, but they're basically saying that you know, the A, the grade A, is losing its meaning and its currency. And so just people can't get as many A's anymore.
1: Okay.
0: Game change.
1: Yeah, I think your parents, it's hard to keep your parents happy there because they've paid a lot of money for you to go to Harvard. And it's kind of some of them, those Harvard students are going to be disappointing their parents, you think?
0: Yeah, I don't know. I don't know what if they're going to, you know, try to, you know, make it more competitive. Like, will there be rules about how you get an A? I mean, you would sort of assume, right, that getting an A is doing the best work. But this is not going to be instituted until the fall of 2027. So there's still plenty of time to transfer to another school.
1: There's some sign of...
0: where you can only get A's.
1: Yeah, exactly. There's a few colleges out there with options. And anyway, what happens at university, maybe it doesn't always determine your life. Whatever your dream happens to be, you can go to a tech college sometimes. It's not always Harvard that will get you there. But one thing we've been observing all over the world is increasing cost of living pain. And the United States is feeling this quite acutely. People are even buying burned out houses now.
0: Yeah, when I saw this, I was thinking, wow. I mean, when we bought, Massachusetts is notably sort of a very expensive, you know, very scarce. There's a very scarce amount of housing and a lot of competition for it. I mean, when we bought our house, did you ever see that show Survivor?
1: Yeah, watch it when it first came out. Yeah.
0: Yeah, it was kind of like that. But you know, and people get into these bidding wars, and people will pay an extraordinarily amount, you know, an extraordinary amount of money for very little. But yeah, it's gotten so competitive that people are buying houses that were actually just burned, like were on fire, previously on fire. I don't always see that as a selling point, but you know, you could say, all right, people are buying the land. You know, people do buy houses that are quote unquote teardowns, and they're gonna, you know, rip it up and make something new of it. But yeah, you know, sort of like burned out shell wasn't like the search term I put in when we were looking for a place to live.
1: No, I wonder how the real estate sells that, the real estate agent, you know, like charred, remained paint. There must be a way of language, because real estate agents are so good at selling homes. They must have found a way to sell.
0: Tons of potential.
1: Yes, sanding, Sander's dream or something like that, painter's dream. So. Interesting. All right, well, I like that. So it's some trouble ahead, but a good overview of what's going on in Boston. But thank you for your time today, Celeste.
0: Always a pleasure.
1: You are listening to ABC Radio Overnights, and we're approaching the news and the open line portion of the program. So if there's been something on your mind, have a think, and you can give me a call for that, 1300 800 222.

0: That's Chris Isaac. Somebody's crying. Here on ABC Radio Overnights, join us for some open line conversation. What is on your mind that you just have to get off your chest? 1300 800 222 is the number to call. I'll take a 5 minute break for the news. You listen in to see what's happening. I'll be back with you in 5 minutes.
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4: ABC News with Andrew Kloupas. Another group of Australian women and children has left a camp for the families of jailed and killed Islamic State group fighters in northeastern Syria. Here's Nick Palmerton.
5: The ABC has seen buses carrying the group leaving the Al Roj camp on Thursday afternoon local time. It's believed the group will head to the Syrian capital Damascus, from where they will then attempt to travel on to Australia. Earlier this month, a group of four women and nine children travelled home to Australia after spending years in the camp. Three of the women were arrested and charged by the Australian Federal Police upon arrival in Melbourne and Sydney. They remain in custody, two charged with slavery offences and the other with joining a terrorist organisation and travelling to a declared terrorist area.
4: The United Nations Human Rights Office has called for an investigation after global condemnation of a video filmed by Israel's far-right National Security Minister with activists from the Global Samud Flotilla. Activists on the flotilla, including some of the 11 Australians, have alleged they were assaulted, claims strongly denied by Israel. The Israeli government says it's now deported the hundreds who took part in the flotilla. A UN spokesperson, Thameen Al-Katin, says there must be accountability for any wrongdoing found to have occurred.
6: Those responsible must be held to account. It is not a crime to show solidarity and bring humanitarian assistance to the people who are in dire need of it in Gaza.
4: US President Donald Trump has again vowed that the United States will eventually recover Iran's stockpile of highly enriched uranium, despite Tehran saying it will not hand over the material. Iran is believed to possess about 400 kilograms of highly enriched uranium, which Mr. Trump claims was buried by US and Israeli airstrikes during last year's brief war. However, Iran Supreme Leader Ayatollah Mojtabah Khamenei has issued a directive that the country's uranium should not be sent abroad. Liberal Senator Jacinta Nabichimba-Price has denied she agreed with a podcaster that Australia should stop hundreds of thousands of migrants coming from India, China, Africa and the Middle East. With more, Evelyn Manfield.
7: The Northern Territory Senator has dismissed accusations that during an interview on a right-wing podcast, she supported the host's claims that hundreds of thousands of migrants from India, China, Africa and the Middle East were flooding Australia and had to be stopped. During the host's remark, Senator Nabichimba-Price nodded and made affirmative noises. The host asked her opinion, noting he'd raised a lot of information. The senator said she totally agreed. In a statement defending her response, she says she was merely agreeing to it being a lot of information and was not endorsing discrimination based on race, ethnicity or religion.
4: America's top diplomat Marco Rubio says the Cuban government has accepted an offer of more than $140 million in humanitarian aid. The Secretary of State has also labelled the island's socialist government a national security threat. Comes a day after the US indicated indicted former Cuban President Raul Castro on murder charges relating to the downing of planes flown by Cuban exiles in 1996. Before leaving the US for a NATO summit in Sweden, Mr. Rubio says Donald Trump prefers a deal to more invasive options.
8: The president's preference is always a negotiated agreement that's peaceful. That's always our preference. That remains our preference with Cuba. I'm just being honest with you. You know, the likelihood of that happening, given who we're dealing with right now, is not high.
4: The first case of Ebola has been confirmed in rebel-held territory in eastern Congo, with nearly 140 suspected deaths so far. Here's the BBC's Richard Kagoya.
3: The confirmed case is raising fears that the Ebola outbreak is spreading far beyond its epicenter in Ituri province. The patient travelled from Chopo province, where no cases linked to the current outbreak had previously been reported. There are growing concerns about access to areas under M23 control. The group has never managed a crisis like Ebola, but it has said that it will work with international partners to contain the virus.
4: ABC News.
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0: Even though Sweep Lady did say to call now, just give it 1 or 2 minutes because Stuart has just joined the studio. We're about to enter this open line conversation. And I had mentioned in that conversation with Celeste that in the US, homes are being sold that are burnt and how challenging it must be for the real estate agents. What language are they using? The concept was buyer's dream, Sanders dream. And Tom has said, no, Ashwin, real estate agents are not good at selling houses. Buyers are the ones that are good and over-enthusiastic at buying them, thus overcompensating for the poor effort of many a real estate agent. Tom in Whittlesea. Hello, Stu.
9: Hello, Ash. Yeah, housing is a bit of a trouble, and there's a lot of arguments, obviously, recently with the capital gain stuff that's been going on. But look, let me put it this way. In terms of myself getting a house, as it stands, my current paycheck, and I'm not embarrassed about this, as I don't think it's taboo, my current paycheck, 70% of that goes to rent. 70%.
0: It was supposed to be 30% to be economically healthy.
9: Yeah, and that means the rest of it is for all my bills, all my groceries, even, and basically I, to this point, basically make one purchase for myself every month pretty much because I'm like, oh, I've saved up $100 though, you know, that might be good for a video game or a nice shirt or something like that.
0: No,
9: you know,
0: so. There's a certain bleakness. Housing, how do you fix it? Because wages have stayed flat, houses have gone through the roof.
9: Yeah.
0: There's a real problem for your generation coming up.
9: I'm like, I will say, this is strictly my opinion. I'm a real radical about it in terms of like the investment stuff though. I believe people shouldn't have investment properties. I'm like, you have your house, you have a house per family that you raise up, no investment properties.
0: You don't want to see housing as an asset. You want to see it as a home, a roof above your head only.
9: Absolutely. And that's just my opinion. And I understand people will disagree with that opinion because, you know, people want to, you know, invest and make themselves a bit more comfortable. And that's totally fine. It's just the difference. And we don't have to chew each other apart about it, I think. And that's what people are losing these days, I think. People are so, you know, angry at, you know, someone they disagree with. But that's just the way of the world. Now, Ash, I want to interrupt that for just a moment just because I'm conscientious of time and I'm conscientious that people want to be ringing in and I'm probably not answering their calls right now. So I wanted to do a bit of a listener appreciation post, as it were, and say that we do hear you, we do listen, and we appreciate all of you out there in radio land, as it were. I got a package from Heather from Nil. I was talking, it was a couple of weeks ago, I think now, maybe 2 or 3 weeks ago, we were talking about spicy food, and I received this lovely note with a package. Stuart, you mentioned the other night you like spicy food, so this is how I make a hot buttered chicken, as you can buy mild and medium buttered chicken, but not hot. Heather then goes on to list quite a fascinating and, oh, it sounds delicious, buttered chicken recipe, but that's just for me and her to know, frankly. It ends with, I guess you thought your care package was not going to arrive, but I've been busy. Much love, Heather from Nell.
0: Well, can you try to make this buttered chicken and keep us posted once

0: it turns out.
1: Absolutely. I will give myself some leniency, though. I'm not a very good chef, but I'll do my best. These are pretty thorough instructions about packets and, and you know, how much I should add and how long I need to do things for. But it just, like, say, for example, you can add, like, it's adding, like, cayenne peppers, desiccated coconut, you know, aubergines, paprika, coriander.
0: Oh,
1: I'm excited.
0: That's advanced. All right, Stu, let us know how it goes.
1: Thank you, mate.
0: Okay. And if you would like to join the conversation, this is your portion of the program where you can call in and talk about anything you'd like to. 1300 800 222. Stu has just opened the door to his studio, so he is back in there now. Claude says, totally agree with Stuart. One home, no investment properties. And Heather, our care package donator, has said, had a great cooking lesson tonight. Lukika taught me her fish masala. My picks don't do it justice. Oh, Heather, embracing the spicy world of Indian cooking. Like it. Let's have your conversations after this. 1300 800 222 here on ABC Radio. Overnights.

0: That's Gloria by Laura Branigan here on ABC Radio. Overnight, Sally not enjoying Gloria. We'll play something gentle coming up later, Sally. Keep listening in. This is the portion of the show, the program, where you can call in and share your thoughts. Quite a few of you have resonated with what Stuart was saying, that people should only be allowed to own one home, no investment properties. Molly says, I agree with Stuart. Housing should not be for wealth generation. A house is a home where we live. Government should go further with the capital gains tax. That's Molly in St. Lucia. Trev from Surfers Paradise. RE Housing, it's not fair. My kids need double than I did to buy a place. Anything. I don't know who to blame. And Sarah writes, yes, a lot of comfortable Aussies have forgotten that a roof is a basic human right and they don't have the monopoly on working hard. I don't think there's a name on this one, but congratulations, Stuart. So refreshing to hear someone brave enough to say a house should be a home and not one of a string of investment properties. My husband and I have been saying this for years. I'd love to see both of my sons and their families in a property to call home that won't financially cripple them. Do you know what I think might be difficult about solving this issue, though? Imagine if you want to make housing cheaper. One thing you might say is build more social housing, more properties, clear more land, more zoning for land clearance. If you say that, you are going to have a fight with the Greens and the left side of politics. Or you could say raise wages, put more money in people's pockets, higher incomes so that they can afford more housing. Well, now you're in a fight with the right side, the industrialists who want more cheaper wages, if you like, to make the economy work. So where do you live? If you're for cheaper housing, where do you live? Is it on the left, the right? Is it some strange place in the middle? The solutions seem to involve combat, political combat with a lot of people. So it just seems we only do piecemeal changes when it comes to housing and the problem doesn't really get improved. So very tricky one to solve. But if you'd like to join the conversation, 1300 800 222 is the number. Tim is on the road. Hello, Tim.
1: Hi, mate. How are you?
0: Good. What's on your mind tonight?
1: Yeah, before I say I'm coming on that, I totally agree with Stu about the housing and stuff like that. Yeah, the wealthy, it's only making the richer richer and the poorer poorer by doing that.
0: Yeah, one house per person, you think?
1: Beg your pardon?
0: One house per person, no investments?
1: Yeah, yeah, that's correct, yeah. And also I say wages, all right, put wages up, but put it up to people that are only earning a certain amount of money. Don't be putting it up for these executives and stuff. They make enough as it is. So you cap it at people that are making, say, under 150 grand, put their wages up.
0: Yes.
1: Don't put anyone else above that. Because if they go put wages up, that means everybody's wages have to be put up. Right? So if they cap it at, say, 150,000, if you make 150 grand a year, your wages will go up. Anything over that, no, don't worry about it. You're wealthy enough.
0: Interesting. I think the tricky thing with this, though, isn't, Tim, if wages go up, sometimes prices go up because companies charge more. So that's the hard part to balance, though, isn't it?
1: Yeah, it is, but we've got to work it out. But yeah. But my issue that I want to talk about is actually driver's etiquette on the road.
0: Yes.
1: Some people are just in a bubble of their own. Like, they sit in the middle of the highway, like on a 100K highway, doing 70, 80 Ks an hour, oblivious to the world around them. Even on a two-lane highway, they sit there and they just, or a single-lane highway, I mean, they sit there doing 80 Ks an hour and, mate, there's traffic backed up for miles. They can't use their indicators. They don't know how to merge. They don't. It's just, it ain't rocket science. Just a bit of common sense, it goes a long way.
0: Because are you full-time on the road truck driving? You see a lot of this behaviour?
1: I am. I'm on it 6 days a week and stuff like that. It just frustrates us because 90% of us have got time slots we've got to meet. Mm. And if we're stuck behind a car doing 80 Ks an hour, yes, it may not be much over 100 Ks or something, but you go 1,000, 1,400 Ks, mate, we're losing an hour and a bit by sitting behind somebody that can just go, yep, no worries. I've got all day in the world. I can just pull over, let them go past me, and bang, away they go.
0: Yeah. How do you end up dealing with that situation? Do you give it a little honk to try and get their attention, or do you just have to put up with it?
1: Lights, honk the horn, and give them the bird, whatever, but they just still don't.

0: They don't get it, though.
1: Yeah.
0: Like, they've got mirrors for a reason. They're not on there for decorations. Like, look at your mirror and go, oh, hang on, there's, I got about 10 cars. Of it. Well, how can I get rid of these? Oh, yep, there's a parking bay. Pull into the parking bay for 30 seconds. The cars will go past. They can come back out, sit on their 70, 80, whatever the case they want to do, and away they go.
1: Yeah.
0: No, that way, then, they're not hounding anyone. They're not stopping anybody. We can get on with our job. They get on with their job, and everyone's happy.
1: Yeah, good point. I'm glad you got that message out there, Tim. Thanks for sharing it tonight.
0: No worries. Thank you.
1: Can I just share a couple of messages from the text message line? This is the exact problem I talked about earlier with how do you fix housing. Here are the text messages. Carol, I don't tell you what to do with your money. Don't tell others what to do with theirs. Andrew, move to reality, peanuts. And someone else said, what is this, people? It's communism you want, from Andrew. Okay, so that's anyone who proposes slightly more redistributive housing policy will have to deal with a voter response like that. And others say, exactly, no more than one property. The original set of text messages that I've read out, it's such a divisive issue. One is the right to buy whatever you like with your own money, the sovereignty, the personal sovereignty. And the other is, what's the effect? Like Trev was saying earlier, my kids are not going to be able to afford a house. When I was young in the 70s, the house was three times the personal income. Now it's seven or eight times. And how do my kids get a property? So a very seemingly intractable issue when you've got such division on the topic. George has called in from Lakemba. Hello, George.
2: Oh, I wonder if I should be a little divisive here. It's quite amusing because when you just played Gloria by Laura Branigan, that was actually the theme tune for one of Australia's most prominent conservative radio hosts, Alan Jones, for many years in Sydney. So I'm feeling quite nostalgic.
1: For a strong opinion. So I never saw it that way. For me, I just liked Gloria.
2: But for the people around the Sydney area, and maybe a few other places of network, they would remember that quite well if I did tune in occasionally just to hear what Mr. Jones had to say. So keep an ear out for other opinions, which is always important. But, quickly on this topic, I think it was Carol just said, you know, I don't tell you what to do with your money, you shouldn't tell me what to do with yours.
1: Yeah.
2: But people seem to forget that a lot of the tax breaks, including sort of a negative gearing, capital gains tax, come out effectively of consolidated revenue, because the tax that they don't pay has to be made up by somebody else, and that's the PAYE tax payers who can't afford to set up trusts to split their income, and other tax minimisation and measures and rebates, etc. You know, and there's leasing cars, there's so many of them, yeah. But basically, it's a redistribution, talking about people who complain about, oh, he's trying to redistribute income. Well, there's been a slow, creeping redistribution of income from the poorer and middle levels of the income brackets upwards, and every international measure that measures these things shows that happening across virtually every Western country, some more than others, the US being a case in point, and it's happening here as well. We've been immune to it a little bit for various reasons, but as a result of that, basically the point I'm trying to make is that money, that tax money that comes from the people who are paying tax still, is going to all these people who are being subsidised in many different ways, including with private health insurance. So that money that you're complaining about, Carol, is basically coming from other people. So, anyhow, I'll just leave it there and just let you contemplate that. It's all a matter of perspective.
1: And Robert has issued, I would say, the opposite opinion to you. But without contradicting you directly, he was saying, if there are no investors or landlords, what will renters be renting? We need investors. So Robert is saying we need to encourage a climate such as negative gearing, capital gains discount, that encourages people to get into property, build homes and invest.
2: Well, we've had that system now since many, many years, decades, in fact, and the capital gains discount is 1999. And has there been a huge surge in buildings? No. So the system basically doesn't work. So the evidence is out there that it doesn't work the way it's meant to. And public housing would be a much more affordable long-term solution where you could actually control rents. Because the other point people forget about is that for people to be landlords, they need renters. So that effectively means that people have to stay as renters for the landlords to stay as landlords and enjoy their benefits.
1: Mm.
2: So that is basically rent slavery

0: an infinitum to keep them happy. So I'll just leave it there for that point. I didn't actually ring about that. Ashford, I just got sidelined because of what had been said.
1: Sure.
0: Yeah. Anyhow, I wanted to actually talk about the flotilla that's been waylaid by the Israeli military and the controversial comments of the Israeli foreign minister that have been caught on video just recently. And for anybody who follows Middle Eastern politics, and I have, maybe you have as well, but most people have a very cursory relationship, if a virtually non-existent understanding of Middle Eastern politics, because it's very, very complex and very hard to understand and keep an eye and an ear on and an overall view of. But basically, it's not a surprise because this kind of stuff, because the right-wing government that Benjamin Netanyahu is in charge of is controlled by the far right-wing parties. That he relies on them to stay in power. And this foreign minister is actually one of the leading lights of that party. And these kind of comments have been said for many, many years. There have been well-recorded cases of many Palestinian prisoners being abused in Israeli prisons. And they control the media so well in Israel that not a lot of this gets out. I mean, there's still no actual direct confirmation that they have nuclear weapons in Israel. That's how. And I remember there's a very famous whistleblower called Mordecai Vanunu, who I actually got to meet after he got released from prison. He got basically, how should we say, abducted by the Israeli government who's overseas.
1: Yes. We're going on down a few different tangents, but yeah, I think. I mean, they are the only undeclared possible nuclear power in the world.
0: The point I'm trying to make is that the way they control the media, in terms of keeping these kind of things secret. So for people who've kind of followed these things closely, they know that this kind of thing happens. So now that this is the whistle has been blown by the foreign minister himself, I don't know who posted the video, but whoever posted that video either deserves a medal or they're going to end up in a very high security jail.
1: This was Itamar. Yeah, Ben Gavir talking about the detained flotilla members who were on the ground, and he was taunting them. That was the article in the ABC that people were criticising his behaviour.
0: And the 7:30 program had an interview with the father of one of the activists, it's well worth a look, actually, if people get a chance to give you an idea of what's going on. So, okay. And one thing that I'll finish off with is one thing that doesn't get mentioned or focused on enough is the fact that Israel blithely basically detains people in international waters, which is, illegal.
1: Okay.
0: Everybody's focusing maybe on the actual arrest process, what the treatment they're getting. But the fact that they're actually getting arrested, in international waters is just totally ignored. I don't know what Penny Wong and the others are, they suddenly get complained about the foreign minister's comments, but how about the actual arrest taking place?
1: I appreciate your feedback on that, and thank you for calling in as well. This is a very heated topic about the behaviour of the Israeli government, especially during a time of war and combating terrorism and overreaches as well. So I know there's very strong opinions on both sides, but I appreciate you calling in as well. Just make sure we keep all the comments respectful, as you have been so far. And many of you have responded to Stuart's point about investment properties, and I would say quite divided on the topic as to whether investors should be free or not. Someone has said, does Stuart live in an investment home or not? That's drifted down. Is Stuart living in someone's investment home? More homeless coming with changes to CGT. Work hard and you can spend money on what you want. No judgment. Older people need to be financially secure if they've been smart over the past years and invested well or inherited. It's an income that reflects on age, pension, entitlement. It's all relative. Okay, so a few different opinions there about what is obviously a very complicated issue. Thank you for calling in. Trevor had mentioned more regional cities. Let me see if I can get to your message, Trevor. It's drifted down a bit because a text message has lit up, but the gist of it was encouraging more regional settlement for they need workers, properties are cheaper. Maybe it needs to be, accessible. The whole conversation about high-speed rail or at least decent transport, to make it accessible to the big metro towns. So anyway, 1300 800 222 is the number to call if you'd like to join in. Tom is in Whittlesea. Hello, Tom. Oh, sorry, Tom, I've got you on the wrong line. There you are. Hello.
2: Good morning, Stu and Ash and the Urban Arts community. I wasn't going to call, but this is something that's very close to my heart. Not because I'm adversely affected by it, but because I come here as a migrant with my parents, and so my parents do so well coming here with nothing and getting a home. But home ownership was never meant to be limited to the most fortunate and wealthier people. It's intended to be about Maslow's first hierarchy of needs, and that's shelter, safety and security. Not as boutique investments to satisfy overprivileged Airbnb holiday makers and providers. How does Australia ever lose its egalitarian way? You know, we're poor, hardworking migrants actually came to this country with nothing or very little and achieved their needs of, you know, that of having shelter, purchasing a home, you know, within 12 months. We've just lost our way that way. And I don't think we'll ever get it back to what it was, but I think a lot of work can be done. And this isn't about criticising people who have done well and made good money and make investment choices. It's really about understanding that this is about shelter, safety and security for people.
1: I wonder what the alternative would be, because property is such a big investment class in Australia. We do mining, we do agriculture, and we do property. We don't perhaps do silicon chips and a lot of high-tech manufacturing like a Singapore or like a United States. So a lot of people put their money into homes, don't they, when it comes to building wealth?
2: They do, and there's nothing wrong with that. It's just that the whole process and the whole investment concept has driven prices out of the reach of what I think should be the first tier of home buyers, and that's people who need for safety and security.
1: Yeah. Okay. Really good. It's so divided down the line, the text message, and you're firmly on one half of it, Tom. So it's nice to hear from you again.
2: Well done. Thanks, man.
1: Thank you, Tom, there from Whittlesea. Peter has called in from Perth. Let me collect that one correctly. Hello, Peter.
3: Yeah, I just wake up a little while ago. I prefer to be sleepy, but you know what it's like. When you wake up, you can't get back to sleep.
1: Yes.
3: Anyhow, I didn't hear the earlier calls regarding only having one home, blah, blah, blah, blah, blah. I missed all that. And when I heard that you should only have one home, I'm livid.
1: Yeah.
3: I'm livid. I would expect most of those people who are thinking that way already own their own home, right? The point I'm making is that the investors are not a lot of them are big money people. They just might be a fly-in, fly-out tradesman that earns good money and wants to expand. Some of these people, they didn't put money into super. Their super was their rental property. The point I'm making is that if there aren't investors buying properties, where does the divorcee live? Where does the single mother live? Where does the student live? Where does the person that's just left home live? They've got a rent. And the point is that the government isn't capable of providing enough rental accommodation. And that's the whole problem. When they cancelled negative gearing in about the mid-80s, about 85, right, the Labor government got in, typical leftists, they cancelled negative gearing. But the impact that it had on the rental market, they quickly, I don't forget the exact time frame, they quickly went back in and put it back on because the rental market just exploded, obviously with rents, because there wasn't supply there. So these people that think you can only have one own home, theoretically there's a nice idea there. The other thing, they've got to change the negative gearing, saying, right, what, your first investment property, you can 100% negative gear it, right? Your second one, you can only 50% negative gear it. And your third one, you can only 25% negative gear it. So consequently, you do best from your first one, which is a lot of people, but as you buy more properties, the amount of negative gearing reduces, so they're paying more tax on those other properties. That way there it controls it. The government brings in things, they don't think outside of the box, and they make it too easy. Same with family trust, they make it too easy for the smart people and the accountants to manipulate the system to reduce people's tax. And I think you've got to think outside the box. And where do people, all I can say, this, the person who rang up and said, whoever it was, said, you only own one home. Tell me, where are the people going to get houses to rent from?
1: Yeah, can I, well, I'll put this to you because you make a very well thought out point about we need investors to spread supply, which is what half the text message line is saying. Where this conversation started, Peter, and I think you might have been asleep when that happened,
3: yeah.
1: Stuart, my producer, came in and said, he just can't afford a home. And this is, the reason is, in the 1970s and 80s, homes were, I believe, about three times your income. Now there's seven or eight times your income. So there's this just fundamental number problem for people getting on the property ladder. So this, so we were thinking, what are the solutions? Is it more zoning, freeing up more land? Is it higher wages so that your wage catches up to the current property price? Is it investment law changes, which you've touched on today? But the fundamental number is how expensive a home is compared to your wage. And until that gets fixed, it's almost like there's a generation of people who just can't get onto the ladder.
3: You can have, obviously, you can have high density where you've got big blocks of units that individually are cheaper. But the problem is, and you see in America, they create ghettos. Mm-hmm. You've got these areas with five or six multi-story units, right?
1: Yeah.
3: And it drags in all the low-income government benefit people, and you can't even walk outside at night because you get bugged. So you've got to be very careful of getting too much density in areas because you end up with a bad element. And
1: yeah, well, I guess that's... Thing, sorry, you go.
3: Yeah, I've got three daughters, right? Two out of the three, I've had to provide guarantees over my home to give them the equity to get into a place. And they're all double income families. They're all good kids. They weren't, you know, they weren't wasters.
1: Yeah.
3: And I had to put. I said, oh well, you know, I put my money where my mouth is. And be quiet, as I'm retired now, and I get a lot of satisfaction knowing that all my daughters are in their own homes. Fortunately, the boom in the last few years have got a bit of equity now, but previously they didn't. The third daughter, who for whatever reason, financial position wasn't very good, she married a guy that had his own home. So she was fortunate that her partner had the house, but no, it's a very complex issue.
1: It is.
3: Another thing too, just
1: yes.
3: lately,
1: yes.
3: The government's come out and said, oh yeah, you can only invest to build a house, right? Right?
1: Yeah.
3: So consequently, these outer suburbs, which have been traditionally the hunting ground for young buyers who are buying the blocks and building, right? Presently, most of those are being bought by owner-occupiers, first home buyers. What's going to happen now? You're going to have the investors out there.
1: Yeah.
3: So instead of these people competing against other first home buyers, they're going to be competing against investors for the blocks because that's the only way you're going to build a new house. And, of course, the problem with that is that the property developers, as they've done in the past, they're going to put the price of the blocks up. Because they've got so much more demand. So,
1: yes. Peter, you make really good comments about the unintended consequences of policy, and sometimes
3: that's
1: it's not
3: right.
1: always
3: That's
1: easy.
3: The trouble.
1: Well,
3: that's
1: Peter,
3: the trouble.
1: I appreciate your thoughts, really thoughtful comment, and I appreciate you also putting your equity up for your daughters because not every parent does that, and that's also helped them to get on the ladder.
3: One last comment, and it's a quote from Margaret Thatcher. It's about the only thing I can remember about Margaret Thatcher, and she once said, the problem with socialism is that you eventually run out of other people's money.
1: Thank you, Peter, as well. I do have that comment as well. I think that's also being spread around as well in the US elections. The problem with socialism is that you run out of other people's money. I think Margaret Thatcher's other main quote is there's no such thing as society as well. Okay. All right, we're hearing from the left and the right tonight when it comes to this topic. Dave, the mailman, is in Maroombah. Hello, Dave.
4: Good morning, Ashton and others. I could start off by saying that I'm the old school for my age, and back when we bought homes, yes, I believe that we were much better off back then the way things were, even though the wages were cheaper, the houses were cheaper, you know.
1: Yes.
4: And that's when you bought. But in saying that, yes, I have bought an investment property, but main reason I bought it was for my daughters to move into because they were in shared properties and
1: Dave,
4: I was sick of moving them from side to side.
1: Dave, unfortunately, your line's just a bit fuzzy. I'm not sure what is happening. Stu has just said it was clear before something's happened, but I appreciate your comment as well about getting in for your daughters as well. I'll just put you back on hold for Stu. Call back another night as well, because I would love to hear your thoughts on that topic or anything else we discuss. I think we'll wrap up the open line as well, because we have a guest waiting for you who is about to tell you about the 100 greatest novels. The Guardian has a new list out, and why don't we explore what makes these novels so interesting? Maybe you'd like to try one. We'll hear about that after this.
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9: Have your say on the Overnight's Open Line. 1300 800 222.
1: Sorry, I accidentally played the open line sweep. We are moving on to another portion of the program, which is a guest interview about something brand new. Now, these lists pop up from time to time, don't they? The 100 greatest albums or movies, TV shows. But this week, the list that got many people talking was 100 greatest novels, as decided by the Guardian newspaper in England. None of these lists obviously are definitive. They're a product of their time, what the judges are into, their education, their life experiences. What do they prefer in a book? So should we take these lists seriously, or is it just a bit of fun to help you get into reading? To talk about this list and maybe share a few suggestions about what novels we should read is Dr. Rebecca Marks from the University of Cambridge, Fellow of the Society of Antiquaries and founder of the Culture Dump. Hello, Doctor.
10: Good morning.
1: Morning. Sorry, is it Antiquaries or Antiquaries?
10: Society of Antiquaries.
1: Antiquaries. Okay. All right. So tell us about this list. Did it surprise you, some of the findings of the top 100 novels of all time?
10: I didn't find it very surprising at all, actually. Looking at this list, I have it in front of me. I mean, this is a real range of kind of canonical authors from, I guess, like the early modern period to the contemporary period. And I can see that the people who have, you know, decided on this list are very well versed in English literature and also in kind of world English literature. And although many people, I think, are kind of outraged that, you know, their favourite books aren't on this list, I think that is only testament to the fact that there is just so much great literature out there that it would be impossible to put it all on a list of 100 greatest novels, right?
1: Let me give the top 10 then, and you can comment on what these books are sharing with us. Madame Bovary at number 10, Pride and Prejudice at number 9, and Counting Down, Jane Eyre, War and Peace, Anna Karenina, In Search of Lost Time, To the Lighthouse, Ulysses, Beloved, Middlemarch. So quite a varied set of books. What do you think about that collection? Is there something special about them that, you know, would draw a reader in?
10: Well, the thing about a classic, I think my favourite way to define a classic is that a classic is a book which has not yet exhausted all that it has to say. And so these are books that could have been written 100, 200 years ago. They could have been written 1 year ago. But the fact is that they speak to universal issues, right? Mm-hmm. Like love, loss, grief, war, like femininity, identity, race, all of these issues. These are perennial things that are part of the human condition. And that's what classics address really well. Would you like me to go through those top 10? Because they're all...
1: Yes.
10: I mean, what would you...
1: Well, I like, because I know a couple of them. And like Madame Bovary, I remember, was just very good at speaking plainly and concretely. And I'd never read anything like that, speaking so almost like officiously about nature. And then Ulysses, they've got that streaming, James Joyce has that stream of consciousness style, right? So they all seem like innovative in different ways. Maybe can you talk about some of these that stand out to you and why they were so special?
10: Well, the novels in the top 10 range from sort of the early 19th century with Jane Austen to kind of late 20th century with Toni Morrison. So there's nothing there which is particularly early or particularly recent. And, you know, comparing them is a little bit like comparing apples to oranges, right? Obviously, you

0: like James Joyce and Virginia Woolf. They're both written in the 1920s, so they're part of modernism, and so they're dealing with kind of breaking down the narrative structures which were established in the 19th century. They're about making the characters kind of blur into one another, negotiating ideas of psychology and what does a thought really look like. But then you've got also someone like Tolstoy, who actually has two novels in the top 10, which is pretty amazing. And he is very much dealing on an epic scale with, you know, with these kind of big structured narratives that are completely the opposite of a stream of consciousness. And he's not breaking down language at all. He is using structure and narrative to deal with big philosophical kind of masculine questions. And I would say that what really strikes me about this top 10 is that I think they're all quite conventional choices. None of them stand out to me as a kind of rogue choice. They're all beautiful novels which do different things in different ways. Madame Bovary is a tragedy of kind of frustrated love. Pride and Prejudice is a comedy sort of errors, which ends in, you know, which ends in a kind of happy marriage. Jane Eyre is a gothic novel with a resolution at the end. War and Peace is an epic. Anna Karenina, again, is a tragic love story. In Search of Lost Time is a buildings roman. It's about the discovery of the self. So The Lighthouse is kind of about birth, death, and marriages and the trajectory of this family from the 19th century to the 20th century. Ulysses is set in one day in Dublin in the 1920s, and it's about identity and the war and Irishness and Jewishness. Beloved is about kind of slave culture and Southern Gothic in the deep south of America. Middlemarch is sort of about the social webs which hold us together, and that's set in kind of like 19th century England. But they all deal with massive themes, basically. Yeah. But they're very different, like narratively.
1: Very different. And I wonder if you can take something away from you for your own life. Not that novels are written for self-help, but we all get older. We all have to deal with our own mortality one day. And I always thought one of the messages of, for instance, number 5, In Search of Lost Time, was that the only way to fight the passage of time is through your memories. Bring your memories back, because they can slow down the sludge of time moving forward. So that's something you can apply almost like religion or philosophy to your own life. So are there some gems like that we can pull out of these books and apply to our lives?
0: You mean in the top 10 or on,
1: yeah,
0: on the list
1: or anywhere,
0: as a whole?
1: I was looking at the top 10 in front of me, but anywhere in the novels, does any of them stand out for you because of their insight into human life?
0: That's a difficult question, isn't it? Because any single person looking at this list will have different novels that stand out to them for different reasons. They might have read them at different times in their life and speak. For instance, you bring out In Search of Lost Time. That stands out to you because it's my father's favourite novel, and he continues to read it late into his life. He's in his late 70s now, and he reads it over and over again. And really, it is about an old man looking back on his life and thinking about when he bites into a madeleine, which is a kind of a French kind of cake, and he remembers biting into a madeleine when he was a child, and that is kind of the iconic scene in that book. But different books will stand out to different people for many reasons on this list. I can't possibly answer that question.
1: No, it's too broad because there's such vast vast pieces of work. What actually is special about a novel compared to other kinds of fiction that we've played with for millennia?
0: Well, that's an interesting question because, how is a novel different from other kinds of fiction? What are other kinds of fiction, right? You've got television, cinema, short stories. You know, what's the difference in a short story and a novel? I think technically it has to be over something like 45 pages or 60 pages. I mean, technically that's what differentiates a novel from a short story, but really that's a kind of arbitrary number, isn't it?
1: Yeah.
0: I think the novel form emerged in the 18th century, and it was a way of... It was a kind of commercial format that was different from the kind of poetry which had come before, but it was also popular. Novels are for the people. They're not kind of these elite pieces of poetry or these kind of sensational pieces of drama. They are a personal experience for everyone, and maybe that is what differentiates a novel.
1: Yeah, I also contrast the way they can affect a culture. So I was born in India, and at the age of one, we left. And when I go back, I notice over there, the epic is much bigger, the epic literature like the Mahabharata, the Ramayana, like the Homer's epics. So it's a very symbolic style of writing, which pulls you out of your body. It makes you a bit transcendental, spiritual, it's big. But then I moved to New Zealand and Australia, England, and the novel has been there for 100 years, and it's so gritty and realistic and we look at those countries, the Western countries, they're quite inward-looking, psychology, therapy, navel-gazing,

0: cool. And I wonder if the novel, that kind of writing, made us a bit more, I don't know, gritty and less what the epic was doing to people, which was making them more religious and spiritual, the cultural effect, I suppose, of the novel.
1: Well, I think there are a lot of big generalizations going on there. The first being that epics were written as novels, which they weren't. They were passed down through oral tradition or through, you know, through kind of codexes and texts, but they weren't actually novels.
0: Oh, sorry, I meant to contrast them to the novel because they're not novels. They had big sort of spiritual themes, whereas novels I thought were about the inner life of the characters, which is very different to what an epic might
1: do. But do you not think that you can have a myopic single character's life that in fact also simultaneously touches on big expansive themes?
0: Yeah, I like that. So that's what you're saying, like a novel character can symbolise something bigger.
1: Well, take Virginia Woolf, for example. To the Lighthouse is in the top 10. To the Lighthouse is not a novel about war. It's not War and Peace. It's not a novel that is set on an epic

0: or concrete
1: way. Definitely doesn't.
0: Yeah. Well, no, that's good to know. Okay. So what should we, what about recommendations for people who've never read a novel before? Is there anything in this list that you think would be a good entry level novel?
1: Yeah, that's a really good question, and I'm just glancing through it now. Well, I would say if you like science fiction films and you like TV programs like Black Mirror, you would like 1984 by George Orwell. I would say if you enjoyed the most recent Wuthering Heights film and you like kind of like tragic romance, I would read Wuthering Heights. That's quite readable. If you are into, if you love beautiful writing and you don't mind like very edgy subjects, Lolita by Vladimir Nabokov. If you're super into gothic horror, Frankenstein by Mary Shelley. And what else? I'm just looking through it. I think that if you are interested in questions of race and identity, I think The Color Purple or Beloved, so The Color Purple by Alice Walker or Beloved by Toni Morrison. And if you are into queer literature, The Line of Beauty by Alan Hollinghurst is absolutely beautiful.
0: Okay.
1: And I mean, you could literally pick any novel from this book, but the ones that I've mentioned I think are quite readable. For instance, I would say Ulysses by James Joyce is not very accessible for a first-time reader.
0: It's almost annoying, isn't it, that style of reading, if you're not used to it and you're hearing it. Just tell me the story and make it simple.
1: Well, if every novel is simple, you know, we get rather bored.
0: Yeah. Yeah. I just mean the writing style. That writing style is hard to get into, isn't it?
1: So that writing style is self-conscious, and it's in the way that, like, in the way that art in the 19th century was very cinematic. You had, it was narrative. Like, this is a picture of a person doing a thing. By the 20th century, you get abstract art, and how that happens. And abstract art is harder to understand. It's not as clear what's going on. But how that happens is artists continually breaking boundaries and pushing the limits of what representation and expression can mean. And that's what Ulysses is. It's James Joyce breaking out of the limits of language and sort of what is acceptable to write about. Mm. And he's experimenting. But Ulysses is the natural consequence of all of the novels which came before it.
0: Yeah. Sounds like he was experimenting and playing, which was quite a theme, wasn't there? That part of, you were talking about modernism and postmodernism, everyone in music and art and novels, everyone was playing and experimenting as well. Do we still have that spirit of play and adventure in 2026 in our arts?
1: That's an excellent question. I mean, a lot of people with, I mean, modernism is pushing and experimenting, and then postmodernism is kind of, what do we do in a world where we've pushed the limits as far as we can? What is art then? Mm. And then you get someone like Andy Warhol, right, who's saying, well, actually, art is nothing. Art is superficial. Art is just the money we make when we sell it. And we're living in a sort of post-modern era where we've got AI doing the art for us. So I don't know if I'm philosophical enough to answer that question. I think there'll always be an artistic impulse, but I think the culture as a whole probably is in a very difficult place where we've begun to sort of automate art and we've started to replace ourselves with machines in a way.
0: So are novelists now getting AI to write their novels and they just come in at the end to fine-tune them?
1: I'm sure they are. I'm absolutely sure they are. But I think, you know, that will never be a great novel, will it? Because the thing about a great novel, as we established at the beginning of this conversation, is that it does things which people haven't done before. And the thing about AI is it can't do that.
0: You're listening to Dr. Rebecca Marks from the University of Cambridge, taking us into a new list from The Guardian of 100 great novels, the 100 top novels to read. Are you a writer as well? Do you write novels?
1: I am a non-fiction writer. I'm a literary and art historian, and I focus on the 18th and 19th century, and I am currently writing a book, yes.
0: Oh, okay, so I'm just wondering, getting into writing as well, I guess this is back into fiction as well, if someone's mm-hmm. interested in expressing themselves through the novel form, would you have any suggestions of how they maybe consult their life and their history and bring it to the page?
1: Well, I'm not a fiction novelist, but what I do know that fiction novelists do say, I mean, Neil Gaiman, he said that you've got to just let yourself bear on the page. You've got to just be completely honest. And I think the only advice I could give is you just have to practice. It's like anything. You have to put in 10,000 hours, you know. All of the people on this list in front of me will have done that.
0: Yeah, I suppose there's no substitute for that time and not comparing yourself to these authors on this list, maybe comparing yourself, as I say, compare yourself to how you used to be yesterday. Is there anything about the novel, it's been a slightly a broad-ranging conversation about the novel, but that you think we haven't covered and that you'd like to let people know?

0: that the novel form?
1: I think, yes, there is, actually. I think there's, with lists like this, there's a tendency to think that there is a kind of moral distinction between reading the classics. Like, if you pick up, there's this idea that, oh, Middlemarch is the top of the Guardian list. If I pick up and read Middlemarch, that makes me, like, a better reader or a more important person than someone who just, like, goes into your local bookshop and picks up whatever novel. But that is not the case at all. Art is a mirror for what for ourselves and what we put into it. So you might want to read around this list in terms of kind of like improving your historical knowledge or because you're interested in classics and history. But there, reading is never a bad thing. And just because your favorite book isn't on this list does not mean it's not a great book.
0: Yeah. Okay. Really good advice and very balanced view. Rebecca, thanks for your time today.
1: Thank you.
0: That is Dr. Rebecca Marks there from the University of Cambridge. This is The Doors. Love Her Madly.

0: That is Love Her Madly by The Doors. Here on ABC Radio Overnights, we are about to, well, some of you are leaving for your breakfast program. If you remain with the program, we are about to decide who started the sausage sizzle, Australia or New Zealand. The Kiwis are claiming it. There's been some dispute. Let's get to the bottom of that. Finance, weather, all the good stuff happening in about 5 minutes' time. This is Overnights. I'm Ashwin. Stu's producing. Be back in five.
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2: ABC News with Andrew Kaloupas. Another group of Australian women and children with links to the Islamic State group has left a refugee camp in Syria to return home. Here's Nick Parmeter.
3: The ABC understands the group left the Al-Rojh camp by bus, heading to the Syrian capital Damascus, from where they will then travel on to Australia. The exact timing of that onward journey is not currently clear. It's the second group of Australians to make the journey home after four women and nine children arrived home in Sydney and Melbourne earlier this month. Three of the women were arrested and remain in custody. Two were charged with slavery offences and the other with joining a terrorist organisation and travelling to a declared terrorist area. It's believed the latest cohort to leave the Al-Rojh camp comprises seven women and 14 children.
2: The ABC can reveal that before the Bondi massacre, Australia's intelligence agencies had cut counter-terrorism funding to its lowest level since September 11, 2001. Sean Rubenstein Dunlop from ABC Investigations has this exclusive report.
4: The ABC has learned classified figures provided to the Royal Commission show counter-terrorism fell to its lowest share of resourcing this century at ASIO and other agencies before the Bondi attack. The decline happened despite billions of dollars in extra funding for Australia's intelligence agencies in recent years. A source with close knowledge of the inquiry says ASIO increased counter-terrorism funding after raising the terror threat level in 2024, but the share had fallen again by the time of the massacre. ASIO Chief Mike Burgess is expected to face questions about his response to the rising terror threat and anti-Semitic violence at public hearings next week.
2: Israel says it's now deported all the Gaza aid activists as it deals with recriminations at home and outrage abroad over their mistreatment in detention. Global Affairs editor Laura Tingle.
5: Australia is one of a number of countries to formally express their anger at the treatment of Gaza aid flotilla activists by Israeli officials this week. But the filmed maltreatment of flotilla members at the hands of Israeli guards and taunting by far-right Minister Itamar Ben-Gavir has also sparked debate and recriminations in Israel. Prime Minister Benjamin Netanyahu rebuked Ben-Gavir for actions not reflecting Israeli values, but the PM has faced criticism for not sacking his minister. Mr. Netanyahu's stance reflects his domestic political exposure to the far right, but also his recognition that the incident has badly damaged Israel's international reputation. Laura Tingle, ABC News, Jerusalem.
2: Senior executives at Snowy Hydro were paid more than $1 million in bonuses a month before revealing costs for Snowy 2.0 had further blown out. Political reporter Jake Evans reports.
6: The renewables mega project Snowy 2.0 is running $10 billion over budget, and the company announced last year it is expected to blow out beyond even that. But its board still determined to award $1.2 million in bonus pay to senior leaders, including $323,000 for Chief Executive Dennis Barnes, to be paid on top of his $1.7 million salary. The company says while Snowy 2.0 targets and other operational targets were missed, customer satisfaction, safety and culture targets had been met. The finance minister said pay was set independently of government.
2: America's top diplomat Marco Rubio has labelled Cuba's socialist government a national security threat. The Secretary of State made the comments as he announced that the island nation had accepted more than $140 million in aid from the US. It comes a day after former President Raul Castro was indicted on murder charges, marking a major escalation in Washington's campaign for regime change in Havana. Marco Rubio says Donald Trump is prepared to respond to threats as necessary.
7: Our preference is always a diplomatic solution, always. And, you know, a negotiated agreement. That's always our preference. But if there's a threat to the national security of the United States, the president not just has the right, he has the obligation to address that national security threat.
2: A Paris appeals court has found Airbus and Air France guilty of corporate manslaughter over a plane crash in 2009 that killed 228 passengers and crew in France's worst air disaster. The Airbus vanished during an Atlantic storm on a flight from Rio de Janeiro to Paris. The ruling overturns a decision of a lower court that had cleared the two companies. You're up to date with the latest from ABC News.
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8: And welcome to Friday. It is the 22nd of May. Hope you've had a very good week. My name's Michael Clark, and it has been a pleasure to have you on board for the week, enjoying all of our tunes, both old and new, and for your suggestions on the text line. Thank you. 0487 993 222. Soon we're going to go on a bit of a journey. We're going to go through the story of Melinda Schneider's incredible life, and we're also going to travel, well, everywhere. Everywhere after a song request for a classic this morning. That is not too far away. But I wanted to begin this morning with this track from Matt Scullion. It's brand new. And I think if you listen to these lyrics, you might be nodding your head and having a bit of a smile on your face as well. It's called Built to Break.

0: Oh, he speaks some true words, doesn't he, there, that Matt Scullion, as we live in this throwaway world. I'm someone with a mobile phone that I think I need to get an upgrade soon because that battery just isn't lasting like it used to. They never do anymore, do they? But the good thing is love is built to last, and that is a great track from Matt Scullion. It's called Built to Break, if you're searching for that one. Good to have Matt back with a new track. This is Early Morning Country. Back to the music in just a moment, but let's take a look at what's happening with the Queensland weather today. There's a bit on. We've got a gale warning today for the Garry Coast, Sunshine Coast waters and Gold Coast waters, and a strong wind warning for the Capricornia Coast and Moreton Bay, plus a hazardous surf warning that's in place for the Garry Coast, Sunshine Coast waters and Gold Coast waters. In Toowoomba, sunny and a top of 20. Bundaberg, sunny and 26. Gympie, mostly sunny and 24. And in Maryborough, mostly sunny, 25. Gladstone, getting to 27. Rockhampton, 28. Both will be sunny today. Mackay, you'll see 25 and sunny. Townsville, a top of 28. Sunny conditions. And in Cairns, 27. Partly cloudy. To Mount Isa, sunny and 26, while in Longreach, a top of 27 and expecting sunny conditions.
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0: Some vintage songs for you this morning, some classic country. This one suggested by Ian in Tasmania.

That is Donna Fargo and Funny Face, sending that one out this morning to Ian in Tasmania, listening in and thinking of his late brother-in-law as well as a dedication with that song. Good on you, Ian. Thanks for being in touch during the week on Early Morning Country. Someone else who was singing out on the text line, Jim in Bowen, who had this one on his mind.

0: Okay, mate, you've been every place except one, and you don't need my help to get there.
1: It's the original tongue twister, isn't it? Lucky Star, I've been everywhere. Jim, thanks for that, the suggestion for that one today. And Mark in Alice Springs getting in touch saying Ted Egan did a similar song to I've Been Everywhere. I've Been Everywhere, Ma'am, was the one from Mark. Yes, it is such a classic tune, isn't it? It's a great one to share with you this morning.

0: It's quite a story, isn't it? Melinda Schneider, The Story of My Life, a song that goes back many years, but that version, just from not too long ago, she expanded the song. She had some more living to do and had more to tell. It is The Story of My Life, The Next Chapter, and you'll find that version on Melinda's latest album, which is called Tender. It's got some absolutely beautiful songs on there. Well worth a listen, and what an incredible life story. She's had, one of our favourite country storytellers.
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0: I've been everywhere. It's got everyone talking. Another suggestion, Adrian saying you should compliment Ted Egan's version with Auntie Jack's. Everyone's had a crack at that song. Happy Friday to you.

That is Patsy and Dave with James Blundell there. I'm suddenly old. Hopefully you're not feeling too old today. Get out and about and enjoy your community, particularly if you're in Longreach. Nev sending a message through saying it's show day in Longreach today, and I was hoping you could give a shout out to all the travelling workers who help make these events happen, bringing joy to the children of the community. Nev, what a great suggestion indeed, and thank you to all those teams. It's a bit harder these days with those fuel prices. There's a lot to consider as you get out on the road, but we really appreciate it, and make sure you support your local show. Good luck if you've entered the cake competition. It's always one of my favourites to check out. Who's doing well at the baking?

That's the amazing Lucinda Williams and Passionate Kisses. Enjoy your country music over the weekend. Don't forget Saturday Night Country with Melody and have a top weekend.

0: children have left a camp for the families of jailed and killed fighters from the Islamic State group in northeastern Syria. His Middle East correspondent, Matthew Doran.
1: Speculation had been mounting the group were preparing to launch their bid for freedom, and on Thursday afternoon local time, they left Al-Roj in a bus, travelling in convoy with Syrian government officials from the Kurdish-controlled northeast of the country to the capital, Damascus. The timing of their onward travel to Australia is not clear. It comes more than a fortnight after four women and nine children arrived in Australia, having left the camp in April. Three of the women were arrested and charged by the Australian Federal Police on arrival. It's believed all of the Australians have now left Al-Roj, but camp officials are refusing to speak to the media. Matthew Doran, ABC News, Jerusalem.
0: Queensland's Olympics minister is heading to the backbench, but it won't trigger an immediate cabinet reshuffle. State political reporter Jack Mackay has the story.
2: Tim Mander insists he's followed the rules and properly registered his voting address with electoral authorities, but the Australian Electoral Commission has decided to refer the matter to federal police. The watchdog says there's an absence of compelling evidence to determine if Mr. Mander resided at the address he enrolled at. Until the matter is resolved, Tourism Minister Andrew Powell will take over Mr. Mander's ministerial duties of sport, racing and the 2032 Games. Mr. Mander's annual pay will also be slashed from $390,000 a year to about $190,000.
0: Police are questioning a driver after a serious crash in Logan, south of Brisbane. Officers say a car and a bike collided at the intersection of George and Main Streets in Beenleigh about 6:30 last night. The cyclist, a 36-year-old man, was taken to hospital with serious injuries. A 33-year-old woman who was driving the car is assisting police with their investigations. Newly released documents reveal the late Queen Elizabeth pushed for Andrew Mountbatten-Windsor's appointment as UK trade envoy. Europe correspondent Elias Kluwer reports.
3: Historic government papers reveal the late Queen Elizabeth was very keen for Andrew Mountbatten-Windsor to become a special UK trade representative in 2001, and ministers didn't do any security vetting before appointing him. He stepped down from the role in 2011 following a series of scandals and was stripped of his titles last year over his links to convicted paedophile Jeffrey Epstein. That friendship also led to his arrest in February on suspicion of misconduct in public office. The investigation is ongoing. Mr. Mountbatten-Windsor has not been charged and denies any wrongdoing.
0: A union representing staff at the CSIRO says the latest job losses at the National Science Agency will affect communities across Australia. 92 positions will be cut from the Environment Research Unit, including 11 climate modellers and analysts. Susan Tonks from the CSIRO Staff Association says the cuts also put significant pressure on remaining researchers' ability to deliver work to standard.
4: A lot of the times with job cuts over the last few years, scientists have said to us, you know, if we're not at critical mass, we can't be effective. And I think, you know, that's the real concern here.
0: In the NRL, the Dolphins have won four games in a row for the first time in the club's history after a 30-22 victory over the Raiders in Canberra. Glenn Lauder reports.
5: The Raiders lost Sebastian Chris to an injury in the warm-up before the game, but it didn't stop them from making a fast start. His replacement, Jed Stewart, scoring in the first minute. But the Dolphins hit back. Canberra scored again, only for the Dolphins to reply and level things up for a second time. The Dolphins scored two quick tries to lead 22-16 at half-time. It took a while for the second half to get going. Zach Hosking scored a try for the Raiders in the 65th minute to make things interesting, but Brad Schneider put the game to bed with a try for the Dolphins to wrap up the 30-22 victory, their first victory in Canberra and a fourth straight victory for the club. Glenn Lauder, ABC Sport, Canberra.
0: Queensland's weather, isolated showers about the north tropical coast and eastern Cape York. Mostly sunny elsewhere, Cairns 27, Townsville and Rockhampton 28, Mackay 25, Bundaberg and Mount Isa 26. In the southeast, partly cloudy, Brisbane, Logan and the Gold Coast 23, Sunshine Coast 24, Toowoomba 20. 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
8: Ooh, how are you coping if you are waking up in Georgetown right now?

0: 5 degrees for Innisfail, partly cloudy and 25 for Mareeba and Port Douglas, and sunny for Georgetown and Croydon, both heading for a top of, 30, 29 degrees or so.
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0: Great to have your company on the breakfast program, and we will be getting stuck into the quiz in just a moment. And we've got some great tunes to enjoy as well, one of which you'll get to pick. That's coming up before 6 o'clock. Right now it's 21 minutes to 6 on ABC Far North. G'day.

0: taking you back to 1987, that iconic Aussie rock band, to get us into our Friday, get us rocking and ready for the weekend. And Juanita just mentioned to me that today's Pick the Hit is a battle of the comeback artists. So that's something to just tantalise you with. In the meantime, we've got a quiz to play.
1: What the FNQ on ABC Far North?
0: I love celebrating Far North Queensland and shining a light on some of the iconic places around our region. Today, I want you to tell me what I am. I've been a part of the landscape for millions of years, but in that time, I've morphed and changed constantly with environmental conditions. In me, you'll find pools, corals, shawls, and fossils.

0: of years, and you'll find pools and corals, shoals and fossils, and every year I attract thousands of visitors who stand in awe of my shape. But I'm not the Great Barrier Reef. I'm something quite different. 1300 801 222. What am I?
1: Bludging on the blind side with Roy and HG.
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0: It's just a coincidence, but a little later in the Brekkie program, we're going to be talking about the search for Queensland's most popular tourism attraction. And I reckon that this place could be on the list. It's not. We're going to be talking about another attraction that is, but that's another clue. It's that popular, but still probably considered to be one of the more unearthed gems of our North Queensland tourism attraction, which means I'm not the Great Barrier Reef, but I have been a part of the Far North landscape for millions of years, morphing and changing the impact of rain and carbon dioxide on my mostly limestone formations mean that I'm constantly changing. And inside me you'll find pools and corals and shoals and fossils that attract and amaze thousands of visitors every year. What am I? You tell me. 1300 801 222. It's your last chance for the week to get yourself into the draw.

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1: At 13 to 6, we are playing the quiz that we call What the FNQ, and that's because the answer always takes us back to something, someone, or somehow about our region. And today it is a What Am I? I've been a part of the Far North Queensland landscape for millions of years, but I've morphed and changed over that time. I attract thousands of visitors every year who stand in awe of me and my formations, pools, corals, shoals and fossils. But I'm not the Great Barrier Reef. And I'm also not the Undara lava tubes, which is a very good guess from David in Innisfail on the text line. Thank you, David. I'm going to take Kel's call first. I've got a few people waiting in the wings. Kel, are you feeling confident this morning?
2: Charlie, I'm either right on the money or I'm right off it. One of the two, that's for sure.
1: And you're coming into town from the Goldsborough Valley, are you? How cool was it at your place this morning?
2: Oh, I've got a beanie and a flanno on, put it that way.
1: A beanie and a flanno, proper winter wear.
2: Freezing.
1: Righto, well, I reckon it's not as cold here as it would be in the particular place that I'm talking about. What am I, Kel?
2: Would it be the Chili Dough Cave?
1: You are. You're right on the money, breaking John and Robin's hearts right now because they're waiting in the wings. Have you been lately?
2: Long time ago, but I've only been once. Long time ago, it was unreal. It was amazing.
1: It really is something special. I read in the notes as I was researching this question that the Cairns Post back in 1891 actually compared the Mungana Chiligo caves to Jenolan. They said that the Jenolan caves have a great reputation, and justly so, but the Chiligo wonders dwarf these into insignificance. I'm not sure who that was attributed to, but it was certainly right from a very early period, a great place of fascination and a great place to continue to visit even to this day.
2: Nothing but the best in North Queensland, mate.
1: I reckon. Kel, you're in the draw. Thank you very much. John from Tolga, you almost made it, mate. You've got to be quick around here. Have you been to the Chiligo Caves?
3: No, Charlie.
1: Oh, you've got to get there. I remember.
3: Yeah, well, I'm pretty close at Tolga, so.
1: Yeah, well, my next clue was I didn't want to give too much away because I thought it would be too obvious if I mentioned the fact that there are a number of formations within the Chiligo Mungana National Park that are very famous, including one of the features, which is called the Madonna, which is a famous flowstone. There's also the majestic chandelier for obvious reasons. It's a dazzling calixite cluster. And then above ground, the incredible balancing rock, which is also pretty self-explanatory. But I can remember discovering these for the first time as a young girl. And the guide at the time also told us how to remember the difference between a

0: stalactite and a stalagmite. And the stalactite was called as such because it clings tight to the roof of the cave and comes from the top down. And a stalagmite was called as such because the stalagmite comes from the bottom and might reach the top if it keeps growing. So that stayed with me all my life. Just thought I'd impart that little piece of useless information, John, but thank you for listening out and always being willing to play.
1: No worries, Charlie.
0: Even when you haven't visited, but hopefully I've given you a bit of an incentive because, if there's ever been a time to visit and take advantage of what we've got in our own backyard, the tourism industry is absolutely relying on you to do that. And we'll be talking about that a little bit later in the program as well.
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0: I'm pretty excited about this one. The Battle of the Comebacks. Juanita Sofa has come up with yet another theme and two great songs, which I think is going to be tricky as well.
3: I don't know how
0: you do it. I'm just waiting for a clear and obvious winner that I can jump on, because I never know.
3: No, we never know.
0: But fortunately for me, just mentioning that I started the week, I think, two behind, and I think I'm now one ahead.
3: Speaking of comebacks... This could be Charlie's morning.
0: I'll take it any day of the week that I can, because me and music can be a little bit hit and miss, let's be honest. But I love the comeback because it gives me an opportunity to talk about Santana and one of the world's greatest guitarists. But this song earned him Song of the Year, Record of the Year at the Grammy Awards back in 2000. The album that it came from, Supernatural, also won for Best Rock Album and Album of the Year. 8 awards he picked up that night.
3: Amazing.
0: Came back on the scene with an absolute burst. And as many people who love and know this song would be aware, he enlisted the likes of Rob Thomas from Matchbox 20 to help.

0: So smooth. No doubt about his skill and dexterity on the guitar, but that song really took him to another stratosphere. First time in 8 years. He hadn't had a hit since Hold On in 1982, and then burst... Oh, 18 years. And then burst out of the blocks in 2000, scooping the Grammys.
1: And he used sexy old Rob Thomas to do it, which...
0: Oh, you know.
1: Whatever it takes,
0: that's my motto.
1: Yeah.
0: What is it going to take to knock off Rob Thomas today?
1: I remember Matchbox 20 came to Cairns. And,
0: did they?
1: Rob Thomas was fantastic. I have another comeback for you.
0: Thank you for that endorsement.
1: No problem. This one from a lady, she spent 6 years essentially getting this song out. Songwriters, producers, all attempting to create this massive hit for Cher, and it certainly became a massive hit back in 1998. This is Believe.

0: So she was one of the big stars of the 60s and the 70s. She then revived her music career in 1989 with If You Could Turn Back Time and Just Like Jesse James, of course.
1: Yeah, that's right.
0: Yeah, so this was the song that brought her into the 90s. So 1998 it was, and she was 52 at the time.
1: What?
0: And it topped the charts in the UK and the US, and it made her the oldest female artist to have a number one hit in both territories at the age of 52, when she probably would have went, I might just call it a day.
1: The undisputed comeback queen, sure, up against the might and power of Santana, collaborating with Rob Thomas. What do you call him? The sexy Rob Thomas?
0: Oh, yeah.
1: and I reckon that this is going to really challenge you. Let me know what you reckon. 0487 993 222. And we'll hear the song that you like best after 6:30 when Connor will be here with your local news bulletin. Before that, Sophie will bring you rural news and information, and you'll also get an early edition of AM. I hope you can stick around. There is lots to talk about on Breakfast this morning. It's going to be a busy show, including the search for Queensland's most popular tourist attraction.
2: ABC News. Good morning, I'm Maria Hatzakis. Queensland's sidelined Olympics minister is facing a big pay cut after he stood aside from cabinet amid a referral to police. Here's state political reporter Jack Mackay.
3: The Australian Electoral Commission referred Tim Manda to the Australian Federal Police amid questions about his enrolment status. Mr. Manda says he has total confidence the matter will be resolved, but will stand aside from cabinet in the meantime. He's long insisted he followed the rules and enrolled at the correct address. Mr. Manda will now go to the backbenches with his annual salary cut from $390,000 a year to about $190,000. Tourism Minister Andrew Powell will temporarily take over Mr. Manda's portfolio responsibilities of sport and the 2032 Games.
2: Queensland's child

0: Safety Inquiry will deliver its final report to the state government today after an 11-month investigation. Joshua McIntosh reports.
1: The probe was announced in May last year to examine what's been described as the state's broken child protection framework. It's received more than 1,000 submissions and held almost 50 hearings. Commissioner Paul Anastasiou KC told yesterday's final sitting he hopes the inquiry will lead to less talk and more action. He said this is not Queensland's first commission of inquiry into the child protection system and that others observed the failure of reform was not due to a lack of recommendations. It'll be up to the state government to release the final report.
0: A group of Australian women and children have left a camp for the families of jailed and killed fighters from the Islamic State group in northeastern Syria, bound for Damascus. His Middle East correspondent, Matthew Doran.
2: The ABC saw the bus they were travelling in hurtling along the road from the Al-Roj camp in Kurdish-controlled northeastern Syria to the capital, more than 700 kilometres away. It was under escort from Syrian government officials. Speculation had been building the group would try to make a move more than a fortnight after four women and nine children successfully made it to Australia. Three of those women were arrested and charged on arrival by the Australian Federal Police. It's believed all of the remaining Australians in Al-Roj left on Thursday afternoon local time, although camp officials are refusing to comment. One woman is banned from travelling to Australia.
0: Documents have been released overnight showing the British government didn't vet the former Prince Andrew before making him trade envoy. Europe correspondent Elias Kluwer reports.
3: Newly released government documents reveal no security vetting was carried out or even considered before Andrew Mountbatten-Windsor was appointed a UK trade envoy in 2001. The disgraced royal stepped down from the role in 2011, partly over his friendship with convicted sex offender Jeffrey Epstein. He's since been stripped of his titles and is under police investigation. He denies any wrongdoing. Elias Kluwer, ABC News, London.
0: In rugby league, the Dolphins have edged out the Raiders by 8 points in a high-scoring NRL game at Canberra Stadium. The Raiders' Jed Stewart scored in the first minute, but a first-half flurry of tries saw the Dolphins win 30 points to 22. It's the Dolphins' fourth straight victory, and coach Christian Wolfe says he's proud of his side's efforts.
4: There was no doubt in our effort and our desire to win, but we just looked like we thought we had to win it quickly. And what I loved is just the way we hung in and defended our line there at the end and everything you want to see in the footy team. We had a lot of spirit, we had a lot of desire to win for each other and play for each other, and it's a great win for the club.
0: In the AFL, Hawthorn has beaten the Crows by 9 points to open round 11 in Tasmania. The Gold Coast Suns will fly to Melbourne today ahead of their round 11 clash with the Kangaroos tomorrow. To the weather for Queensland, isolated showers about the North Tropical Coast and eastern Cape York. A mostly sunny day elsewhere. Cairns heading for a top today of 27 degrees. Townsville and Rockhampton 28. Mackay 25. Bundaberg and Mount Isa 26. In the state southeast, a partly cloudy day with a slight chance of a shower about the southern border ranges. Brisbane, Logan and the Gold Coast 23, Ipswich and the Sunshine Coast 24, Toowoomba 20. Looking ahead for the southeast, partly cloudy with showers tomorrow, Sunday and Monday, with daytime temperatures reaching the low to mid 20s. For news anytime, head to news.abc.net.au.
5: Good morning and welcome to AM. I'm Barbara Miller, coming to you from Gadigal land in Sydney. A bus carrying a group of Australian women and children has left a camp in northeastern Syria for the families of killed and jailed Islamic State fighters. Their departure is likely to reignite a political fight about whether they pose a threat to national security and how they should be dealt with on their return to Australia. Middle East correspondent Matthew Doran is in Jerusalem. Matt, what do we know about this bus seen leaving Al-Roj? Who's on it and where is it headed?
6: Barb, good morning. We understand that this bus has been taking the group from the Al-Roj camp, which is in the very top northeastern corner of Syria in Kurdish-controlled territory, to the Syrian capital, Damascus. And it's from there that this group is going to be beginning their onward travel to Australia. The exact timing of that is not currently clear.

0: but it is expected within the next couple of days or so. This group had been waiting in the Al Roj camp for the moment to launch their bid for freedom, to start that journey back to Australia. We do believe that this is the last of the Australians who were in the Al Roj camp, some 7 women and 14 children, but we haven't got express confirmation of that because camp officials are refusing to speak to the media at the moment. They are saying that this situation is far too sensitive and they don't want to comment there. In saying that, that group, if it is all of the Australians, it will also include one woman who has been issued with a temporary exclusion order, banning her from travelling to Australia for up to 2 years on national security grounds. What that individual does, if indeed they are out of the camp now, remains to be seen. They won't be able to travel with the rest of the group, but it does appear that they have left the camp as well.
1: And this first group that we saw return recently, they eventually flew back to Australia from Doha. It took some time after they left the camp. How are things likely to play out with this group?
0: Yeah, that group did actually sort of linger in Damascus for a while there. It was about a fortnight or so between them leaving the camp and actually being able to board those flights and travel onwards to Australia. There were 4 women and 9 children in that group, and the moment that they landed in Australia, 3 of the women were arrested and charged by the Australian Federal Police. 2 in Melbourne who've been charged with slavery offences, 1 in Sydney who's been charged with joining a terrorist organisation and travelling to a declared terrorist area. Now, we don't know for certain whether or not there would be charges and arrests happening the moment that this group arrives in Australia, but certainly all of the indications from the Albanese government is that anyone in this cohort would be facing the full force of the law. So you'd have to say that they will get a fair amount of scrutiny in the next short while and the moment that they arrive in Australia there.
1: Matthew Doran in Jerusalem. As the government begins to roll out its $7 million emergency package for diphtheria, health workers in WA say they need support too. They're also raising the alarm about the cost of one important treatment. Isabel Musali reports.
2: Dr. Lorraine Anderson says she's seen most diseases and never diphtheria, but it stays in her mind. She's a GP and the medical director for Kimberley Aboriginal Medical Services in WA's north and a Palawa woman.
3: I can remember my grandmother telling me that I had to immunise my kids, and if I didn't immunise my kids, she would come and take them and have them immunised. And it's because of diphtheria. She had people in her class at school that died from diphtheria.
2: The highly contagious disease has now re-emerged in mostly remote Aboriginal communities in parts of Western Australia, the Northern Territory, South Australia and Queensland. Education has been ramping up for healthcare workers and residents.
3: Trying to introduce a disease which is so ancient that it's relatively new to our clinicians is really difficult. And the other thing is it tends to present with sore throat or skin infection, which we get constantly through our clinics, in particular in the Kimberley. So getting people across what diphtheria is really quite challenging.
2: Dr. Anderson has been working closely with WA health authorities on the diphtheria outbreak, alongside Dr. Caitlin White from the Aboriginal Health Council of WA.
4: Most of the cases we've seen have been very mild, and that's because we actually do have really good vaccination rates for diphtheria across the state. There's always improvement, and we know that childhood particularly vaccination rates have been falling, and it's really important that they come up. But vaccination is really effective against protecting against the severe effects of diphtheria.
2: The federal government has announced a $7 million package to help with treatments, vaccinations and provide more healthcare workers. Health Minister Mark Butler says it'll largely go to the NT, where 60% of the cases are, but adds there may be some support needed in the Kimberley.
4: The workforce is the main thing to make sure we can get boosters in people's arms. Aboriginal community-controlled health services are really well placed to vaccinate. People are coming and asking for the vaccination, but we have busy clinics with a lot of other things that we're dealing with. So specific workforce support to make sure we can vaccinate people is really important.
2: Dr. Anderson agrees a workforce boost is a priority, and she's also raising concerns about the cost of an important diphtheria treatment.
3: Azithromycin, which is the antibiotic we treat this with. Currently, azithromycin is funded for trachoma, but it's not funded for diphtheria. So we're actually paying for the azithromycin as it stands.
2: In a statement, WA Health Minister Meredith Hammett said access to vaccination has been increased, with free vaccines available to Kimberley, Pilbara and Goldfields residents and people who have regular face-to-face contact with Aboriginal communities in these regions.
1: Isabel Musali. Despite efforts to count Australia's population every 5 years, there's at least one place where the true size of the community is thought to be more than double the official record, at least during harvests. That's a problem because the statistics influence the number of doctors and other services setting up in town. Catherine McCallum reports.
5: On the main street of Robin Vale, a rural town in Victoria's northwest, workers in high-vis pile out and make a beeline to one of the town's five Asian grocery stores. It's hard to believe this buzzing strip with Vietnamese, Chinese, Malaysian and Italian food outlets, a bubble tea store and money transfer shop is in a country town with an official population of just a few thousand people. And that's the issue, according to locals like Lane Lee, who say the true population of Robin Vale is much higher than the latest census estimate of 3,700.
6: We all believe, especially this time of the year, when there's a lot of seasonal workers coming in to do the harvest, we definitely have more than 10,000 population.
5: In 2019, the local council hired consultants to do their own population count. Bruce Myers from the Robin Vale Euston Workforce Network says it looked at supermarket and fuel purchases, bank transactions, water usage and pharmacy prescriptions.
7: It showed the population varied between, I think it was 7,900 and 9,600, so for simplicity's sake, the community is basing an average of 8,000 people.
5: Being home to a so-called ghost community is putting a strain on Robin Vale.
7: All decisions that are made about service delivery are based on how many people those services need to be put in place for. So if you're basing all of your service assumptions on a smaller population than what's actually there, then you're not getting enough resources to provide those services. So it impacts everyone. It impacts the local school. It impacts the local government who maintains roads and do all sorts of things.
5: It's common to hear of families who can't get childcare, a doctor's appointment, find housing or access public transport. And these pressures mean it's hard to attract health and other professionals to town or businesses to invest. Bruce Myers says there is a ripple effect of the chronic population undercount.
7: If an area, any area has a perception that no one's going

0: to invest in it or move there permanently, that's not a good sign. This town is growing. This town is growing, but we needed to reflect that on the numbers that are used by decision makers.
1: Now there's a campaign to get more people counted in the next census in August, starting with targeting members of this ethnically and linguistically diverse community who may not have filled out the census previously. On the main street in town, Laura Masasso and her husband run a phone shop and money transfer outlet.
2: So a lot of families don't fill it in correctly, you know, because if they've got, say it's a home, a three-bedroom home that's only supposed to have, I don't know, 10 people in it, and they've got like 25, they're not going to put that on the census.
3: That's Robinvale resident Laura Masasso. That report from Catherine McCallum. That's early AM for today. I'm Barbara Miller. It's 6:15.
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7: Good morning, Taylor Larson with you for the Rural Report. The federal government is moving to establish a mandate for biofuels in Australia. Biofuels are made from things like canola, sugar and tallow from meatworks and can be dropped into other fuels just like ethanol is. Other countries have mandates for biofuel, and in the US, petrol consumption is almost entirely blended. But here we use very little, even though it's the cheapest fuel available. Shohanna McKenzie, CEO of Biofuels Australia, tells David Claughton the industry is pushing for a 5% mandate as the government rolls out a consultation process.
8: So we're delighted that on budget night, the federal government did announce the commitment to introducing a demand-side measure in Australia for low-carbon fuels. The policy needs to respond to what we can actually supply into the market, because that's where we will have issues around cost and the like. So we would be able to supply potentially up to a 5% by 2030.
9: Obviously, there's some resistance to this too, that you know, because we've got E10 and the demand is so low, maybe the consumers aren't willing to do this just yet.
8: It's a little bit challenging to put the onus on the consumers. There's not a lot of information that's out there. Consumers aren't really sure in relation to what fuel they should be using for their cars. There's a lot of marketing to tell them to use premium fuels, and that isn't necessarily what's required for their vehicles. And to be frank, for most cars driving around in Australia right now, E10 absolutely is. And so being able to, you know, go check out the NRMA or look at your car manufacturer's guide and confirm that, because E10 is the cheapest fuel.
9: So we've got big ethanol producers in Australia. Manildra is the one that comes to mind, obviously. But there are also biofuels plants around the East Coast, three of them, I understand, who are producing well under what they could produce. So in this time of a crisis, it's kind of strange, isn't it, that there haven't been stronger signals from the market to say, well, crank it up, fellas, because, you know, we need fuel.
8: Oh, absolutely. And to even add to that, a sadder point is that since the crisis started, Australian low-carbon fuel refineries have exported 27 million litres of fuel out of the country into other markets who are increasing their blends of biofuels, so ethanol and biodiesel, because of the fuel security crisis. So Australia is, instead of us capitalising on cheaper fuel that we have available in Australia for consumers, it's going offshore to basically support other nations and their customers accessing cheaper fuel.
7: Shohanna McKenzie, CEO of Biofuels Australia. When it comes to livestock feed, the high protein and fibre content of cottonseed makes it a farmer favourite. But as graziers and growers contend with dry conditions, it's getting harder to source and costing more. Sophie Johnson has this story.
10: James Geraghty's dairy cows love to eat cottonseed. Based on the Atherton Tablelands in far north Queensland, he rates it as one of the best feed supplements out there. That is, if he can get it.
11: Cotton is our go-to to fill in feed gaps. It's consistent, it's reliable, but this year, there's not a lot of it available.
10: Cottonseed is a byproduct of the cotton ginning process, and Mr. Geraghty usually gets his from one of the gins in Emerald, about 1,000 kilometres to the south. But sourcing it has become increasingly difficult and expensive.
11: The seed is $100 a tonne dearer than it

0: was last year. The freight is considerably dearer than it was last year because of the price of diesel. Yeah, all in all, it's just making it tough. But that's just how it is. So get on with it.
1: Graziers like Mr. Geraghty are making their preparations to keep cattle fed through the winter, as a forecast El Niño weather pattern threatens to return drought conditions to parts of Australia. But at the same time, cotton growers managing their own dry season are selling their crop at a slower pace. Luke Murphy manages the cottonseed and grains trading team at Queensland Cotton, which operates six gins along

0: Yeah, so this year the size of the cotton crop up in central Queensland is a lot less than last year. So therefore, yeah, less seed supply that's coming online up there. I think in terms of probably some of the recent issues that the dairy guys or the grazier demand guys that are struggling to find cotton seed, it's probably just more to do with a bit of a timing issue that we're seeing currently, just in terms of the pace of selling from the farmer that we would typically expect to see at this time of year hasn't quite been there. And I think that is mainly due to the fact that growers are obviously they're seeing it turn quite dry. They're seeing prices for other commodities like wheat and barley have gone on a pretty serious rally here in the last sort of, 4 to 8 weeks. And so I think that's probably, while the supply exists, we know it has to come online at some point. It's probably just been a factor of, the pace of the farmer selling hasn't quite been there versus the pace of the demand that we're seeing. And we are seeing a lot of this drought feeding, grazier type demand really stepping into the market, and they're urgent to book cotton seed now. But unfortunately, it's just at a time when we're not seeing the same sort of velocity of selling that we would expect from the farmer. So it's just kind of created a bit of a push in prices where, the demand is outstripping the supply that's coming to us at the moment.
1: From a cattle nutrition point of view, cottonseed is a fibre and protein powerhouse. It can reduce the need for roughage, such as grass, hay, and silage, which can become difficult to source during drought. Consulting livestock nutritionist Robert Lawrence has clients all over the country trying to boost the percentage of cottonseed in their feed.
2: One of the great things of cottonseed is that it provides fibre as well as energy and protein. So a higher inclusion means you put less roughage in. So it increases your energy density of the diet because, you need it for fibre. If you can bump the cottonseed up and remove or reduce your fibre requirement or your roughage component, then you get a higher energy level diet, but also you don't need so much roughage. A kilo of cottonseed will meet about 20% of the maintenance energy of a dry cow. So that's 20% of feed they don't have to eat out of the pasture. Or if they eat it, they'll get a production response. So it's a great feedstuff.
1: At the Queensland Cotton Gins, processing the new season cotton is underway. Australia will need to produce between 800,000 and 1 million tonnes of cottonseed to meet domestic demand. While the national yield is a bit back on last season, for Mr. Murphy, the forecast 4 million bales is a reasonably sized crop. But he's keeping a close eye on next season's outlook.
0: We do think that this year's cotton seed crop will be, sufficient to cover the domestic demand that we forecast. But I suppose the one big looming storyline that will probably play out a little bit later in the year is what is the size of the cotton crop that we're going to have for 2027. And so just because of the moisture situation and farmers concerned about, what access they're going to have to water and the cost of water to grow the cotton crop for next year, the early forecasts are that the size of the cotton crop could be greatly reduced next year. And so just as a, rough and ready example, if this year we're growing a 4.5 million bale cotton crop, well, that translates to about, a 1.1 to 1.2 cotton seed crop. But next year, if we're only going to grow, say, a 3 million bale cotton crop, then that's going to translate into a greatly reduced cottonseed output. So we could be only looking at, say, 700 to 800,000 tonnes of cottonseed next year, which obviously, just given the massive growth that we've seen in the cattle on feed space, in the feedlot sector, we would be looking at a pretty tight situation in terms of supply and demand going into 2027.
1: Up on the Atherton Tablelands, Mr. Geraghty wishes he had access to a cotton gin closer to home. Far North Queensland does produce cotton, but it doesn't have a way to process it locally.
3: So the cotton's grown up here, freighted to Emerald to be ginned, and yes, we can access that cotton seed from Emerald. We freight it all the way back up here. So look, we would love to see a gin. We would love to see the cotton industry get its feet on the floor and under the table and go hard. And we would love to see a gin somewhere close by. I think that would be a real game changer for us.
4: Far North

0: Queensland dairy farmer James Geraghty ending that report from Sophie Johnson. Coming up to 25 past six, let's take a quick look at the weather. Mostly sunny across the state, isolated showers about the North Tropical Coast and eastern Cape York Peninsula, as well as the Gold Coast and border ranges. Fresh to strong and gusty south to southeasterly winds along the southeast coast and border ranges, light to moderate southeasterly winds elsewhere. Cairns, partly cloudy and 27, Townsville, sunny and 28, Mackay, fine, 25, and Bundaberg, clear and 26.
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0: More than 1,300 head of cattle have been moved into Collinsville ahead of the Springlands Camp Draft, which gets underway this morning at the new Camp Draft grounds. Volunteer Trevor Humble was on horseback leading the cattle over 25 kilometres. He says rising fuel costs prompted organisers to walk the cattle to the grounds instead of freighting them by truck.
2: Just closer to cattle, I suppose we can walk our cattle in. We're walking 1,300 cattle in to the grounds. We don't need to truck them with the price of fuel. So that sort of made the final call why we sort of shifted it this year to push us along to start at one close to town.
0: Wow, that sounds incredible. How does that work, walking the cattle in?
2: Yeah, good. We'll walk them 25K. We're just doing it right now, actually. And it was very good. Just very good. We're very lucky that Glencore Calenta lets us bring these cattle in for who I work for. And yeah, they back the locals pretty well. Very, very good to us. So they're helping us out.
0: Are the cattle behaving at the moment?
2: Yeah, very good. Walking in very good. We crossed the bridge and they've been very good.
0: I take it you're on horseback at the moment?
2: Yeah, on horseback. Yeah, we've got 10 people on horses, help them walk them in and one buggy and a few kids coming to help us at the end to help walk them in, which will be good.
0: Trevor, what can people expect from this year's camp draft?
2: Just more, it's going to be a lot of family involvement, just all family orientated, and it'd be good, you know, just hopefully have good cattle and everyone will have a good time. And the rodeo is running on the Saturday night, so they can head over there and watch a rodeo, which will make it good on people to go and watch a bit of bull riding and saddle bronc and bareback. And
0: Trevor, how important is the camp draft and the rodeo for the local Collinsville community?
2: Oh, it's very important to have these local events. Yeah, it keeps the community going, and because a lot of work goes into the rodeo as well. They work non-stop to make this happen, and it's been going for a long time and need to make sure it keeps running for the local event.
0: Springlands Camp Draft volunteer Trevor Humble speaking with Amy Mitchell. And in Charters Towers, another display of horsemanship is underway at the Horse Arena. The annual Horse of the North competition is taking place over the weekend, where over 400 competitors are putting their skills and horses to the test. Brooke Tyndall headed down to the arena to chat to volunteer Jamie Best to find out more about the competition.
3: Horse of the North is what they call a stockman's challenge. So people will come and do a dry work, which is a pattern in the undercover arena without cattle. And then they go and do wet work in the camp draft arena, which is with cattle.
4: And I understand on Saturday there's even a competition for the little kids. Can you tell me a bit more about that?
3: So on Saturday there's an under 10 mini challenge. So that's for the little tackers that are running around all week while mum and dad ride. And they get to do a mini version of what the adults are out there doing. They can be led on a horse or they can ride by themselves. I think most of them will be riding by themselves. Yeah, so they just get to do a smaller version of what the adults are doing.
4: And how old are we talking?
3: They could range from like 4 through to 10 in that one. And once they turn 10, there's like an under 17 challenge they can go in. Yeah.
4: And do they work with cattle? What's the go with that?
3: So the little ones under 10 will do a wet work phase, which with adults is usually with cattle. But given the age this year, they'll be doing it with one of our volunteers dressed up as a fluffy unicorn.
0: Well, there you go. Horse of the North volunteer Jamie Best speaking to Brooke Tyndall. That's all we have time for on the Rural Report. Don't forget to join us for the Queensland Country Hour at midday. I'm Taylor Larson. Thanks for your company this morning. News and weather are on the way. It's coming up to 6:30.

0: Police car pedestrian fatal investigations continue and countdown to UNESCO reef decision. Good morning, this is ABC Far North News. I'm Connor Byrne. Queensland police say they'll provide full support to the family of a woman fatally hit by a patrol car in Cairns. The 71-year-old from Trinity Beach was struck about 7 o'clock yesterday morning and died in hospital a short time later. Deputy Commissioner John Timms says there'll be a comprehensive review.
1: I can give 100% assurance that this investigation will be thorough. It'll be conducted by Ethical Standards Command and it'll be overseen by the Crime Commission.
0: Queensland Police say they still wish to hear from anyone with information about the threat which caused the evacuation of Cairns High School and the surrounding neighbourhood this week. An emergency declaration forced thousands of students, workers and residents onto the streets and outside an exclusion zone covering several blocks for about 2 hours yesterday morning. A similar threat was made in a school in Brisbane at the same time. It's unclear if there was a link. Police say the threat is being treated as a hoax, but the investigation is still open. A jury is due to continue deliberating today in the murder trial of a farm worker accused of cutting off a pensioner's leg at a park in Innisfail 4 years ago. Christopher Testa has more.
2: The Supreme Court in Cairns has heard John Yalu used a circular saw to remove the leg of Innisfail man Kalman Tal in February 2022. 66-year-old Mr. Tal died shortly after. The courts heard Mr. Tal had pleaded with Mr. Yalu and others to remove his leg because he'd been suffering pain, and he paid Mr. Yalu $5,000 after the leg was cut. Prosecutors argue Mr. Yalu is guilty of murder as he intended to remove a part of Mr. Tal's body. The defence argues the 41-year-old was trying to help an older man and that he's instead guilty of manslaughter. The jury was sent out to deliberate late Thursday afternoon and is due to resume today.
0: The Federal Environment Minister says live wild coral exports from the Great Barrier Reef are for the benefit of future conservation. It comes as the Australian Marine Conservation Society protested in Sydney yesterday that almost 200 tonnes of coral are being removed annually for private aquariums. Queensland Senator Murray Watt says the harvesting is to aid new technologies to help improve coral reefs worldwide in the face of climate change.
3: We do need to invest in those new technologies that allow for new forms of coral development and coral spawning. That's the way that we want to be able to make sure that the reef remains healthy. And we think there's an opportunity to export some of that knowledge and technology to other countries that are facing the same issues.
0: The Association of Marine Park Tourism Operators say extra funding granted for the Great Barrier Reef is critical to continue conservation efforts. The federal government yesterday detailed the $92 million from the 2026-27 budget that will go toward reef management. AMPTO Chief Executive Gareth Phillips welcomed the $5 million of that funding that will extend the Tourism Reef Protection Initiative.
4: We needed the additional support to scale that up in a changing climate. This extension of funding is just critical to maintain our partnerships with the Reef Authority as the managing body and the government and the science community to play that role.
0: Cairns-based Queensland Senator Nita Green says the initiative has been a success with reef protection activities.
5: In the lifetime of this program, we've seen 10,000 crown of thorns starfish killed through the processes, and we've seen almost 500,000 Drupella snails removed from the reef. Drupella snails suck. They are the worst, and they do terrible things to the reef.
0: Meanwhile, ecologists say the federal government shouldn't try to avoid UNESCO's World Heritage Committee putting the Great Barrier Reef on its in danger list later this year over concerns it might deter tourism. Despite saying that listing would damage the reef's local economy, the federal government has budgeted another nearly $92 million to protect it. Deakin University Professor Ewan Ritchie says the avoidance could undermine research showing the reef is in serious danger.
6: To deny that the Great Barrier Reef is in danger is just purely politics, and what we should be doing is making

0: questions.
1: And a school for high-risk youth will open in the Cairns CBD later this year. Ohana Academy will be based at the former James Cook University campus on Shiel Street and enrol people on youth justice orders. Youth Justice Minister Laura Gerber says it'll also provide meals and transport to give the children more opportunities.
2: The school runs for 12 hours, so there is a lot of extracurricular and project-based activity outside the education curriculum that's delivered. So it's 12 hours of supervision and support, 5 days a week.
1: I'll be back with more local news on ABC Far North at 7:30.
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5: G'day and welcome to your Friday edition of the Breakfast Program. And we've got plenty to talk about this hour, including a ding-dong battle that is emerging over the future of coral harvesting, the trade of live wild coral from the Great Barrier Reef has prompted that quite colourful, dramatic protest in downtown Sydney yesterday. Ironically, we had politicians, the Environment Minister Murray Watt and Nita Green, who you just heard in the news bulletin, lining up to announce new funding to protect the Great Barrier Reef. So what is going on? We'll get to the bottom of that after 7 o'clock. I did have a smile on my face when I heard Nita Green describe Drupella snails as sucking. That doesn't leave much to the imagination, does it? We've got also an interesting poll that has developed in the lead up to Queensland Day. Now, the hunt is on for the best tourist attraction, and as you'd expect, there are some of the biggest and most popular places. Think Australia Zoo, think some of those Gold Coast theme parks and the like. But right at the top of that list is something very close to the hearts of Far North Queenslanders. It's not the Great Barrier Reef. It's not even our World Heritage listed rainforest. It's something altogether different. And you're going to find out what very soon and decide if you would like to add your vote in the final days of the poll. Speaking about voting, I asked you earlier to pick the hit, pitching the comeback songsters Santana with Smooth against the undisputed comeback queen of Sher with her song Believe. Very tight, that's all I'm going to say. So if you were meaning to vote and haven't, 0487 993 222. I am glad to let you know that Santana is just slightly ahead. Just saying. Sorry, Juanita. Harry Clark is with you for the final time this week. Harry, the blast chiller came on yesterday and it stayed on.
6: Yes, good morning, Charlie. Also, sure, for the record, in case you're wondering. we did have another cold morning across the far north this morning. Currently not too bad in Cairns. It's currently around 21 degrees, but it did drop down to around 15.8 degrees.

0: compared with the beginning of May when we were still in the mid-20s.
1: Yeah, that's right. So I guess dew point's our best measure of moisture. We often associate 25 degrees with feeling quite muggy. And at the moment, those dew points down around 13 degrees along Cairns Coast, but even down to around 5 degrees at Georgetown. So quite a dry air mass. Not too super untypical for this time of year, but certainly a sign that the dry is becoming firmly established.
0: Okay, and what about our poor hapless boaties? They've been deprived of any opportunity to get out on our coastal waters. Are things going to settle down at all?
1: Look, a little bit. Still quite fresh winds out there today. We do have southeasterly winds, 15, 20 knots, but up to 25 knots offshore for the Cairns waters, more like 20, 25 knots for the Cooktown and Peninsula waters. But as we go into tomorrow, we do see those winds slacken a little bit further. So southeasterly winds 15 to 20 knots, so still a little bit bumpy, but better than it has been. And that's true for Sunday as well for the Cairns waters. Still probably a smidgen stronger further north around the Cooktown and Peninsula waters as per usual.
0: Okay, are we going to get a bit of a reprieve at any stage, or do you think that the wind warnings will be back by next week?
1: Look, I think in the longer term, we do have southeasterly winds maintain themselves, but nothing too strong, really, I guess, into early next week. So probably more around that 15 to 20 knot mark, as far as I can see for now. But no, I guess, super light winds on the forecast at this stage.
0: Righto, Harry. Listen, have a great weekend. I don't want to send you off as a loser, but... it's a close one, but it's Santana featuring Rob Miller. I miss Rob Mitchell all the way.

0: ABC Far North, thank you very much to Kylie. Jason in Melanda coming in with a late vote. Mick in Mareeba telling me it's 10 degrees and putting his vote behind Santana. And sorry, Baz. And sorry, Juanita.
1: Oh, she's the comeback queen. You're 1 point ahead now in Pick the Hit.
0: It was a very apt theme this morning for our two hits.
1: Wasn't it?
0: Yes, so I've gone from languishing behind to bouncing back in front. That's what we like to see. Dramatic day at the office yesterday. I don't think in all the time that I've worked for the ABC, we've certainly had times when we've not been able to come to work due to the weather, but never had the building evacuated due to a bomb scare.
1: I know. We had the police storm into our office yesterday, and we all had to vacate. It was Cairns State High School and a bomb threat. And, they cornered off the perimeter, and we all had to head outside and went to the cafe and had some coffee and sat around waiting, really.
0: Some of us did. Some of us programmers did. I saw the news journalists with their laptops out and their, you know, their gadgets still filing.
1: Well, unfortunately, I left my laptop behind. Oh, well.
0: You just followed the instructions, didn't you?
1: That's right. and then, of course, no, I actually won't say. Well,
0: who are you going to dob in?
1: Well, you didn't realise that it was still, you know,
0: no.
1: We weren't meant to be there.
0: Well, I'd already gone out for a coffee.
1: Yeah, that's right.
0: So I knew something was up when 13 police cars went past on Sheridan Street. So I've come back to let my colleagues
1: where
0: know.
1: Where is everybody? What's happening? Mm. And I said, oh, well, while you're in the on the station, can you bring my handbag, please? It's the blue one. And you've walked out and met me at the cafe protesting that my handbag was actually grey, not blue.
0: Well,
1: so then we had a bit of a debate about that colour.
0: It took me 5 minutes to find the handbag. All the while, I'm not supposed to be in the building, Juanita.
1: I'm like, get out, get out.
0: If you're going to ask me to collect your handbag, please at least give me an accurate description of the colour.
1: It was blue.
0: It was clearly grey.
1: Come on.
0: Anyway. Well, there's no way that our listeners can resolve that issue, but you and I have been talking. I heard the Premier on the radio yesterday being asked about Queensland Day. Now, Queensland Day comes around every year. I'm not sure how many people actually know when it is. If I asked you what the date is, would you know it? Honestly.
1: I've got to put my hand up and say I wasn't quite sure.
0: I know it's
1: June.
0: I knew early June, but I didn't necessarily have the 6th of June imprinted on my brain. But the Premier is trying to make a bigger deal of Queensland Day. He wants us to make it a day that when we really celebrate our great state. But he has stopped short of the suggestion that perhaps the best way to do that is to make it a public holiday, you know, so we can really get into the spirit of things.
1: Yes.
0: Otherwise, it's just like another normal day, isn't it? And I'm kind of backing this idea. I think that we could really get behind a Queensland Day public holiday. I know we already have quite a few, apparently 13 of them.
1: I added up. So next year, before June 6, up to June 6, we would have observed 7 public holidays. I don't think we really need another public holiday. And as much as I do love having a day off, don't get me wrong, I'm just thinking about all those people that run businesses in Far North Queensland. I just feel for them because it's just like, oh,
0: so selfless.
1: I know.
0: But you've got to admit, it's a big stretch between what's out. We have a flurry of them, Easter, and then Labor Day in May, and then,
1: how do we get any work done? It's frustrating.
0: We lost the Queen's birthday, and then they made it October. Now it's the King's birthday, even though it's not the King's birthday. I feel like at least if we were to observe Queensland Day, it would be something that we could really get behind, because it is actually the date that Queensland broke free from the shackles of New South Wales. So that's something we really ought to celebrate.
1: Oh, let's get behind. I think it definitely should be celebrated and recognised more. Do we need another public holiday?
0: Well, I don't know. Let's ask the listeners. You tell us. 0487 993 222 if you'd like to register your vote. Do we need a public holiday to celebrate Queensland Day? Or not? You tell me. 1300 801 222 if you'd like to give me a call and let me know your opinion. I'm always interested. And as

0: June the 6th approaches, the hunt is on for the state's best tourism attraction, and it may be closer to home than you actually think.
1: Get local updates right in your hand.
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0: As I mentioned at the top of the show, the vote is on to find Queensland's most popular, its best tourist attraction. And, you know, as you'd expect, there's some big names up there. Australia Zoo, for one. Maybe a couple of theme parks down in the southeast corner. But it's actually an attraction much closer to the hearts of Far North Queenslanders that is topping the list. Now, I know that the Savannah Lander is a lot of things. An unforgettable experience, for one. An economic lifeline to small towns along the line from Mareeba to Ainslie, and hopefully one day soon again to Forsyth. But for all of its attributes, the question remains, is the Savannah Lander Queensland's best tourism attraction? Well, according to you, the voting public, it is, and you're going to find no argument from this bloke, Will Kemp, who is in Ainslie this morning, where he's pulled up in the Savannah Lander. Will, g'day.
3: Hey, g'day, Charlie. How are you?
0: I'm great, but I am, as much as I am an avowed supporter of the Savannah Lander, I am a little surprised to see it at the actual top of the list. Are you?
3: You're surprised? I cried. I'm not ashamed to say it.
0: I know you wear your heart on your sleeve when it comes to the Savannah Lander.
3: Yeah, look, I was blown away, Charlie. It was the Saturday just gone, the one before I woke up and had a notification on my phone that the Savannah Lander was currently sitting in third place. And to me, that was ridiculously overwhelming. So I was pretty proud of that. And I got on social media and, you know, shouted to the world. I'm proud that all of us were of that achievement. And it looks like that might spur a whole bunch of people to get online and vote some more. So a few days later, we went up to number one, and we've held that position, oh, geez, I think it's about 9 days now.
0: For how long does the poll run? Is there still an opportunity to get behind this?
3: Yeah, the 28th of May, so next week, yeah, the voting closes then. So there's still a few days left. We need to be able to hold it. Yeah, take out first place. That'd be great.
0: So Queensland Day, we have a committee that is ramping this up. They're looking for not just tourism attractions, but the best pub, the best bakery. They've kind of, you know, across the field, they are looking to highlight some of the things that we ought to be proud about here in Queensland. When you think about that criteria, the Savannah Lander has really, well, it's had its fair share of trials and tribulations. How are things at the moment, now that you've been able to get back to Ainslie and had a good look at that bridge that's, you know, still preventing you from getting through to Forsyth? What's the future for the Savannah Lander and the prospects of getting that line reinstated?
3: I guess I don't know what the future is, but I can tell you it hinges on whether or not we come first place in this competition. The Savannah Lander is very popular, and it's an amazing experience. You know, it really is. I'm trying not to be too biased, but it really is. We've had travel writers, travel shows. We've had a TV show. We've had so much over the years of people kind of showing how amazing it is. And just really shining the spotlight on the Savannah Lander, which is fantastic. And we'd love to keep doing what we're doing. But as you said, fires, floods, you know, every natural disaster that you can throw at us, an aging railway line, has meant that certain maintenance has fallen behind. Some pieces of track aren't open at the moment. And, you know, someone sitting in Brisbane somewhere, it's just humming and hard as to whether or not they're going to put the money into it. After the recent record flood here in Ainslie, yeah, the bridge is in quite a bad state. So we're sitting here trying to get funding. And if we were to come, you know, we don't even have to come first place. I think if we come in the top three, Queensland's best tourism attraction, then that's some pretty great leverage to try and get the government to come out here and spend some money on the lawn.
0: You reckon that, that might raise a few eyebrows at Queensland Treasury and that 1 William Street. Just set the scene for us, Will. What kind of a day are you waking up to in downtown Aynesley?
3: Well, I tell you what, if it wasn't for this phone call, I'd still be in bed. It's 9 degrees, which is
0: nine.
3: It's way too cold for me. I'm wearing socks with my Crocs. That's how cold it is.
0: Socks with my Crocs. Well, we had Kel on the line from Goldsborough Valley earlier playing the quiz, and he said he's got his beanie and his flannel on, so it's definitely got hints of winter all of a sudden.
3: Yeah, I didn't pack very well, and I left all my warm stuff back in Cairns, so I'm just wearing a fishing shirt. That's kind of the warmest thing that I've got.
0: Socks with Crocs. You're setting the scene.
3: Yeah.
0: All right. Well, Will, thank you for letting us know. I know that, you're a train driver who has inadvertently become the pin-up boy for the Savannah Lander. You've been a fierce advocate, and, for that reason alone, it's wonderful to be able to shine a light on this opportunity to get behind the Savannah Lander.
3: I appreciate that, Charlie. I just wish I was a better looking one, that's all.
0: By the way,
3: I've got a place for radio, I'll tell you that.
0: Oh, we'll take you as you are. But by the way, do you support a public holiday for Queensland Day, Will?
3: I reckon so. Yeah, definitely. One thing that I've been pretty amazed about is telling all my passengers about this, and even Queensland passengers didn't really know Queensland Day was a thing.
0: Yeah.
3: So I think if it was a public holiday, it would stand out a lot. And, I think we all have a day off.
0: Good on you, mate. I'm trying to have a look on the website. So there is actually a website called Queensland, QLD, Queensland Day, .initiatives.qld.gov.au. So that's where you've got to get on there and register. And you've got 14 days, 17 hours and 4 minutes. Oh, no, that's until Queensland Day, but you've got until next Thursday, did you say, to vote?
3: Whenever the 28th is, I haven't looked that far ahead and so on. Yeah.
0: All right, it's a week away from today. All right, Will, I'll let you get back to back in your sleeping bag or back to work, one of the two.
3: No worries, Charlie, thank you.
0: Good on you, mate. And what better opportunity as we are celebrating all things Queensland and highlighting that the Savannah Lander is currently top of the pops in a statewide search for the best tourism attraction in the state, than to play our own homegrown Victoria Crosby and her song, Savannah Lander.

Yeah, I love it. Victoria Crosby's Ode to the Savannah Lander here on ABC Far North. We're heading to the news next. After that, ironically, on a day in which the Federal Environment Minister is here talking about more funding for the Great Barrier Reef, protesters from the Marine Conservation Society have been in Sydney with an entirely different message. You'll hear what it is right after the news, for which it is time now, 7 o'clock here on ABC Far North.

0: In this bulletin, Queensland's Olympics minister heading to the backbench amid a referral to police. Another group of Australian women and children with links to the Islamic State group begins the journey home from Syria. And the Dolphins secure their fourth victory in a row for the first time in the NRL club's history.
1: First time we won four in a row, and really proud, obviously, with the boys that we've got this week and just stepping up and sort of having that next man up mentality. I'm really, really proud of the boys there.
0: Finns captain Isaiah Katoa praising his teammates for defeating the Raiders 30 points to 22 in Canberra. ABC News. Good morning, I'm Maria Hatzakis. Queensland's sidelined Olympics minister is facing a big pay cut after he stood aside from cabinet amid a referral.

0: responsive police. Here's state political reporter Jack Mackay.
1: The Australian Electoral Commission referred Tim Mander to the Australian Federal Police amid questions about his enrolment status. Mr. Mander says he has total confidence the matter will be resolved, but will stand aside from Cabinet in the meantime. He's long insisted he followed the rules and enrolled at the correct address. Mr. Mander will now go to the backbenches, with his annual salary cut from $390,000 a year to about $190,000. Tourism Minister Andrew Powell will temporarily take over Mr. Mander's portfolio responsibilities of sport and the 2032 Games.
0: Queensland's Child Safety Inquiry will deliver its final report to the state government today after an 11-month investigation. Joshua McIntosh reports.
2: The probe was announced in May last year to examine what's been described as the state's broken child protection framework. It's received more than 1,000 submissions and held almost 50 hearings. Commissioner Paul Anastasiou KC told yesterday's final sitting he hopes the inquiry will lead to less talk and more action. He said this is not Queensland's first commission of inquiry into the child protection system, and that others observed the failure of reform was not due to a lack of recommendations. It'll be up to the state government to release the final report.
0: Another group of Australian women and children have left a camp for the families of jailed and killed fighters from the Islamic State group in northeastern Syria. Details from Middle East correspondent Matthew Doran.
3: Speculation had been mounting the group were preparing to launch their bid for freedom, and on Thursday afternoon local time, they left Al-Roj in a bus, travelling in convoy with Syrian government officials from the Kurdish-controlled northeast of the country to the capital, Damascus. The timing of their onward travel to Australia is not clear. It comes more than a fortnight after four women and nine children arrived in Australia, having left the camp in April. Three of the women were arrested and charged by the Australian Federal Police on arrival. It's believed all of the Australians have now left Al-Roj, but camp officials are refusing to speak to the media. Matthew Doran, ABC News, Jerusalem.
0: The ABC can reveal that before the Bondi massacre, Australia's intelligence agencies cut counter-terrorism funding to its lowest level since September 11, 2001. Sean Rubenstein Dunlop has this exclusive report.
4: The ABC has learned classified figures provided to the Royal Commission show counter-terrorism fell to its lowest share of resourcing this century at ASIO and other agencies before the Bondi attack. The decline happened despite billions of dollars in extra funding for Australia's intelligence agencies in recent years. A source with close knowledge of the inquiry says ASIO increased counter-terrorism funding after raising the terror threat level in 2024, but the share had fallen again by the time of the massacre. ASIO Chief Mike Burgess is expected to face questions about his response to the rising terror threat and anti-Semitic violence at public hearings next week.
0: Iran says it's considering the latest US peace offer, but reports that its supreme leader won't agree to any of its highly enriched uranium being sent abroad signals a further hardening of its position. Laura Tingle explains.
5: Donald Trump's public statements about renewing attacks on Iran have fluctuated more wildly than usual this week, from imminent attack to pause to new threats. Most analysts believe the US president wants an exit, but his stated hard line on removing Iran's nuclear capability is being exploited by the Iranian regime. Reuters quotes Iranian officials as saying their supreme leader has definitively rejected a possible compromise in which Iran's nuclear material would be removed to a third country. But Benjamin Netanyahu insists Iran must be stripped of its nuclear capability. Iran and Israel leave Donald Trump with even less room to manoeuvre.
0: Newly released documents reveal the late Queen Elizabeth pushed for Andrew Mountbatten Windsor's appointment as UK trade envoy. This report from Europe correspondent Elias Kluwer.
6: Historic government papers reveal the late Queen Elizabeth was very keen for Andrew Mountbatten Windsor to become a special UK trade representative in 2001, and ministers didn't do any security vetting before appointing him. He stepped down from the role in 2011 following a series of scandals and was stripped of his titles last year over his links to convicted paedophile Jeffrey Epstein. That friendship also led to his arrest in February on suspicion of misconduct in public office. The investigation is ongoing. Mr. Mountbatten Windsor has not been charged and denies any wrongdoing.
0: To Australian Mayor.

0: Britain who allegedly took a black flight from far north Queensland to Indonesia have been sentenced to 7 months jail. Tim Swanston reports from Jakarta.
1: Zulfikar Al-Jaburi and Duong Tan Lee were arrested by Indonesian officials when a plane they were on landed in Merauke in South Papua in November last year. Australian Federal Police allege the two men are fugitives, with Mr Al-Jaburi on bail for kidnapping offences and Mr Lee wanted for arrest on serious drug offences. Australian Federal Police allege the two men were picked up in far north Queensland while the plane had its transponder turned off, which was later reactivated over international waters. The two men were sent

0: Well, police alleged the two men were picked up in far north Queensland while the plane had its transponder turned off, which was later reactivated over international waters. The two men were sentenced to 7 months jail for arriving in Indonesia without a valid visa. Tim Swanston, ABC News, Jakarta.
1: A central Queensland community has accused the Department of Transport and Main Roads of revenue raising over a roadside speed camera on the Bruce Highway. Johanna Marie has the story.
2: The trailer-mounted speed camera is often deployed to the outskirts of Baroran on the Bruce Highway, about 300 metres from where the speed limit changes from 60 to 100 kilometres an hour. Aged care nurse Maggie Blomfield is one of more than a dozen locals angry after they were fined as they accelerated.
3: They're revenue raising, but for what?
2: Ms Blomfield travelled on a back road onto the highway and never passed a 60 zone sign. A TMR spokesperson says the site was chosen for safety purposes and motorists shouldn't accelerate until after they reach the higher speed limit sign.
1: Now with sport, here's Chris Mitchell.
4: The Dolphins have won four games in a row for the first time after hanging on to beat Canberra to open up round 12 of the NRL. The Finns, who came to the nation's capital with plenty of injury worries and players away on origin duty, led 22-16 at halftime and held on in the second half to run out 30-22 winners. Isaiah Katoa, the Finns' captain, says some unheralded players stepped up.
5: Yeah, first time we won four in a row. And really proud, obviously, with the boys that we've got this week and just stepping up and sort of having that next man up mentality. I'm really, really proud of the boys there.
4: The Raiders coach, Ricky Stewart, slammed confusing officiating after the game before walking out of his press conference. His anger largely driven by a series of contentious decisions that went against the Raiders. Friday night's game features fellow strugglers Melbourne Storm and the Bulldogs, who meet in Sydney. Belgium's Alex Seygaard has claimed his first stage win on a grand tour as he won stage 12 of the Giro d'Italia. Australians Ben O'Connor and Jai Hindley remain 5th and 6th respectively, and Chris Harper, just over 4 minutes back, is in 10th in the overall classification.
1: In finance, Wall Street stocks have ended higher as investors maintain hope for a Middle East peace deal. The Dow Jones Industrial Average rose 0.6%. The broad S&P 500 gained a fifth of 1%. The tech-heavy NASDAQ lifted a tenth of 1%. The Australian share market is set to open higher later this morning. Oil is down. The global benchmark Brent crude is trading at $104.70 US a barrel. Gold is down at $4,541 US an ounce, and the Australian dollar is lower. It's buying 71.5 US cents. To the weather for Queensland, isolated showers about the North Tropical Coast and eastern Cape York, mostly sunny elsewhere across the state. Cairns 27, Townsville and Rockhampton 28, Mackay a top of 25 degrees, Bundaberg and Mount Isa 26. In the state southeast, a partly cloudy day with a slight chance of a shower about the southern border ranges. Brisbane, Logan and the Gold Coast 23, Ipswich and the Sunshine Coast 24 degrees, Toowoomba 20. Looking ahead for the southeast, partly cloudy with showers tomorrow. 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
6: How are you going on this Friday morning? It is 10 past 7. Charlie with you at the brekkie table on a Friday heading into a weekend. Not going to lie, looking forward to mine. What about you? And do you deserve another public holiday? That's a question that Juanita and I posed just before the news. It has set the cat amongst the pigeons because there are certainly some differing views on this. Carol telling me, Charlie, you don't need another holiday. You get enough now. And plus you get all those extra days for playing in your canoe. Carol, thank you for noticing that. I work hard for that annual leave, but this is a different matter altogether. A public holiday, a day that you are asked to observe Queensland Day and all that it means. What do you reckon? Would it make Queensland Day more meaningful for you? I'd love you to add your voice to that opinion. We're going to get into that discussion in just a moment. We're also going to talk about why a group of actors, very colourfully dressed actors, were busy in Pitt Street Mall yesterday calling on the federal government to end the commercial collection of live coral from the Great Barrier Reef. They say that it is contrary to everything that we're trying to achieve with the reef. At the same time, we had the Federal Minister here in Cairns talking

0: the government's efforts to protecting the Great Barrier Reef. What is the impact of coral collection? Well, if you talk to the industry, they say that it's pivotal to the ongoing work that the minister's funding, the reef restoration and the new technology that's being rolled out by the scientists to try and regenerate the reef, actually relies on coral collection and the brood stock that they bring to the table. So we're going to get into that discussion. It's an interesting one and a divisive one, maybe not as divisive as whether or not we need another public holiday, but that's all coming up on the breakfast program. The reason I'm looking forward to the weekend is because things are going to remain fine and cool.
1: We did have another cold morning across the far north this morning. It's also all thanks to that dry air that we've had in place, and we are finally starting to see signs that will loosen its grip on the far north over the coming days. So tomorrow morning, looking as cold, northern mornings after that, particularly along the coastline, but still a little chilly inland for the next few days. Still quite fresh winds out there today. We do have southeasterly winds, 15 to 20 knots, but up to 25 knots offshore for the Cairns waters, more like 20 to 25 knots for the Cooktown and Peninsula waters. But as we go into tomorrow, we do see those winds slacken a little bit further. So southeasterly winds, 15 to 20 knots. So still a little bit bumpy, but better than it has been. And that's true for Sunday as well for the Cairns waters. Still probably a smidgen stronger further north around the Cooktown and Peninsula waters as per usual.
0: Finally, we've said goodbye to the strong wind warnings, but still quite fresh out there and quite fresh this morning as well. Some of you have been reporting single digit temperatures down to 8 degrees in Georgetown, 13.5 now in Innisfail, and it's warmed up to 14.5 in Mareeba. Ravenshoe, you're still sitting on 12 degrees. Weipa down to 20.5 degrees. You know it's cold when Weipa gets down to 20.5 degrees. And Thursday Island sitting on 25.5 degrees today. Looking like a finer day in the Torres Strait after 6 millimetres recorded at Horn Island overnight. And 20 degrees in Cairns as well right now, having dipped to, I think we got to just below 16 degrees, but that was right in the middle of the night. And 17 currently at the racecourse. Cooktown sitting on 21 degrees.

0: That's Renee Geyer, Say I Love You on ABC Far North. It is the Brekkie program you are tuned to.
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0: Amid the hubbub of busy downtown Pitt Street in Sydney yesterday, there was a clearance sale going on, and the product on offer is not what most Sydney siders were expecting.
3: We are not for sale.
0: That was just one of the

0: theatrical members of a skit, a colourfully dressed choral costumes that were being auctioned off by comedian Kirsty Webbick in a skit that is all part of a campaign to stop the export of wild live coral from the Great Barrier Reef. There were even men dressed as coral singing that protest song. Now, it may have been satirical in nature, but the underlying message that's being delivered by the Australian Marine Conservation Society is a very serious one. Simon Miller is the Society's Fisheries Campaign Manager. A coral clearance sale, Simon Miller. Is that a fair and accurate representation of the live coral trade?
1: So, I mean, what we wanted to do yesterday was really bring to Australians' attention that the Great Barrier Reef is home to Australia's largest coral fishery. When people think about the threats to the Great Barrier Reef, this is often something that flies under the radar and isn't really known about. And we think most Australians would be shocked and pretty appalled to know that with the Great Barrier Reef in crisis from climate change, those same corals are being targeted by a coral fishery, with the majority of them being exported overseas. And so obviously having this as a clearance sale is a bit of a play on kind of the threats our reef is facing at the moment and the pressure it's under. And while we did want to bring that humour and that colour to really highlight this issue, as you've noted, it is a serious concern, the pressures that our corals are under. And so we do want to see something done about that.
0: When we've heard from commercial operators in this industry in the past, and we're going to hear from one in a moment about this issue, they talk about how tightly constrained they are, about what they can take, from where they can take it, and when they can take it. What's the specific impact that you're concerned about that would justify a complete ban on exports?
1: So, I mean, where we're at now, so you're right in the sense that fishers are constrained by a total catch limit and species-specific catch limits. They're allowed to take up to about 190 tonnes of corals per year. But some of those species are really rare, like naturally rare on the Great Barrier Reef, and they're unique to the Great Barrier Reef. They're found nowhere else in the world. And it's those corals that are in particular high demand. And so while there are catch limits, they're also set based on historical catches rather than any evidence of what a sustainable take of those corals could be. So when we see these mass bleaching events driven by climate change, where we're seeing in some cases up to 40% declines in coral cover in a single year, and then on top of that, you've got the fishers out there harvesting the healthy corals, because the fishers don't want to take the dead corals or the bleached corals because they have no commercial value. So these corals that are being taken by the fishers, they could be our most resilient, most healthy corals. And they're the ones that are being taken and sold into this global aquarium trade. Now, what we're asking the government to do and urging the government to do is to support the industry to transition. So we know you can't just rip the rug out and shut down a fishery straight away. But a lot of these fishers, particularly the larger operators, already have aquaculture facilities. They take the corals from the reef, take them back to shore, they frag them, so they break them up into smaller pieces and grow them out for sale very often. So the fact you can do that, there's others investing in other coral breeding methods, partnering with the Australian Institute of Marine Science. What we want to see is the government support that transition from a wild harvest fishery to aquaculture. So the sale of this industry can still exist. It's not just not taking corals from the reef anymore. They're being grown in aquaculture and then sold.
0: Simon Miller is with you from the Australian Marine Conservation Society, which was responsible for a light-hearted but serious skit called Coral Clearance Sale that was conducted in Pitt Street Mall in Sydney yesterday, ironically on a day in which the Federal Environment Minister Murray Watt was actually here in Cairns talking up the government's commitment to protecting the reef and adding another $92 million or so to those efforts. And he was asked while talking to media about your campaign to stop live coral exports.
2: Our view is that it is important to undertake the use of new technologies that are all about making sure that the reef remains healthy into the future.

0: As a government, of course, we are taking serious action to deal with climate change, but this is something that is affecting not just the Great Barrier Reef, but every single coral reef around the world. And that's why we do need to invest in those new technologies that allow for new forms of coral development and coral spawning. That's the way that we want to be able to make sure that the reef remains healthy. And we think there's an opportunity to export some of that knowledge and technology to other countries that are facing the same issues as well. You know, we'll continue to listen to what the likes of AMCS have got to say, but we believe very strongly in the use of those technologies to aid the reef going forward.
1: Murray Watt in Cairns yesterday acknowledging the role of the commercial wild harvest industry, just as he has with marine tourism operators, in their ability to work hand in hand with the Australian Institute of Marine Science and the Reef Authority to carry out important reef restoration work, which includes the collection of the brood stock that's so critical to coral regeneration. Is that an attribute of the industry that that the Conservation Society is willing to acknowledge, Simon Miller?
2: Oh, of course, yeah. So we know that there's a lot of inherent knowledge within these companies, and they're playing an important role in those partnerships with the Australian Institute of Marine Science, where they are advancing these aquaculture techniques to breed more climate-resistant corals so that they can be part of those restoration efforts that the Minister was talking about there. And so we definitely acknowledge the important role that the industry has played to date and will continue to play into the future.
1: But you'd prefer that there wasn't an industry?
2: We're not saying that at all. I think the industry will continue to exist. And I mean, there's probably a conversation to have as to what that transition looks like. But I think if we're all realistic and take a step back and look at what the future for the Great Barrier Reef realistically looks like, we're going to see more frequent and intense marine heat waves and mass coral bleaching events. The fishery won't look like it does right now in the future. And so what we're asking for is an orderly transition away from the wild harvest to aquaculture. And that way you can also help support, retain those jobs within the industry to support these restoration efforts as well. But you can still have that trade into the aquarium from aquacultured corals. We don't want to see any loss of jobs and businesses here. We're looking for an orderly transition away from harvest on the reef to coral aquaculture.
1: Simon Miller from the Marine Conservation Society, thank you for explaining the Society's position and what it was up to in Pitt Street Mall yesterday. I am going to put that proposition to Lyle Squire. Now, his family, he's the third generation of his family to work in the wild harvest industry on the Great Barrier Reef. Lyle Squire, I'm sure that you are aware that the Australian Marine Conservation Society are not the only ones that are uncomfortable with the idea of truckloads, as they put it, of precious live coral being collected and sold off overseas and around Australia. What do you say to opponents who'd prefer your industry didn't exist?
3: Yeah, look, thanks for having me on to have a conversation about this. Firstly, the way in which it's portrayed, I mean, if I was asked in the way it was framed, I'd be horrified as well. But the fact is that people aren't being given the truth and the facts about this. I was horrified to hear the quote from AMCS that 190 ton of coral are being chipped away from the reef every year. That's a complete fiction. The fishery has undergone an enormous amount of changes to management over the years, and since 2001, based on the Australian fisheries management model of continual improvement, we now find ourselves in a position where we've got individual quota limits for most species, and in addition to that, key species with individual transferable quota, and when you take all that into account, basically what that means is that the fishery would be struggling to get much over 30 tonnes of coral a year.
1: Okay, so that is a significantly different number, but can you give us some context around that? Because as Simon said, and as others would believe, any coral may be too much when you think about the fragile nature of the Great Barrier Reef and the continuing impact of climate change and other external threats.
3: Yeah, absolutely. And

0: I get that. I suppose to put the fishery into some specific context that everyone can understand, the Great Barrier Reef is 200,000 square kilometres. Of that 200,000 square kilometres, the fishery, if it was fully operational, could cover a maximum area of about 0.2% of that, the actual workable or legal areas that we're allowed to operate. And that would be for a period of about 2 hours of a year. So, you start to look at the scale and the amount of access that the fishery has, and it really starts to give you an indication of just how realistically sustainable the fishery is. But I'll take it a step further than that. One of the premier dive sites out of Cairns here, Flynn Reef, one of the really good dives that you do there in the morning is to come up and see a big school of the bumphead parrotfish nestled up on top of a big bommie. There's about 40 fish in that school, and each one of those fish eats 5 ton of coral a year. So that one school of fish sitting on that one bommie on one of our premier dive sites eating a ton of coral a year. And so when you start looking at, what one school of parrotfish is consuming versus the amount of coral that the fishery is actually taking, you start to really get an idea that that one school of fish on one reef is taking more coral, 6 times more coral than the entire fishery.
1: Lyle Squire from Cairns Marine, thank you for being a part of an interesting and important and topical debate. But it is time for the news. It's 7:30.
2: Good morning, this is ABC Far North News. I'm Connor Byrne. The Queensland Police Service has expressed its sympathy to the family of a woman fatally hit by a patrol vehicle in the state's far north. The 71-year-old from Trinity Beach was struck in Cairns just before 7 o'clock yesterday morning and died later in hospital. Deputy Commissioner John Timms says there will be a thorough investigation by Police's Ethical Services Command.
3: This is an incredible, sad loss and has changed the life of a family forever. It has also been felt by the officers involved and the QPS as a whole. Police officers go out every day to serve and protect their community. A tragedy like this is not something we ever want to see happen.
2: Meanwhile, Queensland Police say they still wish to hear from anyone with information about the threat which caused the evacuation of Cairns High School and the surrounding neighbourhood this week. An emergency declaration forced thousands of students, workers and residents onto the streets and outside an exclusion zone covering several blocks for about 2 hours yesterday morning. A similar threat was made in a school in Brisbane at the same time. Police say the threat is being treated as a hoax, but the investigation is still open. A jury is due to continue deliberating today in the murder trial of a farm worker accused of cutting off a pensioner's leg at a park in Innisfail 4 years ago, Christopher Tester reports.
4: The Supreme Court in Cairns has heard John Yalu used a circular saw to remove the leg of Innisfail man Kalman Tal in February 2022. 66-year-old Mr. Tal died shortly after. The courts heard Mr. Tal had pleaded with Mr. Yalu and others to remove his leg because he'd been suffering pain, and he paid Mr. Yalu $5,000 after the leg was cut. Prosecutors argue Mr. Yalu is guilty of murder as he intended to remove a part of Mr. Tal's body. The defence argues the 41-year-old was trying to help an older man and that he's instead guilty of manslaughter. The jury was sent out to deliberate late Thursday afternoon and is due to resume today.
2: The Federal Environment Minister says live wild coral exports from the Great Barrier Reef are for the benefit of future conservation. It comes as the Australian Marine Conservation Society protested in Sydney yesterday, saying that almost 200 tonnes of coral are being removed annually for private aquariums. Queensland Senator Murray Watt says the harvesting is to aid new technologies to help improve coral reefs worldwide in the face of climate change.
5: We do need to invest in those new technologies that allow for new forms of coral development and coral spawning. That's the way that we want to be able to make sure that the reef remains healthy. And we think there's an opportunity to export some of that knowledge and technology to other countries that are facing the same issues.
2: The Association of Marine Park Tourism Operators operators say extra funding for the Great Barrier Reef is critical to continue conservation efforts. The federal government yesterday detailed the $92 million from the 2026-27 budget that will go toward reef management. AMPTO Chief Executive Gareth Phillips welcomed the $5 million of that funding that will extend the Tourism Reef Protection Initiative.
6: We

0: needed the additional support to scale that up in a changing climate. This extension of funding is just critical to maintain our partnerships with the Reef Authority as the managing body and the government and the science community to play that role.
1: Meanwhile, ecologists say the federal government shouldn't try to avoid UNESCO's World Heritage Committee putting the Great Barrier Reef on its in danger list later this year over concerns it might deter tourists. Deakin University professor Ewan Ritchie says the avoidance could undermine research showing the reef is in serious danger.
2: To deny that the Great Barrier Reef is in danger is just purely politics. And what we should be doing is making the public aware that the Great Barrier Reef is in danger and investing in protecting the reef, but also preventing the number one threat to the Great Barrier Reef, which of course is climate change driven by greenhouse gas emissions.
1: The federal member for Leichhardt has reiterated the importance of the Yellow Crazy Ants Eradication Programme. The 2026-27 budget provides an extra $6 million over the next 2 years to combat invasive yellow crazy ants in the state's wet tropics. Matt Smith says the Wet Tropics Management Authority has been defeating the pest across North Queensland.
3: People said that it couldn't be done, but every day these guys go out and prove that it can be done. From massive infestations where there are now no instances of yellow crazy ants at all, they will continue to be able to do this great work.
1: Border Force says it's destroyed another foreign boat suspected of having been used for illegal fishing in the Torres Strait. The boat was stopped on Monday near Prince of Wales Island. Border Force says officers found 60 kilograms of salt and fishing gear, but stopped the crew before any fish were caught. The crew will be taken to Darwin and investigated for illegal fishing. Border Force says it's now destroyed 13 of the 23 illegal

0: 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And I'll be back with more local news on ABC Far North at 8:30. 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

0: Welcome along to your Friday edition of The Breakfast Program. Hope you are looking forward to your weekend. The weather is shaping up to be pretty good. I'm going to get a recap of your forecast for today and the next couple of days from Harry Clark in just a moment. And in our community, politicians work very hard to build their profile. You hear about them in our local news bulletins. You might see some advertising. You might get some leaflets in your letterbox. You might pass some billboards which promote the name and face of your local representatives. But is a local school fence an appropriate place to display a sign? You're about to hear from a concerned resident who believes a local MP has crossed the line as to what is acceptable, and be interested to know whether you agree with her. That's a conversation coming your way here on Breakfast. We're also having a debate. I haven't shared it with you yet, but it's raging on the text line as to whether or not Queensland Day ought to be a public holiday. Now, this was born out of the fact that, well, many people aren't that necessarily checking off Queensland Day or counting down to the day. Some of you are oblivious to the fact that it exists, but it does. June the 6th, and there are efforts to promote it even more widely. And the Premier, while talking about it and promoting the big day, has been asked whether or not we ought to make it a public holiday. That'd be a great way to highlight and bring more attention to it. It would galvanise our focus, wouldn't it? But at what cost to business and to productivity in our economy at a time when, let's face it, we need all the productivity we can get? It is a debate that we'll get into in a moment because plenty of you have shared your opinion, but I'd love to hear yours as well. Give me a call, 1300 801 222. Do we deserve a Queensland Day holiday, or is it asking too much? And are we just a bunch of bludges, which is what a couple of the texts have alluded to, but I'm not going to give that away. What I am going to do is let Harry Clark explain to you why it has been so fine and so cool.
1: We did have another cold morning across the far north this morning. It's also all thanks to that dry air that we've had in place, and we are finally starting to see signs that will loosen its grip on the far north over the coming days. So tomorrow morning, we're looking as cold, nor the mornings after that, particularly on

0: the end of the weekend, and we're certainly out of strong wind warning territory on our coastal waters, which is good news indeed. And the temperature's warming up around the place. It's got to 21 degrees in Cairns. It's currently 16 degrees in Mareeba and 14.5 degrees in Innisfail, 21.8 in Cooktown, and at Weipa, you've just about reached 21 degrees, just below, and it's currently 12 degrees in Palmerville, and Georgetown, after enduring a minimum of 7 degrees, has warmed up to double digits. You've reached 10 degrees on the way to a sunny 30-degree day in Georgetown.
1: From your porch to Parliament House and the world beyond, news you trust, conversations that count. 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
0: Thank you also to Nicole, who's been listening out at Freshwater this morning, responding on the text line, not to our discussion about public holidays. We were talking earlier about a campaign by the Australian Marine Conservation Society to stop live coral exports. And you heard from coral collector, Cairns Marine operator, Lyle Squire, just before the news. Nicole says, when will we learn to respect nature in place of commodifying, using and abusing the very ecosystems that support human existence? It's nothing short of tragic. And another anonymous text says, hey, Murray, as in Murray Watts, tax gas. There's a simple statement for you here on ABC Far North. We take all comers on the text line 0487 993 222.

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1: At 7:45, it is ABC Far North you are tuned to. And look, we are bombarded by political messages every single day. It's on our telly, social media feeds, local newspapers, on radio stations, not this one, and billboards. But a sign that's been erected by the member for Barron River, Bree James, has raised the ire of at least one Mations Beach resident, and that's because it's been put up on the fence of the local primary school. Is it crossing the line? Well, Susan Williams believes that it is. Susan, thanks very much for highlighting this issue and being willing to have a yarn with us on ABC Far North about it.
2: Oh, thank you, Charlie.
1: Why do you believe that it ought not be there?
2: Well, I believe it's public community property and that political advertising shouldn't be on a school fence. Pretty simple to me there. It can be put anywhere, but not on public property. Public, state government property like that. I think it's not right. And I just believe that other parts of, there's plenty of places in Machin's Beach where you can put it. I don't care. But it's the school that worries me. I mean, the community wasn't consulted anyway, but I just don't believe, and it's and I've been told that it's for an information, but it's not, because it's in political colours. It's and it has a photo of her, and it's extremely large. And I did contact Bree James's office, and I was told that it was there for information. But in Machin's, we have a monthly newsletter that is delivered to every house in Machin's, and Bree James contributes to it. So everyone knows Bree James in Machin's Beach. We don't need a sign on a school fence.
1: Well, I'm sure that's music to Bree James' ears, and I'm about to ask her about it, Susan Williams, but I guess it comes down to what constitutes political advertising. I had a look at the sign. It doesn't say which party Bree James is representing. There are no slogans. There's no policies as such, just her smiling face, as you've mentioned, and her name. Is it fair enough? Is it a public information service that people who are living in Machin's Beach, whose children are attending the local school, ought to know who they need to contact if they have an issue that they need to raise?
2: Well, so if there's going to be a policy that the local member can do this, regardless of the party, on every bit of not just schools, but every bit of government property, we're going to be why wouldn't every member be plastering them all over the schools and other places? I mean, the member for Leichhardt could plaster them over the naval base if that was, you know, if that was the case, because that's Commonwealth property and he's a Commonwealth member. I mean, this is, you may not think it's advertising, but I do. Any call flute in an election doesn't have, you know, it has a name and a photo, but and we all call that political advertising.
1: Okay, Susan. Well, I really
2: and the other thing is, of course, you vote at schools.
1: You do.
2: That is a polling booth.
1: It is indeed.
2: So, I mean, maybe this little instance may not by somebody called political advertising, but it's the slippery slope to it, isn't it?
1: Well, that is a point that you've made very clearly, and I do appreciate the fact that you've done that. Susan Williams, a resident in Machin's Beach, concerned about the appearance of a sign that she believes is political. It doesn't really matter what I believe, it's what the Electoral Commissioner believes. And Bree James, I'm just wondering whether you've had this sign cleared. I mean, are you actually authorised to be able to put a sign up at a local school?
0: Hi, good morning. Yes, it is absolutely part of the Education Department's policy and ruling. So the sign is completely above board. It's actually really common for members of parliament in southeast Queensland and across the state to have a sign on their local school because, you know, I look at it in two ways, Charlie. For me, before I even started on this journey, I didn't even know who my member of parliament was. I'd never even heard of Craig Crawford. And, you know, a lot of people said, you know, he was supernatural, he was a ghost, they never, you know, never saw him. So for me, it's so important that the community knows who their local member of parliament is. And I was real, and I could have done it all in LNP colours, I could have done it all with LNP logos, but I chose to be a member of parliament for the whole region and not display that. So that is a parliamentary branding. I am the member of parliament for this region. So the parliamentary branding is what I chose to put on all of my signs at the schools. And I'm a big believer in inspiring the next generation of leaders. And where are our leaders? They're at schools. So for me, it's not only about a community service to make sure my constituents know who their local member of parliament is. It's also about that next generation of school students that go to schools that see a leader of their region, but also aspire to be a leader of their region as well, especially young girls. You know, we've had a parliament in Queensland since 1860, and I'm the 103rd woman out of 1,300 people ever elected to the Queensland Parliament. We've had 110 women. So for me, it's about you can't be what you can't see. So it's about promoting this important job to the next generation, but also about my constituents.

0: blue colour, which is synonymous with the LNP in political terms. And I am getting a couple of texts, Bree. You'll be interested to know that your signs have been noticed. Someone mentioning the one that's at the Red Lynch School, Sam mentioning the one that's at the Trinity Beach State School, and Sam saying that he does think it's wrong. He says, what's next? The Premier putting his face at the start of the ABC News. It's a public building and a service and not place for advertising. Well, I can assure you it'll be a cold day in hell when that happens, Sam. But the point about the schools, that is the one that seems to be sticking in people's craw, that you've somehow crossed the line.
1: Yeah, I haven't crossed any lines. It is quite common practice, and the Education Department has an actual policy. The sign had to be designed in a specific way where it has nothing but my title, my face, and my location and phone number. So that sign is completely compliant. It's been approved by the school, and, you know, I think I've explained myself really well as to why I'm making sure that I'm engaging with the community.
0: You're not worried that there might be some negative backlash, that it's doing more harm than good, and maybe you could just move it a couple of metres down the road and have less impact?
1: Look, every school decided where they wanted their sign. I didn't have any influence on where the sign was going to go on the school. They all chose the location, not me. But, you know, as you can see, Charlie, the sign's working. People know who their Member of Parliament is in their suburb. So I'm absolutely pleased and thrilled.
0: Okay. Well, you seem to have all your ducks in a row in terms of what is permitted. But I'm just, based on the feedback that's coming through on the text line, have you crossed an ethical line in going this hard in terms of promotion at a school?
1: Inspiring the next generation of leaders, I will go as hard as I can constantly to inspire that next generation. It's so important that we get, you know, I'm a young woman in our region trying really hard at a really hard job. And it is so important to me that I'm seen to be accessible and approachable by the community. And I'll stick to that line again, you can't beat what you can't see. And I said that all along in 25 plus years as a small business owner. I've always been about getting that next generation. I had a lot of young people come through my office over that time, and I go to a lot of the schools and talk about leadership. So no, I am very comfortable with what I'm doing in schools. We're doing great things for our schools as a government, and I'm very proud of the work that I do and our government is doing.

0: any other things, because it can't be what you can't see.
1: Righto, Bree James, thank you very much for putting your case forward. And look, while we're talking about controversial topics, we've been on the Brekkie program this morning discussing this idea that if we really want to celebrate Queensland Day, there ought to be a public holiday. Now, this is something that the Premier, David Crisafulli, has been asked about while he's been out and about promoting Queensland Day activities this year. He's stopped short of calling for the date, but he's certainly happy to have the conversation. What's your opinion?
0: I think every day is a holiday. Even if you want that holiday feeling, you've got to be in Queensland. So I think every day is a holiday in Queensland. We are blessed to live in one of the best states in the country, absolutely. And we live in the best place in the state, as far as I'm concerned, where it feels like a holiday every day. It is Tropical Shirt Friday, so I hope everyone's wearing their tropical gear today.
1: Righto.
0: I hope to see you on June 6th, where there's going to be a huge event down on the Esplanade to celebrate Queensland Day. And we've got the Queensland Day Awards as well, so I hope people are nominating for those. There's some great prizes up for grabs, so make sure that you keep nominating in those as well.
1: Righto. Bree James, thank you very much for being with us on ABC Far North. Sitting on the proverbial fence there on the need for a public holiday, but certainly pointing to the fact that there's going to be a lot of activities to celebrate the day on June the 6th. On the text line, one of you noting that Terry James, the member for Mulgrave, has a similar sign on the Bentley Park State High School fence, but it has LNP branding. And another text that I had was from Mations Beach, really supporting Susan and saying that this person agrees with most locals in Mations Beach in regard to how inappropriate the Bree James propaganda is. It is most certainly not to be erected on our school fence. And thank you very much for your comment on that. Jim says it sounds like schools have had to have the sign. Well, no, she said they agreed to have the sign, so I don't know whether it was a had to have situation, but she says the LNP government sets state policy. Why is Queensland maroon now LNP blue on the government crest? Okay, we've really let the cat out of the bag here, but great to have your opinions as always on ABC Far North. It's 4 to 8.

0: That's the big O. It is ABC Far North. And this is Dale from the Traffic Management Centre. G'day, Dale. Oh, hang on. Hello.
1: Oh, got me?
0: Yep.
1: You've got me. There's the state roads are incident free this morning. And we're also seeing a very smooth run into the city on the Captain Cook Highway. Also, there's very little congestion from the south or along the Cairns Western Arterial Road. So it's happy days on this beautiful, cool morning for our motorists. It's the end of National Road Safety Week today. And one of the campaigns this week is There's No Excuse for Speeding. With one in three lives lost on Queensland roads involving speeding, we're just reminding all motorists that road safety starts with you.
0: A very poignant message, and thank you very much for making it, Dale, at the end of Road Safety Week. Take your foot off the pedal and survive the drive. It is ABC Far North you're tuned to. Got lots of texts to get to. I'm sorry that I haven't managed to do that yet, but we'll have time to do that after the news, for which it is time now, 8 o'clock.
2: ABC News. Good morning, I'm Maria Hatzakis. Israel says it has now deported all the Gaza aid activists as it deals with recriminations at home and outrage abroad over their mistreatment in captivity. Laura Tingle has the story.
3: Australia is one of a number of countries to formally express their anger at the treatment of Gaza aid flotilla activists by Israeli officials this week. But the filmed maltreatment of flotilla members at the hands of Israeli guards and taunting by far-right Minister Itamar Ben-Gavir has also sparked debate and recriminations in Israel. Prime Minister Benjamin Netanyahu rebuked Ben-Gavir for actions not reflecting Israeli values, but the PM has faced criticism for not sacking his minister. Mr. Netanyahu's stance reflects his domestic political exposure to the far right, but also his recognition that the incident has badly damaged Israel's international reputation.
2: Liberal Senator Jacinta Numpa-Jimpa-Price denies agreeing with a podcaster that Australia should stop hundreds of thousands of migrants coming from India, China, Africa and the Middle East. Evelyn Manfield explains.
4: The Northern Territory Senator has dismissed accusations that during an interview on a right-wing podcast, she supported the host's claims that hundreds of thousands of migrants from India, China, Africa and the Middle East were flooding Australia and had to be stopped. During the host's remark, Senator Numpa-Jimpa-Price nodded and made affirmative noises. The host asked her opinion, noting he'd raised a lot of information. The Senator said she totally agreed. In a statement defending her response, she says she was merely agreeing to it being a lot of information and was not endorsing discrimination based on race, ethnicity or religion.
2: Investigations were underway after a cyclist was seriously hurt in a crash in Logan, south of Brisbane. Police say his bike collided with

0: car at the intersection of George and Main Streets in Beenleigh about 6:30 last night. The 36-year-old man was taken to the Princess Alexandra Hospital with life-threatening head injuries. A 33-year-old woman who was driving the cars assisting police with their inquiries. Two Australian men have been sentenced to 7 months jail by an Indonesian court after flying into Indonesia's South Papua province on an alleged black flight. Tim Swanston reports from Jakarta.
1: Zulfikar Al-Jaburi and Duong Tan Lee were arrested by Indonesian officials when a plane they were on landed in Merauke in South Papua in November last year. Australian Federal Police alleged the two men are fugitives, with Mr Al-Jaburi on bail and Mr Lee wanted for arrest in New South Wales. Australian Federal Police say the plane operated with its transponder turned off when it picked the pair up in Far North Queensland before it went to Indonesia. The court in Merauke heard that Mr Al-Jaburi was attempting to travel to Iran, while Mr Lee was trying to travel to Vietnam. They've been sentenced to 7 months jail and will likely be extradited to Australia in the coming months.
0: The Queensland Government will today receive the findings of a commission of inquiry into the state's child safety system. The 11-month probe has been given more than 1,000 submissions and held almost 50 hearings. Commissioner Paul Anastasio, KC, told yesterday's final sitting he hopes the inquiry will lead to less talk and more action. The inquiry will deliver its final report today and it'll be up to the state government to release it. In the NRL, the Dolphins have won 4 games in a row for the first time in the club's history. They defeated the Raiders 30 points to 22 in Canberra last night. The Dolphins went into the clash with several players sidelined. Captain Isaiah Katoa says others rose to the challenge.
2: We spoke about it in the week. Just really excited for the boys that get opportunity. Obviously, Origin boys, we lost 5 there. And you have guys like Tavita, Oren, Brad there gets to come and step up. Brian on his, making his NRL debut, just really special. And really proud of those boys. They dug deep tonight.
0: In tennis, Australian Alexei Poprin has been knocked out of the Geneva Open. Norway's Casper Ruud beat the Aussie in the quarterfinals 6-4, 6-3. The weather for Queensland, isolated showers about the north tropical coast and eastern Cape York, mostly sunny elsewhere. Cairns 27, Townsville and Rockhampton 28 degrees, Mackay 25, Bundaberg and Mount Isa a top of 26. In the state southeast, partly cloudy with a slight chance of a shower about the southern border ranges, Brisbane, Logan and the Gold Coast 23, Ipswich and the Sunshine Coast 24, Toowoomba 20. Looking ahead, partly cloudy with showers tomorrow. ABC News.
3: Good morning and welcome to AM. I'm Barbara Miller, coming to you from Gadigal Land in Sydney. Today, warnings about our ability to respond and adapt to climate change in the face of CSIRO job cuts. Just how accurate is our census data? One regional town says its population is far bigger than the official record suggests, and it's causing problems.
4: If you're basing all of your service assumptions on a smaller population than what's actually there, then you're not getting enough resources to provide those services.
3: Another group of Australian women and children linked to Islamic State has left a camp in northeastern Syria for the families of killed and jailed IS fighters. Their departure is likely to reignite a political fight about whether they pose a threat to national security and how they should be dealt with on their return to Australia. Middle East correspondent Matthew Doran is in Jerusalem. Matt, what do we know about this bus seen leaving Al Roj? Who's on it and where is it headed?
5: Barb, good morning. We understand that this bus has been taking the group from the Al Roj camp, which is in the very top northeastern corner of Syria in Kurdish-controlled territory, to the Syrian capital, Damascus. And it's from there that this group is going to be beginning their onward travel to Australia. The exact timing of that is not currently clear, but it is expected within the next couple of days or so. This group had been waiting in the Al Roj camp for the moment to launch their bid for freedom, to start that journey back to Australia. We do believe that this is the last of the Australians who were in the Al Roj camp, some 7 women and 14 children, but we haven't got express confirmation.

0: certain of that because camp officials are refusing to speak to the media at the moment. They are saying that this situation is far too sensitive and they don't want to comment there. In saying that, that group, if it is all of the Australians, it will also include one woman who has been issued with a temporary exclusion order, banning her from travelling to Australia for up to 2 years on national security grounds. What that individual does, if indeed they are out of the camp now, remains to be seen. They won't be able to travel with the rest of the group, but it does appear that they have left the camp as well.
1: And this first group that we saw return recently, they eventually flew back to Australia from Doha. It took some time after they left the camp. How are things likely to play out with this group?
0: Yeah, that group did actually sort of linger in Damascus for a while there. It was about a fortnight or so between them leaving the camp and actually being able to board those flights and travel onwards to Australia. There were 4 women and 9 children in that group, and the moment that they landed in Australia, 3 of the women were arrested and charged by the Australian Federal Police. 2 in Melbourne who've been charged with slavery offences, 1 in Sydney who's been charged with joining a terrorist organisation and travelling to a declared terrorist area. Now, we don't know for certain whether or not there would be charges and arrests happening the moment that this group arrives in Australia, but certainly all of the indications from the Albanese government is that anyone in this cohort would be facing the full force of the law. So you'd have to say that they will get a fair amount of scrutiny in the next short while and the moment that they arrive in Australia there. The Albanese government, again, stressing it is not trying to help this group come back. The Prime Minister himself going so far as to say he holds the women in contempt for going to Syria in the first place, even if the children in this instance are somewhat innocent victims there. But the Albanese government has had to issue passports as a legal obligation to Australian citizens. It has considered

0: more be done there, even though many lawyers say that there is no legal basis to block Australian citizens from coming home, even if they do then have to sort of face the music for their conduct over the their time in Syria many years ago at the height of the so-called Islamic State Caliphate.
1: Matthew Doran in Jerusalem. As the government begins to roll out its $7 million emergency package for diphtheria, health workers in WA say they need support too. They're also raising the alarm about the cost of one important treatment. Cases of diphtheria are continuing to climb, with Australia facing its worst outbreak of the disease since records began in the 1990s. Isabel Musali reports.
2: Dr. Lorraine Anderson says she's seen most diseases and never diphtheria, but it stays in her mind. She's a GP and the medical director for Kimberley Aboriginal Medical Services in WA's north and a Palawa woman.
3: I can remember my grandmother telling me that I had to immunise my kids, and if I didn't immunise my kids, she would come and take them and have them immunised. And it's because of diphtheria. She had people in her class at school that died from diphtheria.
2: The highly contagious disease has now re-emerged in mostly remote Aboriginal communities in parts of Western Australia, the Northern Territory, South Australia and Queensland. Education has been ramping up for healthcare workers and residents.
3: Trying to introduce a disease which is so ancient that it's relatively new to our clinicians is really difficult. And the other thing is it tends to present with sore throat or skin infection, which we get constantly through our clinics, in particular in the Kimberley. So getting people across what diphtheria is really quite challenging.
2: Dr. Anderson has been working closely with WA health authorities on the diphtheria outbreak, alongside Dr. Caitlin White from the Aboriginal Health Council of WA.
4: I think one of the really important things to know about the outbreak is most of the cases we've seen have been very mild, and that's because we actually do have really good vaccination rates for diphtheria across the state. There's always improvement, and we know that childhood, particularly, vaccination rates have been falling, and it's really important that they come up. But vaccination is really effective against protecting against the severe effects of diphtheria.
2: The federal government has announced a $7 million package to help with treatments, vaccinations and provide more healthcare workers. Health Minister Mark Butler says it'll largely go to the NT, where 60% of the cases are, but adds there may be some support needed in the Kimberley.
4: The workforce is the main thing to make sure we can get boosters in people's arms. Aboriginal community-controlled health services are really well placed to vaccinate. People are coming and asking for the vaccination, but we have busy clinics with a lot of other things that we're dealing with, so specific workforce support to make sure we can vaccinate people is really important.
2: Dr. Anderson agrees a workforce boost is a priority, and she's also raising concerns about the cost of an important diphtheria treatment.
3: Definitely need help to have funded vaccine for all immunisers, so all people who vaccinate, so that includes our pharmacies, and also access to azithromycin, which is the antibiotic we treat this with. Currently, azithromycin is funded for trachoma, but it's not funded for diphtheria, so we're actually paying for the azithromycin as it stands.
2: In a statement, WA Health Minister Meredith Hammett said access to vaccination has been increased, with free vaccines available to Kimberley, Pilbara and Goldfields residents and people who have regular face-to-face contact with Aboriginal communities in these regions.
1: Isabel Musali. And the Federal Health Minister announced that emergency support package yesterday in response to the surging case numbers. Mark Butler, welcome to AM.
5: Thanks, Barbara.
1: We heard there in our report from some health workers in WA, and they were asking for an antibiotic, azithromycin, to be listed on the PBS for diphtheria. Should it be?
5: Well, that's not really a matter for me. That's a matter for the medicine experts. My understanding is that they'll be looking at that later in the year. That particular antibiotic's currently only listed for a restricted number of conditions, things like HIV and chlamydia, but they will be considering an expanded listing over the coming few months. But in the meantime, we've been providing both vaccines and antibiotics like that, and antitoxins as well, to affected communities free of charge. And we'll obviously do that. I imagine that's happening right now through the WA government. But if they require an

0: any other jurisdiction alongside the NT requires supplies of that free of charge at the point of care, we'd obviously be very, very keen to do that. We're determined to bring this outbreak under control, and that's an important tool in the toolbox.
1: We've known that vaccine rates have been sinking, particularly since the COVID pandemic. Was this crisis foreseeable?
0: Well, first of all, I don't want to leap to any conclusion that this is a product of

0: higher for First Nations kids than for the general population. Many, many patients that are impacted by this outbreak are actually adults. And what we've been seeking to reinforce and stress in those communities, particularly through the Aboriginal Medical Services themselves, is the importance of getting a booster and maintaining your immunity. So a lot of this effort is boosting the immunity of people who would have received a vaccine many years ago. The updated advice is that adults should get that booster every 5 years, and we're out on the ground, particularly Aboriginal Medical Services out on the ground, delivering those booster shots.
1: What's your understanding then of what has caused this record-breaking outbreak? There's vaccine hesitancy, perhaps. There's a shortage in some communities of workforce, and there's overcrowding. What is the main driver?
0: Well, again, I'm reluctant to come to a conclusion now. I think we are going to have to look at that very carefully. Our efforts right now are frankly focused on containment, as they should be. But I suspect it's a mix of all of the things that you outlined, some of the social determinants here. They are largely centred on remote and very remote communities where there are issues of overcrowding and housing sanitation. So I'm reluctant to come to

0: as possible, and where necessary, making sure that people have access to antibiotic treatment. We've also surged the workforce to help assist the Aboriginal Medical Services, who are doing such amazing work in those communities, and that's a big part of the funding that we committed to the NT government over the last couple of days, to have additional workers coming from the National Critical Care and Trauma Response Centre, a group of highly trained experts in emergencies that include infectious disease emergencies like this one.
1: Whatever the cause is, then, it's a failure, surely, that it's got to this point. Something has gone wrong.
0: Well, obviously something has gone wrong to have a disease that most developed countries have assigned, frankly, to the dustbin of history, haven't seen for decades. I mean, this is not just a significant outbreak. It is tens and tens of times bigger than any outbreak we've seen in Australia for many years. So, well, actually for many decades. So clearly this is a very serious outbreak. Something has gone wrong. We must examine that in due course. But the focus right now is to contain it.

0: we're finding a very good response is the report I'm getting from Aboriginal Medical Services. People understand the seriousness of this outbreak, and they also understand and trust the advice of local Aboriginal health workers. That is the magic of the Aboriginal controlled health sector. These are health workers from their own community, giving them advice about ways in which they can keep themselves safe. And the most important way is a vaccine shot.
1: Mark Butler, thank you.
0: Thanks, Barbara.
1: And Mark Butler is the Federal Health Minister. You're listening to AM, where it's 18 minutes past 8. Scientists are warning job cuts at the CSIRO will compromise Australia and the Pacific's ability to respond and adapt to climate change. The National Science Agency has started telling staff which jobs will go under a plan to cull more than 300 positions. CSIRO says it's making strategic shifts while reining in rising costs. This report from Tanya Dindrinos.
2: Climate change is widely regarded one of humanity's most existential threats, but the CSIRO, which is a cornerstone of Australia's climate science capabilities, is shrinking. Ryan Wynn is the CEO of Science and Technology Australia.
3: This is the lifeblood of our research, the foundation that everything sits on.
2: After foreshadowing hundreds of job cuts 6 months ago, the National Science Agency has now started telling staff which jobs will go. CSIRO's Environment Research Unit will lose 92 jobs, including climate modelling staff.
3: Of the 92, five of them are working on a facility called Access NRI, which is a facility that is the only one in the Southern Hemisphere developing a climate model for the whole Southern Hemisphere.
2: Ryan Wynn believes that compromises Australia and the Pacific's ability to respond to climate change.
3: When you take five modellers out of understanding what's happening in the data, in the environment, around the maths and science, it just means that the models can't be as accurate.
2: Andy Hogg is the director of Access NRI. He describes it as a research infrastructure organisation which works to support scientists with software and says climate models are the biggest example.
4: I'm worried that we're just not going to have enough people there to make a significant impact. And I think we're probably at risk of losing our position as the preeminent Southern Hemisphere nation that engages in climate science.
2: The redundancies are among up to 350 full-time equivalent positions the CSIRO said needed to go back in November as it works to address rising costs. But it says the cuts confirmed yesterday are 10 fewer than originally proposed, and the Environment Research Unit remains one of CSIRO's largest. Like Ryan Wynn, Andy Hogg emphasises investment in climate science and modelling in Australia isn't just a national advantage.
4: Particularly those smaller Pacific Island nations who are already seeing devastating effects of sea level rise. I think they are dependent on Australia.
2: In a statement, the CSIRO said it's focusing its efforts on where it can deliver the greatest national impact and argues it will retain its climate science capability and continue to provide the data, models and scenarios needed to support decision making in Australia and internationally. But Andy Hogg isn't convinced. Access NRI's Scientific Advisory Committee has penned an open letter to the Minister for Science, Tim Ayres, and several others.
4: They've asked for the government to make a mandate for some agency, whether it's CSIRO or another agency, to create climate projections. At the moment, we have the Bureau of Meteorology, which is mandated to provide our weather forecasts. We don't have any agency that's mandated to provide climate projections for Australia.
2: The minister declined a request for comment on the mandate request.
1: Tanya Dindrinos. The federal government has this week firmed up an $11 billion plan to upgrade Australia's ageing Collins-class submarine fleet, with the aim of keeping the six subs operating into the 2040s. Extending the life of the Collins subs is a key plank in the AUKUS pathway. But potential stumbling blocks to the defence pact, including production delays in the US, leading to growing calls for the government to come up with a plan B. Here's Defence and National Security correspondent Tom Lowry.
5: 3 years ago, Anthony Albanese, then US President Joe Biden, and then UK Prime Minister Rishi Sunak met in San Diego and announced Australia's pathway to acquiring nuclear-powered submarines.
6: The scale, complexity and economic significance of this investment is akin to the creation of the Australian automotive industry.

0: in the post-World War II period.
1: Keeping to the AUKUS optimal pathway requires doing three things. Australia has to extend the life of its fleet of six Collins-class submarines, spending $11 billion to keep them in the water into the 2040s, a decade past their planned retirement date. The United States needs to double the production rate at shipyards building Virginia-class nuclear-powered submarines, so they're producing enough to meet American needs and provide three to Australia in the 2030s. And finally, Australia and the UK need to jointly design and build an entirely new class of nuclear-powered submarine, aiming to have the first in Australian waters by 2042.
2: All three of the AUKUS governments have identified the key risks and the optimal pathway.
1: Mike Hughes is from the Australian Strategic Policy Institute.
2: The value of three democratic countries working on such a great sort of, once-in-a-generation project, they are quite transparent about the nature of the project.
1: Aspie is one voice arguing that Australia needs to start looking at a plan B. Mike Hughes says the government should absolutely pursue AUKUS as planned, but needs to look at contingencies in case anything along that pathway takes longer than expected and Australia is left without enough or any submarines in the water. He says Australia should look at leasing submarines from Japan as a stopgap.
2: Japan actually has the ability to lease or offload its submarines to a country like Australia without actually affecting its own capability.
1: James Patterson, the Shadow Defence Minister, is another saying it's time to look at worst-case scenarios.
3: I'm an AUKUS true believer, and I think the government should double down on delivering AUKUS, but I'm also a realist, and I can see the data that everyone else can see.
1: Senator Patterson's suggestion is acquiring a fleet of B-21 stealth bombers to provide a similar long-range strike capability to submarines.
3: Unless they're absolutely certain that it will remain on track, and there are some factors that are outside the Australian government's control, then I think it is prudent to be planning for a potential contingency gap.
1: A key decision point for AUKUS looms in the not-too-distant future. By 2031, the next American president will have to make the call on whether the US will sell Australia its first Virginia-class submarine. Jennifer Parker, an adjunct professor with the University of Western Australia's Defence and Security Institute, says she suspects the US would be willing to take a short-term hit to its submarine fleet to keep AUKUS alive.
4: I think it is unlikely that a leader in the US would say we would undermine that relationship, we would undermine Australia's submarine capability because of three submarines in the 2030s.
5: Adjunct Professor and former Naval Officer Jennifer Parker. That report by Tom Lowry. Despite efforts to count Australia's population every 5 years, there is at least one place where the community is thought to be more than double the official record, at least during harvest. And that's a problem because the statistics influence the number of doctors and other services setting up in town. With another count about to start, authorities are hoping to capture the true size of the population. Catherine McCallum reports.
6: On the main street of Robin Vale, a rural town in Victoria's northwest, workers in high-vis pile out and make a beeline to one of the town's five Asian grocery stores. It's hard to believe this buzzing strip with Vietnamese, Chinese, Malaysian and Italian food outlets, a bubble tea store and money transfer shop is in a country town with an official population of just a few thousand people. And that's the issue, according to locals like Lane Lee, who say the true population of Robin Vale is much higher than the latest census estimate of 3,700.
7: We all believe, especially this time of the year, when there's a lot of seasonal workers coming in to do the harvest, we definitely have more than 10,000 population.
6: In 2019, the local council hired consultants to do their own population count. Bruce Myers from the Robin Vale Euston Workforce Network says it looked at supermarket and fuel purchases, bank transactions, water usage and pharmacy prescriptions.
8: It showed the population varied between, I think it was 7,900 and 9,600, so for simplicity's sake, the community is basing an average of 8,000 people.
6: Being home to a so-called ghost community is putting a strain on Robin Vale.
8: All decisions that are made about service delivery are based on how many people those services need to be put in place for. So if you're basing all of your service assumptions on a smaller population than what's actually there, then you're not getting enough resources to provide those services. So it impacts everyone. It impacts the local school. It impacts the local government who maintains roads and do all sorts of things.
6: It's common to hear of families who can't get childcare, a doctor's appointment, find housing or access public transport. And these pressures mean it's hard to attract health and other professionals to town or businesses to invest. Bruce Myers says there is a ripple effect of the chronic population undercount.
8: If any area has a perception that no one's going to invest in it or move there permanently, that's not a good sign. This town is growing. This town is growing, but we needed to reflect that on the numbers that are used by decision makers.
6: Now there's a campaign to get more people counted in the next census in August, starting with targeting members of this ethnically and linguistically diverse community who may not have filled out the census previously. On the main street in town, Laura Masasso and her husband run a phone shop and money transfer outlet, allowing workers to send earnings overseas.
9: So a lot of families don't fill it in correctly, you know, because if they've got, say it's a home, a three-bedroom home that's only supposed to have, I know, 10 people in it, and they've got like 25. They're not going to put that on the census.
5: Robin Vale resident Laura Masasso ending that report from Catherine McCallum. Briefly, in finance, Wall Street's three main indexes have closed slightly higher after a choppy session, and the Aussie dollar is steady. It's buying 71.5 US cents. That's AM for today. AM's executive producer is Michael Edwards. Today's program was produced by Catherine Gregory. The associate producer is Barney Porter, and technical production by Kim White and Nick Draculis. I'm Barbara Miller. It's 8:30.
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12: We sure are. It's been a very busy show today. Lots of opinions coming through on the text line. Lots of topical conversations around whether or not Queensland Day ought to be a public holiday, whether or not we ought to have a live coral trade, and more recently, whether or not politicians ought to be allowed to hang their signs on the fences of local schools. That's been lots of opinions coming through. 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Just go to www.abc.net.au/Far North and find the programs tab there. Find My Smiling Face, and then you will be able to listen back to the program in its entirety or scroll through to the stories or the points of interest that you're looking for at your convenience. That's what we're all about here, getting information out to you in whatever way you choose to take it. And here we are heading into the weekend, and look, it's hard to disguise it. I've got a little skip in my step today. The sun is out, the humidity has eased right back, and, well, something magical happens at this time of the year in Far North Queensland. We forget about the worries of the wet, and suddenly everything just seems a whole lot more pleasant. You can walk without getting into a lather of sweat. You can pull out the fire pit and pretend that it's winter for a couple of weeks. And most of all, you can make the most of our great outdoors and get out and about and enjoy everything that we have on our doorstep. And after the start to the year that we've had and all of the uncertainty around what the cost of fuel and the cost of living pressures generally, what the impact of that is on our traditional peak tourism season, there are businesses right across Far North Queensland that are very much hoping that you will do so. Get out and rediscover your own backyard over the coming weeks and months. No more so than in Port Douglas this weekend, tonight in fact, when the streets will come alive with a tropical vibe that's unsurpassed anywhere in the country. I'm talking, of course, about Carnival. We're going to give you a sneak preview of that in just a moment, but not before Connor Byrne brings you up to date with the news.
13: Thank you, Charlie. Police Ethical Standards Command is continuing to investigate the circumstances surrounding a fatal accident in Cairns North yesterday, where a 71-year-old female pedestrian was fatally killed after she was allegedly struck by a police vehicle. Police have expressed condolences to the family, saying there will be a thorough investigation. Anyone with information should contact police. Ohana Academy for High-Risk Youth will open at the former James Cook University Cairns CBD campus later this year. It will be attended by children on youth justice orders and is part of a broader $40 million state government push to divert young people from crime. Ecologists say the federal government shouldn't try to avoid UNESCO's World Heritage Committee putting the Great Barrier Reef on its in danger list over concerns it might deter tourists. It follows nearly $92 million budgeted last week to protect it. Deakin University Ewan Ritchie says the avoidance could undermine research showing the reef is in serious danger. Border Force says it's destroyed another foreign boat suspected of having been used for illegal fishing in the Torres Strait. The crew will be taken to Darwin and investigated for illegal fishing. Border Force says it's now destroyed 13 of the 23 illegal foreign fishing boats caught in far north Queensland this year. And Charlie, what words are you unable to spell?
12: Oh my goodness.
13: Don't list them because we could be here all day.
12: Yeah.
13: Anyway, an analysis of one of the big search engines on the internet has gone through all the words that we're misspelling when we're searching for things.
12: Oh, yes.
13: I never thought that this day would come.
12: I never tried that hard. I just kind of, you know, as long as I get a few letters and consonants.
13: It'll figure it out. And why can't you figure it out? Anyway, they found that the most misspelled words, they might surprise you, in America, favourite, through, and niece. Now, niece is one that I would struggle with because the words I struggle with, necessary, have no idea to spell it, never have. Weeper, recipe, anything with an I and an E, I always get confused.
12: I before E except after C. It's pretty simple.
13: Well, it's except in some words, it's different. Like weird, I think, is another one. It's a weird one. Anything with lots of C's and S's, I struggle with. So yeah, I'm not perfect either.
12: Well, you would be absolutely in raptures as I have been watching Guy Montgomery's spelling bee on a Wednesday night on ABC Telly because he gets some comedians in there, all of varying degrees of aptitude when it comes to spelling, but the results are quite hilarious. And I've got to admit, while sitting on the couch and thinking that I was a pretty good speller, I would be sitting in the corner with the dunce's cap on by the end of the program, let me tell you, because...
13: feeling a bit self-conscious.
12: Yeah, once you've actually got to start saying it out loud, as you just challenged me to do, it all comes unstuck. I wonder if you could contribute to a debate that we've been having on the text line this morning. It's been a bit of a silent debate so far because I haven't read out the text, which I'm about to do. But let me tell you that opinion is divided, Connor Byrne, about whether in the pursuit of celebrating Queensland Day that we ought to adorn it with a public holiday. And then we could really get into the spirit of it, couldn't we?
13: Well, we could. It depends on we has to work on public holidays.
12: Oh, that's right. You hard-working news hounds have to actually work on a holiday. I used to when I was a rural reporter, but now my enthusiasm for public holidays has really increased.
13: You've moved on to the other EBA.
12: I'm on a different award.
13: Yeah, so public holidays are all very well, but when you've got two kids and you've got two parents who have to work public holidays, who work in essential services, it just makes it harder for us. Someone's got to take the day off to look after the kids. And yes, there might be some Queensland Day celebrations we could take the kids to. It's still another thing we've got to juggle for a lot of families. So it may not be welcome in all quarters.
12: The struggle is real. I agree. Okay, well, that's a very interesting perspective because it's not one that's been raised yet, but plenty of people loving the idea that we ought to celebrate Queensland Day more and that having a public holiday would certainly help us to do that. There are others who, of course, have raised the impact of on our economy, of the business owners who have to pay, presumably, penalty rates to have staff turn up on that day. And there are people like Peter at Mount Sheridan who rang me a little earlier, couldn't stay on the line, but he said Australian workers are just becoming very slack. And Peter doesn't think we need another day off. He said it's already very challenging for business. He also runs a business, so he ought to know. What's your view? 1300 801 222. We'll be talking about Queensland Day and public holidays.

0: A little bit of a consolation prize for Cher, who was unable to knock over Santana featuring Rob Thomas and the track Smooth, which was the first song that we played off the bat in the Brekkie Show after 6.30 this morning on account of it winning Pick the Hit today. But there we go. We've got Cher into the playlist anyway. Hopefully you enjoyed that track. It is currently 21.8 degrees in Cairns. It's just crept over to 22 at the Cairns racecourse after a very cool start. Got down to 13 degrees at the racecourse at about 2.30 this morning. But looking like it's going to be another lovely day in Cairns. A bit of cloud about, but a top of 27 degrees. 27 also for Cooktown, having got down to 20.8 degrees. And Mareeba, you had a minimum of 12 and heading for a top of 12. And right now, a top of 25. And right now, looking at a current temperature of 18.5 degrees. So starting to warm up around the place. We don't have any rainfall forecast whatsoever, not even the Torres Strait today. Mostly sunny there and a top of 30 degrees and 33 for Weipa and for Aurukun, a top of 28 for Cowan. And Atherton today, partly cloudy view and a top of 20 after a very chilly start of 11 degrees. But that's nothing on Georgetown. You got down to 8 degrees in Georgetown this morning and currently warming up in Georgetown to, what do we get to? I haven't actually managed to find you there. 20 degrees. So starting to look okay and a top of 30 degrees today in Georgetown.
1: Howdy, it's Adam Stephen. Join me today for a radio road trip across regional Queensland. You'll laugh, hear news that matters, and meet real characters. That's Drive from 3 this afternoon on ABC Far North.
0: 8 degrees for Ian in Dimbula this morning, and he was also on the blower bright and early to say they give us all of our public holidays in the middle of the wet season, so he agrees that it would be good to have one long weekend in the dry to be able to go camping. He says that with a wink as well, because he's I'm not sure whether it actually would add up to a long weekend. I guess it depends what day the 6th of June falls on. It is ABC Far North you are tuned to, and it's undoubtedly the time of year, as Ian has alluded to, when Far North Queensland is shining. It becomes the place that the rest of Australia wants to be in. And in the third weekend of May, there's only one place to be, and that is Port Douglas, because it is time for the biggest tropical party of all, Carnival. Macrossan Street comes alive this afternoon for the Grand Parade, but it doesn't really matter where you are in Port. This weekend, there is something on. It's just that type of event when the whole town gets on board, and Cassie Flynn certainly is. She's a local real estate agent, but you won't find Cassie at the longest lunch or the family beach day. That's because she's supporting the Pooch Party. Cassie, what is that all about?
2: Good morning. How are you?
0: I'm good. You just can't stand to see our four-legged fur babies missing out on all the fun. Is that right?
2: Absolutely not. We're from a family that loves to bring them along with us wherever we go. And Paws and Claws is a local volunteer-run animal shelter. And if we can support them in any way we can and give back to our community and have fun at the same time, the Pooch Party was born.
0: So how are you going about doing that? It kind of actually does, it's encased in the Family Beach Day, so you can bring your pooch along.
2: Absolutely. So it starts off with a beach walk for the best dressed pooch. That was a new event last year and has become iconic on the 4 Mile Beach as it walks up into the judging arena for the rest of the competitions. And they include dog with the waggiest tail, the naughtiest dog, where guys get up and tell us tales of the dog that ate the couch or the trampoline. And then we've got our new event this year, which is the best adopted dog. So that's also putting it back into congratulating all of our amazing local people that rehome our animals

0: our community.
1: Oh, it's a really powerful thing just to share that experience as well and let people know how much you can get from having that opportunity to adopt a dog, and that's something that Paws and Claws, I know, is really active in trying to do. Just talking about dog walking, though, Cassie, and I suppose just getting out and about with your pooch in Port Douglas, I guess it's a lot more pleasant to be doing that now than it has been just this past few months.
0: Absolutely. The weather has turned, the sun is shining, and Port Douglas is definitely turning it on.
1: Do you regard Port as a dog-friendly destination?
0: Absolutely. There's places that you can stay with your pooch all the way around. Lots of safe open spaces for them to adventure. Port Douglas was named number one adventure and natural destination by the Australian Traveller and also top two tourist town. So that is a really cool thing that's just happened to our amazing town. And that also includes bringing your dog. So why not?
1: Why not indeed? Cassie Flynn telling you about the Pooch Party, which is all part of the Family Beach Day that is happening tomorrow at 4 Mile Beach. What an iconic beach that is, and a beautiful place to hang out, let alone in the middle of Carnival. Let's talk about the Carnival Parade, which is happening from this afternoon in Macrossan Street. What are you looking forward to most about that, Cassie?
0: It's just the night that kicks it all off. It brings the community together. Bit of glitter, bit of sparkles, bit of loud music, lots of fun, and it's all free entertainment. The whole of Macrossan Street is blocked off, and all of our amazing local businesses can enter floats. They parade down Macrossan Street, entering from one end all the way down, all the way from the beach to the rainforest almost at our Dixon Inlet. And then the carnival starts from there with fireworks, and it kicks off an amazing weekend where anyone can get involved any shape or form. It's a really amazing community event that just makes our town sparkle.
1: Cassie, it certainly is sparkling at the moment. What a gorgeous day and weekend we're looking forward to. But we can't ignore the fact it has been a challenging start, well, for the entire region, but particularly a town like Port, so dependent on people coming from elsewhere. What's been the feel around town? I mean, Carnival often is kind of the kickstart that you need into a tourism season. Do you think that we can turn things around?
0: Absolutely. I feel that we've got a strong bunch of people that are here that believe in our town, that run small businesses, that are reliant on our travellers, and we're hopeful that they can all return to us and visit and enjoy it and tell all their friends to do the same.
1: Righto. Well, thank you for being a promotional billboard for your town. And, well, I wonder whether you can enter our discussion here today in business as you are. How do you feel about the prospect of Queensland Day and a public holiday being declared to help us to celebrate it?
0: Well, you know, I probably wear a few hats in that discussion, one as a small business owner and one as a family that loves to get out and explore our area. So any opportunity to do that, we will definitely take up. However, as a small business owner, there's also the opportunity to give our staff a planned rest, which is always welcome, but it does also come at a cost. So having those sorts of additional public holidays does put stress on small businesses, but it does also open the door for more people to travel to our area as well, because they also have time to do that.
1: Righto, Cassie. Well, you have yourself a wonderful weekend. Good luck with the pooches, and really look forward to shining a light on the activities happening in your town. And thanks for being with us.
0: Absolutely. Happy Carnival. Thank you.
1: Happy Carnival indeed. Cassie Flynn talking there about the Pooch Party. I've just had a text from Brant at Cooya Beach, who's looking forward to taking part in the Carnival Car Show and Shine. And he's been busy shining his car. He's sent through a photo of a gorgeous 1962 Valiant, which will be the first time that Brant has officially showed the car. So there you go. It's also the first car show apparently that's been held in Port Douglas for many decades. So he reckons it's going to be well supported, and you can get along there and enjoy the show. Fantastic. Nice to be able to highlight just a couple of the things that are happening in the region. There's so much else going on around the place, and never a better time

0: also to get in touch with some of the local tourism operators. We've been made aware of not just local discounts, but significant discounts from some of the local adventure tourism types. So get on board. There's never been a better time.
1: So there I was in Auntie Jean's frock.
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0: I'm going to get to your texts on Queensland Day very soon and whether you believe there ought to be a public holiday. That is still coming up here on the Breakfast Program. But as you know, when it is Friday, it is time to kick back and enjoy the prospect of performing artists coming back to our town. We're going to let you know about one of the biggest names in the Australian country music scene that is planning to do just that.
11: Why aren't journalists allowed to tell you everything they see in court cases? And are those with means gaming suppression orders? We asked the self-described queen of banning things, retired Supreme Court Judge Betty King. 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
0: It is 10 minutes to 9. And country is cool again. We know that. In Australia, it may have a lot to do with the work of this week's Friday Live guest, Casey Barnes, with his infectious blend of country, rock and pop, has become one of the most recognisable names in the Australian music scene. And he is coming back to far north Queensland. You must love the place, Casey, because you do keep coming back.
12: I have to say I do. We actually even do our family holidays in Cairns, so that's got to say something. But it's such a beautiful part of Australia, and we're looking forward to coming back up again.
0: After hearing that promotion about what's happening in Port Douglas this weekend, you must be kicking yourself that you didn't get the Savannah in the Sounds gig. But you are coming, and I'm just wondering if you've ever before performed in a concrete tank.
12: In a concrete, we have. We actually played tanks, I reckon it might have been 6 years ago, and it was genuinely one of my favourite, like, headline shows we've done. It's such an incredible venue, and the sound was great in there, and the crowd was great, and we loved it. So to get the opportunity to come back again with a brand new show is going to be, it's going to be awesome.
0: Oh, I know that you've got many fans that are looking forward to that. How does it compare, something like that that is a little bit unique, a little bit more intimate, how does that compare with some of those big concerts that you have packed out around Australia, including up here of Savannah in the Round? You've had an enormous following at Mareeba.
12: Yeah, look, it's a really good question. They both have their, you know, positives about them. I mean, we love doing big festivals. You know, we did CMC Rocks back here a couple of months ago, and probably the biggest show we've ever done. And there's some amazing footage on my Instagram page. They had all these drones going across the crowd and then coming up onto the stage and getting all these incredible camera angles, and they're lots of fun. But I really enjoy when it's just your own headline show, and you know literally every single person in the crowd's there to come and see you perform. So, you know, that's something I'm really looking forward to.
0: Casey, you've just had such an enormous run: ARIA Awards, APRA Awards, Golden Guitar Awards. And now you're starting to branch out. You have you've joined forces with Pete Murray. Is he really as nice as he seems?
12: He is, sadly, and is good looking, I guess, for the ladies as well, and some of the blokes. You know, he's a good guy. We've known one another for 20 years, and there's so many funny backstories behind, you know, even how we met. But originally, I used to play lots of covers gigs like 20 years ago here on the Gold Coast, and I was playing a Pete Murray cover, believe it or not, the day my wife walked past. And they stopped, and that's how we met. So it's thanks to Pete Murray, which is crazy.
0: Right. Well, yes, he is pretty easy on the eye, particularly in a white singlet. I'm just wondering, like, you don't have any problems sharing the stage with him, getting a bit of kind of, you know, in his shadow?
12: Oh, look, it's hilarious. Look, he lives down, he's got this beautiful property in the hills of Byron Bay, and we were looking at scouting areas where we wanted to shoot the music video, and speaking of, you know, handsome blokes, he's like, we could probably shoot it at my next door neighbour's place. And I'm like, great. He's like, yeah, my next door neighbour is Liam.

0: Hemsworth. So I'm like, what are you talking about? You live next to Liam Hemsworth. It's like, this is crazy. Yeah, so we shot the video at his property, which is, yeah, mental.
1: Oh, it's just the circles you're walking in now, Casey. It's great to be able to have you on the program. I'm sorry that it's not in the studio, and it sounds like you're sorry as well. But you are coming in September. You're going to bring some great music with you and Pete Murray. Can you tell us about the song Time to Burn, which we're going to give a spin today?
0: Yeah, look, this song came about, I guess, from a conversation I had with my wife about how fast life is going. You know, this year seems like it's flying by already, and, you know, my daughter's about to be 18, which is just mind-blowing, and I just thought that's such a great idea for a song. You know, we need to sometimes slow down and live in the now and appreciate how good we've got it, especially here in Australia. And I took the idea to Pete, and he said, I love it. We wrote it together, and there's some really great messages behind the lyrics, so I hope the listeners love it.
1: Thanks for giving us the backstory, Casey Barnes. Can't wait to see you in the far north in September at the Tanks Arts Centre, and we'll be no doubt giving your song a good old spin before that as well. So thanks very much for being on Friday Live.
0: My pleasure. Thanks for having me.
1: Here it is, Time to Burn on ABC Far North. It's just 4 minutes away from 9:00.

Casey Barnes and Pete Murray. Time to Burn is the name of that track. Made for This Tour is the name of the tour. Casey Barnes coming to the Tanks on the 4th of September. Don't miss it. And Amber McIntosh will be his support act. It'll be a great night out at the Tanks. Thank you so much for your company today. Thank you very much for your texts as well. Plenty of opinions about whether or not we need a public holiday for Queensland Day. Something to consider, says one of you, is that it costs businesses with about 100 employees $30,000 in wages just for one public holiday. And there's Heather at Mount Garnet who says she thinks that we ought to celebrate Queensland Day with a public holiday.

day. She remembers that we used to get one in 1959. They had the Queensland Centenary public holiday. Also had Pat earlier on the blower telling us that he reckons yes to a Queensland Day, but it should be on the 10th of December, which is actually the day that we were proclaimed a state. Thank you very much for all of those comments and your contributions today and through the week. We'll have the quiz and we'll have a little bit of fun with Pick the Hit and everything else when you join me again on Monday morning. Right now, though, it is time for the news, 9 o'clock.

0: ABC News. Good morning, I'm Maria Hatzakis. The Premier says Olympics Minister Tim Mander has made the right decision to stand aside from Cabinet amid a referral to police. The Australian Electoral Commission referred Mr. Mander to the AFP amid questions about his enrolment status. Mr. Mander says he's confident the matter will be resolved and is standing aside from Cabinet in the meantime. David Crisafulli says that's the right call.
1: Mr. Mander has assured me that he's complied at all times. He then referred himself, as you know, and now that matter's been referred to the AFP, and they are entitled to be able to do that investigation and test that.
0: The ABC can reveal that before the Bondi massacre, Australia's intelligence agencies had cut counter-terrorism funding to its lowest levels since September 11, 2001. Sean Rubenstein Dunlop has this exclusive report.
2: The ABC has learned classified figures provided to the Royal Commission show counter-terrorism fell to its lowest share of resourcing this century at ASIO and other agencies before the Bondi attack. The decline happened despite billions of dollars in extra funding for Australia's intelligence agencies in recent years. A source with close knowledge of the inquiry says ASIO increased counter-terrorism funding after raising the terror threat level in 2024, but the share had fallen again by the time of the massacre. ASIO Chief Mike Burgess is expected to face questions about his response to the rising terror threat and anti-Semitic violence at public hearings next week.
0: The federal government says the 11 Australians on board a Gaza aid flotilla have been deported to Turkey. There's been global outcry over Israel's treatment of the activists after a video showed Government Minister Itamar Ben-Gvir taunting dozens of people in custody. Israel's ambassador to Australia has condemned the minister's behaviour as disgraceful. The federal government says the 11 Australians are now in Istanbul, where they're being assisted by Australian authorities. Airbus and Air France have been found guilty of corporate manslaughter over a plane crash in 2009 that killed more than 200 people. Here's Europe correspondent Mazoe Ford.
3: 3 years after a lower court acquitted Airbus and Air France for flight AF447 crashing into the Atlantic Ocean, the Paris Appeals Court found them solely and entirely responsible. All 216 passengers and 12 crew on the flight from Rio de Janeiro to Paris were killed when the plane crashed into the sea during a storm, making it the deadliest incident in French aviation history. A group representing victims' families said justice has absolutely been done, but they're not happy with the penalties. The airline and aircraft manufacturer have each been ordered to pay the maximum fine of around $360,000.
0: A Central Queensland community has accused the Department of Transport and Main Roads of revenue raising over a roadside speed camera on the Bruce Highway. Johanna Marie has the story.
4: The trailer-mounted speed camera is often deployed to the outskirts of Baroran on the Bruce Highway, about 300 metres from where the speed limit changes from 60 to 100 kilometres an hour. Aged care nurse Maggie Blomfield is one of more than a dozen locals angry after they were fined as they accelerated.
5: They're revenue raising, but for what?
4: Ms Blomfield travelled on a back road onto the highway and never passed a 60 zone sign. A TMR spokesperson says the site was chosen for safety purposes and motorists shouldn't accelerate until after they reach the higher speed limit sign.
0: In tennis, Australian Alex de Minaur is through to the semi-finals of the Hamburg Open. The number three seed won his quarter-final clash against Italy's Luciano Darderi, 6-love, 6-3. De Minaur will meet American Tommy Paul in the semi-finals.

0: Queensland's weather, isolated showers about the north tropical coast and eastern Cape York, mostly sunny elsewhere. Cairns 27, Townsville and Rockhampton 28 degrees, Mackay 25, Bundaberg and Mount Isa 26. In the state southeast, partly cloudy with a slight chance of a shower about the southern border ranges, Brisbane, Logan and the Gold Coast 23, Ipswich and the Sunshine Coast 24 degrees, Toowoomba 20. Looking ahead for the southeast, partly cloudy with showers tomorrow, Sunday and Monday. 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
2: Good morning, happy Friday. How are you going today? How's your garden this morning? Well, Jerry Colby Williams, who you probably know from Gardening Australia, he'll be with me after 10 this morning to answer your questions. So get those gardening questions ready and jotted down. I'll give you the number, which you can take note of shortly. Also on the program, lots of workplaces. They're dealing with a bit of a relay of staff sickness at the moment, with the usual bugs doing the rounds. But between the coughs and sniffles and sneezes, there have been other matters catching some attention. More on that in just a moment. And how do you go getting around in your community? Is your street your town centre? And some of those community buildings, are they easy enough to get into and out of safely? We'll explore that a little more this morning and maybe what needs to be done a little differently. And you can join in the conversation today. The number to get me on, 1300 630 222, or text on 0487 993 222.
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2: Susan Graham Ryan with you this morning. Thanks for being with me today. It feels like at the moment there is another bug every week in the headlines: flu, RSV, whooping cough, diphtheria, even diseases most of us thought we'd only ever hear about overseas. All of these names can sound pretty alarming when they pop up in the headlines, and then the questions start. Am I protected? Are my kids protected? Did I get that vaccine when I was little? Does it wear off? And what do you say to somebody who's maybe nervous about vaccines altogether? So rather than get lost in trying to find all the answers and not knowing good places to look, we thought we'd bring in someone who can calmly walk us through it. Professor James Ward is a Pijinjara and Narunga man and an infectious diseases epidemiologist and director of the Poche Centre for Indigenous Health at the University of Queensland. With me now, good morning.
4: Yeah, good morning, Susan. Yeah.
2: Professor, does it feel like there are a lot of illnesses in the headlines at the moment? Before we kind of get into the details, should people be worried, or is this more of a reminder to be sensible and to check that we're protected?
4: Yeah, you're absolutely right. There's been an incursion of different diseases that we haven't seen for some time, and equally right in that people, this is a timely reminder for checking everyone's booster status and vaccine status for some of these infections that Australia hasn't seen for over 50 years.
2: When we think about that, sometimes we're not too sure what we got vaccinated for as a kid or where we're up to in our vaccine schedule. Where do we actually begin to look for some of that detail?
4: Yeah, at home, if you're linked on MyGov and Medicare, you can check your vaccine status there. Failing that, every clinic, your regular clinic, should be able to check your vaccine status, including your booster status, by quickly checking the Australian Immunisation Register, which will have a list of all the vaccines you've received over your lifetime and where there are shortfalls and where your boosters are missed.
2: When we talk about vaccination, you know, oftentimes we're thinking about ourselves and protecting ourselves, but can it also be about protecting those around us too? Babies, older people, pregnant people, perhaps people with weaker immune systems, or people that can't have the vaccines at all because of other allergies?
4: Yeah, absolutely. The beauty of vaccines is that it's a population-wide strategy that has worked for decades now across a whole range of different diseases. And they really work effectively when the majority of the population are up to date and vaccinated and in

0: accordance with the guidelines that are out there. All of those have been well developed. They're evidence-based, and yeah, they're really there for the whole population. So it's not about a certain portion of the population. It's about the majority of the population helping each other with all of these conditions.
1: Community immunity, I guess. Herd immunity that we heard so much about in previous years. Professor James Ward, a lot of adults probably assume, I remember getting those needles as a child. I'm fine, so hopefully I'm fine. But with something like diphtheria or whooping cough, can that protection wear off over time?
0: Yeah, it certainly does. So it's a complex vaccination schedule. So when you're a young baby, you the recommendations are for 2, 4, 6, and 18 months, and then another booster at 4 years, and then another booster at 12 to 13 years of age, and then after that, every 5 to 10 years, it's recommended. Well, it was 10 years, but actually during this outbreak, the recommendations in these outbreak areas of diphtheria, they're recommending if you haven't had a booster for 5 years, it's time to get one.
1: Vaccine hesitancy can be pretty loaded, especially right now. When somebody is unsure or nervous, what do you think is the most helpful way to have that conversation without shaming them or turning it into an argument and a clash of, talking points, so to speak?
0: Yeah, look, there are some really credible sites, and there are some really not so credible sites. So, checking credible sites, the Department of Health really have the most up-to-date information. They really provide the most credible information. Checking, making sure that they are recognised websites, and making sure you're up to date with that. For this diphtheria outbreak, which is occurring predominantly in Aboriginal communities, I think the Aboriginal community controlled health sector, and particularly the peak Aboriginal organisations, have done quite a bit of work in trying to accelerate the level of information required to bring this under control. And of course, it's really important. Diphtheria we haven't hardly seen in Australia, except for some very small outbreaks over the years. We haven't seen it, and so people are not aware of it. But this vaccine that you require boosters for is for diphtheria, tetanus, and whooping cough, so pertussis. And so it's a really important vaccine to keep up to date. Yep.
1: Can we do some quick myth busting? What is the most important thing or the most common misunderstanding about vaccines that you think that we really need to clear up?
0: Oh, there's a whole lot of theories out there that are driven by people who are generally concerned about vaccines. And look, fertility has been raised over the years, the 5G towers, the whole range of issues. But the overall vaccines, the benefit of vaccines far outweigh any minimal risk, and there are no risks around autism, fertility, all these common issues that are picked up. There's been systemic reviews and

0: established reviews to really disassociate the risk of vaccines and all these kind of common myths that are put out there. A lot of this is driven, misinformation is driven by external factors to Australia. We're all connected. You have an administration at the moment in the US which is quite a lot on the anti-vax side, and you know, people do believe people in authorities, and really in Australia we've got a very credible system. We've got a new Australian Centre for Disease Control there on top of this outbreak, and you can go to the Australian Centre for Disease Control website and look up for all the latest information on vaccines. If you've got any doubts, please check the most credible websites you can.
1: For somebody who's thinking right now, as we head into winter, the last few mornings, especially in the northern half of the state anyway, has been a little cooler than what we might expect for this time of year. A lot of us, that's prompted us to think ahead for winter. Thinking about that, what's the simple checklist? What should we be asking our GP or pharmacist about to give ourselves the best protection heading into winter?
0: Yeah, I think it's the right time to get your vaccines up to date. So you can go to the pharmacist, you can go to the clinic, you go to your GP, your normal practice, and ask them to check your vaccine status and make sure you're up to date. Ask for the boosters, ask for whatever vaccines you don't have. There's a whole range of vaccines that have been put onto the schedule for older Australians last little while, RSV and shingles. Make sure you've got all those, because the vaccines can't prevent those things, but they can definitely reduce side effects and the severity of these diseases. And, you know, the current diphtheria outbreak, we've got... at the moment, you know, 25% of people with diphtheria are being hospitalised. Mm-hmm. There's one reported death. Vaccines can really reduce the severity of all of these diseases.
1: Professor James Ward, Director of the Poche Centre for Indigenous Health at the University of Queensland, thank you very much for your time today.
0: Thanks, Susan.
1: Thank you. Certainly something that we're going to be continuing to hear more about, and we hope that everybody can stay safe and stay healthy as they can. 15 minutes past 9 on ABC across Queensland.
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1: Thanks for being with me today. Gardening Talkback will be with you after 10 this morning. Jerry Colby-Williams will be joining me to answer your gardening questions. So jot this number down and get ready to call at 10 o'clock on 1300 630 222 or text on 0487 993 222. Just before your next news headlines, going to be challenging you to think a bit differently about how you get around in your community and how the different people might experience different challenges. You'll be hearing more on that. That's just ahead.

0: Edwin Collins from 1994, A Girl Like You. 20 past nine on ABC across Queensland. Thanks for your company this morning as we get ready to head into gardening. That's coming up after 10 o'clock. You can ask the questions that you've been seeing, the challenges you've been seeing perhaps in your garden. Maybe it's pests, maybe it's something else that's keeping your garden not growing and glowing as we like to see it. Well, that's coming up after your 10 o'clock ABC news. Before that, though, this week you've been hearing about the run into the 2032 Olympics and Paralympics and also some of those ideas around identifying and supporting the next generation of sporting superstars. One of the big efforts also in the lead-in is around inclusivity. Dane Cross is the Chief Operating Officer at Sporting Wheelies and is with me now. Good morning.
1: Good morning, Susan. Thanks for having me.
0: Thanks for being with me. So what is it like for you to see this emphasis on inclusion in Queensland, right across Queensland, in the lead-in to the Games in Brisbane?
1: Oh, look, it's fantastic, really. I mean, there's a huge carrot or a nice little finish to the runway there of 2032, and you know, we're all excited about it. But what we know is that, you know, the government and those that pitched for the Olympics, you know, we've committed to making this the most accessible and inclusive games ever delivered. Along with that, we've committed to 500,000 people with disability participating in sport by 2032. So, you know, it's really exciting in terms of the goals and the targets and the strategy. Now it's time to get some wheels on the road.
0: Dane, you are a wheelchair user, so you have real-life lived experience of some of the accessibility barriers. What are some of those barriers that you'd like to the communities to better understand as we build towards this inclusive games?
1: Well, you know, barriers are more than just, you know, when people think disability, they think about wheelchair, right? And then I guess when they think about wheelchairs, how do we reduce barriers? We put in things like ramps. But, you know, barriers can be physical barriers, but there are also, you know, invisible barriers, you know, like attitudes, coaching staff, feeling confident about, you know, being able to coach people with disability. Are they welcomed, you know? Are people with disability welcomed? Do they have the information they need, you know, available on the website? There's some really simple wins that can reduce these types of barriers.
0: So you've got a bit of a program that's going on to address some of these physical and invisible societal barriers. Q Sport and your organisation Sporting Wheelies have this new Inclusive Sport Kickstart program. Round one starts today. Dane Cross, share a little bit more about what you're up to as part of this program.
1: Yeah, look, the Inclusive Kickstart program is a bit of a mouthful. Has been born of the need for sport, community sport in general, to, you know, think outside the box a little bit in terms of who their clientele are and who they involve in the sporting ecosystem. That is people with disability. So in the room right now, we've got them sitting in there going through the workshop as we speak. We're basically going in with a light touch, really, an experiential style, immersive training that enables, you know, these sports organisations to experience some of the barriers that people with disability face in the community and in a sporting facility. Beyond that training in the morning, we're going to step then into a disability inclusion action planning process, which basically is a, you know, I guess, spelling out a roadmap for these sports to go on a journey towards becoming more accessible and inclusive.
0: Part of this is also something that is called the realistic race. Tell us what happens there.
1: Well, the realistic race is that immersive style training that I spoke about at the start. So it's immersive, it's lived experience led learning experience, where people, the participants, are working through a series of practical challenges where they go, you know, a bit based on, it's based on the Amazing Race style concept, where they've got a challenge, complete a challenge and move on to the next. And those challenges are designed to Oh, and I should mention that while they're doing this, they're using wheelchairs, wheelie walkers, blindfold, vision cane, headphone or earmuffs to simulate hearing impairment. And then through or embedded within those challenges are disability-specific type barriers. So as they work through those challenges, they experience firsthand what some of those barriers are. And what we've found is that it's a really effective way for people to understand, identify, and realize some of those barriers that they might not have noticed before.
0: It's taking the assumptions out of it.
1: It turns it into experiential, and it's a great way for adults to learn.
0: What are some of the things that people have said to you after taking part in immersive type experiences like this previously? Because there have been exercises like this across the years. What are some of the things that people say to you about how they feel, or maybe how their understandings might have changed after taking part in, using these aids like wheelchairs or walkers or blindfolds or canes and things like that?
1: It's often the first question I'll ask a group when they come back in for their debrief after experiencing the challenges, and they come out with words like eye-opening, confronting, and a lot of people have fun while they're doing it. And while we don't necessarily identify disability with fun, it is it's a light touch experience that just gives an introduction, a taste of that experience.
0: Part of this is all linked to sport. Why is sport an important part of this? What role does sport play here?
1: Well, sport should be one of the easiest places for people to belong. But for many people with disability, barriers still exist before you even get on the court or on the field or into the lane. It plays a really powerful role in bringing communities together, getting people out of their homes and feeling making them feel part of something. And when we talk about sport, it's not just about people playing sport. It's people engaging in other ways, like as athletes, as coaches, as officials, volunteers, staff, parents. I'm one of those parents who I coach my son's soccer team,
0: It's fun, right?
1: in a wheelchair, and you rock up to

0: some of these games on a Saturday morning with my son's team, and the opposition coach says, "Oh, this is interesting," but it's all part of it. And I'm there, and there's other people out there every day participating in this sports space and living with disability at the same time.
1: Yeah, it brings people together of all different ages and backgrounds. Dane, if people around Queensland are listening today and thinking, I'd like to do something along these lines, I'd like to get a better understanding, how can we take this education, this understanding to more people?
0: Okay, well, absolutely. Sporting Wheelies is here to help, but look, there's some very simple steps that sports organisations can take even without assistance. It's speaking to people in your community, asking them what the barriers are, asking them how you or we can improve, and look, that's where the journey starts. We realise that being accessible and inclusive is a journey. It's something that doesn't happen overnight, but it's also something that doesn't happen on its own. So you need to be intentional, make a commitment to being that, that way inclined, accessible and inclusive, and just speaking to your community and understanding.
1: Dane Cross from Sporting Wheelies, thanks so much for your time today.
0: Thanks so much for having me.
1: Thank you. News headlines coming up in just a few moments then. Let's check in and find out what's happening weather-wise near you. Very interesting, isn't it? Lots to think about.

Paul McCartney and Ringo Starr from this year, Home to Us. You're on ABC Across Queensland. It is 9:30 and it is time to find

0: find out what's making news headlines. Emma Jones joins me. Good morning.
1: Good morning, Susan. Queensland's Premier says the state's Olympics minister has assured him he's been truthful after the minister was referred to federal police over allegations he falsified his voter enrolment details. The Australian Electoral Commission yesterday announced it had referred Tim Mander to the Australian Federal Police after allegations he enrolled to vote at a staffer's rental home where he didn't live. Mr. Mander insists he's followed the rules and properly registered his voting address with electoral authorities. Elsewhere, Border Force says it's destroyed another foreign boat suspected of having been used for illegal fishing in the Torres Strait. The crew will be taken to Darwin and investigated for illegal fishing. Border Force says it's now destroyed 13 of the 23 illegal foreign fishing boats caught in far north Queensland waters this year. Meanwhile, Police Ethical Standards Command is continuing to investigate the circumstances surrounding a fatal accident in Cairns North yesterday, where a 71-year-old woman pedestrian was fatally killed after she was allegedly struck by a police vehicle. Police have expressed that its concerns to the family, saying there will be a thorough investigation. And in sport, the Rabbitohs will finish an emotional week in North Queensland just days after announcing the medical retirement of Jai Arrow. The 30-year-old Rabbitohs star announced the end of his NRL career on Wednesday after being diagnosed with motor neuron disease. The former Maroons enforcer revealed the neurological condition has already affected his speech. After an emotional press conference with Arrow, the Rabbitohs will be travelling to Townsville to ahead of their game with North Queensland, and that kicks off tomorrow at Sunday at 4:05 on Sunday afternoon, with the Cowboys taking on the Rabbitohs in Townsville. More news to come at 10 o'clock.
0: Thank you very much for that, Emma. Hearing earlier from Dane about the project encouraging people or getting people to feel what it's like to live with different disabilities and experiencing time in a wheelchair or using a walker or a cane and being blindfolded, it's really interesting to think about how that would change how you get around day to day.
1: Yeah. It was fascinating. Before my dad passed away, he had a walker for a little bit and then a chair. And even without a blindfold on, that was hard to maneuver and hard to help him as well. Really had a lot of pressure to remember my lefts and rights when I was telling him where to go because he couldn't see where he was going. Yeah. So a lot of snappy comments from him as I was directing him where to go to the kitchen. But yes, it's a whole other life that so many of us have no idea about until you use it, until you see others face to face trying to navigate around.
0: And it's really about understanding. It's not about pity or anything like that, because I think sometimes it could maybe slip into that territory, but having that understanding and being able to see an experience where other people are coming from can be really powerful for going, hey, that door setup is not very good, or that's not very safe, or that bathroom's not user friendly. Yeah. So it's really powerful.
1: Or my brother is really bad at tucking the chair in after he's done. You know, those kind of things.
0: Yes,
1: but absolutely. I think that's a very powerful exercise that Dane was talking about, and I think it really would change a lot of people's perceptions.
0: Absolutely. It'll be interesting to see how this all progresses as we work towards the Olympics, in what their goal is to make it the most accessible and inclusive. So it'll be interesting to see how that, happens.
1: It makes me excited thinking about the big push that's happening from Queensland Academy of Sport right now. Just thinking that there is a secret athlete superstar somewhere out in regional Queensland, and QAS wants to find them.
0: Yes, they're really, it's like all of the gold hunters, but they're just hunting for humans that are the next stars. Really exciting times.
1: It could be you, Susan, with your bike riding.
0: Absolutely, yeah. Watch me 2032 at the Olympics.
1: The cycling in the velodrome.
0: I don't think that's a potential, but we'll, try. Okay, thank you very much for that, Emma. I'm training for an upcoming event in Townsville. It's called the Paluma Push, and it's 45 kilometres off-road, a mountain biking thing. I've done 3 training sessions, and it's just over a month away. So anyway, we're training. The training's begun. It's going well so far. I don't think the Olympics is in the cards, though, really. But you never know. You never know. Watch this space. Coming up very shortly, we will be finding out what's happening.

Weather-wise, where you are. After that, before we get into the garden, we're going to be hearing more about a beautiful regional Queensland garden. Stay with me for more on that on ABC Across Queensland.

0: tonight.
1: Train, Hey Soul Sister from 2010. And 20 minutes until your 10 o'clock ABC News. And after that, we're getting into the garden. Jerry Colby Williams will be answering your gardening questions after the 10 o'clock news. So jot this number down. Get ready to call right from 10 o'clock, 1300 630 222 or text on 0487 993 222. Now let's check in and find out what the weather is looking like for today. And as we head full force to the weekend, joining me from the Bureau of Meteorology is Robert Urbaniak. Good morning.
2: Good morning.
1: Thanks for being with me today. Now, when I look at the warnings for today, there's another couple of parts of Queensland which have some wind warning, marine wind warnings, but that's mostly for the southern parts. Generally, when we look for Queensland more broadly, what sorts of conditions are on the cards?
2: Yeah, look, good question. This morning was actually the coldest morning since last year in many parts of the state. At Cairns, for example, we got down to 15.8, which is the coldest since last year, 13.1 at Cairns Racehorse. And Innisfail got down to 11.1, which is also the coldest since last year. And then I won't repeat all the other places, but broadly everywhere sort of across...
1: Chilly.
2: Yeah, chilly. Just chilly. But But the weather for the rest of the day, look, will be sort of below average as well. So near Cairns, about 26, 27 degrees. The peninsula, pretty warm still, 32 degrees. Then the northern interior, a bit colder than average, 27 for Hughenden, about 30 for Georgetown. Gulf Country still pretty warm, around 30 degrees. Then as you head further south to Mount Isa, about 26. And the southwest in particular, pretty cold. Bedowry, Windora will only get up to about 23 degrees. And the Maranon, Warrego and Darling Downs still pretty cool as well at about 23 degrees both. So yes, after a cold morning, a relatively cool day. The good thing is, though, it'll be a sunny day. There won't really be any rain around anywhere. So,
1: When I look at the satellite, most of that cloud is offshore now.
2: Yeah. So that sort of low pressure system offshore is actually what happened. Is the trough that brought all the rain to Queensland earlier this week has moved offshore and it's made a low pressure system, and that's really whipping up some strong winds out at sea, which is bringing those hazardous surf warnings that you noticed for the southeast Queensland coast. But yeah, the rest of Queensland, though, is under a ridge for the next few days, and ridges mean beautiful clear skies and sunny weather.
1: And stunning sunrises and sunsets as well, I think, Robert.
2: I mean, there's no cloud about, so definitely. And I really have to say, I mean, the weekend's looking similar, it'll warm up by a few degrees. The cold sort of overnight temperatures will go away mostly. So tomorrow, most places around the area will be above 8 degrees, and overnight temperatures will keep on warming into Sunday morning as well. Daytime temperatures will warm by a degree or two as well through the weekend.
1: Lovely. Well, we will enjoy some warmer days before we

0: Get into the thick of winter. Robert Urbaniak from the Bureau, thanks for your time today. Thank you. You are on ABC across Queensland. 15 minutes until news time. That means 20 minutes till gardening time. I know a lot of people are very keen to get into the garden this week. Before we get into the garden officially, we're going to be hearing about a garden, one of the most visited and well-loved parts of one regional Queensland botanic gardens, has reopened to the public after major works to make it more accessible.
1: We always have a huge range of birds in the gardens. We do have a lot of flowers that have nectar, so we see quite a lot of honey eaters, but also we have things like the fig birds, which eat some of our fruiting plants. So we also have the lagoon, so we have a lot of water birds as well, so pelicans and ibis and herons and things like that.
0: Do you know which botanical gardens we're going to? You're going to be hearing from that curator a little more very shortly, hoping to attract more locals and tourists from right across this beautiful state of ours. You're on ABC across Queensland.

It's the Eurogliders. Heaven Must Be There from 1984. You're on ABC across Queensland. Yes, 10 minutes until your 10 o'clock ABC News. We're off to Mackay now. The regional council there has reopened one of the city's botanic gardens.

0: Most loved attractions after a major $420,000 upgrade. The Tropical Shade Garden has reopened with new concrete pathways and broadwalks, replacing the old gravel tracks to make the area easier to explore for people using wheelchairs, prams and mobility aids. The ABC's Ben Meehan was given a tour and is speaking with the Botanical Gardens curator, Lisa Commode.
1: So today marks the start of Botanic Gardens Week, which is celebrated across Australia and New Zealand. And as part of the first day of that week, we're launching the Tropical Shade Garden. So we've got a new pathway, about 320 metres of concrete pathway and 60 metres of boardwalk. So this pathway through the Shade Garden will just make the collection a lot more accessible to everybody.
2: As we walk through this botanical gardens, it is absolutely spectacular and so much to see. Can you talk me through some of the flowers that we're looking at right now?
1: So right now we're looking at the ground orchids, which have beautiful pink flowers. They're a kind of spathoglottis and they're flowering beautifully at the moment.
2: What's one of the highlights of the garden?
1: It's just a really beautiful space to be in, just to walk through on a hot day. It's always nice and shady and there's lots of seating. You can have a just sit down and just be in nature, really.
2: As we walk around this garden, there are plenty of orchids on display, and this orchid in particular that I'm looking at is quite a far distance away from home, from Cooktown. Can you tell me a bit about that?
1: Okay, so the Cooktown orchid is a kind of dendrobium orchid and it has beautiful pinky purple flowers. It's flowering at the moment and it usually grows in the tree canopy. So we've got it here today on one of our wharf logs that came from the Mackay port.
2: As a curator here, tell me a little bit about the job that you do.
1: Oh yeah, well I'm lucky enough to have the curator's job here at the gardens and I also look after Queen's Park. It's an amazing job really. I get to be surrounded by plants all day. No two days are the same at the gardens. There's always something going on. We work with a lot of stakeholder groups and have volunteers. There's always different activities happening in the gardens, like guided walks or school holiday activities. So there's always something different going on.
2: What can people expect as soon as they walk through the gate?
1: As soon as they walk through the gate of the Tropical Shade Garden, you just notice how shady and beautiful it is. You can hear the birds, see all the different plants, and just feel yourself relax, I think.
2: One thing that I

0: love about the garden so far is the butterflies. I've seen quite a fair few butterflies flapping about. Can you tell me what people can see here with butterflies?
1: We often see the blue Ulysses butterfly, which are a beautiful, vibrant blue butterfly. We also have the North Queensland day moth, which is a moth that flies during the day. They're quite spectacular. We have blue tiger butterflies and swallowtail butterflies as well. So every time the sun comes out, you tend to find the butterflies just fluttering around.
0: One of the best things is people can do the Tropical Shade Garden Walk on their own, and they can also learn along the way as well. I've seen a couple of place cards at the bottom of each tree and plant. Can you tell me what that gives people?
1: So we have labels on a lot of our plants. They give the scientific name and also the common name, and they'll tell you whether the plant is local, a local native, native to Australia, or an exotic. So you can find out, the name of the plant, what you're looking at. It's quite helpful for people if they particularly want to purchase something similar.
0: And it's not only just for local people living here, it's also going to be a major tourist attraction, bringing in tourists to regional Queensland to experience this at the same time.
1: Yes, that's right. And we have a range of different activities that people can come and do while they're here. So there's guided walks on a Friday morning. People can find out a bit more about the site and the collections we have here. We have a cafe on site as well. So after you've had a bit of a walk and a look at the plants, you can grab yourself a coffee as well.
0: How vital is it to make it accessible? These pathways are quite wide, allowing people with disabilities, particularly in wheelchairs, to be able to also enjoy this space.
1: Yeah, so previously the path was just a gravel pathway, and that was really difficult for people in wheelchairs or with prams to navigate. So having the concrete pathway and the boardwalk section is really going to be opening it up to people of all abilities, so everyone can come along and enjoy the plant collections.
0: Do you think that these gardens will bring in different birds and different species for the first time here?
1: We always have a huge range of birds in the gardens. We do have a lot of flowers that have nectar, so we see quite a lot of honey eaters, but also we have things like the fig birds, which eat some of our fruiting plants. So we also have the lagoon, so we have a lot of water birds as well, so pelicans and

0: ibis and herons and things like that. So there's always, if you're interested in birds, the gardens are definitely a place to come.
1: As I was walking in here, I already saw one lady with a photography camera looking at birds, and obviously it's going to be quite a popular spot for people to do bird watching as well.
0: So we have a local bird watching group that do surveys in the gardens, which is great. We have a lot of information on what birds have been seen over the last 20 years. But yeah, it's always a popular location for people doing photography, whether it's insects or dragonflies or plants or flowers, there's always something to catch your attention.
2: That was Mackay Botanical Gardens curator Lisa Commode speaking with the ABC's Ben Meehan. And 10 a.m. ABC News is up next. After that, Gardening Talk back with Jerry Colby-Williams from Gardening Australia, answering your questions 1300 630 222.

0: Cold Chisel, standing on the outside from 1980, and we are going outside after your 10 o'clock ABC News with Jerry Colby Williams for Gardening Talk Back. If you've got a question, get ready to call through early, and get ready to ask your question about your garden. The number 1300 630 222 or text 0487 993 222.
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3: Yeah, I've met some of the old fellas in the pub, and there's just so much good in a small community.
1: ABC Far North Queensland.
4: ABC News. Good morning, I'm Maria Hatzakis. Premier David Crisafulli says he wants federal police to prioritise a probe into his under-fire former Olympics minister. His state political reporter Jack Mackay.
5: The Australian Electoral Commission has referred Tim Mander to federal police amid questions about his enrolment status. Mr Mander, who represents the electorate of Everton on Brisbane's north side, insists he has always followed the rules. He has stood aside from cabinet until the matter is resolved. Premier David Crisafulli says federal police should deal with the issue quickly.
6: I think on something like this, where it is such an important matter, I'm sure they'd prioritise that.
5: Tourism Minister Andrew Powell...